And I really mean this sincerely. First of all, always. Always guard your words when your husband is going through terribly hard times. I want to tell you a little bit about men in a minute, because I know very little about women, but I know a lot about men. And so I want to tell you about us men. But the point I want you to get is always guard your words when you know your husband's going through a terribly hard time. Hard times weaken men. For some reason, they seem to strengthen women, and we admire you for that. But we men are weakened when times stay very hard for us. In our weakened condition, we lose our objectivity and our stability. Our discernment is also skewed. Our determination lags. We become vulnerable. We don't quite know how to handle ourselves in a vulnerable state. You women do very well with vulnerability, but we men do not. And we are, curse the thought for me to say it, we are afraid. When men become afraid, strange things happen inside us. We don't understand ourselves. We entertain alien thoughts that are very unusual for us. So in light of all of this, hear me, we need your wisdom and perspective and spiritual strength. Hear that as prayer, as you've never prayed for us before. We need your prayers. We need your emotional support. Actions always better than words. We need that. We even find it hard to say, I need you right now. My wife could tell you that she lived with me for 10 years before she ever thought I had a need for her. And I say that to my shame. In hours of great trial, nobody's words mean more to us than our wives. That is one of the God-given reasons you and your partner were called to be together. When we men lose our way, you wives help us find our way back. Now, never suggest that we compromise our integrity, even if it would provide temporary relief. Don't ever do that. Because we may be so weak, we'll believe you. Since we haven't the strength at that time, in Job's case, that kind of trial, which I can't imagine, and a lot less than that, when we are weakened, we are temptable. We are easily seduced by words that offer relief, because for a man, relief is the most important thing when times are really hard. That's why many a man under a time of testing will begin an affair. Not justifying it for a moment, I'm just saying that's why. God had said he holds fast his integrity, and she of all things said to him, why do you want to keep doing that? No, Mrs. Job, this is your moment, Job. Whatever we do, stand fast. I'll go with you wherever we have to go. I'll endure whatever we have to endure, but don't compromise your integrity. Stand with God in this. Now, Job has a magnificent response. He said to her, verse 10, you speak as one of the foolish women speaks. I got to tell you, hats off. In his weakened state and sitting there in the pain of those sores, not knowing if that would ever change, he stood and he reproved her. And he said to his wife, I need to correct the course of where you're going with this conversation. Don't go there. Second, he has a great response to his condition. Shall we indeed accept good from God and not accept adversity? Magnificent theology. So strangely heard these days. Rarely, rarely said. Never in the secular system. What kind of a God is that that'll treat you like this after you have lived like that? Why in the world would you stand fast when this so-called loving God who loves you so much, he would not do anything to hurt you? Wait a minute. Look at this. I love this statement. Shall we indeed accept good from God and not accept adversity? The Hebrew sentence reads, the good shall we accept from God, and the trouble shall we

not accept, emphasizing the good and the trouble? It's a rhetorical question, not asked to be answered, but asked for the purpose of thinking. Doesn't he have the right? Isn't he the potter? Aren't we the clay? Isn't he the shepherd and we the sheep? Isn't he the master and we the servant? Isn't that the way it works? Robert Alden, in his fine work on Job, writes very practically, "This is a hard lesson for some believers to learn, especially if they have been promised health and wealth or have misunderstood that God's wonderful plan for their lives involves only pleasantness and not trouble. Believers on this side of the cross," hear this, "have many more examples from both the Bible and church history of God's people who have suffered." Job was much more in the dark. Yet out of that darkness, his strong belief in the sovereignty of God shone forth all the more brilliantly. Somehow he already knew that the clay does not ask the potter, "What are you making?" No, sweetheart. Let's don't go there. We serve a God who has the right to do whatever he does and is never obligated to explain it or ask permission. Shall we receive only good? Is that the kind of God we serve? He's a heavenly bellboy who waits for our phone call, and we ring up for the room service, and he brings it and says, "My pleasure." Whatever. What kind of God is that? That's a capricious imagination. The God we serve has a game plan that is beyond our comprehension. Such times as this notwithstanding, one of my daughters said to me, since we're all these days in the Swindoll home, sort of going through the dregs of trials, she said to me, "Daddy, now again, how long are you going to be on Job?" I thought about an answer. I think we're going to do Job in segments. We're going to end with this message, and 10 years from now, we're going to take up the next section. I told you, and I'm now a living example of it, not asking for pity, asking for prayer, however. It's hitting us from all sides. Nothing like this. This was an unbelievable past week for us. And I think for a number of you. And one thing follows another, which follows yet another, which follows yet another. Enough already. And I love his last line, which is a resolve. In all this, Job did not sin with his lips. There's absolute trust there. There's faith there. Sweetheart, we can't explain it. We would never have wanted it. Our hearts are broken over the loss. We've lost everything, but we've not lost a faithful God who has a plan that is unfolding and cannot be explained. I began this message by referring to Johnny Gunther. I close this message by referring to you. And I want to share with you what I think will be three lessons, three principles, if you will, and some advice that I believe will be helpful for you, if not now, soon. Number one, since our lives are full of trials, we need to remember there are always more to come. Isn't that a fun thought? Since our lives are full of trials, Job himself said it, we are born unto trouble as the sparks fly upward. Since our lives are full of trials, we need to remember there are always more to come. They are inevitable. Don't be surprised. Stay awake in the Pentagon. Be aware wherever you are that because one place was hit, it doesn't mean this place is immune. It means this may be next. Peter wrote this way, 1 Peter 4:12, "Think it not strange concerning the fiery trial, which is to try you as though some strange thing happened unto you." Don't think it strange. Since our lives are full of trials, there are more to come. Here's the second. This is not just for the wives, this is for all of us, but I draw it from the story of the wife. Since our world is fallen, we need to understand that there are those who love us but will give us wrong advice. Since our world is fallen, those who love us may give us wrong advice.
I lived my life these 65 plus years having received wrong advice on a number of occasions from people who loved me greatly. They were just simply wrong. They didn't mean to be wrong, but they were. So don't be fooled. There's the advice. Don't be fooled. Just because he is your husband and advises you of such and such doesn't mean that advice is good to follow. Just because he or she is a partner in your business and advice is given doesn't mean that's good advice. Square that with the principles of the book. This is the standard. This is our guide right here. This is what we use. This is the part that's inspired. If it contradicts this, stop it. You speak as one of the foolish women. Sweetheart, I love you, but I can't go there. Good point for me to say, choose your words real carefully. Say less when you're around a person going through a lot. Just say less. It's amazing what a wonderful, warm hug, embrace, just simple words like, I've never been there, but I'm loving you through this. Those are just about the best things you could say. And if God does reveal something to you that you think needs to be shared, try not to share it as a lecture. Just say, I'm wondering if maybe this will help. Because I will say, on the other side, I have received advice very casually from individuals who love me that has just turned the corner for me. And we long for that, don't we? How great it would have been if his wife had simply embraced him and loved him through this and said, I'm going to be here till the last day of your life. I'm here with you through this. I don't understand it any more than you do, but I'm here. There's a third principle. Oh, this is so valuable. Since our God is sovereign, we must prepare ourselves for blessing and adversity. He's unpredictable. Don't be disillusioned. Because our God is sovereign, we must prepare ourselves for blessing and adversity. Don't leave that last part out. And adversity. He's unpredictable. Don't be disillusioned. In my research for this message, I came across the writings of one Francis I. Anderson, spelled S-E-N. Francis Anderson is a medical doctor, an archaeologist, biblical scholar, and author from Australia. And his words just sort of jumped off the page and landed right in front of me yesterday. I raced into the bathroom, Cynthia was getting dressed, and I said, honey, you've got to hear this. And I read her exactly what I'm going to read you. Listen to these words. Job finds nothing wrong with what has happened to him. It is equally right for God to give gifts and to retrieve them, round one. It is equally right for God to send good or evil, round two. Receive is a good, active word, implying cooperation with providence, not mere submission. Such positive faith is the magic stone that transmutes all to gold. For when the bad as well as the good is received at the hand of God, every experience of life becomes an occasion of blessing. But the cost is high. Listen to the last sentence. But the cost is high. It is easier to lower your view of God than to raise your faith to such a height. Some theologians today have done that. It's called open theism. Because bad things are happening to these good people, then God did not know they were going to happen. He could never send such a thing. And so God is learning in the process as a result of how we respond, what to do next. Omniscience doesn't learn. That's heresy. Omniscience doesn't discover. You'll never hear the words in God's throne room, I didn't know that. Look, Gabriel, look. Whatever. Our God is in the heavens. He does whatever he pleases. Our God has no obligation to explain himself. Our God does not ever have to invade a hospital room and say, now let me explain 5 reasons this has happened to your son.
And I do not mean to present in any way a cruel God. He is full of compassion, but his plan is beyond our comprehension. Our ways are not as high as his ways, and our thoughts are not his thoughts. As the heavens are high above the earth, so are his ways above ours, and his plan beyond our ability to grasp. Isaiah 55. And so I say, oh God, I trust you. I don't know why I've gone through this. If there's something I can learn, wonderful. If there's something someone else can learn, great. Just get me through it. Just hold me close. Deepen me. Change me. Job, shall we not accept good from God and not accept adversity? He's God. See, that's one of the reasons I believe heaven will be such a delightful place. I really do. We step into his presence for the first time. We get the panoramic view. And we are the ones who go, oh, so that's the reason. Jay Kessler at Taylor University for so many years, good friend, said the first sound you'll hear in heaven when we get there is, oh. Should have had a V8. Of course. Absolutely. And to think I had thought that. Look at how it worked together. Look at the message it delivered. Look at how it honored God. Look at how the world stood with their mouths open and watched as we went through this, not complaining, but trusting. It is easier to lower your view of God than to raise your faith to such a height. And he adds, we shall watch the struggle as Job's faith is strained every way by temptations to see the cause of his misfortune as something less than God. He is totally and completely and absolutely in charge. If he wipes out every member of your family, he is in charge. If he ends your business in abysmal bankruptcy, he is in charge. If the x-ray returns and it couldn't be worse, he is in charge. Get that. Get that teaching. And how magnificent it is to find those who trust him to the very end of this veil of suffering, saying, and may his name be praised, and may his name be praised. Don't understand it, can't explain it. May his name be praised. That is worship at its highest. Amen? Now, Lord, we pause here on the cusp of this message. And my voice trembles a little as I wonder what you have planned for us next, what you have planned for our country, what you have planned for our church, what you have for our families, and what you have for my family. Lord God, forgive us for the wasted hours we have spent trying to squeeze you into our frame of thinking, humanizing your work and defining and describing it in terms of how we or someone we know would have handled something when you are not at all anywhere near those categories. I pray that you will guard us from lowering our view of yourself. You will assist us as we raise our faith to a height it has never gone before. Help us, Lord, through these hard times. And now to him who is able to guard us from stumbling and present us faultless before the presence of his glory with exceeding great joy. To the only wise God, our Savior, be glory and majesty, dominion and power, now and forever. In his glorious name, through Christ, we pray. And all of his people said a rousing amen. Do it again. Amen. All right. That's great.

0: God is in charge. That's what Job knew, and that's what Chuck Swindoll wants you to walk away with today. Not that life will be easy, not that the pain will stop on your schedule, but that the God who holds the universe together has not let go of you. 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There's something special about hearing two trusted voices chatting honestly about their lives. During their conversation, both men openly admitted their struggles and how God's grace shapes the way they lead and love. 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I'm Bill Meyer. 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
1: You're listening to The Well. Good evening. Hope you enjoyed that message from Chuck Swindoll tonight. If you missed any part of it, you can text the word INSIGHT to 48616. Chad Roberts is on the way in just a few minutes. Right now, let's pray with Pastor Ron Jones.
2: Our Father, we thank you for your word. Thank you for bringing us into a relationship with yourself through the superior person of Jesus. And because of his superior works on the cross, I thank you that he came down from that cross and they buried him in the ground. He was there long enough to make sure he was dead, but he rose again triumphantly from the grave. And that puts him in a category all to himself. And it's why we come at this time to worship him. Father, I pray for anybody who for them at this time, at this moment, is a day of salvation, a moment of salvation, where through the ministry of your Holy Spirit, you bring to light an understanding of who Jesus is. But it doesn't just sit in our mind, in our intellect, but it gives birth to real, genuine, saving faith. Faith alone in Christ alone, who alone can deliver his grace to us and forgive us of our sins and free us from the entanglements and the power of sin. I pray today, Father, for somebody who would just in the quietness of their own heart say yes. Give them the faith to believe. We believe you're sovereign enough to do that. But Lord, I just pray for that today. I pray that this message would also strengthen the body of Christ in this place and make us grow up and be more mature in Christ and be more like him and have every reason we need to worship him in every thought, in every moment, in every expression of our lives. And I pray this in the powerful and risen name of Jesus, the name that is above all names, the superior one. Amen. Amen.
3: 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I think there are several angles to God's guidance that help us take a step in the right direction. I'm going to outline, we need to think with a renewed mind. I love Romans 12:1-2, which talks about proving God's will. And one of the aspects of proving God's good pleasure and will for you and for me is to think with a renewed mind. The Lord gave us a lot of leading when He gave us a brain. And when our thinking is submitted to God's thinking, as we find it revealed in His Word, we can often reason our way to an answer within His will. As you face the crossroads of life, remember God gives His best to those who leave the choice to Him. I hope you enjoyed today's Minute of Truth. 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
1: 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We're grateful for every one of you. We'd love to have you join, pray about that, and then go to mywellradio.com. Chad Roberts with Awaken to Grace on The Well.

0: Welcome to Awaken to Grace. I'm Chad Roberts. I'm your Bible teacher today, and I am so glad to bring to you a brand new study through the book of 2 Chronicles. We're talking about the kings of the Old Testament, even more specific, the kings of Judah. Friends, these are the kings of the house of David. These are the kings that lead us to the very coming of the Lord Jesus Christ. What a thrilling study we're going to have. Well, today we are going to be introduced to who is actually the son of King Solomon and the grandson of King David himself. His name is King Rehoboam. Unfortunately, Rehoboam represents to us a life that did not set his heart to follow God. Friends, we're going to learn many principles today. We're going to learn what it is to reject wise counsel and the foolishness that that brings, the harm that that brings. And we are ultimately going to see how you and I must make the choice. We need to set our hearts to follow God. Well, I'm glad you're with me for this study. I hope you'll be with me through each sermon of this fascinating study called The Kings of the Old Testament. If they speak into your life, oh, I'd love to hear from listeners. Nothing thrills me more than when I get an email from someone who tells me where they're listening from and what the Lord is doing in their life and how I can pray for them. Why don't you email me today? My email is so simple. It's PastorChadRoberts@gmail.com. 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I would love to hear from you today. Well, let's get to God's Word. 2 Chronicles, chapter 10 to chapter 12, the life of Rehoboam. What is interesting about Rehoboam is that he is the son of Solomon. Most everybody knows about King Solomon. He is the grandson of King David himself. What a lineage. If you know a little bit about Israel's history, and Israel is so fascinating because the Jewish people are the only people of the entire earth who have a recorded past. They have a recorded present. We know what's happening with Israel right now. And they have a recorded future. If you want to know more, go to our new website, russiasendgame.com. Israel is the only people who have a recorded past, a recorded present, and a recorded future. And if you know a little bit about their past, you know that they are comprised of 12 tribes. You know that God alone oversaw the country. But then they looked around and they began to say, God, we want to be like every other nation. Every other nation has a king, and we desire a king. And they went through the time of the judges, and Samuel was both prophet and priest to them. And during Samuel's latter years, Israel said, we want a king. And Israel chose for herself Saul. You remember the attributes of Saul? Not character, but his height and his looks. Man looks on the outside, right? And Saul ended up being a disaster. So God chose the next king. And who did he choose? A shepherd boy named David. Ruddy. Not much to him. The boy just wrote poetry. Hung out with sheep. But oh, what a mighty man he was. Why? Because he was a man after what? God's own heart. And so Saul is the first king of Israel. David is the second king of Israel. And Saul had nothing more than tribes. But David turned 12 tribes into a true empire. And then comes his son, Solomon. Anybody remember who Solomon's mother was? Boy, you guys know your Bible. Oh, I like that. Bathsheba. And you remember who Bathsheba was? She's the one David got in so much trouble for, right? He sees her bathing. He should have been on the battlefield. He was not in the battle. He was back at his palace. He sleeps with her, has an affair. Now she's pregnant. And what is the king going to do? He brings her husband home. He thinks, oh, we'll cover it up. Nobody will ever know. The man is so loyal to King David, he would not even go be with his wife. He slept at David's door. And you know what David did? A man after God's own heart sent him to the front lines of battle that he might be killed. Wicked. Wicked. And if you know the story, the first child of Bathsheba and David does not survive. Very painful, very hurtful to David. He says, the child cannot come back to me, but I can one day go to the child. And he prays the most amazing prayer in Scripture. And he goes, God, against you and you alone have I sinned. Cleanse me. Restore to me the joy of my salvation. And David really was a man after God's own heart. And you know what I love about the story is even times that we blow it so bad, even times that it feels like our choices and the consequences of those choices feel irreparable, let me assure you what the Bible teaches. Where sin abounds, grace will much more abound. Amen. And you know what God chose as part of the lineage of the Lord Jesus Christ? Bathsheba and Solomon. So who takes the throne at the death of Solomon? The son, the second son of Bathsheba and Solomon, Rehoboam. And now Rehoboam is going to be right in the family lineage of the Lord Jesus Christ himself. Isn't that something else? You know what that tells us? God has grace for our sins. God has grace for the most grievous things you and I do in life. God's grace is still even greater than all of that. And so now here Rehoboam is going to take the throne in chapter 10 of 2 Chronicles. If you want to take a bit of notes, this will help you to understand this section of Israel's history. 1st and 2nd Kings covers many of the same people as 1st and 2nd Chronicles. So what's the difference? 1st and 2nd Kings is almost like a journal. It is a historical perspective. To me, what makes Chronicles so special is, yes, it's going to touch much of the history of 1st and 2nd Kings, but what 1st and 2nd Chronicles gives us is God's perspective. We get a heavenly perspective of these kings and their kingship and the way they ruled and the decisions that they made. And when we get heaven's perspective, then we can truly apply that to our everyday life. And so what we're going to do throughout our study is going to focus solely on 2 Chronicles. So we're going to study the divine perspective. And what's interesting about 2 Chronicles is under Rehoboam, the son of Solomon, the grandson of King David, the kingdom is going to split. There's going to be a civil war. There's going to be a north kingdom and there's going to be a south kingdom. Okay? And what we're going to follow through 2 Chronicles is the south kingdom, what's called Judah. There are 19 kings that ruled Judah, and this goes from Rehoboam all the way to the Babylonian captivity under King Nebuchadnezzar. Now, why is all that history important? You may say, Chad, I have no interest in that. Well, what it will do, it helps you connect the dots in the rest of the scriptures.
1: So I promise you, throughout our study, it's not just all going to be history. It's going to be packed full of life principles that you can apply to your everyday life. But first, understand the time setting that we're in, the context that we're in. These are dangerous days for Israel. They've had Saul as king. They've had David as king, and he built the empire. You know, what's interesting is David paid for everything out of David's own pocket. You know what makes me like Solomon a little less? Solomon taxed the people. I wouldn't have been a fan of Solomon. David paid for everything out of his own pocket. All the projects David paid for, but not Solomon. Solomon taxed the people. And he overburdened the people. And this is where the kingdom begins to get shaky. So Solomon inherits the kingdom from his father David. He's going to become shaky. He doesn't make the best decisions. Although he was the wisest man to ever live, Solomon did not end well. He didn't finish well. His life is such a great testimony to us that it's not how you start. It truly is how you finish. And now his son Rehoboam is going to secure the throne. And from here on out, friends, we're going to see some of the most disastrous decisions as we follow this southern kingdom, this Davidic dynasty. All of these are going to be the sons, the lineage of David, which is the lineage of the Lord Jesus Christ, marching our way toward Matthew. Now, in chapter 10, Rehoboam is going to take the throne. Now, he's not going to do it in Jerusalem because here's one thing you need to understand about the text. Jerusalem is in the southern kingdom. Things are getting shaky and it looks like there's a civil war coming. So what Rehoboam does is he travels north and he's going to secure his kingship there. There's a man who is in exile and his name is Jeroboam. And when Jeroboam hears that King Solomon had died, he now is going to come up from Egypt and he's going to come back to try to take the throne. But Rehoboam has already declared himself king. He's already taken the throne. And what happens is the people of the north, they come to Rehoboam. And I want you to listen in chapter 10 what they tell him. They say, Rehoboam, if you will ease the burden of Solomon, your father. If you will treat us better than your father, we will serve you all the days of our life. Now, Rehoboam is a young man, and here's his first big decision to make. He made a good decision going north to declare kingship and not doing it in Jerusalem, where it would be viewed, it would be seen as only a southern thing. But here's his first big test on what he's going to do. And the people come to him and they say, if you will ease the burden, your father, he taxed us, he enslaved us. How did they build the temple? How did he build all of these temples for all of his wives? The people. And he burdened them. He was foolish in this matter. And they come to his son and they say, if he'll treat us better, we'll serve you. We want to serve you. We want you to be king. And the young man says to them, come back in 3 days and I'll make my decision. Oh, he's already too big for his britches. He goes to the old men, to the elders who were under his father, and he tells them what they say. And you know what the elders tell him? You would do well to ease their burden. They'll be loyal to you. Be good to them. Treat them with kindness. So then he goes to the young men that he grew up with. He goes to the young men who I presume were classmates of his. And he takes counsel from them. And do you know what they tell him to say? They said, you tell those people that my little finger's thicker than my father's thighs. You tell them that my father whipped you with whips, I'll whip you with scorpions. In other words, you've seen nothing yet. You don't even know what a burden is until now. And foolishly, he ignores godly counsel. Let me ask you a question today. Do you seek godly counsel in your life? It amazes me that it's Proverbs, his father's book, that said there is safety in a multitude of counselors. And yes, he went to two sets of counselors, but the problem is he chose the wrong counsel. Who do you listen to in your life? Who speaks into your life? When you have decisions to make, who do you call? Who are your go-tos? Who have you given permission to guide and influence you and speak directly into your choices and into the decisions that you're making? Oh, my friends, if any area that you ought to guard, if any area that you ought to be careful in, it is who is speaking into your ear. Oh, you ought to guard that. And here this young man, he's already gotten off on the wrong foot, because when he tells Israel, when he tells the people of the north, I am going to be harder on you than my father, the kingdom splits. Saul had 12 tribes. David turns it into an empire. Solomon taxed them and put them into slavery. And what happened? Rehoboam splits it and he divides it. Why? Because he ignored godly counsel. Let me ask you a question today. Are you ignoring godly counsel from someone right now? Do you listen to your peers? Now say amen if you're with me right now. Do you listen to friends, and do you listen to peers, or do you listen to people who's lived a little longer than you? Do you listen to people who's a few steps ahead of you spiritually? Let me tell you something. I have an arsenal of people who are way farther ahead than I am. And that doesn't always mean that they're older than me. Most of them are. But it doesn't necessarily mean that they're older than me. But what it means is they're several steps ahead of me in the areas that I need help in. And boy, I love to call people like that. Just 2 weeks ago, I contacted a man, he's 75. I had only met him once. They'd invited me to come speak for an event, and this man is a business owner in another area. And I felt like the Lord said, you need to have lunch with him. There's some things from him that you can learn. I asked him if he would take a few moments and let me take him to lunch. He graciously did. And I just sat and listened. I told him some things that decisions I have to make, some things I'm weighing, some things I'm considering, some things I don't know the right answers, I don't know the right direction. And see, he's so far ahead of me. Boy, he helped me so much. Who's in your ear? Who are you taking counsel from? Who are you listening to? Rehoboam split the kingdom. Rehoboam forever changed the history of Israel because he took poor counsel. Now, the kingdom splits between north and south, and now the north from here on out is going to be called Israel. Don't get that confused. The south is going to be called Judah. And where is Jerusalem? It's in the south. It's in Judah. That's going to be problematic for Jeroboam. Jeroboam, who was in exile, he's going to come. He's going to begin to lead the north. And Rehoboam is going to lead the south, and now here we have a civil war. Go to chapter 11 with me. Now, the story is going to turn in chapter 11. Rehoboam is going to plan to attack the north. And now we have a full-on civil war. Do you think that America will ever face another civil war in our lifetime? Do you believe that we're close to a civil war now? We may not be in a civil war of weapons or guns, but let me assure you, our country right now is in a civil war of ideologies. And you can sense the division, can't you? Chronicles is such a timely book for our country. It is a timely book for where America is right now. And let me tell you what I really love about Chronicles is that the remedy for our country is found in this book, 2 Chronicles chapter 7, verse 14. If my people who are called by my name will humble themselves, turn from their wicked ways. What does he say? I will hear them. I will heal their land. I'll forgive their sins. Oh, people, we must turn. Amen. And you go back to the last civil war of the 1860s. Pray.com invited me to do a video for the National Day of Prayer, which I was so honored to do. And as I researched the National Day of Prayer, one thing that I was stunned by, preparing for this year's National Day of Prayer. In 1863, Abraham Lincoln issued a proclamation of prayer. Do you realize it was Billy Graham who recommended a National Day of Prayer observed every single year? It was written into law by Harry S. Truman. But prior to Billy Graham in 1953, America had observed over 150 national days of prayer. To say that America was birthed in prayer is not an exaggeration at all. We truly were. And do you know what Abraham Lincoln said in 1863? He issued a national proclamation that on that day, people should cease from their daily pursuits and in their homes or in churches or somewhere private, they should pray and repent. Abraham Lincoln said that our nation has come to wealth faster and quicker than any other nation in the history of the planet. And you know what Lincoln said in 1863? He said, in all of our wealth, in all of our power, we have offended the Almighty. And listen to what he said. We have forgotten God. Do you realize that in the 2021 proclamation by this administration, out of 485 words, do you realize that God was not mentioned one single time? Friends, we have forgotten God and we have offended God. Now, they mentioned climate change, but not one mention of God. Not even one. So when national tragedies come, like what we saw in Texas, what are we to do? When even in our National Day of Prayer, our leaders will not even mention his name. It is an offense to the Almighty. We would do well to study Chronicles. We would do well to pay attention, because now the kingdom has split. There's a civil war. I pray that America will not ever into another civil war. We are divided between red states and blue states. We are divided in our ideologies. I think we're divided basically in every area that you can be divided in. And there isn't but one remedy to heal our land. And it's 2 Chronicles 7:14. We must humble ourselves. We must repent. We must come back to God.

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1: 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And Paul Cannings joins us at 8:15 right now. You might recognize this if you are married. Here's Dan Seaborn.
2: I kept the list of the things we disagreed about because I want to show you how foolish it is, this short wick stuff we have with each other. I'm just going to share it with you. Here it is. I kept the list. So Jane and I would disagree. I would go into my office here, and I'd just write it down. I kept a list. There it is. There's my list for the month. You tell me which of these things are important enough to really argue about. You listen. It's embarrassing, but I'm going to read you my list. First thing we argued about during that month was the way the neighbor's dog kept coming over and using the bathroom in our yard. We got an argument over it. I wanted to get the BB gun out and sting that dog. Jane said, "You can't do that." I'm like, "Watch me." We got an argument over it. I'd see the dog coming. I'd be going to get the BB gun. She'd be trying to run and get it away from me. We got into an argument over something to do with them kids. I mean, anybody here with kids, you relate? Yeah, you don't do it the same way. We got into an argument about the way she was using her Simply White toothpaste. I could tell she's doing it all wrong, and I'm trying to tell her, and we're in the bathroom fighting over Simply White toothpaste. We got into an argument about the way I was taking the recycling trash out. She saw me take a piece of regular trash and put it in the recycling stuff, and it should be in regular. I come back in, she's like, "I was watching." "You watching me put out the trash? Oh, I saw you put that one thing in there. You know that's going to cause a problem." I said, "Babe, let me tell you something. When they get to the landfill, those guys are laughing their heads off going, 'And they paid for this.'" They throw it all in the same place. They throw it all in the same stinking pile. We got into an argument. We were walking, and one of us accidentally missed the step, and we blamed each other for missing the step and got into an argument walking. We got into an argument about one of those big orange construction barrels on the highway. Driving down the road, either I tipped it a little bit, hit it a little bit, or something, and we got into an argument about it. I mean, it's crazy. So far, is there anything in here really worth arguing about? No. But this is called marriage. And the whole time, the wick gets shorter and shorter and shorter. We got into an argument. She was trying to put them fake nails on, and she broke one of them. And then you got to go back and buy a whole new set. The way she broke that nail, I still to this day, she just wasn't putting it on the right way. And I could see what she needed to do. Got into an argument about it. And then that orange construction barrel, we went back by it, and we argued about it again. And I look back at this list, and I go, "This is so silly."
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6: 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From the Moody Church in Chicago, this is Running to Win with Dr. Erwin Lutzer, whose clear teaching helps us make it across the finish line. 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
7: First of all, God gives people the ability and the resources to do His work. He gives them the resources. I mentioned at the beginning of this message, God could have just created it for them, but He gives them the resources. Where did all this stuff come from? Here they are in the middle of the desert, and they have all these personal items. If we took time to read the jewelry and the linen and the silver and the gold and, yes, the mirrors and everything else thrown in, where did they get it? Well, you know, there's an interesting text in the book of Exodus, chapter 12, and I shall just read it to you. It says this, as they are leaving now, we're talking about Passover night, the Israelites did as Moses instructed and asked the Egyptians for articles of silver and gold and for clothing. And the Lord made the Egyptians favorably disposed toward the people, and they gave them what they asked for. So they plundered the Egyptians. Let's just imagine it. It's Passover night. You go into the home of an Egyptian comes and says, here's some silver and here's some gold and here's some linen. And you say, well, why were they doing this? First of all, because God put it in the heart of the Egyptians to do that. But part of it was they were so anxious to see Israel go, they said, we'll just pay you if you leave. And number two, this was payment for the 400 years of slavery, where the people obviously were horrendously underpaid, and God was making up for that. But now what I want you to do is to visualize that you're one of those Israelites. It's Passover night. And the Egyptians are giving you all of these articles that are very, very valuable, even in those days. And you've got more than you can carry. And you're putting it in your tent, and you know that you're going to have to move, and you're carrying it with you as best you can. What are you thinking? Well, you're thinking to yourself, you know, this is really wonderful. I mean, it was the ancient equivalent to winning the lottery. You're saying, this is really unbelievable that we're getting all this stuff and they're giving it to us and we are actually plundering them. That's what the Israelites were thinking. Let me ask you a question. What was God thinking? God was saying, you're thinking that this is for yourself, but I have a tabernacle in mind. In fact, I already know its dimensions. I know how big it's going to be. I know how much gold it's going to need. I know how much silver. I know

I'm thinking about that building. And you didn't know that those resources generously given to you by God were for this moment, for this hour, for this project in this wonderful city. God gives people the ability to do his work. Let me give you a second lesson. And that is the connection that there is between willing givers and willing worshipers. You see, in the Old Testament, there is a tight connection between worship and giving. That's why in the Psalms you read things like this: worship the Lord, bring an offering. We think those are two separate things. We say, well, you know, we worship the Lord when we sing, and then we also bring an offering, maybe. In the Bible, that was the way you worshiped. We already mentioned that you did not go into God's presence empty-handed. And consequently, what we have in these scriptures is a recognition that you bring something to God, not just the praise of your lips, which is also worship, but you also bring part of yourself, part of what God has given you the privilege of earning, part of your resources. That also is an act of worship in the sight of God, an indispensable act. You say, well, is there that kind of a connection too in the New Testament? We can see it clearly in the Old, but is there that connection in the New? The Apostle Paul is saying to the people of Philippi, he's thanking them for gifts. And he says this, he says, nobody else helped me except you folks. Not that I am looking for a gift, but I am looking for what may be credited to your account. He's saying, I don't really need the money, but I'm sure glad you're giving it because of what the giving is going to do for you and the pleasure that God is going to have in your giving it. He says, I have received full payment and even more. I am amply supplied now that I have received from Epaphroditus the gifts you sent. Now notice this, they are a fragrant offering, an acceptable sacrifice, pleasing to God. You have all the imagery of the Old Testament offering system where God was pleased with what people were giving, and the offerings were a sweet savor to God. He enjoyed it and he was pleased. Paul said to the people at Philippi, New Testament, that when you gave, your sacrifice was this aroma of blessing and worship in the sight of God. Yes, of course, there is a connection between worship and giving. Now, of course, people can give and not worship. We have that all the time. In fact, in the Old Testament, God was displeased because there were some people who said, well, you know, we're giving and therefore we're worshiping. And God says, no, you aren't, because you give me things, but your heart isn't in it. And so that becomes an important point. People were sacrificing lambs and so forth, but they'd always go to the lamb with a broken leg. They'd say, well, this one has a broken leg. Let's have this for God. And what they were doing is giving God always the leftovers. And God says, I'm not pleased with that because you don't really love me. And that's where that willingness again comes in. You have to love him. And when you love him, you become generous with him. But everyone can worship in bringing a gift. Everyone. Now, I was brought up in a very small church out in southern Saskatchewan, Canada. If we ever had 60 people show up, we'd have to bring in extra chairs. In fact, I remember times when we had a rally and maybe we had 70 or 80 people and they were sitting out in the back lobby or the back porch, as we called it. And the pastor, bless him, every Sunday before the offering, he used to pray this. He'd say, now, Lord, we pray that you will bless those who can give and bless those who cannot give. Some of you have heard prayers like that. Have you ever noticed that I don't pray that? I don't pray for those who cannot give, because everybody can give something. In fact, in the Old Testament, what you find is that God didn't say the only thing that I'll accept is a lamb. There's some people who didn't have a lamb. Therefore, God says to the poor, you bring some pigeons. Or you bring some turtle doves. That's what the parents of Jesus did when they brought him into the temple. They didn't go into the temple empty-handed, but they were so poor, they just had these birds that flew around everywhere. They were very plentiful. And God says, hey, if you're poor, you just bring that, but bring something. Every one of us can give something, some more than others, but we can all come and we can say, Lord, if we had time, I'd go through the text and show you how often it says in the passage that we read, they did it for the Lord, an offering for the Lord. You give to a project, you're going to be disappointed because you're going to say, well, it didn't turn out the way I wanted it, or they didn't do what I think should have been done with it. Now, don't give.

0: You give to the Lord. You say, Lord, this is my offering. This is my act of worship. This is a token of the way I really do love you. Friedrich Wilhelm, one of the Prussian kings in 1813, was in debt. He was fighting many different wars. If you know anything about Prussia, you know that it was a very militaristic state. But he needed money, and he didn't know where he could get the money, so he challenged the women of Prussia and said, look, would you bring me all of your jewelry? Bring me your gold and your silver, because we can use this. This is good money so that we can continue our projects and win our wars. And in exchange, I'll give you some iron. And on that iron will be inscribed, I exchanged gold for iron in 1813. So you had thousands of women responded. They took their personal items, just like they did in Old Testament times, and they brought them and they gave them to the king and to his enterprises. And as a result of that, you have the Order of the Iron Cross. And women proudly, many women in Prussia, refused to wear any jewelry at all because they had given it all to the king. And they just simply wore the Iron Cross that says, I gave to the king of Prussia in 1813. You know what we really need, not just at Moody Church, but around the world? We need a whole army of people who say to themselves that sacrifice for me is a way of life. Giving up that which I could have to do it not for the king of Prussia, not for the president of the United States, not for me, not for the leadership of any organization or any church, but I have given this up for the King of Kings and the Lord of Lords. And have the order of his cross, the cross of the Lord Jesus Christ, before which we humbly bow and before which we receive the eternal life that makes us children of God and therefore delightful children because we delight to give. God makes a connection between what we give, who we are, and how we worship. Yes, my friend, that is so important. And another question that is also very important is this. Why is it that it would be wrong to put Jesus Christ on the same shelf as Krishna, as Muhammad, or any other religious leader? What is unique about Jesus? Those are the kinds of questions that our society is asking, and we need to be able to give an answer to those kinds of questions. That's why I wrote the book entitled Christ Among Other Gods. The purpose of the book can be simply stated, it is to help all of us to understand why Jesus Christ is absolutely unique. No other religion has a Savior, and there's good reason to believe that He is who He claimed to be. Title of the book, Christ Among Other Gods.
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3: 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Let me ask you a question. Why is it that God calls us to have childlike faith? A child does not question, but simply believes a promise given by an adult, and they expect it to be done. Friends, God wants us to operate in the same way. So how do we do it? Through this series titled, Don't Run Aimlessly, Reverend Cannings reminds us to be purposeful as we read God's Word and truly believe all that God has for us. Let's listen to the message, Rest in His Word.
4: One of the things that kept humbling me as a father was the fact that my sons believed everything I said. Wow. Everything. I said, son, I'll be home. And okay, Dad. And he's literally like waiting at the window, expecting me to keep asking his mom, what is the time? I remember my son coming to me and he's saying, Dad, I want a scooter. Our scooters was big in those days. He wanted a scooter. All his friends seemed to have scooters. He wanted a scooter. I said, son, listen, I'll get you a scooter. This is a big word he knew meant a whole lot to me. And he would always act this word, Dad, do you promise? Once I promised, he went and evangelized the whole neighborhood. I'm going to get a scooter. I'm going to get a scooter. I said, wow. It is really important in developing his life that I never lie to him, that I always tell the truth, because that leads him to have such a level of expectation, such a level of confidence, such a level of trust, and he knows this love is sincere. That became such a huge issue for me as a father. You know, God doesn't have to ever worry about lying. What we find in Hebrews chapter 6, verse 18, this is what it says. It says that my two immutable things in which it is impossible for God to lie, we might have a strong consolation who have fled for refuge to lay hold upon the hope set before us. It is impossible for God to lie. He's holy. He is righteous, perfect in every way. There is nothing he has to be plugged in to do. There's nothing he needs to have happen in order for him to be able to do something, because he's fully God all the time, sustaining everything. He sustains everything by his word. So could you imagine if something is false and he's saying it? Could you imagine when God says that his words keep the earth spinning? Could you imagine if he says something that isn't true? What would take place since the molecules are speeding up around the earth and it just stops? Could you imagine what would happen? The earthquakes, all kinds of things that would take place, the floods and everything would take place in the oceans. Could you imagine how messed up Earth would be within seconds if that was not true? So God is saying way back in the Bible that Jesus Christ would come and die for our sins. Could you imagine as Gentiles if that wasn't true? So it is important, significant, not just something that is nice because God is holy and he's righteous and we love him and he says things that would encourage us and empower us to do. Okay, yeah, that's great. But it is absolutely significant. Like a plane flying in the sky, gotta have some gas. It's important. A person jumping out of a plane, gotta have a parachute. That is definitely important. So understand, this is not just important that God doesn't lie. It is absolutely necessary that he doesn't lie. Because he sustains everything. All things are through him, for him, and by him, Colossians chapter 1, verse 15 through 18 says. So there's no way anything could be sustained if God isn't telling the truth. Jesus Christ wouldn't have been here. His resurrection wouldn't be true. Our hope for living in heaven would be false. So understand, it is extremely important. There's nothing inside of him that he has to fix to make sure that he doesn't lie. It's like water. You jump in it, it's wet. Monday, Tuesday, Wednesday, Thursday, Friday, Saturday. You go back a year later. It's still wet. God, in his very nature, is holy and righteous and knows everything. So there's no possibility that he could ever tell a lie. You come to him 1,000 years later. Same Bible, same thing. Because it's not going to change. Because there's nothing to fix. Because it's the truth. So understand, when it comes to this journey in life, we can rest on someone who is saying it's impossible for him to tell a lie. This is where we're going back into Romans chapter 4, verse 18. We're going back into this process of talking about why we can expect God to do what he says. We can expect it, whether it takes 100 years, whether it takes whatever. We could expect him. When it's only going to happen in heaven, we could expect him. God, when he speaks, Abraham is saying, when he spoke to me, I expect him to do what he said because he said it. The word spoken here is a perfect tense. What does all that mean? Okay. It means that the action is complete. There's no time or anything that would ever change this action that is complete. So when he says spoken, it means that everything he's saying is done. Nobody needs to complete it because it's done. It's a completed act that will take place. There's nothing you need to do anything about it. So Abraham is saying, whatever God has said to me, I so trust everything he has said that even though my wife is 75 years old and I'm 99 years old and there's a possibility of a nation is pretty bleak from human logic, that's why it's against all hope, I can still believe in this. Because I've seen the evidence of how God has operated in the past, and because I've seen the evidence of God's capabilities and abilities in the past, I could know that what he's saying he's going to do, because even when I lied and said my wife is my sister and Pharaoh took her, Pharaoh couldn't touch her because what he said, he's going to do it and nobody could change it because he said it. And I understand this attached to the word logos. In the beginning was a word and the word was with God. This word logos, not rhema. Rhema is a word. Logos is everything he said. So when we come to this word logos, the word literally means when a person speaks, they have a power to do what they said. So no matter what they said, nothing could change because we're technically walking into what is going to happen because it's already happened in his mind. So it's already in place and we're just walking in to experience it in time and space. So he could tell us how Christ would die. He can describe the whole thing in Isaiah. He can tell us how he's going to be beaten, how all the stuff is going to happen to him. He could tell us where Christ is going to be born. He could say all these things in the Old Testament, and guess what? It happened exactly like that. No matter how man decided what he wanted to do, how man put himself together, made as wise decisions as he felt he needed to make, no matter how much Greek philosophy existed where people felt that they were brilliant in their minds and they understand the concept of the stars and they can do more research and learn medical things to help people in their illnesses, and they think they were smart to write books and all these different things and had followers behind them leading up to times like Socrates and Plato, all these different things, they still in their wise decisions in their mind still could not X out what God was already planning to do in Christ's death. Judas couldn't change anything. Peter couldn't change anything. The Sanhedrin, they in their own free will did what they did and it still accomplished what God wanted it to do. So understand, when it's spoken, it's a done deal. People still have their free will to do whatever they want to do, but they can't change the results that God is going to bring because he's factored it all in. In his sovereign will, he has factored in every decision somebody has made, every situation is going to take place, every problem geographically that can happen. He has factored it all in when he made the plans to get things done. So when God tells us, when we read the Bible and he tells us what he's going to do, we could walk around like Abraham with the confident expectation that God is going to do it, whether it seems impossible or not, because what's impossible with man is possible with God. He can get it done. So that's why the Bible is saying, watch your words in this verse carefully. He says, who against hope believed in hope that he might become the father of many nations. Not only is he saying God's word spoken, right? He's also using this word might. God can bring about into existence something out of nothing. So his wife is barren at 75. Medical stuff says impossible. It's against hope. But because of God's might, he doesn't need for her to be 30-something, 20-something, because in his might, he could make what he said he's going to do happen because he has the might to make it happen. Christ decided to humble himself and come under the Father. So guess what he did? He gave him a name because he's under his Father's authority. When he's born, I must be about my Father's business. I must be about my Father's business. I must submit to my Father and do what he says. Father, he goes to pray to him. Father, would you let this cup pass from me? Even though he and God are one, same nature. Jesus Christ on earth can walk on water. People are dead 4 days. He could bring them back to life. He could tell you where the fish is to go throw your net. He's operating like God, even though he's fully man. But he still chose to humble himself under the Father because of the name. He showed that he had authority by giving him a name. That's why he told Moses, I am who I am. I can bring something into existence without needing anything to help me bring it into existence, and I can keep it going forever. Christ finished up the conversation by saying, I am the good shepherd. I am the way, the truth, and the life. I am the door. So he finished up the sentence that God started in the Old Testament. So anytime God says something, no matter if the situation doesn't change, no matter how complex it may seem, and I don't see how this is going to work out, it's against hope, I can still confidently expect God to do what he says he's going to do, because what he's spoken, he has the might to do it because he's God. It doesn't matter how difficult the journey may seem. I can believe. I can have hope. I can trust in what God says, because it's impossible for him to lie. Well, many times in my life, I just want God to speed up. I want to see it change. I can never forget watching my mom one day and struggling with cancer, and I just wanted all this stuff to get fixed. Good woman. God, she's been this. I go down my list. And God is saying, no, you just stay the journey. And I've learned in life more from the journey, from the problem being fixed. And let the problem drive me to him in the journey. Because in that process, I learn more about him. And I have greater hope. I can hope in him. You got a great reason to hope. So make sure it is the truth that you believe. You didn't just grab a verse and run with it because of what you want from it. So when you stand on it, the Spirit of God ignites your life, because he's the Spirit of truth. He empowers you because he came to guide you in the truth. And you can face tomorrow with strength and a great expectation, confidence in God, because the Spirit of God empowered you to stand. Stay focused.
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3: 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Box 920517, Houston, Texas 77092. We hope you'll join us again tomorrow and the rest of this week as Reverend Cannings continues teaching on the series Don't Run Aimlessly. In the meantime, think about the vast evidence in Scripture that God is all-powerful. He can do anything we ask, but sometimes he waits for us to trust him and rest in his word.
2: 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Thank you for listening. If you missed any part of Paul Canning's message, text the word WALK to the number 48616. 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
5: Pastor Friend had the opportunity to witness an open heart surgery. A heart surgeon in his church allowed him to be in the room, which is pretty amazing in itself. The surgeon said, we'll bring her in, take her heart out of her chest cavity, repair the heart. We'll put the heart back in, and with just a touch, all I have to do is touch the heart, it starts beating on its own. So he was so excited to see this. They brought the patient in. They opened the chest cavity, which was an incredible thing, extracted the heart, repaired the heart, put the heart back in. The surgeon touched the heart. It did not beat. He touched the heart again. It did not beat. He did a little more extreme measures, and still the heart did not begin to beat. So with that, he went to the head of the gurney, took off his surgeon's mask, and the surgeon spoke into the ear of the lady, and he said, "The surgery was complete. Now tell your heart to beat again." And the pastor, in amazement, watched as the lady's heart began to beat. As lead pastors, we see so many people whose heart has been repaired by the incredible work of the cross, the redemptive act of what Jesus did, his blood, his forgiveness. And he gives us the opportunity to move into life, really move into life. But so many of us still embrace wounds and betrayal and failures that we've had personally because of Jesus Christ. You can live again. You can love again. You can laugh again. Tell your heart to beat again.
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6: 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What do you do? 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
7: 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And our teacher is Greg Lundstedt, pastor of Equipping Bible Church. Greg, today is Letter Day, where we have a chance to hear what our listeners are saying about Equipping the Saints.
8: And Dave, I have a letter from Priscilla in South Dakota. She says, "Dear friends in Christ, blessings to you and your service to him. 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In his love, Priscilla." Well, Priscilla, you are so welcome, and thank you so much for your prayer, support, and encouragement for this ministry. We so appreciate it. May our Lord greatly bless you.
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6: Well, the Lord Jesus himself declared that in this life we would have trouble. And often that trouble can come upon us and things become very difficult. Sometimes that trouble is because of our own sin, and God is a gracious God. If you're a believer, he will discipline you, and that's for your good, that you would be trained and would eventually experience the peaceful fruit of righteousness. But also the Lord Jesus made it clear through his word, through his servant Paul, that we would go through difficulties, that those who desire to live godly would be persecuted, that in the reality we live in a sinful world. Sin people sin against us. Things happen. We live in a fallen world. There are trials and tribulations. And if we're honest at times, some of those tribulations can gang up on us and we can become discouraged. Whatever it might be, whether it's a physical trial or a relational trial, whatever it could be, we are feeble human beings. And yet God is a gracious God, and he gives us his word that we would have everything pertaining to life and godliness, so the true knowledge of Him. We have His precious and magnificent promises, and it is within this we find out what we are to do when trouble comes. Now, I'd love to say that trouble's not going to come your way, and I pray it doesn't. But the Lord may allow that trouble to come, and what do we do? And maybe some of you today are going through some very difficult times, and you are in the midst of it. Well, what are we to do when trouble comes? Well, today we're going to see from Psalm 130 how to deal with the difficulties that life brings. Now, I mentioned earlier, there's an outline out in front. If you don't have that, you can feel free to run and grab that. That's just a guideline to take notes on. And also, I'll go through a lot of scriptures at times, and feel free to note those down. Don't feel like you have to turn to every one, but sometimes I'll mention to turn there if I feel it's appropriate for us to look at that together. But we're looking at Psalm 130. And so turn your Bibles to Psalm 130. Now, the word psalms comes from the Greek word psalmoi, and it meant to pluck or twitch a string. It speaks of a musical instrument, playing one. And the Hebrew word translated psalm and song are both words for music. And what we have are the psalms are Israel's, are lyrics to Israel's hymns. They are inspired by God through those He chose to bring forth His word. And we have these songs, in a sense, that are inspired by God. They are a book of praises. And more often than not, in the Psalms, we have five books, 150 Psalms. More often than not, they are the inspired response of man to God based on God's word. That's really what the Psalms are like. Now, you have the wisdom writings in those portions, which are the inspired response of man to man, in a sense, as God shares His word that direction, in a sense. But here, you'll find so often the Psalms is man reflecting on the truth of God back to God, in a sense. And it is inspired for us, for our benefit, that we would grow in our relationship with the Lord Jesus. And again, God has given us everything we need for every situation in life. He's a faithful God, and He doesn't want us to go into difficulty without helping us to endure through it, to make it through for His glory and for our good. So then we have the Psalms here, and now at this Psalm here, we have, there are superscripts. You'll see that in the Psalm. It says in ours, a song of ascents. Now that's actually part of the scripture, and that means literally here, it spoke of the pilgrimage that the Jews did, probably post-exile, where they would ascend to Jerusalem to do those required feasts, the yearly feasts, the three annual feasts. And so with that, this psalm is, in a sense, labeled by God through the writer as one of these psalms that they would sing as they would go to Jerusalem, a psalm of ascents. Now, it's interesting. This psalm doesn't sound like something you would sing on the way to worshiping the Lord, but actually, if you're a human being and you're going through trouble, you go, yeah, it is something that I might sing to the Lord. And we're going to see that, as with most of the Psalms, it starts out based, and they're all based in reality, but based on the experience of something in real time, in a sense, and then out of that comes a reflection back and a trust in the Lord. We see people working through with the Lord the difficulties and coming out on the right side in their relationship with Him. And so then, let's read through it here. A song of ascents. Out of the depths I have cried to Thee, O Lord. Lord, hear my voice. Let thine ears be attentive to the voice of my supplications. If thou shouldest mark iniquities, O Lord, who could stand? But there is forgiveness with thee, that thou mayest be feared. I wait for the Lord, my soul does wait, and in his word do I hope. My soul waits for the Lord more than the watchman for the morning. Indeed, more than the watchman for the morning. O Israel, hope in the Lord. For with the Lord there is loving kindness, and with him abundant redemption. And he will redeem Israel from all his iniquities. So what do we do when difficulty comes? What do you do? Do you turn to complaining and grumbling? Do you turn to gossip? Do you turn to the bottle or Prozac or Xanax? What do you turn to when things are difficult? Well, we're going to see today from the psalmist that we as believers need to start with a humble cry to the Lord. And then we need to continue to wait upon Him and His solution for our difficulties. And then we, if we allow Him to take care of it, will then be proclaiming His excellencies when we come out on the other side. And see, we need to see these things. We need to see it from the Word of God so that we will be prepared and God will be glorified when we respond according to His Word. Notice, we need to start with a humble cry. We need to just pray. But we'll see here that the prayer is directed. It's directed. Out of the depths, I have cried to thee, O Lord. Lord, hear my voice. Let thine ears be attentive to the voice of my supplications. If thou, O Lord, shouldest mark iniquities, who, O Lord, who could stand? But there is forgiveness with thee that thou mayest be feared. This is a prayer. This is a prayer of the psalmist. It's a prayer, and he starts and saying, out of the depths, it's a desperate cry. He's crying for help. Now, this is not the desperate cry of a non-believer in a moment of great fear. You see here, in the actual, the Hebrew stems here, we see ultimately that he's been crying over and over again. Out of the depths, I have been crying to you. I've been crying, oh, to you, Lord. I've been crying out of the depths. What is he talking about when he says the depths? Well, I think we all understand what he means by that. The word literally speaks of basically deep waters. And it's used figuratively to speak of deep trouble. Hey, I'm in deep trouble. I'm in deep, deep trouble. Psalm 69, verse 1, for the choir director, according to Shoshanim, a psalm of David, save me, O God, for the waters have threatened my life. I have sunk in deep mire, and there is no foothold. I have come into deep waters, and a flood overflows me. I am weary with my crying. My throat is parched. My eyes fail me while I wait for God. I'm in deep trouble. I'm in deep waters. Out of the depths, I have cried for thee. Speaks of deep emotional darkness and distress. And the reality is, as believers, we can be blindsided by all kinds of things. They come upon us. And the first thing we see the psalmist doing is crying out to the only one who is capable of helping. And often believers cry out to everyone else before they even go to the Lord. Everyone, yes, it's good to ask to pray for your situation, but we need to go primarily to the Lord. So often it's everyone else we go to. And even those type of situations can become complaining and grumbling about our circumstances. But here, the psalmist cries out to the Lord. And you might notice it says, O Lord, in large caps, L-O-R-D, large caps. In the front of your Bibles, the translators have given you a note to help you understand how they've translated the Hebrew in the Old Testament. So in the L-O-R-D in large caps speaks of Yahweh. It means the I am, the self-existent one. It is the first person singular of the verb to be. It speaks of I am. That's what Yahweh means. Now, Yahweh was mistransliterated by adding vowel points into Jehovah. Nothing wrong with saying Jehovah, but it really is Yahweh in Hebrew. But the Lord knows. And so here we have this term, O Lord, Yahweh. But what does that mean? It speaks of God himself, the self-existent one. You remember when Moses is talking to the Lord and he's saying, well, what should I tell the Israelites your name is? Who should I say you are when I go to them? Exodus 3:13, then Moses said to God, behold, I'm going to the sons of Israel, and I shall say to them, the God of your fathers has sent me to you. Now they might say to me, what is his name? That's a good question. And what shall I say to them? And God says to Moses, Yahweh,
8: Asher,
6: Yahweh, I am who I am. I am who I am. And he said, thus you shall say to the sons of Israel, I am has sent you, or the Lord has sent you, the self-existent one. There is no one who is self-existent. Only God is self-existent. So when you see the term Lord, that speaks of deity. It speaks of God. It speaks of God. He is. And you'll remember when God took on human flesh, Jesus Christ, he came and he was before the Jews and they were trying they had not received his word and they were trying to get out of their responsibility to what he had been sharing to them. And in John 8:56, Jesus says, your father Abraham rejoiced to see my day and he saw it and was glad. The Jews therefore said to him, "You are not yet 50 years old, and you've seen Abraham?" Jesus said to them, "Truly I say to you, before Abraham was born, I am." And they knew exactly what Jesus was saying, because therefore they picked up stones to throw at him, but Jesus hid himself and went out from the temple. You see, we cry out to the Lord. We cry out to the I am, Lord. Out of the depths I've cried to you. I've been crying to you over and over and over again. It's good to share with the Lord what's going on. It's good to share with him your heart. It's good to share with him. And so then we call him. We call upon him, and he is near. Paul tells the Philippians, "Rejoice in the Lord always. Again, I'll say rejoice. Let your forbearing spirit be known to all men. The Lord is near." The Lord is near. You see, in that moment, we need to recognize the only one we can call to is the Lord that will help us. The Lord is a strong tower. The righteous run into it and are safe. When you're going through trouble, the Lord needs to be who you call. You need to go to him, and over again. And the psalmist is reminding the Lord, not that the Lord needs to be reminded, but the psalmist is sharing his heart, which we should in a relationship with the living God. He wants us to. The prayer of the upright is his delight. That's his delight. So he says, "Out of the depths I have cried to thee, O Lord." You see, he recognizes and he has to humble himself. We got to humble ourselves. Our only solution is the Lord. So many times we try to get together all the things we got to do to get ourselves out of this mess or whatever it is. We spend all our time focused on all that stuff, and we need to focus on the Lord. It's the Lord. The Lord alone. That's where our help comes from. Psalm 121, a psalm of ascent, same type of psalm. "I will lift my eyes to the mountains. From whence my help come from?" He's basically saying, "Hey, I look this way to the mountains. Does my help come from the mountains?" No, it doesn't. That's where the pagans go. My help comes from the Lord. He says here, "My help comes from the Lord who made heaven and earth." That's where my help comes. The creator of the universe. The creator of the universe. I'm going to look to him. That's where it comes from. We know that the eyes of the Lord look to and fro that he may strongly support those whose heart is completely his. 1 Chronicles 16:9. In 2 Chronicles chapter 20, when the bad guys were coming upon the Israelites, Jehoshaphat, what did Jehoshaphat do? 2 Chronicles chapter 20, verse 3. "And Jehoshaphat was afraid, and he turned his attention to seek the Lord." That's what we got to do. Difficult things have happened. Seek the Lord. Turn to him. That's who you got to go to. And if you're a believer, I believe you're going to do that. And if you don't, you're going to learn to do that. You're going to learn. So then he looked to the hills. Where's our help coming from? The Lord. Psalm 146, verse 5. "How blessed is he whose help is the God of Jacob, whose hope is in the Lord, his God." And one of our problems is our hope is in the reconciliation of our circumstances or whatever it might be. Our hope is not in the Lord at times. Yes, we can pray for what we think is right and what would be the best, and we put that before the Lord. And there's nothing wrong with that. But our hope is in the Lord. Our hope is in the Lord. So often we miss this point, and it's right clear for us, cry out to the Lord. And sometimes you got to cry for a while. Out of the depths, I've been crying to you, O Lord. And we learn from that. Sometimes the answers don't come right away. So we're going to see later on. We need to wait for the Lord. And the Lord is good to those who wait upon him. So notice back in our passage, Psalm 130, we have a parallel statement. Now he comes out, but he says, "Lord, hear my voice. Lord, hear my voice." And notice it's L-O-R-D in lowercase, L and then big L, but O-R-D in lowercase. That is the word in Hebrew, Adonai. That means master. It could be applied to a human master or the Lord as the master. So he's saying, God, you, the great I am, help me out of the depths. I cry to you. And then, oh, master, master, let thine ears be attentive to the voice of my supplication. Listen to my supplications. This is not someone crying out and demanding God to help. There is humility here. Yes, he's crying out, but he's not demanding. There's humility. Listen, Lord, it's the context of humility. Hear my voice. Lord, my master, you're my master. I'm not in charge. That's one of our problems too. When you're going through difficulties, we think we're in charge. And so guess what? God lets you stay in charge, and guess what happens? It doesn't work out very well. When the Lord is in charge, then he takes control because we yield that over to him. My master, hear my voice. Let thine ears be attentive to the voice of my supplication. The reality is the Lord does. His ears are attentive, by the way. We know that. His face is against those who do evil, but his ears are attentive to the prayer of the righteous. The righteous are those who are righteous because of faith in Jesus, not because of their actions, but their actions will start to change as they grow in Jesus. His ears are attentive. And by faith, we know he's listening. And by faith, when we call out, we know that he hears, even though we cry out in our emotions, Lord, listen to me, please. This is a real person going through real difficulties, real difficulties. Let thine ears be attentive to the voice of my supplication. Please listen. You know, instead of going to all of the other stuff you go to when things go bad, you've probably got some pretty good habits you've developed over your life. As believers, we need to have the habit of going to Christ. Lord, help me. Things are falling apart. I need you. Help me, Lord God. Listen to my prayer. May your ears be attentive to the voice of my supplication. That's a humble request. It's not a demand. It's not a demand. So then, if you know Christ, we can boldly come before his throne, Hebrews chapter 4. And we will receive grace and receive grace in time of need. In time of need. So then, there are some situations where we recognize we're not in control, we as human beings, where we're incapable of managing, helping, manipulating, or delivering, whatever it's a natural disaster or an illness or an accident. And these are situations where God shows us how helpless we really are in every situation. And so what do you do when these things happen? What are your prayers like? You see, we need to humbly cry out to the Lord. He alone can help. He alone can help. That's where we start. There's so many, and by the way, I'm not going to read them all, but I've got a whole list of verses here in the Psalms of crying out to the Lord. You'll see it throughout. Of the psalmists crying out, Lord, help me in these areas, help me, Lord God, throughout. Cry out to him. Let me share a couple here. Psalm 5, verse 1. Psalm of David, give ear to my words, O Lord. Consider my groaning. Heed the sound of my cry for help. Psalm 2, help, O Lord, for the godly man ceases to be. Psalm 13:6, in my distress, I called upon the Lord and I cried to my God for help. Psalm 22:24 in the end, but when he cried to him for help, he heard. Psalm 30, verse 2, O Lord, my God, I cried to thee for help, and thou didst heal me. He goes on later to say, weeping only lasts for the night, but the shout of joy comes in the morning. The Lord is the only one who can help, no matter how difficult it is. Seek the Lord. Now, I need to warn anybody here who may not know Christ yet to not misunderstand this passage. This passage is not saying you can live your life any way you want, and just do your own thing, and all of a sudden cry out, and God will deliver you from your trouble. The reality is the only thing God will deliver you from is when you humble yourself and believe in his son Jesus for salvation. That's the only guaranteed deliverance. But some may be ignoring God's truth, hardened to it, and when that day of distress and calamity comes, in a sense, God's not going to listen unless it's for salvation. We see this exemplified in Proverbs chapter 1. He says, because I called, this is wisdom personified, and you refused. I stretched out my hand and no one paid attention. And you neglected my counsel. You did not want my reproof. You didn't want God to reprove you. So he says here in the word, I will even laugh at your calamity. I'll mock when your dread comes, when your dread comes like a storm, and your calamity comes in the whirlwind. When distress and anguish come upon you, then they will call upon me. I will not answer. They will seek me diligently, but they shall not find me, because they hated knowledge and did not choose the fear of the Lord. They would not accept my counsel. They spurned my reproof. So they shall eat the fruit of their own way and be satiated with their own devices. Are you in trouble? Cry out. If you don't know the Lord, cry out for salvation, because that's your biggest trouble right now. It's your biggest trouble.
7: 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Greg, it seems obvious that when we're in trouble, the first thing we need to do is call out to the Lord.
8: Yes, David, is, but as we've begun to see, and we'll see next time, we must first have a relationship with the God we are calling out to. So then, maybe some of you are in deep trouble, but this trouble is just the venue that God is using to wake you up to your eternal trouble. Would you turn to the Lord Jesus now, call upon him for salvation? Would you believe in the Lord Jesus Christ? 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
2: 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Don't go anywhere. The 9 o'clock hour is just jam-packed with great teaching. Tom Pennington, Richard Ellis, and then Josh Moody. By the way, if you missed any part of Greg Lundstedt's message, just text the word equipping to 48616 to listen again. Right now, some encouragement from Pastor Tom Pennington.
9: What I want you to see, folks, is that Jesus believed the Bible down to its very words, its verb tenses, and that's the basis on which he argued. Go back now to Matthew chapter 5, verse 18. For truly I say to you, until heaven and earth pass away, not the smallest letter or stroke shall pass from the law until all is accomplished. Jesus says it's easier for the universe as we know it to be completely destroyed than for the smallest Hebrew letter, even the small little distinguishing stroke added to a letter, to pass away. It's easier for the universe to pass away than for anything in Scripture not to be accomplished. In fact, notice how he puts it, until all is accomplished. The Greek word for accomplished here in verse 18 is different than the word fulfilled back in verse 17. Literally, the word in verse 18 means to happen or to come to pass. Jesus says it's easier for the universe to be destroyed than for anything, the smallest little stroke that's written in Scripture, to fail to happen. What I want you to see, folks, is that Jesus was emphasizing the utter trustworthiness, truthfulness, certainty, inerrancy of the Scripture. If you don't believe this, then you won't respond to this book the way God wants you to respond to this book. You will have every right, if you doubt the inerrancy of this book, if you doubt its reliability, if, unlike Jesus, you aren't willing to put your hopes on a verb tense, then you will neglect this book. and your views will change, and you'll be willing to give ground in order to look reputable with the people around you, to fit in. Within the last couple of years, a professor stood up at a seminary class in an evangelical seminary right here in our city and told his students that if they were going to defend the traditional doctrine of inerrancy, they need to be prepared to be disappointed. What I want you to see, folks, from our study is that that view is out of step with historic Christianity, and it is certainly out of step with the clear beliefs and statements of our Lord. You can have complete confidence in the scriptures you hold. But what I want you to understand is that book you hold in your hand is utterly trustworthy. Jesus affirmed it. He affirmed the Old Testament, and he handpicked the writers of the New, and he commanded us, as we'll see, to read it, to love it, to meditate on it, to obey it down to its smallest precept. That's how you ought to treat the Bible.
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9: Everyone you see, if the Lord tarries, will die. Think for a moment about the people you love. 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
12: Welcome to The Word Unleashed with Tom Pennington. Tom is pastor teacher at Countryside Bible Church in Southlake, Texas. Hello again, I'm Bill Wright. Welcome to part two of Tom's series titled, No Fear, A Christian Perspective on Death. In our last program, Tom explained that because Christ has shattered the power of the grave, believers have been permanently liberated from the paralyzing fear of death. Today we explore what death actually is from a biblical perspective. Scripture teaches that death is not the end of existence, but the temporary separation of the soul from the body, metaphorically described as a good night's sleep, the taking down of a temporary tent, or a ship setting sail for home. Friend, knowing that your life on this earth is brief and your soul will one day step into eternity, are you living each day with a driving purpose to ensure that Jesus Christ is glorified in all you do? Let's join Tom as he begins today's study right now here on The Word Unleashed.
9: We come to the first of these issues in eschatology, the issue of death. I've entitled the message, No Fear, A Christian Perspective on Death. I want you to turn to another passage that gives us yet another image of death. It's a really interesting one. Philippians chapter 1. Turn there with me. In verse 18, Paul begins a paragraph. He says, yes, I will rejoice, for I know that this will turn out, that is, whatever happens, for my deliverance through your prayers and the provision of the Spirit of Jesus Christ, according to my earnest expectation and hope, that I will not be put to shame in anything, but that with all boldness Christ will even now, as always, be exalted in my body, whether by life or by death. For to me, he says as a word of personal testimony, for to me to live is Christ, and to die is gain. But if I am to live on in the flesh, this will mean fruitful labor for me, and I do not know which to choose. But I am hard-pressed from both directions, that is, from the direction of living and from the direction of dying, having the desire to depart and be with Christ, for that is very much better. Notice that Paul here delights in and desires something. In fact, the word that's used is the word to crave. He says, I crave something, having the desire. The word having is in the present tense. That means this is an ongoing craving of Paul's heart. What exactly is it that he consistently, constantly craves? To depart. Paul uses this verb in 2 Timothy. This expression, I think, is as close as Scripture comes to explaining the process of dying. It's one of the most poignant illustrations of death. The Greek word for depart is a very picturesque word. We looked at this when we studied Philippians. The Greeks used this word depart in several different ways. It was used to describe a ship that loosed from its moorings and raised its anchor in order to set sail. It was used to describe a group of soldiers folding up their tents and breaking camp. That was departing. Paul saying to the Christian, the process of dying is departing. It's like raising the anchor and setting sail for heaven. It's like folding up our earthly tent and breaking camp for the journey home to heaven, where we'll move into our permanent house instead of living in a tent. A glorious body prepared by God.

well, maybe. What happens at the moment of death? Luke 16:22. Of course, Jesus is telling the story of the rich man and Lazarus. It's just a story, but of course, Jesus is going to give us the realities of what happens, and he describes it this way in verse 22. Now the poor man died and was carried away by the angels to Abraham's bosom. It's very possible that that describes the process. From the moment our soul departs the body until we awake in the presence of Christ, our souls are ushered into His presence by the angels. But the journey is very brief, because Paul says to be absent from the body is what? To be present with the Lord. It may be during that extremely brief moment of time, the angels who are ministering spirits, according to the book of Hebrews, involve themselves at God's direction in ushering us into His presence. So Paul here in Philippians chapter 1 longs to pull the anchor and sail for heaven. He longs to pack up his earthly tent and head toward home, where he'll live in a permanent house. That's how the Scripture pictures death. Now, let's briefly look at the demographics of death together. Its source. Where does death come from? Well, the first mention of death in the Bible is in Genesis chapter 3, verse 19. By the sweat of your face, God says, you will eat bread till you return to the ground, because from it you were taken, for you are dust, and to dust you shall return. So the little boy said to his mom, Mom, I looked under my bed, and, you know, God says, from dust we're made, and to dust we shall return, and somebody under there is either coming or going. Now, what does this mean? Understand, verse 19 is not merely God acknowledging that this is going to happen, but this is nothing less than a divine sentence from God for disobedience. J. Barton Payne describes it this way: there was no natural reason why man had to die. Death came rather as punishment for sin. God's words, "Dust thou art, and unto dust thou shalt return," constitute a sentence uttered as the result of man's fall. And if we didn't believe that, God gives us confirmation in Deuteronomy chapter 32, verse 39. See now, God says, that I am He, and there is no God besides me. It is I who put to death, and it is I who give life. I have wounded, and it is I who heal, and there is no one who can deliver from my hand. God takes full responsibility for sustaining life and for bringing death. It's so important to understand that. As Christians, to understand that God Himself is the source of death. Death came from God as a divine sentence. But what was its cause? Why did God bring this? Well, we already saw it in Genesis 3. Death came as a consequence for sin. There are a number of passages that make this point. Genesis chapter 2, verse 17. God told Adam and Eve, before they chose to sin, in the day that you eat from that tree of the knowledge of good and evil, you will surely die. In Romans chapter 5, Paul puts it after the fact this way: therefore, just as through one man sin entered into the world, and death through that sin. And so death spread to all men because all have sinned. The reason there is death, it came from God, but it came from God as a divine sentence for disobedience. The disobedience of Adam and Eve. And we were all represented there in Adam. We all sinned in Adam. Romans 6:23 says, the wages of sin is death. 1 Corinthians chapter 15, verse 56, the sting of death is sin, and the power of sin is the law. It is our violation of the law that gives definition to sin, and because of sin, we experience the sting of death. Now, what's the scope of death? And you know this, and we all know this, but let me just make sure that you see the Scripture makes this point. It is universal. There's no one who escapes it. Job, in the events of the book that probably are the earliest events recorded in Scripture, I'm not saying it was the first book written necessarily, but the events of it go back to the patriarchal period. And Job says, man who is born of woman, in Job 14,
man who is born of woman is short-lived and full of turmoil. Like a flower, he comes forth and withers. He also

0: flees like a shadow and does not remain. Job says, every man who is born of woman is short-lived. Ecclesiastes 8:8, no man has authority to restrain the wind with the wind, or authority over the day of death. No man. Comprehensively true. Hebrews 9:27, it is appointed for men to die once, and after this comes the judgment. It is a divine appointment. In 1 Peter chapter 1, verse 24, all flesh is like grass. All flesh is like grass, and all its glory like the flower of grass. The grass withers, and the flower falls off. The only exceptions to the universal scope of death, we're told in Scripture, are Enoch. In Genesis chapter 5 and Hebrews 11, we're told that he was not, for God what? Took him. He didn't experience death. Elijah also did not experience death, according to 2 Kings chapter 2, verse 11. And there's another group that won't experience death, and that's those Christians who were alive at the time of the rapture, the coming of Christ for His own. We're told that those who are alive and remain shall what? Be caught up together. No death, just immediate transformation. But for the rest of us, if we aren't alive when Christ returns, for every other human being, this is true. Now, folks, at the risk of being morbid, I want you to think about this for a moment. Look around you. Everyone you see, if the Lord tarries, will die. Think for a moment about the people you love. Without exception, every one of them will die. Now, how should that reality affect you? You shouldn't ignore it. You shouldn't act like it's not going to happen. It should affect you. Let me give you a couple of practical applications, and then we'll look at a couple of biblical applications. I say practical because it's not like there's a chapter and verse for these, but they're just a couple of observations you ought to be aware of. First of all, treat the people you love as if their death were imminent, because it may be. Some of you know that for a time I worked in a funeral home when I was in seminary, actually lived there, and it was a great job, as you've heard me say, for a seminary student, because it was very quiet. I could study a lot. In the evenings, I was responsible to be there primarily to answer the phone at night in case there was a call from a family or from the police letting us know that there had been a death. And I was responsible then to contact a mortician and give them the information and send them out. This is before more modern communication methods, which probably would have rendered my job unnecessary. But at the time, it was necessary, and I was there. But in addition to that, I would come back from my job as an electrician during the day, during the summer that I lived there. I'd come back from my job and quickly shower, and then I would get extra pay for working what are called in the South visitations. And that's where you usher people who come to visit with the families of the deceased to the various rooms where those families are. And I was struck with several things while I was there. I was struck with how many people had such huge regrets about how they had treated these people or how they had not treated them. Let me just say, give your flowers now. Don't wait till the person's dead. They won't enjoy them. Give them now. Don't wait, I should say, to give your eulogies then. Give your eulogies now while they can hear them. Tell them how much you appreciate them. Tell them how much you love them. Tell them what a difference they've made in your life. Don't save those words until they're gone. Treat the people you love as if their death were imminent, because it may very well be. Another practical application I would share with you is don't be surprised. I can't tell you how often, both in the funeral home and even as a pastor, I hear something like this. I just didn't expect this. I was just surprised. Well, there's a sense, of course, in which there is an untimely death and an unexpected death. But sometimes we even respond this way when the person's in their 80s or 90s. I understand that. It's never the proper time, is it, to lose someone we love? But understand that this is a reality, and that it will, in fact, happen to everyone. Think about that and respond to them in light of that. When Sheila and I were talking about this, she had a problem for a while sleeping. And she came across in that great little book I've recommended to you, Valley of Vision, a collection of Puritan prayers. She came across in that book, in the index, a prayer about sleep. And she thought, oh good, you know, this will be an encouragement, this will be a comfort. This is what she read. May my frequent lying down make me familiar with death. The bed I approach remind me of the grave. The eyes I now close picture to me their final closing. Keep me always ready, waiting for admittance to thy presence. The Puritans understood something that we don't understand, and that is, death is certain. And we need to live in light of that. Now, let me take you to two very straightforward biblical applications. First of all, live constantly under an awareness of your mortality. This isn't morbid, folks. This is a reality. Let the reality of death keep you serious about life. This, by the way, is how our Lord lived. How often in His ministry did He say something like this to His disciples? The Son of Man did not come to be served, but to serve and to what? Give His life a ransom for many. How often did He tell His disciples, I'm going to go to Jerusalem, and I'm going to be betrayed, and I'm going to die. He lived under the weight of that reality, and it drove Him to be faithful to the ministry that God had set before Him. We're commanded to live the same way. Look at Psalm 39. Turn there with me for just a moment. Psalm 39, David, in describing the brevity and vanity of life, says that he wasn't going to tell others about it. In verses 1 and 2, I wasn't going to talk to others, particularly the wicked, in my presence. But, verse 3, my heart was hot within me while I was musing, the fire burned, then I spoke with my tongue. And now he talks to God about it, about this concern, this struggle that he's having. And he says, Lord, make me to know my end, and what is the extent of my days. Let me know how transient I am. Behold, you have made my days as handbreadths. This was the shortest unit of measurement in the ancient world. It was composed of the four fingers you hold up together like that. A little less than 3 inches. He said, my life is like less than 3 inches long, and my lifetime as nothing in your sight. Surely every man at his best is a mere breath. He says, God, make me to know my end and the extent of my days. Let me know how transient I am. David understood that there was spiritual virtue in reflecting on the reality of approaching death. We see that spelled out, by the way, in greater detail over just a few pages in Psalm 90. In Psalm 90, verse 3, Moses writes, you turn man back into dust and say, return, O children of men. For 1,000 years in your sight are like yesterday when it passes by, or as a watch in the night. You have swept them away like a flood. They fall asleep. In the morning they are like grass which sprouts anew. In the morning it flourishes and sprouts anew. Toward evening it fades and withers away. He says, our lifespan is like a day that passes. Verse 9, for all our days have declined in your fury. We have finished our years like a sigh. As for the days of our life, they contain 70 years, or if due to strength, 80 years. Yet in their pride, is but labor and sorrow, for soon it is gone and we fly away. Who understands the power of your anger and your fury according to the fear that is due you? So, in light of all this, here's what Moses says. God, teach us to number our days that we may present to you a heart of wisdom. In other words, God, help us to carefully evaluate how we live and how we use our time in light of the reality that life is so short and it just flies by. How would you use your time if you knew that by this time next week you would face death? Moses' prayer here is to remind us that we're to live like that all the time. Live constantly with an awareness of your mortality. Secondly, live on purpose. Don't waste your life. In Romans chapter 14, verse 7, Paul says, as he's talking about the issue of Christian liberty there, he says, "For not one of us lives for himself, and not one dies for himself. For if we live, we live for the Lord, or if we die, we die for the Lord. Therefore, whether we live or die, we are the Lord's." He's saying, listen, life and death is under the lordship of Jesus Christ. Live for His glory. Live because it matters to Him. Paul in Philippians chapter 1, verse 20, the verse I read earlier, says that this is my earnest expectation and hope, that Christ will, as always, be exalted in my body, whether by life or by death. Paul says, I understand death is coming. Paul was even considering that possibility in Philippians 1. He was in a Roman prison, expected to be released, but also realized that he might very well die there. And he says, listen, whatever life I have, I want it to be for Christ. I want Him to be exalted in my body, in life. And then when death comes, I want Him to be exalted in that as well. We are to live our lives for the kingdom, for Christ. Ask yourself, how many of the things you do day by day matter to Jesus Christ? Now, we can do what we do and have the responsibility to do, working, caring for our families, etc. We can do that to the glory of Christ, or not. But what would you do differently if you knew you were going to meet Him next Sunday? We're to live on purpose for His glory. At the risk of being repetitive, I have to share with you the illustration that has driven me for some 25 years. Did you know that there is an industry that's gambling on when you will die? It's the life insurance industry. They have a complicated set of actuarial tables by which they estimate what your premium will be so that they, in the overall scope of things, don't lose money by paying out life insurance premiums. And they have to establish how long it is that you're going to live and when you are likely to die. Now, that's a very complicated set of actuarial tables, but let me just simplify it. Essentially, it comes down to this. Most of us, the insurance industry is betting, based on averages, will live a certain length of time. If you're a man, on average, you will live to be 74 years old. Some die before that, some die after that, but the average is 74 years. If you're a woman here tonight, the average is 78 years. Let me encourage you to do a little math problem. Deduct your current age from 78 if you're a woman, 74 if you're a man. Now, folks, on average, that's how long you have to live in this world. What are you going to do with that time? Are you going to do something that matters? Are you going to live on purpose for the kingdom and for Jesus Christ? Only one life will soon be passed. Only what's done for Christ will last. Let's pray together. Father, thank You for our study. Unpleasant in many ways because it's something that our culture doesn't think about, doesn't talk about, ignores. And yet, Father, a part of life in this world, a reality that every one of us faces with those we love as well as eventually ourselves if You should tarry. Help us to think as Christians about it. Help us to have the right perspective. And Father, I pray that we could be able to say with Paul that both in life and in death, our desire is to see Jesus Christ exalted. Help that to be true of us. Help us to be able to say with Paul, "For to me, to live is Christ, and to die is gain." We pray in Jesus' name. Amen.
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3: When you're discerning the will of God, don't think fatalistically, like, if I don't hit the bullseye, then my life is completely off course. No, you're still within the acceptable and good will. Now, God in His mercy will often redirect us so that we can get into His perfect will, but we're fleshly enough that I'm never walking every minute of every day in His perfect will. But His mercy's great enough that He's going to redirect me. And the things that I tell people to encourage them, when you seek the will of God, three things. Number one is read the Bible. Get the Word of God into your heart, because you will be amazed at how God's Word instructs you specifically for what you're dealing with. And it can be anywhere in Scripture that God will use a verse and it'll speak to us. So I tell people, get in God's Word. That is the most important guidance for knowing the will of God. The second thing is, Proverbs tells us there's safety in the multitude of counselors. So surround yourself with some trusted, godly men or women who can speak into your life and confirm some things that you are thinking about or praying about or wondering about in terms of the will of God, and listen to the wise advice of counselors. But I caution people, don't rely on that as guidance. Rely on their advice as confirmation, not direction. No, you should never do something because somebody says, this is what God wants you to do. You should hear, this is what God wants me to do, and then other people can be a voice of confirmation. And then the third thing I try to encourage people is to never go against your peace. Colossians, he talks about how let the peace of Christ rule in your heart. And that word rule is like an umpire. And our peace is a God-given aspect to help us know fair and foul balls. Like, I'd like to be able to call something that is clearly in the will or outside of the will of God. And so I tell people, never go against your peace. Having a peace from the Lord helps to confirm His will. So those are the three major things I encourage people. Stay in the Word, surround yourself with godly counselors, and never go against your peace.
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6: 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But right now, let's go ahead and get right into today's talk. Here's Richard Ellis.
7: The title of today's message is Beyond a Doubt. Sooner or later, if you live long enough, you're a Christian long enough, you start doubting stuff. And if you're not a Christian, I have no idea how you make it. All kind of things creep in there. But even as a Christian, you know, is there even a God? Or as a Christian, am I really saved? Am I really a Christian? Let me just give you a little parenthetical statement here about that. If you are a Christian and you go back to living like hell, the devil will use that to beat your brains in. Because scripturally, if you're not bearing fruit, you may not be that kind of tree. So he'll come after you and work you on that point. Can I trust the Bible? You know, people's argument is, oh, you know, it's written by men. This is not a book written only by men. This is a God-breathed book that he used men to write, but they didn't come up with this stuff on their own, okay? So when somebody comes to me and at least they'll say, well, yeah, I believe there's a God, then my comment usually is, well, don't you think he could get a book written, right? Don't you think he could protect this document that he is going to present and say, you can trust this? The whole issue of suffering. I mean, I've seen a certain amount of suffering in my own family and some of that ongoing. And I'm like, with my mom, when she was so sick, I'm like, okay, what are we doing here? So am I doubting his goodness, his faithfulness? Just like, I got questions. Like, I don't understand. And then I think maybe we've all had some questions about praying. You know, am I getting through? Is there something in my life keeping me from getting through? Does he hear me? Does he care? Okay, yeah, he cares. And so you get doubts. And then tons of people ask me about, am I doing God's will? And what if this is not what he has for me? I would worry less about what you do and be more concerned about who you are. Go to Genesis 1. So this is where having less issues with doubt starts. Genesis 1:1 says what? In the beginning, God created the heavens and the earth. So what you say, what you believe about the first four words of that verse determine your whole worldview. If it's in the beginning God, then that dominoes into if there's God, there's good. If there's good, there's evil. Everything comes out of that. And if you say, well, I don't believe there's a God, then this book says you're a fool. And you say, well, I don't believe this book. It's still true whether you believe it or not. Truth is truth whether you believe it's truth or not. So if you start with in the beginning God created the heavens and the earth, I think it's very fascinating. We have finally, after thousands of years, seen the dark side of the moon. So if we're all that, 2 trillion galaxies, we barely left the neighborhood, right? And God sees it all, knows it all. Where you get in trouble on the doubt thing is that you start with you, I start with me, my situation, my head down, get all wrapped up in what's happening instead of looking up. Everyone, I did this the other day, it was in the middle of the day. I went out in my yard, the dogs were out there with me, and I lay down in the grass on my back, the dogs laid down next to me. I'm sure the neighbors thought I was dead. And you just lay there and look up and just think about who he is, not what you're not, not what your questions are, not all focused on that. Just like, what in the world? We don't even know if there's another planet that has an atmosphere like ours. This protection that we have, where we have oxygen, we're just the perfect distance from the sun. Too far away, we freeze. Too close, we burn. It's all coincidence. You're a fool. You're a fool. But when you start with him and work down, you got a shot at making it. Now, that doesn't mean you still won't have questions. Now, look at Genesis 3:1. And this will mess you up. This is the devil's oldest trick And he's still using it. Genesis 3:1. Now the serpent was more cunning than any beast of the field which the Lord God had made. And he said to the woman, this is the question, has God indeed said? So you find out what God says in his word, what he's communicated to you by his spirit, and you say, I know this is truth. And the devil says, really? Is that what he said? And the question here is, has he indeed said you shall not eat of every tree of the garden? So you say, well, I never questioned scripture because I don't know any scripture. And that's a lot of times where your doubt comes from. You don't have anything, a slab to land on to say, this is what he said. So when I'm feeling I got doubts whether God cares about me and I open the scriptures, he says, I will never leave you or forsake you. Then what is the truth? Whether I doubt it or not, the truth is I can know, no matter what I'm feeling, he will never leave me or forsake me, and that is the slab I land on. You say, well, does that change how you feel? Maybe not immediately, but eventually, if you hold on that slab, you're going to weather that storm, and you go, what was I thinking? I mean, anybody have panic attacks? I haven't had one in a little while, but man, I have every once in a while. I don't even know if it is technically a panic attack, but I just freak. Just, oh my gosh, and just spinning in my head and anxious. And I go, you know, it's kind of like, what are you doing? Like, where does this come from? It's just an attack, right? The enemy trying to get me all worried about stuff, and you're not going to make it. And what if this doesn't happen? Go to Matthew chapter 14. So in Matthew chapter 14, not to read this whole thing, but just to skip the rock through it. John the Baptist has been arrested. Some chick dances at a party and he's beheaded. That's the short version. She could clearly really dance. So verse 10, so he sent and had John beheaded in prison, and his head was brought on a platter and given to the girl, and she brought it to her mother. Then his disciples came and took away the body and buried it and went and told Jesus. A beheaded body. He said, well, that's crazy. This happens all over the world. People beheaded for their faith, and they go pick up a body because where's the head? God can deal with a body. When Jesus heard it, he departed from there by boat to a deserted place by himself. This stuff, for some reason, is very intriguing to me. Jesus hears that his cousin, John the Baptist, has been beheaded. They've gotten his body. He loves his cousin. He's the one that proclaimed that he was coming, and now he's dead. And Jesus apparently gets in a boat by himself and goes some deserted place just to be alone with his father. Sometimes you got to get away. And if you don't figure this stuff out, I'm not saying it's good to be by yourself all the time, but sooner or later you better have a place you can go and have a little talk with Jesus, or you won't make it as long. And even Jesus needed this processing, apparently this tied to following what happened to John the Baptist. But when the multitudes heard it, they followed him on foot from the cities. And when Jesus went out, he saw a great multitude, and he was moved with compassion for them, and he healed their sick. When it was evening, the disciples came to him, saying, "This is a deserted place, and the hour is already late. Send the multitude away, that they may go into the villages and buy themselves food." So he's like, nope. Down in verse 19, they got 5 loaves, 2 fishes, looks up into heaven, blessed and broke, and gave the loaves to the disciples, and the disciples gave to the multitudes. They were filled, took up 12 baskets. Verse 21, now those who had eaten were about 5,000 men, besides women and children. So just this one story. What is God going to have to do to get your attention? They all know there's no food out there. 5 loaves, 2 fishes. He blesses it, and kaboom, it just starts multiplying miraculously. This stuff's not possible. You say, oh, it was a trick. It's not a trick. It's a miracle. And when he had sent the multitudes away, verse 23, he went up on the mountain by himself to pray. Again, by himself, praying. Now, when the evening came, he was alone there, but the boat was now in the middle of the sea, tossed by the waves, for the wind was contrary. So he sends the disciples out in the boat. Verse 25, now in the fourth watch, which would have been between 3 and 6 in the morning of the night, Jesus went to them walking on the sea. Again, you know, I do a little research on this. I'm like, okay, so what's the point of this? Why is Jesus walking on the sea? Why didn't he fly out there? Either way, you can't walk on the sea, right? So you would think if they look out there and see Jesus in a storm that they're afraid in, and he's walking over these waves like it's just solid ground, you go, who is this? It's God. And then you got to back up and say, well, what do you mean he walked on the sea? This is the same Jesus, the Logos that John 1 talks about, that is the Word, and words are spoken and a universe appears. It didn't take God a billion years to create the universe. All he's got to do is say, universe. Universe. 2 trillion galaxies. And this tiny little, not even a speck of a planet, only place there's vegetation, you know, this only place was life. And he goes, there's no, you know, he's got to be thinking, there's no way they can question whether I'm real, because look at this, it's not possible. And we go, no, you got to do something else. Do another trick, do another miracle. And when the disciples saw him walking on the sea, they were troubled, saying, it is a ghost, which would be a logical thing to guess. And they cried out for fear. But immediately Jesus spoke to them, saying, be of good cheer, it is I. Do not be afraid. And Peter answered him and said, now, I don't know where this comes from. Everybody's geared differently. There's 12 guys in the boat, apparently. And one of them, in a storm, sees Jesus coming. And Jesus says, don't be afraid. And he comes up with, oh, well, if it's you, Lord, if it's you, command me to come to you on the water. Call me out there. I'd like to walk on some sea. Does that even enter my mind? If Jesus can do it, maybe I can do it. Maybe I'm supposed to do it. And as it turns out, he could, until it falls apart, and look where it falls apart. So he said one word, come. And when Peter had come down out of the boat, he walked on the water to go to Jesus. He is doing it. Everybody's in the boat, Jesus out here in the water, Peter's out of the boat, walking to him in the water, everything's great. A little crazy, but great. But when he saw that the wind was boisterous, he was afraid, and beginning to sink, he cried out, saying, Lord, save me. So what happened to Peter? He took his eyes off of Jesus. He got to looking at the storm, thinking about, there's no way I can be out here. He was afraid, began to sink. You'd be amazed what you can do if you'll keep your eyes on Jesus. And you don't get out there and go, I can't walk on water. He says, yes, you can. You're walking on water. Yeah, but I can't. Yes, you can. I told you, you said, if you want me to come out there, come. And I told you to get out here, and you're here and you're doing it. Why all of a sudden is the wind and all this, you're afraid, and that's why you're sinking? What could we do if we just kept our eyes on Jesus and kept walking? So he says, Lord, save me. And immediately Jesus stretched out his hand and caught him and said to him, now this is brutal. Not, are you okay? Oh, you of little faith, why did you doubt? So ultimately, why did he sink? He doubted. I can't do this. How many times raising kids have you said to a kid, you can do this. I can't do it, Daddy. I can't do it. You can do it. I can't, Daddy. I can't do it. Come on, well, you can do it. And then you encourage him, you stay with him, and then finally they do it and go, I can do it. I can do it. Nothing like that. And you know they can do it. They just don't believe they can do it. So while we're on this little piece right here, what has God told you to do and called you to do? And you have said, okay, with the Peter story, okay, I'm in. And you embarked doing what he told you to do. And then you started looking around and went, I can't do this. And you started sinking and you quit. Anybody like that? So Father, in the mighty name of Jesus, and by the same power that raised Jesus from the dead, I pray protection on these people. The enemy has attacked them, lied to them, told them they can't, but you have called to them from the deep, and they probably started walking and got afraid and doubted whether it could be done. Help them see, like never before, that this is not about what they can do, it's about what you can do through them. So raise these people up, Lord. Remind them of who you are and who you're trying to be in and through them, and move this army forward wherever they were headed before, whatever you intended for them, move it forward. And we thank you in advance. In Jesus' name, amen. Verse 32, and when they got into the boat, the wind ceased. Then those who were in the boat came and worshiped him, saying, truly you are the Son of God. It's him. Matthew 28, verse 16. Then the 11 disciples went away into Galilee. This is after Jesus had been raised from the dead, to the mountain which Jesus had appointed for them. When they saw him, they worshiped him, but some doubted. Now I'll get to in a minute to Thomas. This is not just about Thomas, because this is, it doesn't say, but Thomas doubted. It says, but some doubted. So if you need some encouragement, you got Judas has committed suicide. He's gone. They haven't appointed Matthias yet. There's 11 of them left. They have seen all of it. They have seen him do all the miracles. They have seen him die on a cross. They have seen him buried. They have seen him raised from the dead, all of it. And yet they're worshiping him and some still doubted. Stop quitting just because you got doubts. You say, well, how do you just move forward with doubts? You keep moving forward. How many people are married and you doubt whether the other person loves you anymore? You keep loving them. Well, you can't move forward that way. Yeah, you can. You're in a covenant relationship where you do what you're supposed to do. Well, what if they don't come back? You can't control that stuff, but you can keep doing what you're supposed to do, be who you're supposed to be, and go forward. And I'm telling you, along the way, he'll clean up your doubts. And you go, wow, that was crazy. But, you know, okay, Lord, thanks for being patient with me. I trust you. I got it. I see you're showing up again. Mark chapter 9, verse 17. Then one of the crowd answered and said, Teacher, I brought you my son who has a mute spirit, and whenever it seizes him, it throws him down. He foams at the mouth, gnashes his teeth, and becomes rigid. So I spoke to your disciples that they should cast it out, but they could not. He answered him and said, O faithless generation, how long shall I be with you? How long shall I bear with you? Bring him to me. And my question would be, how long does Jesus have to live in your physical body and take care of you before you finally trust him? Then they brought him to him, and when he saw him, immediately the spirit convulsed him, and he fell on the ground and wallowed, foaming at the mouth. So he asked the Father. Now this is, you think there's no humor in the Bible, this is terrible, but it's kind of funny. He's wallowing, foaming at the mouth, and Jesus asked the Father, well, how long has he been this has been happening? You know, like, dude, heal the kid. Don't have a conversation about what's happening. How long has this been happening to him? He said, from childhood. And often he has thrown him both into the fire and into the water to destroy him. But if you can do anything, have compassion on us and help us. Not you can do something, but if you can, help us. Jesus said to him, if you can believe, all things are possible to him who believes. Immediately the father of the child cried out and said with tears, Lord, I believe, help my unbelief. How many of us scream that from time to time? I got that one. Lord, I believe. It's like the spirit is willing, the flesh is weak. I believe, but you got to help my unbelief. Because for some reason, I'm questioning. I got doubts. I don't know if we're going to make it or not. I've shared before, you know, Rebecca and I almost didn't make it past year 7. She wasn't happy. She wasn't happy with me. She's not here today. She's with one of my daughters, so I can say a lot of things, although she's watching. Hi, sweetie. you know, I don't think, she'll tell you, she didn't like me. I think she loved me still, but I wasn't even sure of that. And I was like, okay, Lord, you know, I'm not going to leave the woman, but this is getting rough. Intimacy out the window. It can get rough. And you have days where you're like, okay, Lord, I'm hanging on, but I'm barely hanging on. You got to help me. And you know what he does? He helps you. So I'm not up here talking to you about stuff I don't know anything about. And if you follow Jesus, it isn't always going to be great. If you truly follow Jesus, you will suffer. And then in those suffering times, you say, well, Lord, you say you love me, you won't leave me. All this stuff I see, you love me. Why am I suffering? I can't be suffering and then you still love me. You wouldn't let this happen. And then you start doubting whether he loves you. Don't doubt that he loves you. It cost him his son to get you. Why would he abandon you when it cost him so much? So if that's all you can get out, Lord, I believe, help my unbelief, then get that out. Luke 24, this is the story about the two guys on the road to Emmaus. Verse 38, and he said to them, why are you troubled? Why do doubts arise in your hearts? Jesus has been raised from the dead. The people are saying they've seen him. They've seen him personally, but they still got doubts. Go to John chapter 20. Verse 19, then the same day at evening, this is the day that Jesus is raised from the dead, not even 24 hours after it happened, being the first day of the week, when the doors were shut where the disciples were assembled for fear of the Jews, Jesus came and stood in the midst and said to them, peace be with you. He's not coming in out of doors, he's appearing. When he had said this, he showed them his hands and his side, which I think is still so interesting. You would think that if Jesus is dead, and he's been raised from the dead, and he appears in a room, you think that would be enough. They're not asking to see anything, by the way. He appears, there they are, says, peace be with you. And then he showed them his hands and his side. Somebody shows up and claims to be Jesus, check their hands and their side, because if that ain't there, it ain't him. Then the disciples were glad when they saw the Lord. So Jesus said to them again, peace to you. As the Father has sent me, I also send you. And when he had said this, he breathed on them and said to them, receive the Holy Spirit. If you forgive the sins of any, they are forgiven them. If you retain the sins of any, they are retained. Now Thomas, called the twin, one of the 12, was not with them when Jesus came, for whatever reason. Something about being in the room when it happens. The other disciples therefore said to him, we have seen the Lord. Now you think 10 other men that you've spent 3 years with, all the miracles, and they all say, we have seen the Lord. So he said to them, unless I see his hands and the print of the nails and put my finger into the print of the nails and put my hand into his side, I will not believe. You got to see him. I guess you got to touch him, but whether you did or not, I got to see his hands, the print of the nails, put my finger into the print of the nails and put my hand into his side. I will not believe. After 8 days, now look at Jesus here. This is not, he hears Thomas, oh, unless I get to do this, I won't believe. Well, I'll just run back over there just to poof, appear again and go, hey, it's me. Oh, no, no, no. You're going to wait 8 days. That's what you're going to do. Well, what's that about? Why can we not believe someone else? See, I know people that aren't believers, and they're surrounded with believers, and everybody's telling them there's no way but Jesus. The way, the truth, the life, no man comes to the Father but by me. Everybody's saying the same thing, and they go, well, but I don't believe it. I can't believe it. I won't believe it. So 8 days later, look what happens. After 8 days, his disciples were again inside, and Thomas was with them. Jesus came, the doors being shut, and stood in the midst and said, peace to you. I guess he always leads with that. Then he said to Thomas, reach your finger here and look at my hands. Now, how does he know that's Thomas's issue? He was not in the room when Thomas said all that. He had already left. He knows what your issue is. He knows where your struggle is. He knows what your doubts are. So don't be surprised that he doesn't show up asking questions. He shows up addressing the answers you're looking for. Said to Thomas, reach your finger here and look at my hands and reach your hand here and put it into my side. Physically, put your hand up in here where I was pierced for your transgressions by a soldier's spear. Do not be unbelieving, but believing. And Thomas answered and said to him, and the sooner you get to this, no matter what your issues are, the sooner you get on with your life. He says, my Lord and my God. He's the boss of me, and he's my God. Jesus said to him, Thomas, because you have seen me, you have believed. Blessed are those who have not seen and yet have believed. And that is every one of us who are believers. Hebrews 11:1 says, faith is the substance of things hoped for, the evidence of things unseen. I do not have to have him show up here physically and see his hands and put my hand in his side. I have no doubt today, I have no doubt, maybe some doubts creep in, but today I have no doubt that he is more real than the universe, and that one day I will see him and I will see those nail prints. I don't think I'll have to put my hand in his side, but if he says knock yourself out, I will. But I don't need to see him to believe.
8: 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But first, I want to share something with you about the program. Our mission is actually very simple, to take the planet. So it's our prayer that these daily talks from Richard aren't something you only hear and enjoy, but that they inspire you to share with others. 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Well, here's Richard with some closing thoughts for us.
7: And truly, Jesus did many other signs in the presence of his disciples, which are not written in the book, in this book, but these are written. So why, this he's explaining to you then here, why are these things recorded in the Bible? But these are written that you may believe that Jesus is the Christ, the Son of God, and that believing you may have life
9: in his name. So I beg you, I implore you, I beseech you, whatever word you want to use, in Jesus' name, believe. Not just that there is a God, but that he loves you, and Jesus is who he says he is, and he died on a cross for you, was buried and raised from the dead for you. And you say, well, I just don't believe all that can be true. Just weather the doubt and say, I can't explain it all, but I'm going to take a step of faith.
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11: Put your hand up if you've read the Bible from cover to cover. Okay? Okay, forget the index and the maps, you know. Genesis to Revelation. All right, hands down. The rest of you, okay, chill out about it. Don't feel too guilty yet. Listen, when you get to heaven, it's going to be a little bit awkward. Because you're going to get there and Peter's going to go, welcome, we've been expecting you, come on in. Oh, let me introduce you to Obadiah. Obadiah says, did you like my book? You go, book, what book? And then he introduces you to Zephaniah. Zephaniah says, did you like my book? What, you wrote a book as well? Listen, you're not going to be able to have conversations with certain people. I'd urge you and encourage you, don't put yourself in that situation. Seriously. This is the only reliable data that we have about God.
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14: Oh, give thanks to the Lord. Call upon his name. Make known his deeds among the peoples. Sing to him. Sing praises to him and tell of all his wondrous works. Glory in his holy name. Let the hearts of those who seek the Lord rejoice. Seek the Lord in his strength. Seek his presence continually. Remember the wondrous works that he has done, his miracles and the judgments he uttered. O offspring of Israel, his servant, children of Jacob, his chosen ones.
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18: 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Penalty, one stroke.
19: Welcome to The God-Centered Life with Josh Moody. The Heavenly Places, that's the name of our series. By grace you have been saved. Ephesians chapter 2, verses 1 through 10, our focus today. Josh Moody is senior pastor of College Church located in Wheaton, Illinois. I'm Todd Bastide. Josh, I'm sorry, but continuing to play golf despite bombs going off seems a bit British to me.
20: Yeah, well, certainly that generation. I'm not sure we're all quite so brave as they were, but it's pretty amazing.
19: Oh, it really is. Feels like we're going to be looking at reasons that we can be fearless,
20: yeah,
19: or why we can keep going when there are our version of bombs going off around us.
20: Right, exactly. Yeah. What does, in practice, our own lives, spiritually, how do we have a similar sort of perspective in, on biblical grounds? And that's what we're going to be going for this time.
19: All right, fantastic. Second chapter of the book of Ephesians. He's British, but he knows enough to come in out of the bombs. Here's Josh.
21: Ephesians chapter 2, and beginning at verse 1, I'll read to verse 10. Let's hear God's word. And you were dead in the trespasses and sins in which you once walked, following the course of this world, following the prince of the power of the air, the spirit that is now at work in the sons of disobedience, among whom we also all once lived in the passions of our flesh, carrying out the desires of the body and the mind, and were by nature children of wrath, like the rest of mankind. But God, being rich in mercy, because of the great love with which he loved us, even when we were dead in our trespasses, made us alive together with Christ. By grace you have been saved, and raised us up with him and seated us with him in the heavenly places in Christ Jesus, so that in the coming ages he might show the immeasurable riches of his grace and kindness toward us in Christ Jesus. For by grace you have been saved through faith. And this is not your own doing. It is the gift of God, not a result of works, so that no one may boast. For we are his workmanship, created in Christ Jesus for good works, which God prepared beforehand that we should walk in them. In 2018, there were a series of devastating mudslides in Southern California. One particularly extreme case took place in a small town there in Southern California where a large gas receptacle exploded and the bridge next to it was destroyed. and fire began to break out, and the fire enveloped the apartment building right next to the bridge and where the gas explosion had been. A woman was stuck on the second floor of that apartment building and leapt out of the building to try and escape the flames. But as she leapt and when she fell on the ground, she broke her feet and couldn't move and was in danger of being killed by the flames. A firefighter named Marve Juarez rushed into the fire. She dragged the woman out of the flames for over 1,000 yards. That evening, Marve Juarez

0: purpose in Christ in the heavenly places, the unseen spiritual realm, encourages the church with spiritual power to walk in the light and to speak the truth in love as one body, as one church. He's aiming to encourage them. As we saw, he's praying that the eyes of their hearts would be open to see all this truth of which he's teaching. And now we come to the main body of the letter, where he begins to unfold that truth. And what he's saying to them here is, it is by grace that you've been saved. That is, you've been rescued. And I want to encourage you in that regard, he's saying, so that your walk, the passage begins with one kind of walking and ends with another kind of walking, so that your walking, that is your life, would be transformed by that realization that you've been rescued. And he tells the story of rescue. He tells them that you were dead, but God, by grace. First you were dead, then but God, and then third, by grace. First, you were dead, verses 1 to 3. He says this: you were dead in the trespasses and sins in which you once walked. That's that walk. We shouldn't be surprised the Apostle Paul uses this language of being dead, though living, because it's very much the same language that Jesus uses in his parable of the prodigal son, where he says that when the son was rescued, the father says to him, "This son of man was dead, but is now alive." You were dead, says the Apostle Paul, reflecting Jesus' teaching. How could it be that outside of Christ we're dead? Well, says the Apostle Paul, it's all to do with what we want. We are following, he says, the course of this world, following the prince of the power of the air, and following what it is that we want, our passions of body and of mind. We're living according to the fashion, the influence of the world around us. We're bound by that. Our opinion is the opinion of what everyone else thinks. That's what we are like naturally. Whatever is most popular, that is what we will agree with. We're following the course of this world. There is a world system in rebellion against God, says the Apostle Paul. And we were once dead because we were in that world system. But not only that, we're following the power of the prince of the spirit of the air. Of course, the Apostle Paul is talking of the devil. It's so unfashionable to mention the devil, but there's no doubt that, as C.S. Lewis once put it, there are two equal and opposite dangers with regard to the devil. One is to ignore him altogether, and the other is to become fascinated by him. There is a real spiritual enemy. And those who are outside of Christ are dead, not only because they're following what is most popular, what people generally believe, but also because they're under the power of the evil one. And then finally he says, we are once dead because we're doing what it is that we want. We all once lived in the passions of our flesh, that is what our body wants, what our senses want. We see something, we get it, we want more money, we get it. The sensual, physical passions, what we want, but also what our mind wants. We think what we want, we do what we want. And the Paul says, all that means that we are by nature children of wrath, just like everyone else. All of us were dead. It's not exactly the most fashionable or popular thing to teach.
1: Two of the most powerful words in Scripture up next. First, though, we're glad you're joining us for this study. Ephesians chapter 2 is where we find ourselves today. If you're just finding us, welcome. Past installments in this study are available by going to our website, which is godcenteredlife.org. Other studies available there as well. We hope you take advantage of that resource. But right now, back into the second chapter of Ephesians. Here's Josh.
0: I've always liked what Henry Ford said when he was asked why he never did any customer surveys. He said, "If I'd asked my customers what they wanted, they would have said, faster horses." We need to know that we're in a fire, that the house is burning.

0: burning down and that we need rescuing. We were once dead, says the Apostle Paul. But God, verses 4 to 7. And when the Apostle Paul talks about God, he emphasizes his love. God being rich in mercy. The word mercy there is probably translating the Old Testament chesed, the Hebrew word chesed, which is God's covenant love, his covenant faithfulness. He's rich in love. That's who God is. Yes, he's angry at sinners, but he also loves them. Both are true. Not one or other, both are true. He's rich in mercy at those that he is angry with. He loves us because of the great love with which he loves us. Though actually the Apostle Paul does not say with which he loves us, but with which he loved us. He's thinking of one particular action, that is the action of Jesus' death on the cross. Because of the great love with which he loved us, even when we were dead in our trespasses, God made us alive. And then he has three with statements, brilliantly expressed in the Greek. Together with Christ, he has made us alive. And he has raised us with Christ and seated us with Christ in the heavenly places. That is, with Christ, we are now spiritually alive. And he says we're also raised and seated in the heavenly places. How can those latter two be true? Surely we haven't yet been raised and we're not yet in heaven. The Apostle Paul says, if we are in Christ, we have spiritually been made alive. We have a new taste, a new desire. We now want to please God. And because we've been spiritually made alive, positionally, we are raised. Positionally, we are seated. Our victory is absolutely certain and guaranteed. Because we've been made alive with Christ, therefore, positionally, we're as good as raised and as good as seated, ruling with Jesus for all eternity. If we're a Christian. My grandparents both fought in World War II, and because of that, I've long been fascinated by stories out of World War II. I was much amused to discover recently that a particular borough of London, which is where I'm from, called Richmond, it has a golf club. And in 1940, Richmond Golf Club posted some rules for how to keep playing golf in the middle of World War II. They had things like this: if you discover shrapnel on the ground, please clear it up, otherwise it will mess up our mowers when we're trying to mow the grass. And they had this list of 7 or 9 rules. The most amazing to me was, if while you are conducting a golf swing, there is a simultaneous bomb explosion, you may replace your ball and take another shot. Penalty, one stroke. What bravery. How different would your life be if you knew for sure you were going to win? Guaranteed. If you're a Christian, you are made alive with Christ, you are raised with him, and you are seated with him in the heavenly realms. Guaranteed, for sure, definite. Such is his love for us. Oh, be encouraged, Christian. He has won the victory. And in him, you have that victory. You're seated with him. Oh, we were once dead, but God made us alive. And then third, it is by grace, verses 8 to 10. For by grace you've been saved. This is his emphasis. He repeats it twice in this passage. through faith. And this is not of your own doing, it's the gift of God, not a result of works, so that no one may boast. For we are his workmanship, created in Christ Jesus for good works, which God prepared beforehand that we should walk in them. He is saying that we were once dead, God made us alive, and it is by grace. And he explains that by telling us what it does mean and what it does not mean. What it does mean is we're saved by grace through faith. Grace is God's unmerited favor. Faith is confused many, many people down through the years. Do I have enough faith? What does it mean to have faith? Faith is very simply trust. That's all it is. You're sitting on a chair. There you are in the pew. You sat down. You had trust that the pew or the chair would support your weight. That's all faith is, trust. The chair supports you. You trust God and he saves you. For by grace, through faith, that's what it is, what it is not by works, but it is for works. I want to encourage you, says the Apostle Paul, to walk differently because of this truth that you've been rescued. It is not by works, but it is transformative of our lives. It is for works. The old Puritans used to say that we are saved by faith alone, but not by the faith that remains alone. We're saved, as the Apostle Paul puts it here, not by works, but for works, for good works. What the Apostle Paul was saying here is that we are God's workmanship. The word there for workmanship is the word from which in English we get poem. What Paul is saying is that we are God's, if we're Christians, we are God's craftsmanship. We are the pinnacle of his creative new creation endeavor. We are his expression of divine genius. Walter Isaacson is a famous biographer. He's written biographies of Steve Jobs and Leonardo da Vinci and Benjamin Franklin. And Walter Isaacson, as he's written these biographies of these historic geniuses, has reflected on what makes someone a genius. And according to him, he thinks it's the combination of the arts and the sciences. He quotes from Steve Jobs at one point, who says that what made Leonardo da Vinci such a genius is that he saw the beauty in both engineering and the arts. So, whether that's true or not, I'm not sure. But the expression of God's genius is you, Christian. You are his workmanship. He's designed you to be a brilliant expression of his kindness, of his love, of his grace for all eternity. And therefore, of course, walk in that, mothers, fathers, children, engineers, artists, preachers, violinists, organists, teachers, scientists. You are God's workmanship, created in Christ Jesus to be a brilliant expression of divine genius for all eternity. Walk in it. Make the most of it. I want to encourage you, says the Apostle Paul, that you are rescued now for a purpose. And as a rescued person, live in that way. Live in that light. Walk in that light. Speak the truth in love as one body, as the church. There's an Australian called James Harrison who, when he was 14 years old, had to have a series of blood transfusions to save his life. And having been through all those blood transfusions, he decided to give back, to pay it forward. And he began to donate his own blood. Scientists discovered that James Harrison, the Australian James Harrison, had an unusual antibody in his blood. It's called the anti-D body. And what they discovered was, by using this unusual part of his blood, they could develop a treatment for a rare disease for pregnant mothers, whereby rhesus disease, whereby the red blood cells of the baby can be killed and the baby dies. Year after year, month after month, week after week, James Harrison donated his blood. He donated blood over 1,000 times every couple of weeks for 50 or 60 years. The Australian Red Cross estimates that because of his donations for his blood, he has saved over 6 million children. He knew he was a rescued person. It transformed his life. Oh, Christian, walk in what God has for you. Be encouraged. It is by grace that you've been saved. You are his workmanship, created in Christ Jesus as a display of his kindness for all eternity. Let's pray together. Our Lord God, we thank you for the truth of what the Apostle Paul is teaching us here. We pray that indeed we would walk in all that you have prepared for us to do. We pray, Lord, for those here who don't yet know you. We pray, Lord, that you, by a supernatural work of your own power, would make them alive. Lord, our problem, if we don't know you, is not insufficient education or insufficient information, or our problem is that we're dead and we need to be made alive. So we pray, Lord God, that you would do that by your Spirit. You would make the dead live. And for those of us, Lord, who do know you, help us to see, as the Apostle Paul prayed, that we have been made alive with Christ, we've been raised with him, and we are seated with him. And therefore, yes, in all our brokenness and failures that we still have in this Christian life, without any doubt, nonetheless, we are his workmanship. Help us then to walk in what it is that you have for us, we pray, in Jesus' glory and in his name. Amen.
1: That's Josh Moody, and this is The God-Centered Life. Now, I'm going to revisit a theme from past studies in other Pauline books, Josh. We are saved by faith alone, but not by faith that remains alone. And we kind of tapped into that today as well. Mm-hmm. And in the context of today's study, can we say that there's an encouragement to work on behalf of the kingdom out of sheer joy over what's been given to us?
2: Absolutely. I think it's a strange irony of the spiritual life that when someone becomes truly convinced that Jesus saved them and it's all his work, you would think that would lead to someone being somewhat lazy and not doing much. But the reverse is is the case. Once you realize that, it transforms you and you think, well, what can I do for him? I've got to serve him. And you're free and you're energetic and it's transformative at a practical level.
1: Fantastic. Transformative at a practical level.
2: Yeah.
1: Thanks for that, Josh. So a question. Would you refer to your faith as transformative at a practical level? Or if you were brutally honest with yourself, is your faith mired in stereotype, either from the past or from what modern culture says about your faith? It's a question that may go unasked unless we're prompted to do so. And that is just what this month's resource does. It's Josh's brand new book called Unframed: Conversations That Take the Gospel Out of the Box. Love to send you a copy. You can get yours headed your way by swinging by GodCenteredLife.org. Continuing in the book of Ephesians next time, and we're looking at a top-down problem.
0: So says the Apostle Paul, you want to understand what is truly going on in our world today. 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That is the real issue.
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4: 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I'm Bill Bumpus. 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We would love to hear from you, any questions or comments you might have. Well, coming up next, more Bible teaching right here on The Well. But first, I have something very special I want you to hear.
5: My Bible says copyright 1978. And you know what? You tell me this book was written by guys that have long since been dead for thousands of years. And so, you know, I've played the telephone game, and it starts off with Jimmy went to the zoo and saw a zebra, and by the end, the zebra is on the moon or something. Because the telephone game, when one person tells a person and the other person tells a person, the other, you know, eventually the whole message gets convoluted. You know what I'm talking about, the telephone game? And you know what? If this book that I'm trying to read was copyrighted in 1978, and that book was written by apostles in the first century, you got a lot of room for messed up information. And you know, the Bible's been translated so many times, and no one can trust it, and who knows what it really said, and who knows if there even was a Peter. I don't know. Who can trust it? I'm thinking if this is God's message and it's that important to him, he would be extra careful through his providential care to make sure there was no doubt that this 1978 translation of the Bible, including the New Testament, would be the accurate reflection of the first century writings of Peter, James, and John. You know what I'm saying? I would think so. I would think that would be the way it would work. And you know what? It's exactly how it works. The best attested ancient document. And by that, we look at two things as a historian. We look at how many ancient manuscripts reflect as witnesses to that original manuscript, and what's the gap between the earliest extant manuscripts and the original writing. The smaller the gap, the better, because the telephone game goes away. And the more witnesses we have, the better, because we can compare them. You would be surprised how many things you were forced to read in college that have about three ancient extant manuscripts and have a gap of over 1,500 years. The best one in ancient history is Homer's Iliad. It has on file 643 ancient manuscripts that say, here's different copies, ancient copies of Homer's Iliad. The gap between the first and earliest extant manuscript and the writing of Homer's Iliad is 400 years. If you apply that same test to the New Testament, there's no comparison. I said that's the best ancient manuscript, of course, except for the books of the New Testament. The books of the New Testament, we can find, and you can go check it out. This is not like the Book of Mormon. You can go check these documents out. I've held second century manuscripts of the New Testament between two thin sheets of glass at Yale University. Go to the antiquities departments at Ann Arbor, in Yale, at Harvard. Go overseas to the John Rylands Museum. You can find these documents without any question. They're attested to the second, third, fourth centuries, no problem. As a matter of fact, in Magellan College in Oxford, they believe they have a document there that everyone is starting to agree is actually dated to the first century. That's a small gap. We don't have time to make these stories up. We can find, and how many do we have? 700, right? We have over 6,000 ancient manuscripts of the New Testament. And that's just the New Testament. We have more voices and witness testifying to what we have in our laps is actually what these guys wrote. And we have a smaller gap than any other document from antiquity. And that's the way God designed it, so you couldn't sit back and say, well, you know, I don't know. It's been translated a lot of times. You know how many times my Bible's been translated? Once. Once. Because we put all those manuscripts on the table. It's called textual criticism. We figure out exactly what the original text said based on all the witnesses weighing in, and we translate it from Hebrew and Greek one time. We translate it one time into Spanish, one time into Italian, one time into English. We translate it one time. This is not the telephone game. We have a reliable document. As a matter of fact, there's internal evidence that suggests that this is a miraculous book, and there's external evidence that this is a miraculous book, and I'll bet you even have some subjective testimony that this is a miraculous book. Has this book changed your life? It's changed the whole course of human history. The writer of Hebrews says this in Hebrews 4:12, it is a living and active book, and it's sharper than any two-edged sword, and God's recorded word will change your life. As a matter of fact, it will lay you open before God, to whom we must give an account.
6: No matter where an evangelist may preach, there will always be those who will reject the message. The majority will turn down the invitation to receive Christ.
7: That sounds pretty discouraging. But Billy Graham knew there was much more to the story.
6: But there will be a small minority who will truly repent of their sins and receive Christ as their Savior. The Word of God will be proclaimed. And we have the promise of Scripture that it will not return unto him void. The Bible teaches that God's purposes for this age is to call out a people for his name.
7: And that people, like you and me, are called to tell people about Jesus Christ. We can help you find ways to share your faith with your friends, your family, or anyone you meet. 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That's findpeacewithgod.net. From the Billy Graham Evangelistic Association and The Well, the voice of life.
8: I'm telling you, Tony, the first church was basically a socialist commune.
5: Who are you and what have you done with my friend?
9: Excuse me, fellas. What can I get you?
5: Large pepperoni, two large drinks.
9: Coming right up.
8: I'm serious, man. They shared everything. Everything.
5: Yeah, but they weren't running a government, Brad. They were just being generous.
8: Generous? They sold all their stuff and gave it away.
5: Right, because they wanted to. It's called voluntary sharing. If you and I split a pizza, that's friendship. If the government takes half my pizza and gives it to you, that's socialism.
8: So you're saying the early church wasn't socialist?
5: I'm saying if socialism worked like Acts, it would be the first system in history powered entirely by people being nice on purpose.
9: Here you go, guys. One check or two.
5: This one's on me, Brad. I'm a socialist.
10: Our friend Brad isn't the only one who thinks the early church looked a lot like socialism. But really, nothing could be further from the truth. Hi, I'm Philip Keller, and this is Cornerstone Connection with Pastor Gary Hamrick. Well, it is true, members of the early church shared their assets with one another. But in addition to it being voluntary, there's one other key difference. The early church members were not socialists. They were survivalists. Pastor Gary explains it all next as he moves ahead in his teaching series from the book of Acts. Now from Cornerstone Chapel in Leesburg, Virginia, here's Pastor Gary Hamrick with today's Cornerstone Connection, Lessons from the Early Church.
11: We've been making our way through the book of Acts presently, and here we are in chapter 4, and I'm going to start reading at verse 32. It says, "Now the multitude of those who believed were of one heart and one soul. Neither did anyone say that any of the things he possessed was his own, but they had all things in common. And with great power the apostles gave witness to the resurrection of the Lord Jesus, and great grace was upon them all. Nor was there anyone among them who lacked. For all who were possessors of lands or houses sold them and brought the proceeds of the things that were sold and laid them at the apostles' feet, and they distributed to each as anyone had need. And Joseph, who was also named Barnabas by the apostles, which is translated son of encouragement, a Levite of the country of Cyprus, having land, sold it and brought the money and laid it at the apostles' feet." Now into chapter 5, verse 1. "But a certain man named Ananias, with Sapphira his wife, sold a possession, and he kept back part of the proceeds, his wife also being aware of it, and brought a certain part and laid it at the apostles' feet. But Peter said, 'Ananias, why has Satan filled your heart to lie to the Holy Spirit and keep back part of the price of the land for yourself? While it remained, was it not your own? And after it was sold, was it not in your own control? Why have you conceived this thing in your heart? You have not lied to men, but to God.' Then Ananias, hearing these words, fell down and breathed his last. And so great fear came upon all those who heard these things. And the young men arose and wrapped him up, carried him out, and buried him. Now it was about 3 hours later when his wife came in, not knowing what had happened. And Peter answered her, 'Tell me whether you sold the land for so much.' And she said, 'Yes, for so much.' And then Peter said to her, 'How is it that you have agreed together to test the Spirit of the Lord? Look, the feet of those who have buried your husband are at the door, and they will carry you out.' And then immediately she fell down at his feet and breathed her last. And the young men came in and found her dead, and carrying her out, buried her by her husband. So, verse 11, great fear came upon all the church and upon all who heard these things." Yeah, I bet it did. God starts popping off a couple people in church service, you'll have the fear of God in you too. By the way, sometimes people ask me, do you believe in being slain in the Spirit? Yeah, Acts chapter 5. They were slain by God's Spirit. They were killed by God. Now, the question becomes, why would God do such a drastic thing? We're going to talk about it today. We're going to answer it. What started out so, like, tender and generous, everybody pooling their resources, sharing it to everybody who has need, ends up with a very tragic scene here with the death of two followers of Jesus, Ananias and Sapphira. So I've entitled today's teaching, Lessons from the Early Church. I've subtitled it, Don't Lie or You Could Die. So let's pray. Lord, thank you for this time in your word. We pray you would speak to our hearts as we study these verses together. There's much to learn here, Lord, so teach us, we pray. And we're thankful. We're thankful for your grace. We're thankful for your love, Lord. And as we gather here in your name, where two or more are gathered, there you are in our midst. So you're here, Lord. And we pray that you would be glorified in all that you see and hear, and that you would speak to our hearts along the way as we open ourselves to the work of your Holy Spirit. It's in Jesus' name we pray. And everybody said, amen. So jump back up to chapter 4. Let's kind of unpack this a few verses at a time. Back up in verse 32, the opening verse, it speaks about the unity and the oneness that the early church experienced when it says there in verse 32 that they were of one heart and one soul. There was a closeness and a common bond that the early church had. And that closeness and common bond grew out of two common things. They had common beliefs, primarily that Jesus is the Christ, that he's the Messiah, so that united them. But we also see here that they also shared common burdens. And the common burdens that they shared was that they were now being targeted by an unbelieving world. We're going to see, starting here and ongoing and increasingly so, through the book of Acts and really through the rest of the New Testament, that there was great persecution that broke out against the early church. You have to remember that for Jews to believe that Jesus is the Christ, the Messiah, the one that the prophets had long predicted for centuries, that was an anomaly to the majority. The majority rejected Jesus. The majority asked for Jesus to be crucified, and their wish was granted by Pontius Pilate. So those who are believers in Jesus are a minority. Now, a few thousand got saved on the day of Pentecost, and we see later that a couple more thousand get saved. So the early church is slowly growing here, and it may be as large as 5,000 to 10,000 believers at this point, but there's still a great majority of Jews who do not believe that Jesus is the Christ. Then they've got the Roman Empire to deal with that always believed that Caesar was Lord. And so anybody who believed that anybody else was Lord, you were in danger of losing your life. So the early church was under tremendous persecution, persecution from other Jews who didn't believe that Jesus was Messiah, persecution from the Roman Empire who believed that Caesar is Lord. And so for that reason, they united, the early church did. They came together. They were united on a common bond of beliefs and a common bond of burdens. And as it relates to the burdens of being persecuted by those who didn't share their beliefs, they rallied together. You know, if you're facing some kind of a threat along with others, you tend to, even if you don't know each other very well, you tend to rally together. You will, you know, to use a term, you will circle the wagons and you will enter survival mode because you're both dealing with the same threat or the same enemy. And this is the early church. They came together and they united. They had a bond. They had a brotherhood. They had a sisterhood because of their shared beliefs and their shared burdens, that they were under constant threat of persecution and attack. Their lives were in jeopardy. It wasn't just, you know, they might lose their jobs. They might literally lose their heads, and many of them did. And so because of that, you have to imagine that that strengthened their resolve, that united them. They were of one heart, and they were of one soul. because it was birthed out of this constant, you know, common belief and common burden. The same people who crucified Jesus were now after them. And so they were keenly aware that there was a life, that their lives were in jeopardy, and there was a lot that was at stake. And so we see this unity that the early church took on. And one of the ways it's reflected here is the way that they took care of each other materially. So back here in chapter 4, look at verse 34 again. Back in chapter 4, verse 34, it says, "Nor was there anyone among them who lacked, for all who were possessors of lands or houses sold them and brought the proceeds of the things that were sold and laid them at the apostles' feet, and they distributed to each as anyone had need." Now, there's a point of clarification here, and context is everything, because at first glance, this looks like socialism, doesn't it? You know, some classless society where everybody pools their possessions, and then some centralized government, in this case the apostles who are in charge, equally redistribute the wealth to anyone who has need. And as we know, socialism has gotten a lot of traction of late in the United States. In fact, particularly among the age demographics of college students. In a recent survey, for the very first time in American history, more college students think more favorably of socialism than they do of capitalism. For the first time, college students think more favorably about socialism by a majority than capitalism. And the idea of free stuff and the redistribution of wealth appeals to a lot of people, particularly to people who don't have very much, and to those who have a heart for those who don't have very much. But the problem with socialism that they don't often tell you in the front end, because the appeal is to free stuff, the problem with socialism is that it enslaves you to a system. And it robs you of your dignity and of your self-worth and of any kind of personal success, because you really earn nothing. You just simply become subjects of the state. You have no incentive to work because everything you make has to be redistributed to others.
10: 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A careful study of God's Word tells us that it teaches generosity and hard work, quite the opposite of socialism or Marxism. And when it comes to the early church, they had very good reason to share what they had with one another. 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Here once again is Pastor Gary Hamrick.
11: My dad taught me this proverb as a young kid. Many of you have probably heard this, but I remember hearing this growing up. Give a man a fish and you feed him for a day. Teach a man to fish and you feed him for a lifetime. There's a difference there. You can constantly give somebody something, but they never learn how to take care of themselves because the state's going to take care of them, and they never achieve and they never have any dignity about anything that they've accomplished because they're totally subject to the state. And so I want to make this clear as we move forward. There's going to be some lessons we learn of the early church. Here's the first one. The early church was not practicing socialism. They were practicing survivalism. Socialism is not taught in the Bible. Hard work is. Let me give you a few verses about hard work. I'm just going to rattle these off quicker than you can turn there. But listen, 2 Thessalonians 3:10. If anyone will not work, neither shall he eat. It's pretty direct. 1 Timothy 5:8, but if anyone does not provide for his own, and especially for those of his household, he has denied the faith and is worse than an unbeliever. Proverbs 12:11, whoever works his land will have plenty of bread, but he who follows worthless pursuits lacks sense. Proverbs 14:23, all hard work brings a profit, but mere talk leads only to poverty. 2 Thessalonians 3:8, Paul said, nor did we eat anyone's bread free of charge, but worked with labor and toil night and day that we might not be a burden to any of you, end quote. Many verses in the Bible that talk about a hard work ethic. Don't expect people to just give you stuff for free. You have to work hard. This is what the Bible teaches. Now, I don't want us, therefore, when you look at this story that we're going through, and I picked it intentionally because I think it's important to address this. Don't take this one example of in the Bible of this somewhat communal living where everybody pooled their resources together and then they redistributed it to people who had need. Don't think of it as promoting socialism. Here's why. Sometimes when you read your Bibles, you have to be careful not to make a pattern out of a practice. Okay? Here's the practice that was going on in the context of our story. You're a Jew living in the first century who believes that Jesus is the Messiah, the Christ, the Son of the living God. You are now instantly ostracized and marginalized by everybody else who doesn't share your belief system, and that's the majority. And more than being ostracized and marginalized, I mean, your life is in jeopardy. But what would typically happen, we know this historically, is that as a Jew in the first century, you trust Christ as your Savior, and the majority of people are against you because they don't believe that Jesus is the Christ, your family held a funeral for you. You know, it's still today in some strict Orthodox homes and other religious beliefs where people don't align with the system, they will have a funeral for you. They disown you. They no longer see you as part of the family. That's what was happening in the first century. On top of that, think about it. You have your own business. But now you're one of those Christ followers. Nobody's buying at your shop anymore. You're not getting any income, and nobody wants to sell to you. They're not going to sell you their goods because you're one of those Jesus followers. And so at worst in the first century, they would kill you. At best in the first century for being a follower of Jesus, they would cancel you. All right? Cancel culture is nothing new, friends. It's been around for centuries. It just will morph depending on what the latest hot topic is that the world doesn't like that you stand for. So it was happening here. It happens now. And look, friends, it's not going to get better. It will only get worse. I was speaking at a church in California, and afterwards there was a private meeting that I was invited to with about 30 people in the room. It was made up of myself and maybe one other pastor, but otherwise it was lawyers, doctors, bankers, elected officials. And the purpose of the meeting, they were all believers, and the purpose of the meeting was to discuss what's the strategy for us to provide resources to the Christian community, because the more the world goes the direction it's going, the more likely that we are to be canceled and denied services and resources that are critical. So the purpose of those 30 or so gathered in the room was to decide, how can we as bankers start our own banks for Christians, our own hospitals, because doctors and nurses have been canceled of late. You know, think. It's either because they don't like the message, okay, or government control, think pandemic. And so they will try to cancel you or manipulate you or control you in some way, shape, or form. And I'm sitting in this room with bankers and lawyers and doctors and educators and elected officials, and they're talking about, how do we plan for survival in a world that cancels us from the resources that we need because we're losing our jobs, and they are closing down this and they're closing down that. And so maybe we need to start our own hospitals, our own schools, our own banks. This is the kind of discussion that I'm sitting in this room going, have we really gotten to this point? Like, Jesus, rapture us before we have to go this route. You know what I'm saying? Like, Lord Jesus, come soon and just take us out of this mess But until that day happens, do we need to think about the same kind of survival mode that the early church considered? You know what I find interesting is that sometimes people, especially when we're going through the book of Acts, sometimes people will come to me and they will say this. They will say, Pastor Gary, you know, I would just love to see today's church return to the days of the early church. Now, when they say that, I know what they mean. What they mean is the good stuff. Like, wouldn't it be wonderful if we could see signs and wonders and miracles today like they saw in the days of the early church? And I believe in all those things, okay? But what I want to remind people is, if you're looking to live out church today like the early church was, then if you're wanting signs, you better be prepared for the suffering. Because they go hand in hand. Wherever you have the Spirit of God moving, you are going to have the spiritual forces of evil coming against the move of God. So the more the Spirit of God is moving, the more the enemy ratchets up the spiritual forces of evil to try to come against the work of God. Now, the spiritual forces of evil will not prevail because the gates of hell will not prevail against the Church of Jesus Christ. But we better be prepared for the kind of persecution, being ostracized, marginalized, canceled, like the early church was experiencing. You want to go back to first century early church? Okay, fine. We need to be prepared for that. But just be ready, because it's not just about signs and wonders and miracles. It's about suffering. Suffering of the worst kind. And when I'm in this meeting in California with these people, and it, you know, causes me to think about, well, you know, how severe is this? Well, then I meet a man in the meeting, a pastor of a church, a large church in Northern California, whose bank, who held the note on the church loan, did not like some of the things that the pastor was saying from the pulpit. So the bank called the note. Pay up your loan right now or we'll foreclose on you because we don't like what you're saying. There's another guy attending the meeting who has a ministry, travels the country. Many of you would probably know him if I told you. He got frozen out of his bank accounts. He called the bank and said, for some reason, my credit cards are not working. My debit cards are not working. Oh, yeah, yeah, because we don't like what you're saying. We don't like your message. So we've frozen your accounts. He couldn't even get into his own money. They had temporarily frozen it, said, you can find other banks and we'll give you your money back, but you're not having access to your money here at our bank. This is the kind of thing that is happening in the world. It's not far-fetched. We have to be prepared. So, work hard. The Bible gives a strong work ethic. But be prepared to share with others in need if the times demand it. And that's what was happening in the first century. The times demanded it. These people were in survival mode. How are we going to survive? You know what we have to do? Let's pool our resources together. And let's distribute it as people have need just so we can survive. This is not a pattern. This was a practice. It was never repeated again in the New Testament. This was a practice out of necessity for survival. So I want to make sure everybody sees that, because if you don't understand context, you're going to look at this and go, seems like socialism is a biblical thing. No, hard work is a biblical thing. But they had to pool their resources out of necessity in order to survive.
10: The early church had a target on its back, the same target Jesus had on his. Here in America, we haven't had to suffer too much persecution for our faith, at least not yet. But that day may come. And if it does, the Lord may ask us to help one another in ways we've never had to do before. The book of Acts is a fast-paced recounting of how the Holy Spirit empowers the apostles to spread the gospel of Jesus Christ. It traces the explosive growth of the early church, highlighting key moments such as the day of Pentecost, the persecution of the disciples, and the Apostle Paul's three missionary journeys. There's so much going on, and to help you digest it all, we've put together a great study guide that goes hand in hand with Pastor Gary's series from the book of Acts. 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Text the word ACTS to 84828, and we'll send you a link to download this free resource. 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It may not always be evident here in America, but the power of the Holy Spirit that we see here in the book of Acts is still available today. Anyone who has come to faith in Christ has access to this power, but many of us don't fully understand it. That's why Pastor Gary's latest book, Walking in the Spirit's Power, can be so helpful. 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That's Walking in the Spirit's Power. 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
11: These people were in survival mode. 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This was a practice out of necessity for survival. 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
10: That's coming up next time in part two of Pastor Gary Hamrick's message, Lessons from the Early Church. 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Cornerstone Connection is a production of Cornerstone Chapel, Leesburg, Virginia.

0: I'm so glad you've made the decision to listen to The Well, the voice of life. Hello there, I'm Bill Bumpus. Our mission statement is that we exist to glorify God by encouraging people, connecting our community, and pointing people to Jesus Christ. John chapter 1, verse 14 says about Jesus, "The Word became flesh and made His dwelling among us. We have seen His glory, the glory of the one and only who came from the Father, full of grace and truth." More great Bible teaching on the way, but right now I've got something special for you to hear.
1: There are some people we just cannot imagine as ever being reluctant or apathetic. Like a particular individual I'm thinking of whose mother watched him through the week begin to drain in energy. And by the end of the week, he had simply lost the desire to get up and get with the day. She heard the alarm go off through the door. She listened as 9 minutes passed, and he had the alarm go off again, kept punching the little snooze button on top of the alarm. And finally, after three or four extra rings, she walked in there and decided she needed to take charge. And she said, "Son, it's time to get up. You've got to get up." He peeked out under the covers and said, "Can you give me three good reasons I have to get up?" She said, "Well, yes, first of all, it's Sunday, and you need to get dressed for church. Second, you're 43 years old, and you know better than to lay there. Third, you're the pastor of the church, and they expect you to be there."
2: "The Lord is my light and my salvation. Whom shall I fear? The Lord is the stronghold of my life. Of whom shall I be afraid? When evil men advance against me to devour my flesh, when my enemies and my foes attack me, they will stumble and fall. Though an army besiege me, my heart will not fear. Though war break out against me, even then I will be confident. One thing I ask of the Lord, this is what I seek, that I may dwell in the house of the Lord all the days of my life, to gaze upon the beauty of the Lord and to seek Him in His temple."
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5: Courage ought to mark the man of God. And that courage ought to encompass our body, our mind, our hearts, and our souls. That courage ought to be displayed in feats of physical strength. That's courageous, but also moral conviction, emotional stability, and spiritual vitality. Our lives ought to be lived as heroic deeds.

0: Welcome to Know the Truth with Philip DeCourcy. He's pastor of Kindred Community Church in Anaheim Hills, California, and I'm your host, Wayne Shepherd. How can we maintain a motivated and determined outlook when life often presents discouraging setbacks? That's the question Pastor Philip explores today when he concludes this encouraging message from the book of Nehemiah. It's a lesson on learning what it takes to keep on keeping on from our series, Profiles in Courage. To replay any message you may have missed, visit ktt.org. Here's Philip.
1: We're in a series called Profiles in Courage, and we're coming this morning to look at Nehemiah. Here in chapter 4, he's facing discouragement. And so we want to kind of think through the issue of courage in the face of discouragement, or the courage to not quit, or the courage to keep going in the face of discouragement. And guys, you and I need to remind ourselves that the devil's favorite weapon against the work of the gospel and the people of God has always been the weapon of discouragement. The word discourage means deprived of courage, by the way. Discouragement is the opposite of courage. It means you've lost your courage. You're now wrestling with doubt, and you wonder as to whether what you've set out to be or set out to do can ever be pulled off. It's one of the occupational hazards of life and ministry. So let's jump right into chapter 4 of Nehemiah. There's three things I want us to see if you're taking notes. I want you to see their enemies, we're going to see their exasperation, and we're going to see their encouragement. Their enemies first. Nehemiah and the inhabitants of Jerusalem and the wider community of faith in Judea were living in the presence of their enemies. That's the lot of God's people. I hope you've already nailed that one down as you walk the path of discipleship. You are in enemy territory. The wind is against you. Jesus talked about sending his lambs out among the wolves. And if you study chapter 4, you've got Sanballat, Tobiah, the Ammonites, Geshem, and the Ashdodites. That's their enemies. What about their exasperation? Well, earlier, they had a mind to work. When Nehemiah gets there, right, chapter 2, tells them of the story that brought him there, of just how God gave green lights. An impossible thing has happened. He even has not only the authority of the Persians, but he has supplies that they have supplied to the rebuilding of the city. And we read in verse 8 of chapter 2, the hand of God has been good upon me. Also the king's words that he had spoken to me. So they said, let's rise up and build and set our hands to this good work. But excitement and expectation now gives way to exhaustion and exasperation. Look at verse 10. Then Judah said, the strength of the laborers is failing, and there is so much rubbish that we are not able to build the wall. Let's rise up and build. We're not able. Exhaustion can be an ally to the enemy. Wasn't it Vince Lombardi who said, fatigue makes cowards of us all? That's true. And I think that principle's at work here. When you and I ignore our humanity, when you and I exceed our biblical boundaries in terms of work, rest, and play, we become tense. We become irritable, and we become susceptible to gloominess. Physical exhaustion alters emotional state, which weakens spiritual capacity. Okay, let's get to the encouragement. So that's their enemies. That's their exasperation, their encouragement. Here's the bottom line. It's always too soon to quit. I forget who I stole this from. This wasn't original to me, but it is strikingly challenging. The Christian has no right to be discouraged in the same world as God. Do not be dismayed, for I will not fail you. God is alive, bro.

plundered to the land of captivity. Do not cover their iniquity. Do not let their sin be blotted out before you, for they have provoked you to anger before the builders. Scroll down to verse 9, and you read again. Nevertheless, we made our prayer to our God, and because of them, we set a watch against the wall or against them day and night. I'd love to pick all of those apart in terms of the content of their prayer. I don't have time, but you get to see, they went to their knees. Don't let life drive you to your knees. Willingly fall on your knees and cry out to God to vindicate you, to vindicate himself. Prayer for Nehemiah was not a last resort, but a first response. See, for us, it's a last resort. For him, it was a first response. He understood that you can do more once you have prayed, but you cannot do more until you have prayed. So the first thing you should do is pray. Because at that point, you're inviting God into the problem, his wisdom to your thoughts, his strength for your weakness, his power in the face of your opposition. James 5:16, it is the fervent prayer of a righteous man that what? Accomplishes much. Prayer will accomplish much in your child's life. In that conflict that you face, in that hill you must climb, in that battle you must fight. William Temple said somewhere that whereas we think our real work is our activity to which prayer is an adjunct, our praying is the real work. That's right. Colossians 4:12 says of Epaphroditus that he labored for you in prayer. The word labor means to work. He worked for you in prayer because prayer is the work. Number two, persistence. Prayer, number two, persistence. Just good old-fashioned persistence, not giving up, plowing ahead, keep on keeping on. They resisted and they persisted. Verse 6, so we built the wall and the entire wall was joined together up to half its height because the people had a mind to work. Verse 9, nevertheless, we made our prayer to God. Because of that, we set a watch against them day and night. Verse 15, and it happened when our enemies heard that it was known to us that God had brought their plot to nothing, that all of us returned to the wall, everyone to his work. Verse 23, so neither I, my brethren, my servants, nor the men of the guard who followed me took off their clothes, except that everyone took them off for washing. They dug their heels in and they kept going. They pushed past their moods. They worked through their problems so that they might work off their problems. David Jeremiah, in a message on Nehemiah 4, says this, no matter how devastated you may feel, no matter how down in the dumps your spirit may be, keep up the good work. Experience leads to believe that the times we feel least like working are the times we most certainly should. Emotions are treacherous advisors. We need to be disciplined and stay on task. Nehemiah knew his people didn't need to build, they needed to build. They didn't need to walk, they needed to work. And our discouragement will have a way of sorting itself out. That's such a good word. That's why Churchill was so effective, so prodigious. In her book, I Was Winston Churchill's Private Secretary, Phyllis Moore talks about his diligence, his doggedness. Yeah, that kind of bulldog spirit. In that, you know, he had the country to govern, he had the Nazi threat to face, and he had book deadlines. She talks about a day when Prague fell, and he was hurrying to complete a 300,000-word history of the English people. He said after supper, quote, it's hard to take one's attentions off the events of today and concentrate on the reign of James II. But I'm going to do it. And he did. This woman said of him, when a job of writing has to be done,
Mr. Churchill sits down to do it, whether he is in the mood or not, and the effort generates the creativity.

0: creative power. Love that. The effort generates the creative power. Borrow the words of the basketball star Jerry West. You can't get much done in life if you only work on the days when you feel good. Prayer, persistence, keep on keeping on. The effort will generate its own creative power. Number three, perspective. Perspective. Now, it's more implicit than explicit, but we can tell that they had lost perspective, right? I mean, they set out, they had a mind to work. They got halfway through the job with great enthusiasm and excitement. And now the excitement is waning and exasperation has set in and they have lost perspective. You know what? We're not as enthusiastic as we once were. I don't think we're going to be able to pull this thing off. And Nehemiah brings perspective, doesn't he? We'll come back to this verse. Do not be afraid of them. Remember the Lord, great and awesome, and fight for your brethren, your sons and your daughters, your wives and your houses. Nehemiah, as a visionary leader, brought perspective. Good leaders bring perspective. Good fathers bring perspective. Good pastors bring perspective. Good businessmen in the office bring perspective. They help frame an issue. They help people see what their emotions won't see or their lack of conviction or belief won't see. Good leaders bring perspective. They help people see the bigger picture. They help people see the problem can be solved. In chapter one, you see Nehemiah with a theological perspective, right? Read chapter one in your own time. He hears about the city. It's dilapidated. The people are discouraged. And all of a sudden he starts to pray and he puts it all into a theological perspective. Do you know why we're here? Because I have sinned and our fathers have sinned. We have broken covenant with God. And this is the very thing he said he would do. Then in chapter two, with permission to return to the city, he arrives. He does his own kind of thing during the night where he surveys the walls, what it's going to take. He does some measurements and he does, you know, a cost analysis of what needs to take place. And he comes up with an organizational chart of how it can be pulled off, so on and so forth. Then he tells the people and he brings perspective because it says in chapter two, and I told them of the good hand of God upon me. He brought perspective. He says, guys, God's in this. Let me tell you, God's in this. King Artaxerxes let me come here. God's in this. Not only did King Artaxerxes let me come here, God's in this. He sent men with me to protect me on the journey, and he gave me wood from his forest, and he's given me a leave of absence to pull this thing off, to give them perspective. You've got theological perspective, chapter one, historical perspective, chapter two, and then motivational perspective, chapter four. Hey guys, remember, God is great and awesome. And remember to fight for your families. I know you're tired. I know you're spooked. And I know you're fearful. But I want to remind you what's at stake, your family and your future. He gives them perspective. Number four, praise. Praise. The people needed to get their eyes off themselves, their enemies, and onto God, whose good hand had sponsored the work. Nehemiah calls them to urgently remember the Lord great and awesome, and then to remember that the Lord would fight for them, verse 14 and 20. By the way, this phrase, great and awesome, it's a flashback to Exodus 14, 13 to 14, and the Exodus and the great redemption of the people of God. They need to be reminded that God was for them. Did it matter who was against them? Anybody greater than God? Anything more powerful than him? He's the Lord of hosts. The armies of heaven are at his side. He's omnipotent, all powerful. These men of God and the people of God needed to address their fears with a proper theology of God. Theology is so practical, so helpful. You want to deal with your fears? Read a good theology book. on the attributes of God, his sovereignty, his immensity, his wisdom, his power, his mercy, his covenant-keeping nature. Once you get an outline of the greatness and power of God, everything shrinks to its proper size. You feel emboldened. If God is for us, who can be against us? A while ago, I finished an autobiography on R.T. Kendall, who followed Dr. Martin Lloyd-Jones in London at Westminster Chapel. It's an interesting story because they were so unlike in some ways. But there's a great story in that story where Carl Henry, a great American theologian attached to Southern Baptist Seminary, would come every summer, and R.T. Kendall and Carl Henry became great friends. And one day they were driving to the chapel, and they were in the front of Buckingham Palace on their way in a car. When R.T. Kendall said to Carl Henry, said this, "You know, if you had your life to live all over again, what would you do differently?" To which that great man of God, with a very king theological mind, said, "I would remember that only God can turn water into wine." If I had to live it all over again, I'd remind myself of the omnipotence of God, his power and his sovereignty. That's the key. Finally, the partnership. Here's another, plank in resolving our discouragement. I won't spend a lot of time on it. Time's gone and it's kind of self-explanatory, but you'll see throughout this chapter that one of the solutions was drawing strength from one another. Verses 13 to 14, verses 16 to 23 is all about people coming together. You see that in the face of the enemy's threats, he positions men in the lower parts of the wall. He puts the people of God according to their families along those walls. Towards the end, he realizes that, you know what, they're spread thin. And so he keeps a guy beside him who carries a trumpet. And we read in verse 20, "Whenever you hear the sound of the trumpet, rally to us. There our God will fight for us." It set up this scheme where no man felt alone, and that wherever the pressure was, they would rally to that person and rally to that place. They were to live in partnership. And guys, as we wrap this up, the God who lives in society created us in his own image for society, right? It's not good that man should be alone. Human beings survive and thrive in company. Lone rangers are dead rangers. I was shocked, frankly, having been in the British police for 5-6 years, to come to the United States and find that most policemen are out in the car by themselves, which to me is just nuts. It's crazy. Now, I know they get back up to them as soon as possible. You know, one officer pulling a car over in the dead of night in a lonely road with three occupants, crazy. Two is better than one. Ecclesiastes 4. I've been on patrols in Belfast where there's 16 of us. 3-4 police officers and 10-11 British squaddies. Been in armored vehicles with 6 of us. In fact, my role as a reserve police officer was that very role, that in an armored vehicle, when we got to the scene of something, as the 2 full-time officers approached the issue, I took a covering position with a long arm to give them cover every single time. 2 is better than 1. A 3-fold cord, not easily broken. Life is a duet, not a solo. God has placed us in the families. Jesus sent his disciples out 2 by 2. There are 59 one another statements in the Bible. I hope you're in a Bible study. I hope you've got a Paul in your life. I hope you're a Paul to a Timothy. I hope you've got a Barnabas. That's how we survive the tough times. Like George Verver, we will get discouraged, but we need not have long and extended days of encouragement. We can fight discouragement with these God-given weapons and overcome. 2 Corinthians 4, 7-9, we are handicapped on all sides, but we are never frustrated. We are puzzled, but never in despair. We are persecuted, but we have never had to stand alone. We may be knocked down, but we're never knocked out. Father, we thank you for Nehemiah 4. We thank you that it can act in our life as smelling salts to help us fight one more round. Because as has been well said, the man that fights one more round is never beaten. And Lord, we just pray that we would be a profile in courage when facing discouragement, that we would keep on keeping on, that we would understand that we are in a fight and that fight won't let up. And there'll be factors at work to bring us down, such as fear and frustration and feebleness and fatigue. But help us to pray. Lord, help us to keep perspective. Lord, help us to take an account of who you are and what you've promised to do. Help us to buddy up and help us just to dig our heels in. And by the grace of God, keep on keeping on. As old William Carey said, I can plod. Help us to plod our way to heaven victoriously, faithfully, triumphantly, for Jesus' sake. Amen.
1: 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I'm your host, Wayne Shepherd. Join Pastor Philip again next time when he explains what it takes to resist temptation. It's coming up Wednesday on Know the Truth. Today's program was produced and sponsored by Know the Truth Incorporated. Jesus said, "You shall know the truth, and the truth shall make you free."

0: I hope God's making an impact in your life through these programs here on The Well. Hey there, I'm Bill Bumpus. You know, the Bible says, "For the Lord grants wisdom, from his mouth come knowledge and understanding." 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
1: I read this week of a very wealthy founder and owner of a company who decided that he would disguise himself as an employee and work among the other employees. He wanted to see what it felt like to work in his own company. He wanted to experience what they experienced. He wanted to eat what they ate. He wanted to sit where they sat. He wanted to work where they worked, and he wanted to talk to them as an equal. So the CEO, the owner, the founder, we might say, humbled himself, dressed up like an employee, and got in among them, and nobody knew he was the CEO. Now let me ask you a question. When he did this, did he for 1 minute cease to be the CEO? As he sat at lunch, at the lunch table with everybody else eating and talking with them, did he ever relinquish his ownership of the company? No. Did he ever lose his authority? Could he have stood up at any time and fired one of them or promoted the other one? Could he have still done that even though he was disguised, a disguised CEO living among them? Yes, because he never lost any of those things. No, he simply concealed his position as boss and owner so that he could identify with his employees. And when he was finished with his investigation, he simply returned to the executive office and reassumed his duties and his place. And that is exactly what Jesus did. Jesus left heaven, became one of us, disguised his godhood when he was working with Joseph in the carpenter shop, building shelves and benches and whatever chairs, whatever they built. Nobody knew. He was God concealed. He was the CEO of the universe concealed because he wanted to see what it was like. He felt our pain. He tasted our dilemma. He knew what it was like to be human, and he identified with us. And when he was done, the CEO of the universe lifted up his hands and went straight back to where he had come from and reassumed his place. But he never lost his CEO-ness. He never lost his divinity. Amen. So we should never undermine Jesus. We should never undermine his humanness or his divinity, because he was all of those things at once.
2: The instructions of the Lord are perfect, reviving the soul. The decrees of the Lord are trustworthy, making wise the simple. The commandments of the Lord are right, bringing joy to the heart. The commandments of the Lord are clear, giving insight for living. Reverence for the Lord is pure, lasting forever. The laws of the Lord are true, each one is fair. They are more desirable than gold, even the finest gold. They are sweeter than honey, even honey dripping from the comb. They are a warning to your servant, a great reward to those who obey them.
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3: 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That's 855-255-PRAY.
5: There's power in the Word of God. And sometimes you'll share it and a person will say, "I don't believe that, I don't accept that." Share it anyway.
6: The Word of God is alive and powerful and sharper than any two-edged sword. Pastor Greg Laurie urges us to use it.
5: I found that sometimes scriptures are like time bombs that detonate later. They act like they don't care, but then 3 o'clock in the morning, they wake up and that verse is in their head, because God's Word will not return void.

When God wanted to share his message of love, surprisingly, he chose to use people to reach people. Flawed, fallible, foible-filled people. But the power of the message is not in us messengers. It's built into the message. And the boldness and direction we need is built into us by the Spirit who lives within us. Pastor Greg Laurie discusses that today on The New Beginning, as he continues a message from his brand new series in Acts, a series called The Upside Down Life.

0: turn to Acts chapter 2. And the title of my message before us now is The Secret to Sharing the Gospel Effectively. Let's read Acts 2, verses 2 to 7. I'm reading, by the way, from the New Living Translation. On the day of Pentecost, all the believers were meeting together in one place. Suddenly, there was a sound from heaven like the roaring of a mighty windstorm, and it filled the house where they were sitting, and then what looked like flames or tongues of fire appeared and settled on each of them. And everyone present was filled with the Holy Spirit, and they began speaking in other languages as the Spirit gave them this ability. At that time, there were devout Jews from every nation living in Jerusalem, and when they heard the loud voice, everyone came running, and they were bewildered to hear their own language being spoken by the believers, and they were completely amazed and said, "How can this be?" We'll stop there. So God is getting ready now to change the world with 120 people. What can we learn from them? They were unified. They were unified. They were together. Verse 2, on the day of Pentecost, all the believers were meeting together in one place. These believers had no earthly power. They had no armies. They had no money. They had no status. They had no political power, but they had Jesus, and Jesus had them, and they were together. So let's look now at what Peter says. Acts chapter 2, verse 36. He gets up and says these words to the people gathered. "Everyone in Israel know for certain the Lord God has made this Jesus, whom you crucified, to be both Lord and Messiah." Peter's words pierced their hearts. And they said to him and the other apostles, "Brothers, what should we do?" Peter replied, "Every one of you should repent of your sins and turn to God and be baptized in the name of Jesus Christ for the forgiveness of your sins, and you will receive the gift of the Holy Spirit. This promise is to you, to your children, those who are far away, and to all who have called on the Lord our God." Then Peter continued preaching for a long time, strongly urging all the listeners, "Save yourselves from this crooked generation." Those who believed what Peter said were baptized and added to the church that day, about 3,000 in all. Wow, stop there. Why did Peter have such an amazing response to his message? Point number one is he knew his audience or his congregation. He knew that some of the people he was speaking to literally played a role in the crucifixion of Jesus. Can you imagine? If maybe one of those Roman guards was there that pounded the spikes into the hands of Jesus. The religious leaders were there for sure, listening in, very critical. And he points maybe a finger, "You crucified him." Not speaking figuratively, he's saying, "You, I know you, I remember you, I was there, I saw you. You crucified him." So it's very specific. He also quotes a lot of scripture. He quotes huge portions of the Old Testament, apparently from memory. So the fishermen had been busy. He had been reading and memorizing the Bible. It's not like he pulled out the scroll of Joel here. That's a big giant scroll. They didn't have Bibles like we have now. Well, I have to open this. Someone help me open Joel. No, he just, from his heart, quoted scripture. See, that was his audience. They were people that knew scripture. There were Jewish people in Jerusalem for Pentecost, and he spoke to them in a way they would understand. So when you're sharing your faith, get to know the person you're speaking to. The other day, a friend of mine named Larry, who has recently committed his life to the Lord and is filled with passion, he texted me and said, "I have a friend that I think is really close to coming to the Lord. Will you meet with him?" I said, "Sure." So we got together for coffee, and Larry starts sharing his testimony. And it was like a textbook case on how to share your own story. Perfect, just talked about what Christ had done in his life, how the Lord had changed his life. So his friend was there, and I started asking his friend some questions. And his friend said some things, obviously, I wouldn't agree with. I just listen, ask more questions, listen some more. And then I started bringing the message of the gospel, and Larry sort of set it up. It was like we're playing volleyball. Larry got the ball there, and I spiked it, right? Easiest thing I've ever done. It wasn't even hard. Well, the guy actually says to me, could you like give me some points on how I can become a Christian? Yes, I can. So we prayed right there and he accepted Christ. So, but here's the reason. It's taking time to listen. When I talk to people, I don't pull a pulpit out and stand behind a pulpit. Just sit and talk to them, get to know them. You know, care about them. Listen, people don't care how much you know until they know how much you care. Take time with people. Peter did that. And then he gave them the gospel. I think his message was effective because it was scriptural. He quoted the scripture, and this is something to remember. Even though people don't believe in the Bible, don't let that stop you from quoting it anyway. There's power in the Word of God. It has built-in power. Isaiah 55:10, God says, as the rain comes down from heaven and the snow comes down, so shall my word be that goes forth from my mouth. It will not return to me void. It will accomplish what I please. It will prosper in the thing in which I send it. The word has power. And sometimes you'll share it and a person will say, I don't believe that. I don't accept that. Share it anyway. Sometimes people say, well, don't quote the Bible to me. I don't believe in the Bible. Should you stop quoting the Bible? No, because it's a sword of the Spirit. Use the sword. If someone said to you and you're holding a sword, I don't believe that sword is sharp. Really? Check this out. No, I'm speaking figuratively. You understand, right? Okay. We don't mean literal swords, but we do mean the Word of God, the sword of the Spirit. So when we quote it, I found that sometimes scriptures are like time bombs that detonate later. They act like they don't care, but then 3 o'clock in the morning, they wake up and that verse is in their head because God's word will not return void. It will prosper in the place you send it. So learn the word of God, memorize the word of God, quote the word of God.
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0: You know, I've heard people describe a trip to Israel as seeing the Bible actually come to life. Hey, everybody, Greg Laurie. And I've been to Israel many times, and I've led a lot of tours, and I have to say that's absolutely true. Listen, when you're walking on the same stones that Jesus himself walked on, well, that's something that's enriching to your faith. It's not just a travel experience. It actually energizes and enhances your study of the Bible. Think of it this way. It's a vacation with a purpose. And we're going to be taking a tour of Israel April 6 to 15, 2027. 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
1: 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Well, Pastor Greg is teaching from Acts chapter 2 today, a message titled, The Secret to Sharing the Gospel Effectively.
0: Here's another point. The message of Peter was effective because it was Christ-centered. It was Christ-centered. Acts 2:22, he says, Jesus of Nazareth. Acts 2:32, this man, speaking of Jesus. Acts 2:36, God made this Jesus whom you crucified, both Lord and Christ. And then he spoke of the crucifixion of Jesus Christ. And no matter what you're talking about, you got to bring it back to the cross. Listen to this. Sometimes in our attempts to cross over, we don't bring the cross over. Paul says, I don't want to know anything else among you except Jesus Christ and him crucified. I was doing an interview the other day about our crusade, and I was asked the question, what are you going to speak on this year? I said, pretty much the same thing I've been speaking on for 30 years, okay? I'll be honest with you. I mean, I'll have a theme, I'll have some opening remarks, but ultimately, you know where I'm headed. And I say that without apology. I'm going to talk about the life, death, and resurrection of Jesus Christ because that's where the power is. That's the power. There is distinct power in the simple message of the life, death, and resurrection of Jesus. That's why Paul says the gospel is the power of God unto salvation. Here's another point. Peter's message was effective because he called sin, sin, and told them to repent. And let me define what sin is. Sin is crossing a line. Sin is falling short of a standard that God has set for humanity, which is perfection. We've all sinned, so we have to understand the bad news before we can fully appreciate the good news. We have to call sin, sin. Sometimes we're afraid to say it, and then we need to tell them to repent. Sometimes preachers are afraid to use the word repent. We can't omit it from our verbiage. It's in the Bible, and it's necessary to come to Christ. Look at what Peter says, verse 38. He said, repent. Let every one of you be baptized in the name of Jesus Christ. I think we've backed away from this in many ways. I read a new survey. It reveals a shocking statistic about young Christians. The survey says, quote, more than 60% of born-again Christians between the ages of 18 and 39 believe that Jesus, Buddha, and Muhammad are all equal in regards to a path to salvation. Okay, here's what that tells me. It tells me that more than 60% of born-again Christians have not really read their Bibles. Or more than 60% of those who think they are born-again Christians believe this. But if you're a born-again Christian, you cannot believe that Buddha and Muhammad are equal to Jesus in getting you to heaven. You cannot believe that. Think about it logically. If that was true, that all roads would get you to heaven, why would God send his son to suffer and die on a cross? But he did, because there was no other way to satisfy his righteous demands. You see, Jesus was not just a good man. He wasn't a guru. He wasn't a prophet. He was the God-man. He was God becoming a man and walking among us. God had a face. God had skin on. God sent his son to die in our place so we could be forgiven of our sins. And Jesus said it so clearly, John 14:6. You know it, say it with me. I am the way, the truth, and the life. And no man comes to the Father but by me. Now listen to this. This message was effective because Peter went for a decision. One of the reasons we don't evangelize is because of a fear of failure. But maybe another reason we don't evangelize is because we have a fear of success. Like, well, what do I do now? I remember I was in Alaska years ago with Franklin Graham. He's a great fisherman and outdoorsman. I'm not. I'm from California. And, you know, he goes out and hunts, and we were out fishing for salmon. I'd never done that before. So I got a salmon. I was very excited. Look at the salmon. I said, will you clean it for me? He's like, no. Clean it yourself. Okay, where's the soap and water? No. No, you're going to gut it. You're going to clean it. Ew, no. You want to eat the salmon? Yes. I'll show you how to do it. And that's what he did. See, it's like, you know, you love the idea of doing it, but oh, wow, I caught one. Now what do I do? Okay, I'm not suggesting we gut new believers. This analogy, I've never used it this way, and it broke down very quickly, didn't it? But I think you get the idea, right? Like, what do I do now? Oh, I caught it. Now what do I do? Now, you have a new believer in your life. I think it's really exciting when a new believer says, I don't know what that means. Can you explain it? You're like, yeah, I can. And as you explain it, it re-excites you. Because sometimes we take these things for granted, don't we? Well, let me tell you about this. And as you're telling them what the Bible teaches about a given subject, it suddenly is re-energizing you. It's exciting you. It's reviving you. That's why we need to do it. That's part of the Great Commission, evangelizing and discipling. My last point, the Holy Spirit will do his part. Just make sure you do yours. The Holy Spirit will do his part. Just make sure you do yours. It's not your job to convert people. It's not my job. I've never converted anyone, and I never will. The work of conversion is done by the Lord. We read in Jesus said in John 6:44, no man comes unless the Father draws him. My job is not conversion. My job is proclamation. My job is to share the truth and ask the Holy Spirit to do his work in the person's life. Well, obviously the work was done in their life. Look at verse 37. They were cut to the heart. The word cut means to stab. It speaks of something sudden and unexpected. That is a conviction of the Holy Spirit. So let me review what we've said. Number one, know your listener. Number two, adapt to this situation. Thirdly, quote scripture. Then call sin and tell them to repent. Ask them if they want to accept Christ. And then conversion is God's work. You do the proclamation. Here's an acronym I shared with you before. I'll share it again. BLAST, B-L-A-S-T, a way to remember how to share your faith. B, build a bridge. Start your conversation by building a bridge to your listener. You don't have to necessarily start by preaching at them. Build the bridge. L, listen. Get to know them. Take an interest in them. Again, people don't care how much you know until they know how much you care. A, ask questions. I'm wanting to know more about you. What you think about this? What you think about that? S, share your testimony. That's your bridge. One of the most effective bridges to start the conversation. You walk over it, telling them what Christ has done for you. And then finally, T, tell them about Jesus. We put these principles in practice. We'll see people come to Christ. Maybe there's somebody here that has joined us and you don't have Christ living in your life. You don't know if your sin is forgiven. So, as I said to that guy yesterday, do you want your sin forgiven? Do you want to know that when you die, you will go to heaven? Do you want to fill that hole in your heart? Do you want your sin forgiven and your guilt removed? Let's all bow our heads. Father, thank you for your word to us. Thank you for the truth of it. And I pray for any that have joined us, wherever they are. If they don't know you yet, if Jesus Christ is not living in their heart, our prayer is that your Holy Spirit will work on them now. Show them their need for you and draw them to yourself, we pray. Amen.

0: 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And if you'd like to make a change in your relationship with the Lord, Pastor Greg will come back in just a moment to help you do that before we wrap up today here on A New Beginning. 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You know, Pastor Greg, when we start reading social media, we can get swept away with it. One thing leads to another, yes. And that leads to another. And before we know it, an hour has passed by.
1: Yeah.
0: They call that doom scrolling.
1: Mm-hmm.
0: Very appropriate. I've had the same thing happen with the Bible, though. Mm. You know, you start reading and you get involved in it, especially, you know, one of the Old Testament stories, like one of my favorites is Joseph.
1: Yes.
0: And all the twists and turns in that story. You just get swept up in it. What do you think the term would be, you know, the opposite of doom scrolling when you get swept up in God's word?
1: Wow. What would that be? That's a great question. Maybe we would call going through scripture in the same way as hope scrolling. I mean, think about how you feel after you've doom scrolled. You feel like, what a waste of time. Where did I learn? Nothing. Maybe you even got drugged down a little bit. But how do you feel after you read the word of God? You feel helped. You feel hopeful, you feel encouraged, and you have your eyes on things above. This is the thing. Every day, every Christian should open up the Bible and read it. This is an essential to spiritual growth. You never get beyond it. You never outgrow it. And God will make his word fresh and new to you each and every day. As the psalmist said, your mercies are new every morning, but you got to open it. Nothing's going to happen if you don't open your Bible. Well, this is one of the things that I talk about in my new book, What Every Growing Christian Needs to Know. I also have chapters on the importance of prayer, how to pray effectively, why being in church is so vital for your spiritual growth, how to share your faith effectively, and much more. But we want to send you this book that will encourage you to continue on in your spiritual growth, because the moment you're not progressing, you can begin to regress. Someone said once, quote, the Christian life is like a grease pole. You're either climbing or slipping, end quote. So you want to constantly be learning and developing and flourishing as a follower of Jesus Christ. 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Again, it's called What Every Growing Christian Needs to Know. 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
0: 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Well, Pastor Greg, getting back to the way you closed your message, you spoke of how someone can accept God's offer of eternal life.
1: That's right.
0: Could you help the person who wants to do that right now?
1: Yes, I'd be delighted to. This can be the moment where you change your eternal address literally from hell to heaven. I'll pray a simple prayer, and I would just ask you to pray this prayer out loud if you like. After me, just pray these words. Lord Jesus, I know that I'm a sinner, but I know that you're the Savior who died on the cross for me and rose again from the dead. Jesus, I choose to follow you from this moment forward. In your name I pray. Amen. I know. It's such a simple, short prayer. But you just called on the name of the Lord. And you know what? He heard that prayer. And if you meant that prayer in your heart, he answered that prayer. Now let me help you to get started on the right foot in your new life in Jesus Christ. 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I want to send you what we call a New Believers Pack that includes the New Believers Bible and a whole lot more. 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
3: 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I'm Bill Bumpus. As Psalm 119:105 says, "Your Word is a lamp to guide my feet and a light for my path." And later in the Psalm, it says, "I've hidden your Word in my heart that I might not sin against you." 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More great Bible teaching on the way, but first, here's something that I think you'll enjoy.
1: Have you ever wondered about what the meaning of life is? I mean, why are we here in this world? What is our purpose for even existing? I'll tell you what it isn't. It's not just chasing after what this world offers. That's going to leave you empty. In fact, Solomon was one of the wealthiest men who ever lived. He had it all. He experienced it all. And he said, "You know what I've discovered? It's all emptiness." If you live to be happy, you'll never be happy. It's been said there are two sources of unhappiness in life. One is not getting what you want, and the other is getting it. Sometimes some of the most unhappy people are the ones that have it all. You'll never be happy by chasing happiness. So you say, "Well, how do you find happiness? How do you find life's purpose?" Listen, you were put here on this earth to know God and to walk in fellowship with Him. Now, what does that mean? It means that you were put here on this earth to have a relationship with your Creator. That is why, since the day you were born, you've been on a quest. You've been searching for something because you know there's more to life than what you're presently experiencing. You were created to glorify God and to walk with Him. And check this out. If you find life's purpose by coming into this relationship with God and glorifying Him, you will end up as a happy person. Not from seeking happiness, but from seeking God. Because happiness will be the byproduct of a life that has found its proper perspective. So I encourage you right now to know the God who made you and to walk in a relationship with Him. And you know what? You'll find that you'll become a happy person because the Bible says, "Happy are the people whose God is the Lord."
4: 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That's what Love Thy City is all about. 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Love Thy City is August 22nd at the W.T. Brookshire Conference Center in Tyler. 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
1: Are you on the Christian treadmill? You know that one, try hard, do good, fail. Try hard, do good, fail. You know, if you're sick of that life and finding that it simply isn't the abundant life promised with joy and peace and power, then today is the day for you. I have been there, and we as believers don't have to live there. Stay with me, and we'll learn from God's Word how to break out of the Christian treadmill syndrome.
0: 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I'm Dave Drury, and this is Living on the Edge. 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
1: Where do you get the power to change? Dan came up to me the very first time I ever publicly taught through Ephesians 4, 1 through 6 that we covered last week. I literally got done. A guy walks up to me. He was a young, zealous guy, played for a local college basketball team, and we'd gotten to know one another. And I mean, he was living the life. His life was dramatically changing. And I literally got done, and he caught me just as I was going around the corner, and he stops and goes, "Stop." So I did. And he opens his Bible, and he opens it up right here to Romans chapter 6. He goes, "Listen to this." He says, "But thanks be to God that though you used to be slaves to sin, you wholeheartedly obeyed this form of teaching in which you were entrusted. You've been set free from sin and have become a slave to righteousness." And this big 6'4 guard looked at me and goes, "It's not true. It doesn't work." I said, "What do you mean?" He said, "Well, a lot's changed in my life, but there's some areas," and he was very specific. He said, "I can't change. I'm supposed to be transformed, and I can't. What's wrong with me?" We had a little discussion, and literally, this is one of those bizarre experiences. I leave that, walk on around, get a cup of coffee between the services, and a young mom that I'd gotten to know pretty well, who came from a horrendous background, drug, alcohol addictions, fractured relationships, difficult home life, had come to Christ, amazing transformation in the last couple years. And she walks up to me with an open Bible, Romans chapter 6. I'm thinking, there's something going on here. And she goes to a different verse. She goes, look right here, verse 22. It says, "But now that you've been set free from sin and have become slaves to God, the benefit you reap is holiness, and it results in eternal life." And she goes, "This isn't working." And I'm thinking, I guess I really had a bad day on this one. And I said, "Well, what do you mean?" She goes, "Well, I'm not on alcohol. God's really changed my life. But I smoke dope every day. Every single day. And I'm concerned about my 4-year-old daughter. And I've tried to quit, and I've prayed to quit, and I want to quit, and I can't quit. Where do you get the power to change?" That's what we're going to talk about today. Listen to the Apostle Paul, interestingly, in the very next chapter after chapter 6. He says, "For I desire to do what is good, but I cannot carry it out. For what I do is not good. The evil that I don't want to do, this I keep on doing." I mean, he's basically saying, I want to do what's right. I find myself not doing it. And the very thing I don't want to do, I find myself doing that. Anybody in this room having that struggle at all? Yeah, same here. Here's what I want you to understand. Christ comes into our life. His game plan is to turn us from a green caterpillar and be metamorphosized. Remember, the walk is a process, into the transformation of a beautiful butterfly in terms of our character and likeness of Christ. But listen to what the Apostle Paul, he goes on to say. He says, "Now, if I do what I do not want to do," he identifies the problem. "It's no longer I who do it, but it's sin living in me that does it. What a wretched man that I am. Who will rescue me from this body of death?" And then he gives us the answer. "Thanks be to God through Jesus Christ our Lord." And so the question is, how did Jesus conquer sin? And how does that work practically in everyday life? The Apostle Paul says it's going to be a struggle. Now, verse 7 through 10 of Ephesians 4 will explain how it happens. But to each one of us, grace was given according to the measure of Christ's gift. And therefore, it says, he reaches back and quotes Psalm 68:18. He makes some small modifications. But he says, when he, speaking of Jesus, ascended on high, he led captive a host of captives, and he gave gifts to men. Underline, he gave gifts to men, because right after this, he's going to explain the gifts. We'll talk about the gifts and how spiritual gifts really interact to help us be conformed to the image of Christ. And then now he explains, now this expression, he ascended, what does it mean? Except that he also descended into the lower parts of the earth. He who descended is himself also he who ascended far above all the heavens. And here's a purpose clause. So that he might fill all things. Now, here's what I want you to get. Paul would take some different pieces and pull them all together, and he's going

0: hometown and celebrate the victory. Often the general or the king would be on a white horse. Behind him would be all of his army, often in their, you know, their best battle array. Behind them would be the captives that are described here. And they would chain them 3, 5, 7 across, and they would be stripped to the waist, or sometimes it gets a little graphic, they would strip them naked. And then behind them would be what's called the spoils. There might be, you know, all the cattle, all the donkeys, all the gold, all the silver, all the jewelries. So this is a procession or a train. And so imagine this general coming back into his hometown, people cheering. He's on a white horse. He's demonstrating, we've won the victory. Here's who won the victory, the soldiers. Behind them, here's our humiliated, defeated foe. And behind them, the evidence of the great victory are the spoils, gold, silver, animals. And so the people would cheer. The military would get much of the spoils. But then the spoils or the gifts as an evidence of the victory would be given to some of the people in the town. So if I was a lady cheering, I might get a cow. Or I might get a bracelet. And so I would get these gifts, but these gifts are an indication of a victory that's been won and a foe that has been defeated. And Paul uses this imagery as Jesus, as the victorious victor over sin, over death, and over Satan. And he's going to talk in a minute about the captives, who he's overcome, and what he's done in giving us gifts or spiritual gifts are the evidence of that victory. The next key word is he's the righteous judge. It says the lower parts of the earth. The picture I want you to get is there's this reality of a Jewish Old Testament picture of what was going on when people die. The lower parts of the earth then, here's what happens. When Jesus went into the lower parts of the earth, he made a proclamation and an announcement. He proclaimed a victory's been won to the abode of the wicked, and then he proclaimed the good news that the Savior, the Messiah, is going to do what? All that you hope for and all the animal sacrifices, all that you believed of God, all the promises of God, they're finished. It's been won. The Messiah has come. Follow along if you will. Hades, this is what it says in 1 Peter 3:18 and 19. For Christ died once for sin, the righteous for the unrighteous. Why? To bring us to God. He was put to death in the body, but made alive by the Spirit, through whom also he went and preached to the spirits in prison. Important, the word preached here is not the same word we'll see in just a minute. This is a word for a pronouncement of judgment. The lower parts of paradise, 1 Peter 4:6. For this reason, the gospel was preached, different word, even to those who are now dead, so that they might be judged according to men with regard to the body, but live according to God with regard to the spirit.
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0: Now, let me ask you to do something, if you will. Open your Bibles to John chapter 5. Some of you are looking at me like, this is really weird. Okay, I get that. What I want you to do is open to John chapter 5, and I want you to listen to what Jesus said would happen. He's preaching in John chapter 5, beginning at verse 24. Now listen what he says. He's giving this tremendous offer. He says, truly, truly, or I tell you the truth, whoever hears my word and believes in him who sent me, notice the tense of the verb, has eternal life. And the result of this present possession of eternal life when you believe or trust in Christ is he will not be condemned, but is crossed over from death to life. I tell you the truth, notice what he says, a time is coming and has now come when the dead will hear the voice

0: of the Son of God, and those who hear will live. Notice what Jesus' role is. For the Father has life in himself, and so he's granted the Son to have life in himself, and he has given him authority to what? To judge, because he is the Son of Man. Notice the very next line, verse 28. Do not be amazed at this, for a time is coming when all who are in their graves will hear his voice and will come out, and those who have done good will rise to live, and those who have done evil will rise to be condemned. And the Apostle Paul is saying in this little picture here, when he went into the lower parts of the earth, Jesus was first the victorious victor over sin and death and Satan. Second, he went into the lower parts of the earth and he condemned and gave judgment on the wicked, and then told those who'd been trusting in him, it's over. Your faith has been fulfilled. Finally, he's this last unique phrase, that he might fill all things. And the idea of fill here is the idea that Jesus is taking back all territory. He's the Lord of lords and the King of kings. There's victory over sin. There's victory over death. There's this victory over Satan. Remember when he's tempted by the devil? And the devil said to him, if you will bow down before me, I will give you these kingdoms. Apparently in God's economy, he had responsibility over a certain reign upon the earth because of sin. And Jesus avoided that temptation, but now what he does, Colossians 2 says, he destroyed the works of the devil, and he is now proclaiming, he fills all things. He's the ruler. He's the Lord. He's the King of kings now in real time. It's a defeated foe. You can look death in the eyes because its sting is gone. Sin's power, broken. Sin's penalty, gone. In fact, we pick up this in Revelation chapter 5. Follow along and listen carefully for the very end. They sang a new song. You are worthy to take the scroll and open its seals because you were slain. And with your blood you purchased men from God in every tribe and every language and people and nation. You have made them to be a kingdom and priests to serve our God, and they will reign on the earth. And then I looked and I heard the voice of many angels, numbering thousands upon thousands and 10,000 times 10,000. And they encircled the throne and the living creatures and the elders. And in a loud voice they said, worthy is the Lamb who was slain to receive power and wealth and wisdom and strength and honor and glory and praise. Then I heard every creature in heaven and on earth and under the earth and on the sea and all that is in them singing, to him who sits on the throne and to the Lamb be praise and honor and glory and power forever. We've taken some very remote pieces and a couple hard passages and the very words of Jesus, and we have understood what does it mean that he ascended, that he also descended, and that now he is the ruler, the King, the Lord of lords. He's a victorious Savior, and everything that happened with regard to him of conquering sin and death and Satan is now true of you. Now, our theology lesson is over. I hope you'll look up some of those verses, scratch your head, but here's what I want you to get. There are three undeniable facts and three principles that out of this passage will help you and me understand how to deal with the struggle of sin and tap into the power that we already possess. Implication number one, fact is, Christ is a conquering victor over sin, death, and Satan. The power to live a new life was made possible by his death and resurrection. By his death and resurrection. Colossians 2, 13 through 15. Notice how Paul in this passage talks about the victory, talks about the conquering of evil. He says, he made you, speaking to the Colossian church, alive together with him. How? Having forgiven all your transgressions, having nailed it to the cross. And then notice this addition, and having disarmed the rulers and the authorities, he made a public spectacle of them, triumphing over them by the cross. And he's speaking of this event that we just talked about. The principle is life change always begins with the truth. It's objective. And here's three truths that come out of this. Number one, you are free. Sin's power has been broken. Write that in your notes. I am free. Number two, you are forgiven. Not only has sin's power been broken, but sin's penalty has been paid for. Christ, when he hung upon the cross, the sins of all people of all time were placed on him, and he absorbed it for you in your place. So write, I'm forgiven. And third, you are secure. Death doesn't have dominance over you anymore because you have eternal life. The moment you turned from your sin and the empty hands of faith trusted in Christ, the Spirit of God came into you, sealed you with the Spirit, adopted you into his family, took you from the kingdom of darkness into the kingdom of light, gave you new relationship with God the Father through the blood of Christ, relationship with the supernatural community called the body of Christ, gave you an inheritance. He's preparing a place for you, deposited spiritual gifts in you, gave purpose for your life, and you'll never be the same. But it happened in objective space-time history. These are facts. Satan does not have power over you anymore. You can give in to sin. You can give in to temptation. You can be fearful of demonic spirits. But you, as a believer, a child of God, a son or a daughter, can look death straight in the eye, can look sin and realize you can give in to it, but it doesn't have power over you. You're not a slave to it. You have a choice. You have power. You have access. Truth. That's the beginning of real life change. You can feel it or not feel it. You're forgiven, you're free, and you're secure. Begins with the truth. Fact number two, we become co-partakers of Christ's victory over sin, death, and Satan the moment we receive Christ as our personal Savior by faith. Remember what I said? Whatever is true of Jesus, the teaching of the New Testament and the Bible, it's true of you. This gets a little bit vague and hard to understand. I've got a picture that will help you. But I want you, if you will, turn to Romans chapter 6. What I'm going to share is so radical, even in that day, because God is going to say that the grace of God is so overwhelming, no matter where you are, how far you are, however deep the sin is, grace abounds still more. So much so that people were bending the truth and they started saying, hey, you know something? This New Testament stuff's really great. If God gives more grace, if you sin more, why don't we just start sinning more? Chapter 6 opens up with an emphatic, that is not at all an option. He says, what shall we say then? Shall we go on sinning so that grace may increase? By no means. Now, follow carefully. This is the key. We died to sin. How then can we live in it any longer? Or do you not know that all of us who were baptized into Christ Jesus were baptized into his death? We were therefore buried with him through baptism into death, in order that just as Christ was raised from the dead through the glory of the Father, we too might live, or literally it's our same word, might walk in newness of life. Now follow along carefully. If we have been united with him like this in his death, we will certainly be united with him in his resurrection. For we know that our old self was crucified with him so that the body of sin might be done away, that we should no longer be slaves to sin, because anyone who has died is freed from sin. Now, if we died with Christ, we believe we'll also live with him. For we know that since Christ was raised from the dead, he cannot die again. Death no longer has mastery over him. The death he died to sin once and for all. But the life he lives to God. In the same way, application, count yourselves dead to sin, but alive to God in Christ Jesus. And then he begins to explain what that is and how to do that. And we'll discuss that as we go along in this process. You will learn how to count yourself dead to sin and how to present your members by faith.
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3: Someone has rightly said, we are what we eat. If your mind and heart isn't saturated with the truth, you will not change. I mean, I can't tell you how many people I meet, and I love them, and God loves them, and I'll speak somewhere, and they'll come up afterwards, and they'll tell me the struggles in their heart and their life, or with pornography, or in a relationship, or with one of their kids, or anxiety, or depression. I mean, and then I always ask them, tell me a little bit about your daily practice, or, you know, weekly practice of getting into God's Word. What are you putting in your mind? And what I want you to hear with a heart of compassion is that people who have their minds renewed are making progress, and people whose minds are not being renewed aren't making progress. It's the key. Remember what Jesus said, you will know the truth, and the truth will, you can fill it in, can't you? The truth will set you free. Well, you don't need more exhortation. Let me give you a specific game plan beginning right now today to get into the truth. Number one, I want you to decide for the next 7 days what's the best time for you to spend time with God. Number two, where are you going to do it? I mean, just for 7 days, I want to get you started. Now, I want you to take one verse, something you're hearing on the radio or where you're reading the Bible, and I want one verse that really matters to you, and I want you to write it on a 3x5 card today. All right, I'm not messing around. I mean, today, you write it down. And then at the beginning of the day, and you carry it with you, and maybe at dinner or at some breaks, and before you go to bed, I want you to read that one verse and ask God to make that one verse real in your life. These are just baby steps to get you going. Third is I want you to decide in your travel time that instead of listening to talk radio or music, and on the way to work and on the way back, you are going to play Christian biblical teaching to renew your mind. These are baby steps to get you going, but I'm telling you, it will help. Are you ready? Let's dig in together.
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4: 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Also on your smart speaker, just enable My Well Radio. The Bible says, the grass withers and the flowers fade, but the Word of our God stands forever. So please stay as long as you like and continue to drink deeply from the teaching of God's Word right here on The Well. Right now, I've got something special for you I want you to hear, and I hope it's helpful for you.
5: We are unworthy of Christ, and we have great worth because of Christ. Christ died for us not because we are worthy, but because we are unworthy, and there was no other way for us to be made worthy. It wasn't a fair trade. The Son of God died, rebels live. That's not fair. That's grace.

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I will trust in Him, no other. My soul is satisfied in Him alone. Two wonders here that I confess, my worth and my unworthiness, my value fixed, my ransom paid at the cross. One of the most beautiful sentences in the Bible is that Jesus Christ came into the world to save sinners.

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That's not the song. The song is, worthy are you. You were made to be made priests, to be made a kingdom, so that you could enjoy making much of him.

0: We're unworthy of the cross. Because of the cross, we are worthy.
1: The entire world trembles on the brink of a disaster on a scale that some men only dreamed of in fantasy a few years ago.
2: That was true in 1969 when Billy Graham spoke those words, and it's still true today. But for those who believe in Jesus Christ, well, there's much more to the story.
1: The Bible teaches that the end will come with the coming again of Jesus Christ, and that he will set up a kingdom of righteousness and social justice where hatred, greed, jealousy, and death will no longer be known. That's why a Christian can be an optimist. That's why a Christian in the midst of all that is happening can smile. We know what's going to happen. We know what the end is. The end is going to be the triumph of the Lord Jesus Christ.
2: We can tell you how you can be a part of that perfect new world. 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From the Billy Graham Evangelistic Association and The Well, the voice of life.
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4: Now here's the deal. If you're willing to sacrifice for the sake of ambitious faith and the pain that it costs you is maybe a home or some property or money or whatever, you're going to get 100 times as much there in the kingdom. Matthew 6, right? Store up for yourselves treasure in heaven. It's all about how you live now. And riches, property, power, and relationships are great to go after as long as you recognize the important place to invest in, and that's in the kingdom.

0: know, from time to time, we all have to do things we don't enjoy. But even the most tedious task can be done with a smile when we focus on the perks. Today on Focal Point, Pastor Mike Fabares continues a study in Hebrews chapter 11, the Faith Hall of Fame. Last time we heard about the difficulties involved in doing great things for God. But while the process is tough, the rewards make it well worth the effort. Today's message is called, Looking Past the Pain to the Prize.
1: Now, when you think about the connection between greatness in the kingdom and great suffering, just know that part of it is cause and part of it is effect. I mean, suffering is sometimes the cause of greatness and sometimes it's the effect of greatness. Let me show you both. Okay, the cause. Sometimes God uses the pain to make us great. Turn with me to John chapter 15 and let me show you that this is just the basic pattern of how God works. He wants to make sure that you understand that when you suffer in this life, oftentimes it is the training, it is the preparation. If he's going to prepare you for something great, you've got to know that the pathway is partly the cause for the greatness, the difficulty, the sweat, the training, the pain that you experience. And sometimes we just need to make the connection in our mind. God is preparing us for fruitfulness, greater fruitfulness. Take a look at this in John 15, 1. You remember the analogy. He says, I'm the vine. And he's going to talk throughout this passage about stick with me, abide with me, hang in there with me, be close with me. And he says, but here's the deal. There's another factor here. It's not just between you and me. He says that my Father, he's like the gardener. And you attach to me, that's great. And you hang on to me, that's great. But if you attach yourself to me artificially and you don't bear any fruit, because every real, you know, branch is going to bear fruit. But if you're just hanging on as a fruitless branch, well, you know, he cuts those off, throws them away. Now, every branch, though, that he sees bearing fruit, and here it comes, there's productivity, there's good things happening in your life. Now, look at this next phrase, which doesn't sound like a pleasant experience. He prunes them so that they'll be even more fruitful. I wish he didn't, right? Can't we just bear more fruit without the pruning part? And yet God says, no. If I see you being fruitful, I'm going to prune you. And you'll bear more fruit. And God may be looking at your life and you've stepped up and you've said, you know what, I don't want to just be a mediocre person. I would like to be an ambitious Christian who's ready to do something in my life or in my environment or in the world for Christ. And then all of a sudden you're going through pain and you're going, what's going on here? What's going on here is exactly what God needs to do with you to prepare you for that greatness. It is part of his process of getting you ready. As a matter of fact, here's a passage to jot down. You can read it on your own later. Malachi chapter 3, not a passage we go to very often, but in Malachi chapter 3, verses 2 and 3, there's two pictures of God sitting with his people and preparing them for something great. One picture is him as a refiner. And he takes this precious metal and he's going to put it in the furnace and refine it and get all the dross out of it so it will be even more productive or even more valuable in his sight. And that doesn't sound good, being put through the furnace. And the second picture is that of someone who's a launderer and he's taking soap and he's scrubbing the fabric so that it can be even more useful in terms of its cleanliness. And that doesn't sound good either. I don't want God scrubbing hard on my life. And yet that's the picture of God. If he's got people that he loves, he's going to get them ready. And he's going to prepare them. The process, though, whether it's pruning or whether it's a furnace or whether it's God scrubbing some section of your life, it all sounds unpleasant. But the Bible says, as it will in Hebrews chapter 12, and we'll get to that soon, and the Bible says it never feels pleasant, but later it yields the peaceful fruit of righteousness. And God's not going to get you anywhere to be distinguished in the kingdom without developing your gifts and working on your heart and training your spirit. So greatness and great pain, they seem to go together in God's economy. And as I said, part of it is cause. I mean, the suffering is the cause for the greatness. And the other side of that, if you look through the list in Hebrews 11 again, jeering and flogging and stoned and sawn in two, you might say, well, that doesn't sound like training. Well, some of it I'm sure was for the great people in Hebrews 11. But a lot of it is effect, right? I mean, the suffering is the effect that we have because of this godliness or greatness in our lives. And you know what? Just like everybody in any field is recognized as distinguished and great, it comes with a price tag. We ready to pay that price? I am. Are you ready to pay that price? And you know, some of you distinguished in the Christian life already, you've experienced that. Please share that with other people. Don't paint this rosy picture of the Christian life that's not accurate and true. Let them know that to stand up and stand alone in this world for Christ sometimes comes with a price tag. Now, there's two phrases in this seemingly negative list of things, one in verse number 35 and one there in verse number 38, that kind of put the silver lining around this dark cloud, which really is inverted in terms of how it should read. The whole point of the chapter is about greatness. The whole point of Hebrews 11 is these guys are going to have a good eternity. These guys are going to have a great resurrection, whatever that means. We'll try to figure that out in a minute. But the point is that these two phrases help us to recognize that the goal of all this is to be encouraged and heartened in the midst of people throwing rocks at us and wanting to saw us in two. Well, how do you handle all that? Well, you need to be heartened. Number two, jot this down on your worksheet if you would. Be heartened by your future compensation. Do you think there's any perks that come along with being great in God's kingdom? There are. Be heartened by that. Because God in eternity is going to praise and glorify and exalt his servants. And those that have been willing to go through the jeers and the hard times in the Christian life, those who are considered last on earth, will be first in heaven. And you know what? If I'm going to go through all the being last on earth and despised and opposed, I got to keep that in mind, that God is going to honor those people. As a matter of fact, there are some people, verse number 35, that when they were tortured and captured, they didn't want to be released because they saw in that suffering and in that sacrifice that that was earning for them, as Paul put it in the New Testament, an eternal weight of glory, that there was something going to be added to their eternity that was going to make it all worth it, that they were, look at verse 35, going to gain a better resurrection. Now, that's a hard verse for people, especially those that have fallen to the myth of what I call a celestial communism. You've heard me talk about that. There is no celestial communism. You need to recognize there will be some that will have a better resurrection than others. Now, don't get me wrong on this. There are two things that are going to be, you know, pretty much the stable foundational norm for everybody. Number one, if you live in the New Jerusalem, it's going to be a good place to live, right? No crying, no pain, no death, no mourning. He's going to wipe away our tears. Now, you're going to live in a great place. I don't care if you were just one of the crowd or you were distinguished in God's family, you're going to live in a great place. And you're also going to, according to 1 Corinthians 15, you're going to get a fantastic physical body. Won't that sound good? I preached that to the high schoolers this week, and they were like, yeah, whatever. But for us, right? I'm thinking that's exciting. I want that resurrected body. So I'm excited about that, and I'm thinking, now, wait a minute, if you get the same kind of resurrected body that I get, that's impervious to death, that's glorified, it's beautiful, it's strong, it's energetic, it's all those things we've studied in 1 Corinthians 15, I'm thinking, what more could there be? I get the same kind of resurrected body you get to live in the same place that I get. How can you have a better resurrection? How can that be? Those aren't variables. Live in a great place with a great body. That sounds good. But there are some variables in Scripture, and it's important for us to recognize those and to know that to the extent to which you are distinguished in the Christian faith, you will have a changing kind of reality in the resurrection. It will be different. And I think it would be good for us to point those out. What is some of the compensation? What is the addition to the resurrection that you can have? I'm so glad you asked. That's a great, great question. Okay? Let me show you a few from a couple of passages of Scripture. Turn with me to Luke chapter 16. Luke chapter 16. There will be variables that will make your resurrection better. And if I could just get us, and I know I've tried throughout Hebrews chapter 11 to underscore the importance of this, that would be great. I want you to care about eternity. And some of you already are clicking this off in your mind. Well, this is crass. This is selfish. This is some kind of spiritual materialism. You know what? Read your Bibles, okay? Because here's what you'll find. Jesus commands us, are you ready for this? To store up for ourselves treasure in heaven. Now, I know some of you are too spiritual for that, fine. But those of us that want to take the Lord seriously, let us store up for ourselves treasure in heaven. And I often say, what kind of hypocrites are we when we tell our kids to work hard in school so they can have better paychecks here on earth? How come you don't teach that same principle to your kids about eternity? Don't I want to invest here and now in spiritual things so that I can earn some kind of better compensation in the eternal state? I would like that. That doesn't sound ungodly to me. Not only is it not ungodly, it's the most godly thing you can do. It's obedience to Jesus Christ. Store up for yourselves treasure in heaven. What are those treasure? Five things. So if you're taking notes, this can be A, B, C, D, and E. You ready? Letter A. Luke chapter, what did I say? 16? Very good. Verse 10. Now again, the context here is what we're going to get if we compare faithfulness now and God's reward later. And he says this, whoever can be trusted with a very little can be also trusted with much. But whoever's dishonest with a little will be dishonest with much. If you've not been trustworthy in handling, now here we are on earth, worldly wealth, who will entrust you with, now if I'm comparing worldly wealth, that's the only kind of wealth I know. But he says, no, there's another kind of wealth. And it's called, I love this, what does he call it? True riches. That sounds good. I mean, what is that? Well, it's not worldly, but it's a kind of wealth. It's a kind of riches. And I think because the context here is going to shift, I think it's clear we need to stop and at least jot that down. Let's put that down, letter A. There is something called riches in the eternal state. Now, riches here change my reality. Because we can say, well, I got good health and I live in the same country you do, so we all have the same experience here, right? No. Check our parking lot out, right? Everybody has kind of a different experience here. Go to their homes and look how big their flat screen TVs are. Everybody has a different experience here. We can all be healthy and live in the same country and have great fellowship. Are we having great fellowship? We're having great fellowship. But you know what? You're going home to a bigger television than I am. Some of you maybe, I have a little bigger television than you. I don't know. Mine's not very big. Some of you are driving nicer cars home. I know that because I've seen our parking lot. Some of you are doing that. Some of you are driving home in cars that aren't as great. Does that change your experience? Oh, it does. It changes your experience. Now, we can all love the Lord. We can all have great fellowship. We can all be in good physical health, and we can all live in a great country, and all that's great. And we'll live in a perfect bodies in a perfect place, and we'll all have the Lord. That'll be great. Is that just all that we care about? Well, it's the most important parts, but you know, it sure be nice to have a bigger account so I can buy a bigger television from the spiritual Costco, you know? That'd be nice. That would be good. Oh, I won't care about that then. Really? Look me up 1,000 years from now, and let's talk about it. I think you'll say, I wish I would have invested in storing up more treasure for myself for this existence. And I think you'll say, wow, how do you do that? Well, you step out. You be faithful with what God's given you. You go after the kinds of things that we've been talking about in Hebrews chapter 11 that will require ambitious faith. Do more for God. Step out. Take a risk for the kingdom. And God says, you know what? You'll just store up for yourselves treasure in heaven. He calls it riches, true riches. I love the phrase. How can you get a better resurrection? Well, more true riches would be good. Verse 12, you're still in Luke 16. Look at verse number 12. And if you've been trustworthy with someone else's property, which, by the way, is how it always works down here. So for all you guys in title insurance, just know it's kind of a joke, right? Because here's the thing. Nobody has any property. Nobody keeps anything. It's all going in the eternal trash bin. It will all burn, right? Nobody owns anything. It's all what the Bible calls a stewardship now. You're just kind of using the world's property because it's got a future date with destruction and all of the property's going away. And I know we battle over it and we all have all these lawsuits over it, but the property, you're not going to live there very long. We looked at that last week, right? You're going to give it up to someone else, and then after that, they'll give it up to someone else, and then God will take it and one day light it on fire, and then he'll say, done with that one. And then he'll bring down the new earth, and that's called the eternal state. And guess what? That property's not going away. And he's going to parcel that up, and he's going to give it to people. And he says, listen, here's the deal. If you've been trustworthy with someone else's property, if you've been godly, if you've been ambitious about doing things for God with that property, then here's the deal. If you haven't been trustworthy, who's going to give you property of your own? Is the New Jerusalem a real place? Absolutely. Is it tangible, tactile? Can you feel it? Corporal? Is it real? Yes, it's real. And here's the deal. You're going to inhabit some of that. You think you're going to rent it? No. God's going to give you a piece of it. And I'm just thinking 100 acres is better than one. That's what I'm thinking. Oh, here he goes. It's spiritual materialism. That doesn't sound very godly to me. It's godly. Store up for yourselves treasure in heaven. The problem God has is when we're so focused on earth, when it's all going to burn up one day. God says, care about eternity. How do I do that? I have ambitious faith, and I step out and do something great for God. I distinguish myself now because here's heroes. He richly rewards them with riches and, let's let her be, and property. And that's real. That's real. And again, I don't know. Isn't it see-through clouds and, you know, chubby angels and golden harps and, you know, endless church services? And we're not even going to need a home, are we? Yes, you will. You'll have a place to live. You will wear clothing. We will be transporting ourselves. That's what the streets are all about, right? I mean, this is a real thing called eternity, the New Jerusalem. You're going to live there, and you're going to want a place to live. Well, I don't care about that. Well, you seem to care down here, don't you? You care down here. I know how you guys care. I mean, we're all caring about our houses here. Well, you know what? All of that, God says, don't even worry about that. That's small beans. What really matters is your real estate there. Can you have a better resurrection? Yeah, 100 acres is better than one. So true riches, be great to have a great account there. And property, I would like to have some property of my own that doesn't ever get taken away. Which, by the way, in the Old Covenant, do you see the picture, the forecasting picture of that? Do you know in the Old Covenant under the Israel's theocracy, you owned property and kept it? As a matter of fact, at the year of Jubilee, do you remember that? One thing that was supposed to happen is if you did rent some of that out, you got it all back. And you were supposed to keep that property. There's a picture of the divine, picture of the eternal kingdom when we will have property of our own, property that won't go away. And we're not talking about earth. Verse 13 should make that clear. Not talking about this earth, not talking about money down here. Can't serve God and money. Let's serve God. And then God will entrust us with property of our own. Okay, what do we got? A and B, we got riches and property. Let's go to Matthew chapter 19 and pick up a couple more. Matthew chapter 19. Take a look at verse number 28. Jesus said, I tell you the truth, at the renewal of all things, when the Son of Man sits on his glorious throne, that's what we're talking about here, the eternal state, when I get my resurrected body, you who have followed me, now he's speaking specifically to the 12 apostles. He says, you will sit on 12 thrones judging the 12 tribes of Israel. And this isn't Judge Judy or the People's Court or anything like that, right? We're not gavels and, well, let's see, did you back into his car? I don't know. No, we're judging in the Old Testament concept was you were a leader. You were a prince. You ruled things. You want a cross-reference here? Jot down, if you would, in Luke chapter 19, verse number 17, for instance, and it goes on after that, next few verses. It talks about the picture of the kingdom doling out responsibility over cities. Do you remember that? Here, take charge of 10 cities. Take charge of 5 cities. And if some of you are seasoned enough in this life to recognize that riches, property, and let's call it this letter C, let's call it power, or responsibility, if you can't bring yourself to write that, because that sounds way too ungodly in church, write down at least responsibilities. But if you're with me on storing up treasure in heaven, write down power, because you will have a level of power in the kingdom. And if you're seasoned enough in this life to say, well, I know riches, property, and power, they bring nothing but headaches, then jot down this in the margin, Psalm 16, verse 11. And it says that at his right hand, there are pleasures forever, eternal pleasures. And I know if he's doling out eternal riches and property of my own, real property, and power or authority, those are things that don't come with the earthly headaches that usually come with them down here. Because after a while, you recognize that all of that comes with a lot of headaches. I don't want to be in charge of 10 cities. I've served on a city council or whatever. I don't want to do that. What a headache. It's not a headache in the kingdom. It's eternal pleasures, and you're going to want more responsibility, not less. And it will be doled out based on your faithfulness and your ambitious faith now. And you're not going to go, well, I didn't want to rule 10 cities anyway. You're going to go, you know what? It would have been great to be distinguished in God's family, because that is a place of responsibility for God's glory that I would like to have. It's open to you right now. Right now, it's not about, think about this, in this life, it's kind of dealt out where everybody's got different, you know, head starts, and look at, he's got the brains, or his dad, you know, bequeathed him this great company or whatever. Doesn't work that way. Spiritually, you recognize that, right? All of us have a level playing field. You can be the smallest on earth, and if you are faithful with ambitious faith to step out and stand up for God, you got the same opportunity to have riches, property, and power in the kingdom of God. Same thing as some guy who seems to be born with the silver spoon in his mouth. Same opportunities. That's a great open door for us. I would like to be heartened by a better resurrection. And these guys were saying, bring on the pain. That's fine. I'm willing to suffer for this because I'm looking to the Hall of Fame. And there's a lot of perks that come with that. What do we have so far? Riches, property, and power. Are you still in Matthew 19? Let's keep reading. And then he turns to us, basically, not the 12. It's going to be true for us, too, as well. And it's in other places, too. Luke 19, you jotted down. Matthew 25, verse 21, if we're still on letter C, just to kind of bolster that, take charge of many things in the kingdom. Let's look at verse number 29, though, to go to letter D. Everyone who has left houses, we've already dealt with property, brothers, sisters, or father, or mother, or children, or fields for my sake. Now, it's sandwiched between houses and fields. And in between are all these relationships. It says, if you've done that for my sake, and that takes ambitious faith to leave all that for God's sake, then you'll receive 100 times as much and you'll inherit eternal life. Now, here's the deal. We've already dealt with property. If you're willing to sacrifice for the sake of ambitious faith and the pain that it costs you is maybe a home or some property or money or whatever, you're going to get 100 times as much there in the kingdom. But also sandwiched in the middle are all these words of close relationships. Look at them. Brother, sisters, father, mother, children. If because of your ambitious faith for Christ, those relationships are strained and you know you're doing the right thing, you're stepping out for God, and there are people that are going, oh, you're really disappointing me or whatever, there's problems there and there's strain and there's hurt. The Bible says you'll get 100 times as much. Let's put that down as letter D, relationships. Relationships. Because you can have a lot of riches, a lot of property, and you can have a lot of power, but if you got no one to invite over on Friday night for your barbecues in the kingdom, that's not real good. It'd be great to have a lot of relationships and a lot of friends there. Do you recognize that the opportunity for what you have in that place is based on how you live here? Does that sound too materialistic for you? We've got to keep quoting Matthew 6, right? Store up for yourselves treasure in heaven. It's all about how you live now. Don't worry about earth. That's not the issue. God is not concerned with our ambition. He's concerned about the target of our ambition. And riches, property, power, and relationships are great to go after as long as you recognize the important place to invest in, and that's in the kingdom.
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3: Father, thank you for our time in the Word, rich as usual. We have mined a new vein of Scripture. We've come away with gospel gems. We've been reminded that Christianity is an all-sufficient relationship with an all-sufficient Christ. Oh God, forgive us for falling short of the grace of God. Forgive us for barrenness and unfruitfulness. Help us to become more than conquerors. Help us not to be underachievers. Help us to grow in grace. We can, because Christ has given us all things that pertain to life and godliness. We don't need to live beneath the circumstances. We can live above the circumstances. Thank you for the promises. Help us to write our name on a verse and cash it in by faith and come to know the power of God through the power of obedience to the Word of God, which is living and powerful. And Lord, thank you for this promise of participating in the life and likeness of God. Even so, come, Lord Jesus. We're tired of the mismanagement, tired of the mess, tired of the tears, the death, the heartache, the abuse that marks this world, and it will never be fixed until Jesus comes and His government rules over every government. Even so, come, Lord Jesus.
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6: There is a reason why Psalm 23 is the best loved and best known of all of the Psalms and one of the best loved chapters in all of the Bible. And that reason is that God has used this psalm to encourage His people for more than 3,000 years.
7: Welcome to Open the Bible with Pastor Colin Smith. And Colin, Psalm 23 is, like you said, one of the most well-known, most well-loved psalms. Actually, probably one of the most well-known passages in all of the Bible. What do you think it is about this psalm that just captivates people?
6: Oh, I think that it is so wonderfully encouraging, and all of us desperately need encouragement. I'm so glad that we're able to delve into this psalm right now, because, I mean, isn't this a time when so many folks are feeling tired and jaded and run down and discouraged? And just to lift up our minds and our hearts to say, "The Lord is my shepherd," and then all that flows from that, that He's going to lead me and He's going to protect me and He's never going to let me go. I just found this to be such a rich and wonderful encouragement. I know it's a very familiar passage of Scripture. And, you know, maybe you're thinking right now, oh, Psalm 23, I know that. Well, will you spend some time with me and just pause to take in what God says He is towards you, your shepherd, and take in what it means, because it's wonderful. And I think as we slow down to take in over these next days what the Lord does for us in Jesus Christ, it's going to be a blessing, it's going to be an encouragement, and it's going to renew your strength and give you hope.
7: Well, let's open our Bibles to the 23rd Psalm as we begin a message called He Owns Me. Here is Pastor Colin.
8: Now, I expect for all of us, there are some gems of wisdom that we hear once and never forget. One of those in my life came from Warren Wiersbe. Some of you may know that name, one-time esteemed pastor of the Moody Church here in Chicago and then Bible teacher with the Back to the Bible radio program. He was speaking, and this is a good number of years ago, in a conference in Britain, and there was a question and answer session. I was just a young pastor in London at the time. And at this conference, Warren Wiersbe, who I admired so much, was asked the question, what would he do differently if he could have his years of ministry over again? And I remember leaning forward in my chair as a young pastor to hear what this man I respected so much would say. And he said, in his senior years then, if I could have my time in ministry over again, I would encourage God's people more. I've never forgotten that. It stayed with me, I think partly because Warren Wiersbe is one of the most encouraging people I have ever met in my life. But as he in his senior years looked back on his time in ministry, he said, I would encourage God's people more. Now, there is a reason why Psalm 23 is the best loved and best known of all of the Psalms and one of the best loved chapters in all of the Bible. And that reason is that God has used this Psalm to encourage His people for more than 3,000 years. And my first prayer for this series is that God will use these familiar words to bring fresh strength and hope and comfort and encouragement for each and every one of us. Psalm 23, of course, is about what God does for His people. And like all of the Bible, it points us to the Lord Jesus Christ. David said, "The Lord is my shepherd." And when Jesus Christ came into the world, He said, "I am the good shepherd." So this series then is going to remind us of all that is ours in the Lord Jesus Christ. When you belong to Him, everything in this psalm is yours. And throughout this series, we're going to see that it is a marvelous thing to belong to the Son of God. Now, when you eat rich food, you go out for a sumptuous meal, you want to eat it slowly so that you can savor its taste. And this psalm is super rich, and so we are going to savor its delight slowly. The plan is, if you notice, there are six verses in the 23rd Psalm, and we have 6 weeks to savor this truth together. We begin then with verse 1 today, "The Lord is my shepherd, I shall not want." Now let's begin simply with that word shepherd. The Lord is my shepherd. Now it is sometimes alleged, and I got to admit, as I've read many things on the 23rd Psalm preparing for this series, I got really rather tired of it being alleged. But it is often alleged that because most of us live in cities or in suburbs, that somehow we don't know what a shepherd is and cannot grasp what a shepherd does. And I just want to say to you, even if you should never have seen a flock of sheep in your entire life, reading this psalm will tell you what a shepherd is and what a shepherd does. Notice just going through the psalm, and this is where we're going, God willing, over these next 6 weeks. A shepherd owns the sheep. The Lord is my shepherd. I'm owned by him. I'm one of his sheep. Jesus says, my sheep never perish. That's a statement of ownership. Because the shepherd owns the sheep, therefore the shepherd leads the sheep. Next week, God willing, we'll look at how he leads the sheep into rest and into righteousness. Then the shepherd restores the sheep, because though they are his, we often go astray. Therefore, he restores my soul. He retrieves me when I wander, and he restores me when I am spent. The shepherd, because he owns the sheep, protects them. Even though I walk through the valley of the shadow of death, I will fear

0: And David says, these are the things God does for me. And when you are in Christ, you'll be able to know with assurance that these are the things that he does for you. Now, one more word by way of introduction, and it is that some of you may perhaps, just as an instinctive reaction, think this all sounds a little bit sentimental. Fluffy sheep, shepherd with his crook, all a little quaint, is it not? Maybe you were read as a young child a storybook with these pictures of fluffy sheep and a shepherd, and it was based on Psalm 23, and you have that as a kind of memory, and you say, well, it's a long way from the harsh realities of life today. Well, remember that David was a shepherd. He knew what it took to do this job. It was a dangerous job because wild animals would come and attack the sheep. You remember famously, of course, that David was such a good shot with a sling where he slew Goliath with the pebble that he shot with that sling. How did he become so good with a sling? Well, the answer is he was a shepherd. And he knew what it was for wild animals to come. And that was the first line of protection against for the sheep. But sometimes it took more than a sling. David tells us in 1 Samuel in chapter 17 and verse 34 about how he fought on at least one occasion with a lion and with a bear. David said to Saul, I quote, "Your servant used to keep sheep for his father, and when there came a lion and a bear and took a lamb from the flock, I went after him and struck him and delivered him out of my mouth. And if he arose against me, I caught him by the beard and struck him and killed him." So how's that for risk in your job description? You may have to go face to face with a lion or with a bear, grab it by the scruff of the neck, grab it by the hair on its head, because it's got a lamb in its jaw and it's your lamb and you've got to get that lamb back. That's David says, that's what it took for me to be a shepherd, and that's the kind of care that God gives to me. The Lord is my shepherd. So I just want to say to you, if you think, you know, this all sounds rather quaint, listen, this deals with the harsh realities of life. David knew what it was to have enemies hunting him. He had at one point in his life, the pain of one of his own sons hating him. He knew what it was to live with failure. He knew what it was to live with fear. He was given the task by God of seeking to lead a chronically divided nation. And he knew what it was to be discouraged and to be exhausted. So I'm wanting to say to you right at the beginning, now, if you know what it is to be exhausted, to feel drained, this psalm is for you. If you know what it is to endure great pressure over a long period of time and sometimes to lose heart, this psalm is for you. If you face enemies, and when you find yourself staring into the face of great evil, this psalm is for you. And since one day you will walk through the valley of the shadow of death, this psalm is for you.
1: 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Stay tuned in just a moment. 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Here's Pastor Colin.
0: In Christ, you have a shepherd. And because he owns you,

0: He will lead you. He will restore you. He will protect you. He will feed you. And he will love you always. That's what it means to be shepherd. Now let's focus in on the second thing. Who then is the shepherd? David says, the Lord is my shepherd. Very simply here, I want to make the observation that the quality of life enjoyed by any flock of sheep depends entirely on their shepherd. The quality of life enjoyed by any flock of sheep depends entirely on their shepherd. In the Old Testament, God appointed prophets, priests, and kings to shepherd his flock. They were to feed the sheep, seek the sheep, guard the sheep, and they did not do a good job. Most professions have a system of an annual review. And in Ezekiel in chapter 34, God gives, as it were, a review of those who have been appointed as shepherds of his flock, and it is not a good review. To Ezekiel, God says, "Son of man, prophesy against the shepherds of Israel." Why? Because, God says, "The weak you have not strengthened, the sick you have not healed, the injured you have not bound up, the strayed you've not brought back, the lost you have not sought, and with force and harshness you have ruled them." So the flock of God had a really bad time because the shepherds weren't caring for them. The quality of life of any flock of sheep depends entirely on who their shepherd is. And in Ezekiel's day, the appointed shepherds had failed in their task. No one was looking for the lost. No one was helping or strengthening the sick or the injured. No one came to the help of the weak. So what happens? Well, God said this, "My sheep were scattered over the face of the earth with none to seek or search for them." And so God looked upon his own sheep with compassion. And God said, "I myself will become their shepherd. I myself will search for my sheep and seek them out. I will seek the lost. I will bring back the strayed. I will bind up the injured, and I will strengthen the weak." And you see, when Jesus Christ then came into the world, he said in effect, "That's me. I'm the one that's come to do this. I am the good shepherd." And here's what it means. I'm going to lay down my life for my sheep, and my sheep will never perish. Now, do you see that all the way through this psalm is about the Lord? The great assurance here is that it's the Lord himself who is your shepherd. What this means is, by taking ownership of you, the Lord takes direct responsibility for you in every area of your life. Let me just read it with that emphasis so that it settles in your mind. The Lord is my shepherd. He makes me lie down in green pastures. He leads me beside still waters. He's the one who restores my soul. He leads me in paths of righteousness for his name's sake. And even though I walk through the valley of the shadow of death, even there I will fear no evil, for you are with me. Your rod, your staff comfort me. You prepare a table for me in the presence of my enemies. You anoint my head with oil, and I will dwell in the house of the Lord forever. The entire experience of life depends on who the shepherd is. And David says, here's the good news. Here is where I find comfort and strength and encouragement. It's the Lord who is my shepherd. He owns me. And because he owns me, he will always lead me. And he will restore me. And he will protect me. And he will feed me. I will not go hungry. And he will love me forever. The greatest joy in life is to be wholly owned by the Son of God. Now we've looked at what it means to be a shepherd. Psalm 23 tells us. We've looked at who the shepherd is. It's the Lord. This psalm's all about him. And then I want us to look at this word of personal relationship that's so wonderful, the little word my. The Lord is my shepherd. Now here's the question. How do you become one of the Lord's sheep? Well, sheep are added to a flock by being bought or by being born. A shepherd can breed sheep, or a shepherd can buy sheep. And of course, in farming, a shepherd has a flock of 200, 500 sheep, or whatever it is. One or other of these things will be true of each and every one of them. A lamb is added to the flock either because it is bought or because it is born. Now, of course, in God's flock, both things are true of you. Every Christian has been bought into the flock of God, and every Christian has been born into the flock of God. And the New Testament makes this very clear. Paul says, 1 Corinthians chapter 6 and verse 20, "You are not your own, for you were bought with a price." And Peter says it this way, "You were ransomed." You were ransomed. In other words, there was a price paid to buy you out of the futile way of life that you had known before. And the price that was paid was not silver and gold. It was the precious blood of Christ, that of a lamb without blemish or without spot. Do you see what Christ has done for you? He bought you. And the price that he paid to buy you, to purchase you, to make you his own, is that he shed his own precious blood. Karen and I have been watching a series on television called This Farming Life. I think we've actually got rather hooked on it, and the scenes of various parts of Scotland and the life of smallholding farmers in that part of the world. And one of the features of life in the farming year is the sheep auctions that regularly take place. Farmers will show up at these large sheep auctions, and they will buy rams, or tups as they're sometimes referred to, for breeding the next generation of sheep, or they will buy ewes in order simply to add to and grow their flock. And it's quite fascinating, you know, seeing these large markets and these multiple pens with all of these sheep. And the potential buyers will walk round before the auction and have a look at the sheep and decide which ones they're going to bid for and how much they are going to bid. Now think about this. The Lord Jesus Christ himself has purchased you. And the price he paid for the purchase is his own precious blood. You are not your own. You are bought with a price. And because you are bought with a price, the Lord is your shepherd. And that is why you will not want. What you need will be given to you because the shepherd laid down his own life in order to make you his own. And having given his very self to purchase you, you can be sure that he will give you all that you need. Isn't that the logic of Romans in chapter 8 and verse 32? That he who did not spare his own son but freely gave him up for us all, how will he not also along with him graciously give us all things? You have been bought into the flock of God by the precious blood of Christ. And you have been born into the flock of God. It's fascinating to me that Peter, immediately after stating so wonderfully that we have been ransomed, we have been purchased, he then goes on to say that we've been born. You have been born again, not of perishable seed, but of imperishable through the living and enduring word of God. Here's what happened. Not only is it true that the Lord Jesus Christ shed his blood for you 2,000 years ago, but at some point in your life, you may not be able to discern especially what it was, but here's what has happened in your life and experience. The Holy Spirit brooded over your dead soul like he brooded over the dark waters in the creation. And he brought you to new life. He opened your eyes to the glory of the Lord Jesus Christ, awakened you to your need of a Savior. He brought you to faith. He changed you from the inside out, giving you a new desire to leave behind a life of sin and follow hard after the Lord Jesus Christ. And not only has he brought you to this new life, he sustains this new life in you. You've had so many doubts and fears. You still have so many unanswered questions. You have so many sins and so many failings, and yet still you love Christ, and still the Lord is your shepherd. Having bought you and then having birthed you, the shepherd is utterly and entirely committed to you, lives with you, and you are the constant focus of his care and attention.
1: 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I hope you'll make it a point to tune in. 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Well, as you give a gift of any amount this month, you're going to receive a copy of Pastor Brad Weatherall's book called Saved to Sin No More. And Colin, who is this book for?
0: Well, it's really for every Christian who wants to make progress in his or her battle against sin. And that's surely got to be everyone who knows and loves the Lord Jesus Christ. You know, I think one of the greatest struggles that we have is just discouragement. And the doctrine of union with Christ is the most encouraging truth that I know in all of the Bible. Faith unites us to the Lord Jesus Christ so that his presence is in us through the Holy Spirit. And when Christ is in us, there's something of the power and the peace and the joy of the Lord Jesus that's actually in us too. And when that's the case, it makes what would have been impossible for us on our own possible because his power and his presence is with us. So getting hold of what it means to actually have Christ in us and for us to be in him, that's union with Christ, is going to be the most encouraging thing for moving forward in the battle against stubborn sins that often defeat us.
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2: 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We got a message from Chad, and he wrote, I could listen to Alistair Begg all day. The Christocentric nature of his preaching is such a breath of fresh air. And frankly, the combination of sound Bible teaching and a sweet accent is a major win-win. Thanks to you for pumping his sermons out across the East Texas airwaves. Thanks for that, Chad. We appreciate it. Well, before we get to more Bible teaching, here's something of an inspiration for you on The Well, the voice of life.
3: And many of the Old Testament prophets warned of the coming judgment of God. For example, in Joel chapter 2, one of what we call the minor prophets, Joel chapter 2, verse 1. Behold, a trumpet in Zion sounding an alarm on my holy mountain. Let all the inhabitants of the land tremble, for the day of the Lord is coming, it is near. A day of darkness and gloom, a day of clouds and thick darkness. At last did you tremble at the thought of God. Our evangelicalism has all got to be fun. It's got to be so jolly, hasn't it? It's like sometimes if we were selling egg McMuffins rather than preaching the gospel. We've got such a cultural pseudo-Christianity, and we've forgotten the fear of the Lord. Verse 10 of Joel 2, the earth quakes before them. The heavens tremble, the sun and the moon are darkened, and the stars withdraw their shining. Sound familiar to Revelation 6, doesn't it? The Lord utters his voice before his army, for his camp is exceedingly great. He who executes his word is powerful, for the day of the Lord is great and very awesome. Who can endure it? To use the words of Revelation 6, who can stand in it when this comes? Verse 30 of Joel 2. And I will show wonders in the heavens and the earth, blood and fire and columns of smoke. The sun shall be turned to darkness and the moon to blood before the great and awesome day of the Lord comes. And it shall come to pass that everyone who calls on the name of the Lord shall be saved. Joel's prophecies, hundreds of years before Revelation 6, are very similar, aren't they? Now, in all these cases of divine judgment, God graciously made provision for salvation. In Noah's world, the ark was made. The ark was the way of salvation. If you, by faith, entered the ark, you were saved. You escaped the judgment of God. In Egypt, as the avenging angel would come, if you were sheltered by the blood on the doorposts, you were saved. Before the judgment fell on Sodom and Gomorrah, people were told to flee from the wrath to come. Those like Lot and his family who left were saved. Those who stayed experienced the judgment of God. And did you notice that in the middle of the horrific description of the judgment of God in Joel 2, the glorious good news shines, a verse in fact which Paul is going to pick up in Romans chapter 10, that in the midst of the judgment, there is this wonderful message of grace, a message of redemption, a message of hope. Whoever calls upon the name of the Lord will be saved. What are the Old Testament prophets saying? Be warned, judgment is coming. But in the grace of God, if you look to the Lord, if you look to Christ, you will be saved. That's the gospel. Judgment is coming. Look to Christ.
4: When you stop to think about it, prayer can seem too good to be true. The God who created the universe invites you to talk with him anytime you like, about anything you like, and yet...
5: There are so many people that say, well, I don't feel like praying. I only pray when I feel like it.
4: Billy Graham.
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5: We pray tonight that thy Holy Spirit will draw all men unto the Savior. 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
7: 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So the question isn't, will you be hurt? The question is, what will you do with the hurt when it comes your way?

0: Welcome to Bold Steps with Mark Jobe, founding pastor of New Life Community Church in Chicago, and I'm Wayne Shepherd. Today we're launching into a message that every one of our listeners, no matter where you are or what you've been through, I think can personally connect with, because at some point in all of our lives, someone we trusted has let us down, a friend, a family member, someone in the church, and the pain from that kind of hurt can go deep. It can shape the way we think, the way we live, and mark the way we relate to others even years later.
1: Yeah, Wayne, you know, what strikes me about this is that 2 Timothy is Paul's last letter he ever wrote. Mm-hmm. And he's speaking into a young leader, but he takes a good portion to talk about the people that have hurt him and how to navigate through hurt. I think what he's doing is telling Timothy, Timothy, you're going to be hurt. I've been hurt. This is how I navigate it. And it's interesting that this seasoned apostle Paul that we seem unshakable talks about how to navigate relational hurt.
0: Yeah, don't be surprised when it comes and deal with it spiritually. This message is titled, How to Be Strong When People Let You Down. Let's get started. Here's Mark.
1: When I was in Spain, my daughter and her husband came to visit for a little bit. And they have a 5-year-old and a 19-month-old little precious baby girl. And let me tell you, she's already dramatic. She's got that sort of girl drama to her already. So we were taking care of her and her brother for 3 days, and I forgot how much energy it takes to take care of little ones like that. All the grandparents in the house say amen. And so we took her to the zoo, and before her dad would let us go, her dad said, you know, you got to keep an eye on her all the time, right? You got to keep an eye on them. I said, hey, bro, I raised 3, including your wife. I think I know how to do this. He said, I know, but, you know, just keep an eye on it. He seemed very nervous, so I was a little bit attentive, like I got to keep an eye on him. So we're at the zoo playing, talking. She's 5 feet in front of us, and she comes crying to us, talks, shows her hand to my wife. My wife thought she fell down, put a little water on it. Then she shows me her hand. She keeps crying, and I realized she had grabbed a cactus, and she had probably about 25 little splinters in her hand. So one by one, I was pulling them out while she was being dramatic about it, and finally we got it healed up. No problem, got over it. The very next day, she's fine playing around, and her parents call via Zoom. So they're saying, how you doing? Good, good, she's saying. And I said, tell them what happened to your hand. And she goes, and shows them her hand. And she was just like acting like it had just happened. Dad. And I thought to myself, you know what? She was over it, but she still remembered the pain of it. It wasn't hurting anymore. When she had to talk about it, it felt like it had just happened to her. And you know what? There are some of you today that you got hurt 3 years ago, 2 years ago. But every time you think about it, you're like my little granddaughter, Maeve, because the emotions stir up. And you could still feel the pain as if it happened just yesterday. The pain and the emotion surge once again. And if you're here today and you're struggling with hurt, disappointment, whether it happened 5 years ago, 2 years ago, 10 years ago, but you're struggling with how to deal with the disappointment, hurt that people have caused you in life, I want to talk to you today, and I want us to look at a passage that's in the very final verses of 2 Timothy, Paul's last book that he wrote, the last verses that he ever penned before he died. 2 Timothy chapter 4, verses 9 through 22. Let me read these verses quickly to you. The Apostle Paul says, do your best to come soon. He's speaking to Timothy, the young man that he mentored. For Demas, in love with this present world, has deserted me and gone to Thessalonica. The first hurt, I've been deserted. Crescens has gone to Galatia, Titus to Dalmatia. These people had left. Luke alone is with me. Get Mark and bring him with you, for he is very useful for me in ministry. Tychicus I sent to Ephesus. When you come, bring the cloak that I left at Carpus at Troas, also the books and above all the parchments. Verse 14. Alexander the coppersmith did me great harm. The Lord will repay him according to his deeds. Beware of him yourself, for he strongly opposed our message. Verse 16. At my first offense, no one came to stand by me, but all deserted me. May it not be charged against them. But the Lord stood with me and strengthened me, so that through me the message might be fully proclaimed and all the Gentiles might hear it. So I was rescued from the lion's mouth. The Lord will rescue me from every evil deed, bring me safely into his kingdom. To him be glory forever and ever. Amen. The Apostle Paul, his last words ever to be written in the Bible, before he was executed by the Romans, have to deal with the personal hurt that he experienced by the people around him and how he had to manage it. So, if you're taking notes this morning, I want you to write this down. I'm going to talk to you about how to stay strong when people let you down because, listen to me, there's a cost to community. There's a cost to relationships. If you're in any kind of relationship today, you will be hurt. Guaranteed. If you're married, you'll be hurt. If you have kids, you'll be hurt. If you have extended family, you'll be hurt. If you're part of a church and get to know people, you will be hurt because relationships come with hurt. So the question isn't, will you be hurt? The question is, what will you do with the hurt when it comes your way? Four things. Number one, when you are hurt, respond with release. Notice what the Apostle Paul says. He says, do your best to come to me soon, for Demas, in love with this present world, has deserted me and gone to Thessalonica. Now, we don't know much about who Demas was, but what we do know is that Paul had mentioned him two other times in the Bible. He's mentioned in Colossians chapter 4, verse 14, where he says, Luke, the beloved physician, greets you, as does Demas. And then in Philemon chapter 1, verse 24, he actually refers to Demas as a fellow worker. So it appears that Demas was a guy that had worked with Paul, one of his inner circle, one of the people that was ministering with them and sharing the gospel with them. But a time came where Demas says, this is too hard. I don't know if I want to keep doing this. And the Bible says that because he loved this present world, maybe he got involved in a relationship. Maybe he just decided, I want to make money. Maybe he just decided, hey, I just want a life that's easier. This is too hard for me. But because he loved the present world, the Bible says that he abandoned Paul, left him, left God, left the things of God, walked away from his faith because it was too difficult. And Paul, his fellow laborer, was left with the pain of someone that abandoned him when he should have been walking with him. You know, later on it says in this passage in verse 16 that the Apostle Paul, he was in prison when he wrote this, he was going to stand in trial for his faith. And so he stood in a court with judges in front of him, and Paul says this, listen. He says, at my first offense, no one came to stand by me, but all deserted me. May it not be charged against them. You know, it was Paul that was preaching the gospel, helping people come to God. When he stood before the emperor's court, who was Nero. Nero was this eccentric, crazy Roman emperor. He's the guy that supposedly set fire to Rome so that he could build a big palatial estate in the middle of Rome and blamed it on the Christians that they had burned Rome. This crazy emperor, when Paul was about to stand trial before him, all of the people that he ministered to, no one stood with Paul. They all abandoned him. The question I have for you is, have you been hurt? Was there a time in your life when you thought, hey, people should be beside me? This is when they need to show up. But the people that you expected to show up didn't show up. The people that you thought would stand with you didn't stand with you the way you expected them to.
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1: Now, when you're hurt in that way, there's a couple decisions that you can make. You can become hurt and bitter. You can allow the pain of people's disappointment to cause you to back away, to disengage, to become someone that is resentful, someone that walks away from the community. But I love what Paul says. Listen to what Paul says. They all deserted me, but listen, may it not be held against them. You know what Paul is saying? Man, it hurt me deeply, but I'm not going to let the pain define me. I'm not going to let my hurt derail me from my call. I'm going to learn to release people that have hurt me. Even though the pain is difficult, I will release them because I don't want to be defined by the pain. I want to be defined by the grace of God, the forgiveness of God, and the goodness of God. Hurt and disappointment can lead you to bitterness, disillusionment, and listen, and disengagement. You know how many people I talk to out there, not in church, that when I invite them to church, they say, oh no, I was a part of a church, I got hurt. And because they got hurt, they disengaged. They abandoned. They said, I'm not going to let that happen to me again. And what I see is people that usually aren't walking with God or doing well because they've allowed the pain to keep them away from the very things that ultimately could help them if they embraced it. Number two, when you're opposed, what do you do? Trust God with justice. Look what it tells us in verse 14. Paul goes on to say, Alexander the coppersmith did me great harm. I love his response. The Lord will repay him according to his deeds. Beware of him yourself, for he strongly opposed our message. Listen, occasionally there's going to be some people that they don't just hurt you, they are out to get you. How many of you have had people like that around you? Someone at work that you do something wrong to, and they are out to get you. They want to badmouth you, spread rumors about you, get you fired. They are your opponents. You are the arch enemy. You just rub them wrong. And so they can't stand the sight of you, and they are enemies of you. And the Apostle Paul says, Alexander the coppersmith, we don't know exactly what he did, but he was ardently opposed to Paul. Maybe he even got Paul imprisoned, or maybe he even got him to the judges to turn against him. We don't know, but sometimes in life, there will be people that will go against you, that they'll make you their arch enemy. And I love what Paul says. He says, the Lord will repay him according to his deeds. You know what Paul is saying? I'm not going to turn into a vengeful person. I'm going to say, God, vengeance is yours. Deal with them. How many of you know that God can deal with people? Some of you just need to say, Lord, I can't do anything. I'm not going to do anything, but I'm going to release him to you. You be my defender, God. You do justice, Lord, because I can't do anything about it. Number three, when disappointed. What do you do when you're disappointed? When disappointed, give chances and grace. Notice what it says in verse 11. The Apostle Paul says, pretty much everyone left him. Luke alone is with me, he says. And then he says, get Mark and bring him with you, for he is very useful to me in ministry. Now, if you just read this without knowing the context, you would say, well, who's Mark? But we know who Mark is because Mark is also called John Mark. In Acts chapter 16, you'll see his name. John Mark was a young man that was zealous. He went with Paul on his first missionary journey, and when things got difficult, he abandoned them and left them and went running back to mama. Paul didn't like that at all. Like, hey, we're in the middle of this battle and you leave me? So on the second missionary journey that Paul was about to take, Barnabas, the son of encouragement, says, hey, let's take John Mark again. And Paul says, no way, I'm not going to take him. He bailed out when it was tough. I will not take him. And they had a sharp disagreement over it and parted ways. Barnabas went one way, Paul went another way, because Paul felt like he had been disappointed in John Mark's abandonment. This is years later, and I love the fact that Paul, years later, is saying, hey, bring Mark. You know what it tells me? That he had restored his relationship, that he had given Mark a second chance. Listen, you may have people in your life that have blown it, that maybe they disappointed you, maybe they dropped the ball, but I want to tell you, how many times have you disappointed God and God gave you chances and grace? There's something powerful about giving people second chances and giving people grace. Sometimes people are immature at a certain season of their life, and when they grow and mature, you give them second chances, abilities to redeem themselves, because we all need people that are full of grace in our lives to say, you know what, your failure doesn't define you. God can change you, and God can give you a second chance as well. And so did Paul in the life of Demas. And then lastly, number four, when you feel alone, remember that God is with you. There is a epidemic of loneliness in our country these days. You can be surrounded by people, but feel utterly alone. Aloneness is not the absence of people around you. You could be surrounded by people, but yet at the same time, you don't wear a t-shirt that says, I feel lonely. But what does loneliness mean? Loneliness means that you feel like no one really cares about you, that no one really understands you, that you don't really belong to a community that's significant. And some of you here today feel like if I were to die tomorrow, it wouldn't make a difference. And in your mind, you're disconnected. In your mind, you feel like there's no one that understands me. There's no one that would stand with me. And even though I may be surrounded by people, I feel utterly alone. In fact, we have a nation struggles with loneliness. You'd think that in a city like Chicago, where sometimes you can barely find a parking space and you're always running into people, that since we're surrounded by people, you would think that people would not be lonely. But sometimes urban environments are the most lonely, because it's not about how many people are around you. It's about the connection that you have, the sense of belonging that you have, the sense that, hey, people really care about me and I care about others. They understand me. That I am not isolated. The Apostle Paul says when he desperately needed people, no one was there. But I want you to notice what he says in verse 17. But the Lord stood by me and strengthened me so that through me the message might be fully proclaimed to all the Gentiles they might hear. So I was rescued. I love this. The Apostle Paul says, even though other people weren't with me, can I tell you something? There is someone that's with you 24/7. There's someone that knows you, that cares about you, that loves you, that has a purpose and a plan for your life. There is someone that when you cried yourself to sleep at night, when you wailed and no one knew it, when you drank yourself and said, I just want to get drunk to forget about it, there's someone that was there, someone that was beside you, someone that when you woke up was there, someone that when you went to sleep was there, someone whose presence has never abandoned you, someone that's been there 24 hours a day, someone that has the hairs on your head counted. He knows how many. That's how detailed it is for you. The King of Kings and the Lord of Lords, your Maker, your Creator, God. He loves you in a way that you could never fathom.
0: Listening to Bold Steps, the Bible teaching ministry of Mark Job, we'll hear the conclusion of today's message tomorrow. 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Mark, let's talk about our Bold Step gift. One of the biggest barriers people face when it comes to faith is the problem of suffering. If God is good, why is there so much pain in the world? You encounter this question, don't you?
1: So many times, and sometimes in a very intense way with tears coming down someone's face, they ask something like, how could this happen? Why did God allow this? If God is good, why did He allow this to happen? And those are tough, tough questions, especially when we're suffering loss. But Lee Strobel tackles that head on.
0: Yeah, he's done us a good favor here, hasn't
1: he? Yeah. In his book, A Case for Faith, he talks about since evil and suffering exist, how can God be loving? But he tackles a lot of tough issues like that that may be holding you back from talking to people. Or maybe as you've talked to people, you encounter these questions, don't know how to answer. Like, do miracles contradict science? Can they be true? What about evolution versus creation? How does that work together? Is it offensive to claim that Jesus is the only way? Would a loving God really send people to hell? A lot of things like that, that sometimes people get stuck on, or maybe people have asked you as a believer and you're like, oh, let me get back to you. This is a great book that we would love to put in your hands.
0: Yes, and Lee was a man without faith, did not believe in God. He was an investigative journalist and decided to tackle the topic. And lo and behold, he's a preeminent apologist for the Christian faith now.
1: So he was in Chicago. And it was his own journey exploring Christianity that he realized, wow, this is true, as he dug more into it. And he's been a great apologist for the faith.
0: 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I'm Wayne Shepherd. 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
3: Listen, I told you at the beginning, the center of Christianity is not a political condemnation of abortion. The center of Christianity, its heart, is Jesus Christ dying and rising from the dead to save abortion-committing sinners like you and me. And one of the most remarkable passages in the Bible, in 1 Corinthians 6, the Apostle Paul describes the makeup of the membership of the early church. And he starts listing out kinds of people, several categories: thieves, extortionists, abusers, the rebellious, the apathetic, the greedy, drunkards, drug addicts, slanderers, murderers. And then you can certainly add abortion, people who provide abortions, people who've gotten abortions, people who have been complicit in abortion. You could add all those to that list. But then Paul ends that little description with the most glorious five or six words of Scripture. Paul lists them out and says, and such were some of you. Such were some of you. In the makeup of that first church, there were a bunch of people whose identity had been that list. Such were some of you, but you now, he says, you're new. You're washed. You were sanctified. You were justified by the blood of Jesus and by the Spirit of our God. Listen to me, young lady. Your abortion does not define you. Thank God that in Christ, none of our sins define us anymore. There is a fountain filled with blood drawn from Emmanuel's veins. And sinners plunged beneath that flood lose all their guilty stain. You are a beloved daughter or a son of God whose sin Jesus went to a cross to pay for. He has put your sin into the depths, the deepest depths of the deepest part of the sea. And he's put up a sign there, like Corrie Ten Boom used to say, put up a sign there in that deepest part of the deepest sea that says, no fishing allowed. What sin, he says? Though your sins were as scarlet, I've made them as white as snow. Behold, I make all things new. This is the new reality he wants you to live in. You cannot change the past. See, but you can become a protector and preserver of life right now. See, because of the cross, your sin is not the last word about you. Church, can you say amen to that? Because of the cross, your sin is not the last word about you. And because of the resurrection, your mistakes are not the last word on you either. If any man or any woman is in Christ, they're a new creation. All things are passed away. They're in the grave. Jesus buried them. All things are become new. Hey, listen. Maybe you're 16 years old and you just found out that you're pregnant. And I know you're terrified. I know you are terrified. Maybe the dad is already long gone and you're scared. If you're at one of our campuses this weekend, I want you to look around. Look around this church. Just right now, look around. We're here. Look around. There's 500 men at this church that are ready to be a part of this boy's life. We're ready to help you raise him. There's 500 ladies here who are going to step up and help you mother her. We got rooms in our houses you can stay in. These ladies are going to mother you as you mother that baby. They're going to shower you with so many gifts, it's going to be awkward. I've seen it. We got you. We got you financially. We got you emotionally. We got you practically. We got you, girl. All right, relax. I'm gonna tell you, when that kid turns 18, when that kid walks across that stage to graduate, there's gonna be a bunch of us from this church that are there at that graduation cheering for him and calling his name and going, hoo, hoo, hoo, hoo, hoo. And the principal's gonna have to call us down and tell us we gotta show some respect for others, but we're not gonna care. because we're going to be part of his life with you. And if you can't handle any of this, we'll find a family in this church to adopt that baby. We're not going to leave you. We're not going to leave you. That man may have run away, but we're not, because we serve a God who didn't run away from us. So see, don't be afraid.
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5: Sometimes God shut a door because God is trying to protect you from things. And sometimes we are angry and we're frustrated where the door was shut. Look, God shut the door. It was not a manager. It was not an owner. It was not a financier. It was God. Whenever the door is shut, I want to let you know God shut the door. And the same God that shut the door, the same God can open another door.
6: 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Dr. Coleman is currently teaching from the book of Revelation, specifically based on the letters that God prompted John to write from the prison of Patmos. The idea of God's word being a two-edged sword, piercing deep into our souls to judge even our thoughts and motives, is clearly evident in these letters. But before we get to today's lesson, I want to let our listeners know that Dr. Coleman also serves as the senior pastor of the Impact Church of the Woodlands in the Woodlands, Texas, where the mission is to make disciples of Jesus Christ to impact the world for both time and eternity. 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When we are faithless, he remains faithful. Wow, what a gracious and loving God we have, Dr. Coleman. 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God has a plan and purpose for your life. 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Now, our impact thought for today is, in time, strive to overcome the temporary adversity to receive a new name, reward, and crown in eternity. Life is full of troubles, but let's call on Him for strength to equal our days.
5: We are in Revelation chapter 3. We are looking at the church at Philadelphia, the church of the door, the church of the open door in Revelations. And I want you to turn there with me. I want to remind you that we are a body of believers whom God has gifted with various gifts. And God expects us to use our gifts for His glory, for His honor. And I want to make certain that we are asking and challenging you to utilize your gifts for the glory and honor of our God, to use them for the uplifting and for the furtherance of His kingdom. And if you happen to have a level of gifting and you're not utilizing it, you've tucked it away, put a nice bow on it, and I want to let you know it's time to re-gift it and use it. And we have a great place for you to use it somewhere at Impact Church of the Woodlands, where somebody can benefit from that gift. So we want you to unpackage it and use it for His glory. Our God will bless you for it. Sounds good? Revelations chapter 3. We've been looking at the various churches, and now we're at Philadelphia. We're at the sixth church, and God has just been walking us through it. And so today we're going to walk through Philadelphia. This is a great church, and we can learn so much from and apply to our lives. And I hope you hear the words that the Lord has. Revelation chapter 3, I'm beginning at verse 7. I'm reading from the New American Standard Translation. And to the angel of the church in Philadelphia write, he who is holy, who is true, who has the key of David, who opens and no one shut, and who shuts and no one opens, says this, I know your deeds. Behold, I have put before you an open door, which no one can shut, because you have a little power and have kept my word and have not denied my name. Behold, I will cause those of the synagogue of Satan who say that they are Jews and are not, but lie. I will make them come and bow down at your feet and make them know that I have loved you, because you have kept the word of my perseverance. I also will keep you from the hour of testing, that hour which is about to come upon the whole world to test those who dwell on the earth. I am coming quickly. Hold fast what you have so that no one would take your crown. We love you and we thank you for your word, for your truth, and we bless your name. Lord, today as we look into your word, we want your spirit to move and to guide us as only you can. Rise up, O Lord, and let your enemies be scattered, and let those who hate you flee before your presence.

And now he is at the church at Philadelphia, and he's writing this letter. Philadelphia has been named after Attalus II. He names the city because he was Attalus, Philodos. And so this is where we get this title that alludes to the fact that it is a place of brotherly love because of the relationship that he had. Philadelphia is also strategically located. All of these are key factors when you study this book. When you look at this little pericope, verses 7 through 13, you can never understand the message that John is writing he received from the Lord until you understand the context of Philadelphia, the culture of Philadelphia, the commerce of Philadelphia. Without those, you would never appreciate the letter. You read the letter and there are certain nuances, certain statements that are made, and they will evade your ability to understand and comprehend until you understand where Philadelphia is located. It is strategically located where three countries connect, and it gives access. There is ingress and egress from Philadelphia that allowed them to have an influential relationship with those around them. And as a result of that, I'm convinced this is why the Lord writes this letter to them, to let them know that everything about them is strategic and it comes from the providential hand of a sovereign God. The same is applicable to us. We are individual churches. We comprise the ecclesia. And all of us have been strategically placed in various locations. We've had various experiences, various encounters. Why is that? Because the Lord wants to use us and use our encounters for his glory. Amen. Young people, I want you to hear me as well, because you have your life and some experiences ahead of you. And I want you to know that right now God is forming and shaping and preparing you, just like Philadelphia, for your experiences, and he will use you. He wants to use you to be a conduit of blessing, and he wants to bring glory to himself through you, and you have to understand that even now. It's vital. We don't get to live our lives unto ourselves. We have been redeemed by the precious blood of Jesus Christ, Peter tells us. And we've been redeemed for a purpose. That purpose is to bring glory and honor to our God. The Church of Philadelphia is here, and it is intriguing how this text begins in verse 7, because just like all the letters to the other churches, he begins by explaining, John, that is, who is writing, who wrote these words first before he penned them on the paper. John is like the amanuensis of Jesus Christ. He is truly the one who records it. And I love what he says first as he describes and gives the characteristics of the one who inspired him to write. He says, Jesus Christ, who is holy, number one, verse 7. Holy denotes he is distinct. He is separate. He is other. Holy means that you don't handle it in any manner. Holy things are to be regarded as approached with a level of reverence and respect. There's purity with things that are holy. And Jesus Christ, he is holy. And we must approach him as holy. But also he's true. He's not a pseudo-savior, pseudo-messiah. He is authentic. He is the real thing. Some of us have purchased things and we found out that it was not real. It was not authentic. There have been people who purchased paintings and they purchased artifacts they thought were authentic to only find out and discover later it was a fake. And I want to let you know that many in time have put their faith in something they thought was going to be redeeming and valuable, that would sustain them, they could trust, to only realize that they have

0: put their faith in something that's a hoax at best. But Jesus Christ says here through John, and John writes and says, he's a holy God. He is true. And he says he has the key of David. I love that. The imagery of him having the key of David symbolizes several things. And he is picking up from that which he finds in Isaiah. The one with the key denotes somebody who has authority. Jesus Christ has authority, and he can hold the key because he serves as this royal official in the house of God. And he's the one who allows people to come in and to go out. That's why he's going to talk about he is the one who opens doors and closes doors. And he says he's the one who had the key of David. And as a result of him having the key, he opened the door, verse 7. Also, nobody can shut the door he opened, and he closed the door, and nobody can open the door that he closed. Why is that so important? It is important for various reasons. Jesus Christ has authority, but not only does Jesus Christ have authority, Jesus Christ is a trustworthy person who can hold the key. I'm certain you, like me, know there are certain people you would not give a key to your home because you know they're not reliable. You would not give them a key to your business because you know they will not arrive on time. Or if they do arrive on time, they'll borrow a few things from your business. Help me, Holy Ghost. And so you can't trust them. But Jesus Christ serves as an official. He serves as one who is holy, who is true. He has the key because he is trustworthy in the sight of his Father God to be able to manage and denote who has access and who does not get access. He is a faithful steward. If you look at this text, you understand that John lifts this from Isaiah chapter 22. In Isaiah chapter 22, what happens is Shebna is one of the royal officials in the kingdom. Shebna is there, and he has this role as the one who holds the keys. The official who is over, the steward who manages the royal house, has a responsibility of being faithful to his duty and to ensure the protection of the resources in the house of the king, the owner. Shebna was found to be an unworthy steward. The text lets us know in Isaiah that he had behaved in a shameful manner, verse 18. Not only that, he was not really regarding the royal house with the level of dignity and honor that it deserved. And as a result of that, he was deposed from his position. He was pulled down from his station. Verse 19, let us know. And Eliakim, son of Hilkiah, was the one who served in the place of Shebna. Why? Because Shebna was not faithful, and they needed someone who was true to that office and also from the proper lineage. Eliakim came from the right lineage. We believe Shebna was probably an Egyptian, and he was not the person to serve there. And he was removed. And this is why in Isaiah 22 and 22, it lets us know his responsibility was to open the door that one could not shut, and to shut no one could not open. All of this is important because Jesus Christ fulfills this. It's foreshadowed in Isaiah 22, but it is Jesus Christ who ultimately fulfills this concept of being the true door that opens that nobody can shut. That's why in John, when Jesus gives the 7, ego I me, he says, I am one of the characteristics he gives metaphorically. He says, I'm the door. Jesus Christ explains. He says, I am the one who gives access that others can never have. And I love that about our Lord. Jesus Christ lets us understand that he is the pathway because he holds the key, because he's holy, because he's true, and that everybody must come through him. I like that, because oftentimes we are trying to find access to things, and we are looking for resources, and we are wondering, why can't I find it? I'm going to tell you why you can't find it, because you're looking at the wrong source. Jesus says, I'm the door. In Philadelphia, I have given you an open door. And if you want access, you have to come through me. Young people, I want to say this to you. If you're ever in a place and you're trying to find a way, you're trying to find a means, you call upon the one who can open the door. I want you to hear me. Listen to me now. Listen. Oftentimes you're looking to friends, you're looking to finances, but I want to let you know the one who opens the door is none other than God himself. Oftentimes we're looking for the door and we're trying to find the door, and the door is right there before us. The problem is we don't recognize it, because the Lord has to supernaturally open up your eyes to see that the door is right there before you. All I need you to do is acknowledge me and I will open the door for you. And when the Lord opens the door, I want to let you know there's nobody that can shut it. There's nobody can shut the door. You see, Moses was there at the Red Sea, and he was trying to figure out, I need a door, Lord. How do I get across this sea? I have these millions of people behind me, and I'm trying to go forth. He said, how do I get across this sea? And the Lord told Moses, he says, get up, stop calling on me. He said, didn't I tell you we were going to cross the sea? He said, what do you have in your hand, Moses? Moses is looking around for a door, and the door is in his hand. It's called the staff. He said, you raise that staff up and watch what happens to the water. And sometimes we are looking for the door, and the door is in our hand. It's right there before us. But our eyes have been veiled because we are not acknowledging the source, the true one who holds the key and who shows us where the door is. Some of you got to hear me this morning. I love this. He says, he opens the door nobody can shut. But let me tell you something else that's good about our God. Sometimes God will shut a door. He has shut it. If you've been around Impact any time, I'm going to tell you sometimes the best thing can happen to us is we get fired. Anybody in here can testify you've been fired. Anybody online, you've been fired. And you getting fired was one of the best things happened to you. Because sometimes God have to kick you, throw you, thrust you out. And if you don't get thrown out, you will stay right there and rot. Sometimes God shut a door because God is trying to protect you from things. And sometimes we are angry and we're frustrated. Well, the door was shut. Look, God shut the door. It was not a manager, it was not an owner, it was not a financier, it was God. Whenever the door is shut, I want to let you know God shut the door. And the same God that shut the door, the same God can open another door. This is the reality. This is the supernatural aspects of our God. And so often we are blaming individuals. We are complaining about people around us. I don't want to let you know it is the invisible hand of God that's opening and shutting. And when God shut it, accept it, thank him and say, God, I trust you. There is another door. I don't see it. I'm not happy about it, but I believe that you're going to open another door. The church at Philadelphia, he says, there is a door here for you. You've been strategically located geographically, and there are three other countries around, and I have put you as an open door to be able to share with them what I have shared with you. That's why point one is so important. It is the door of Philadelphia. They are the open door. Every believer, we are the open door. God has given us of himself through redemption, and now he expects us to give to others. It's imperative as believers that we understand we've been redeemed for a purpose. We don't get the benefits of receiving the word of God and then just hiding and keeping to ourselves. Oh, no, God has poured into us so that we can pour into others. And God expects us as his children to do something with what he has given to us. This is why when he go into verse 8, he tells them, I know your deeds. Behold, I've put before you this door. Why? Because some things that you have done. Look what they have done in Philadelphia. I love it. You have little power, one. You've kept my word, two. And you've not denied my name. Three things that are here are the deeds of the church at Philadelphia. First of all, look closely. He says, you have little power. You don't have an exorbitant amount, but the little that you have, he says, you are utilizing it for my glory. Use the little knowledge, use the little experience, use the little access, whatever you have, you just use it and watch God give the increase. But you have to use what God has given you. The little light that God has shown you, walk in that light until God gives more light. But you have to use that which God has given. He says, but number two here is so important. He says, you've kept my word. You see, the word of God is the power. And so often we are trying to get things accomplished apart from the word of God. But it is the word of God that gives us strength in the midst of the adversity that we go through. It is the word of God where we find the assurance. And I was looking at a quote that I got to share with you. And it was a study of 40,000 people. And it was noticing the people who read their Bible at least 4 days out of the week, how that it gives them the power to overcome all sorts of adversity. It gives them the ability to keep themselves in a moral and upright fashion. It gives them the strength to carry on. When you read your Bible 4 days out of the week, and I want to let you know that is what's going on in Philadelphia. They kept the word of God and it helped them overcome the adversary. Just simply getting up, putting it on your calendar, making it a priority, you see God manifest his power in your life. Just like we have scheduled to eat, to brush, to floss, to shower. Put it on there. Right there on the list of things I must do. The hygiene, this is your spiritual hygiene. And you have to see it as vital to your existence, vital to your health. And that if you don't do it, there is no way possible that you will be sustained.
1: When we are faithless, he remains faithful. Wow. What a gracious and loving God we have, Dr. Coleman. 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
3: We were 12 years old. Our dad, he woke us up one morning and he said, guys, I'm going to take you to the mall and I'm going to teach you a lesson. So we went to the mall and there was a crowd of people surrounded outside of one of the restaurants that was inside the mall. And they had these picture windows there. And we walk up there with our dad and our dad said, hey, look and watch for the busboy. We saw this man, this older man who was dressed and he had a little white hat on with a white apron and he had a cart next to him. And he was pushing his little cart down the little open area is in between the tables, and he'd find a table that was not yet clean, and he'd look at his watch, look at the table, look back at his watch, push a button on his watch, and then in the next 10 seconds, I've never seen someone go so fast and so methodical in all my life. And as soon as he was done, he had swept it up clean, and it was spotless, and everybody started going crazy. People were cheering, and our dad looked at us, and he said, boys, whatever your hand finds to do, you do it faithfully to the best of your ability. And you can take any job and make it sacred if you do it to the glory of the Lord. And it's been phenomenal to watch how being faithful in little things truly does change lives.
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7: 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Greer.
8: Remember that the people to whom the author of Hebrews is writing are people who are struggling because the Christian life has gotten hard for them. They're being persecuted. They've got difficult questions. They've got unanswered prayers. Some of them are barely hanging on to their faith. So in chapter 12, the writer of Hebrews offers them four helps for their faith in difficult times.
7: Welcome to Summit Life, the Bible teaching ministry of pastor, author, and apologist, J.D. Greer. I'm your host, Molly Vidovich. Today on the program, we're talking about a relevant question that a lot of Christians might be afraid to ask, and it's this. How do I trust God when I don't feel like He's there? When a prayer goes unanswered, or life has gone sideways, or you simply just don't feel very connected to God, trust can be hard to come by. But throughout our study of Hebrews, we're finding together that there are reasons to believe. Today, Pastor JD gives us four reasons that will bolster our faith, hopefully drawing us all nearer to the God who saves and delivers. We pray you hear His voice today as Pastor JD opens God's Word right now.
8: Hebrews chapter 12. As you're turning there, let me ask you a question to consider, and that is, what is it that you consider to be the most valuable thing in your life? If you had to finish this sentence, how would you finish it? The most important thing that I possess is blank. What would go in that blank for you? According to the writer of Hebrews, the most valuable thing in your life, bar none, is faith. Faith is the belief that what God has revealed about Himself in the Bible is true, and that following Him is worth it. Without faith, the writer of Hebrews says, you will never please God because you will never go all the way with Jesus. You'll never fully commit yourself to the mission. You won't obey Him in the hard areas when it doesn't make sense. You'll never make it through the dark chapters in your life. Remember that the people to whom the author of Hebrews is writing are people who are struggling because the Christian life has gotten hard for them. They're being persecuted. They've got difficult questions. They've got unanswered prayers. Some of them are barely hanging on to their faith. So in chapter 12, the writer of Hebrews offers them four helps for their faith in difficult times. Four helps for their faith in difficult times. Look at how he sets it up. Chapter 12, verse 1. Therefore, Since we are surrounded by so great a cloud of witnesses, let us also lay aside every weight and the sin which clings so closely, and let us run with endurance the race that is set before us. The writer here says that the Christian life is like a marathon. And the word that he uses for the word race, the word that's translated race, is the word agon, which, by the way, is where we get our word, English word, agony. The point is, the Christian life is hard. Agon, it's hard. For many of you, that's right where you are, right? I mean, you are in a difficult chapter of your life. You thought that the Christian life was supposed to be all warm fuzzies and abundant life, and you know, that's just not what you feel right now. And some of you are wondering, what's wrong? I mean, why do I feel this way? It started off one way. It started off on an emotional high, but now you're just in a very difficult chapter, and like these people that he's writing to, you're having trouble hanging on. So he gives us four motivations to keep going. Here they are. Number one, he tells us to consider the witnesses. You notice the first word in verse one is therefore. Therefore, since we are surrounded by so great a cloud of witnesses. Now, every pastor I have ever heard in my life, whenever he comes to the word therefore, always makes a joke, and he always acts like he's the one that made it up. Anytime you see the word therefore in the Bible, you always ought to look and see what it's. Actually, your pastor makes that joke too, all right? So you ought to always look and see what it's there for, because therefore always points backwards. So in this case, what is it pointing backwards to? The answer is Hebrews chapter 11, to the list of people that he has given in Hebrews 11 who risked all of it on God and his promises. He summarizes that list of people this way in verse 32. He says, through faith, those people, many of them quenched the power of fire. They escaped the edge of the sword. They were made strong out of weakness. They became mighty in war. They put foreign armies to flight. Others, however, suffered mocking and flogging, even chains and imprisonment. They were stoned. They were sawn in two. They were killed with the sword, which means that some of these people through faith asked God to do the impossible, and God did it. Daniel goes to sleep in the lion's den, and God preserves him in the lion's den. Shadrach, Meshach, and Abednego walk through fire. David confronts a giant and kills him. Joshua surrounds Jericho and knocks the walls down. There were people that prayed and God did impossible things through them. But then there was other people who exercised the same faith and God didn't show up, or at least it didn't seem like he did, because God didn't deliver them out of the fire. In fact, one of them, Isaiah, got cut in two in the middle of a log. And where was God when Isaiah was asking him for deliverance? And what I told you last week is based on that. Listen, if you require any earthly validation of your faith, you're not gonna make it, because God sometimes in his power will come through and he will do a miracle, and other times it will seem like he is totally absent. And I really need you to think about that, because some of you do require earthly validation for your faith. And the reason I know that is because the moment things don't start going the way that you think they ought to go, your hands are in the air saying, God, what's wrong with you? Why don't you love me? Do you even exist? If you require earthly validation, you're not gonna make it. These Old Testament saints are people just like you with the questions that you have. And he says that they are like people in a marathon who started before us, and now they're standing along the sides as we run, telling us, keep going. I know you feel like you're about to die, but you can make it. It's worth it. You'll make it. I made it. That's that concept of witnesses. They're standing there saying, you can make it. I made it. Just look at me. I had the same questions you did. And now you can see from your perspective that God had a plan. He was bringing Jesus out of Israel. We couldn't understand it, but he was doing it. And if he was doing it with us, he's doing it with you. So that's your first help to faith, is that you should consider the witnesses. Here's your second help to faith. It's in verse 2. Fix your eyes on Jesus, looking unto Jesus. In Greek, what it literally says there is look away to Jesus, as if look off into the distance. It's not something, listen, that you look at him doing right now. That's very important. It's not something you're looking at him doing now. You're looking out of your pain and out of your darkness away to two things about him. The first is, if you take notes, put this down. A, his promise. Look to his promise. He is the founder and perfecter or completer of our faith. Jesus is the one who started the process of your faith. He is the one who will finish the process of your faith. The cross shows you how much he has invested in you. Let me just tell you, as your pastor, that totally takes the pressure off of me, Because sometimes coming into the weekend, I'm going to be like, oh my gosh, what am I going to say to these people that's going to change their life? What am I going to say that's going to lift them out of this and out of that? And then I just stop and remember, I didn't start it. I didn't start it. I don't finish it. I'm not the author of your faith. I'm not the perfecter of it. Jesus is the one that began it. He's the one that will complete it. He might use me a little bit in the process, but ultimately what's going on in your life is up to him, not up to me. And that takes the pressure off of you too. Because there are some of you that are looking at your life right now and you're like, but I don't understand how I'm ever gonna get out of this. I don't understand how this is ever gonna change. God has showed you it will change through the cross and the resurrection. So when you wanna give up, don't give up because it wasn't your idea to begin it in the first place. You see, when you first start to walk with God, I found this to be completely, almost 100% true. When you first start walking with God, you tend to think of it as if it's all your idea. Oh, I started this and I decided I was gonna go to church and I decided this over here and I decided I was gonna make this decision. The longer you walk with God, I promise you, those of you that are new Christians, the longer you walk with God, the more you will look back and see that God was the one who was doing it the entire time. He was the one that first arranged things so that you would have an interest in it. He was the one that planted that seed of faith in you. And that brings me such comfort because I know that the cross shows me that what God started, God will finish. Charles Spurgeon, one of my preaching heroes, said it this way: listen to the voice of the Lord speak. I will help you. It is a small thing for me, your God, to help you. Consider what I've already done. What? Not help you. I bought you with my blood. What? Not help you. I died for you. Since I have done the greater, will I not also do the less? God, who is infinite in power, who brought back Jesus' dead, lifeless body from the grave, is at work in you, and he can bring your life back from the ashes too. So let's go to verse 3. Second thing he tells you about Jesus, verse 3, look to Jesus, not just his promise, but consider him who endured from sinners such hostility against himself so that you may not grow weary or faint-hearted. Write this down, his experience. His experience, consider the hostility against Jesus when he was on earth, right? I mean, sometimes I listen to these critiques that people make of us as a church or as people who believe the Bible. And I mean, you start reading them and I get discouraged. We're ignorant because we believe that a personal, intelligent God created and rules the world and establishes the standards for what are right and wrong. Christopher Hitchens, the late Christopher Hitchens, says that he thinks religion should be treated with ridicule, hatred, and contempt. And so anytime you see a believer, he says you ought to ridicule them and hold them in contempt because they are acting in a way that is insane and they've lost their mind. Sam Harris says that the quote, the problem with Christianity is that it allows people to believe in mass what only idiots or lunatics could believe in isolation. Richard Dawkins says that we're guilty. Parents in this church, we are guilty of child abuse. That what we teach our children is worse than sexual abuse and we ought to have our children taken away from us. Or I read some editorial in the New York Times that says that we are hateful people because we believe what God says about right and wrong. And there's always, listen, there's always things that we can learn from and even unfair critiques. You gotta have a posture of humility that says, yeah, I mean, this is wrong about me and I'm willing to listen to people even that have a hateful spirit. But I also often remember the words of Jesus in John 16. They hated me, they'll hate you. In fact, when you should get worried is when they don't hate you because you're not better than me. And if they don't hate you, that means you're probably nothing like me.
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8: Verse 4, the author basically says, at least you haven't died yet, be encouraged. The author says, at least you haven't died yet. So look away to Jesus, because the cross shows you that he's committed to seeing this thing through. The resurrection shows you that he is able to see it through. The cross shows you that the pain you are experiencing now is to be expected. But don't lose heart, because God only brings the power of resurrection out of the pain of the cross. I am talking to some people in here this weekend that are about to give up. Don't do it. Don't do it. Because in a sense, listen, you're being asked to run a race that's already been won. It's already been won. He is the author. He is the finisher. He's already won the race. He's already showed you what he brings out of the cross. So I know that you feel like the cross is pressing down on you. I know you feel the opposition. I know you feel like it's dark. But you can be confident that what you're experiencing is the normal thing for a follower of Jesus, and that what God started in you, he is going to finish and bring all the way to resurrection. That's your second help to faith. Here's your third help to faith. Verse 5, have you forgotten the exhortation that addresses you as sons? My sons, do not regard lightly the discipline of the Lord, nor be weary when reproved by him. For the Lord disciplines the one he loves, chastises every son whom he receives. It is for discipline that you have to endure. God, good news, is treating you as sons. Jump down to verse 11. For the moment, all discipline seems painful rather than pleasant, but later it yields the peaceful fruit of righteousness to those who have been trained by it. 12, therefore lift your drooping hands and strengthen your weak knees. Write down your third help. First one was consider the witnesses. Second one was fix your eyes on Jesus. Third one, trust the fatherly sovereignty of God. Now, there's actually two metaphors that are at work in these verses. Here's the first metaphor that he uses in these verses. It's that of a coach. In many ways, God is like a trainer, a coach. See the word trained in verse 11? That is the word gymnazo, from which we get our word gymnasium or gymnastics. That's right. There is a sense in which God is working in your life like a coach. The way that a muscle grows, the way working out works, is a muscle grows as you break it down. But after you break it down, your body rebuilds that same muscle stronger. Now, here's the thing, if you work out, when you're being worked out, you don't feel stronger. You feel weaker. You feel like you're weaker because your body is being broken down. But then your body rebuilds that same weak muscle stronger. Same with God. The muscle of your faith will never grow if it's not tested and broken down. And here is the thing, it doesn't always make sense to you when it's happening, right? I'm talking to a generation of people that's seen Karate Kid. Any children of the 80s here? Miyagi, you don't understand it. Well, wax on, wax off. What's it all about? I don't get it. But that's because Miyagi knows what's coming even when you don't. So he has you doing things that don't make sense because he's preparing you for things that you don't know are coming. Or this week, there was a special on Michael Phelps. And one of these medals, they showed this little clip where they were talking about 4 years ago when he won, there was this unusual situation that he explained he could only done had his coach done something for him. In the middle of his training, he said that his coach reaches down, grabs his goggles off of him as he's doing a lap, takes his goggles off and just stomps on him, just completely, you know, malforms them. He puts them back on his face. They don't fit. He says, now swim another two laps. His eyes fill up with, you know, his goggles fill up with water and he can't see, right? And so why would a coach do that? Because you always get to wear your goggles. Well, something happens in the 2008 Olympics where one of his goggles, you might remember this, opened up and he gets water in there and he has to swim the last lap blind. He can't see anything because his eyes are filled with water. And he gets out of the water and he opens up his eyes and all this water pulls out. And I was expecting him to say something like, I used the force. You know, I couldn't see, but I just used the force. But he said, I counted the strokes. I counted the strokes because my coach had put me in a situation like that where it might happen. And so when it happened, I was prepared. You have a coach that knows what is coming. In fact, I've told you sometimes that the way God answers your prayers is by giving you what you would have asked for had you known what he knows. Just because it's not your plan doesn't mean it's not a good plan. And I know that for some of you control freaks, that's really bothersome because your plan is always the right plan. But just because you're not, it's not your plan, doesn't mean it's a good plan, because God's plan is to mold your image into his character and to increase your faith and your delight in him. So he is tearing you down in your strength so he can rebuild you in his. Which leads me to the second metaphor he uses in these verses, which is that of a father. The word used for discipline in verse 5 is a different one than the one in verse 11. In English, they look the same. But in Greek, it's the word paideia, from which we get our word podiatry. Has to do with how a good father disciplines a child. A good parent disciplines his child for wrongdoing, not to pay them back for their wrongdoing, but to form their character. You know, parents, when you discipline your child, you're not trying to avenge yourselves of the wrong they did. You will pay for that spilled milk, right? That is not supposed to be what you do with your child. Sometimes in my house, that is what happens with my children. But as a parent, you are supposed to discipline your children only in order to mold their character. What you are doing for them, you are doing in love. You might punish them in a way that wounds them in some way, but your goal is not retribution. Your goal is the building of character. Now, the author goes on to say in verses 8, 9, and 10 that no parent disciplines perfectly. I mean, sometimes as parents, we're more angered about how our child has inconvenienced us than we are concerned with their character. But God, he says, is a perfect father. And so his anger toward his children is never the anger of justice. It is always the discipline of love. Because listen, the gospel is that God paid Jesus back 100% for your sin, which means that if you are a Christian, every drop, every ounce of punishment for sin was put upon Jesus. And for God to exact one drop of that punishment for sin from you would be unjust, because God would be demanding two punishments for the same sin, right? I mean, you know, if you're married, if your wife pays the power bill, and then the electric company sends you, the husband, the same bill and asks you to pay it, you respond to them, that's not fair. We already paid that bill. You're asking for two penalties for the same bill. Same with God. There is no condemnation for those who are in Christ, because the full condemnation fell upon Jesus. So for God to punish you in any way for your sin would be unjust, because he would be asking for two penalties for the exact same sin. That means if you are a believer, God is never, never paying you back for your sin in the hardships of your life. And see, I hear believers say that all the time. Oh, I think God is paying me back for that decision I made. I know people who feel like they are living under the curse of something that they did years ago, and they're like, well, for the rest of my life, I'm gonna be cursed by this thing that God's paying me back for. Jesus absorbed all the curse for that sin. And God put entirely on the head of Jesus every ounce of punishment that you deserve, so that nothing is left for you. Nothing is left for you but mercy. So I can assure you that in your pain, he is not paying you back. He might be trying to bring you back, but that's totally different. Let me distinguish three things that people often get confused: punishment, discipline, and consequences. Punishment or judgment, that's where you're being paid back for the wrong you've done. The code of justice was broken, you gotta pay. Discipline, that's a loving attempt to mold character. It might involve pain, but the goal is not retribution, the goal is formation. Consequences, these are just the natural results from bad decisions. You have sex outside of marriage and the girl gets pregnant, that's not punishment per se, that's biology, right? You cheat on your spouse and the trust in your marriage is destroyed. You're a self-absorbed father and your kids end up estranged. You cheat, get kicked out of school, you do sloppy work and lose your job. These are all just natural consequences. Now, God can use consequences as discipline in your life, but technically you should think about them differently. Punishment, discipline, consequences. Believers suffer consequences for their sin, and sometimes God uses those consequences to discipline them, but believers never suffer punishment, because Jesus was punished fully in our place, so that all that is left for us is mercy. And so now God is molding your character in love. He is never punishing you in judgment. I read a story in a book by a guy named Jared Wilson called Gospel Wakefulness, which I would highly commend to you. But in there, he talks about a friend of his who made some really disastrous decisions, end up destroying his marriage, end up, you know, really harming his children. And he said, after God brought me to repentance later, he said, I went back. He said, my marriage is permanently destroyed. He said, there's no way I could repair that. He said, my kids, he said, for the rest of their lives, I feel like they're going to be dealing with this. And there are some things that I probably never going to be able to go back on. He said, I know I've gotten forgiveness of God. He said, but these consequences of my actions, he said, they are still with me. He said, and as bitter though as those consequences are, and the fact that on earth I might never overcome them fully, he says, as bitter as they are, they remind me that the ultimate consequence for sin, which is separation from God forever and eternity in hell, that has been taken away forever. He said, so even in the bitterness of these consequences, he goes, God has enabled me to relish his grace. Because while the pain of the consequence is bitter, the sweetness is that I know that the ultimate consequence for sin has been taken away forever because God has removed his wrath from me in Christ Jesus. To the believer, listen, you've got to understand this. God is committed. He's not punishing you, but he is committed to growing you up in him. And a lot of times he uses pain and disappointment to do it.
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2: 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We'd love for you to listen that way. And then also just to get the word out about us. 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And again, thank you for listening. 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
9: In material terms, again, in financial terms, you and I would become fabulously wealthy if we could know the future. If we knew where the markets were headed, if we knew where to invest, how best to put our money to work, we would very quickly amass a very great fortune. And of course, the best investors in this world are the ones who best predict the future, who make the best calls about the future. That's the bottom line. The one who rightly predicts the future is the one who profits greatly. Now, what's true in material terms here is also true in spiritual terms. If we know what the future holds, we know how to live in light of it. We know where to invest not our money, especially, but our very lives. The future is not ours to know by right, of course. As finite beings, we simply can't discover these things on our own. We don't have that capacity. But here's the amazing reality. The God who created time and space, who knows the end from the beginning, who is master of time and Lord of history, he has chosen in his kindness to make his plans known to us. His will, verse 9, was a mystery, which in Scripture means a fact known only to God and not previously revealed. These things were a mystery, but as an act of great kindness, God has chosen to make this mystery known to us. It is a plan and an intention that is in Christ. That is, it is all wrapped up in the person of Jesus Christ. It is focused on Christ. It is fulfilled in Christ. And here's the plan, verse 10. When the right time comes, when the fullness of time comes, at God's appointed time, he will bring all things in heaven and on earth together under the headship of Jesus Christ. There we have it. That is the future of the universe. There's the future of this world. That is my future, and that is your future. And it is the future of everyone who has ever walked the face of this earth. A glorious day is coming when all opposition to Jesus Christ will be removed. All sin will be done away with, and Jesus Christ will be revealed in all his glory. A day is coming when all things will be brought into submission under the Lord's universal King, Jesus Christ. And each one of us will bow the knee before him. Each person who has walked the face of the earth will bow the knee, either in grace or in judgment, but each one of us will bow. That's the future. That's where this thing is going. That's how the story ends. And knowing that and having insight into this mystery, you and I are immensely privileged. We are infinitely blessed. To have insight into this deep mystery is to be the recipient of God's abundant grace and his lavish generosity. 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
12: 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And I'll tell you more about that later. 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
11: Life goes on. That's what we've entitled this series, How to Face a New Normal, How to Face the Changes that Come to All of Our Lives, Unwanted Changes, Unexpected Changes, Things just come into your lives like that. But that's the way life hits us. Change-ups and curveballs and screwballs and things that we're not ready for, challenges, hardships and tragedies. Through it all, God is there. You know, the great name for the Lord, Jehovah Shammah, the Lord ever present. God is there in the midst of heartache and pain and suffering and tragedy. David said in Psalm 34, verse 18, the Lord is near to the brokenhearted. He saves those who are crushed in spirit. And this is the big question. How can you, how can I turn our hard times into holy times? How can we take the devastating things that come into our lives and turn those into devotion, into a deeper walk with the Lord? How do we get better and not get bitter? We find three encouragements from Isaiah chapter 6. It says in verse 1, the great chapter in the book of Isaiah, Isaiah chapter 6, his vision, his call. He says in verse 1, in the year of King Uzziah's death, I saw the Lord. I saw the Lord. Three encouragements today from the first eight verses of Isaiah 6. Encouragement number 1, in your hard times, you can seek the Lord more seriously. Isaiah saw the Lord because he sought the Lord. And it was in the year of King Uzziah's death. That is important because King Uzziah was king in Judah, the southern kingdom. You know, there's 12 tribes of Israel, and they were Israel at one time. But when Solomon's son Rehoboam became king, the kingdom split. 10 tribes went north, 2 tribes stayed south. The 2 tribes in the south were known as the Kingdom of Judah. Their capital city was Jerusalem. The 10 tribes of the north, they were called the Northern Kingdom. They were called Samaria. They were called Ephraim. Well, they became godless very quickly, or apostate very quickly, and they went after false gods. But the Southern Kingdom, that was the lineage of David, they stayed true for the most part. And Uzziah was king from about 790 to 739 BC. He had a 52-year reign. Some of that was with his dad, Amaziah. When he was 16 years old, he became king, co-regent with his father. And he did that for a number of years, and then he was king by himself. And his dad, Amaziah, was a good king, and Uzziah, for the most part, was a good king. He did right in the sight of the Lord. You read about him in the Old Testament, and you find out toward the end of his life, he got proud. His heart was lifted up because so many blessings were coming his way, and he did something really stupid. He went into the temple and assumed the office of the priest and burned incense. He wasn't supposed to do that. He was the king. He wasn't the priest. And leprosy broke out upon him, and he ended up dying a leper. And so he had a bad finish to his life. But overall, God gives him a thumbs up on his life. He did right in the sight of the Lord. And under his rule and under his reign, Judah was experiencing economic prosperity. They were experiencing military victories, and there was peace, and the people were secure. But now he is dead. And so when a king dies, especially someone who has been ruling for so many decades like this, and everything has been good, then fear sets in to the people. What's going to happen next? What is his son going to be like? What's the leadership going to be like? And Isaiah, according to rabbinic tradition, was related to Uzziah. They were cousins. And so not only was Isaiah experiencing the fears that the people were experiencing because the king is dead, but it's also his cousin who is dead. And so that's it's a double blow, and there is heartache and pain and suffering. And so what does he do with that? He seeks the Lord. Now, we don't know if he was in the temple, but it would make sense that he went to the temple to seek the Lord. And see, in your hard times and in your heartache and pain, you can seek the Lord more seriously, more desperately, more earnestly and fervently. Don't we all do that? I mean, when life is going well, doesn't mean we're not praying, doesn't mean we're not seeking the Lord, but it's not the same as when you get the report from the doctor that says you have cancer. Then all of a sudden your prayer goes to a whole new level. Deuteronomy 4:29, Moses is talking to the children of Israel. He's telling them this is what's going to happen when you go into the land. And he's saying, beware lest you forget the Lord your God, because if you forget him, then you're going to experience his chastisement for doing that. And he said, even in the midst of the chastisement, but from there, you will seek the Lord your God, and you will find him if you search for him with all your heart and all your soul. The Lord says in Jeremiah 29:13, something very similar. And you will seek me and find me when you search for me with all your heart. And see, hard times, as much as we don't like them, hard times drive us to seek the Lord more earnestly than we do when everything is going well. You mark it down. God does business with those who mean business. God, he's a God who doesn't see as man sees. Man only sees the outward. The Lord looks at the heart. And the Lord knows when you and I are really seeking him or when we're just going through the motions. He knows when we're kind of...

0: because it's on your knees where you call upon the Lord. And the other guy said, yeah, that's good. But he said, what I found is you stand up and you raise your hands to heaven. He said, when you stand up and raise your hands to heaven, that's when you really get a hold of God. The other guy said, no. He said, fellas, I think you're wrong. He said, what I found is when you get on your flat on your face before the Lord, that's when you get a hold of God. Well, the telephone repairman was overhearing all this stuff, and he had to butt in. He said, fellas, listen, I don't mean to butt into your conversation, but he said, let me tell you what, the most effective praying I ever did was when I was 100 feet up in the air, hanging upside down from a telephone pole. He said, that's the posture of prayer, because then you're in trouble. And when trouble comes, then you pray. You're not looking at your cell phone while you're praying. You are calling on God. God does business with those who mean business. And when you pray in your hard time, in your devastation, in your sadness, you remember this: God cares about your pain and your suffering and your heartache. He cares. Jesus wept at the tomb of Lazarus. John 11:35, everyone's favorite verse to memorize because it's two words: Jesus wept. He did. He wept at the tomb of Lazarus. He cares when you and I are hurting, because he's a good God.
1: Oh, he really is, even when the hard times come, maybe especially when they do. We'll continue to study this truth when Pastor Jeff Shreve returns on From His Heart in just a moment. 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
0: The scripture says in Exodus 3, verse 7, when the Lord appeared to Moses at the burning bush, it says, and the Lord said to Moses, I have surely seen the affliction of my people who are in Egypt, and I have given heed to their cry because of their taskmasters, for I am aware of their sufferings. God is aware and God cares. Exodus 34, where the Lord reveals himself to Moses. You know, Moses asked the Lord, Lord, show me your glory. And the Lord says, well, I will show you the backside of my glory. No man can see my face and live. You can't see my full glory because it would kill you, but I'll let you see the backside of my glory. I'll let you see the afterglow of my glory. And he put him in the cleft of the rock and he covered him there with his hand. And then he passed by. And as the Lord passed by, you remember what he said? The Lord God, very first word, compassionate and gracious. Very first thing that God says to Moses about himself, I am compassionate. That word compassionate means to be tender, to be affectionate, to be full of mercy and sympathetic sorrow. That is God. So in your hard times, you can seek the Lord more seriously. Second encouragement, in your hard times, you can see the Lord more clearly. In the year of King Uzziah's death, I saw the Lord. How did you see the Lord, Isaiah? Because I sought the Lord. And because I sought the Lord with all my heart, I saw the Lord. Look at it again, verse 1. In the year of King Uzziah's death, I saw the Lord sitting on a throne, lofty and exalted, with the

0: train of his robe filling the temple. Seraphim stood above him. Seraphim are angels. They're the burning ones. They stood above him, each having six wings. With two he covered his face, and with two he covered his feet, and with two he flew. And one called out to another and said, "Holy, holy, holy is the Lord of hosts. The whole earth is full of his glory." And the foundations of the thresholds trembled at the voice of him who called out, while the temple was filling with smoke. Isaiah saw the Lord. John, in John chapter 12, speaks of this experience. And he says very clearly that Isaiah saw Jesus. Who is sitting on the throne? The Lord Jesus Christ. And what do we see more clearly about the Lord Jesus Christ from this vision that Isaiah had? First of all, we see that he is large and in charge. The Lord on the throne is large and in charge. Now, in the year of King Uzziah's death, I saw the king. I saw the real king. I saw the Lord, the King of Kings. Man, we have that expression, the king is dead, long live the king. And that's an expression that says that one king died, but there's a new king coming. Well, there is the king who's the King of Kings, and he is the eternal king, and his kingdom has no end, and he is sitting on a throne. He is large and in charge. It says, I saw the Lord. That word Lord, anytime in the Old Testament you run across the word Lord, where the L is capitalized but O-R-D is not, that's the Hebrew word Adonai. Adonai means the owner, the master, the controller, the sovereign. I saw the sovereign owner, controller of it all. And what is he doing? He is sitting on a throne. He's not fretting on the throne. He's not sweating on the throne. He's not pacing around the throne. Oh, what am I going to do? What am I going to do now? I didn't want Uzziah to die. What's going to happen next? He's not doing that. He is sitting on the throne. He is in charge of everything. As one man said, God rules with his feet up on the desk. He has everything under control. And you and I don't need to fear an uncertain future. As the saying goes, I may not know what the future holds, but I know who holds the future. And the one who holds the future, the one who sits on the throne, has nail scars in his hands. He cares for me. He loves me. He is compassionate and gracious, slow to anger, and abounding in loving kindness and truth. And it says that the train of his robe was filling the temple. The way kings back in those days, the greater the king, the longer the train of his robe. God is so great that the train of his robe fills up the whole temple. He is the great, the awesome, the powerful God. He is Lord of hosts, Yahweh Sabaoth, because two words are used for the Lord here. There's Adonai, I saw the Lord sitting on a throne. And then when he says, holy, holy, holy is the Lord of hosts, that word is all caps. Lord in all caps is the personal name of God, Yahweh or Jehovah, YHWH, the four letters, the tetragrammaton. He's Yahweh Sabaoth, the Lord of hosts, the Lord of angel armies. He is in charge. And it's good to remember, especially when the bottom drops out of your life, that a sparrow doesn't fall to the ground except by your Father. Nothing comes into your life, comes into my life, that doesn't first filter through God's fingers of love. He knows everything that's going on. And nothing can happen to you, and nothing can happen to me unless God allows it to happen. God is large and in charge. Secondly, God is holy, holy, holy. The seraphim, the burning ones, they are standing above him, hovering above him. They have six wings. Now, the ones that we read about in Revelation chapter 4, called the four living creatures, they also have six wings. They also are about the throne of God. They also say, holy, holy, holy. The Bible says in Revelation 4, day and night, they do not cease to say, holy, holy, holy. Well, perhaps these seraphim and the four living creatures are the same. We don't know that for sure, but it sure seems there's a connection there. And that's what they say. They have six wings. With two, they cover their face because they're right there in proximity, right next to the blazing glory of God and even the mighty angels who, when they speak, the foundations of the temple shake. They cover their face before God. They cover their face before the glory of God. They have six wings. With two, they cover their face. With two, they cover their feet. You say, why do they cover their feet? I'm not entirely sure why they cover their feet, but I know this. When Moses met God at the burning bush, one of the first things he told him to do is take your shoes off, Moses. The place on which you're standing is holy ground. And these angels are on the most holy of grounds because the Shekinah glory of God is right there, and they cover their feet. And then they use their two wings to fly, and they hover around God. And day and night, they do not cease to say back and forth, calling out to one another, holy, holy, holy is the Lord of hosts. The whole earth is full of his glory. God is not just holy God. God is holy, holy, holy. Why is that repeated? Some have said, well, maybe that's to emphasize the Trinity. Perhaps. But to the Hebrews, if you wanted to emphasize something, a characteristic or some specific, you would repeat it. You repeat for emphasis. And so God is not just holy. He is holy, holy, holy. Jeremiah did it when he was talking about the land of Israel. He called it the land. The land, the land. Ezekiel did it when he was talking about the ruin that was coming on the land because of their sin. He said, a ruin, a ruin, a ruin is the land. God was going to forsake the land because of their sin. So that is done in the scripture to show us the emphasis. And God is emphasizing here, the angels are emphasizing the fact that God is holy. He is set apart. He is not like anything or anyone else. He is completely pure, completely sacred. We have lost the understanding of the holiness of God in our world today. In America today, definitely. You know, we like to think of God as love, and God is love. But did you know nowhere in Scripture does the Bible repeat three times about any attribute of God other than holy? God is love, 1 John chapter 4, and he is, and that's wonderful. The Lord, compassionate and gracious, slow to anger and abounding in loving kindness and truth. That is wonderful. But this is the only attribute, his holiness, that's repeated three times for emphasis. Adrian Rogers used to say, if you had to ransack the Bible and come up with one word that best describes God, you would come up with the word holy, because God is holy. And we have taken his holiness and we have said, well, I don't really like the holiness of God. And so I'd like for God to be just loving and nothing else. I'd like for God to just be merciful and nothing else. I'd like for God to just be kind and nothing else. God is not the God you want him to be. He is the God who is holy, holy, holy.
1: 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Pastor Jeff will be back tomorrow with a short review and then continue exploring how the holiness of God gives us a sure foundation, making the hard times holy times. As we move through the hottest time of the summer, we're looking forward to a cooler fall and the beauty of the leaves that do fall. Changing seasons are glorious. Changing lives are sometimes complicated, demanding, and challenging, to say the least. Our lives can and do and will have seasons of terrible difficulty, and they often will begin with a surprising and even shocking problem that erupts. But when we trust God in those times, we discover that God is faithful, completely and undeniably faithful. 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Well, thank you for joining us today on From His Heart. I'm Larry Nobles with another heartfelt invitation to you to join us tomorrow for part two of this revealing and encouraging lesson from the Life Goes On series. It's called Making Hard Times Holy Times. That's on Thursday, when we'll again open up God's Word and share real truth, real love, and real hope from His heart.
2: I'm so glad you're drinking deeply this morning from God's Word as you listen to the well, the voice of life. I'm Bill Bumpus. The Bible says, as the deer pants for streams of water, so my soul pants for you, O God. My soul thirsts for God, for the living God. When can I go and meet with God? More great Bible study on the way here from the well. But right now, I want you to hear this story.
3: I gave a whole series of lectures at Oxford University. And after my final lecture, it's like I must have given about 16 lectures. And this student comes up to me and he says, I've listened to all your lectures and I've enjoyed them. I said, yeah. You know. And then he goes, this is what he said. But personally, I believe Christianity is a crutch. And I looked at him and I thought, I hope you break your legs. Random thought. And then I said to him, listen, if you broke both of your legs, would you appreciate the use of a wheelchair to get around? He says, yes, I would. I said, if you broke one leg, would you appreciate the use of crutches to get around? He says, yes, I would. I said, I'm a broken person. So are you. I've never met a person who isn't broken, and I'm so pleased I can lean on Jesus while He's putting me back together again.
4: Hello, this is Paul Cannons. Stay tuned and allow God to touch your life for a power walk. Have you set your mind to do something and you're excited about getting it done? And you're committed to walk with the Lord, to go to church, to serve, to surrender your life to God. And then all of a sudden, the unexpected takes place. A teenage daughter becomes pregnant. The wife or the husband is frustrated with the marriage. The child believes that they need to look at their sexual orientation and reevaluate it. And then all of a sudden you go to the job and there are issues there that you didn't plan on. And what do you do when you're committed? You really want to do what God is saying, but there's a storm, an unexpected storm that comes. And the rain is now falling and you got to make that turn. But it's a difficult turn because you never saw it coming. What do you do then, folks, is when these things take place that it is easy for us to back up and slowly back up so much that we end up in the same position we were waiting for the blessings to flow before we do what God is saying do. And that is contrary to what God is saying in His Word, though. I mean, the Bible says these last days will be difficult. There will be troubles. There will be pain. There will be hardship. And some people's love, Matthew chapter 24, for Christ will grow cold. If we love Him, we will keep His commandments. But some people's commitment to do what God says, to obey what God is saying do, will just eventually drift and not be as productive and effective and energized as they once wanted it to be. So if we're not careful, we would live in frustration than rather have the strength within to count our trials joy.
5: For more on this subject and other helpful resources, please log on to powerwalkministries.org.
6: The Bible says it is appointed for man once to die, and after that comes judgment. So what exactly happens 60 seconds after we die? Can we know? Does the same Bible give us any glimpses into the afterlife? In fact, Jesus does in Luke chapter 16. Consider two men with two entirely different backgrounds and two final destinations. One was rich in this life, but poor in the next. The other was poor in this life, but 60 seconds after he died, he woke up in paradise. One experienced unimaginable torment, the other enjoyed eternal bliss. One begged to go back and warn his family and friends. Hey, do you know where you'll be 60 seconds after you die?
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0: The Bible doesn't tell us everything about heaven, but it says more than you might think. Hello, I'm Brian Davis, and this is Something Good with Dr. Ron Jones. Well, God has chosen to keep a few things about the afterlife and about heaven itself hidden, but He has given us a few glimpses. Ron says it's a little bit like watching a baseball game through a hole in the fence. You can't see the whole picture, but you can see plenty enough to pique your interest. 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Now, here's Ron Jones, lead pastor at Crossway Church in Virginia Beach, Virginia, with today's Something Good radio message, 60 Seconds After We Die.
1: Bill Borst wrote a book called Baseball Through a Knot Hole. And in that book, he tells the story of a wealthy St. Louis insurance executive named W.E. Billheimer. Billheimer was a generous man. Call him Generous Mr. Billheimer, because he made it possible for the city's youth to attend a professional baseball game who otherwise couldn't afford to buy a ticket. And way back then, in the early 1900s, you would go to a professional baseball game. The stadiums weren't like stadiums today, these super stadiums. No, they were built of wood, and the fences in the outside, out near the outfield, were wood. And the teenagers and the young people of the day would line up there. They didn't have a ticket to get in, so they would be just beyond the outfield fence, and they would watch the game through a knot hole in the fence. It wasn't the best seat. You know, it wasn't like being inside the park, but they would catch glimpses of some baseball greats like Dizzy Dean and Leo Durocher and some others like that. They became known as the Knot Hole Gang. And one day, Billheimer invited them into the ballpark. He paid their tickets and gave them, you know, seats inside the park. Well, my father-in-law was a lifetime St. Louis Cardinals fan. He grew up in the 1930s and was a member of the Knot Hole Gang. He would go there on Saturdays or whenever the games were and watch those games through the knot hole and just catch glimpses of these Major League Baseball players. His experience kind of reminds me of how the Bible gives us glimpses into the afterlife. And those glimpses start in the Old Testament through a knothole called Sheol. You ever read your Bible and come across that word Sheol? It's kind of a general term, an introductory term into the afterlife, and it just means the place of the dead. Here's my question this morning that I want to ask and answer. What happens 60 seconds after we die? Is there life after death? Does the Bible give us any glimpses into the afterlife? Well, in fact, it does. It starts with a little knot hole in the Old Testament, and then in what we call the progress of Revelation, from Genesis to the book of Revelation, it opens up further. If all we knew about the afterlife was from the Old Testament, we would see only glimpses of shadows, or as Paul writes in his letter to the Corinthians, puzzling reflections in a mirror. However, when we come to the New Testament, and specifically to Luke chapter 16, and to the life and ministry of Jesus, Luke chapter 16 records a story where Jesus opens wide the door to the afterlife. As it were, he invites the knothole gang into the ballpark and gives them premium seats behind home plate and says, look at this. And it's in this story recorded in Luke chapter 16, verses 19 through 31. Now, this is not a story like the parables of Jesus. Don't confuse it with a parable, because a parable usually talks about a certain man in a certain place and use vague references, and you get one or two, maybe three principles out of a parable. No, this story seems to be different, because he identifies a specific place called Hades and two specific people, a rich man and then a poor man, and he gives him a name, Lazarus. Not to be confused with the Lazarus of John chapter 11, whom Jesus raised from the dead, but the specificity in the story leads us to believe this really happened. And Jesus knew about it because he's the Son of God. He knows things we don't know. And in doing so, and in telling the story, he throws the door to the afterlife wide open. When we talk about heaven, my Father's house, and my eternal home, and matters of the afterlife, there's a lot that we need to look at from Genesis even up to this point. But I'm just trying to catch you up to that. But I think it's a good place for us to start in this brief series about heaven and the story that Jesus tells. Now, Jesus talks about two men who died, and they went to Hades. They went to Hades. Hades in the New Testament is what Sheol is in the Old Testament. It's the place of the dead. Some confuse Hades with hell, and that's an unfortunate misconception that dates all the way back to the translation of the Bible known as the King James Version. Sorry, King James only people. The King James was wrong when it translated every word found in the Bible that was Hades. They translated it hell. Hell and Hades are not the same thing. You got to get your afterlife terminology done. Hell and the lake of fire are synonymous, as Hades is synonymous with Sheol in the Old Testament. Hades is the place of the dead. And there seems to be, when you study Scripture carefully, there seems to be something shifting and changing in and around the life of Christ, and especially during his crucifixion, 3 days in the tomb, and his resurrection. Peter says that in the time Jesus was in the tomb, he went to Hades. You may see on the internet and other places people say, did Jesus go to hell? No. He went to Hades. He went to the realm of the dead. And what we learn from the story in Luke chapter 16 is prior to the resurrection, Hades was two compartments. There was a compartment for the unrighteous wicked and for also for the righteous dead, all right? And that compartment for the righteous dead was often known, and it was a Jewish reference, to Abraham's bosom or paradise. Following the resurrection of Jesus Christ, things seemed to change. Yes, Jesus went to Hades during the 3 days in the belly of the earth, and Peter says he preached to the captives. Oh, I would have loved to have been there to hear Jesus' sermon. I'm sure it was a gospel message, but it seems in the flow of our understanding of the afterlife, Jesus grabbed those who were in the paradise compartment, took them with him back to his Father's house, and after the resurrection, Hades is a single compartment of the wicked dead. And you go all the way to the end of the book of Revelation after the great white throne judgment, and you find that Hades, death, the devil, and all the demons and the wicked dead are then thrown into the lake of fire, which is hell. Technically, nobody's in hell today. The wicked dead are in the torment compartment of Hades. Have I lost anybody so far, or are you still with me? All of that is an understanding we need to have as we come to Luke chapter 16. Keep in mind that when Jesus was on the cross and he turned to the thief on the cross and he says, today you will be with me in paradise. Okay, we would call it heaven. But from a pre-resurrection standpoint, he was correct. Paul in the New Testament says, absent from the body, present with the Lord. We talk about heaven. Okay. From our perspective, heaven is heaven. There will be a new heaven and a new earth today. But Hades is one compartment, a place of torment. Jesus tells a story about two men who died. What happened to them 60 seconds after they died? Well, one of them, a rich man, went to the painful and tormentous part of Hades. And the other man, a poor man named Lazarus, went to Abraham's side, or paradise. We would call it heaven. Now, what's unique about this is that the Pharisees couldn't grasp this, because the Pharisees believed that anybody who was rich, that was a sign of God's favor. Of course they would go to heaven. Jesus tells this story and a reversal of fortune takes place. Okay? So understand that as background as we come back to the story. And I want to identify three insights that we gain from this story. What does this story tell us about what happens 60 seconds after we die? And how does Jesus throw open wide the door to the afterlife to increase our understanding? The first insight we gain is that 60 seconds after we die, we are fully conscious. More conscious than perhaps we have ever been. And let's pick it up in verses 23 and 24. It says, "The rich man also died and was buried, and in Hades, being in torment, he lifted up his eyes and saw Abraham far off and Lazarus at his side. And he called out, 'Father Abraham, have mercy on me and send Lazarus to dip the end of his finger in water and cool my tongue, for I am in anguish in this flame.'" Now, the dictionary defines consciousness as the quality or state of being aware, the normal state of being awake and able to understand what is happening around you. And this certainly describes the rich man in Hades. He lifts his eyes and he sees Lazarus far off in the distance. He has a conversation with Abraham. He's feeling pain. And all of this points to the fact that this rich man in Hades is fully aware of his surroundings. And even more to the point, four of the five senses that you and I deal with every day of our life are active and engaged and alive. The only one of his five senses we cannot identify in the story is a sense of smell. But you have sight. It says he lifted up his eyes and saw Abraham far off. There's hearing. It says he called out. Abraham said. There's this conversation going back and forth. There's taste. He says, dip the end of Lazarus. Have him dip the end of his finger in water and cool my tongue. There's touch. He says, I'm in torment. I am in anguish in this flame. So four of the five says, this man is fully conscious. He's fully aware of his surroundings, so much so that one author says in Hades, at least this compartment of it, an alcoholic will thirst for a drop of liquor, but none will be given to him. The drug addict will crave a shot of heroin, but will not receive it. The immoral man will burn with sexual desire, but never be satisfied. And this is true for the unrighteous dead. However, the righteous dead, believers in Jesus Christ, have an opposite experience. They are in the story by Abraham's side, Abraham's bosom, a Jewish euphemism for paradise or heaven. Their deepest desires are perfectly satisfied in the afterlife. In the paradise part of Hades, the righteous dead enjoy untold bliss. It is heaven, we might say. And Jesus describes Lazarus, the poor man, as having once experienced bad things in this life, but now he is comforted at Abraham's side. That is not to say that if you're poor, you get a ticket into heaven, and if you're rich, you do not, any more than the Pharisees understood that riches meant automatic entrance into heaven. It has nothing to do with your material wealth. Jesus was just reversing the wrong theology of the Pharisees at that time.
0: 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Are heaven and hell real places? What does the Bible have to say? 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
1: Now, it's interesting that Jehovah's Witnesses and Seventh-day Adventists deny such consciousness in the afterlife. And they teach that we lose awareness at death and the soul basically sleeps until the resurrection of the dead. Where did they get that idea? Well, first from some apocryphal books that were written between Malachi and Matthew. There are 14 books that never made it into the canon of Scripture. You know, the 39 books of the Old Testament, the 27 books of the New Testament. In fact, just from a church history standpoint, the Apocrypha, which is part of the Catholic Bible, was not introduced even to the Catholic Bible until the early 1500s. And only in response to the Protestant Reformation, okay? So for the first 1,500 years of Christianity, nobody gave a second thought to these apocryphal books that were sketchy historically, not to mention theologically. But the concept of soul sleep is found in one of these obscure references in the Apocrypha. Also, there's some confusion about Paul's use of the word sleep. In 1 Corinthians 15 and 1 Thessalonians chapter 4, he uses sleep as a euphemism to death, much like we talk about somebody passing away. He uses the word sleep. And others do in the New Testament as well. For example, Jesus told his disciples, "Our friend Lazarus has fallen asleep, but I go to awaken him." Matthew writes about a great earthquake that took place during Jesus' crucifixion and how the tombs also were opened and many bodies of the saints who had fallen asleep were raised. But in these references, sleep, or in these places, sleep is a reference to death and how the body looks when somebody is dead. You've been to a funeral. You've maybe been to an open casket. It looks like somebody's sleeping. And so these euphemisms to death, well, yeah, okay, the body, but not the soul. Now, that part of you that is alive, that separates from your body and goes into eternity upon death, that part of you is more conscious and aware, perhaps, than you have ever been. As one author said, it is the body, not the soul, that sleeps in death and awaits a future resurrection. So, the first observation or thought that we get from this story is that we're fully conscious 60 seconds after we die. Secondly, that some experience painful torment. Now, you've heard the phrase, you can't have one without the other. Well, in the Bible, there's no heaven without hell. There's no eternal life without eternal punishment. There's no paradise without a place of torment. Both are mentioned in the story that Jesus told. And in Luke chapter 16 and elsewhere, Jesus describes a place of unimaginable torment and suffering for the unrighteous dead. Both Hades and later hell are real places with real people who experience real and eternal pain. Now, I know the concept of hell or torment that happens in Hades is difficult for a lot of us to grasp. And I remember hearing somebody once say, well, it seems like God just runs a cosmic torture chamber. No. There's a very slight but important difference between torture and the word torment that the Bible uses. Hang with me here. Torture happens against a person's will, while torment is self-inflicted. Okay? Torment is the mental and physical anguish that results from our own sinful choices. Think of Hades and later hell as the place where people who reject God's love and reject the free offer of eternal life through Jesus Christ, where they go and experience the painful consequences of their free moral choices. God never sends anybody to hell. Hell or Hades or torment in the afterlife is the natural consequence of your choice or my choice if we choose to reject Jesus Christ. And those in agony will have nobody to blame but themselves. That's the harsh reality. Haunting memories are also part of the painful torment that the wicked experience in Hades. Look again in verse 25, where the rich man cries out to Abraham for relief. And Abraham says, Child, remember that you in your lifetime received your good things and Lazarus in like manner bad things, but now he is comforted here and you are in anguish. He says, remember. Apparently, memories come back. You know, as we get older, our memories fade, don't they? One of my favorite things about my cell phone is this little thing called reminders. I got to set a reminder for everything. You know, reminder, go to the grocery store for Catherine, you know, pick up these things. Reminder, you know, get up in the morning. Reminder, go to, you know, I set a reminder for everything, all right? And sometimes our memories fade and there's a clinical diagnosis that comes with that. Maybe it's dementia or something sad like Alzheimer's disease where we don't even, you know, we're not even recognizable to our loved one. Those are sad clinical situations. But when we die and go into the afterlife, at least for the painful or for the unrighteous dead, part of the pain is memory returns. At least the memory of every lost opportunity when the gospel of Jesus Christ was offered to you free of charge, paid for by the blood of Jesus Christ, and you shrugged your shoulders or walked away in indifference, you'll remember that for all of eternity, is the idea here. This is why Jesus said in hell, in Gehenna, the lake of fire, Hades, there's weeping and gnashing of teeth, painful regret forever.
0: Here's how the Apostle Paul described the end of days in 1 Thessalonians chapter 4. And the dead in Christ will rise first. Then we who are alive and remain will be caught up together with them in the clouds to meet the Lord in the air. And so we will be with the Lord forever. Comfort one another with these words. 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And if you're curious about what lies beyond the grave, Ron has answers for you in his popular book, Mysteries of the Afterlife, exploring its amazing secrets. 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
1: I know people today who are saying, you know, if God would just give us some proof of his existence. That's like picking up a book and looking at the words in there and say, give me some proof of an author. I don't believe in author. This just happened because there was an explosion in an alphabet factory somewhere, and this perfectly edited, grammatically correct book appeared. Are you kidding me?
0: That's next time in part two of Dr. Ron Jones' message, 60 Seconds After We Die. Join us then for Something Good. For Ron and the entire team here at Something Good Radio, I'm Brian Davis saying God bless and thanks for listening.
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1: Almost every major religion has respect for Jesus of Nazareth and teaches that he was a good prophet and a good moral teacher, certainly a spiritual man. However, the Bible says infinitely more about him. Jesus is the Savior of the world. There's no other Savior. There's nobody else that has satisfied the holy standard of God and yet provided the free gift of eternal life at the same time. Muhammad didn't do that. The Dalai Lama can't do that. Confucius may have a lot, you know, some good things to say, some nice moral things to say. The Buddha or the hundreds of gods within Hinduism, none of them have done that. None of them went into the grave and rose from the dead and conquered sin and death and the devil on our behalf. This is why Jesus is unique. He came from heaven where there is no darkness and no sin to this fallen world. Oh, the humiliation of Christ to put on the rags of humanity, to dress himself up like one of us and to receive all the scorn and the rejection and even the crucifixion, to receive all of that. Why would he do that? Because he loves us. And he loves us with the same love that the Father has loved the Son eternally. Father, Son, and Holy Spirit.
0: A moment of destiny.
3: You got to understand, God loves people that you don't like. For God so loved the world, not the church. God so loved the world. God so loved straight up heathens, unbelievers, people who have expressed no interest to this point in their life in getting to know God or his son. And God so loved them that he sent his son. And the son came loving them. He didn't come talking about them. He didn't come sticking his nose up. He didn't come saying, I want nothing to do with these people. He came loving them.
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4: The instructions of the Lord are perfect, reviving the soul. The decrees of the Lord are trustworthy, making wise the simple. 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The commandments of the Lord are clear, giving insight for living. Reverence for the Lord is pure, lasting forever. The laws of the Lord are true, each one is fair. They are more desirable than gold, even the finest gold. They are sweeter than honey, even honey dripping from the comb. They are a warning to your servant, a great reward to those who obey them.
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6: These people were in survival mode. How are we going to survive? You know what we have to do? Let's pool our resources together and let's distribute it to people who have need just so we can survive. This is not a pattern. This was a practice. It was never repeated again in the New Testament. This was a practice out of necessity for survival. So I want to make sure everybody sees that, because if you don't understand context, you're going to look at this and go, seems like socialism is a biblical thing.
7: 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Hello, and thanks for stopping by for today's Cornerstone Connection with Pastor Gary Hamrick. I'm Philip Keller, always a pleasure to study the Word of God with you. 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Not true. 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
6: Just to kind of summarize, as people were selling off certain possessions, in this case it was land, and they were bringing the proceeds and they were giving it to the apostles, trusting the apostles to distribute it as they saw the early church people needed it. Here comes this one couple, Ananias and his wife Sapphira. We learn in the story they come at different times. Ananias comes first and he presents proceeds from the sale of land, but he kept back some of them and he presented some of the proceeds to the apostles. The sin was not that they held back some of the proceeds. The sin was deception, that they gave the impression they were giving this full-on offering to God, the total price for the sale of the land. The impression that they gave was deceptive. That's why they lied. And that's why they faced consequence. So again, their sin was not withholding a portion of the proceeds for themselves. I'll talk about it in a little bit. The sin was giving the impression that they were bringing all of it as an offering to the Lord. And that deception was sin. So Peter has this gift of discernment or a word of knowledge, whichever gift is operational there, maybe both. And he sees right through Ananias. And so he says to him, look there in chapter 5, verse 3, Peter said, Ananias, why has Satan filled your heart to lie to the Holy Spirit and keep back part of the price of the land for yourself? While it remained, was it not your own? And after it was sold, was it not in your own control? Why have you conceived this thing in your heart? You have not lied to men, but to God. And by the way, for you note takers, this is a proof text to help us understand that, in fact, the Holy Spirit is God, because in verse 3, Peter says, you've lied to the Holy Spirit. In verse 4, Peter says, you have not lied to men, but to God. So the Holy Spirit is God. God is the Holy Spirit. Father, Son, Jesus, and Holy Spirit, one God. So that's just a side proof text. But listen, this is an important other lesson. Number 2, the early church was not mandated by the law to give. They were motivated by the heart. Notice verse 4. Peter says, while it remained, was it not your own? And after it was sold, was it not in your own control? What is he saying there? What he means is their possessions were their own in terms of management. Everything belongs to God. But in terms of management, their possessions were their own, and they could prayerfully determine how much to give and how much to keep. Now, that still is the case today. Everything that you and I have is from the hand of the Lord, and we're supposed to be good managers or stewards of it. And what God wants is for us to exercise our sanctified consciences in terms of how generous are we to be. Their sin here was not that, oh, you weren't generous enough and you held some of it back. It was their prerogative to prayerfully decide how much to give and how much to hold back. Their lie, their deception, was giving the impression that they brought this wonderful offering when in fact they only had given a portion of it. That was their sin. It was deception. They were lying to God. They were lying to men. And again, Ananias and Sapphira don't come in at the same time. Ananias first comes in, gives this false impression. Peter uses discernment, says, no, this, you're giving this false impression. This is not everything you've got, and you're lying not just to men, you're lying to God. And so verse 5, it says, then Ananias, hearing these words, fell down and breathed his last. And so great fear came upon all those who heard these things, and the young men arose and wrapped him up, carried him out, and buried him. It's part of the Jewish law to bury one who dies before sundown. And verse 7 says, now it was about 3 hours later when his wife comes in, not knowing what had happened. Okay, so I'll summarize this conversation. So here she comes in 3 hours later. She doesn't know her husband's dead. And she walks in, and Peter says, Sapphira, where you been? Oh, you know, just 3 hours of shopping. You know, that's where I've been. You know the old saying, Peter? Sapphira goes to Sephora. You know what I'm saying to you? Yeah. If you're not married, you have no idea what Sephora is. But anyway, he's like, well, your husband was here a little bit earlier. Was he? I've been trying to call him and text him. He has not been answering. I've been trying to get a hold of him. Peter says, yeah, well, he's been dying to see you. Literally. Yeah. Go with me. Come on. This is punny. She says, I know he always does, you know, tend to be a mystery. He hides. Sometimes he, you know, lays low. Oh, yeah, he's laying low all right. So, Sapphira, tell me, your husband brought in an offering because you guys sold some land. Yes, we did. And was that everything? Did you guys present the entire sum or was it just a portion? Oh, no, it was everything. No, it was everything. It was wonderful. Praise Jesus. Hallelujah. Oh, yeah, you're going to be praising him right now in person. Bang, and she's dead. God kills her right there. Verse 9, then Peter said to her, how is it that you have agreed together to test the Spirit of the Lord? Look, the feet of those who have buried your husband were at the door, and they will carry you out. The guys are just standing there. These guys are just like, we got the casket ready. As soon as she goes, we're taking her out. And he says to her, verse 10, then immediately she fell down at his feet and breathed her last, and the young men came in and found her dead and carrying her out, buried her by her husband. So then the question is here, why would God do such a drastic thing by striking these two dead? And the answer is, listen to me on this, God took drastic measures to communicate a drastic message. And here's the message that he was trying to teach the early church and to teach us. The early church had to learn that the church pure is the church powerful. G. Campbell Morgan said that. But that's really the lesson here. The church pure is the church powerful. God expects his children, he expects the church to walk in holiness because he is a holy God. And it does not mean that we will be sinless this side of heaven, but it means the more we walk in holiness, the more we are determining to sin less until we get to heaven. Ananias and Sapphira were made examples by God for the early church and for us so that we can learn how much God hates it when his children walk in deliberate disobedience. Now again, you and I can be thankful that not every practice becomes a pattern in the Bible. What God did here was unique and he didn't repeat it. You know, if he were to strike dead every one of us who had a bad

0: these promises, beloved, let us cleanse ourselves from all filthiness of the flesh and spirit, perfecting holiness in the fear of God. Which leads me to the last point. Notice here, not once, but twice, it talks about how the fear of the Lord spread among the early church. Number four, the lesson, the final lesson to learn is the early church walked in the fear of the Lord. In verse 5, after Ananias died, it says, so great fear came upon all those who heard these things. In verse 11, after Sapphira died, it says, so great fear came upon all the church and upon all who heard these things. You see, God used the deaths of Ananias and Sapphira to give the early church and us a sobering awareness of His holiness. And when we walk in the fear of God, we tend to live more holy lives.
1: 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When we come to faith in Christ, we are declared justified by faith. We are made holy. But holiness is not perfection. Now with the rest of today's Cornerstone Connection message, here once again is Pastor Gary Hamrick.
0: See, holiness is both the sanctifying work of God's Spirit, and then it is the ongoing disposition of the saint. In other words, what do I mean is, when you come to faith in Jesus Christ, and you put your faith and trust in Jesus, He cleanses our hearts. Okay, He sanctifies us. He washes us. He makes us holy. In other words, not perfect, not without sin until we get to be with Him, but He washes us and He cleanses us. He who knew no sin became sin for us so that in Christ we might become the righteousness of God. This is what the Bible teaches. So there is this cleansing, sanctifying work that God does in our hearts when we come to faith in Jesus Christ. But then the Bible tells us to walk in holiness, to live out that sanctified life. And that requires a discipline and a determination that we will die to our flesh and we will live to the Spirit. That there's this daily call in our lives as Christians to be mindful of the things that are sinful, that dishonor and displease God, and to walk in holiness that honors Him and pleases Him. And this is on us. And what will help us is if we have a healthy awareness, if we walk in the fear of the Lord. Now, this is a delicate balance. If your perspective of God is that He's this tender, loving Father, and that's all you think about, which He is, then you are likely to have less discipline in how you live out your life, and you will engage in more sinful things, typically because you think, well, I got a loving dad, and He's going to forgive me because He always does. On the other hand, if your view of God is only this tough judge, that might help you to walk in holiness, but you'll never develop a close and intimate relationship with Him, because instead of seeing Him as God your Father, you're going to see Him as the Godfather, and you don't really want to be near Him. So it takes this delicate balance. We have to have a healthy fear of God, which means He's both a tender Father, but He's a tough judge. And so I draw near to Him because He's a wonderful, loving, gracious, merciful Father. But as a tough judge, He also expects us to live lives of holiness and purity before Him, to honor Him in how we conduct ourselves and how we behave. And so it's this delicate balance. It's not just thinking of Him only as a loving Father or only as a tough judge, but it is this balance of His nature, understanding the fullness of who God is, to motivate us to walk in the fear of the Lord. Listen, if I could just be as plain and basic as possible, if you and I are honest, do you know when you engage in deliberate sin? It's when you do not really have the fear of the Lord. Because if you and I had the fear of the Lord in the moment, we would not do half the things that we do. Do you remember when you was

0: As a kid, we're growing up, and every once in a while, your mom would play the wait till daddy gets home card. Remember that? You know, you do something, she's like, wait till your father gets home. Just wait till your father gets home. Now, listen, I want to encourage moms. Look, you have the authority to discipline your kids right there. You don't have to wait till dad gets home. But it is sometimes a very meaningful and motivating tactic to say, wait till your father gets home. And I can remember, you know, when that would put the fear of God in me, and that would put the fear of my dad in me, even though my dad is a very loving dad. But the idea that I've done something wrong, I've displeased him, we have to have a certain fear in a healthy way. And one of the things that helps a child to develop a conscience about right and wrong is when there is this realization that there is a higher authority here. And if I just willfully do things that I shouldn't, there are going to be consequences. So this is what God asks of us. And we can either come to Him, and we can either on our own recognize He is both a loving and a tough Father, and we have to walk in the fear of the Lord, and we can do that on our own by inviting Him into every aspect. Lord, You see every aspect of my life, public and private. So God, I pray that You would help me to always be aware so that I can walk in the fear of the Lord. Or we can learn that through painful consequences. We will develop a fear of God either on our own or through painful consequences. And if we develop it on our own, it's far better for us because it is less painful than if we have to learn to walk in the fear of God through painful consequences. I shared this story many years ago, but for those of you who are new in the past few years to Cornerstone, when I was a kid, I was like 8, 9, or 10. I don't even remember my age at the time, but my grandmother was born in a home in Myersville, Maryland, and she was one of 15 siblings. The house is still in our family. It's my second cousin still owns the homestead in Myersville. And so as a kid, we would go there during the summers. Every Thursday was kind of like a reunion time because my grandmother's brother, my great uncle, owned the place after their parents died. And so anybody of the family could come on Thursday and hang out there. And so as a kid, I would go with my grandmother every Thursday to the farm. And my great uncle, who owned the property at the time, had a herd of cattle back in the yonder, you know, 30 acres or so. And I would love to go up there and look at the cattle. But my grandmother and my great uncle said to me, do not get near the fence. It's an electric fence. Now, somebody can tell you something like, you know, you need to have a healthy respect for the fence. And you can decide on your own, I'm going to have a healthy respect for the fence. Or you can learn through painful consequences. And so I, you know, looking at it, it didn't look very painful. It just looked like, you know, these are just wires, you know, and this doesn't look like a big deal. And so I didn't really have the kind of respect for it that I should have. And I'm 8, 9, or 10, somewhere in there, and I had to go to the bathroom. And every boy, even if you live in town, most boys like don't really care. They'll just go in the backyard. Well, this is a farm, nobody's around, so I had to urinate, so I hit the fence, ladies and gentlemen. And I learned a scientific experiment that water conducts electricity. I was knocked flat on my back. Everything's fine. I got married. I have 3 kids now. But but I'm telling you, I had to learn respect for that fence through painful consequences. There's one of 2 ways. I can either listen, don't get near the fence, or I can test it myself, but I'm going to have to put up with the painful consequences. This is how it is. It's like we can learn, like, we got to walk in the fear of God. Okay, somebody's told me that, but it's sometimes only through painful consequences that we really develop a fear of God. I hope that that's not our story. I hope our story is, you know what? God is holy and just and pure and righteous and perfect in all his ways. God, help me to walk in the fear of you at all times, at all places, in public, in private, with everything that I do, say, and think. May it honor you. Deuteronomy 10, 12 to 13 says, "And now, Israel, what does the Lord your God require of you but to fear the Lord your God, to walk in all his ways, and to love him, to serve the Lord your God with all your heart, with all your soul, and to keep the commandments of the Lord and his statutes, which I command you today for your good." Listen to that. The first on that list I just read there from Deuteronomy 10 was to fear the Lord your God, and it ends with "for your good." It's for our good that we fear the Lord. David had a simple prayer in Psalm 86, 11, when he said, "Teach me your way, O Lord, and I will walk in your truth. Give me an undivided heart that I may fear your name." May God help us to learn lessons from the early church. Amen. Let's share communion together. Let's pray. Father, we thank you for your word, and we thank you for the lessons of the early church, and particularly this last thing here about walking in holiness. The church pure is the church powerful. We pray, God, that we would have an awesome reverence for who you are, that it wouldn't take some painful consequence to teach us, but that we would want to honor you in our private life and our public life and what we say, think, or do. Help us, Lord, to develop a healthy fear of the Lord, always knowing your tender side. You are loving, you are merciful, you are forgiving, but also having a deep reverence for the tough judge of the universe, who is holy and says to us, "I am holy, therefore be holy as I am holy." Lord, help us to walk in a way that pleases you and honors you. And when we do sin and fall short, thank you that we can run to you as our loving Father to forgive us. But Lord, even speak to us now about things that we need to purge from our lives, things we need to confess as sin, and we give you the praise and the glory and the honor in Jesus' name. Amen.
1: Thanks so much for being here with us for today's Cornerstone Connection message, Lessons from the Early Church. Back with me today in the studio is Pastor Gary. Gary, you mentioned in this teaching that the early church developed a healthy, quote-unquote, fear of the Lord and walked in holiness before God. I think that the term healthy fear is something that can be lost on the generation today. What are some simple ways we can posture our heart that way as believers?
2: Well, one of the things I think that speaks to me about this subject is John Newton's hymn, Amazing Grace. And in that song he wrote, "'Twas grace that taught my heart to fear, and grace my fears relieved." So that almost sounds like a contradiction there. But what he's talking about is that when you understand God's grace and how we don't deserve his favor, we should have a healthy fear of God. We should respect him, have reverence and awe for him. And that would motivate us to holy living. Once we really have a healthy fear of God, we should want to live in a way that honors him and glorifies him and pleases him. And that's why in the next sentence he says, "And grace my fears relieved," because God is our Father. So we need to respect him, revere him, understand him in his holiness, but not be afraid of him. Otherwise, then we won't approach him as our loving Heavenly Father. So I love the way that Newton writes it in that hymn, because it just reminds us, yes, have a healthy fear of God, but a healthy fear of God is different from being afraid of God. I make a joke sometimes, and I say to people that commonly people have this view of God that he's either God the Father or the Godfather. And, you know, you can either see him as an approachable Father in heaven or kind of this mean guy who's ready to pull the trigger all the time like the Godfather. And it just becomes your personal understanding of who he really is. He is your Father in heaven who loves you and he wants his best for you. He deserves our holy reverence and awe and fear in that sense, but not to be afraid of him as if he's unapproachable, because he's not. He's a personable, loving God.
1: Yeah, when I think of the word fear, I think of cowering, right? It's like when you want to shirk back, you want to pull back and not approach. But that's not really God's heart at all. It's that he actually wants us to draw close to him.
2: Yeah, I mean, the Bible talks about that, to cast our cares on him, to draw near to him. He will draw near to you. And if we have this unhealthy view of God, like he is just this, you know, being in heaven ready to smite us, you know, then we'll never draw near to him. But if we see him as a loving dad with open arms, then we'll run to him.
1: And I think that perspective only comes with maturing in our relationship with the Lord. Once again, Gary, we appreciate you taking the time to sit down and talk with us today.
2: Thank you, Philip.
1: Well, he was one of the original deacons of the very first church, a man full of faith and of the Holy Spirit. His story comes your way next time. I hope you'll join us. Now for Pastor Gary Hamrick and all of us at Cornerstone Connection, I'm Philip Keller, saying God bless you, and thanks for listening today. Cornerstone Connection is a production of Cornerstone Chapel, Leesburg, Virginia.
3: 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I'm Bill Bumpus, and I'm so glad you're listening. 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
4: Who is Jesus? In Genesis, he's the seed of the woman. In Exodus, he's the Passover lamb. In Leviticus, he is our high priest. In Numbers, he's the pillars of cloud by day and fire by night. In Deuteronomy, he is the prophet like unto Moses. In Joshua, he's the captain of our salvation. In Judges, he's our judge. And in Ruth, he's our kinsman redeemer. In 1 and 2 Samuel, he's our trusted prophet. In Kings and Chronicles, he's our reigning king. In Ezra, he restores pure worship. In Nehemiah, he rebuilds broken walls. In Esther, he's our Mordecai. In Job, he's our ever-living redeemer. In Psalms, he's our shepherd. In Proverbs and Ecclesiastes, he's our wisdom. In Song of Solomon, he's our loving bridegroom. In Isaiah, he is the Prince of Peace. In Jeremiah, he is our righteous branch. Lamentations, our weeping prophet. Ezekiel, he's the wonderful four-faced man. In Daniel, he's with us in life's fiery furnace. In Hosea, he's a faithful husband. In Joel, he's the baptizer. In Amos, he's our burden bearer. In Obadiah, he's mighty to save. In Jonah, he's our great foreign missionary. Micah, he's the messenger of beautiful feet. In Nahum, he's the avenger of God's elect. In Habakkuk, he's God's evangelist. In Zephaniah, he is our Savior. In Haggai, he's the restorer of God's lost heritage. In Zechariah, he's the fountain opened up. In Malachi, Jesus is the Son of Righteousness. He's the beginning and the end. He's the creator of all. He's the architect of the universe. He always was, always is, and always will be. He is our Savior. And he is the Lord of my life. Do you know this Jesus?
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6: Is your home on a strong foundation? 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
6: 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It's Christ, it's God, it's putting God first in the home and in the family. And in order to have God first in the home, he has to be first in your life. I've never known a marriage that didn't have problems. But Jesus listens and always hears and answers your prayers. How wonderful to go to him in prayer. How wonderful to take your wife by the hand and kneel down beside the bed and pray before you go to bed.
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7: Nancy DeMoss Walgamuth says that in the grand scheme of eternity, singleness is a momentary reality and also a deeply meaningful one.
8: Jesus is coming. 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
7: This is Revive Our Hearts with Nancy DeMoss Walgamuth, author of Lies Women Believe and the Truth That Sets Them Free. For Wednesday, August 5th, I'm Dana Gresh. We're continuing in the series Embracing Singleness, featuring Nancy's teaching. She first shared this encouragement to singles back in 2002, but God's word is beautifully timeless, and that's what Nancy gives us. Let's listen.
8: If you're a single woman who has a desire to be married, chances are you've spent some time thinking about the benefits and the blessings of marriage. But have you ever stopped to make a list of the blessings and the benefits of singleness? We're talking this week about the gift of singleness. The gift that a lot of people aren't sure they want. But the scripture says that marriage is a gift in the will of God, that singleness is a gift in the will of God, and that both those gifts have their challenges. They both have areas where sacrifice and suffering and surrender are required, but they both have benefits and blessings. The danger is that we would tend to focus on the benefits and blessings of the gift we don't have. We're conscious of the gift somebody else has and the benefits and blessings they have, and we tend to focus on the suffering and the challenges that we have with our gift. If we were to talk to the married woman, we would probably find that she's focusing on the challenges of her gift and focusing on the blessings and benefits we have with our gift of singleness. So it's important if we are single to take some time to think about what are the blessings and benefits that we have as singles. And again, we want to go back to the Word of God to get our perspective. We've been in the 7th chapter of 1 Corinthians this week, and we're picking up in verse 25 today, where Paul begins to address singles specifically. Yesterday, we talked about some general principles, whether you're married or single. Paul says, don't be always trying to get a different gift than the one you have. Accept the gift you have, receive it with thanksgiving, and let God use that gift in your life. Now, beginning in verse 25, he's going to talk specifically about singles. He says, now about virgins, those who are not married. I have no command from the Lord, but I give a judgment as one who by the Lord's mercy is trustworthy. Paul's saying the Lord Jesus didn't specifically address this topic, but he has given me direction and insight and wisdom that I'm going to share with you as the Apostle Paul. Now, today, we want to talk about some of the benefits and blessings that Paul outlines here, beginning in verse 25. And the first two we want to look at in the session today. First of all, he says that singleness provides freedom from certain kinds of pressures. Singleness provides freedom from certain kinds of pressures, verses 26 through 28. Paul says there are certain kinds of pressures in the world, and there are certain kinds of pressures in marriage. And singleness gives us freedom from both of those. In the world first, verse 26, because of the present crisis, I think that it is good for you to remain as you are. Are you married? Do not seek a divorce. Are you unmarried? Do not look for a wife. But if you do marry, you have not sinned. It's not more spiritual to be single. It's not more spiritual to be married. It's spiritual to do what God has called you to do for that season of life. And he says, if a virgin marries, she has not sinned. So Paul's saying it's permissible to marry, but it's not always advisable. He talks about the present crisis in verse 26. He said there's a crisis going on. Now, he doesn't tell us what the crisis was, and we don't really know. We do know that the early church experienced intense persecution, and that there were those, as the gospel was spreading, who had to travel, as Paul did, to preach the gospel and share their faith. And I think Paul is saying there's some crisis going on now in the spread of the gospel or in the persecution that's taking place, where for some it's better to have a single life. There's some pressures in this world, some adversity, some problems that are going on in this world, that there are some benefits to being single. And we look around in our world with, I think we're living very much in the end times. And things are coming to a head in this world. And Paul might say the same thing today. Because of the present crisis, I think it's good for you to stay as you are. If you're single, there are some pressures that are going on in this world that you will not have to experience in the same way that you would if you had to look out for yourself and a mate. So he says, you'll have freedom from those pressures. And then he says in verse 28, there are some pressures in marriage that if you don't get married, you won't have to experience. You'll have freedom from some of those pressures. Verse 28, the second part, those who marry will face many troubles in this life. And I want to spare you this. That word troubles is the Greek word phlipsis. And it's a word that means to press together. He's saying when you get married, you're going to have some pressures. You're going to be pressed together. Two people living together under the same roof requires surrender. It's a pressure. I remember talking to a friend who had, she and her husband did not marry until they were in their 30s. And I saw her after they'd been married for a few months. And I said, Kathy, how's it going? And she said, now this is a couple who loved each other. They had both looked forward to marriage. They had wanted marriage. They were, you know, both committed Christians. And her first sentence was, marriage is a crucifixion. Now, she didn't regret marrying David. They love each other. They've now been married successfully for many years. But a successful marriage requires crucifixion. You have to die to your own rights, die to your own ways of doing things. And I see some heads nodding, and they're probably women who are or have been married. And Paul says, this is not a slam on marriage. Marriage is good. And make sure, by the way, that you're not staying single because you want to avoid problems that maybe God wants you to experience in marriage. Singleness is not to be an escape. And yet Paul says, if you're called to be single, and if God gives you that gift, there are some pressures you're going to avoid. He's saying marriage is not a cure-all to all your troubles. You'll have troubles in marriage. You'll have troubles in singleness. They may be different troubles, maybe some of the same troubles, but marriage doesn't solve every problem. In fact, marriage creates some problems. And let me say this, by the way, whatever kind of single person you are likely to be the same kind of person once you're married. Becoming married doesn't automatically make you a different kind of person. So my counsel to single women is deal with your issues while you're single. If you ever intend to be married, or if you think God ever intends to have you married, make sure that you deal with those issues and don't think that marriage is going to deal with those issues. Marriage will only bring those issues to the surface and make them more obvious. Now, Paul's not saying that there aren't pressures with being single. He's just saying there's some pressures that as a single, you will not experience. And then Paul says there's another benefit and blessing of marriage, and that's that you're able to focus on eternity, to live more in light of eternity. Verse 29, he says, what I mean, brothers, is that the time is short. From now on, those who have wives should live as if they had none, those who mourn as if they did not, those who are happy as if they were not, those who buy something as if it were not theirs to keep, those who use the things of this world as if not engrossed in them. For this world in its present form is passing away. If you've been to a play that has a lot of different scenes, you know that sometimes between the scenes they'll bring in a new set of scenery to show you that the setting has changed. And you'll have stagehands who'll take the sets on and off the stage. He says this world is like a changing set on a stage. The scenery is changing. The scene is changing. Everything is always changing in this world. This world is a set that's passing away. It's being taken off the stage. And so Paul is saying, hold loosely to things of this world. Because this world isn't it. This world is just a dressing room for eternity. So he's saying, live your life in light of eternity. The first order of business is eternity. This world is passing away. And Paul is saying, I want you to prepare for the eternal world, the heavenly world where the scene is unchanging, where you will live forever. I love that little stanza of Amy Carmichael, the single woman who went as a missionary to India. She said, all that grieves is but for a moment. All that pleases is but for a moment. Only the eternal is important. Do you get that? Singleness has things about it that grieve us. Marriage has things about it that grieve people who are married. But she said, everything that grieves us is just lasting for a moment. It's not permanent. And singleness and marriage both have things about them that are pleasant and are joyous and are great to experience. But she says, all that pleases is but for a moment. So don't hold on too tightly. Only the eternal is important. My dad used to have on his desk a little piece of marble with a verse etched on it. And when he died, I got this piece. It was a verse that I heard him quote, not a Bible verse, but a piece of poetry that I heard him quote many times over the years. Only one life, 'twill soon be past. Only what's done for Christ will last. And Paul is saying the time is short. Eternity is long. Jesus is coming. So live your life now as a single in light of eternity, and realize that if you are single, you have an opportunity, as he's going to say later in this passage, to do some things in light of eternity that perhaps you couldn't do if you were married. Remember that marriage is not permanent. Now, it is as far as this life is concerned, but the scripture says in heaven, there is no marriage. Marriage is a picture here on this earth of an eternal reality, and that is Christ's love for his church and the redemptive plan of God. But marriage is not eternal. It's for this life only. It's a temporal passing relationship. So don't pin all your hopes on getting something that is passing away, that you're not going to have forever. In Ephesians chapter 5, Paul talks about the importance of living with a sense of urgency in light of the shortness of the time. And he says, make the most of every opportunity because the days are evil. The days are evil and they are short. And Paul says, redeem the time. You don't have much time, so make the most of your time. Take advantage of every moment, every hour, every day, every week, every year that God gives us. You know what that says to me? It's really foolish. And it's short-sighted to waste one single day of my life pining away for something that God hasn't given me, for marriage. Now, to have those desires for marriage is not wrong. But to let those desires control my life and to begin to pine away and to be discontent, to waste one day with discontent, seems to me to be a great sin and a great tragedy, a great loss, to waste the opportunity that God is giving you and me right now to serve him. So say, thank you, Lord. The time is short, eternity is long, and I want to live my life in such a way that when I stand before you in eternity, I'll have something to show for my life. Not that I spent my life wasting away, pining away, wanting something you didn't give me, but that I received the blessings and the benefits of what you did give me, and I've made something out of that gift, and now I give it back to you for all of eternity.
9: Amen. You know, we've been listening to Nancy Lee DeMoss because she was single at the time she recorded that. She was talking to a group of unmarried individuals back in 2002. She was helping singles learn to be content with the gift God has given to them. Now, she'll be back in a moment to pray. Today, I have two women who are in the process of really the learning lab of singleness, Charmaine Porter and Katie Lightkep. They've been with us the past 2 days. Charmaine and Katie, welcome back.
10: Thanks, Dana.
11: Hi, everyone.
9: Hey, what stuck out to you today as Nancy turned our hearts toward the vision of thinking about everything in light of eternity? Charmaine, we'll go with you first.
11: Okay. I work at Impact 360. It is a gap year discipleship / leadership program in the small, small town of Pine Mountain, Georgia. It is as small in this country as that sounds. But I've been working here for about 9 years. I'm heading into my 10th year. And one of our big, big values here is stewardship. We talk about it in so many different ways, internally, externally, with our finances, with our time, with our relationships, with energy. And as I was thinking and preparing about what I heard Nancy say, these three words stood out to me: steward the gift.
9: Mm.
11: It was something that Nancy said right towards the end. She said, make something out of the gift, and now, Lord, I give it back to you. And it reminded me of the parable of the talents. I don't know if we always think about our relationship statuses as that, as it's a gift that's been given to us. And the Lord is saying, I've given this to you to do something with it, to glorify my kingdom, to potentially even maximize it, whether you're married. Are you married with the mission, with the mission of eternity in mind? Are you married with the kingdom in mind? If you're single, are you spending your singleness stewarding that gift so that you can bring more glory about in the kingdom? That was huge for me. And that actually was a conviction as well as encouragement for me as I listened to Nancy personally.
9: That is so cool. You know, since you are making stewardship a big deal at Impact 360, I bet you have a definition of it that would help us understand how we apply that, whether it's to singleness or marriage. So how do you define stewardship?
11: Stewardship, I think, is receiving. You can't steward something that you have not accepted and received. That's the first thing. You have to receive it. And then I think it's asking the Lord, now, what do you want me to do with it? What do you want me to do with it? And I think, I mean, speaking of your relationship status, if you're married, okay, Lord, what do you want me to do with this marriage? If you're single, okay, Jesus, what do you want me to do with this singleness? But it's this is where I am. This is what I have. This is what I'm bringing to the table.
9: I think what I'm hearing you say is don't be passive with it. Be intentional. I remember when I became an empty nester, someone telling me there's a gap between actively parenting and beginning to grandparent where you experience a freedom that's unique in your life. And you are either going to passively waste that and just go through it without realizing, oh, I've got extra hours, extra evenings, extra weekends open here. Or you're going to be intentional. And so Bob and I went on a road trip and we talked about just how do we wring out that extra time for the kingdom of Jesus. And it was maybe 5 to 8 years. It wasn't like a super big season of our lives, but we did. We ran hard because
11: awesome.
9: Of what you're talking about. Like somebody told me, sit down, look at this period. And basically, they were telling me to steward it. So that's a really good invitation. Any other thoughts on that? Because I think that's really big. Somebody is starting to think about singleness differently because of what you just said, I believe.
11: In Jesus' name, I hope so. I hope that that is an encouragement. And I do hope that there's a sense of empowerment as well that comes with that. I love what you said, Dana. You got to slow down sometimes. This is the life that you have. Not saying it will be the life that you have forever. Even as we know Nancy, she got to experience the gift of singleness for about 50 years, and she got to experience the gift of marriage, and now she's experiencing the gift. And I'm saying that by faith because I know my father was widowed, so I know the difficulty of that life. But she's experiencing the gift that the Lord has given her in widowhood. But you got to sit down and ask the Lord, slow down. Lord, this is what you're giving me. This is how I feel about it, too. I think he is. He is our good shepherd. He is our father, and he wants to hear that. I do not believe in any form of disassociation or spiritual bypassing. I reject all of that. I think that we get to, not I think, scripture tells us that we get to come and cast all of our burdens before the Lord because he cares about us. And you can insert the word feeling in that. You can cast your feelings and tell him about what you're thinking and tell him about what you're feeling because he cares about you. So come before him, Lord, this is what you've allowed in my life. This is how I feel about it. This is what I'm thinking about it. And what do you want me to do with it? I love that.
9: So
11: slowing
9: cool.
11: down and asking, being intentional with it.
9: That's great. I love that. Katie, you know, what has the Lord allowed in your life that is requiring you to think in light of eternity?
10: So, like, for me, the last few months have looked really different. I have a younger brother. He's 28, and he moved out of state at the beginning of this year to go to graduate school. And a few months ago, he was diagnosed with stage 3 cancer. And he's also someone who's not yet married. He's single. And because he's out of state, he would have been going through this by himself. And when he was diagnosed in that moment, because I don't have a husband and children that I'm committed to here, I just knew as soon as we were told he was going to have to start chemo, within 24 hours, I was able to pack a bag and move up to stay with him throughout his entire treatment process. And it's not a situation that I would ever wish on anyone, but it's one I'm grateful for, and grateful that I've been single in the midst of it, because I had the freedom to drop everything and go. Mm. And I think around Revive Our Hearts, we always say that your family is your first line of ministry. It's your first priority. And as a single woman, that's my biological family that I grew up in. It's my church family. And so to be single means that I can pour into those that are suffering within either of those families, whether it's showing up for my brother while he's going through cancer, or someone in my Sunday school class that's just having a really difficult time. Like, we get to use these single years and use our time to get to be a presence in someone else's life. That's a gift.
9: You know, Katie, you're talking about being a first responder. You're talking about going to ground zero moments in people's life. And my experience is that I experience God in a much more profound way in those hard times than I do when everything's going fine. So that means that you're there at the ready to counsel hearts, to pray with people when their hearts are most open and most receptive to what God may need to do in their hearts and lives to prepare them for eternity. Did you experience some of that when you were with your brother?
10: Yeah, I think it's the privilege of singleness is getting to do that. And through the process of serving him, I'm getting to experience Christ's love for me in a way that I didn't know before, because I can't serve on my own strength. None of that's going to happen naturally or of my own efforts, because I'm still a very selfish, sinful woman. But the Lord, through his grace, as he's offering it to us, he enables us to serve others. And so I'm getting to see him and how he strengthens us for the task that's ahead of us.
9: Yeah. Well, Katie, Charmaine, thank you so much for being with us. You know, Charmaine told us at the few minutes ago a little bit about what she's doing to serve the kingdom. I'd be remiss not to mention some of the great ways you, Katie, are serving God and preparing hearts for eternity through some of our resources here at Revive Our Hearts. So, Katie, tell us a little bit about what you do and what's available, maybe specifically for single women, through Revive Our Hearts.
10: So I work as a full-time writer for Revive Our Hearts, and one of the projects that I have been really excited about over the last year is a brand new challenge that we created just for single women. Now, if you've been around the ministry for a long time, you've probably heard of the Husband Encouragement Challenge. That one has been, I think it's deeply impacted thousands of women over the years, but we never had anything to offer single women. So we have created a 30-day challenge just for single women. And it's not even just for young single women. We've had a woman who is a widow who wrote into the ministry, and her testimony just brought me to tears, because she talked about how she lost her husband and she still was raising kids. And through this challenge of getting to spend 30 days in the Word and in prayer and really seeking the Lord for the season of her life, she was able to remember that he is good and that Jesus is enough, even when she doesn't have a husband. So I would encourage any single woman out there, regardless of your age, regardless of why you're single, if whether you've never dated before or if you have been married and now you find yourself single again for whatever reason, I would say go to the website, sign up for the challenge. You can start it at any point. It's completely free, and I think it will be transformative.
9: You can find these resources at reviveourhearts.com. We'll link to the Singleness Encouragement Challenge in the transcript of today's episode. Well, if being content as a single woman seems difficult to imagine, then be sure and tune in tomorrow. We'll hear about a college student who has learned to be content. Now here's Nancy to close us in prayer.
12: Thank you, Lord, that you have given us the opportunity, many of us, to serve you as single women. And forgive us for our foolishness sometimes, for wasting hours and days and weekends and evenings, pining away for something we wish we had and think would make us happy if we had it. Thank you for your word that tells us there are some blessings and some benefits that we can have as single women. I pray that you'll help us to embrace those, to thank you for them, and to make the most of them. I pray in Jesus' name. Amen.
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3: Good morning from the well. I'm so glad you're listening. I'm Bill Bumpus, and the Bible says, "How precious concerning me are your thoughts, O God. How vast is the sum of them. Were I to count them, they would outnumber the grains of sand. When I awake, I am still with you." More great Bible study on the way, so keep it right here on the well. Right now, I think you're going to like this.
13: Effective prayer begins when you perceive the gap between where a situation is and where God wants it to be. Now, listen, that in most cases has to be done with humility, because we don't always know the will of God. There's a lot of times I don't know exactly what God wants, but a lot of the will of God I do know through His Word. So here's my question for you. How well do you know the Word of God? How well do you know the Word of God? Because the strength of our prayers to God are entirely dependent on our knowledge of the Word of God. The strength of your prayers to God are entirely dependent on your knowledge of the Word of God. The Bible is your prayer book. It is the promises that God has laid out for you. Write this down. Prayers that start in heaven are heard by heaven. So if you want to have the help of heaven, you got to listen to the words from heaven. Because prayers that are effective begin and end with the promises of God. They begin with you perceiving what God intends. It begins with you praying God's words back to Him. You listen to the prayers of people who get God's attention, it sounds like they're quoting scripture the whole time. How well do you know the Word of God? Because your prayers will not be any stronger than your knowledge of the Word of God. Prayers that are heard by God are expressed according to the will of God, and you know the will of God by the Word of God. Therefore, you won't know the will of God anymore. You know the Word of God, and the prayers that you pray are not going to be any more effective than your ability to know the Word, which means the thing that you got to do is you got to start knowing the Bible, and you got to start anchoring your prayers in Scripture. The reason some of your prayer lives are so weak, and I'm not saying you quote like a mantra that God just likes the sound of the words, but I'm saying you begin to understand the heart and the mind of God, and you just pray His words back to Him. You have got to know the Word of God. It's not too late to start. I mean, as some of you, I realize you're in your 40s, you're in your 50s, and you barely know what God says about your marriage and your family or certain situations. You need to become a student of God's Word, because that will become the means by which you begin to pray, because you'll start to perceive situations where God's will says one thing and this is what a situation is. You perceive that gap and you'll start to say, "God, let your will be done on earth like it is in heaven."
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15: You and I need to weigh our words. You and I may forget what we say, but God will not. And that should, you know, add a weight to our conversation. Our words will be resurrected. And if our words are going to be resurrected, let's bury those words we shouldn't say. Let's bury those words that are hurtful and harmful and unwholesome. We need to be weary of that great moment. Just as our bodies will be resurrected, so will our words. And let's hope they will not haunt us, but vindicate the reality of our faith in Christ on that final day. What we say today counts for eternity. That was our Minute of Truth. If you enjoyed what you heard today, visit us online at ktt.org to hear more clear biblical truth for everyday living.
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19: This is John Fuller with a friendly reminder to please let us know the call letters of this great radio station when you get in touch. We'll let those sounds bring back some memories, if you will. Maybe fumbling to get to, your locker open. Maybe you're scrambling to get to class, or you're trying to find the right seat at the table during lunch. It's a tough season to go back to, seventh, eighth, ninth grade. There was so much that we experienced then. And school for today's kids is really hard during this time, and everything is new and intimidating, and it just seems like it's on steroids for middle schoolers. Today's guests on Focus on the Family with Jim Daly are former teachers and authors, Sue Acuna and Cynthia Tobias, and they're going to equip you to understand and support your middle school child through all the pressures they're facing.
20: Yeah, yesterday we talked about the physical and emotional changes middle schoolers go through and some crucial conversations to have with them. It is a normal time to back up as a parent because you're trying to give them space. But I think middle schoolers, what we heard yesterday is to lean in, make sure they feel listened to, heard, that you have good dialogue with them, that things are open and honest, and that you don't have all the answers, that you really need to hear your kids and respect them. If you missed it last time, get the app, download it, listen in with us. There was so much good content last time. And, you know, here at Focus on the Family, we're here to help you through that journey. That's why we published this book, Middle School, The Inside Story. Here's the great part that Cynthia and Sue, the byline, which is what kids tell us but don't tell you. They did a bunch of research. They're both school teachers. They went out, talked to students. Where are they at? What are they feeling? What are they sensing? And we're going to cover the other part of that today. Sue and Cynthia, welcome back to Focus on the Family. Good to have you again.
21: Good to be here. Thank you.
20: Well, let's get rolling. I mean, I think we piqued the interest last time. I remember those middle school years, and they were just so unique. Let me say it that way. Cynthia, what are some tips for parents who are trying to communicate with middle schoolers? I've heard parents describe it like, I'm from Earth and my middle schooler is from Mars. It's like we're talking a different language. We don't really connect. We don't communicate. So how do we as the adult do a better job in creating a way for that to happen in a healthier direction?
21: One of my favorite stories that they told us, and I think we were both a little bit surprised, but we said, you know, your parents worry that they don't know what's going on in your life and they're not sure who you're friends are, and you don't want to talk to them, you don't want to tell them what it is. And one honest middle schooler said, well, if you really want the tip, he said, volunteer to be the carpool driver, and then don't say anything, don't react, don't say anything, and pretty soon everybody forgets you're there and you find out a whole lot of stuff, and don't react to it. And we found out that really works.
20: Well, how can it not work? But, you know, some of the parents, let's face it, we all have temperaments. I can just envision a parent, mom or dad, who feels this burden to correct, to teach, to admonish. I mean, it's part of what we do, and you're telling me not to say a word? Cynthia, how do I do that? How do you catch yourself as the adult and frame that emotional moment to say, okay, bite your tongue, especially if that's hard for you?
21: Well, sure, but Sue makes a good point when she tells her parents, look, you're moving from parent to manager in some ways. You used to do all the telling, what you wear, where you go. But when you get into middle school, it really becomes more a management.
20: You talk in the book about, you know, these moments of, I don't know, reflection. But one is where you recommend a parent respond appropriately if their child complains about the amount of homework they have. What child does not complain? I mean, I'm thinking that's every parent. So when that child complains, I've got so much homework to do tonight, what's a good thing to say as the parent?
22: Oh, I remember that feeling.
0: or which is empathy, right? And I just preach empathy
20: all the time.
0: As opposed
20: to what?
0: As opposed to, well, you better get started.
20: You going to do that before dinner?
0: Yeah, or, right, you better do that before you go outside.
21: Well, it's got to get done, so you better, you don't have a choice if you want to get that grade.
0: It's the same thing I want my husband to say if I come home and say, do you have a lot of work tonight? I want him to say, well, you better do it now.
20: That's a great tonal quality to run it through.
0: I want him to have some empathy and say, that's a bummer.
20: Yeah.
0: Do you need a snack first? Can I get you something? Boy, a 13-year-old would appreciate that too.
20: Tone. Yeah, one is far more encouraging, the other more directive, commanding, demanding, right?
0: And one communicates understanding.
20: Yeah. Boy, that's good.
21: And you're trying to model that.
20: Yeah.
21: So that's how they'll pick up how to treat others.
20: Okay, Cynthia, here's the bomb question. What are the most common mistakes parents tend to make in communicating with their middle schoolers? And you have a list. I got it in front of me.
21: Okay,
20: let me hit it and you can respond. Interrupting, downplaying feelings, yelling, using always and never, not really listening, belittling in front of others, being judgmental, solving their problems, being sarcastic. Let me get these. Check, check, check. Okay, yep, I think I did all of those. And I thought I was a pretty good parent, but this is convicting.
0: And we've spent a lot of years making sure they're happy. And it's hard to give up that feeling of, I need to make you happy all the time.
20: Yeah.
0: And they don't want that. They don't want you to solve their problems.
20: Yeah.
0: They want you to understand what they're going through.
20: And hopefully a wise spouse, you're not saying, yeah, every time she does this, she breaks a glass. Right. I mean, that's not the way we speak in marriage.
0: They're very much responding like adults. And I think that's where the tension comes with parents and middle schoolers, is they're still thinking of them as five-year-olds. And they're feeling very much like adults. Middle schoolers are inside.
20: Well, and I think that's probably the biggest aha of this whole program today and last time, is just you have to start treating them like adults, right? And it's time, and that's the best outcome you could have. Mm-hmm. How can parents, Sue, I'll aim this at you, how can parents help erase the stress of kids who are nervous about the transition from elementary school to junior high? Boys, let's put this in a boys' context and a girls'.
0: Yeah.
20: The frightening thing going from sixth grade to seventh grade is PE, because now you're getting dressed, you're putting on certain garments in PE, you're going out. I mean, I remember one of my first experiences going from junior high to high school, and this guy, as an experiment of his, I'm standing behind him, and Glenn was his name, and he's a friend, and he's a believer now. He wasn't then. Thank you, Glenn. But he was standing in front of me, and he was a grade ahead of me, and he was a swimmer. He had muscles where I had no muscles. And he turned as he was talking to another guy and he punched me right in the sternum. And it cracked my sternum, and it was so out, like, why did you just do that? And he continues to talk to the guy going, see, he's a freshman. He hasn't filled out yet like we have. We're more filled out. I was like just his hanging skeleton there. But that's the kind of thing you dread as a boy, is now you're the object of a science experiment at PE class about how you're not as developed as the other guy.
0: And I think it's good for dads to say, this is what I looked like in sixth grade, but look what I look like in 10th grade. Lie low. I mean, that's not bad advice, especially if you're a lower classman. Lie low, but it does get better. Or find even pictures of professional athletes. Here's what they look like at 13. Here's what they look like at 20. Hang in there. We'll get better. I think that's a huge message for middle schoolers, especially junior high. Hang in there.
20: You're not always going to look like this. And this is just part of the growth process. And some boys are going to be bigger. Now explain, like the girls, I'll let you explain that, because there's a lot going on for them. Other girls are developing more quickly. It's obvious. And they're feeling like, am I ever going to get there? And, you know, just describe what girls are dealing with.
0: And I think the first thing always is, I remember that. I remember that feeling, looking around, your bodies aren't the same as everybody else. Wait it out, and even maybe, you know, it's not too young to talk about some kind of a simple, age-appropriate makeover. Let's talk about what good colors are for you, something that's really innocuous as opposed to emphasizing your body shape or something. But what are colors that look good on you? What are lengths that look good on you? Are you more comfortable in skirts or pants? But they're going to be constantly comparing themselves to everybody else.
20: How much of that are we demonstrating or illustrating for our kids?
0: Mm-hmm.
20: You know, how much time do we spend in front of the mirror getting our makeup on?
0: And now how many comments
20: for
0: do
20: moms,
0: we make?
20: But dads.
0: Oh, I wish I could lose 50 pounds. I would look so much better.
20: Yeah,
0: so watch
20: true.
0: What you say. Yeah, good
20: no,
0: point.
20: That's so true. Cynthia, we mentioned homework, but let's bring this back. I remember Trent and I, such a battle, because he was really bright. He's finishing his master's in biochemistry. He wants to go on for a PhD in neuro research. But in high school, it's like, I already get A's on the test. Why do I need to do the homework? And we would say, well, 50% of your grade is based on the homework being completed. I know, but I'm good with a C.
0: Yeah.
20: And I know the concepts. And it's kind of boring to do the homework. We battled that all along. Then he got to college, knocked out of the park. I mean, he's up there at like a 3.95 all the way through. So like he knew his desires and knew what he needed to do. Right. And it was hard to budge him. I would say we struggled all the way through to senior year.
21: Well, you know, the important question is, what's the point, right?
20: Yeah, that is.
21: What's the point? But teachers, they don't

0: I'm not going to do the homework. And he says, you can't get an A if you don't do the homework.
1: Right.
0: I don't care. He said, it's going to ruin your whole grade point average. I don't care. I don't understand why I have to do this. And so the teacher and I talked, and I said, well, what if you asked her, what if you just tried it and said, how about you do as many answers or as many questions on the homework as you think you need to do in order to prove that you're going to get an A on the test? And then
1: Oh, that's good.
0: if she gets a night, she promises to get a 95% or higher on the test or go back and do more of those problems. And he said, well, but they tried it. And sometimes she did 30 problems and sometimes she did three. But he said she got an A.
1: And it does show you need some insight into your child
0: Right.
1: and their learning styles, and that's a whole nother book that you
0: Right.
1: wrote, How Your Kids Learn.
0: Right.
1: And that's so important as well.
2: Well, this is Focus on the Family with Jim Daly, and our guests today are Cynthia Tobias and Sue Acuna. And they've collaborated on a book that is essential if you have kids who are approaching the teen years, if they're preteens, middle school, The Inside Story, What Kids Tell Us But Don't Tell You. 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
1: Cynthia, let me ask you some of the red flags we should be aware of when our kids are going into junior high and their time in junior high, because emotionally, intellectually, things can change because of the environmental pressure on a child. An extroverted child can become quite sullen and withdrawn if there's things going on that we don't even know. So what are some of those red flags we need to pay attention to?
0: This is where I really learned a lot from Sue, because I was teaching high school. I was used to dealing with high school kids who've kind of passed some of those marks, but Sue has a really good handle of it, and I learned a lot.
1: Well, Sue, fill it in.
3: I think two things parents really learn about are depression and eating disorders. So things I watch for would be kids who withdraw more than usual. Kids want their own space, but if they're constantly alone and they won't answer your questions, what's going on? Nothing. I don't want to talk about it. That's a concern. If it keeps happening, I mean, maybe they're having a bad day, but if this is going on for weeks and you can see their eating habits have changed, maybe they're not eating at all, then you know something's really wrong. Yeah. One sure sign of an eating disorder is like wearing big baggy clothes or taking little nibbly bites. You have to be aware. And for parents today, a lot of times that means coming off your phone and really taking a look at your kid and see what's going on.
1: And being engaged, maybe not affirming how skinny they are.
2: Hmm.
3: Or even commenting on it.
1: Or even commenting.
3: My daughter-in-law has taught me, make no comments about your weight or anybody else's weight. Just don't even make it a topic.
1: Wow, that's good.
3: That's really different from how we grew up, huh?
1: You know, one of the things that, again, with social media is new, and I'm not sure we as parents know how to manage this well, and we're hearing more about it, and it puts a lot of fear into us as parents, is kids that are taken into a friend group, and then they're bullied, and then even, you know, where comments are made, you should just kill yourself. And you know, a handful of kids have done it, and it gets into the news, obviously. It's horrible. But how do you have that kind of a discussion with your daughter or your son about what can occur in that cyber world and the pain in it and the viciousness of it? I mean, we don't want to heap a bunch of anxiety onto our children, but how do we manage that?
3: Odds are pretty good that they know someone who has already gone through this. And that would be a good, more neutral question to ask. Hey, do you know any of your friends who have been bullied online or who are really depressed about it? And then they can start talking about it, which gives you a chance to talk about what we should do if that ever happens to you.
1: Mm.
3: And like I said, it's hard to admit that you're being bullied, but even to come and say, I don't like what this person is saying. But also, parents need to monitor phone use. This is one of the hardest things for parents, is to not let them take their phone, their smartwatch, their iPad into the bedroom without some rules and some limitations.
1: Yeah.
3: You wouldn't let a stranger show up at your door and say, I want to go talk to your daughter in her bedroom. You wouldn't let that happen. But she could absolutely do that on her phone.
1: Yeah.
0: And one of the things about suicide, the discoveries I made, both as being a police officer, but then also with the kids, a lot of times at that age, they don't think it's actually permanent. They think they're going to kill themselves and everybody will be sorry, and then they'll come back and everything will be okay.
1: Wow.
0: Because, and I was blown away by that. But there is that there is that mentality out there. If you haven't, as a parent, talked to them and established that relationship, especially with Christ and with

0: eternity, and you know, they may just decide, well, I'll just kill myself and they'll be sorry, and then I'll come back when I feel like it.
1: Yeah, I mean, building up that plan and purpose. This is a good place to mention our counseling department. Mm-hmm. So, I mean, this is a very serious topic, but it is present, and we wanted to make sure we at least touch on that. So if you're struggling in any area of the parenting journey, especially around the middle school years, but any form or shape in your parenting, give us a call. We have free counselors. They'll talk with you for 30 to 60 minutes and give you some perspective. They may even refer to a counselor in your area that you could pick up the discussion with. So know that that's here. It's part of what donors fund at Focus on the Family. Take advantage of it to make sure that you have some perspective. Let me throw this question out here. Discipling your children can look very different at different stages. I mean, you know, elementary school, you got the little book and you're trying to do things. What does middle school discipleship look like within the family?
0: You model it. This is where it's really important. I know growing up, my sister and I, we had at supper time, after supper, we always had a devotional book and the scripture when we prayed. My dad was adamant about that. And when we went through even the real awkward time, that was an anchor, and that's really important. The other thing that I found was interesting, Sue talked about, you know, when parents, the middle schoolers pull away and they don't want to have hugs and they don't want to have all that
1: kid stuff.
0: She said, but they still do desperately want the touch and need the touch. So you can sometimes sit on the couch and just let your legs sort of touch theirs.
1: Yeah.
0: And nobody says anything, no big deal, but it's still a connection that says, I see you, I love you, I'm not going to bug you, but you're still really important to me.
1: Yeah. Speak to a minute, kind of broadly, to the elementary parenting, the middle school parenting, and the high school parenting. You guys, you know, you taught, I think, two of those, with Cynthia, you with high school teaching, Sue with junior high. So when we've kind of touched on it, but really to be black and white for parents, maybe they have their kids in elementary school right now. What does that look like as they move through? Very concrete things like in junior high, your parenting needs to shift. You've touched on it, but here at the end, I want to make sure parents are grabbing it so that they understand. High school is yet another kind of distancing to allow them independence, making good decisions, etc. So go for it, Sue.
2: Yesterday, Cynthia mentioned that you want to become more of a manager. So imagine you're training a new employee. Elementary school, you've got to tell them everything. They don't know anything. Middle school, junior high, they're starting to get it. You can kind of check in with them, have some guidelines. High school, you've got to let them try it on their own, but you're still there as their fail-safe if something goes wrong.
1: Yeah.
2: So you've got to slowly back away, like we said, work yourself out of a job. Give them some independence. Let them try it. Be there when it goes wrong. Be there to hold them together.
1: Again, this gives you structure in how to think about doing this. So it's not just emotional. It's not flippant as the parent. Do it because I told you so. I mean, that's a terrible thing to say.
0: In fact, one of the biggest complaints was, they interrupt me, and they get mad if I interrupt them, or they're looking at their phone and they're talking to me, and I'm starting to tell them something, and they just interrupt me. And that it's that modeling. The other thing I wanted to say, which is really obvious but really important, middle schoolers, they need more sleep.
1: Yeah.
0: They have to have sleep. And I, you know, we start school with the bus picking them up at 6 a.m. And it's difficult because the lack of sleep affects everything.
1: And they're growing. I mean, that's why
0: they
1: need to sleep.
0: Yes.
1: The growth is going on.
3: Yeah. And you know, Cynthia, you're mentioning modeling. Mm-hmm. And this has come up a couple of times in the conversation. But just real quick, talk to the parent that thinks my job really is going to be awesome when I'm cool to my kids in middle school.
1: I want to be the cool versus the parent.
3: Yeah, I want to be the cool parent.
1: Interesting.
0: Well, just again, switch that. Do you think it's cool when your kids act like that? Is that what you really want them to be acting like? It doesn't make sense.
3: Okay.
1: Yeah.
3: So don't try to be cool. Be the adult in the room.
0: No, they think you're a dork. You're trying to be cool.
2: Well, and if you ask them, whose parent is cool? Oh, so-and-so's parent. Well, what makes them cool? Then you know.
3: Excellent.
2: And they'll say things like, they know when not to use our language. They understand our language, but they know when not to use it. Or they don't try and dress like us, but they don't dress dorky. Kids will tell you what you need to know to be cool.
1: Let me ask you this. Even though it might not seem like your junior higher wants to engage you, Barna Research and others says that my parents' influence is what's most important to me. Mm-hmm. I mean, it seems like counterintuitive, right? Because they're so connected to friends and culture at that time that they're trying to kind of get through all that. But again, the research is showing us that kids believe the most important relationship in their life is their parents, still, even through high school. I mean, most of us are going, what? That doesn't make sense. But it shows you that core connection, doesn't it?
2: I know we're both thinking the same thing here. Our point is they will always need you, but they need you differently. They
1: not don't less, need differently.
2: Differently.
1: That's
2: they
1: good.
2: Don't need as much control. They need more understanding. They still need guidance. They absolutely still need your comfort and reassurance.
1: Yeah. I don't know about everybody watching and listening, but I tend to learn by my mistakes and by other people's mistakes. I mean, I observe that and say, okay, I don't want to repeat that. If I can, keep from repeating that. You had a mom come up to you after a seminar, Cynthia. It fits this category for me because she was so frustrated with her rebellious teen daughter. How did that conversation go, and what did you say?
0: She was ultra frustrated. She said, I just don't understand. My daughter doesn't do anything I say, and I've told her over and over again what she's supposed to do, and she doesn't do it. She doesn't do what I tell her to, and I am the boss, and she won't respect me, and she won't do it. She said, I've just about had it. Can you tell me? She said, and stopped. See that girl over there standing? And I looked, and there's this arms-folded sullen girl. She goes, that's my daughter. Can you tell me how to make her love me again? Is there a point of no return? Hopefully not. But you can't make your kids love you again. You can't. You have to earn it. And you have to do a lot of the things we're talking about here. And especially the barking orders, the doing that, it doesn't work.
1: You know, I want to be mindful of that parent that may be going, oh my goodness, that's me. That's what I've done. What can they do differently now after hearing this? They feel that conviction. Conviction's a good thing. What can they do so differently now, tonight?
2: Admit it to your child.
1: What does that sound like? Play that out for me.
2: I think maybe I've been a little bit too bossy and not giving you enough credit for what you're capable of doing. So if you want me to change one thing, just give me one thing, because I can't completely change myself, but what's one thing you would like me to do differently? And then wait. Parents have a tendency to want to answer their own questions. So they'll say, what can I do differently? Do you want me to do this? Do you want me to do that? Ask the question and wait. And at first they might say nothing. No, I really think there's something. Just wait. Silence is a huge tool for building communication. Just wait.
0: And there's one really short word you can listen for and make this agreement with your child to say, if I say something that's really off or, you know, just say, ouch.
1: Yeah.
0: I don't understand why you can't just do what I tell you to do. Ouch.
1: That's
0: what,
1: good.
0: What did I? Then you get. I didn't mean it. You know. Let's do a do over.
1: Yeah. I like that.
0: Yeah.
1: Yeah. It's kind of a catch word to say. Okay, this isn't going in a good way. Right. It hurts. I like that. I may use that even with my 20-somethings now. This has been so good, and I want to encourage you that there's more. The book is full of material, things we weren't able to touch on. Excellent stuff. Also, we have the 7 Traits of Effective Parenting assessment that I'd love to have you take. It's absolutely free. It takes probably about 7 to 10 minutes. Mm-hmm. It'll show you the things that you're doing well and some areas to improve in. There'll be some resources recommended that can help you in those weaker spots. But what a great assessment to be able to do and to be able to know what I need to strengthen my parenting skills in. That's a good thing to do. And of course, picking up the book is another good thing to do. Middle School, The Inside Story, What Kids Tell Us But Don't Tell You. And if you make a gift of any amount, we'll send you the book as our way of saying thank you for being part of the ministry. You can do that monthly or a one-time gift. Also, don't forget our caring Christian counselors are here to help you. If you're hitting the wall and you've heard this, maybe you feel guilty and you don't know what to do now, call our counseling team. They'll set up a time to get back with you, and they'll walk you through some additional things you can do. In terms of supporting the ministry, last year alone, we helped 80,000 parents through a crisis. Do you want to be part of that? Why don't we work on hitting 100,000 for next year? So join us in this journey, helping parents to build a home that loves the Lord. They love each other. Won't we have a better culture if that's the case? Mm. I think the answer is yes.
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1: Cynthia and Sue, thanks again for being with us. 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
7: Who or what shall separate us from the love of Christ? And the only answer, who or what shall separate us from the love of Christ, is nothing. Nothing. And then Paul quotes from Psalm 44, a psalm used later to talk about the suffering of God's people for him. And he surveys all of reality, having asked his questions from the battlements of security, and concludes that there is nothing, nothing that can separate us from the love of Christ. He lists them all, not death, not life, not angels, not rulers, not present, not future, not powers, nothing in creation, however big and wide you get, however bad it gets, not trouble, not distress, not persecution. Think of Emperor Nero. Think of our brothers and sisters suffering in Africa. Not persecution, not famine, not nakedness, not danger, not even the sword of death. Nothing, nothing will be able to separate us from the love of God in Christ Jesus our Lord. And so if you are in Christ, there is now no condemnation. And if you're not, now you know why you need to believe in Jesus.
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9: 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And as Paul kind of wraps that section up, he says, therefore, in the light of that, you know what? We always abound in the work of the Lord, knowing in the light of Jesus' resurrection and his return that whatever we do for him is not in vain. It's not forgotten. It doesn't get lost at death. And therefore, as you and I meditate on heaven and the return of Jesus, it just fires us up to serve him with greater fervor, knowing that our works will follow us.
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11: Hey, we just wanted to give you a heads up before you listen to this next program, because today's conversation on family life covers some pretty sensitive but really important subjects that may not be suitable for younger ears. 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We just wanted to give you a heads up.
12: Your children will encounter explicit material at some point.
13: Yeah.
12: That is just a given. There's never, ever a substitute for having conversations with your kids. Hey, there are these videos out there. If you ever see one, know that Christians don't watch stuff like that. If you see it, shut it down. Come tell me. I promise I won't be angry with you. I'll be glad you told me.
11: Welcome to Family Life Today, where we want to help you pursue the relationships that matter most. I'm Ann Wilson.
13: And I'm Dave Wilson, and you can find us at familylifetoday.com. This is Family Life Today.
11: We have Jacob Valk back with us today. He's the co-executive director and co-founder of Into the Light Ministries.
13: Fasten your seatbelt. We're going to talk about some heavy stuff today, like AI porn.
11: Yeah, this is some stuff that
13: how to
11: maybe
13: lock
11: you
13: down your house tech-wise.
11: You may not know any of this, and we need to know it. These are topics and conversations that we need to know how to navigate. And you're going to be like, what?
13: Yeah, but it's going to be life-changing for you and your kids and your legacy.
11: So here we go. Let's go.
13: You mentioned earlier tech-wise
12: and
11: how to
13: lock down your house. A lot of us are parents and grandparents, and we're like, okay, ding, ding, ding, ding. He said something about tech.
12: Yeah.
13: How do I help my son and daughter? What do I need to know and do? I know we can't do a tech class right now, but...
11: But even I've seen with our grandkids even is I've been with them when they're at friends' houses. Mm. And you've got a 7-year-old and the 12-year-old pulls out the phone.
12: Yeah.
11: And now they're on it. So those are questions like, that's a big deal.
12: Let's dive in. I think one of the things to start off, I hear this day in and day out with my job, is parents will come to me and say, I'm not a techie.
13: Yep.
12: I'm just not a techie. I can't do this stuff. I get it. Finally, I'm younger. I'm getting to the point where I'm like, we're on iPhone what now? Like 18, 17, I don't know. But for every parent here, there was a period where you weren't a driver, but you learned, right? You got driver's ed. You had to go with some awkward stuff. You took time. But for most of us, we were motivated enough to say, I want to get places and hang out with friends, that you learned the reasonably complicated process of driving a car and all the road signs and all the stuff. And now you don't even think about it. So
11: you're saying I have to get our license.
12: A little bit, yeah. But it's possible. So I think that the lie the devil likes to slip in is this lie that you will never get techie enough to make a difference. As a parent, you are equipped with the tools you need, both broadly as a parent, God gives us everything we need for the work he calls us to do, but also there are tools out there that will give you enough of what you need to make a radical difference in your home for safety. Mm. So some of those tools, and we'll talk about, include things like Covenant Eyes.
13: Software you put on your phone, any device.
12: Yep. Amazing. Bark is a really great one.
13: Bark, so B-A-R-K?
12: Yep, B-A-R-K. So they're another amazing parental control software. And so, we reference all this stuff. So we made a series called TechSafe. That's a tutorial set for every single device in your home, giving you what you need to lock it down. And some of this stuff, it's kind of esoteric, but I want to walk you through a bit about how you can think of safety in your home. For anyone listening, hang in there. This will make sense. It's cerebral, but it'll click. Let's think about how an image, let's say a sexually explicit image, is going to get to the device that you're holding. Let's follow the journey. First, it's stored in servers way out where. You've got no control over that, right? But as it comes into your house, it comes through either wires or satellite, right, over the internet, and it arrives at the first stop in your home is it arrives at your modem. Your modem, your Wi-Fi router, right? And then it gets sent out over the Wi-Fi and it arrives at your phone. Then it's processed by the, your phone, and then it's processed by whatever app is being used, and then it displays it on a screen. That's the journey it took. What we can do is if we can go back and retrace that step, we can find out what you can do as a parent at each step of the journey. So stored in a server out in pick your place, can't do anything about it. But when it comes to your house, it first has to go through your Wi-Fi router. You have an unbelievable amount of control at that point in the journey. So Bark is one of them. Griffin is another. They make Wi-Fi routers that pair up with super user-friendly apps that allow you to do so much with your Wi-Fi. For anyone, you could nuke the Wi-Fi at 9 p.m. at night if you want to, which is one of the times where it's most accessed.
4: Yeah,
12: so if you just kill
11: your
12: Wi-Fi, it's a toggle. Your Wi-Fi is gone.
11: Come on.
12: You can isolate specific devices in the house to turn off at 9 p.m. If you're the parents and you want to get till 10, that's fine. You can set up multiple firewalls of like different explicit content. You can lock YouTube if you think, you know, there's a lot of explicit content on YouTube. And if you think, you know what, I don't think my 7-year-old needs YouTube. Doop. All of that before it even gets over the Wi-Fi to a device. But let's say that it goes to a device. On the device, you can have device-specific monitoring. This is where Covenant Eyes comes in.
4: Yep.
12: Bark has some of them as well, Accountable to You. There's lots of great stuff over there. You can kind of do some research. Let's say an image gets past your Wi-Fi level router controls and gets to the device. These programs act as a filter before it even gets to the app. And it says, you know what, hey, that's explicit. We're going to cut that out. So even the app itself doesn't have access to it. And then the final thing is, even if it comes onto a screen, like we've had some conversations about talking to your kids about these things, they have the option of self-control, of discipline, of saying, you know, my mom told me what that is. I'm not going to look at it. So we just talked about two layers of security you can add that is really helpful. Here's a third. That phone might be so dumb that it couldn't get that photo to begin with. And these phones, there's these phones called Light Phone or Wise Phone. They're black and white, hyper minimalistic. They are an amazing phone to give to a 10-year-old because it's a 10-year-old that can call you at baseball. They can text you when they're coming home or whatever, if they have some freedom and they're 10, but they couldn't get an explicit image if they tried. The phone just can't do it. They're dumbed down to oblivion.
11: So it has no apps on it.
12: It has four or five apps that are, but no like app store to get apps for.
11: Okay.
12: So now let's just look at what we've done. Maybe your 10-year-old needs a way to communicate with you guys. Great. Dumb phone, Covenant Eyes on any devices that aren't a dumb phone, and router level blocking. You've just put in three levels of wisdom that still gives your child, you know, an ability to communicate and be responsible, but you've just set up so much wise practices. Thinking of it in that terms also begins to think of other devices like your TV. Do we realize that your TV is a computer? It has a browser. You can search stuff on it. We don't intuitively think that way. We think of TV for Netflix, but you can search the internet on a TV. So having this protection at a Wi-Fi level just cuts out all the garbage before it gets to the TV. But even TVs often have pretty robust parenting controls set up inside. So this stuff, you might be listening going, oh, I just couldn't.
11: Like, where's my tutorial? And you're saying you have
12: that. Yeah.
11: You built it.
12: Yeah we
11: it's
12: built that.
11: It's one of your resources.
12: And if you just sit down, a lot of these tools, especially the ones like Bark, they were built for parents, not tech wizards. You don't have to go, you know, dig up a VPN or know how to wire a mainframe. I don't even know what that means. They're built for you to protect your family.
11: Yeah. So they would go to what?
12: If you decide to go to our series first, we link to all of our best resources.
11: That's the way to do it.
12: It just really takes you sitting down with a cup of coffee and a half hour just trying to think about how these things work. And you'll be shocked at how much you can actually understand a device with just a bit of effort.
4: That's
11: and I'm
4: good.
11: Just going to say, as a parent, you're probably sitting at practices or waiting in a carpool line. Check it out on your phone as you're waiting because this is something we need to make time to do. I know that I had this with my kids when they would go to friends' houses. Maybe my kids didn't have a phone then, but their friends do.
12: Yep.
11: So how do we protect our kids and what does that conversation sound like from their friends' phones?
12: So much harder. And so there's a couple ways you can tackle this. The most idealistic way, this is hard, building communities, talking about these things together. So here I'm going to plug our Parenting and Pornography Masterclass. Let's say you got a couple of close friends and your kids are the same age. Gather together for a Wednesday night and watch for 9 Wednesdays in a row. This is logistically hard. I get it. But our series walks through all of these issues in parenting and pornography and helps you understand, you know, all the steps you need to think about this issue. The upside of doing it with your friends, with the kids of the same age, is that you can have conversations that were harder to have before. So you don't sound accusatory when you look over at Dan and Susie and be like, hey guys, like, are your devices, hey, what are you saying about us? But now you have a vocabulary of saying, hey, what are your devices set up? Because I'm not saying anything special about you. I'm just saying devices have access points, which we know. We share vocabulary, we share values. So having friends who you can count on that they've set up security and thoughtfulness in their home goes a long way to being able to say, yeah, you guys go hang out at their house. I know what their MO is as parents too. Mm. But your children will encounter explicit material at some point.
14: Yeah.
12: That is just a given.
13: You don't want to hear it, but it's true.
12: It's true. There's never, ever a substitute for having conversations with your kids. It can be as easy as just repeating rhythms like, hey, there are these videos out there of naked people. If you ever see one, know that Christians don't watch stuff like that. If you see it, shut it down. Come tell me. I promise I won't be angry with you. I'll be glad you told me. Mm. Scripts like that you loop over and over and over and over. Yeah. Give them something where they, if they see explicit material, they can go, ah, that's what mom told me. And if it's their friends, they can go, hey, I'm not about this.
13: AI porn.
12: I'm not an AI alarmist in a sense. I use ChatGPT. It's a tool in our toolbox to do things. But AI pornography does two things that are terrifying. Someone's perverted, sinful desire can be spelled out to a AI video engine, and that engine will spit them back what they want. There's a famous porn website that I won't name here that releases a recap every year. The most searched porn words were terms that are all distortions of God's design. It's all horrible things. This is the underbelly that no one wants to talk about of the sin that we consume as a nation. America is the number one consumer of this. You guys are married. You've been married. You've had a beautiful marriage for many years. So much of marriage is dying to yourself. It's faithfulness, it's long-term love, it's quirks and annoyances you have to deal with and talk about.
11: It's spiritual and physical intimacy.
12: Amen.
11: Which is beautiful, which is God's design.
12: Right.
11: And you're saying this just...
12: What AI porn does is it allows you to mold and shape someone else to suit your exact whim. It's so depraved on so many levels. Like, that's a Tower of Babel that we've never encountered before. But the other thing that AI is doing is it's adding a relational component to porn that we've never quite had before. So porn has always been, you go into it, you get out, and that's that. Now there's the chatbots, the conversational partners are so good that you'll actually be conversing and chatting with this AI companion, maybe hours.
11: Did you see the woman in Japan that married her AI?
12: Oh, yeah,
11: chip?
12: Yeah, that's getting more and more.
11: What in the world? So it's not even a person.
12: No.
11: It's an AI bot.
13: So you're chatting with a made up
11: person.
13: Well, the person you made up.
12: Yeah. That's it, right?
11: Oh, yeah.
12: And so what's fascinating about it is it's trying to distort it and sinfully, trying to redeem something out of pornography that pornography's cut out. It's relationship. And so what these AI bots are doing is covering it with this veneer of relationality that makes it feel more wholesome, makes it feel more real.
11: Or not as bad.
12: And the greatest lies of the devil are always inching closer and closer towards the truth. So as long as I think the devil's perfectly content to give you a more fulfilling, more richer, hear the air quotes, pornography in this relational dynamic, as long as it keeps you out of what God's true and beautiful design is for sexuality.
11: He's trying to mimic God.
12: Yeah. So it's dark. It's dark. But understanding these things, I think, just highlights for us why we can never let off the gas of proclaiming marriage.
11: Do we have that conversation with our high school kids of what's happening?
12: Oh, yeah.
13: They know.
12: Yeah. They know. And you know what? At the end of the day, AI porn's no different than regular porn. It's still sin. It's still going outside of God's covenant for marriage, for sexuality. The way to get out of it, it's no different than it is for normal porn. It's good to talk about because I think it may give us an in to teenagers of saying, hey, this is the new threat on the block. What do you guys think
11: about
12: this?
11: And I know about this. Like, what?
12: But at the end of the day, it's just the gospel that we believe in redeems us from regular pornography and AI pornography alike.
11: One of the questions that we get most often this time of year, and I get it personally, is when women come up to me and say, what study should we do with our small group this year? Have you gotten that?
13: Yeah, I get it from guys. I get it from couples. And here's the thing. You can pick. We've got the art of marriage. We've got the art of parenting. We've got vertical marriage. We've got all kinds of video studies and workbooks tailor-made for you and a group of couples in your home that literally can change their life. We've done this, and you want to do it as well. Let me tell you right now, the Family Life videos and workbooks are 25% off right now through the end of August. 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You just go there, pick the one you want to do. You put it in, you hit play, and you watch God work.
11: It's so good, you guys. I really hope you'll take advantage of this sale. Again, it's 25% off. 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I had a woman direct message me 2 weeks ago, and she said, my husband, I looked at the computer and I've seen all this stuff he's on. So I confronted him. He lied. And she said, this is one of the people, like, I would have told you my husband would never, ever struggle. Mm-hmm. And she said, I'm leaving him. And I said, whoa, whoa, whoa, whoa, hold on. Yeah. She said, I know, I've read your book. I know that you and Dave have gone through this. I said, and there's hope. There's great hope. But just to leave him to say it's over, I mean, maybe God has allowed you to see it because maybe you're a part of that healing. Maybe you're a part. I'm not saying you just look the other way. I'm saying maybe it's time for him to come into the light and you're a part of that journey. Yeah. I said, I responded horribly, yelling, mad, you lied, you did this, how can I trust you? And I said, I regret my response now. Because I know that I had a big part to play in Dave's recovering from
13: it. Oh, yeah, and she's my partner. You know, we're a team. It isn't me. It isn't her. We're a team now.
11: If you struggle, I'm struggling. And I have my own things that I struggle with.
13: Yeah, and there's part of me just, you know, I'm thinking there's a guy listening or watching, and he's living with that secret. And he wants to turn it off. For some reason, he keeps listening. I know why you're listening, because God is speaking to you saying, you want freedom, it's a step away. His name is Jesus. You know him. But if you're not walking with him and you're hiding the secret, I'm just thinking maybe today's your day. Tell a brother, maybe. But you got to tell your spouse eventually. But maybe start with a brother. Sometimes it's a good start to say, will you be my partner? Will you help me take the next step? Because I'm scared to death to tell my spouse, you know. But maybe that's where you start. Would you agree?
12: Amen. And that I think that keys into a really great thing. What's the action step for anyone today who's listening?
11: Yes. Yeah.
12: The action step is, first, just pray. Pray to God and be honest. God has heard a lot of prayers from a lot of broken people over the last few thousand years. He can take it. And he loves you. He cares enough about you. He sent his son to die. That's an easy Christian thing to say, but just think about what it's like for a man to hang on a cross. That's love for you in your sin.
13: Yeah.
12: And then you need to think about and identify a mature Christian in your life to go confess your sin to and ask for help. And this is one of the roadblocks I think the devil fights so hard to convince us. No one's going to listen. No one's going to want to hear me. No one's going to actually help me. Because the devil just hates it when we're real with our sin and we bring it into community. But that's one of the most important steps, because a mature Christian in your life will want to help you. They'll want to give you steps forward. They want to hold you accountable. And there's something really refreshing on the other side of being honest with someone.
13: Yeah.
12: If you're married, it might not be to your spouse right now. This is a long-term strategy to get there.
11: Yeah. And be praying for your spouse.
12: You do that. Oh my goodness.
11: to get ready.
12: Absolutely. And then, so that's a really important step. Then, and one of the next steps is going to be locking down your devices. So take radical measures. What we did with the ministry is we built a series called TechSafe. So it's a tutorial set for every single device in your home, laptop, TV, smartphone, gaming console, and walks you through how to lock that thing down.
11: Wow.
12: So we made that for the parent and for the struggler. It's free on the website. And so if you want some tools, as you're going to a trusted brother or sister saying, hey, I need help, you can come with some tools to say, hey, can you help me cut off access to this content. And then if you want to also then start going into discipleship and say, hey, maybe you're in a position where can we meet once a week? You could walk through the documentary series, and that'll help you get some good theological handholds on this issue that are going to help. Because the first step you take, I think God gives a lot of grace for our first step. He'll often give us extra motivation, extra power initially. Keeping the momentum is hard.
11: And this is all free. Yeah. Your resources are free.
12: Yeah, it's great, eh?
13: The website is?
12: IntoTheLightMinistries.com.
13: Yeah, and we'll put a link in our show notes at familylifetoday.com. You can get to Into the Light through that as well. And I tell you what, that's a step you have to take.
12: You have to take.
13: You just have to take.
12: Yeah.
13: You know, start there and see where God takes it.
11: I think that you're going to want to check out this website because you have a lot of resources.
12: God is good. We've been able to build some stuff. You know, we've talked about most of them. I think for the mom or dad who's listening to this, you know, we have a whole masterclass built for you. Mm. The four parts of the masterclass are, the first part's talking about your marriage. Mm. Okay, how are you guys doing? Mm. How did you learn about sexuality in your home? What's some of the history there? Let's just make sure as a married couple, you're doing all right. And then it equips you to think about God's good design for sexuality because you can't teach what you don't know. So we brought an amazing professor, Dr. Walker, to really lecture on theology of sexuality. Julie Lowe came in. So she's written a book called Safeguards and a bunch of other books, really talking about age-appropriate categories for your kids.
11: Oh, good.
12: And then the final episode, Justin Wiltmore Early, we flew him in to speak about setting up your home safely. Mm. So it's a boot camp for parents on really thinking through all these issues well with just some amazing speakers.
11: And let me add, just as a woman, as a mom, maybe you're a single mom, and you're thinking, this is uncomfortable for me to talk to my sons about this. I would have the conversation. And maybe you know somebody from your church, some other men, but don't be afraid to have the conversation with your boys. Yeah. I talk to our boys a lot, and your mom had a huge impact on you, Jacob. Also, if you're saying to your husband, I want you to have the conversation. It may be awkward. I'm not sure why, but don't be afraid to initiate the conversation.
13: Yes. Do it. It is awkward. You have to go there.
12: Yeah.
13: And it's actually, it's not as awkward as you think.
12: Well, so that's you know? The thing. I have a close friend of mine whose parents never breathed a word about anything related to sexuality. He had to just figure it out by himself. Mm. So he now he's seven kids and he got to the point where I don't want to do what my parents said. I'm going to talk to them about these issues. And I was like, hey, let me know how it goes. Like, I just want to know how these conversations with your daughter goes. And he gets back to me kind of laughing, but kind of angry. And he's like, it was not that hard. I just kind of spelled out some of the basics, talked to her, asked her if any questions. She's like, no, Dad. And she's like, all right, well, maybe we'll talk about this again in a few weeks. And he's just like, why did I have so much fear? This wasn't that hard. I mean, how awkward is a seven-year-old going to make you? Like, they're seven.
11: Yeah.
12: Just tell them some of the basics. Yep. If you mess up the conversation, that's fine. Do it next week. They're seven. Yeah. And age-appropriate categories, right? You're not doing too much, but have these conversations be a regular rhythm of talking to your kids.
13: Yeah, because it's not a one-time conversation.
12: No.
13: It's going to be a lifetime.
12: It just makes it less stressful that you don't have to you don't have to nail this perfect conversation where you get all this theatrics inside one like that. Who wants to do that?
13: Yeah.
12: And that way you can just kind of keep coming back on it. My mom, I don't even know how many times my mom would come back to me. And 2 or 3 weeks would go by and she'd be like, hey, Jacob, remember we had that conversation about sex? Yeah. Oh, you have any questions? Nope. All right. Well, if you have any questions, just know I'm here to answer. Okay, Mom. I rarely came back to her, but I always knew if I had questions, I could ask her. And then that was that. Wasn't.
13: Yeah. What's so cool is she spelled out, if this happens, here's what you do.
11: Here are your steps.
13: You knew what to do.
12: So important.
11: Well, wow. This ministry that you have, Into the Light Ministries.
13: Thank God for your ministry. Seriously.
11: Thank you. I'm amazed that all your resources are free.
12: Yeah. That's fun, eh?
11: It's so fun. Thank you for that. I feel like as parents, we have to dive into this world if we want to raise kids that we can protect them, but also enlighten them to know this is what God's design is. And we don't want you to walk into this because God has so much more for you.
12: Amen.
13: Keep going, man. The website is
12: IntoTheLightMinistries.com.
13: Yeah, and we'll put a link in our show notes at familylifetoday.com. You can get to Into the Light through that as well.
12: Grateful. Thanks for having me on, guys. I love this conversation.
11: Oh, it's so good.
13: We meet a ton of couples who say family life helped them when they needed it the most. 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
6: Well, I trust that program was helpful to you. Bill Bumpus here on The Well, the voice of life. You know, the Bible says the unfolding of your words gives light. It gives understanding to the simple. So glad God's working in your life and just opening your eyes, opening our eyes to His Word right here on The Well. And we've got great Bible teaching on the way, so please keep it right here. But first, I want you to hear this special word of encouragement.
14: Let all that I am praise the Lord. O Lord, my God, how great you are. You are robed with honor and majesty. You are dressed in a robe of light. You stretch out the starry curtain of the heavens, and you lay out the rafters of your home in the rain clouds. You make the clouds your chariot, and you ride upon the wings of the wind. The winds are your messengers, and flames of fire are your servants. You place the world on its foundation so it would never be moved. You clothed the earth with floods of water, water that covered even the mountains. At your command, the water fled. At the sound of your thunder, it hurried away. Mountains rose and valleys sank to the levels you decreed. Then you set a firm boundary for the seas, so they would never again cover the earth. Let all that I am praise the Lord. Praise the Lord.
15: This is Pastor Philip with your Minute of Truth. It's an absolute rule in life that our bodies end up where our minds are. Our thinking shapes our living. Our attitudes determine our actions. The Bible is clear about mankind. Proverbs 23:7, "For as he thinks in his heart, so is he." A man is the accumulation of his thinking. The quality of our lives depends on the quality of our thoughts. In Colossians 3:1-4, Paul understands this principle as he urges the saints in Colossae to set their mind on things above, not on things on the earth. They were to fix their attention on the ascended and glorified Savior. If you enjoyed what you heard today, visit us online at ktt.org to hear more clear biblical truth for everyday living.
16: The Lord is my light and my salvation. Whom shall I fear? The Lord is the stronghold of my life. Of whom shall I be afraid? When evil men advance against me to devour my flesh, when my enemies and my foes attack me, they will stumble and fall. Though an army besiege me, my heart will not fear. Though war break out against me, even then I will be confident. One thing I ask of the Lord, this is what I seek, that I may dwell in the house of the Lord all the days of my life, to gaze upon the beauty of the Lord and to seek Him in His temple.
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17: Good morning. Thanks for being with us here on The Well. Hi, I'm Adam. And this is the day the Lord has made. Let us rejoice and be glad in it. Coming up this hour on The Well at 6:30, it's Richard Ellis Talks. And the topic today, feet first, But right now, it's time for Haven Today with David Wollin.
18: There's an alligator in my kitchen. It's not your typical 911 call, not even in Florida, but that's exactly the reason a Florida woman dialed for help. Police released some of the audio from this distressing phone call.

The dialogue between the woman and the operator is almost comical. "How big would you say the alligator is?" "Oh, I'd say about 6 or 7 feet," she replied, as though this was an everyday event. Other than dialing for help, all she could do was get out of her house and wait for help to come. It's humorous, but it illustrates an important point often lost on us when we face the spiritual equivalent. When it comes to spiritual battle, when the enemy goes on the offensive in your life, let your response be the same. It's a foe too great for you, but not for Jesus. He's our warrior, our defender, and our deliverer. Welcome to Haven Today. I'm David Wolin, sharing the great story that's all about Jesus here in this first week of August, and we're continuing in a series called The King We Need. If you've been with me this week, then you already know we're in the book of 1 Samuel, as the children of Israel are on the doorstep of a new era. It's the era of kings, and they've been yearning for one, and they'd soon ask for one, just like all the other nations, but clearly that kind of king is not the true king they need. Of course, now we can point to the king they needed, and we know him by name. The true and greater king is, of course, the Lord Jesus. He is the king we need. And as we look through the Bible, we see three offices among God's people. There were prophets, priests, and kings. Israel needed all three, but no human could ever fulfill that role perfectly, let alone all three at once. No human being, that is, until God became man. And there we find Jesus fulfilling all of them all at once. Which means when you read the Old Testament, this is one of the ways you can see the tension that only Christ can resolve. He's the prophet we need, he's the priest we need, and he is the king we need. And this is one of the reasons on Haven Today we say, every day it's all about Jesus. That's not an exaggeration. It's something that every page of Scripture is doing. It is pointing us to Jesus. And we can say that with confidence because Jesus himself taught us this in Luke 24, that the Old Testament, all of it, points to him. And that's why at Haven, we published an exclusive resource called Christ in All the Scriptures, Reading and Praying Through the Bible in a Year. This is a hardback book with a weekly Bible reading schedule with devotional summaries for each section of Scripture. 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And again, this is a totally unique resource available only through Haven. 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Well, there are so many gifts we receive from God our Father. Jesus himself reminds us that our Father knows how to give those good gifts to those who ask. But the greatest gift of all truly is the gift of our Savior, whose sacrifice makes a way for sinners like you and me to receive forgiveness. And since that's true for all who are in Christ, how can we not therefore also grant forgiveness to others around us? And for that, as in all things, we look to Jesus. Here's Forgiven from Sovereign Grace.

The song was Forgiven by Sovereign Grace, opening this Haven Today. I'm David Wolin, and the words of that song drive home why the good news of Jesus Christ is so good. For the one who knows how great, how insurmountable is their debt of sin, that person is the one who, receiving forgiveness, will love Christ much. And then by contrast, Jesus also says, whoever has been forgiven little loves little. In the words of Psalm 32, happy are those whose transgression is forgiven, whose sin is covered. Happy are those to whom the Lord imputes no iniquity and in whose spirit there is no deceit. While I kept silence, my body wasted away through my groaning all day long. For day and night your hand was heavy upon me. My strength was dried up as by the heat of summer. Have you ever felt like that in your walk with Jesus? In one sense, being sin sick is like a flashing dashboard light telling you something is wrong in your relationship with the Lord. And yet, in Christ, even this can be a mercy of God, because the very fact that you feel conviction of sin and a desire to draw near to Jesus once again, that's the Holy Spirit at work in you. Those who are children of light long for the light. Most every Christian does, yes, have moments or even seasons of drifting away from the Lord, but he's so faithful to draw us back to himself once more to the foot of the cross where we find his mercy and grace. And so Psalm 32 continues and gives us that assurance, saying, then I acknowledged my sin to you, and I did not hide my iniquity. I said, I will confess my transgressions to the Lord, and you forgave the guilt of my sin. Therefore, let all who are faithful offer prayer to you. Amen. Well, I hope those words bring some peace to your heart, especially if you're troubled today, whether it's because of the sin of other people toward you, or maybe you're under the conviction of your sin, or maybe it's just the weariness of this broken world. Whatever it may be, if you're on a midnight journey that feels impossibly long right now, take heart. In Christ,

continue to live in his light and hold on to hope. Now, at the start of 1 Samuel 7, 20 years had passed, 20 years of living under the thumb of the Philistines. God's people no longer had the power to resist their enemy. And this was true, actually, in more ways than one. Militarily, there was no ability to defend themselves against the Philistines, but there was an even greater enemy. The enemy of their souls had also ensnared them, seduced them with the gods of Canaan and the idol worship that went with it, and that bondage was even greater. And yet it was God's will to free his people from both, a divine rescue that began with a longing and lament. After many long years, their hearts were yearning for the Lord once more. They were hungry. They were thirsty for the things of God. And in one climactic moment, God used the prophet Samuel to call his entire nation of Israel to repentance. And that was the first key point, that there is no forgiveness without repentance. And yet, repentance alone is not sufficient. Repentance does not atone for sin. That was Israel's great need, and not just theirs, that's the great need of every human being in history. There is none who is righteous before God except the Lord Jesus Christ alone. Sin must be atoned for. In the Old Testament, when atonement is made, it's always through the shed blood of a sacrifice. As Hebrews 9:22 puts it, "The law requires that nearly everything be cleansed with blood, and without the shedding of blood, there is no forgiveness." And so here in 1 Samuel 7, it's Christ's future sacrifice being foreshadowed. The enemy is coming for the people of Israel. They are far too great for them. If the Lord does not intervene and save them, all is lost. They don't try to save themselves. Instead, they plead with Samuel, the prophet that God had appointed as their mediator, saying, "Do not stop crying out to the Lord for us, that he may rescue us." And so then and there, Samuel sacrificed a lamb as an offering on their behalf before the Lord, and then he cried out to the Lord on their behalf. And that was the second key point, that repentance is not enough. We need a mediator to make atonement. Samuel did that for them then and pointed to an even greater mediator, the great mediator yet to come. And in that moment, God's response was immediate. He thundered from heaven with such a mighty thunder that the Philistines were thrown into a panic. Now just think about that for a second. Have you ever been inside a house when it's struck by lightning? It's quite an experience. It's not the light that startles and shakes you. It happens too fast to register. It's the thunder. It comes right with the flash, instantaneous and so powerful and deafening that it rattles you from the inside out. It's startling. It's even scary. But after a moment or two, you calm down and you go looking for the breaker box. But what about the Philistines' reaction? This is not a small band of green recruits. This is battle-hardened leaders of the Philistines coming against Israel. They're seasoned warriors out for blood. What must that thunder have been like to throw the entire army into a panic? Well, I think it was more than just the thunder. Whatever was happening, they were seeing and experiencing the wrath of God unveiled and turned on them. And what a terrifying thought that is. The wrath of God is a real thing. The Bible testifies to this reality from cover to cover. The wrath of God strikes terror even to the bravest of the brave. And so they turned and fled before Israel, who, even without weapons of war in their hands, pursued them and routed them. This was a defining moment for this generation of Israel. In a single day, the Lord set them free. Free from their earthly enemies and their spiritual enemy. The Lord brought them back to himself. He accepted the atoning sacrifice made on their behalf. They did not accomplish this for themselves. It was the Lord's doing. He saved them. They simply cried out in faith, "Please, save us." Now, what happened next is, I think, one of the most important and helpful parts in this story. Look at what Samuel did when the battle was over. Verse 12. "Then Samuel took up a stone and set it up between Mizpah and Shen. He named it Ebenezer, saying, 'Thus far the Lord has helped us.'" What was Samuel doing here?
I can summarize it with one final point.

point. God's delivered people recall and recount his mighty works. God's delivered people recall and recount his mighty works. Now, why a stone? Samuel was following in the pattern of Joshua. After Israel had crossed over the Jordan because of a miracle of the Lord, Joshua built a monument with 12 stones to help recall in the future what God had done. Now Samuel was doing the same thing, but with a profound depth of meaning that was specific to this moment. Now, I wonder, what came to your mind when you heard the word Ebenezer? For most of us, it might be a miserly old man popping into our brains, Ebenezer Scrooge. We're thinking of Charles Dickens' Christmas Carol, but the name Ebenezer in Hebrew means stone of help. And Samuel didn't think that up out of the blue. Back on that disastrous day 20 years earlier when Israel had faced the Philistines and lost, that story began with these words. Now Israel went out to battle against the Philistines. They encamped at, get this, Ebenezer. You see, for Israel, the place called Ebenezer, which we know means stone of help, might have seemed like the ultimate in cruel irony. Stone of help? That was where God had apparently failed to help them. And every time this generation over the past 20 years had heard the name Ebenezer, they likely thought something like, why didn't God help us? Ebenezer was their place of defeat. Now, the place where Samuel raised the stone he called Ebenezer was a different location, but that didn't matter. He was correcting and reframing Israel's memory. God had been helping them in the way they had needed it most, by bringing them to the point where they were at the end of themselves and on their knees in repentance. And that's something that you can only see by God's grace when you look backwards on what he's done. And so this new Ebenezer eclipses the previous one. Now, when Israel hears the name Ebenezer, they'll think, yes, truly, God is a stone of help. They'll recall the words of Samuel at that moment. Thus far, the Lord has helped us. Now, what about your own life? How has the Lord helped you? Can you look back on your life? When you think back, do you hear the cadence of God's grace in your own story? How has God helped you? What reminders have you given yourself to call to mind his goodness and his faithfulness? We need those reminders. We're so forgetful, so prone to get discouraged and to fall away from the Lord, especially in seasons of prosperity. And we so need to recall to mind what God has done, to remember that he has not forgotten. He stands ready in Christ to help us again. He's even helping us right now. Let me close with a few words from Psalm 77, verses 11 through 14. I think these were perhaps written with this very moment in mind, or at least others like it in Israel's history. It says, I will remember the deeds of the Lord. Yes, I will remember your miracles of long ago. I will consider all your works and meditate on all your mighty deeds. Your ways, God, are holy. What God is as great as our God? You are the God who performs miracles. You display your power among the peoples. Will you pray with me? Oh Lord, you are the ever faithful, patient, gracious, covenant-keeping God. Your kindness and your mercy never ceases. And by your grace, Lord, you've drawn us near. Lord Jesus, you became our mediator. Your death satisfies every requirement of justice and the wrath that our sin deserves. Oh Lord, but you didn't stop there. You even made us sons and daughters. You've prepared a future for us with you forever. So today, would you tune our hearts afresh to hear and even sing your grace to the glory of our Redeemer. Amen.

0: Well, it's a familiar phrase in that great old hymn, "Here I raise my Ebenezer, hither by thy help I've come." But of course, the language is old-fashioned. The hymn is from 1758, but it's calling us to remember and to proclaim Jesus as our rock, our deliverer, our stone of help, that is to say, our Ebenezer. And this beautiful version of "Come Thou Fount" comes from Hilary Scott and the Scott family. This is Haven Today. I'm David Wolin. It's been such a joy to make our way through these passages in 1 Samuel this week and seeing how they really do point us to Jesus and help us to see how all of the Bible does this. And in fact, that's why I'd love to send you this wonderful resource published exclusively from Haven called "Christ in All the Scriptures, Reading and Praying Through the Bible in a Year." It's a hardback that functions as a daily companion to your regular Bible reading. And as you make your way through each book of the Bible, you'll find overviews and insights to help you pick up the foreshadowing and prophecies, the key themes and types and tensions that all point us to Jesus. And all the Bible does this. Jesus said that himself, that all the law, the prophets, and the Psalms, the complete Old Testament points to him, and this book will help you see that as you engage God's Word. And I'd love to send you "Christ in All the Scriptures" with our thanks for your help as we enter the back half of the summer. 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Well, I'm David Wolin, inviting you to come back again next time. We'll be keeping it all about Jesus. We always do. It's the great story here on Haven Today.
1: Thanks for being with us here on The Well. 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And we'll send a link of the podcast straight to your phone. Coming up on The Well at 6:30, it's Richard Ellis Talks. And today, Pastor Richard, he wants to remind us that we build our relationships with Jesus not only by doing a bunch of service, but by spending time worshiping him. But before we get to the podcast, here's Pastor Bill Eliff to lead us in prayer.
2: And Father, we pray for churches. We're hearing reports of pastors who are seeking you in unprecedented ways. Oh, Lord, do not pass us by. Lord, don't pass our church by. Don't pass our city by, Lord. Don't pass my state by, God. Don't pass our nation by. And so we pray, Father, that in your sovereignty, Lord, we can't manipulate this. Help us remember that. We cannot orchestrate it, Lord. It is a divine invasion of your Spirit. We can look to you and we could cooperate with you. And Lord, as you're moving, we can refrain from quenching the Holy Spirit. We pray, Father, all around the world this would spread, and the news of what you're doing, Lord, would be like a match to dry tinder, Lord. And you would do what only you could do, and Lord, you would receive the glory that you deserve. You would receive lives, Lord, that are walking away from you, returning to you, and worshiping you, and serving you, and going to the ends of the earth for you, so that your great mission would be accomplished. In Jesus' precious name we pray. Amen.
3: 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In Colossians 3:1-4, Paul understands this principle as he urges the saints in Colossae to set their mind on things above, not on things on the earth. The Christ they love and follow has ascended to the right hand of God, which calls for elevated thinking on the part of his disciples. They were to fix their attention on the ascended and glorified Savior. He has all authority, and they should live out his lordship over them in all aspects of their lives. They were secure, they were safe in the glorified Christ, who was returning to glorify them in a future day. For more bite-sized theology to feed your heart and mind, visit ktt.org.
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7: 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So, let's jump right in with today's talk. Here is Richard Ellis.
8: The title of today's message is Feet First. And I want you to turn to Luke chapter 10. We're going to talk about women today a little bit and some similarities they may have to some of us as guys. It's not just a woman thing. One of the things, if you slow down when you read the scriptures, it's kind of hard if you grow up with God and church and this whole thing, because you read the stories, you know the stories, and you kind of forget, or it's hard to get it. Jesus, if you look at where he went, you know, a lot of times he had thousands of people around him, and he had these 12 guys. One of them was a thief and committed suicide, and, you know, he just had people around him, and he had some that were really close, but there were three people that were apparently just his friends. He stayed at their house, and we're going to see that in just a minute. They appear at least in the scripture, and it's in Luke chapter 10, beginning in verse 38. I won't read you the whole thing. We'll just pick up here where Jesus is traveling, and he got near Jerusalem, a little city called Bethany, which is a couple miles outside of Jerusalem. But track with me what happens when he goes into this town. Luke 10, 38. Now it happened as they went, and it's important to see that they went, Jesus and his entourage, and I don't know how many it is, but it's at least 13 of them at this point probably. It happened as they went that he entered a certain village, and we know by just the context and looking in scripture, it's Bethany. They come into this certain village, Bethany, and a certain woman named Martha welcomed him into her house. Now, when you welcome Jesus, you can't just take him. You have to take everybody who goes with him. It's not like, okay, you guys sit outside. We just want Jesus. Welcomed him into her house. Now, she did a great thing. She was smart. She got him in her house. I mean, what an opportunity. If Jesus came to town, you know, whose house would he pick? He picked hers, part of it, because she welcomed him in. Now look at verse 39. And she had a sister called Mary, who also sat at Jesus' feet and heard his word. Now, we don't know everything that's going on, but obviously Jesus gets in the house. He's either standing or sitting down, and the teaching continues or begins. He's in this house. And very parenthetically here, Let me tell you something. You think that church is about Sunday mornings in an auditorium like this? Jesus taught publicly. He taught in houses. Paul in Acts 20:20 said, I taught you publicly and from house to house. I didn't keep back anything that was profitable for you. But it can happen anywhere, anytime. And we have small groups that meet in homes. And the word is put out there and explained and discussed. And there are things that happen. And Mary sits down at Jesus' feet and listens to him. Look at verse 40. But Martha, and I don't know what word you've got, but my translation has here, Martha was distracted with much serving. Martha was distracted with what? Much serving. She was distracted by doing too much, going, being a busybody. Now, this isn't just a female thing. This is a male thing. There are guys that can't be still. And if you look at the contrast here between Mary and Martha, Martha is doing some things that maybe need to be done, but let me tell you something, guys. At some point in your life, it is time to sit down at the feet of Jesus and be still. There's something that we call even what we do here today. We call it a worship service. We don't call it a service worship. And the simple order of that, there are a lot of religious people, people who are Christians even, who get consumed with doing something for God, serving God. They're so busy chasing the kingdom that they miss the King. And there is a time and a place to sit still. Now, I can almost tell you by watching people, myself included, when someone is doing things for God, distracted by much serving, you can tell whether somebody has really spent some time with Jesus. You say, well, look at them. They're going, they're doing, they're serving, they're participating, they're helping the church, they're really active. It's not enough just to be active in a service category. You've got to be active in a worship category or the service starts to become a problem. Make sure you go to Jesus' feet first before you get up and go do something. Jesus walked into this house. One woman, and it doesn't, you know, we think she's in the kitchen or something doing that. I don't know what she's doing, but she is distracted. She's consumed with doing something. Now, I think in all fairness, humanly speaking, if you've ever had the privilege of, and one of the things Rebecca likes and enjoys is she's got this lady that comes every once in a while and helps her clean the house. And what I cannot figure out for the life of me is that we have to clean the house for the maid to come clean the house. And I think the bottom line to me is we don't want the house to look messy for the lady cleaning it up to know that it was messy. I'm thinking, why do we have her come? Men not usually get really concerned. And I'm like, hey, this is where we live. If people don't like it the way it is, you know, what do we do? Let them come this way. But it's got to be right. If Jesus shows up in town and Martha invites her in, it's going to be scamper around. It's not just feeding Jesus. It's the whole entourage. We're going to put out the spread for Jesus. You know what? There is a time and a place for that. But when you have an opportunity to sit and listen and participate in a personal, intimate time with Jesus, let it go. You say, well, I'm so busy. I got all this stuff to do. Not to the exclusion of your time with Jesus. Verse 40 again. But Martha was distracted with much serving, and she approached him and said, Lord, do you not care that my sister has left me to serve alone? Therefore, tell her to help me. She was so spitting bullets, she had the nerve not to go to whisper to Mary, hey, you got to come help me. She comes in front of Jesus. Jesus says, don't you care? I'm in here by myself or in here doing all this stuff, and there she sits, my lazy sister, won't help me. Tell her to do something. Do you not care? Let me just put it this way. Martha is not in a very good place. She's not happy. She's got Jesus in her house, and she is cumbered, distracted by much serving. It is possible to have Jesus living in you, with you all the time, and completely miss it. If you're just serving without the worship, and you haven't spent time at his feet, you start getting judgmental and catty and start picking at people and going, well, they should be doing that. God, you need to do something to them. They're not helping. They're not doing their part. Let me tell you something. You may be completely distracted with doing too much. And this is a whole nother conversation maybe, but sometimes there are some people who get so busy and do so much, there's no way anybody else could help because they won't be still long enough to pull back and create a vacuum for somebody else to say, well, here's a place for me to serve. There are people in this church who spend time with Jesus and say, you know what? I'm willing. I'm ready. What is there for me to do? I'm willing to serve. I've worshiped. Now I want some service. Where is there to be? But if there are people who are distracted by much serving, you can't get them to stop. You can't get them out of the way to let somebody else jump in. Now, it is very fascinating because obviously Martha has walked in and interrupted whatever was going on, upset. You need to do something about this, Jesus. And Jesus answered and said to her, and I love it when he comes back, not Martha, but Martha, Martha, you are worried and troubled about many things. She is going all the time. Do you know anybody like this? They are distracted by much serving, going, doing, doing, doing. You can't stop them if you try. You got to stop. God has his way of stopping you if you won't stop yourself. He can allow you to get sick. I mean, there's just any number of things he'll do. Let me tell you something. You will land at Jesus' feet one way or another. You are going to end up at his feet. And some of these people, if you don't know what you're watching for, you think, wow, that's so impressive. Look at him go. You have got to slow down at some point. Now, how do you think Jesus feels when in the midst of all of our stuff, we stop and say, you know what? I'm here. I'm just listening. I want what you got for me. I'm going to be still and be with you. And I'm going to calm down. I'm going to slow down. I'm going to stop and let you talk to me. And let's just be together. Now, see what the world has told us, and even this culture of ours in America has told us, it's about productivity. Do something, accomplish something. It's not about sitting around. It's not about relationship. You know, men and women interact differently. But guys can sit together and watch a ball game for 3-4 hours doing absolutely nothing and talk about almost nothing. Nothing of substance. How's your weekend? Good? You going to the game? Yeah. I mean, you don't need but about 5 or 10 words to be great friends as guys. There is something about being together, though, not accomplishing something, not doing anything, just being there together. This stuff works. This is how we're made. But it's the same thing with Jesus. At some point, you've got to stop and say, look, we got to talk, or I've got to listen, or we just got to sit here together and maybe sing to him, or don't ask for anything. Maybe just thank him. I cannot figure out where this is coming from in my house, but something's going on in my house, and it could be Sunday school, it could be school, but there's a conspiracy in my house. My oldest is doing it, and everybody else is picking up on it, and I don't know who's feeding them this stuff, but at meals, we go to dinner, and we'll order food and everything, and in the middle of the meal, my oldest will say, thank you, Daddy, out of nowhere, like for buying us dinner. And am I teaching them that? Somebody is telling my kids that. I'm telling you guys, there is something about unprompted thanks, unprompted praise, unprompted presence climb up in your lap where you just go, what is going on? This is an expression of gratitude. It's an expression of praise, of appreciation. And I, as a father, I'm telling you, you respond to this stuff. Imagine what God does, what he thinks when we crawl up in his lap, sit at his feet, be still. I'm not here to get anything from you. I'm here. I'm after you. Verse 41, and Jesus answered and said to her, Martha, Martha, you are worried and troubled about many things, but one thing is needed, and Mary has chosen that good part, which will not be taken away from her. Now, does it mean you never serve, you never do anything? No. But for some reason, Jesus tells Martha, one thing is needed, and Mary chose the good part. Mary did the right thing. Now, it wasn't that they couldn't serve and couldn't do the things they were doing, but Martha was distracted by much serving. She was consumed with it. She couldn't be still. And Mary chose, not wisely, she picked the right thing. Now, some of you say, well, that's not my personality. That's not who I am. I can't stop. Now, the worst thing about being a husband, I'll tell you what, is very revealing. You can tell a lot about me and my relationship with God, with me and my relationship with my wife. And if I do not know how to sit down, if you want to practice, you say, well, I'm a man, and I don't sit down, I'm not going to do that, and that's not who I am. Let me tell you something. You better figure it out, because women need this stuff. When there's an issue, a problem comes up, what do husbands want to do? All right, well, let's solve that problem and move on. You know what? You don't have to solve the problem. Now, if you're supposed to and you don't, that's a whole nother problem. But most of the time, it is not about solving a problem. It's about sitting still, shutting up, and listening. Be there. But men are not good at that. Get your wife on the phone. She calls you at work in the middle of something and start going, sweetie, what are you doing? I'm working. Men are working, right? Now, they can sit there and chit-chat with another guy in the office for 30 minutes or at lunch and no problem. But the wife gets on the phone. What are you doing? I'm working. What do you need? We're trying to get them off the phone the second the phone rings because we don't have time to chit-chat. You're going to have to chit-chat sooner or later. That woman will find somebody who will chit-chat with her. God is the same way. At some point, it's not about calling all the time, asking for stuff or telling God what he's doing wrong or what he should be doing right. Sometimes you're like, you know what? I didn't want anything. I just came by to say hi. How are you feeling? What's going on? Just want to be here. You say, well, that's your personality. I can't do that. Let me tell you something. You better try or you're going to blow through the only life you've got distracted with much serving, much doing, much activity and end up with zero relationship. Why do you not know God personally, intimately, the way you think you're supposed to? If you don't spend time with him, it's like anybody else. You're not going to know him. Think of the people that you're close to and you know. It has something to do with time spent with them. It's just the way life works. And somehow he says here to Martha, the one thing that was needed, Mary chose that good part and it will not be taken away from her. All the serving being distracted can be taken away. What she's got cannot be taken away from her. Now jump over to John chapter 11 with me. Verse 1 says, now a certain man was sick, Lazarus of Bethany, the town of Mary and her sister Martha. It was that Mary who anointed the Lord with fragrant oil and wiped his feet with her hair, whose brother Lazarus was sick. And we'll read about that in John chapter 12 about the hair thing. Therefore, the sister sent to him saying, Lord, behold, he whom you love is sick. Obviously, they were friends. And she sent word saying, you know what, Jesus, you got to get here. Martha here, who sends the message, she's the proactive one, okay? She's going to make something happen. Get word to Jesus. Lazarus is sick. It's all going to be okay if we can just get Jesus here. Now, Jesus loved Martha and her sister and Lazarus. So when he heard that he was sick, he stayed 2 more days in the place where he was. He's sick. Let's just stay here a couple more days and let him die. Then after this, he said to the disciples, let us go to Judea again. The disciples said to him, Rabbi, lately the Jews sought to stone you, and are you going there again? Jesus answered, are there not 12 hours in the day? If anyone walks in the day, he does not stumble because he sees the light of this world. But if one walks in the night, he stumbles because the light is not in him. These things he said, and after that, he said to them, our friend Lazarus sleeps, but I go that I may wake him up. In other words, well, look at the next verse. Then his disciples says, Lord, if he sleeps, he'll get well. However, Jesus spoke of his death, but they thought that he was speaking about taking rest and sleep. Then Jesus said to them plainly, Lazarus is dead, and I am glad for your sakes that I was not there, that you may believe. Nevertheless, let us go to him. Jesus purposefully stays away so his friend Lazarus can die, so that when he gets there, he can raise him from the dead, if you keep reading the story. Now, just really parenthetically, let me say this. Sometimes it appears that Jesus does not show up, and the reason is to let whatever's going on die so he can come raise it from the dead and get all the glory. And it's not about your timing. He's got to fix it now. He's got to fix it my way. He's got to show up now. And Jesus says, you know what? I'm not showing up. I'm staying right here, and I'm going to let it crater so that I can come fix it my way in my time, and I'll get all the glory. Now Martha said to Jesus, Lord, if you had been here, my brother would not have died. But even now, I know that whatever you ask of God, God will give you. Though he may die, he shall live. And whoever lives and believes in me shall never die. Do you believe this? She said to him, yes, Lord, I believe that you are the Christ, the Son of God, who has come into the world. Now look what happens in the next few verses. And when she had said these things, she went her way and secretly called Mary, her sister, saying, the teacher has come and is calling for you. As soon as she heard that, she arose quickly and came to him. Now Jesus had not yet come into the town, but was in the place where Martha met him. Then the Jews who were with her in the house and comforting her, when they saw that Mary rose up quickly and went out, followed her, saying, she's going to the tomb to weep there. Now look at verse 32. Then when Mary came where Jesus was and saw him, she fell down at his feet, saying to him, Lord, if you had been here, my brother would not have died. Mary ends up where? One more time, at his feet. She's distraught, and if you've lost a loved one, a brother, anybody, you know what? There's something very final about somebody dying. And Martha realizes that, you know what? People just don't get raised from the dead, do they? People that die just stay dead, except Jesus. Except Lazarus. Now Jesus let Lazarus die and then raise him from the dead for a reason, so that people would believe. But you know what? Lazarus died. Jesus didn't raise everybody from the dead that died. And if you want proof of that, look at his cousin, John the Baptist. If anybody was a good guy, he could put his head back on his shoulders and bring him back to life. Why'd he leave him dead? He lets Lazarus die, and here Mary shows up, came where Jesus was, saw him. She fell down at his feet and said to him, Lord, if you had been here, my brother would not have died. The story goes on. He says, goes to the tomb, open the tomb. Lazarus comes out, and then Lazarus' life is threatened because Jesus raised him from the dead. They conspired to figure out a way to kill Lazarus. John chapter 12, verse 1. Not much later. Then 6 days before the Passover, Jesus came to Bethany, where Lazarus, whom he had raised from the dead, there they made him a supper, Martha served. It doesn't say she was distracted with much serving. It's who she was, but it's when you get distracted with it that it becomes a problem. But Lazarus was one of those who sat at the table with him. So Martha's serving dinner, however many people are there, Lazarus is also at the table. Then look at verse 3, Mary. Then Mary took a pound of very costly oil of spikenard, anointed the feet of Jesus, and wiped his feet with her hair, and the house was filled with the fragrance of the oil. But one of his disciples, Judas Iscariot, Simon's son, who would betray him, said, why was this fragrant oil not sold for 300 denarii and given to the poor? This he said, not that he cared for the poor, but because he was a thief and had the money box, and he used to take what was put in it. But Jesus said, let her alone. She has kept this for the day of my burial. For the poor you have with you always, but me you do not have always. Mary once again had chosen the best thing, to be at his feet. She did the right thing, not distracted, not just serving all the time. And you say, well, Mary never did anything but sit at Jesus' feet. Let me tell you something. If you start at his feet first, you will end up serving him somewhere, but it won't be with much serving, distracted, encumbered. It'll be balanced. It'll be appropriate. Not just trying to do everything shotgun style, scattered. It'll be more targeted. It'll be out of the relationship with him, knowing who you are. You're a human being, not a human doing anyway. So you say, Father, are we okay? I'm listening to you. You're listening to me. We spent time together. Now, out of that relationship, then he tells you what to do. If you even go to the Lord's Prayer, what does he start out with? Our Father which art in heaven, hallowed be your name. Your kingdom come, your will be done. Worship then immediately, your kingdom come, your will be done on earth as it is in heaven. But it starts out with worshiping him, with praising him, and then out of that you get the direction you need to know what to do. Go to Revelation chapter 1. And what's great about the book of Revelation, if you know anything about it, John, one of the disciples who had walked and talked with Jesus himself and seen him and been with him physically, seen him live, seen him die, seen him raised from the dead. And now John, probably the oldest of the disciples that was left, outlived the rest of them, an old man, receiving all this revelation. And even at this age, having seen Jesus in the flesh, look what happens. Revelation 1, let's go to verse 17. He sees heaven, he sees Jesus in the description there. And it says, and when I saw him, I fell at his feet as dead. You know what? Everybody who sees him, anybody who wants to know him, sooner or later ends up at his feet. When I saw him, I fell at his feet as dead, but he laid his right hand on me, saying to me, do not be afraid. I am the first and the last. I am he who lives and was dead, and behold, I am alive forevermore. Amen. And I have the keys of Hades and of death. Write the things which you have seen, and the things which are, and the things which will take place after this. The mystery of the seven stars which you saw in my right hand, and the seven golden lampstands. The seven stars, the angels of the seven churches, and the seven lampstands which you saw are the seven churches. And he goes on. But John starts at the feet of Jesus. Look at Revelation chapter 4, verse 1. After these things I looked, and behold, a door standing open in heaven, and the first voice which I heard was like a trumpet speaking with me, saying, come up here, and I will show you things which must take place after this. Immediately I was in the Spirit, and behold, a throne set in heaven, and one sat on the throne. And he who sat there was like a jasper and a sardius stone in appearance, and there was a rainbow around the throne in appearance like an emerald. Around the throne were 24 thrones, and on the thrones I saw 24 elders sitting, clothed in white robes, and they had crowns of gold on their heads. And from the throne proceeded lightnings, thunderings, and voices. Seven lamps of fire were burning before the throne, which are the seven spirits of God. Before the throne there was a sea of glass like crystal, and in the midst of the throne and around the throne were four living creatures full of eyes in front and in back.
6: The first living creature was like a lion, and the second living creature like a calf. The third living creature had a face like a man, and the fourth living creature was like a flying eagle. The four living creatures, each having six wings, were full of eyes around and within, and they did not rest day or night, saying, "Holy, holy, holy, Lord God Almighty, who was and is to come." Whenever the living creatures give glory and honor and thanks to him who sits on the throne, who lives forever and ever, look what happens. The 24 elders fall down before him who sits on the throne and worship him who lives forever and ever and cast their crowns before the throne, saying, "You are worthy, O Lord, to receive glory and honor and power, for you created all things, and by your will they exist and were created."
7: Richard will be back in a moment to wrap up today's talk. 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
6: Now you say, "Well, I don't even know this Jesus you're talking about." Now let me tell you where you got to go feet first. It's at the foot of a cross, and there are feet with spikes driven through them and blood being shed for you. And you say, "Jesus, I put you there. It's my sin that got you nailed there, and I see that now. I know that now. And I'm not here for any other reason but to acknowledge my sin and accept the forgiveness of my sin that you paid for and receive this gift of eternal life and to thank you and praise you and worship you for who you are and what you've done and ask you to come live in me and through me and change me from the inside out and teach me to spend some time with you feet first, worship that turns into service, not try to serve my way into worship. If you start with your feet, you'll work your way up to your heart and end up with your head. But we think about these things. We calculate. We work our way through this relationship. I'm going to do, give. You know what? God's not against our giving. He's not against our doing. But if you don't have time to spend with him, it's not going to work the way he intended for it to.
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1: It's a great day to have a great day. Thanks for being with us here on The Well. Hi, I'm Adam. And coming up at 7 o'clock, it's the God Center Life with Pastor Josh Moody. And today, Pastor Josh, he'll be back in the book of Ephesians as he tackles the topic of unity. But right now, I want you to listen to this from Bible teacher Chip Ingram as he gives you some encouragement in a dark world.
9: We must guard our heart. We have to protect our soul from the continuous stream that's coming across on the internet and news feeds and nightly news that over and over and over keep reinforcing our own view or how bad things are, how difficult they are. And what it produces is a sense of cynicism and hopelessness. And that's not a believer of Jesus Christ. The first century could not have been more harsh politically, economically, emotionally, in every way for the followers of Jesus. but they guarded their heart. They put good things in their mind. And they weren't afraid of Caesar, and they weren't afraid of dying, and they didn't dwell on all the things that were wrong. They understood there is a new life, and there's a new heaven. And they were the kind of people that demonstrated hope day in and day out. But it takes tremendous discipline. It means we have to fuel our hearts and our minds with good things. It's absolutely essential that we consume good biblical content daily, that first and foremost, we're disciples of Jesus, that we commit to the discipline of developing good habits, building up our strength, our courage, our joy, and our peace.
10: 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We got to come together. Love Thy City is August 22nd at the W.T. Brookshire Conference Center in Tyler. At Love Thy City, we'll gather with one purpose: to love each other the way Jesus loves us. 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
11: God sends out his word like an arrow to its target. The Bible says it always produces fruit. Isaiah 55 says, "It will accomplish all I want it to, and it will prosper wherever I send it." So never think sharing your faith or a verse is futile.
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13: 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My heart has heard you say, "Come and talk with me." 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
1: 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Hi, I'm Adam. And coming up this hour at 7:30, it's Living on the Edge with Chip Ingram. And the topic today, where do we get the power to change? But right now, it's time for the God-Centered Life with Pastor Josh Moody.
15: You want to understand what is truly going on in our world today? I'll tell you. The reason why we experience so much social division is because we are alienated from God. 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
16: Welcome to the God-Centered Life with Josh Moody. Ephesians chapter 2, verses 11 through 22. The series is called The Heavenly Places. This particular study called He Himself is Our Peace. Josh Moody is senior pastor of College Church located in Wheaton, Illinois. Thanks for joining us for this study. Rather broad brush stroke for our opening there. Sometimes thought of as a cliche, but in the light of that statement, are we anticipating Jesus is the answer? Landing from the personal all the way to the global geopolitical?
17: Yeah, I mean, when it comes to global geopolitics, I'll lead it up to people who know more about that than I do at a sort of practical level. But it's easy for us to think, especially these days, that divisiveness and cultural issues and challenges between different groups, that the solution to that is various kinds of reorientation of social dynamics. But fundamentally, what we need to come back to is that it is, as we love God, then we'll end up loving each other. And that, of course, that comes about through the power of the gospel. And so you maybe it does seem a little simplistic, but it's actually what makes the difference. When we fall at the feet of Jesus, then we look around and realize we have far, far more in common with those that we thought we had very little in common with.
18: Yeah. Fantastic. And Josh, very impressively, we're going to open the session today with a demonstration of your familiarity with the Time Magazine Person of the Year.
17: Oh, okay. Yeah.
18: Looking forward to that. Ephesians chapter 2. Here's Josh.
17: So I was thinking through how to introduce this passage this morning. I was reminded of Taylor Swift. Taylor Swift released what I found out was the greatest, biggest number of downloads on the music streaming platform Spotify ever in October 2022. And it was the song, some of you with white hair won't know it, but the younger people will, called Anti-Hero, or maybe Anti-Hero. And in it, there's a particularly catchy chorus which struck me as profoundly theologically insightful. Wait for it. She says this, and if I get the words not entirely right, you'll have to forgive me if you're 16, and if you're 50, you'll be grateful that I can quote Jonathan Edwards better than Taylor Swift. But basically, she says, it's me. Hi, I'm the problem. It's me. At tea time, I have no idea why she talks about tea time. Though when I watched the YouTube video of it, they weren't drinking tea. I can tell you that, but anyway. Everybody agrees, it's me. Hi, I'm the problem. I can stare directly at the sun, but not look in the mirror. Did you hear my narcissism disguising itself as altruism? Fascinating, extremely insightful, Taylor Swift. The biggest issue we're dealing with today in our culture, in our churches, in our society, in our families, in our schools, is a fundamental lack of realization that, as Taylor Swift sang, it's me. I'm the problem. And the Apostle Paul, as he applies the truth of Good Friday and Easter Sunday in the passage we're looking at this morning, is applying it at a social level, at a horizontal level. It is massively important that we do so. He's writing, as we've seen, to encourage the Christians in this network of churches by God's heavenly power. When we think of God's heavenly power, we tend to think of simply an individual experience. No, says the Apostle Paul. I'm talking about something not only vertical, my individual experience with Jesus, me and my God and my Bible. I'm talking about something social, communal, horizontal. He himself is our peace. Peace being the Apostle Paul's, of course, thinking of the biblical word shalom, not just absence of war, but wholeness, communal flourishing, unity, peace. He himself is our peace. He's explaining. He does it in three ways. First of all, he diagnoses the true issue, which is alienation from God and therefore from one another. Then he describes how that peace comes about, and then he preaches the way to further that in the home of the local church. Alienation first, then peace, then home. So first, alienation, verses 11 and 12. He says this, therefore, so this is a consequence of the vertical union we have with Jesus that we looked at on Good Friday. Now comes the horizontal. Therefore, remember that at one time, you Gentiles in the flesh, he's talking about all nations, from a Pharisaic Jewish point of view, there were Jews and then there were Gentiles, all the other nations. He's talking about all nations. Therefore, at one time, you who were the nations in the flesh called, note that word called that's repeated, I'll explain why in a moment, called the uncircumcision by what is the circumcision, which is made in the flesh by hands. Now, in the verses 11 and 12, he's talking about the alienation that we experience. He describes, remember that one time you were separated from Christ, alienated from the commonwealth, strangers, no hope without God. But he begins by describing the verbal way these groups, the nations, talked about each other. And actually, the translation uncircumcision is a, how should we put it, polite way of putting it. He is recording almost certainly the ways that the Gentiles and the Jews talked about each other to dismiss each other with verbally aggressive name calling. We see a lot of that today, don't we? On Twitter, social media. Dismissing one another by labeling them, giving them a name. Same was true in the ancient world. But the real cause of alienation is deeper than that. There's a spiral. It's like a spiraling of five circles as it sort of goes down the drain. You've got, remember that first, you were separated from Christ, so you weren't part of the Messiah. Second, you were alienated from the Commonwealth of Israel. You weren't part of the citizenship of the social religious group of God's people. You were strangers to the covenants of promise, that is, you were not receiving the promised fulfillment of the covenants of the Old Testament, which the Apostle Paul knew were all pointing towards a fulfillment, a promise fulfillment in Christ. You were strangers to that. Therefore, you had no hope. There was no hope of resurrection because you were alienated from Christ and alienated from his commonwealth. And so there's no hope for the future. And fundamentally and foundationally, you're without God. So says the Apostle Paul, you want to understand what is truly going on in our world today. I'll tell you the reason why we experience so much social division is because we are alienated from God. The reason why our countries, our societies, our churches are at war with each other is because they are fundamentally at war with God. That is the real issue. The name calling, the verbal aggressive communication on social media and in politics and in society, all the divisive, dismissive language is merely a symptom of a root cause as he spirals down and down and down fundamentally without God. That's the issue. Our alienation is a symptom of an alienation from God. And the greatest philosophers of our day have entirely missed this. Le Monde, the French magazine, Le Monde, the world, said that the greatest piece of literature written in the last 100 years was a book called The Stranger by Albert Camus. And The Stranger, you may have read it at school, perhaps, it's a well-known text, describes how a particular French man called Meursault kills an unnamed Arab. And the reason why I think Le Monde describes it as the greatest piece of literature in the last 100 years is because it describes the alienation of our world, the divisive dismissiveness whereby a privileged colonial French man can kill an unnamed Arab and it's nothing. It's nothing. It's nothing. And he explores this dynamic in profound and fascinating, interesting ways. But nonetheless, he utterly misses the root issue. The only way we're going to love other people is if we'd fall in love with God. The reason why we are divided from one another is because we're separated from God. Our only possible point of union across all socioeconomic classes, across all races, and of course races right here, the Gentiles and the Jews, across all ethnic groups, across all languages and alienation.

anyway, from God. And then the peace he describes in verses 13 to 18. Now, if you scan down your eyes there, and I think you probably picked it out as we were reading it out, it is one long, confusing sentence. Amor Towles, in his book, A Gentleman in Moscow, once in that book described how he was reading a piece of literature which he said, very much tongue-in-cheek, had great intimacy with the comma, but had no familiarity with a full stop. And you feel like that when you read the Apostle Paul, don't you? Or C.S. Lewis loved the Apostle Paul's writing. He at one point said, I love everything that the Apostle Paul wrote. I just wish he'd learned how to write. It seems really confusing, and scholars have banged their head against it for generations, trying to figure out exactly what the structure of it. The answer, I think, my opinion, is that he's passionately describing how God is our peace in Jesus Christ, and he's describing it verbally. And so what you need to look at is he's dictating, almost certainly. What you need to look at is the way he repeats rather than the actual structure. So, for instance, there's a repetition of peace. Verse 14, for he himself is our peace. Verse 15, so making peace. Verse 17, preach peace to the, you are far off and peace to those who are near. So obviously peace is at the heart of it. The other thing that's helpful to know is the Apostle Paul is almost certainly expositing. We always do expositional preaching here at College Church. The Apostle Paul is almost certainly expositing a text from the Old Testament, Isaiah 57, verse 19, in its context, where the prophet preaches peace, peace to those who are far and those who are near. And the Apostle Paul is picking up on that and explaining how that's fulfilled in Jesus. So you get peace to those who are far off have been brought near by the blood of Christ, so far and near. And then verse 17, he preaches peace to you who are far off and peace to those who are near. He's explaining, expositing Isaiah 57. But the real key to unlocking it is the meat in the sandwich is this word hostility in verse 14. The dividing wall of hostility. And then he talks about how Jesus in verse 16 has killed the hostility through his body, through the cross. His death has killed the hostility. What the Apostle Paul is saying is, we're divided from each other because we're divided from God. We're alienated from each other because we're alienated from God. God, therefore, is the solution. God has made a way to deal with this enmity, this hostility that is expressed. People, when they're at war with each other, will use whatever tools they have at hand to fuel the hostility. And the Jewish-Gentile wars were using the privileges. He talks about it, the dividing wall, or literally the middle wall of the fence, and referring to all the ceremonial and various elements of the Old Testament rituals, and then the law of commandments expressed in ordinances. Even God's law can be used to divide if there's hostility. What's fueling it is hostile. Hostility. You use even good things to create division if you're alienated from God. But here comes the answer. Peace. Peace. Peace. Peace to those who are far off, out there in the far side area on the TV screen, and those who are near on the front row within spitting distance. Those who are far off morally, done drugs or drink and slept around and think, what on earth am I doing here at College Church? Those who are near morally, I've been a good person. I've always grown up in the church. My father was a Christian leader, and here I am, but I feel distant from God, far off and near. Peace. Peace, peace, peace. How? Through the blood of Jesus. This is a risky application, but I think an important one. The way we are going to find unity as a society, as a culture, as churches, is not through a rainbow coalition of multicolors, but through the red blood of Jesus. He is our peace. He killed the hostility. We are divided from each other when we minimize the cross of Jesus. When he fills our vision, Einstein said, there's no hope for peace in this world
but for the creation of

0: a new person. Well, the Lord has created one new man out of the two, abolished the dividing walls of hostility, the enmity, the anger, the alienation, through the blood of Jesus. You're saying there must be blood. I have been wounded by the church. I've been hurt by the church. I've been hurt by a Christian leader. I'm angry. There must be blood. And God says there is blood. He has shed his blood. The price is paid. You say, does it really matter what was done to me? And God says, it matters that much. My own son was crucified on the cross for you, and the hostility is abolished. And there's peace, peace, peace, peace, says the Apostle Paul, four times over. Hostility gone, blood shed, the price paid. And now there's a new people, united together through the atoning work of Christ on the cross and his blood. The red blood of Jesus. You say, well, okay, that's all very well, preacher, but what does it mean in practice? Well, here's what it means in practice, verses 19 to 20. So we've had alienation, the root cause of our alienation from each other, is alienation from God. Peace that comes through the blood of Jesus. Four times over, repeated peace. And then verses 19 to 22, the home. Of course, he's talking about the church. The home where it's worked out in practice. So then, he says, you are no longer strangers and aliens. You're not estranged from God's people. Jesus has paid the blood. You're no longer a stranger and alien. Doesn't matter what someone else said about you, it matters what God said about you. I died for you. You're not a stranger and an alien. I gave my blood for you. You are no longer strangers and aliens, but you are fellow citizens. Picking up the word commonwealth, it's a play on the term commonwealth earlier in the passage. It's this, you are alienated from the citizenship of Israel. You're now citizens with the saints and members of the household of God. Built on the foundation of the apostles and prophets. There's a lot being a long conversation about what he means by the apostles and prophets here. I think he, and we'll look at this more later in our series in Ephesians, but I think he means the apostles who are prophets. Christ Jesus himself being the cornerstone. Again, he's expositing another Old Testament passage where the cornerstone, the foundation stone of the structure of God's house is now, he says, Jesus, in whom the whole structure, again, all this building, home language, being joined together grows into a holy temple of the Lord, in whom you also are being built together into a dwelling place for God by the Spirit. So how does this happen? It happens, it's worked out in practice, in the local church. That's how it happens. And the local church is a place where the gospel is preached, and so it brings people together. He's playing off the with language that we saw on Friday night of our vertical union with Jesus. Chapter 2, verses 5 and 6. He's made us alive together with Christ. We've been raised with Christ. We've been seated with him in the heavenly places, these heavenly realms, the heavenly power of God. We've been raised vertically. We've been spiritually made alive. We're positionally raised. We're positionally seated. Our triumph is certain because he has won that victory. That is a vertical reconciliation with God. But now, says the Apostle Paul, there's a horizontal application of that. And he uses, again, three times over, with language in the Greek, in the original language. You are fellow citizens with the saints because you've been raised with him. You're now with his people. You're joined together. You're with joined. And verse 22, in him you're also being built together. So the gospel proclamation, when we raise Jesus, he draws all men to himself. When we look at him, we realize what we have in common. Him. And everything else diminishes into relative insignificance. Him. In him we have our peace. And that happens through the dynamism, not only of the preaching of the gospel, but through the power of God's Spirit. We are being built together into a dwelling place for God by the Spirit. The work of the Spirit, The intangible person of God by His Spirit, who is here present, touching hearts and lives and minds, joining us together with Jesus and then joining us together with His people. He Himself is our peace. Alienated from one another because alienated from God. Peace through the blood of Jesus, four times over repeated peace. And then worked out in practice in the home of the church through the proclamation of the gospel and the power of the Spirit that we experience together. In 2018, John and Stella Chan had a dramatic life reversal. They lived in South Beach, California, and had for many years run a popular donut shop. Stella Chan had a brain aneurysm, and their life was in crisis. Her husband needed to keep running the business to pay the bills, but he needed to care for his wife. What was he going to do? The whole community rallied around them. And for the sake of John and Stella Chan, and Stella Chan with the brain aneurysm, what they did is they made sure that every day, very early in the morning, the community went to the donut shop and bought all the donuts for the day, so that John Chan could shut up shop, having got the business going, and then go and spend time with his wife. I've never been to South Beach, California. I hear it's great in December, so if you want to invite me to preach there, I'm up for it. But I guarantee you, that community was never so united as when they focused on that person. Here we are, we're a group of people from many different backgrounds and different experiences, and we live in a society that we are all aware of is fragmenting. Alienated. And on this Easter Sunday, the blood of Jesus and the risen power of Jesus calls us together. Calls us to the home of the church. What is the hope for the future of our society? It's the local church, says the Apostle Paul. You're being built together. Jews and Gentiles, all nations, every socioeconomic group. We don't even think about the name calling. We're now one in Him.
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2: 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Very
1: yes,
2: good.
1: Yes, indeed. Well, we'd love for you to take advantage of that, the Apple Store. If you're of the iPhone persuasion, Google Play Store. 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Portability. Love to have you check it out. Love to have you join us next time, as well as we're going to be revealing the secret of life.
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3: 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Coming up at 7:30, it's Living on the Edge with Chip Ingram. And do you ever get frustrated or feel stuck? I think we all probably could raise our hands and say, yes, we do. And we want change, and we've tried, and we've prayed, and still there's areas in our lives that just won't budge. So where does the actual power for change come from? And today on Living on the Edge, Chip Ingram, he wants to answer that critical question as he takes us to the book of Ephesians. But first, I want you to listen to this from Dan Wilt.
4: The other day, I was driving along in my car when that little check engine light appeared on the dashboard. Now, any other time, I can handle that little brightly colored icon of an engine with grace and peace. But this time, it was different. For a number of reasons, primarily our financial situation and my constant need to have our older cars fixed, that little light stole any hope I had in the world, and an overwhelming sense of despair came over me. It was then that I remembered a little verse from the Bible. Romans 8, 38-39 says that nothing can separate us from the love of God that is ours in Christ Jesus. As I remembered that verse, love began to flood my heart, and that little light on the dashboard was outshined by the light of God's hope rising inside of me. In practical terms for you and I, the economy can't separate you from the love of God. Your job or lack of a job can't separate you from the love of God. Your children and their choices can't separate you from the love of God. The check engine light in your car can't separate you from the love of God. Your medical condition or a medical report can't separate you from the love of God. No matter how bad the news, that is where we can securely put our hope, in the love of God.
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0: 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It foreshadows the cross. The Passover is a type fulfilled in the anti-type of Christ and the cross.
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1: Are you on the Christian treadmill? 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Try hard, do good, fail. You know, if you're sick of that life and finding that it simply isn't the abundant life promised with joy and peace and power, then today is the day for you. I have been there, and we as believers don't have to live there. Stay with me, and we'll learn from God's Word how to break out of the Christian treadmill syndrome.
0: Most of us would love to experience real, lasting, positive life change. 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I'm Dave Drury, and this is Living on the Edge. 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
1: Where do you get the power to change? Dan came up to me the very first time I ever publicly taught through Ephesians 4, 1 through 6 that we covered last week. I literally got done. A guy walks up to me. He was a young, zealous guy, played for a local college basketball team, and we'd gotten to know one another. And I mean, he was living the life. His life was dramatically changing. And I literally got done, and he caught me just as I was going around the corner, and he stops and goes, "Stop." So I did. And he opens his Bible, and he opens it up right here to Romans chapter 6. He goes, "Listen to this." He says, "But thanks be to God that though you used to be slaves to sin, you wholeheartedly obeyed this form of teaching in which you were entrusted. You've been set free from sin and have become a slave to righteousness." And this big 6'4 guard looked at me and goes, "That's not true. It doesn't work." I said, "What do you mean?" He said, "Well, a lot's changed in my life, but there's some areas," and he was very specific. He said, "I can't change. I'm supposed to be transformed, and I can't. What's wrong with me?" We had a little discussion, and literally, this is one of those bizarre experiences. I leave that, walk on around, get a cup of coffee between the services, and a young mom that I'd gotten to know pretty well, who came from a horrendous background, drug, alcohol addictions, fractured relationships, difficult home life, had come to Christ, amazing transformation in the last couple years. And she walks up to me with an open Bible, Romans chapter 6. I'm thinking, there's something going on here. And she goes to a different verse. She goes, look right here, verse 22. It says, "But now that you've been set free from sin and have become slaves to God, the benefit you reap is holiness, and it results in eternal life." And she goes, "This isn't working." I'm thinking, I guess I really had a bad day on this one. And I said, "Well, what do you mean?" She goes, "Well, I'm not on alcohol. God's really changed my life. But I smoke dope every day. Every single day. And I'm concerned about my 4-year-old daughter. And I've tried to quit, and I've prayed to quit, and I want to quit, and I can't quit. Where do you get the power to change?" That's what we're going to talk about today. Listen to the Apostle Paul, interestingly, in the very next chapter, after chapter 6. He says, "For I desire to do what is good, but I cannot carry it out. For what I do is not good. The evil that I don't want to do, this I keep on doing." I mean, he's basically saying, I want to do what's right. I find myself not doing it. And the very thing I don't want to do, I find myself doing that. Anybody in this room having that struggle at all? Yeah, same here. Here's what I want you to understand. Christ comes into our life. His game plan is to turn us from a green caterpillar and be metamorphosized. Remember, the walk is a process, into the transformation of a beautiful butterfly in terms of our character and likeness of Christ. But listen to what the Apostle Paul, he goes on to say. He says, "Now, if I do what I do not want to do," he identifies the problem. "It's no longer I who do it, but it's sin living in me that does it. What a wretched man that I am. Who will rescue me from this body of death?" And then he gives us the answer. "Thanks be to God through Jesus Christ our Lord." And so the question is, how did Jesus conquer sin And how does that work practically in everyday life? The Apostle Paul says it's going to be a struggle. Now, verse 7 through 10 of Ephesians 4 will explain how it happens. But to each one of us, grace was given according to the measure of Christ's gift. And therefore, it says, he reaches back and quotes Psalm 68:18. He makes some small modifications. But he says, when he, speaking of Jesus, ascended on high, he led captive a host of captives, and he gave gifts to men. Underline, he gave gifts to men, because right after this, he's going to explain the gifts. We'll talk about the gifts and how spiritual gifts really interact to help us be conformed to the image of Christ. And then now he explains, now this expression, he ascended, what does it mean? Except that he also descended into the lower parts of the earth. He who descended is himself also he who ascended far above all the heavens, and here's a purpose clause, so that he might fill all things. Now, here's what I want you to get. Paul would take some different pieces and pull them all together, and he's going to describe for you and me what Jesus accomplished, and whatever he accomplished that's true of him becomes true of us. Phrase number one, he led captive a host of captives. This imagery is from the Old Testament, but was still true in many in the Roman world. Here's the picture. You go to battle against your foes. Maybe they're in a large city. You surround the city. You build ramparts. You may cut off the water, cut off the food. It may take months or even years in some of those battles. And then you defeat your enemy. And once you defeat your enemy in those days, you would often deport them to other places. And when you would defeat your enemy, you would come back to your hometown and celebrate the victory. Often the general or the king would be on a white horse. Behind him would be all of his army, often in their, you know, their best battle array. Behind them would be the captives that are described here. And they would chain them 3, 5, 7 across, and they would be stripped to the waist, or sometimes it gets a little graphic, they would strip them naked. And then behind them would be what's called the spoils. There might be, you know, all the cattle, all the donkeys, all the gold, all the silver, all the jewelries. So this is a procession or a train. And so imagine this general coming back into his hometown, people cheering. He's on a white horse. He's demonstrating, we've won the victory. Here's who won the victory, the soldiers. Behind them, here's our humiliated, defeated foe. And behind them, the evidence of the great victory are the spoils, gold, silver, animals. And so the people would cheer. The military would get much of the spoils. But then the spoils or the gifts as an evidence of the victory would be given to some of the people in the town. So if I was a lady cheering, I might get a cow. Or I might get a bracelet. And so I would get these gifts, but these gifts are an indication of a victory that's been won and a foe that has been defeated. And Paul uses this imagery as Jesus, as the victorious victor over sin, over death, and over Satan. And he's going to talk in a minute about the captives, who he's overcome, and what he's done in giving us gifts or spiritual gifts are the evidence of that victory. The next key word is he's the righteous judge. It says the lower parts of the earth. The picture I want you to get is there's this reality of a Jewish Old Testament picture of what was going on when people die. The lower parts of the earth then, here's what happens. When Jesus went into the lower parts of the earth, he made a proclamation and an announcement. He proclaimed a victory's been won to the abode of the wicked, and then he proclaimed the good news that the Savior, the Messiah, is going to do what? All that you hope for and all the animal sacrifices, all that you believed of God, all the promises of God, they're finished. It's been won. The Messiah has come. Follow along if you will. Hades, this is what it says in 1 Peter 3:18-19. For Christ died once for sin, the righteous for the unrighteous. Why? To bring us to God. He was put to death in the body, but made alive by the Spirit, through whom also he went and preached to the spirits in prison. Important, the word preached here is not the same word we'll see in just a minute. This is a word for a pronouncement of judgment. The lower parts of paradise, 1 Peter 4:6, for this reason the gospel was preached, different word, even to those who are now dead, so that they might be judged according to men with regard to the body, but live according to God with regard to the spirit.
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1: Now, let me ask you to do something, if you will. Open your Bibles to John chapter 5. Some of you are looking at me like, this is really weird. Okay, I get that. What I want you to do is open to John chapter 5, and I want you to listen to what Jesus said would happen. He's preaching in John chapter 5, beginning at verse 24. Now listen what he says. He's giving this tremendous offer. He says, truly, truly, or I tell you the truth, whoever hears my word and believes in him who sent me, notice the tense of the verb, has eternal life. And the result of this present possession of eternal life when you believe or trust in Christ is he will not be condemned, but is crossed over from death to life. I tell you the truth. Notice what he says. A time is coming and has now come when the dead will hear the voice of the Son of God, and those who hear will live. Notice what Jesus' role is. For the Father has life in himself, and so he's granted the Son to have life in himself, and he has given him authority to what? To judge, because he is the Son of Man. Notice the very next line, verse 28. Do not be amazed at this, for a time is coming when all who are in their graves will hear his voice and will come out, and those who have done good will rise to live, and those who have done evil will rise to be condemned. And the Apostle Paul is saying in this little picture here, when he went into the lower parts of the earth, Jesus was first the victorious victor over sin and death and Satan. Second, he went into the lower parts of the earth and he condemned and gave judgment on the wicked and then told those who'd been trusting in him, it's over. Your faith has been fulfilled. Finally, he's this last unique phrase that he might fill all things. And the idea of fill here is the idea that Jesus is taking back all territory. He's the Lord of lords and the King of kings. There's victory over sin. There's victory over death. There's this victory over Satan. Remember when he's tempted by the devil? And the devil said to him, if you will bow down before me, I will give you these kingdoms. Apparently in God's economy, he had responsibility over a certain reign upon the earth because of sin. And Jesus avoided that temptation. But now what he does, Colossians 2 says, he destroyed the works of the devil and he is now proclaiming he fills all things. He's the ruler. He's the Lord. He's the King of kings now in real time. It's a defeated foe. You can look death in the eyes because its sting is gone. Sin's power broken. Sin's penalty gone. In fact, we pick up this in Revelation chapter 5. Follow along and listen carefully for the very end. They sang a new song. You are worthy to take the scroll and open its seals because you were slain. And with your blood you purchased men from God in every tribe and every language and people and nation. You have made them to be a kingdom and priests to serve our God, and they will reign on the earth. And then I looked and I heard the voice of many angels, numbering thousands upon thousands and 10,000 times 10,000. And they encircled the throne and the living creatures and the elders. And in a loud voice, they said, worthy is the Lamb who was slain to receive power and wealth and wisdom and strength and honor and glory and praise. Then I heard every creature in heaven and on earth and under the earth and on the sea and all that is in them, singing, "To him who sits on the throne and to the Lamb be praise and honor and glory and power forever." We've taken some very remote pieces and a couple hard passages and the very words of Jesus, and we have understood what does it mean that he ascended, that he also descended, and that now he is the ruler, the king, the Lord of lords. He's a victorious savior, and everything that happened with regard to him of conquering sin and death and Satan is now true of you. Now, our theology lesson is over. I hope you'll look up some of those verses, scratch your head, but here's what I want you to get. There are three undeniable facts and three principles that out of this passage will help you and me understand how to deal with the struggle of sin and tap into the power that we already possess. Implication number one, fact is, Christ is a conquering victor over sin, death, and Satan. The power to live a new life was made possible by his death and resurrection. By his death and resurrection. Colossians 2, 13 through 15. Notice how Paul in this passage talks about the victory, talks about the conquering of evil. He says, he made you, speaking to the Colossian church, alive together with him. How? Having forgiven all your transgressions, having nailed it to the cross. And then notice this addition, and having disarmed the rulers and the authorities, he made a public spectacle of them, triumphing over them by the cross. And he's speaking of this event that we just talked about. The principle is life change always begins with the truth. It's objective. And here's three truths that come out of this. Number one, you are free. Sin's power has been broken. Write that in your notes. I am free. Number two, you are forgiven. Not only has sin's power been broken, but sin's penalty has been paid for. Christ, when he hung upon the cross, the sins of all people of all time were placed on him, and he absorbed it for you in your place. So write, I'm forgiven. And third, you are secure. Death doesn't have dominance over you anymore because you have eternal life. The moment you turned from your sin and the empty hands of faith, trusted in Christ, the Spirit of God came into you, sealed you with the Spirit, adopted you into his family, took you from the kingdom of darkness into the kingdom of light, gave you new relationship with God the Father through the blood of Christ, relationship with the supernatural community called the body of Christ, gave you an inheritance, he's preparing a place for you, deposited spiritual gifts in you, gave purpose for your life, and you'll never be the same. But it happened in objective space-time history. These are facts. Satan does not have power over you anymore. You can give in to sin. You can give in to temptation. You can be fearful of demonic spirits. But you, as a believer, a child of God, a son or a daughter, can look death straight in the eye, can look sin and realize you can give in to it, but it doesn't have power over you. You're not a slave to it. You have a choice. You have power. You have access. Truth. That's the beginning of real life change. You can feel it or not feel it. You're forgiven, you're free, and you're secure. Begins with the truth. Fact number two, we become co-partakers of Christ's victory over sin, death, and Satan the moment we receive Christ as our personal Savior by faith. Remember what I said? Whatever is true of Jesus, the teaching of the New Testament and the Bible, it's true of you. This gets a little bit vague and hard to understand. I've got a picture that will help you. But I want you, if you will, turn to Romans chapter 6. What I'm going to share is so radical, even in that day, because God is going to say that the grace of God is so overwhelming, no matter where you are, how far you are, however deep the sin is, grace abounds still more. So much so that people were bending the truth and they started saying, hey, you know something? This New Testament stuff's really great. If God gives more grace if you sin more, why don't we just start sinning more? Chapter 6 opens up with an emphatic, that is not at all an option. He says, what shall we say then? Shall we go on sinning so that grace may increase? By no means. Now, follow carefully. This is the key. We died to sin. How then can we live in it any longer? Or do you not know that all of us who were baptized into Christ Jesus were baptized into his death? We were therefore buried with him through baptism into death, in order that just as Christ was raised from the dead through the glory of the Father, we too might live, or literally it's our same word, might walk in newness of life. Now follow along carefully. If we have been united with him like this in his death, we will certainly be united with him in his resurrection. For we know that our old self was crucified with him so that the body of sin might be done away, that we should no longer be slaves to sin, because anyone who has died is freed from sin. Now, if we died with Christ, we believe we'll also live with him. For we know that since Christ was raised from the dead, he cannot die again. Death no longer has mastery over him. The death he died to sin once and for all. But the life he lives to God. In the same way, application, count yourselves dead to sin, but alive to God in Christ Jesus. And then he begins to explain what that is and how to do that. And we'll discuss that as we go along in this process. You will learn how to count yourself dead to sin and how to present your members by faith.
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3: Someone has rightly said, we are what we eat. If your mind and heart isn't saturated with the truth, you will not change. I mean, I can't tell you how many people I meet, and I love them, and God loves them, and I'll speak somewhere, and they'll come up afterwards, and they'll tell me the struggles in their heart and their life, or with pornography, or in a relationship, or with one of their kids, or anxiety, or depression. I mean, and then I always ask them, tell me a little bit about your daily practice, or, you know, weekly practice of getting into God's Word. What are you putting in your mind? And what I want you to hear with a heart of compassion is that people who have their minds renewed are making progress, and people whose minds are not being renewed aren't making progress. It's the key. Remember what Jesus said, you will know the truth, and the truth will, you can fill it in, can't you? The truth will set you free. Well, you don't need more exhortation. Let me give you a specific game plan beginning right now today to get into the truth. Number one, I want you to decide for the next 7 days what's the best time for you to spend time with God. Number two, where are you going to do it? I mean, just for 7 days, I want to get you started. Now, I want you to take one verse, something you're hearing on the radio or where you're reading the Bible, and I want one verse that really matters to you, and I want you to write it on a 3x5 card today. All right, I'm not messing around. I mean, today, you write it down, and then at the beginning of the day, and you carry it with you, and maybe at dinner or at some breaks, and before you go to bed, I want you to read that one verse and ask God to make that one verse real in your life. These are just baby steps to get you going. Third is I want you to decide in your travel time that instead of listening to talk radio or music, and on the way to work and on the way back, you are going to play Christian biblical teaching to renew your mind. These are baby steps to get you going, but I'm telling you, it will help. Are you ready? Let's dig in together.
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4: 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Coming up on The Well at 8 o'clock, it's Cornerstone Connection with Pastor Gary Hamrick. And today, Pastor Gary, he wants to conclude his study of Acts chapter 4 and 5 by looking at the sobering account of Ananias and Sapphira. But first, I want you to listen to this from Pastor J.D. Greer. It's about trusting in God's power.
5: Elijah gets to Sidon, and he finds this widow. And he has what had to have been an awkward conversation. Hey, we've never met, but God told me you're supposed to give me something to eat. And she's like, well, I'd love to, but the famine's hit Sidon too. And I have just enough flour and just enough oil to make one cake for me and my son. And Elijah says, I got a hunch that if you'll just do what I'm saying, that you're gonna find that God will do something that you're not expecting him to do. And so the woman in faith obeys. She takes the bread, she takes the oil, she makes the cake. She goes back to the place where she keeps the flour and the oil, and guess what? It's been replenished. And as many cakes as she makes, the more flour and oil keeps getting replenished so that the entire every day of the famine, she has more than enough because God supernaturally multiplies the flour and the oil. Now, I told you she is from Sidon. Do you remember who else was from Sidon? Starts with J, rhymes with Isabel. Jezebel, that's right. And guess who the main god was in Sidon? Baal. So God, follow this. God first took from Elijah his ability to provide for himself and provided for him through a special act of providence. Then God took away from him even that. God made him even weaker and then took care of him through a full-blown miracle. The greater Elijah's need, the greater God's glory and the provision. Write that down. The greater the need in your life, the greater God's glory and the provision. Let me ask you a question. When Elijah was a young man and he'd made money and bought food with it and fed himself, was God providing for him in that? Yes, he was. But it's easy to forget that, isn't it, in a situation like that? And you start thinking you're the one that provides for you. So when God removes his ability to provide for himself and starts to provide for him through this special act of providence by controlling the ravens and the stream, it's easier to see the work of God in that, is there not? But when God dries that up and sends him into a widow's house and multiplies flour and multiplies oil, there ain't no mistaking that that's God at work. The greater the need, the greater chance for God to display his power. Can I point out something to you painfully obvious about the miracles of Jesus? Get this, right? This is what you come to church for right here. It's insight like this. Every miracle that Jesus ever did had one thing in common. You wanna know what it was? Are you ready? It fixed a problem. Jesus' miracles were not magic tricks where he's like, I'll prove to you I'm the Son of God. And then he makes Peter levitate or, you know, turns him into a gopher and flies him around the Sea of Galilee or catches bullets in his teeth. That would have been impressive. But that's not the nature of Jesus' miracles. All his miracles were problems. You know what that tells me? That means if you're here with a bunch of problems and a bunch of weaknesses, good news, you're a candidate for a miracle. And I'm looking at a bunch of you that don't really feel like you have any problems because you're middle class in spirit. Bad news, you are not a candidate for a miracle. In fact, at the end of our service, maybe you should come down here. I'll lay my hands on you and pray that God will give you some problems because then you could experience the miraculous provision of God. Every miracle in the Bible starts with a problem. Watch, when God really wants to show off his power, when God really takes you into the heart of Sidon, where Baal lives, and he really wants to put himself on display, he will often make you weaker in that moment so that his power can rest upon you. Because see, again, he doesn't want to put your talents on display because that's not going to help anybody. That might impress some people, but it's not going to help him. He wants to put his power on display because he is the God and Savior of all who call upon him. The point is not what kind of sinner you are. The point is what kind of Savior he is. And quit comparing yourself to how bad you think you are compared to other people, and you compare your brokenness to the size of Jesus' healing. Jesus went into a grave and came out from it. It was your grave that he was going into because he wanted to take the deadness of your marriage and the deadness of your family and the deadness of your brokenness, and he wanted to put his gospel into it. So he raised you from the dead at the cross of Jesus Christ so that you would know it's not about your power, it's about his.
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4: We love having you with us here on The Well. Hi, I'm Adam. And the Bible says, oh, give thanks to the Lord, for he is good. His steadfast love endures forever. Lord, we thank you for your amazing love. Thank you for always being there for us, and thank you that you'll never leave us and that you'll never forsake us. In Jesus' name, amen. Coming up this hour on The Well at 8:30, it's The Verdict with Pastor John Monroe. 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
8: These people were in survival mode. How are we going to survive? 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This is not a pattern. This was a practice. It was never repeated again in the New Testament. This was a practice out of necessity for survival. So I want to make sure everybody sees that, because if you don't understand context, you're going to look at this and go, seems like socialism is a biblical thing.
9: 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I'm Philip Keller, always a pleasure to study the Word of God with you. 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Not true. 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
8: Just to kind of summarize, as people were selling off certain possessions, in this case it was land, and they were bringing the proceeds and they were giving it to the apostles, trusting the apostles to distribute it as they saw the early church people needed it. Here comes this one couple, Ananias and his wife Sapphira. We learn in the story they come at different times. Ananias comes first and he presents proceeds from the sale of land, but he kept back some of them and he presented some of the proceeds to the apostles. The sin was not that they held back some of the proceeds. The sin was deception, that they gave the impression they were giving this full-on offering to God, the total price for the sale of the land. The impression that they gave was deceptive. That's why they lied. And that's why they faced consequence. So again, their sin was not withholding a portion of the proceeds for themselves. I'll talk about it in a little bit. The sin was giving the impression that they were bringing all of it as an offering to the Lord. And that deception was sin. So Peter has this gift of discernment or a word of knowledge, whichever gift is operational there, maybe both. And he sees right through Ananias. And so he says to him, look there in chapter 5, verse 3, Peter said, Ananias, why has Satan filled your heart to lie to the Holy Spirit and keep back part of the price of the land for yourself? While it remained, was it not your own? And after it was sold, was it not in your own control? Why have you conceived this thing in your heart? You have not lied to men, but to God. And by the way, for you note takers, this is a proof text to help us understand that, in fact, the Holy Spirit is God. Because in verse 3, Peter says you have lied to the Holy Spirit. In verse 4, Peter says you have not lied to men, but to God. So the Holy Spirit is God. God is the Holy Spirit. Father, Son, Jesus, and Holy Spirit, one God. So that's just a side proof text. But listen, this is an important other lesson. Number 2, the early church was not mandated by the law to give. They were motivated by the heart. Notice verse 4. Peter says, while it remained, was it not your own? And after it was sold, was it not in your own control? What is he saying there? What he means is their possessions were their own in terms of management. Everything belongs to God. But in terms of management, their possessions were their own, and they could prayerfully determine how much to give and how much to keep. Now, that still is the case today. Everything that you and I have is from the hand of the Lord. And we're supposed to be good managers or stewards of it. And what God wants is for us to exercise our sanctified consciences in terms of how generous are we to be. Their sin here was not that, oh, you weren't generous enough and you held some of it back. It was their prerogative to prayerfully decide how much to give and how much to hold back. Their lie, their deception, was giving the impression that they brought this wonderful offering when in fact they only had given a portion of it. That was their sin. It was deception. They were lying to God. They were lying to men. And again, Ananias and Sapphira don't come in at the same time. Ananias first comes in, gives this false impression. Peter uses discernment, says, no, this, you're giving this false impression. This is not everything you got, and you're lying not just to men, you're lying to God. And so verse 5, it says, then Ananias, hearing these words, fell down and breathed his last. And so great fear came upon all those who heard these things, and the young men arose and wrapped him up, carried him out, and buried him. It's part of the Jewish law to bury one who dies before sundown. And verse 7 says, now it was about 3 hours later when his wife comes in, not knowing what had happened. Okay, so I'll summarize this conversation. So here she comes in 3 hours later. She doesn't know her husband's dead. And she walks in, and Peter says, Sapphira, where have you been? Oh, you know, just 3 hours of shopping. You know, that's where I've been. You know the old saying, Peter, Sapphira goes to Sephora. You know what I'm saying to you? Yeah. If you're not married, you have no idea what Sephora is. But anyway, he's like, well, your husband was here a little bit earlier. Was he? I've been trying to call him and text him. He has not been answering. I've been trying to get a hold of him. Peter says, yeah, well, he's been dying to see you. Literally. Yeah. Go with me. Come on. This is punny. She says, I know. He always does, you know, tend to be a mystery. He hides. Sometimes he, you know, lays low. Oh, yeah, he's laying low all right. So, Sapphira, tell me, your husband brought in an offering because you guys sold some land. Yes, we did. And was that everything? Did you guys present the entire sum or was it just a portion? Oh, no, it was everything. No, it was everything. It was wonderful. Praise Jesus. Hallelujah. Oh, yeah, you're going to be praising him right now in person. Bang, and she's dead. God kills her right there. Verse 9, then Peter said to her, how is it that you have agreed together to test the spirit of the Lord? Look, the feet of those who have buried your husband were at the door, and they will carry you out. The guys are just standing there. These guys are just like, we got the casket ready. As soon as she goes, we're taking her out. And he says to her, verse 10, then immediately she fell down at his feet and breathed her last, and the young men came in and found her dead and carrying her out, buried her by her husband. So then the question is here, why would God do such a drastic thing by striking these two dead? And the answer is, listen to me on this, God took drastic measures to communicate a drastic message. And here's the message that he was trying to teach the early church and to teach us. The early church had to learn that the church pure is the church powerful. G. Campbell Morgan said that. But that's really the lesson here. The church pure is the church powerful. God expects his children, he expects the church to walk in holiness because he is a holy God. And it does not mean that we will be sinless this side of heaven, but it means the more we walk in holiness, the more we are determining to sin less until we get to heaven. Ananias and Sapphira were made examples by God for the early church and for us, so that we can learn how much God hates it when his children walk in deliberate disobedience. Now again, you and I can be thankful that not every practice becomes a pattern in the Bible. What God did here was unique, and he didn't repeat it. You know, if he were to strike dead every one of us who had a bad thought or some sinful thing or some deception, the church would be empty today. Like, we wouldn't be here. So this didn't become a pattern where God just starts popping off every person who disobeys him, but he's sending this strong message. So this is the formation of the early church. The church has just barely been born here. They're just a couple of years old now at this point. And God is sending this strong message. Here's how I want my bride to live, to be pure, to walk in holiness before me, to be mindful of sin, to be quick to repent when we do sin. In 2 Corinthians 7:1, Paul wrote, "Therefore, having these promises, beloved, let us cleanse ourselves from all filthiness of the flesh and spirit, perfecting holiness in the fear of God." Which leads me to the last point. Notice here, not once, but twice, it talks about how the fear of the Lord spread among the early church. Number four, the final lesson to learn is the early church walked in the fear of the Lord. In verse 5, after Ananias died, it says, "So great fear came upon all those who heard these things." In verse 11, after Sapphira died, it says,

0: 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When we come to faith in Christ, we are declared justified by faith. We are made holy. But holiness is not perfection. Now with the rest of today's Cornerstone Connection message, here once again is Pastor Gary Hamrick.
1: See, holiness is both the sanctifying work of God's Spirit, and then it is the ongoing disposition of the saint. In other words, what do I mean is, when you come to faith in Jesus Christ, and you put your faith and trust in Jesus, He cleanses our hearts. Okay, He sanctifies us. He washes us. He makes us holy. In other words, not perfect, not without sin until we get to be with Him, but He washes us and He cleanses us. He who knew no sin became sin for us so that in Christ we might become the righteousness of God. This is what the Bible teaches. So there is this cleansing, sanctifying work that God does in our hearts when we come to faith in Jesus Christ. But then the Bible tells us to walk in holiness, to live out that sanctified life. And that requires a discipline and a determination that we will die to our flesh and we will live to the Spirit. That there's this daily call in our lives as Christians to be mindful of the things that are sinful, that dishonor and displease God, and to walk in holiness that honors Him and pleases Him. And this is on us. And what will help us is if we have a healthy awareness, if we walk in the fear of the Lord. Now, this is a delicate balance. If your perspective of God is that He's this tender, loving Father, and that's all you think about, which He is, then you are likely to have less discipline in how you live out your life, and you will engage in more sinful things, typically because you think, well, I got a loving dad, and He's going to forgive me because He always does. On the other hand, if your view of God is only this tough judge, that might help you to walk in holiness, but you'll never develop a close and intimate relationship with Him, because instead of seeing Him as God your Father, you're going to see Him as the Godfather, and you don't really want to be near Him. So it takes this delicate balance. We have to have a healthy fear of God, which means He's both a tender Father, but He's a tough judge. And so I draw near to Him because He's a wonderful, loving, gracious, merciful Father. But as a tough judge, He also expects us to live lives of holiness and purity before Him, to honor Him in how we conduct ourselves and how we behave. And so it's this delicate balance. It's not just thinking of Him only as a loving Father or only as a tough judge, but it is this balance of His nature, understanding the fullness of who God is, to motivate us to walk in the fear of the Lord. Listen, if I could just be as plain and basic as possible, if you and I are honest, do you know when you engage in deliberate sin? It's when you do not really have the fear of the Lord. Because if you and I had the fear of the Lord in the moment, we would not do half the things that we do. Do you remember when you as a kid were growing up and every once in a while, your mom would play the wait till daddy gets home card? Remember that? You know, you do something, she's like, wait till your father gets home. Just wait till your father gets home. Now, listen, I want to encourage moms. Look, you have the authority to discipline your kids right there. You don't have to wait till dad gets home. But it is sometimes a very meaningful and motivating tactic to say, wait till your father gets home. And I can remember, you know, when that would put the fear of God in me, and that would put the fear of my dad in me, even though my dad is a very loving dad. But the idea that I've done something wrong, I've displeased Him, we have to have a certain fear in a healthy way. And one of the things that helps a child to develop a conscience about right and wrong is when there is this realization that there is a higher authority here. And if I just willfully do things that I shouldn't, there are going to be consequences. So this is what God asks of us. And we can either

0: come to him, and we can either on our own recognize he is both a loving and a tough father, and we have to walk in the fear of the Lord, and we can do that on our own by inviting him into every aspect. Lord, you see every aspect of my life, public and private. So God, I pray that you would help me to always be aware so that I can walk in the fear of the Lord, or we can learn that through painful consequences. We will develop a fear of God either on our own or through painful consequences. And if we develop it on our own, it's far better for us because it is less painful than if we have to learn to walk in the fear of God through painful consequences. I shared this story many years ago, but for those of you who are new in the past few years to Cornerstone, when I was a kid, I was like 8, 9, or 10. I don't even remember my age at the time, but my grandmother was born in a home in Myersville, Maryland, and she was one of 15 siblings. The house is still in our family. It's my second cousin still owns the homestead in Myersville. And so as a kid, we would go there during the summers. Every Thursday was kind of like a reunion time because my grandmother's brother, my great uncle, owned the place after their parents died. And so anybody of the family could come on Thursday and hang out there. And so as a kid, I would go with my grandmother every Thursday to the farm. And my great uncle, who owned the property at the time, had a herd of cattle back in the yonder, 30 acres or so. And I would love to go up there and look at the cattle. But my grandmother and my great uncle said to me, "Do not get near the fence. It's an electric fence." Now, somebody can tell you something like, you need to have a healthy respect for the fence. And you can decide on your own, I'm going to have a healthy respect for the fence. Or you can learn through painful consequences. And so I looking at it, it didn't look very painful. It just looked like, these are just wires. This doesn't look like a big deal. And so I didn't really have the kind of respect for it that I should have. And I'm 8, 9, or 10, somewhere in there. And I had to go to the bathroom. And every boy, even if you live in town, most boys like don't really care. They'll just go in the backyard. Well, this is a farm, nobody's around, so I had to urinate, so I hit the fence, ladies and gentlemen. And I learned a scientific experiment that water conducts electricity. I was knocked flat on my back. Everything's fine. I got married. I have 3 kids now. But but I'm telling you, I had to learn respect for that fence through painful consequences. There's one of 2 ways. I can either listen, don't get near the fence, or I can test it myself, but I'm going to have to put up with the painful consequences. This is how it is. It's like we can learn, like we got to walk in the fear of God. Okay, somebody's told me that, but it's sometimes only through painful consequences that we really develop a fear of God. I hope that that's not our story. I hope our story is, you know what? God is holy and just and pure and righteous and perfect in all his ways. God, help me to walk in the fear of you at all times, at all places, in public, in private, with everything that I do, say, and think. May it honor you. Deuteronomy 10, 12 to 13 says, "And now, Israel, what does the Lord your God require of you but to fear the Lord your God, to walk in all his ways, and to love him, to serve the Lord your God with all your heart, with all your soul, and to keep the commandments of the Lord and his statutes, which I command you today for your good." Listen to that. The first on that list I just read there from Deuteronomy 10 was to fear the Lord your God, and it ends with "for your good." It's for our good that we fear the Lord. David had a simple prayer in Psalm 86:11 when he said, "Teach me your way, O Lord, and I will walk in your truth. Give me an undivided heart that I may fear your name." May God help us to learn lessons from the early church. Amen. Let's share communion together. Let's pray. Father, we thank you for your word, and we thank you for the lessons of the early church, and particularly this last thing here about walking in holiness, the church pure is the church powerful. We pray, God, that we would have an awesome reverence for who you are, that it wouldn't take some painful consequence to teach us, but that we would want to honor you in our private life and our public life and what we say, think, or do. Help us, Lord, to develop a healthy fear of the Lord, always knowing your tender side. You are loving, you are merciful, you are forgiving, but also having a deep reverence for the tough judge of the universe who is holy and says to us, I am holy, therefore be holy as I am holy. Lord, help us to walk in a way that pleases you and honors you. And when we do sin and fall short, thank you that we can run to you as our loving Father to forgive us. But Lord, even speak to us now about things that we need to purge from our lives, things we need to confess as sin. And we give you the praise and the glory and the honor in Jesus' name. Amen.
1: Thanks so much for being here with us for today's Cornerstone Connection message, Lessons from the Early Church. Back with me today in the studio is Pastor Gary. Gary, you mentioned in this teaching that the early church developed a healthy, quote-unquote, fear of the Lord and walked in holiness before God. I think that the term healthy fear is something that can be lost on the generation today. What are some simple ways we can posture our heart that way as believers?
2: Well, one of the things I think that speaks to me about this subject is John Newton's hymn, Amazing Grace. And in that song he wrote, 'Twas grace that taught my heart to fear, and grace my fears relieved. So that almost sounds like a contradiction there. But what he's talking about is that when you understand God's grace and how we don't deserve his favor, we should have a healthy fear of God. We should respect him, have reverence and awe for him. And that would motivate us to holy living. Once we really have a healthy fear of God, we should want to live in a way that honors him and glorifies him and pleases him. And that's why in the next sentence he says, and grace my fears relieved, because God is our Father. So we need to respect him, revere him, understand him in his holiness, but not be afraid of him. Otherwise, then we won't approach him as our loving Heavenly Father. So I love the way that Newton writes it in that hymn, because it just reminds us, yes, have a healthy fear of God, but a healthy fear of God is different from being afraid of God. I make a joke sometimes and I say to people that commonly people have this view of God that he's either God the Father or the Godfather. And, you know, you can either see him as an approachable Father in heaven or kind of this mean guy who's ready to pull the trigger all the time like the Godfather. And it just becomes your personal understanding of who he really is. He is your Father in heaven who loves you and he wants his best for you. He deserves our holy reverence and awe and fear in that sense, but not to be afraid of him as if he's unapproachable, because he's not. He's a personable, loving God.
1: Yeah, when I think of the word fear, I think of cowering, right? It's like when you want to shirk back, you want to pull back and not approach. But that's not really God's heart at all. It's that he actually wants us to draw close to him.
2: Yeah, I mean, the Bible talks about that, to cast our cares on him, to draw near to him, and he will draw near to you. And if we have this unhealthy view of God, like he is just this, you know, being in heaven ready to smite us, you know, then we'll never draw near to him. But if we see him as a loving dad with open arms, then we'll run to him.
1: And I think that perspective only comes with maturing in our relationship with the Lord. Once again, Gary, we appreciate you taking the time to sit down and talk with us today.
2: Thank you, Philip.
1: Well, he was one of the original deacons of the very first church, a man full of faith and of the Holy Spirit. His story comes your way next time. I hope you'll join us. Now for Pastor Gary Hamrick and all of us at Cornerstone Connection, I'm Philip Keller, saying God bless you, and thanks for listening today. Cornerstone Connection is a production of Cornerstone Chapel, Leesburg, Virginia.
3: It's a great day to dive into God's Word together right here on The Well. Hey, thanks for being with us. Hi, I'm Adam. And coming up in just a few minutes at 8:30, we get to hear from Pastor John Monroe on the verdict. But first, I want you to listen to this from Ephesians 2.
4: Once you were dead because of your disobedience and your many sins, you used to live in sin just like the rest of the world, obeying the commander of the power of the air. He is the spirit at work in the hearts of those who refuse to obey God. All of us used to live that way, following the passionate desires and inclinations of our sinful nature. By our very nature, we were subject to God's anger, just like everyone else. But God, so rich in mercy, and He loved us so much that even though we were dead because of our sins, He gave us life when He raised Christ from the dead. It is only by God's grace that you have been saved. For He raised us from the dead along with Christ and seated us with Him in the heavenly realms because we are united with Christ Jesus. So God can point to us in all future ages as examples of the incredible wealth of His grace and kindness towards us, as shown in all He has done for us who are united with Christ Jesus. God saved you by His grace when you believed, and you can't take credit for this. It's a gift from God. Salvation is not a reward for the good things that we've done, so none can boast about it. For we are God's masterpiece. He has created us anew in Christ Jesus, so we can do the good things He planned for us long ago.
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7: False religion, false teaching, always exalts the individual. Oh, here's an individual who's got these wonderful insights. He had this vision from God. God told him this. What a wonderful person. Notice how the glory goes to the individual. But with the cross, we're all on the same level. Sinners saved by grace. Are you saved?
6: Welcome to The Verdict, featuring the Bible teaching of Pastor John Monroe. Throughout Scripture, there are frequent warnings about false teaching, because where there is truth, there is always error. And too often, we are so easily deceived. But today on The Verdict, we'll realize that our own attitudes can help or hinder our spiritual understanding. Now, continuing in Matthew, here's Pastor John Monroe with today's lesson.
7: Isn't truth being blurred today? People speak of my truth or your truth. We hear of fake news, disinformation, misinformation, spin, and all of that. But isn't there truth and error? Aren't there things that are right and things that are wrong? Today, as we continue our study in the Gospel of Matthew, we see Jesus dealing with false teaching. Our enemy, the devil, is a liar and the father of lies. So, as followers of Jesus, we believe in truth. And we also believe that there is false teaching, that which is contrary to who God is and what He has revealed in His Word. The Lord is again in confrontation with the Pharisees and scribes. He's going to reveal that their hypocrisy prevents them from seeing the truth. It is possible to have eyes and not to see. It is possible, spiritually speaking, to have ears and not to hear. And in our study of Matthew, I thought of this during the week, that we have been listening to the words of Jesus. We have been seeing Jesus in action. And I ask myself, as I ask you now, are we understanding? Has it made any difference in our lives? Are our attitudes being changed? Is our faith being strengthened? Is our hearts being softened? Are we basing our lives on the truths of the Word of God as we're learning? What is your response? How important it is that our lives conform to the Word of God. How easy it is for our lives to conform to our culture, to our contemporaries, rather than our very lives being conformed to the Word of God. And throughout Scripture, as we're going to learn in this passage, throughout Scripture, there are many warnings against false teachers. The Apostle Paul speaks of deceitful spirits and teaching of demons in 1 Timothy 4, verse 1. Jesus described the enemy as a liar and the father of lies. Think how many lies we hear almost every day in our culture, in our media, yes, from our own hearts. We must admit, difficult although it is, that we are rather easily misled, easily deceived. Where there is truth, there is always error. And so we're praying, I trust, as we read the Word of God, that our eyes will be opened, that our ears will be opened, that our hearts will not be hardened, and that we will respond to the Word of God with humble obedience. Humility is key. Obedience is key. And in our passage, as we're going to read now, the Lord Jesus gives a very stern warning against false teaching. Matthew chapter 16 then, and I'm going to read the first 12 verses. Matthew 16, verse 1. The Pharisees and Sadducees came, and to test him, they asked him to show them a sign from heaven. He answered them, "When it is evening, you say, it will be fair weather, for the sky is red. And in the morning, it will be stormy today, for the sky is red and threatening. You know how to interpret the appearance of the sky, but you cannot interpret the signs of the times. An evil and adulterous generation seeks for a sign, but no sign will be given to it except the sign of Jonah." So he left them and departed. When the disciples reached the other side, they had forgotten to bring any bread. Jesus said to them, "Watch and beware of the leaven of the Pharisees and Sadducees." And they began discussing it among themselves, saying, "We brought no bread." But Jesus, aware of this, said, "O you of little faith, why are you discussing among yourselves the fact that you have no bread? Do you not yet perceive? Do you not yet remember the 5 loaves for the 5,000 and how many baskets you gathered? Or the 7 loaves for the 4,000 and how many baskets you gathered? How is it that you fail to understand that I did not speak about bread? Beware of the leaven of the Pharisees and Sadducees." Then they understood that he did not tell them to beware of the leaven of bread, but of the teaching of the Pharisees and Sadducees. Now that's an intriguing portion of Scripture, isn't it? I want us to learn, first of all, from this passage, that sinful and stubborn attitudes prevent spiritual understanding. That it's all too possible to hear the truth, the accurate truth, to hear the Word of God. But because of our attitudes, because of sin in our life, we fail to understand. We hear at one level, but we totally miss the spiritual truth. Here in this passage, and we've seen it before, the hypocrisy of the religious establishment, the Pharisees and the Sadducees, blind them as to the true identity of Jesus. Here they are again in conflict. Here they are again confronting Jesus. And we saw in chapter 12, verse 14, that the Pharisees, these evil men, had been conspiring to put Jesus to death, conspiring to destroy him. Faced with the very miracles of Jesus, faced with his brilliant, gracious teaching, their hearts are hardened. The irrefutable evidence
8: is right before them, but they don't see it. The truth is presented to them, but they don't hear it. In fact, the greater the evidence, and the more outstanding the miracles, and the more brilliant the teaching, the harder and harder their hearts become until eventually they're going to crucify him. Spiritually blind, spiritually deaf. They are, as Jesus taught in chapter 12, they are in danger of blasphemy against the Holy Spirit, the unforgivable sin. And so Jesus gives this very stern warning to the disciples. Verse 6, watch and beware of the leaven of the Pharisees and Sadducees. Again, the end of verse 11, beware of the leaven of the Pharisees and the Sadducees. Verse 12, they understood that he did not tell them to beware of the leaven of bread, but of the teaching of the Pharisees and the Sadducees. He's warning them against false teaching. Leaven, yeast, starts small, is the point, and it quickly spreads. Be exposed to a little false teaching, it quickly spreads. The leaven of the Pharisees is their hypocritical attitude and their unbelief. Luke, in Luke chapter 12, verse 1 says, in the meantime, when so many thousands of the people had gathered together that they were trampling one another, he began to say to the disciples, here it is, first, beware of the leaven of the Pharisees, which is hypocrisy. He spells it out. What is this evil that so quickly spreads? It is hypocrisy, it's unbelief. They, like many religious people, can I say that we are tempted to be like this? They honor the Lord with their lips, but their heart is far from him. That's it, that's the Pharisees. You see, the Pharisees added their legalistic traditions to the Word of God. The Pharisees add to the Word of God with their traditions, with their legalistic regulations. The Sadducees, on the other hand, reject part of the Word of God. They don't believe in the supernatural. In particular, they don't believe in the resurrection. That's why we call them Sadducees. Do you get that, Gary? They are sad, you see. Bad joke, but you'll help to remember you. You'll never forget that one. They reject the resurrection. A group adds to the Word of God. A group takes away from the Word of God. By the way, always, always beware of those who add to Scripture, of those who go to beyond Scripture with their special visions and dreams. And always beware of those, of course, who selectively hold to Scripture. They take this part, but they reject that part. That's leaven, and it quickly spreads. A wrong view of Scripture, adding to Scripture, or taking away the parts of Scripture that we don't like, that we don't think are very cool, that don't conform to our unbelieving culture, we reject that. False teaching quickly spreads, doesn't it? I was thinking, so do we have an example of this today, of false teaching quickly spreading? I thought, you know, I mentioned this before, that there are the arise of these prophets and apostles, they call themselves. And some of you want me to listen to them. I'm not going to listen to them. We have one false prophet claiming that God told him not to take the vaccine. Now, whether he takes the vaccine or not, who cares? But he's actually claiming, think of it, think of the blasphemy of it, that God told him, and he says, I'm a prophet. And the sad thing is that so many people, yes, so many Christians lack the discernment because some person says something like that and puts it on YouTube and goes so far to say, if you take the vaccine, in fact, this is the mark of the beast, this is the mark of the Antichrist, that in the vaccine, there is the mark of the beast. And people think, oh, that could be true. Listen, it's nonsense. Absolute nonsense. That's a false prophet. Clearly hasn't read Revelation 13, which says the mark of the beast is going to be in the right hand, a tattoo in the right hand or on the forehead. When I got my vaccine, I wasn't tattooed. Furthermore, the Antichrist is going to come during the tribulation, not before it. I'm just giving a rather bizarre example of what is out there about people who claim to be prophets, who claim to be apostles, and thousands of people listen to that nonsense on YouTube rather than reading the Word of God and say, oh, I wonder if it's true. It's not true. It is false teaching. Am I talking strongly enough this morning? Do you know what the Pharisees want? Like many people, they want a sign from heaven. Did you notice that? They ignore the miracles, but they want something spectacular, perhaps like Elijah, who brought down the fire from heaven. Show us a sign from heaven, they say. They're there to test Jesus. They're there to discredit Jesus. They're there to trap Jesus. This is not a good question asked in good faith. Jesus says, how is it you can interpret the weather, but you can't interpret the signs of the time? I was brought up with the saying, red sky at night, shepherd's delight. Red sky in the morning, shepherd's warning. Pharisees were brought up with something else. They could interpret the weather, very good to interpret the weather, but you can't interpret the signs of the times. You're asking me, Jesus is saying, for a sign from heaven. And he is the sign. Right in front of them is the Messiah, the Son of God. And they cannot see, they cannot understand that right in front of their eyes is the Christ, as we're going to see next week, the Christ, the Son of the living God. You've got the scriptures, Jesus is saying. You've got the sign of Noah, of Jonah. You've got all the evidence you need. Your problem is not that there are not signs. Your problem is that your hearts are hardened, that you're rejecting the very evidence in front of you. Can I say to you, don't add to or reject the Word of God. I ask you as I ask myself, when faced with God's truth, how are you responding? Have you got a hard heart? You become quite argumentative sometimes about spiritual things, but you ignore the evidence around you. I had the privilege this morning of watching the sunrise. Absolutely incredible. Beautiful, beautiful sunrise. The beauty of creation, the very voice of your conscience, the power of the Word of God. Are you really committed to pursuing the truth? Or are you like the Pharisees and the Sadducees? You're argumentative, you're hostile, you're hardened, you're testing God, and you're covering up your sin in your own life. For all of us, stubborn and sinful attitudes keep us from humbly trusting Jesus. Isn't that true in your own life? You know that. I know that. That attitude will keep you from growing in Christ. Lord Jesus is going to tell us we're to become like little children, not naive, no, but trusting. And the leaven of unbelief, the leaven of hypocrisy, of playing a part, so easily creeps into our lives, doesn't it? And so Jesus is saying, watch and beware. And I'm saying it to you today, watch and beware. Yes, there is false teaching. A couple of months ago, after a message, a dear lady, I'm sure she's well-meaning, she may not have come back, but she said to me, I can't believe that you are saying that some doctrine is wrong. She's got the view, I guess, that all doctrine is right. She said, you're being judgmental. I said, no, I'm declaring the truth of God. And where there is truth, there is error. And here the Lord Jesus Christ, the most loving and caring of people, is saying to his followers, watch and beware. don't fall for the leaven of the Pharisees and the Sadducees. And did you notice at the end of verse 4 that he left them and departed? There's a time when dialogue comes to an end. There's a time as we're talking to people that there's a time just to stop and to say, okay, we're going to leave it there. And the Lord Jesus turns from them and speaks to the disciples. The disciples are like us. Do you identify with them? The disciples see, but they don't fully see. The disciples hear, but they don't fully hear. The disciples understand, but they don't fully understand. And even as Jesus said in these verses, the feeding of the 4,000 and the 5,000, and you were there, I used you in the distribution of the fish and the loaves. You still haven't yet got it. You see the miracles. You hear my teaching, but they have not yet fully grasped who Jesus is. We're going to see that next week. Also, they have all they need to do God's will. But what are they worrying about? Verse 7, we brought no bread. You've got the supreme bread maker right with you. And you're worrying about no bread? Were you not there when we fed the 5,000? Were you not there when we fed the 4,000? I mean, how many baskets were there? You worrying about something? Worrying about your bread, and the supreme bread maker is there. That's the disciples, that's us, isn't it? And sometimes our eyes are closed to what the Lord Jesus is doing in our lives. The disciples were there, but they hadn't yet grasped the wonder of who in their midst is doing the miracles. And that's like us sometimes, isn't it? God is at work in our very lives. God is at work in the lives of other people around us, and sometimes we can hardly see it. Again, I ask you, are your ears open? Is there a humility? Is your ears open to hear Jesus? Are you trusting in Jesus to accomplish his purposes through you? Could it be that Jesus is saying to us this morning at church, verse 8, O you of little faith, do you not perceive, do you not remember, do you not remember what God did to you last year? Do you not remember how God acted in your life? Did you not hear that testimony of that individual? How is it that you fail to understand, verse 11, that I didn't speak about bread? Sinful and stubborn attitudes prevent spiritual understanding. But you say, what's the real point? What do we really have to understand? Coming to the cross of Christ is essential for spiritual understanding. The cross of our Lord Jesus Christ. The disciples, and we'll think of this in detail next week, Lord willing, the disciples now are going to begin to understand who Jesus is. Here they are at Caesarea Philippi in verse 13, and the disciples are going to begin to realize that Jesus is more than a prophet. They've seen the miracles, they've heard the teaching, and Jesus is now calling for a personal response from them. Who do you say that I am? And Peter is going to respond with divine revelation. You are the Christ, the Son of the living God, verse 16. But although they recognize that he's the Christ, he's the Messiah, although they recognize that he's the Son of the living God, they still do not understand what kind of Messiah, what kind of Christ he is. And in particular, they don't understand that he comes as the suffering Messiah. Read with me from verse 21. From that time, Jesus began to show his disciples that he must go to Jerusalem and suffer many things from the elders and chief priests and scribes and be killed and on the third day be raised. But Peter took him aside and began to rebuke him, saying, far be it from you, Lord. This shall never happen to you. But he turned and said to Peter, get behind me, Satan, for you're a hindrance to me. for you are not setting your mind on the things of God, but on the things of man. They understand that Jesus is the Christ, but they don't understand what kind of Christ he is. They think of the Messiah in political and social and economic liberation. They think of the Messiah coming, who's going to deliver them from Rome. That's why he said, incidentally, verse 20, Jesus strictly charged the disciples to tell no one that he was the Christ. He didn't come primarily to heal. He didn't come primarily to release people from prison. He comes as the Savior. He comes, as Matthew told us in chapter 1, verse 21, he comes as Jesus, who's going to die for the sins of his people. He comes as the suffering Messiah.
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3: 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Coming up on The Well at 9 o'clock, it's Revive Our Hearts with Nancy DeMoss-Walgamuth. And today on the podcast, Nancy, she's going to jump into the topic of the joy of singleness. But first, I want you to listen to this from Pastor Chad Roberts. It's his testimony about going blind.
9: I will never forget when the eye doctor sat across from me and said, "Chad, you have a storm brewing." I never dreamed in a million years that I would go blind, but that is exactly what happened when I traveled to Central America to train pastors. I had went on that trip to help host a pastors' conference, and my colleagues and I decided to hike a mountain called Prayer Mountain, where there is a large Christian radio tower. And when we got to the top of that tower, overlooking the border of Honduras, that's when blood vessels behind my left eye burst. It was like looking through a spider web of blood. Of course, I panicked internally, but I didn't say anything to my colleagues. I didn't want to mess up or ruin what God was doing on that week. and the blood seemed to dissipate very quickly. But I knew I was in trouble, and I knew something significant had happened. When I got home, I went to see a retina specialist, and sure enough, they said, "Chad, your eye is going to require surgery." Well, that summer, I had two failed surgeries back to back. And in the last failed surgery, the eye doctor accidentally tore my retina, leaving me immediately blind in my left eye. I went to Duke University, and there, the greatest eye doctors in the entire world said, "Chad, there isn't anything we can do for you." Well, 15 months later, when my fourth child was born, I found myself completely blind, both in my left and my right eyes. You can imagine the pressure it put on my young and growing family. You can imagine the questions it left me as a pastor, as my church was beginning to grow, and the questions, could I go on? Could I preach blind? Could I lead? How would my life change? How would my family change? Paul said in 2 Corinthians 12:7 that he had been given a thorn in the flesh. You know, prior to blindness, I could have never said that. I would have said something like, "I've been afflicted with," or "I've been given calamity by," or never would I have used the little simple word "given," as though it is a gift. But that is exactly what I have found in blindness. I may have blindness, but blindness doesn't have me. Today, I teach people how to overcome anything that life throws at them. It was Elizabeth Elliot who once said, "God teaches us our deepest lessons through our deepest sufferings." I tell people all the time, there has been far more gain than there has been loss. Today, hundreds of thousands of people are watching, streaming, and listening to Awaken to Grace. God is enabling us to become a trusted spiritual voice in people's lives.
10: 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Love Thy City is August 22nd at the W.T. Brookshire Conference Center in Tyler. 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
3: A well-known author once said, "The primary purpose of reading the Bible is not to know the Bible, but to know God." And aren't you so thankful that God gives us His Word so we can learn more about Him and get to know Him every single day? Thanks for being with us here on The Well. Hi, I'm Adam. Coming up this hour at 9:30, it's Family Life Today with Dave and Ann Wilson, and the topic, how to protect kids online from pornography. But right now, it's time for Revive Our Hearts with Nancy DeMoss-Wolgemuth right here on The Well.
12: Nancy DeMoss-Wolgemuth says that in the grand scheme of eternity, singleness is a momentary reality and also a deeply meaningful one.
13: Jesus is coming. So live your life now as a single in light of eternity, and realize that if you are single, you have an opportunity to do some things in light of eternity that perhaps you couldn't do if you were married.
12: This is Revive Our Hearts with Nancy DeMoss-Wolgemuth, author of Lies Women Believe and the Truth That Sets Them Free. For Wednesday, August 5th, I'm Dana Gresh. We're continuing in the series Embracing Singleness, featuring Nancy's teaching. She first shared this encouragement to singles back in 2002, but God's Word is beautifully timeless, and that's what Nancy gives us. Let's listen.
13: If you're a single woman who has a desire to be married, chances are you've spent some time thinking about the benefits and the blessings of marriage. But have you ever stopped to make a list of the blessings and the benefits of singleness? We're talking this week about the gift of singleness, the gift that a lot of people aren't sure they want. But the scripture says that marriage is a gift in the will of God, that singleness is a gift in the will of God, and that both those gifts have their challenges. They both have areas where sacrifice and suffering and surrender are required, but they both have benefits and blessings. The danger is that we would tend to focus on the benefits and blessings of the gift we don't have. We're conscious of the gift somebody else has and the benefits and blessings they have, and we tend to focus on the suffering and the challenges that we have with our gift. If we were to talk to the married woman, we would probably find that she's focusing on the challenges of her gift and focusing on the blessings and benefits we have with our gift of singleness. So it's important, if we are single, to take some time to think about what are the blessings and benefits that we have as singles. And again, we want to go back to the Word of God to get our perspective. We've been in the 7th chapter of 1 Corinthians this week, and we're picking up in verse 25 today, where Paul begins to address singles specifically. Yesterday, we talked about some general principles, whether you're married or single. Paul says, don't be always trying to get a different gift than the one you have. Accept the gift you have, receive it with thanksgiving, and let God use that gift in your life. Now, beginning in verse 25, he's going to talk specifically about singles. He says, now about virgins, those who are not married. I have no command from the Lord, but I give a judgment as one who by the Lord's mercy is trustworthy. Paul's saying the Lord Jesus didn't specifically address this topic, but he has given me direction and insight and wisdom that I'm going to share with you as the Apostle Paul. Now today, we want to talk about some of the benefits and blessings that Paul outlines here, beginning in verse 25. And the first two we want to look at in the session today. First of all, he says that singleness provides freedom from certain kinds of pressures. Singleness provides freedom from certain kinds of pressures, verses 26 through 28. Paul says there are certain kinds of pressures in the world, and there are certain kinds of pressures in marriage. And singleness gives us freedom from both of those. In the world first, verse 26, because of the present crisis, I think that it is good for you to remain as you are. Are you married? Do not seek a divorce. Are you unmarried? Do not look for a wife. But if you do marry, you have not sinned. It's not more spiritual to be single. It's not more spiritual to be married. It's spiritual to do what God has called you to do for that season of life. And he says, if a virgin marries, she has not sinned. So Paul's saying it's permissible to marry, but it's not always advisable. He talks about the present crisis in verse 26. He said there's a crisis going on. Now, he doesn't tell us what the crisis was, and we don't really know. We do know that the early church experienced intense persecution, and that there were those, as the gospel was spreading, who had to travel, as Paul did, to preach the gospel and share their faith. And I think Paul is saying there's some crisis going on now in the spread of the gospel or in the persecution that's taking place, where for some it's better to have a single life. There's some pressures in this world, some adversity, some problems that are going on in this world, that there are some benefits to being single. And we look around in our world with, I think we're living very much in the end times, and things are coming to a head in this world. And Paul might say the same thing today. Because of the present crisis, I think it's good for you to stay as you are. If you're single, there are some pressures that are going on in this world that you will not have to experience in the same way that you would if you had to look out for yourself and a mate. So he says, you'll have freedom from those pressures. And then he says in verse 28, there are some pressures in marriage that if you don't get married, you won't have to experience. You'll have freedom from some of those pressures. Verse 28, the second part, those who marry will face many troubles in this life. And I want to spare you this. That word troubles is the Greek word phlipsis. And it's a word that means to press together. He's saying when you get married, you're going to have some pressures. You're going to be pressed together. Two people living together under the same roof requires surrender. It's a pressure. I remember talking to a friend who had, she and her husband did not marry until they were in their 30s. And I saw her after they'd been married for a few months. And I said, Kathy, how's it going? And she said, now this is a couple who loved each other. They had both looked forward to marriage. They had wanted marriage. They were, you know, both committed Christians. And her first sentence was, marriage is a crucifixion. Now, she didn't regret marrying David. They love each other. They've now been married successfully for many years. But a successful marriage requires crucifixion. You have to die to your own rights, die to your own ways of doing things. And I see some heads nodding, and they're probably women who are or have been married. And Paul says, this is not a slam on marriage. Marriage is good. And make sure, by the way, that you're not staying single because you want to avoid problems that maybe God wants you to experience in marriage. Singleness is not to be an escape. And yet Paul says, if you're called to be single, and if God gives you that gift, there are some pressures you're going to avoid. He's saying marriage is not a cure-all to all your troubles. You'll have troubles in marriage. You'll have troubles in singleness. They may be different troubles, maybe some of the same troubles. But marriage doesn't solve every problem. In fact, marriage creates some problems. And let me say this, by the way, whatever kind of single person you are, you are likely to be the same kind of person once you're married. Becoming married doesn't automatically make you a different kind of person. So my counsel to single women is deal with your issues while you're single. If you ever intend to be married, or if you think God ever intends to have you married, make sure that you deal with those issues and don't think that marriage is going to deal with those issues. Marriage will only bring those issues to the surface and make them more obvious. Now, Paul's not saying that there aren't pressures with being single. He's just saying there's some pressures that as a single, you will not experience. And then Paul says there's another benefit and blessing of marriage, and that's that you're able to focus on eternity, to live more in light of eternity. Verse 29, he says, what I mean, brothers, is that the time is short. From now on, those who have wives should live as if they had none, those who mourn as if they did not, those who are happy as if they were not, those who buy something as if it were not theirs to keep, those who use the things of this world as if not engrossed in them. For this world in its present form is passing away. If you've been to a play that has a lot of different scenes, you know that sometimes between the scenes they'll bring in a new set of scenery to show you that the setting has changed. And you'll have stagehands who'll take the sets on and off the stage. He says this world is like a changing set on a stage. The scenery is changing. The scene is changing. Everything is always changing in this world. This world is a set that's passing away. It's being taken off the stage. And so Paul is saying, hold loosely to things of this world. Because this world isn't it. This world is just a dressing room for eternity. So he's saying, live your life in light of eternity. The first order of business is eternity. This world is passing away. And Paul is saying, I want you to prepare for the eternal world, the heavenly world where the scene is unchanging, where you will live forever. I love that little stanza of Amy Carmichael, the single woman who went as a missionary to India. She said, all that grieves is but for a moment. All that pleases is but for a moment. Only the eternal is important. Do you get that? Singleness has things about it that grieve us. Marriage has things about it that grieve people who are married. But she said, everything that grieves us is just lasting for a moment. It's not permanent. And singleness and marriage both have things about them that are pleasant and are joyous and are great to experience. But she says, all that pleases is but for a moment. So don't hold on too tightly. Only the eternal is important. My dad used to have on his desk a little piece of marble with a verse etched on it. And when he died, I got this piece. It was a verse that I heard him quote, not a Bible verse, but a piece of poetry that I heard him quote many times over the years. Only one life, 'twill soon be past. Only what's done for Christ will last. And Paul is saying the time is short. Eternity is long. Jesus is coming. So live your life now as a single in light of eternity, and realize that if you are single, you have an opportunity, as he's going to say later in this passage, to do some things in light of eternity that perhaps you couldn't

0: And he says, make the most of every opportunity because the days are evil. The days are evil and they are short. And Paul says, redeem the time. You don't have much time, so make the most of your time. Take advantage of every moment, every hour, every day, every week, every year that God gives us. You know what that says to me? It's really foolish and it's short-sighted to waste one single day of my life pining away for something that God hasn't given me. For marriage. Now, to have those desires for marriage is not wrong. But to let those desires control my life and to begin to pine away and to be discontent, to waste one day with discontent, seems to me to be a great sin and a great tragedy, a great loss, to waste the opportunity that God is giving you and me right now to serve Him. So say, thank you, Lord. The time is short, eternity is long, and I want to live my life in such a way that when I stand before you in eternity, I'll have something to show for my life. Not that I spent my life wasting away, pining away, wanting something you didn't give me, but that I received the blessings and the benefits of what you did give me. And I've made something out of that gift. And now I give it back to you for all of eternity.
1: Amen. You know, we've been listening to Nancy Lee DeMoss because she was single at the time she recorded that. She was talking to a group of unmarried individuals back in 2002. She was helping singles learn to be content with the gift God has given to them. Now, she'll be back in a moment to pray. Today, I have two women who are in the process of really the learning lab of singleness, Charmaine Porter and Katie Lightkep. They've been with us the past 2 days. Charmaine and Katie, welcome back.
2: Thanks, Dana.
3: Hi, everyone.
1: Hey, what stuck out to you today as Nancy turned our hearts toward the vision of thinking about everything in light of eternity? Charmaine, we'll go with you first.
3: Okay. I work at Impact 360. It is a gap year discipleship / leadership program in the small, small town of Pine Mountain, Georgia. It is as small in this country as that sounds. But I've been working here for about 9 years. I'm heading into my 10th year. And one of our big, big values here is stewardship. We talk about it in so many different ways, internally, externally, with our finances, with our time, with our relationships, with energy. And as I was thinking and preparing about what I heard Nancy say, these three words stood out to me: steward the gift. Mm. It was something that Nancy said right towards the end. She said, make something out of the gift. And now, Lord, I give it back to you. And it reminded me of the parable of the talents. I don't know if we always think about our relationship statuses as that, as it's a gift that's been given to us. And the Lord is saying, I've given this to you to do something with it. To glorify my kingdom, to potentially even maximize it, whether you're married. Are you married with the mission of eternity in mind? Are you married with the kingdom in mind? If you're single, are you spending your singleness stewarding that gift so that you can bring more glory about in the kingdom? That was huge for me. And that actually was a conviction as well as encouragement for me as I listened to Nancy personally.
1: That is so cool. You know, since you are making stewardship a big deal at Impact 360, I bet you have a definition of it that would help us understand how we apply that, whether it's to singleness or marriage. So how do you define stewardship?
3: Stewardship, I think, is receiving. You can't steward something that you have not accepted and received. That's the first thing. You have to receive it. And then I think it's asking the Lord, now, what do you want me to do with it? What do you want me to do with it? And I think, I mean, speaking of your relationship status, if you're married, okay, Lord, what do you want me to do with this marriage? If you're single, okay, Jesus, what do you want me to do with this singleness? But it's a, this is where I am. This is what I have. This is what I'm bringing to the table.
1: I think what I'm hearing you say is don't be passive with it. Be intentional. I remember when I became an empty nester, someone telling me there's a gap between actively

0: the parenting and beginning to grandparent where you experience a freedom that's mm-hmm. unique in your life. And you are either going to passively waste that and just go through it without realizing, oh, I've got extra hours, extra mm-hmm. evenings, extra weekends open here. Or you're going to be intentional. And so Bob and I went on a road trip and we talked about just how do we wring out that extra time for the kingdom of Jesus. And it was maybe 5 to 8 years. It wasn't like a super big season of our lives, but we did. We ran hard because awesome. Of what you're talking about. Like somebody told me, sit down, look at this period. And basically they were telling me to steward it. So that's a really good invitation. Any other thoughts on that? Because I think that's really big. Somebody is starting to think about singleness differently because of what you just said, I believe.
1: In Jesus' name, I hope so. I hope that that is an encouragement. And I do hope that there's a sense of empowerment as well that comes with that. I love what you said, Dana. You got to slow down sometimes. This is the life that you have. Not saying it will be the life that you have forever. Even as we know Nancy, she got to experience the gift of singleness for about 50 years, and she got to experience the gift of marriage, and now she's experiencing the gift. And I'm saying that by faith because I know my father was widowed, so I know the difficulty of that life. But she's experiencing the gift that the Lord has given her in widowhood. But you got to sit down and ask the Lord, slow down. Lord, this is what you're giving me. This is how I feel about it, too. I think he is. He is our good shepherd. He is our father. And he wants to hear that. I do not believe in any form of disassociation or spiritual bypassing. I reject all of that. I think that we get to, not I think, scripture tells us that we get to come and cast all of our burdens before the Lord because he cares about us. And you can insert the word feeling in that. You can cast your feelings and tell him about what you're thinking and tell him about what you're feeling because he cares about you. So come before him, Lord, this is what you've allowed in my life. This is how I feel about it. This is what I'm thinking about it. And what do you want me to do with it? I love that.
0: So
1: slowing
0: cool.
1: down and asking, being intentional with it.
0: That's great. I love that. Katie, you know, what has the Lord allowed in your life that is requiring you to think in light of eternity?
2: So, like for me, the last few months have looked really different. I have a younger brother. He's 28, and he moved out of state at the beginning of this year to go to graduate school. And a few months ago, he was diagnosed with stage 3 cancer. And he's also someone who's not yet married. He's single. And because he's out of state, he would have been going through this by himself. And when he was diagnosed in that moment, because I don't have a husband and children that I'm committed to here, I just knew as soon as we were told he was going to have to start chemo, within 24 hours, I was able to pack a bag and move up to stay with him throughout his entire treatment process. And it's not a situation that I would ever wish on anyone, but it's one I'm grateful for and grateful that I've been single in the midst of it because I had the freedom to drop everything and go. And I think around Revive Our Hearts, we always say that your family is your first line of ministry. It's your first priority. And as a single woman, that's my biological family that I grew up in. It's my church family. And so to be single means that I can pour into those that are suffering within either of those families, whether it's showing up for my brother while he's going through cancer or someone in my Sunday school class that's just having a really difficult time. Like we get to use these single years and use our time to get to be a presence in someone else's life. That's a gift.
0: You know, Katie, you're talking about being a first responder. You're talking about going to ground zero moments in people's life. And my experience is that I experience God in a much more profound way in those hard times than I do when everything's going fine. So that means that you're there at the ready to counsel hearts, to pray with people when their hearts are most open and most receptive to what God may need to do in their hearts and lives to prepare them for eternity. Did you experience some of that when you were with your brother?
2: Yeah, I think it's the privilege of singleness is getting to do that. And through the process of serving him, I'm getting to experience Christ's love for me in a way that I didn't know before, because I can't serve on my own strength. None of that's going to happen naturally or of my own efforts, because I am still a very selfish, sinful woman. But the Lord, through his grace, as he's offering it to us, he enables us to serve others. And so I'm getting to see him and how he strengthens us for the task that's ahead of us.
0: Yeah. Well, Katie, Charmaine, thank you so much for being with us. You know, Charmaine told us at the few minutes ago a little bit about what she's doing to serve the kingdom. I'd be remiss not to mention some of the great ways you, Katie, are serving God and preparing hearts for eternity through some of our resources here at Revive Our Hearts. So, Katie, tell us a little bit about what you do and what's available, maybe specifically for single women, through Revive Our Hearts.
2: So I work as a full-time writer for Revive Our Hearts, and one of the projects that I have been really excited about over the last year is a brand new challenge that we created just for single women. Now, if you've been around the ministry for a long time, you've probably heard of the Husband Encouragement Challenge. That one has been, I think it's deeply impacted thousands of women over the years, but we never had anything to offer single women. So we have created a 30-day challenge just for single women. And it's not even just for young single women. We've had a woman who is a widow who wrote into the ministry, and her testimony just brought me to tears, because she talked about how she had lost her husband and she still was raising kids. And through this challenge of getting to spend 30 days in the Word and in prayer and really seeking the Lord for the season of her life, she was able to remember that he is good and that Jesus is enough, even when she doesn't have a husband. So I would encourage any single woman out there, regardless of your age, regardless of why you're single, if whether you've never dated before or if you have been married and now you find yourself single again for whatever reason, I would say go to the website, sign up for the challenge. You can start it at any point. It's completely free, and I think it will be transformative.
0: You can find these resources at reviveourhearts.com. We'll link to the Singleness Encouragement Challenge in the transcript of today's episode. Well, if being content as a single woman seems difficult to imagine, then be sure and tune in tomorrow. We'll hear about a college student who has learned to be content. Now here's Nancy to close us in prayer.
3: Thank you, Lord, that you have given us the opportunity, many of us, to serve you as single women. And forgive us for our foolishness sometimes, for wasting hours and days and weekends and evenings, pining away for something we wish we had and think would make us happy if we had it. Thank you for your word that tells us there are some blessings and some benefits that we can have as single women. I pray that you'll help us to embrace those, to thank you for them, and to make the most of them. I pray in Jesus' name. Amen.
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4: 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It's Family Life Today, and if you're wondering how to protect your kids online from pornography, this is a podcast for you. Jacob Valk will join Dave and Ann Wilson, and they're going to tackle the topic of AI porn, safer tech, and some practical steps for raising kids in a digital world. But first, I want you to listen to this from author and speaker John Lennox. It's about how works are the fruit of our salvation.
5: When Scripture explains that salvation is by faith through grace alone, and not of works, it goes on in the next breath to say that you are saved for good works, that God has planned for you to walk in them. And if we're not doing the second, then we probably have not understood the first. Because the wonderful thing about God's salvation is it doesn't depend on our merit. And I never tire of explaining that to people. They've written off Christianity. They think it's a religion. And religion for them is trying to keep the rules in the hope that God will accept you. The glorious message of Christ is that he accepts us without the merit. That we can know sitting here that he has accepted us, not because of our works or our wealth or anything else, but because Christ loved us and died for us. But now, the flip side of that is, we've been very expensive, folks. Jesus Christ gave his blood for me. And if I come out of that saying, well, it doesn't really matter now how I live, I haven't understood the gospel. So I would say that we need to get that balance and have it very carefully, because often I meet Christians who are a bit older and they've gone back into that old way of thinking, and they're actually, their Christian involvement is a way of trying to satisfy God because they're not sure that they've really got there. We got to get clear of that. Absolutely, because that can lead to severe depression and all the rest of it. We've got to accept salvation by grace, but then we've got to say, Lord, I want to see the fruit of that salvation in my life. So to put it succinctly, works, good works, getting your wealth and your gifting involved is not the grounds of salvation, but it is the fruit of salvation, and the two belong together.
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6: Hey, we just wanted to give you a heads up before you listen to this next program, because today's conversation on family life covers some pretty sensitive but really important subjects that may not be suitable for younger ears. So just use some discretion. We just wanted to give you a heads up.
7: Your children will encounter explicit material at some point.
8: Yeah.
7: That is just a given. There's never, ever a substitute for having conversations with your kids. Hey, there are these videos out there. If you ever see one, know that Christians don't watch stuff like that. If you see it, shut it down. Come tell me. I promise I won't be angry with you. I'll be glad you told me.
6: Welcome to Family Life Today, where we want to help you pursue the relationships that matter most. I'm Ann Wilson.
9: And I'm Dave Wilson, and you can find us at familylifetoday.com. This is Family Life Today.
6: We have Jacob Valk back with us today. He's the co-executive director and co-founder of Into the Light Ministries.
9: Fasten your seatbelt. We're going to talk about some heavy stuff today, like AI porn.
6: Yeah, this is some stuff that maybe you...
9: How to lock down your house tech-wise.
6: You may not know any of this, and we need to know it. These are topics and conversations that we need to know how to navigate. And you're going to be like, what?
9: Yeah, but it's going to be life-changing for you and your kids and your legacy.
6: So here we go.
9: You mentioned earlier tech-wise,
7: yeah,
9: and how to lock down your house. A lot of us are parents and grandparents, and we're like, okay, ding, ding, ding, ding. He said something about tech.
7: Yeah.
9: How do I help my son and daughter? What do I need to know and do? I know we can't do a tech class right now, but...
6: But even what I've seen with our grandkids even is I've been with them when they're at friends' houses. Mm. And you've got a 7-year-old and the 12-year-old pulls out the phone.
7: Yeah.
6: And now they're on it. So those are questions like, that's a big deal.
7: Let's dive in. I think one of the things to start off, I hear this day in and day out with my job, is parents will come to me and say, I'm not a techie.
9: Yep.
7: I'm just not a techie. I can't do this stuff. I get it. Finally, I'm younger. I'm getting to the point where I'm like, we're on iPhone what now? Like 18, 17? I don't know. But for every parent here, there was a period where you weren't a driver, but you learned, right? You got driver's ed. You had to go with some awkward stuff. You took time. But for most of us, we were motivated enough to say, I want to get places and hang out with friends, that you learned the reasonably complicated process of driving a car and all the road signs and all the stuff. And now you don't even think about it. So
6: you're saying we all have to get our license.
7: A little bit, yeah. But it's possible. So I think that the lie the devil likes to slip in is this lie that you will never get techie enough to make a difference. As a parent, you are equipped with the tools you need, both broadly as a parent, God gives us everything we need for the work he calls us to do. But also there are tools out there that will give you enough of what you need to make a radical difference in your home for safety. Mm. So some of those tools, and we'll talk about, include things like Covenant Eyes.
9: Software you put on your phone, any device. Yep.
7: Amazing. Bark is a really great one.
9: Bark? So B-A-R-K?
7: Yep, B-A-R-K. So they're another amazing parental control software. And so, we reference all this stuff. So we made a series called TechSafe that's a tutorial set for every single device in your home, giving you what you need to lock it down. And some of this stuff, it's kind of esoteric, but I want to walk you through a bit about how you can think of safety in your home. For anyone listening, hang in there. This will make sense. It's cerebral, but it'll click. Let's think about how an image, let's say a sexually explicit image, is going to get to the device that you're holding. Let's follow the journey. First, it's stored in servers way out where. You've got no control over that, right? But as it comes into your house, it comes through either wires or satellite, right, over the internet. And it arrives at the first stop in your home is it arrives at your modem, your Wi-Fi router, right? And then it gets sent out over the Wi-Fi and it arrives at your phone. Then it's processed by the, you know, your phone, and then it's processed by whatever app is being used, and then it displays it on a screen. That's the journey it took. What we can do is if we can go back and retrace that step, we can find out what you can do as a parent at each step of the journey. So stored in a server out in pick your place, can't do anything about it. But when it comes to your house, it first has to go through your Wi-Fi router. You have an unbelievable amount of control at that point in the journey. So Bark is one of them. Griffin is another. They make Wi-Fi routers that pair up with super user-friendly apps that allow you to do so much with your Wi-Fi. For anyone, you could nuke the Wi-Fi at 9 p.m. at night if you want to, which is one of the times where it's most accessed.
9: Yeah,
7: so
9: sure
7: if you just
9: enough.
7: Kill
6: That's
7: your
6: amazing.
7: Wi-Fi, it's so it, literally, it's a toggle. Your Wi-Fi's gone.
6: Come on.
7: You can isolate specific devices in the house to turn off at 9 p.m. If you're the parents and you want to get till 10, that's fine. You can set up multiple firewalls of like different explicit content. You can lock YouTube if you think, you know, there's a lot of explicit content on YouTube. And if you think, you know what, I don't think my 7-year-old needs YouTube. Doop. All of that before it even gets over the Wi-Fi to a device. But let's say that it goes to a device. On the device, you can have device-specific monitoring. This is where Covenant Eyes comes in. Yep. Bark has some of them as well, accountable to you. There's lots of great stuff over there. You can kind of do some research. Let's say an image gets past your Wi-Fi level router controls and gets to the device. These programs act as a filter before it even gets to the app. And it says, you know what, hey, that's explicit. We're going to cut that out. So even the app itself doesn't have access to it. And then the final thing is, even if it comes onto a screen, like we've had some conversations about talking to your kids about these things, they have the option of self-control, of discipline, of saying, you know, my mom told me what that is. I'm not going to look at it. So we just talked about two layers of security you can add that is really helpful. Here's a third. That phone might be so dumb that it couldn't get that photo to begin with. And these phones, there's these phones called Light Phone or Wise Phone. They're black and white, hyper minimalistic. They are an amazing phone to give to a 10-year-old because it's a 10-year-old that can call you at baseball. They can text you when they're coming home or whatever if they have some freedom and they're 10. But they couldn't get an explicit image if they tried. The phone just can't do it. They're dumbed down to oblivion.
6: So it has no apps on it.
7: It has four or five apps but no like app store to get apps for.
6: Okay.
7: So now let's just look at what we've done. Maybe your 10-year-old needs a way to communicate with you as. Great. Dumb phone, Covenant Eyes on any devices that aren't a dumb phone, and router level blocking. You've just put in three levels of wisdom that still gives your child, you know, an ability to communicate and be responsible, but you've just set up so much wise practices. Thinking of it in that terms also begins to think of other devices like your TV. Do we realize that your TV is a computer? It has a browser. You can search stuff on it. We don't intuitively think that way. We think of TV for Netflix, but you can search the internet on a TV. So having this protection at a Wi-Fi level just cuts out all the garbage before it gets to the TV. But even TVs often have pretty robust parenting controls set up inside. So this stuff, you might be listening going, oh, I just couldn't.
6: Like, where's my tutorial? And you're saying you have that.
7: Yeah.
6: You built it.
7: Yeah we
6: it's
7: built
6: it. It's
7: one
6: of your resources.
7: And if you just sit down, a lot of these tools, especially the ones like Bark, they were built for parents, not tech wizards. You don't have to go, you know, dig up a VPN or know how to wire a mainframe. I don't even know what that means. They're built for you to protect your family.
6: Yeah. So they would go to what?
7: If you decide to go to our series first, we link to all of our best resources.
6: That's the way to do it.
7: It just really takes you sitting down with a cup of coffee and a half hour just trying to think about how these things work. And you'll be shocked at how much you can actually understand a device with just a bit of effort.
6: That's good. I'm just going to say, as a parent, you're probably sitting at practices or waiting in a carpool line. Check it out on your phone as you're waiting, because this is something we need to make time to do. I know that I had this with my kids when they would go to friends' houses. Maybe my kids didn't have a phone then, but their friends do.
7: Yep.
6: So how do we protect our kids, and what does that conversation sound like from their friends' phones?
7: So much harder. And so there's a couple ways you can tackle this. The most idealistic way, this is hard, building communities, talking about these things together. So here I'm going to plug our Parenting and Pornography Masterclass. Let's say you got a couple of close friends and your kids are the same age. Gather together for a Wednesday night and watch for 9 Wednesdays in a row. This is logistically hard. I get it. But our series walks through all of these issues in parenting and pornography and helps you understand, you know, all the steps you need to think about this issue. The upside of doing it with your friends, with the kids of the same age, is that you can have conversations that were harder to have before. So you don't sound accusatory when you look over at Dan and Susie and be like, hey guys, like, are your devices, hey, what are you saying about us? But now you have a vocabulary of saying, hey, what are your devices set up? Because I'm not saying anything special about you. I'm just saying devices have access points, which we know. We share vocabulary, we share values. So having friends who you can count on that they've set up security and thoughtfulness in their home goes a long way to being able to say, yeah, you guys go hang out at their house. I know what their MO is as parents too. Mm. But your children will encounter explicit material at some point.
9: Yeah.
7: That is just a given.
9: You don't want to hear it, but it's true.
7: It's true. There's never, ever a substitute for having conversations with your kids. It can be as easy as just repeating rhythms like, hey, there are these videos out there of naked people. If you ever see one, know that Christians don't watch stuff like that. If you see it, shut it down. Come tell me. I promise I won't be angry with you. I'll be glad you told me. Mm. Scripts like that, that you loop over and over and over and over, give them something where they, if they see explicit material, they can go, ah, that's what mom told me. And if it's their friends, they can go, hey, I'm not about this.
9: AI porn.
7: I'm not an AI alarmist in a sense. I use ChatGPT. It's a tool in our toolbox to do things. But AI pornography does two things that are terrifying. Someone's perverted sinful desire can be spelled out to a AI video engine, and that engine will spit them back what they want. There's a famous porn website that I won't name here that releases a recap every year. The most searched porn words were terms that are all distortions of God's design. It's all horrible things. This is the underbelly that no one wants to talk about of the sin that we consume as a nation. America is the number one consumer of this. You guys are married, you've been married, you've been beautiful marriage for many years. so much of marriage is dying to yourself. It's faithfulness, it's long-term love, it's quirks and annoyances you have to deal with and talk about.
6: It's spiritual and physical intimacy.
7: Amen.
6: Which is beautiful, which is God's design.
7: Right.
6: And you're saying this just...
7: What AI porn does is it allows you to mold and shape someone else to suit your exact whim. It's so depraved on so many levels. Like, that's a Tower of Babel that we've never encountered before. But the other thing that AI is doing is it's adding a relational component to porn that we've never quite had before. So porn has always been, you go into it, you get out, and that's that. Now there's the chatbots, the conversational partners are so good that you'll actually be conversing and chatting with this AI companion, maybe hours.
6: Did you see the woman in Japan that married her AI?
7: Oh, yeah, that's getting
6: What in the world? So it's not even a person.
7: No.
6: It's an AI bot.
9: So you're chatting with a made-up
6: person.
9: Well, the person you made up.
7: Yeah. That's it, right?
6: Oh, yeah.
7: And so what's fascinating about it is it's trying to, distorted and sinfully, trying to redeem something out of pornography that pornography's cut out. It's relationship. And so what these AI bots are doing is covering it with this veneer of relationality that makes it feel more wholesome, makes it feel more real.
6: Not as bad.
7: And the greatest lies of the devil are always inching closer and closer towards the truth. So as long as I think the devil's perfectly content to give you a more fulfilling, more richer, hear the air quotes, pornography in this relational dynamic, as long as it keeps you out of what God's true and beautiful design is for
6: sexuality. Trying to mimic God.
7: Yeah. So it's dark. It's dark. But understanding these things, I think, just highlights for us why we can never let off the gas of proclaiming marriage.
6: Do we have that conversation with our high school kids of what's happening?
7: Oh, yeah.
9: They know.
7: They know.
6: Yeah.
7: They know. And you know what? At the end of the day, AI porn's no different than regular porn. It's still sin. It's still going outside of God's covenant for marriage, for sexuality. The way to get out of it, it's no different than it is for normal porn. It's good to talk about because I think it may give us an in to teenagers of saying, hey, this is the new threat on the block. What do you guys think
6: about
7: this?
6: And I know about this. Like, what?
7: But at the end of the day, it's just the gospel that we believe in redeems us from regular pornography and AI pornography alike.
6: One of the questions that we get most often this time of year, and I get it personally, is when women come up to me and say, what study should we do with our small group this year? Have you gotten that?
9: Yeah, I get it from guys. I get it from couples. And here's the thing. You can pick. We've got The Art of Marriage. We've got The Art of Parenting. We've got Vertical Marriage. 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You put it in, you hit play, and you watch God work.
6: It's so good, you guys. I really hope you'll take advantage of this sale. 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I had a woman direct message me 2 weeks ago, and she said, my husband, I looked at the computer and I've seen all this stuff he's on. So I confronted him. He lied. And she said, this is one of the people, like, I would have told you my husband would never, ever struggle. Mm-hmm. And she said, I'm leaving him. And I said, whoa, hold on. Yeah. She said, I know, I've read your book. I know that you and Dave have gone through this. I said, and there's hope. There's great hope. But just to leave him to say it's over, I mean, maybe God has allowed you to see it because maybe you're a part of that healing. Maybe you're a part. I'm not saying you just look the other way. I'm saying maybe it's time for him to come into the light and you're a part of that journey. Yeah. I said, I responded horribly, yelling, mad, you lied, you did this, how can I trust you? And I said, I regret my response now. Because I know that I had a big part to play in Dave's recovering from
9: it. Oh, yeah, and she's my partner. Mm. You know, we're a team. It isn't me. It isn't her. We're a team now.
6: If you struggle, I'm struggling. And I have my own things that I struggle with.
9: Mm. Yeah, and there's part of me just, you know, I'm thinking there's a guy listening or watching, and he's living with that secret.
8: Mm.
9: And he wants to turn it off. And for some reason, he keeps listening. I know why you're listening, because God is speaking to you saying, you want freedom, it's a step away. His name is Jesus. You know him. Cool. But if you're not walking with him and you're hiding the secret, I'm just thinking maybe today's your day. Tell a brother, maybe. But you got to tell your spouse eventually. But maybe start with a brother. Sometimes it's a good start to say, will you be my partner? Will you help me take the next step? Because I'm scared to death to tell my spouse, you know. But maybe that's where you start. Would you agree?
7: Amen. And that, I think that keys into a really great thing. What's the action step for anyone today who's listening?
6: Yes. Yeah.
7: The action step is, first, just pray.
9: Mm.
7: Pray to God and be honest. God has heard a lot of prayers from a lot of broken people over the last few thousand years. He can take it. And he loves you. He cares enough about you. He sent his son to die. That's an easy Christian thing to say, but just think about what it's like for a man to hang on a cross. That's love for you in your sin.
9: Yeah.
7: And then you need to think about and identify a mature Christian in your life to go confess your sin to and ask for help. And this is one of the roadblocks I think the devil fights so hard to convince us. No one's going to listen. No one's going to want to hear me. No one's going to actually help me. Because the devil just hates it when we're real with our sin and we bring it into community. But that's one of the most important steps, because a mature Christian in your life will want to help you. They'll want to give you steps forward. They want to hold you accountable. And there's something really refreshing on the other side of being honest with someone.
9: Yeah.
7: If you're married, it might not be to your spouse right now. This is a long-term strategy to get there.
9: Yeah.
6: And be praying for your spouse.
7: You do that. Oh my goodness.
6: get ready.
7: Absolutely. And then, so that's a really important step. Then, and one of the next steps is going to be locking down your devices. So take radical measures. What we did with the ministry is we built a series called TechSafe. So it's a tutorial set for every single device in your home, laptop, TV, smartphone, gaming console, and walks you through how to lock that thing down.
6: Wow.
7: So we made that for the parent and for the struggler. It's free on the website. And so if you want some tools, as you're going to a trusted brother or sister saying, hey, I need help, you can come with some tools to say, hey, can you help me cut off access to this content? And then if you want to also then start going into discipleship and say, hey, maybe you're in a position where can we meet once a week? You could walk through the documentary series, and that'll help you get some good theological handholds on this issue that are going to help. Because the first step you take, I think God gives a lot of grace for our first step. He'll often give us extra motivation, extra power initially. Keeping the momentum is hard.
6: And this is all free. Yeah. Your resources are free.
7: Yeah, it's great, eh?
9: The website is?
7: IntoTheLightMinistries.com.
9: Yeah, and we'll put a link in our show notes at familylifetoday.com. You can get to Into the Light through that as well. And I tell you what, that's a step you have to take.
7: You have to take.
9: You just have to take.
7: Yeah.
9: You know, start there and see where God takes it.
6: I think that you're going to want to check out this website because you have a lot of resources.
7: God is good. We've been able to build some stuff. You know, we've talked about most of them. I think for the mom or dad who's listening to this, you know, we have a whole masterclass built for you. Mm. The four parts of the masterclass are, the first part's talking about your marriage. Mm. Like, hey, how are you guys doing? Mm. How did you learn about sexuality in your home? What's some of the history there? Let's just make sure as a married couple, you're doing all right. And then it equips you to think about God's good design for sexuality, because you can't teach what you don't know. So we brought an amazing professor, Dr. Walker, to really lecture on theology of sexuality. Julie Lowe came in. So she's written a book called Safeguards and a bunch of other books, really talking about age-appropriate categories for your kids.
6: Oh, good.
7: And then the final episode, Justin Wiltmore Early, we flew him in to speak about setting up your home safely. Mm. So it's a boot camp for parents on really thinking through all these issues well, with just some amazing speakers.
6: And let me add, just as a woman, as a mom, maybe you're a single mom, and you're thinking, this is uncomfortable for me to talk to my sons about this, I would have the conversation. And maybe you know somebody from your church, some other men, but don't be afraid to have the conversation with your boys. Yeah. I talk to our boys a lot, and your mom had a huge impact on you, Jacob. Also, if you're saying to your husband, I want you to have that, you have the conversation, you have the conversation. It may be awkward. I'm not sure why, but don't be afraid to initiate the conversation.
9: Just do it. It is awkward. You have to go there.
7: Yeah.
9: And it's actually, it's not as awkward as you think.
7: Well, so that's you know? The thing. I have a close friend of mine whose parents never breathed a word about anything related to sexuality. He had to just figure it out by himself. Mm. So he now he's seven kids. And he started, he's got to the point where I don't want to do what my parents did. I'm going to talk to them about these issues. And I was like, hey, let me know how it goes. Like, I just want to know how these conversations with your daughter goes. And he gets back to me kind of laughing, but kind of angry. And he's like, it was not that hard. I just kind of spelled out some of the basics, talked to her, asked her if any questions. She's like, no, Dad. And she's like, all right, well, maybe we'll talk about this again in a few weeks. And he's just like, why did I have so much fear? This wasn't that hard. I mean, how awkward is a seven-year-old going to make you? Like, they're seven.
6: Yeah.
7: Just tell them some of the basics. Yep. If you mess up the conversation, that's fine. Do it next week. They're seven. You just add age-appropriate categories, right? You're not doing too much, but have these conversations be a regular rhythm of talking to your kids.
9: Yeah, because it's not a one-time conversation.
7: No.
9: It's going to be a lifetime.
7: It just makes it less stressful that you don't have to you don't have to nail this perfect conversation where you get all this theatrics inside one like that. Who wants to do that?
9: Yeah.
7: And that way you can just kind of keep coming back on it. My mom, I don't even know how many times my mom would come back to me. Two or three weeks would go by and she'd be like, hey, Jacob, remember we had that conversation about sex? Yeah. Oh, you have any questions? Nope. All right. Well, if you have any questions, just know I'm here to answer. Okay, Mom. I rarely came back to her, but I always knew, like, if I had questions, I could ask her. And then that was that. It just wasn't.
9: Yeah. What's so cool is she spelled out, if this happens, here's what you do.
6: Here are your steps.
9: You knew what to do.
7: So important.
6: Well, this ministry that you have, Into the Light Ministries.
9: Thank God for your ministry. Seriously.
6: Thank you. I'm amazed that all your resources are free.
7: Yeah. That's fun, eh?
6: It's so fun. Thank you for that. I feel like as parents, we have to dive into this world. If we want to raise kids that we can protect them, but also enlighten them to know this is what God's design is. And we don't want you to walk into this because God has so much more for you.
7: Amen.
9: Keep going, man. The website is?
7: IntoTheLightMinistries.com.
9: Yeah, and we'll put a link in our show notes at familylifetoday.com. 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
7: Grateful. Thanks for having me on, guys. I love this conversation.
6: Oh, it's so good.
9: We meet a ton of couples who say family life helped them when they needed it the most. 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
4: 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Hi, I'm Adam. And coming up at 10 o'clock, it's Focus on the Family with Jim Daly. And today on the podcast, we get to hear from former teacher Sue Acuna and Cynthia Tobias, and they want to share insights into the changes that middle schoolers experience. But first, I want you to listen to this from Pastor John Piper. It's about what it means to be spiritually dead.
8: Apart from the new birth, we are dead in trespasses and sin. Dead means what? Lifeless, but not physically lifeless, not morally lifeless. Look at verse 1. Walking, following the world. We're not dead. We're following. We got legs. Verse 2. Passions of the flesh, desires of the body and the mind. Some dead men. What does dead mean? You're walking, you're following, you're passionate, you're desiring. What's this dead business? It means spiritually dead. That is a rock toward God, resistant to God, unresponsive, insensitive to God, to the gospel, to the beauty of Christ, to the lordship of Jesus. No moving, no quickening, no loving, no embracing, no treasuring towards that. Oh, we can love all the wrong things. We can't love the right things. Spiritually dead.
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11: 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Given that reality, how might we do a better job at finding the right words to say? 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Colossians 3:16-17 talks about the word of Christ dwelling in us richly, taking up home in our hearts. 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
13: And what a beautiful morning God's given to us to really spend some time together as we just dive into the Word of God. That's what The Well is all about. Thank you for being a part of it, whether you're listening, praying, giving, however you're a part of it. Thank you. We appreciate you. On the way at 10:30, we're going to hear from Brother Mike Fabares. He brings us Focal Point every Monday through Saturday. And same thing with Jim Daly and John Fuller and Focus on the Family. 10 o'clock every Monday through Saturday right here on The Well. 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
15: This is John Fuller with a friendly reminder to please let us know the call letters of this great radio station when you get in touch. Well, let those sounds bring back some memories, if you will. Maybe fumbling to get to, your locker open. Maybe you're scrambling to get to class, or you're trying to find the right seat at the table during lunch. It's a tough season to go back to, seventh, eighth, ninth grade. There was so much that we experienced then. And school for today's kids is really hard during this time, and everything is new and intimidating, and it just seems like it's on steroids for middle schoolers. Today's guests on Focus on the Family with Jim Daly are former teachers and authors, Sue Acuna and Cynthia Tobias, and they're going to equip you to understand and support your middle school child through all the pressures they're facing.
16: Yeah, yesterday we talked about the physical and emotional changes middle schoolers go through and some crucial conversations to have with them. It is a normal time to back up as a parent because you're trying to give them space. But I think middle schoolers, what we heard yesterday is to lean in, make sure they feel listened to, heard, mm-hmm. that you have good dialogue with them, that things are open and honest, mm-hmm. and that you don't have all the answers, that you really need to hear your kids and respect them. If you missed it last time, get the app, download it, listen in with us. There was so much good content last time. And, you know, here at Focus on the Family, we're here to help you through that journey. That's why we published this book, Middle School, The Inside Story. Here's the great part that Cynthia and Sue, the byline, which is what kids tell us but don't tell you. They did a bunch of research. They're both school teachers. They went out, talked to students. Where are they at? What are they feeling? What are they sensing? Mm-hmm. And we're going to cover the other part of that today. Sue and Cynthia, welcome back to Focus on the Family. Good to have you again.
17: Good to be here. Thank you.
16: Well, let's get rolling. I mean, I think we piqued the interest last time. I remember those middle school years, and they were just so unique. Let me say it that way. Cynthia, what are some tips for parents who are trying to communicate with middle schoolers? I've heard parents describe it like I'm from Earth and my middle schooler is from Mars. It's like we're talking a different language. We don't really connect. We don't communicate. So how do we as the adult do a better job in creating a way for that to happen in a healthier direction?
17: One of my favorite stories that they told us, and I think we were both a little bit surprised, but we said, you know, your parents worry that they don't know what's going on in your life and they're not sure who you're friends are, and you don't want to talk to them, you don't want to tell them what it is. And one honest middle schooler said, well, if you really want the tip, he said, volunteer to be the carpool driver, and then don't say anything. Don't react, don't say anything, and pretty soon everybody forgets you're there, and you find out a whole lot of stuff, and don't react to it. And we found out that really works.
16: Well, how can it not work? But, you know, some of the parents, let's face it, we all have temperaments. I can just envision a parent, mom or dad, who feels this burden to correct, to teach, to admonish. I mean, it's part of what we do, and you're telling me not to say a word? Cynthia, how do I do that? How do you catch yourself as the adult and frame that emotional moment to say, okay, bite your tongue, especially if that's hard for you?
17: Well, sure, but Sue makes a good point when she tells her parents, look, you're moving from parent to manager in some ways. You used to do all the telling, what you wear, where you go, but when you get into middle school, it really becomes more a management.
16: You talk in the book about, you know, these moments of, I don't know, reflection, but one is where you recommend a parent respond appropriately if their child complains about the amount of homework they have. What child does not complain? I mean, I'm thinking that's every parent. So when that child complains, I've got so much homework to do tonight, what's a good thing to say as the parent?
18: Oh, I remember that feeling, or which is empathy, right?
16: Yeah.
18: And I just preach empathy
16: all the
18: time. As opposed to, well, you better get started.
16: Yeah. You going to do that before dinner?
18: Yeah, or, right, you better do that before you go outside.
17: Well, it's got to get done, so you don't have a choice if you want to get that grade.
18: It's the same thing I want my husband to say if I come home and say, do you have a lot of work tonight? I want him to say, well, you better do it now.
16: That's a great tonal quality to run it through.
18: I want him to have some empathy and say, that's a bummer.
16: Yeah.
18: Do you need a snack first? Can I get you something? Boy,
16: that's
18: a 13-year-old would appreciate that too.
16: Tone. Yeah, one is far more encouraging, the other more directive, commanding, demanding, right?
18: And one communicates understanding.
16: Yeah. Well, that's good.
17: And you're trying to model that.
16: Yeah.
17: So that's how they'll pick up how to treat others.
16: Okay, Cynthia, here's the bomb question. What are the most common mistakes parents tend to make in communicating with their middle schoolers? And you have a list. I got it in front of me.
17: Okay,
16: let me hit it and you can respond. Interrupting, downplaying feelings, yelling, using always and never, not really listening, belittling in front of others, being judgmental, solving their problems, being sarcastic. Let me get these. Check, check, check. Okay, yep, I think I did all of those. And I thought I was a pretty good parent, but this is convicting.
18: And we've spent a lot of years making sure they're happy. And it's hard to give up that feeling of, I need to make you happy all the time.
16: Yeah.
18: And they don't want that. They don't want you to solve their problems.
16: Yeah.
18: They want you to understand what they're going through.
16: And hopefully a wise spouse, you're not saying, yeah, every time she does this, she breaks a glass. I mean, that's not the way we speak in marriage.
18: They're very much responding like adults. And I think that's where the tension comes with parents and middle schoolers, is they're still thinking of them as five-year-olds, and they're feeling very much like adults. Middle schoolers are inside.
16: Well, and I think that's probably the biggest aha of this whole program today and last time, is just you have to start treating them like adults, right? And it's time, and that's the best outcome you could have. Mm-hmm. How can parents, Sue, I'll aim this at you, how can parents help erase the stress of kids who are nervous about the transition from elementary school to junior high? Boys, let's put this in a boys' context and girls.
18: Yeah.
16: The frightening thing going from sixth grade to seventh grade is PE, because now you're getting dressed, you're putting on certain garments in PE, you're going out. I mean, I remember one of my first experiences going from junior high to high school, and this guy, as an experiment of his, I'm standing behind him, and Glenn was his name, and he's a friend, and he's a believer now. He wasn't then. Thank you, Glenn. But he was standing in front of me, and he was a grade ahead of me, and he was a swimmer. He had muscles where I had no muscles. And he turned as he was talking to another guy, and he punched me right in the sternum. And it cracked my sternum, and it was so out, like, why did you just do that? And he continues to talk to the guy going, see, he's a freshman. He hasn't filled out yet like we have. We're more filled out. I was like just his hanging skeleton there. But that's the kind of thing you dread as a boy, is now you're the object of a science experiment at PE class about how you're not as developed as the other guy.
18: And I think it's good for dads to say, this is what I looked like in sixth grade, but look what I look like in 10th grade. Lie low. I mean, that's not bad advice, especially if you're a lower classman. Lie low, but it does get better. Or find even pictures of professional athletes. Here's what they look like at 13. Here's what they look like at 20. Hang in there. We'll get better. I think that's a huge message for middle schoolers, especially junior high. Hang
16: in there. You're not always going to look like this. And this is just part of the growth process. And some boys are going to be bigger. Now explain, like the girls, I'll let you explain that, because there's a lot going on for them. Other girls are developing more quickly. It's obvious. And they're feeling like, am I ever going to get there? And, you know, just describe what girls are dealing with.
18: And I think the first thing always is, I remember that. I remember that feeling, looking around, your bodies aren't the same as everybody else. Wait it out. And even maybe, you know, it's not too young to talk about some kind of a simple, age-appropriate makeover. Let's talk about what good colors are for you, something that's really innocuous as opposed to emphasizing your body shape for something. But what are colors that look good on you? What are lengths that look good on you? Are you more comfortable in skirts or pants? But they're going to be constantly comparing themselves to everybody else.
16: How much of that are we demonstrating or illustrating for our kids?
18: Mm-hmm.
16: You know, how much time do we spend in front of the mirror getting our makeup on?
18: And now, how many comments
16: for
18: do
16: moms,
18: we make?
16: But dads.
18: Oh, I wish I could lose 50 pounds. I would look so much better.
16: Yeah,
18: so watch what you say. Yeah, good point.
16: That's so true. Cynthia, we mentioned homework, but let's bring this back. I remember Trent and I, we had such, and Gene, Trent and I, such a battle, because he was really bright. He's finishing his master's in biochemistry. He wants to go on for a PhD in neuro research. But in high school, it's like, I already get A's on the test. Why do I need to do the homework? And we would say, well, 50% of your grade is based on the homework being completed. I know, but I'm good with a C.
18: Yeah.
16: And I know the concepts, and it's kind of boring to do the homework. We battled that all along. Then he got to college, knocked out of the park. I mean, he's up there at like a 3.95 all the way through. So like he knew his desires and knew what he needed to do, and it was hard to budge him. I would say we struggled all the way through to senior year.
17: Well, you know, the important question is, what's the point, right?
16: Yeah, that is
17: the... What's the point? But teachers... They don't go along with that, because they, a lot of times, well, the point is you have to get this and this and this and this in order to get your grades. That's very frustrating to a kid who says, why should I have to do 25 practice problems when I already know I'm going to get an A on the test? And it's a true question.
16: Yeah.
17: And it's a legitimate question. And there's no real good solid answer other than we need to change some things. I can remember working with King Schools once, and a gal who was really, really sharp, fifth grade, sixth grade in that middle school area. She already knew she was going to go to Bryn Mawr, and she was going to do all these things. She was just sharp. And one day, she was especially sharp in math. But one day, she just told the teacher, I'm not going to do the homework. And he says, you can't get an A if you don't do the homework.
16: Right.
17: I don't care. He said, it's going to ruin your whole grade point average. I don't care. I don't understand why I have to do this. And so the teacher and I talked, and I said, well, what if you asked her, what if you just tried it and said, how about you do as many answers, or as many questions on the homework as you think you need to do in order to prove that you're going to get an A on the test? And then
16: that's good.
17: And if she gets she promises to get a 95% or higher on the test, or go back and do more of those problems. And he said, well, but they tried it. And sometimes she did 30 problems, and sometimes she did 3. But he said she got an A.
16: And it does show you need some insight into your child and their learning styles. And that's a whole nother book that you wrote, How Your Kids Learn.
17: Right.
16: And, you know, that's so important as well.
15: Well, this is Focus on the Family with Jim Daly, and our guests today are Cynthia Tobias and Sue Acuna, and they've collaborated on a book that is essential if you have kids who are approaching the teen years, if they're preteens, middle school, The Inside Story, What Kids Tell Us But Don't Tell You. 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
16: Cynthia, let me ask you, some of the red flags we should be aware of when our kids are going into junior high and their time in junior high, because emotionally, intellectually, things can change because of the environmental pressure on a child. An extroverted child can become quite sullen and withdrawn if there's things going on that we don't even know. So what are some of those red flags we need to pay attention to?
17: This is where I really learned a lot from Sue, because I was teaching high school. I was used to dealing with high school kids who've kind of passed some of those marks, but Sue has a really good handle of it, and I learned a lot.
16: Well, Sue, fill it in.
18: I think two things parents really learn about are depression and eating disorders. So things I watch for would be kids who withdraw more than

0: your weight or anybody else's weight. Just don't even make it a topic.
1: Wow, that's good.
0: That's really different from how we grew up, huh?
1: You know, one of the things that, again, with social media is new, and I'm not sure we as parents know how to manage this well, and we're hearing more about it, and it puts a lot of fear into us as parents, is kids that are taken into a friend group, and then they're bullied, and then even, you know, where comments are made, you should just kill yourself. And you know, a handful of kids have done it, and it gets into the news, obviously. It's horrible. But how do you have that kind of a discussion with your daughter or your son about what can occur in that cyber world and the pain in it and the viciousness of it? I mean, we don't want to heap a bunch of anxiety onto our children, but how do we manage that?
0: Odds are pretty good that they know someone who has already gone through this. And that would be a good, more neutral question to ask. Hey, do you know any of your friends who have been bullied online or who are really depressed about it? And then they can start talking about it, which gives you a chance to talk about what we should do if that ever happens to you. Mm. And like I said, it's hard to admit that you're being bullied, but even to come and say, I don't like what this person is saying. But also, parents need to monitor phone use. This is one of the hardest things for parents, is to not let them take their phone, their smartwatch, their iPad, into the bedroom without some rules and some limitations. Yeah. You wouldn't let a stranger show up at your door, say, I want to go talk to your daughter in her bedroom. You wouldn't let that happen. But she could absolutely do that on her phone.
1: Yeah.
2: And one of the things about suicide, the discoveries I made, both as being a police officer, but then also with the kids, a lot of times at that age, they don't think it's actually permanent. They think they're going to kill themselves and everybody will be sorry, and then they'll come back and everything will be okay.
1: Wow.
2: Because, and I was blown away by that. But there is that mentality out there. If you haven't, as a parent, talked to them and established that relationship, especially with Christ and with eternity, and you know, they may just decide, well, I'll just kill myself and they'll be sorry, and then I'll come back when I feel like it.
1: Yeah, building up that plan and purpose. This is a good place to mention our counseling department. Mm-hmm. So, this is a very serious topic, but it is present, and we wanted to make sure we at least touch on that. So if you're struggling in any area of the parenting journey, especially around the middle school years, but any form or shape in your parenting, give us a call. We have free counselors. They'll talk with you for 30 to 60 minutes and give you some perspective. They may even refer to a counselor in your area that you could pick up the discussion with. So know that that's here. It's part of what donors fund at Focus on the Family. Take advantage of it to make sure that you have some perspective. Let me throw this question out here. Discipling your children can look very different at different stages. I mean, you know, elementary school, you got the little book and you're trying to do things. What does middle school discipleship look like within the family?
2: You model it. This is where it's really important. I know growing up, my sister and I, we had at supper time, after supper, we always had a devotional book and the scripture when we prayed. My dad was adamant about that. And when we went through the real awkward time, that was an anchor. And that's really important. The other thing that I found was interesting, Sue talked about, you know, when parents, the middle schoolers pull away and they don't want to have hugs and they don't want to have all that.
1: Kid stuff.
2: She said, but they still do desperately want the touch and need the touch. So you can sometimes sit on the couch and just let your leg sort of touch theirs.
1: Yeah.
2: And nobody says anything, no big deal, but it's still a connection that says, I see you, I love you, I'm not going to bug you, but you're still really important to me.
1: Yeah. Speak to a minute, kind of broadly, to the elementary parenting, the middle school parenting, and the high school parenting. You guys, you know, you taught, I think, two of those, with Cynthia, you with high school teaching, Sue with junior high. So when we've kind of touched on it, but really to be black and white for parents, maybe they have their kids in elementary school right now. What does that look like as they move through? Very concrete things like in junior high, your parenting needs to shift. You've touched on it, but here at the end, I want to make sure parents are grabbing it so that they understand. High school is yet another kind of distancing to allow them independence, making good decisions, etc. So go for it, Sue.
0: Yesterday, Cynthia mentioned that you want to become more of a manager. So imagine you're training a new employee. Elementary school, you've got to tell them everything. They don't know anything. Middle school, junior high, they're starting to get it. You can kind of check in with them, have some guidelines. High school, you've got to let them try it on their own, but you're still there. as their fail-safe if something goes wrong.
1: Yeah.
0: So you've

0: better slowly back away, like we said, work yourself out of a job. Give them some independence. Let them try it. Be there when it goes wrong. Be there to hold them together.
1: Again, this gives you structure in how to think about doing this. So it's not just emotional. It's not flippant as the parent. Do it because I told you so. I mean, that's a terrible thing to say.
2: In fact, one of the biggest complaints was, they interrupt me, and they get mad if I interrupt them, or they're looking at their phone and they're talking to me, and I'm starting to tell them something, and they just interrupt me. And that it's that modeling. The other thing I wanted to say, which is really obvious but really important, middle schoolers, they need more sleep.
1: Yeah.
2: They have to have sleep. And I, you know, we start school with the bus picking them up at 6 a.m., and it's difficult because the lack of sleep affects everything.
1: And they're growing. I mean, that's why
2: they
1: need to sleep.
2: Yes.
1: The growth is going on.
3: Yeah. And you know, Cynthia, you're mentioning modeling. Mm-hmm. This has come up a couple of times in the conversation. But just real quick, talk to the parent that thinks my job really is going to be awesome when I'm cool to my kids in middle school.
1: I want to be the cool versus the parent.
3: Yeah, I want to be the cool parent.
1: Interesting.
2: Well, just again, switch that. Do you think it's cool when your kids act like that? Is that what you really want them to be acting like? It doesn't make sense.
3: Okay.
1: Yeah.
3: So don't try to be cool. Be the adult in the room.
2: No, they think you're a dork. You're trying to be cool.
0: Well, and if you ask them, whose parent is cool? Oh, so-and-so's parent. Well, what makes them cool? Then you know.
3: Excellent.
0: And they'll say things like, they know when not to use our language. They understand our language, but they know when not to use it. Or they don't try and dress like us, but they don't dress dorky. Kids will tell you what you need to know to be cool.
1: Let me ask you this. Even though it might not seem like your junior higher wants to engage you, Barna Research and others says that my parents' influence is what's most important to me. Mm-hmm. I mean, it seems like counterintuitive, right? Because they're so connected to friends and culture at that time that they're trying to kind of get through all that. But again, the research is showing us that kids believe the most important relationship in their life is their parents, still, even through high school. I mean, most of us are going, what? That doesn't make sense. But it shows you that core connection, doesn't it?
0: I know we're both thinking the same thing here. Our point is they will always need you, but they need you differently. They
1: not
0: don't
1: less,
0: need
1: differently.
0: Differently.
1: That's
0: they
1: good.
0: Don't need as much control. They need more understanding. They still need guidance. They absolutely still need your comfort and reassurance.
1: Yeah. I don't know about everybody watching and listening, but I tend to learn by my mistakes and by other people's mistakes. I mean, I observe that and say, okay, I don't want to repeat that. If I can, keep from repeating that. You had a mom come up to you after a seminar, Cynthia. It fits this category for me because she was so frustrated with her rebellious teen daughter. How did that conversation go, and what did you say?
2: She was ultra frustrated. She said, I just don't understand. My daughter doesn't do anything I say, and I've told her over and over again what she's supposed to do, and she doesn't do it. She doesn't do what I tell her to, and I am the boss, and she won't respect me, and she won't do it. She said, I've just about had it. Can you tell me? She said, and stopped. See that girl over there standing? And I looked, and there's this arms folded sullen girl. She goes, that's my daughter. Can you tell me how to make her love me again? Is there a point of no return? Hopefully not. But you can't make your kids love you again. You can't. You have to earn it. And you have to do a lot of the things we're talking about here. And especially the barking orders, the doing that, it doesn't work.
1: You know, I want to be mindful of that parent that may be going, oh my goodness, that's me. That's what I've done. What can they do differently now after hearing this? They feel that conviction. Conviction's a good thing. What can they do so differently now, tonight?
0: Admit it to your child.
1: What does that sound like? Play that out for me.
0: I think maybe I've been a little bit too bossy and not giving you enough credit for what you're capable of doing. Mm. So if you want me to change one thing, just give me one thing, because I can't completely change myself, but what's one thing you would like me to do differently? And then wait. Parents have a tendency to want to answer their own questions. So they'll say, what can I do differently? Do you want me to do this? Do you want me to do that? Ask the question and wait. And at first they might say nothing. No, I really think there's something. Just wait. Silence is a huge tool for building communication. Just wait.
2: And there's one really short word you can listen for and make this agreement with your child to say, if I say something that's really off or, you know, just say, ouch.
1: Yeah.
2: I don't understand why you can't just do what I tell you to do. Ouch.
1: That's
2: what,
1: good.
2: What did I? Then you get, I didn't mean it. You know, I just, let's do a do-over.
1: Yeah. I like that. Yeah. Yeah. It's kind of a catchword to say, okay, this isn't going in a good way. Right. It hurts. I like that. I might use that even with my 20-somethings now. This has been so good, and I want to encourage you that there's more. The book is full of material, things we weren't able to touch on. Excellent stuff. Also, we have the 7 Traits of Effective Parenting assessment that I'd love to have you take. It's absolutely free. It takes probably about 7 to 10 minutes. Mm-hmm. It'll show you the things that you're doing well and some areas to improve in. There'll be some resources recommended that can help you in those weaker spots. But what a great assessment to be able to do and to be able to know what I need to strengthen my parenting skills in. That's a good thing to do. And of course, picking up the book is another good thing to do. Middle School, The Inside Story, What Kids Tell Us But Don't Tell You. And if you make a gift of any amount, we'll send you the book as our way of saying thank you for being part of the ministry. You can do that monthly or a one-time gift. Also, don't forget our caring Christian counselors are here to help you. If you're hitting the wall and you've heard this, maybe you feel guilty and you don't know what to do now, call our counseling team. They'll set up a time to get back with you, and they'll walk you through some additional things you can do. In terms of supporting the ministry, last year alone, we helped 80,000 parents through a crisis. Do you want to be part of that? Why don't we work on hitting 100,000 for next year? So join us in this journey, helping parents to build a home that loves the Lord. They love each other. Won't we have a better culture if that's the case? Mm. I think the answer is yes.
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1: Cynthia and Sue, thanks again for being with us. This is so good. I wish I could turn the clock back and be in junior high as a parent again, but, you know, you only get that one shot, and this is really helpful. Thank you.
0: Thank you.
3: Well, coming up next time, I wonder if you're ready for storms in your marriage.
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6: Hey, we invite you to stick around a little bit longer after Focus on the Family because we've got Mike Fabares just moments away teaching about ambitious faith today. You know, from time to time, we all have to do things that we don't enjoy, but even these tedious tasks can be done with a smile, with a good attitude, especially when we focus on the perks. Well, Pastor Mike talks about the really difficult trials and grand rewards of accomplishing great things for the Lord. That's coming up right at 10:30, a few moments away. But first, here's Brother Mark Job reminding us that we are the church.
7: This building is not the church. Technically, you and I and him and her, we are the church. We're the church. So when you say I'm going to church, you're not. This is not the church. What you should say is, I'm gathering with the church, because we are the church gathered this morning. But when we dismiss today, the church will continue to exist. We are simply the church dispersed. On Monday morning, the church will still exist. It'll exist in high rises downtown. It'll exist on the L in the universities, at high schools. The church will spread throughout the city. Well, how does it spread? You, us, we are the church. Where we go, we carry with us the presence of God, the glory of God. Why? Because the Spirit of God is inside of us. So when you get on the L, church has just come to the L. When you drive down the highway, church is on the highway. When you go to the office building, church is in the office building. When you go to the factory, church is in the factory. When you go to the grocery store, you just brought church to the grocery store. Why? You are the church. And what does the church hold? The church holds the presence of God, the holy temple of God. And so wherever you go, you bring the essence and the presence and the blessing and the power of God Almighty, because you are the church.
8: Oh, give thanks to the Lord. Call upon his name. Make known his deeds among the peoples. Sing to him. Sing praises to him. And tell of all his wondrous works. Glory in his holy name. Let the hearts of those who seek the Lord rejoice. Seek the Lord in his strength. Seek his presence continually. Remember the wondrous works that he has done, his miracles and the judgments he uttered. O offspring of Israel, his servant, children of Jacob, his chosen ones.
6: 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We are so grateful for you. All right, as you do that, thank you. And we're going to keep diving in with Mike Fabares right now, right here on The Well.
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10: Now here's the deal. If you're willing to sacrifice for the sake of ambitious faith, and the pain that it costs you is maybe a home or some property or money or whatever, you're going to get 100 times as much there in the kingdom. Matthew 6, right? Store up for yourselves treasure in heaven. It's all about how you live now. And riches, property, power, and relationships are great to go after as long as you recognize the important place to invest in, and that's in the kingdom.

0: know, from time to time, we all have to do things we don't enjoy. But even the most tedious task can be done with a smile when we focus on the perks. Today on Focal Point, Pastor Mike Fabares continues a study in Hebrews chapter 11, the Faith Hall of Fame. Last time we heard about the difficulties involved in doing great things for God. But while the process is tough, the rewards make it well worth the effort. Today's message is called Looking Past the Pain to the Prize.
1: Now, when you think about the connection between greatness in the kingdom and great suffering, just know that part of it is cause and part of it is effect. I mean, suffering is sometimes the cause of greatness and sometimes it's the effect of greatness. Let me show you both. Okay, the cause. Sometimes God uses the pain to make us great. Turn with me to John chapter 15 and let me show you that this is just the basic pattern of how God works. He wants to make sure that you understand that when you suffer in this life, oftentimes it is the training, it is the preparation. If he's going to prepare you for something great, you've got to know that the pathway is partly the cause for the greatness, the difficulty, the sweat, the training, the pain that you experience. And sometimes we just need to make the connection in our mind. God is preparing us for fruitfulness, greater fruitfulness. Take a look at this in John 15:1. You remember the analogy. He says, I'm the vine. And he's going to talk throughout this passage about stick with me, abide with me, hang in there with me, be close with me. And he says, but here's the deal. There's another factor here. It's not just between you and me. He says that my Father, he's like the gardener. And you attach to me, that's great. And you hang on to me, that's great. But if you attach yourself to me artificially and you don't bear any fruit, because every real, you know, branch is going to bear fruit. But if you're just hanging on as a fruitless branch, well, you know, he cuts those off, throws them away. Now, every branch, though, that he sees bearing fruit, and here it comes, there's productivity, there's good things happening in your life. Now, look at this next phrase, which doesn't sound like a pleasant experience. He prunes them so that they'll be even more fruitful. I wish he didn't, right? Can't we just bear more fruit without the pruning part? And yet God says, no, no, no. If I see you being fruitful, I'm going to prune you, and you'll bear more fruit. And God may be looking at your life and you've stepped up and you've said, you know what, I don't want to just be a mediocre person. I would like to be an ambitious Christian who's ready to do something in my life or in my environment or in the world for Christ. And then all of a sudden you're going through pain and you're going, what's going on here? What's going on here is exactly what God needs to do with you to prepare you for that greatness. It is part of his process of getting you ready. As a matter of fact, here's a passage to jot down. You can read it on your own later. Malachi chapter 3, not a passage we go to very often, but in Malachi chapter 3, verses 2 and 3, there's two pictures of God sitting with his people and preparing them for something great. One picture is him as a refiner. And he takes this precious metal and he's going to put it in the furnace and refine it and get all the dross out of it so it will be even more productive or even more valuable in his sight. And that doesn't sound good, being put through the furnace. And the second picture is that of someone who's a launderer and he's taking soap and he's scrubbing the fabric so that it can be even more useful in terms of its cleanliness. And that doesn't sound good either. I don't want God scrubbing hard on my life. And yet that's the picture of God. If he's got people that he loves, he's going to get them ready. And he's going to prepare them. The process, though, whether it's pruning or whether it's a furnace or whether it's God scrubbing some section of your life, it all sounds unpleasant. But the Bible says, as it will in Hebrews chapter 12, and we'll get to that soon, and the Bible says it never feels pleasant, but later it yields the peaceful fruit of righteousness. And God's not going to get you anywhere to be distinguished in the kingdom without developing your gifts and working on your heart and training your spirit. So greatness and great pain, they seem to go together in God's economy. And as I said, part of it is cause. I mean, the suffering is the cause for the greatness. And the other side of that, if you look through the list in Hebrews 11 again, jeering and flogging and stoned and sawn in two, you might say, well, that doesn't sound like training. Well, some of it I'm sure was for the great people in Hebrews 11. But a lot of it is effect, right? I mean, the suffering is the effect that we have because of this godliness or greatness in our lives. And you know what? Just like everybody in any field is recognized as distinguished and great, it comes with a price tag. We ready to pay that price? I am. Are you ready to pay that price? And you know, some of you distinguished in the Christian life already, you've experienced that. Please share that with other people. Don't paint this rosy picture of the Christian life that's not accurate and true. Let them know that to stand up and stand alone in this world for Christ sometimes comes with a price tag. Now, there's two phrases in this seemingly negative list of things, one in verse number 35 and one there in verse number 38, that kind of put the silver lining around this dark cloud, which really is inverted in terms of how it should read. The whole point of the chapter is about greatness. The whole point of Hebrews 11 is these guys are going to have a good eternity. These guys are going to have a great resurrection, whatever that means. We'll try to figure that out in a minute. But the point is that these two phrases help us to recognize that the goal of all this is to be encouraged and heartened in the midst of people throwing rocks at us and wanting to saw us in two. Well, how do you handle all that? Well, you need to be heartened. Number two, jot this down on your worksheet if you would. Be heartened by your future compensation. Do you think there's any perks that come along with being great in God's kingdom? There are. Be heartened by that. Because God in eternity is going to praise and glorify and exalt his servants. And those that have been willing to go through the jeers and the hard times in the Christian life, those who are considered last on earth, will be first in heaven. And you know what? If I'm going to go through all the being last on earth and despised and opposed, I got to keep that in mind, that God is going to honor those people. As a matter of fact, there are some people, verse number 35, that when they were tortured and captured, they didn't want to be released because they saw in that suffering and in that sacrifice that that was earning for them, as Paul put it in the New Testament, an eternal weight of glory, that there was something going to be added to their eternity that was going to make it all worth it, that they were, look at verse 35, going to gain a better resurrection. Now, that's a hard verse for people, especially those that have fallen to the myth of what I call a celestial communism. You've heard me talk about that. There is no celestial communism. You need to recognize there will be some that will have a better resurrection than others. Now, don't get me wrong on this. There are two things that are going to be, you know, pretty much the stable foundational norm for everybody. Number one, if you live in the New Jerusalem, it's going to be a good place to live, right? No crying, no pain, no death, no mourning. He's going to wipe away our tears. Now, you're going to live in a great place. I don't care if you were just one of the crowd or you were distinguished in God's family, you're going to live in a great place. And you're also going to, according to 1 Corinthians 15, you're going to get a fantastic physical body. Won't that sound good? I preached that to the high schoolers this week, and they were like, yeah, whatever. But for us, right? I'm thinking that's exciting. I want that resurrected body. So I'm excited about that, and I'm thinking, now, wait a minute, if you get the same kind of resurrected body that I get, that's impervious to death, that's glorified, it's beautiful, it's strong, it's energetic, it's all those things we've studied in 1 Corinthians 15, I'm thinking, what more could there be? I get the same kind of resurrected body you get to live in the same place that I get. How can you have a better resurrection? How can that be? Those aren't variables. Live in a great place with a great body. That sounds good. But there are some variables in Scripture, and it's important for us to recognize those and to know that to the extent to which you are distinguished in the Christian faith, you will have a changing kind of reality in the resurrection. It will be different. And I think it would be good for us to point those out. What is some of the compensation? What is the addition to the resurrection that you can have? I'm so glad you asked. That's a great, great question. Okay? Let me show you a few from a couple of passages of Scripture. Turn with me to Luke chapter 16. Luke chapter 16. There will be variables that will make your resurrection better. And if I could just get us, and I know I've tried throughout Hebrews chapter 11 to underscore the importance of this, that would be great. I want you to care about eternity. And some of you already are clicking this off in your mind. Well, this is crass. This is selfish. This is some kind of spiritual materialism. You know what? Read your Bibles, okay? Because here's what you'll find. Jesus commands us, are you ready for this? To store up for ourselves treasure in heaven. Now, I know some of you are too spiritual for that, fine. But those of us that want to take the Lord seriously, let us store up for ourselves treasure in heaven. And I often say, what kind of hypocrites are we when we tell our kids to work hard in school so they can have better paychecks here on earth? How come you don't teach that same principle to your kids about eternity? Don't I want to invest here and now in spiritual things so that I can earn some kind of better compensation in the eternal state? I would like that. That doesn't sound ungodly to me. Not only is it not ungodly, it's the most godly thing you can do. It's obedience to Jesus Christ. Store up for yourselves treasure in heaven. What are those treasure? Five things. So if you're taking notes, this can be A, B, C, D, and E. You ready? Letter A. Luke chapter, what did I say? 16? Very good. Verse 10. Now again, the context here is what we're going to get if we compare faithfulness now and God's reward later. And he says this, whoever can be trusted with a very little can be also trusted with much. But whoever's dishonest with a little will be dishonest with much. If you've not been trustworthy in handling, now here we are on earth, worldly wealth, who will entrust you with, now if I'm comparing worldly wealth, that's the only kind of wealth I know. But he says, no, there's another kind of wealth. And it's called, I love this, what does he call it? True riches. That sounds good. I mean, what is that? It's not worldly, but it's a kind of wealth. It's a kind of riches. And I think because the context here is going to shift, I think it's clear we need to stop and at least jot that down. Let's put that down, letter A. There is something called riches in the eternal state. Now, riches here change my reality. Because we can say, well, I got good health and I live in the same country you do, so we all have the same experience here, right? No. Check our parking lot out, right? Everybody has kind of a different experience here. Go to their homes and look how big their flat screen TVs are. Everybody has a different experience here. We can all be healthy and live in the same country and have great fellowship. Are we having great fellowship? We're having great fellowship. But you know what? You're going home to a bigger television than I am. Some of you maybe, I have a little bigger television than you. I don't know. Mine's not very big. Some of you are driving nicer cars home. I know that because I've seen our parking lot. Some of you are doing that. Some of you are driving home in cars that aren't as great. Does that change your experience? Oh, it does. It changes your experience. Now, we can all love the Lord. We can all have great fellowship. We can all be in good physical health, and we can all live in a great country, and all that's great. And we'll live in perfect bodies, in a perfect place, and we'll all have the Lord. That'll be great. Is that just all that we care about? Well, it's the most important parts, but you know, it sure be nice to have a bigger account so I can buy a bigger television from the spiritual Costco, you know? That'd be nice. That would be good. Oh, I won't care about that then. Really? Look me up 1,000 years from now, and let's talk about it. I think you'll say, I wish I would have invested in storing up more treasure for myself for this existence. And I think you'll say, wow, how do you do that? Well, you step out. You be faithful with what God's given you. You go after the kinds of things that we've been talking about in Hebrews chapter 11 that will require ambitious faith. Do more for God. Step out. Take a risk for the kingdom. And God says, you know what? You'll store up for yourselves treasure in heaven. He calls it riches, true riches. I love the phrase. How can you get a better resurrection? Well, more true riches would be good. Verse 12, you're still in Luke 16. Look at verse number 12. And if you've been trustworthy with someone else's property, which, by the way, is how it always works down here. So for all you guys in title insurance, just know it's kind of a joke, right? Because here's the thing. Nobody has any property. Nobody keeps anything. It's all going in the eternal trash bin. It will all burn, right? Nobody owns anything. It's all what the Bible calls a stewardship now. You're just kind of using the world's property because it's got a future date with destruction and all of the property's going away. And I know we battle over it and we all have all these lawsuits over it, but the property, you're not going to live there very long. We looked at that last week, right? You're going to give it up to someone else, and then after that, they'll give it up to someone else, and then God will take it and one day light it on fire, and he'll say, done with that one. And then he'll bring down the new earth, and that's called the eternal state. And guess what? That property's not going away. And he's going to parcel that up, and he's going to give it to people. And he says, listen, here's the deal. If you've been trustworthy with someone else's property, if you've been godly, if you've been ambitious about doing things for God with that property, then here's the deal. If you haven't been trustworthy, who's going to give you property of your own? Is the New Jerusalem a real place? Absolutely. Is it tangible, tactile? Can you feel it? Corporal? Is it real? Yes, it's real. And here's the deal. You're going to inhabit some of that. You think you're going to rent it? No. God's going to give you a piece of it. And I'm just thinking 100 acres is better than one. That's what I'm thinking. Oh, here he goes. It's spiritual materialism. That doesn't sound very godly to me. It's godly. Store up for yourselves treasure in heaven. The problem God has is when we're so focused on earth, when it's all going to burn up one day. God says, care about eternity. How do I do that? I have ambitious faith, and I step out and do something great for God. I distinguish myself now because here's heroes. He richly rewards them with riches and, let's let her be, and property. And that's real. That's real. And again, I don't know. Isn't it see-through clouds and, you know, chubby angels and golden harps and, you know, endless church services? And we're not even going to need a home, are we? Yes, you will. You'll have a place to live. You will wear clothing. We will be transporting ourselves. That's what the streets are all about, right? I mean, this is a real thing called eternity. The New Jerusalem, you're going to live there. And you're going to want a place to live. Well, I don't care about that. Well, you seem to care down here, don't you? You care down here. I know how you guys care. I mean, we're all caring about our houses here. Well, you know what? All of that, God says, don't even worry about that. That's small beans. What really matters is your real estate there. Can you have a better resurrection? Yeah, 100 acres is better than one. So true riches, be great to have a great account there. And property, I would like to have some property of my own that doesn't ever get taken away. Which, by the way, in the Old Covenant, do you see the picture, the forecasting picture of that? Do you know in the Old Covenant under the Israel's theocracy, you owned property and kept it? As a matter of fact, at the year of Jubilee, do you remember that? One thing that was supposed to happen is if you did rent some of that out, you got it all back. And you were supposed to keep that property. There's a picture of the divine, picture of the eternal kingdom when we will have property of our own, property that won't go away. And we're not talking about earth. Verse 13 should make that clear. Not talking about this earth, not talking about money down here. Can't serve God and money. Let's serve God. And then God will entrust us with property of our own. Okay, what do we got? A and B, we got riches and property. Let's go to Matthew chapter 19 and pick up a couple more. Matthew chapter 19. Take a look at verse number 28. Jesus said, I tell you the truth, at the renewal of all things, when the Son of Man sits on his glorious throne, that's what we're talking about here, the eternal state, when I get my resurrected body, you who have followed me, now he's speaking specifically to the 12 apostles. He says, you will sit on 12 thrones judging the 12 tribes of Israel. And this isn't Judge Judy or the People's Court or anything like that, right? We're not gavels and, well, let's see, did you back into his car? I don't know. No, we're judging in the Old Testament concept was you were a leader. You were a prince. You ruled things. You want a cross-reference here? Jot down, if you would, in Luke chapter 19, verse number 17, for instance, and it goes on after that, next few verses. It talks about the picture of the kingdom doling out responsibility over cities. Do you remember that? Here, take charge of 10 cities. Take charge of 5 cities. And if some of you are seasoned enough in this life to recognize that riches, property, and let's call it this letter C, let's call it power, or responsibility, if you can't bring yourself to write that, because that sounds way too ungodly in church, write down at least responsibilities. But if you're with me on storing up treasure in heaven, write down power, because you will have a level of power in the kingdom. And if you're seasoned enough in this life to say, well, I know riches, property, and power, they bring nothing but headaches, then jot down this in the margin, Psalm 16, verse 11. And it says that at his right hand, there are pleasures forever, eternal pleasures. And I know if he's doling out eternal riches and property of my own, real property, and power or authority, those are things that don't come with the earthly headaches that usually come with them down here. Because after a while, you recognize that all of that comes with a lot of headaches. I don't want to be in charge of 10 cities. I've served on a city council or whatever. I don't want to do that. What a headache. It's not a headache in the kingdom. It's eternal pleasures, and you're going to want more responsibility, not less. And it will be doled out based on your faithfulness and your ambitious faith now. And you're not going to go, well, I didn't want to rule 10 cities anyway. You're going to go, you know what? It would have been great to be distinguished in God's family, because that is a place of responsibility for God's glory that I would like to have. It's open to you right now. Right now, it's not about, think about this. In this life, it's kind of dealt out where everybody's got different, you know, head starts and look at, he's got the brains or his dad, you know, bequeathed him this great company or whatever. It doesn't work that way. Spiritually, you recognize that, right? All of us have a level playing field. You can be the smallest on earth. And if you are faithful with ambitious faith to step out and stand up for God, you got the same opportunity to have riches, property, and power in the kingdom of God. Same thing as some guy who seems to be born with the silver spoon in his mouth. Same opportunities. That's a great open door for us. I would like to be heartened by a better resurrection. And these guys were saying, bring on the pain. That's fine. I'm willing to suffer for this because I'm looking to the Hall of Fame. And there's a lot of perks that come with that. What do we have so far? Riches, property, and power. Are you still in Matthew 19? Let's keep reading. And then he turns to us, basically, not the 12. It's going to be true for us, too, as well. And it's in other places, too. Luke 19, you jotted down. Matthew 25, verse 21, if we're still on letter C, just to kind of bolster that, take charge of many things in the kingdom. Let's look at verse number 29, though, to go to letter D. Everyone who has left houses, we've already dealt with property, brothers, sisters, or father, or mother, or children, or fields for my sake. Now, it's sandwiched between houses and fields. And in between are all these relationships. It says, if you've done that for my sake, and that takes ambitious faith to leave all that for God's sake, then you'll receive 100 times as much and you'll inherit eternal life. Now, here's the deal. We've already dealt with property. If you're willing to sacrifice for the sake of ambitious faith and the pain that it costs you is maybe a home or some property or money or whatever, you're going to get 100 times as much there in the kingdom. But also sandwiched in the middle are all these words of close relationships. Look at them. Brothers, sisters, father, mother, children. If because of your ambitious faith for Christ, those relationships are strained and you know you're doing the right thing, you're stepping out for God, and there are people that are going, oh, you're really disappointing me or whatever, there's problems there and there's strain and there's hurt. The Bible says you'll get 100 times as much. Let's put that down as letter D, relationships. Relationships. Because you can have a lot of riches, a lot of property, and you can have a lot of power, but if you got no one to invite over on Friday night for your barbecues in the kingdom, that's not real good. It'd be great to have a lot of relationships and a lot of friends there. Do you recognize that the opportunity for what you have in that place is based on how you live here? Does that sound too materialistic for you? We've got to keep quoting Matthew 6, right? Store up for yourselves treasure in heaven. It's all about how you live now. Don't worry about earth. That's not the issue. God is not concerned with our ambition. He's concerned about the target of our ambition. And riches, property, power, and relationships are great to go after as long as you recognize the important place to invest in, and that's in the kingdom.
0: 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Klotfelter takes head-on one of the most challenging tensions in the Christian faith. How do we hold together the wrath of a holy God and the mercy of a father who pursues his children? 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
2: Yeah, the end of Focal Point means more wonderful Bible teaching coming up with Colin Smith and Open the Bible out of the Psalms today, 23 especially. It's one of the best known and best loved chapters in the entire Bible. So join Pastor Colin as he talks about how it's a familiar words really bring strength and hope. Coming up again out of Psalm 23 in a few moments. But first, here's Brother J.D. Greer reminding us that God will finish what he started.
3: For we are his workmanship. Workmanship, literally in Greek, is the word poema. Poema, where we get our word, poem. We are God's poem. We are a poem that God is writing, and God is writing a beautiful poem, and poems that don't end are not beautiful poems. And so what Paul is saying is you are this thing that God is writing for his glory and his beauty, and what God started, he's going to finish. By the way, the only other place this word right here is used in the Bible, this is awesome, Genesis 1, talking about creation. That creation was God's workmanship. Think about creation for a minute. God spoke into the expanse of nothing, and he created everything. He didn't start with raw materials. He started with nothing. And he spoke light and life into nothingness. When God saved you, he took a righteousness that did not exist in you. He took a life that was absent from you, and he spoke it into being. He didn't start with raw materials. He didn't say, oh, there's still some good left in that one. He started with death, and he said, I'm going to speak life and righteousness. And the same powers that spoke the universe into existence began to go to work creating righteousness in you. And my friends, the darkness in your soul is no more able to resist the transforming, creating powers of God than the darkness of the world was able to resist the sunrise. He chose you. He purchased you by his blood. He works in you now through his power. You didn't start this process. You're not sustaining this process. He's not looking to you to finish this process. He committed himself from start to finish. He is going to finish what he started in you, which means that all you have to do is yield yourself to Jesus and let him do these things through you. Christianity, as I often tell you, is not about you doing anything for God. It is about letting Christ do everything through you. So see, what he's done is he's woken you up in the ambulance. He's woken you up in the ambulance. He's not asking you to help him save you. Will you let him save you? Because see, if you'll say yes to him, then he's gonna seat you right now in this moment in the heavenly places in Christ. And he's immediately gonna start a process in you that can never be stopped, not by hell itself. Do you know for sure that you have trusted Christ as Savior? Have you let him have control of your life? Have you let this rescue process start? If not, then right now you can do it by simply reaching the hand of your heart up and laying it on the head of Jesus and saying, yes, I surrender and I believe.
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2: And what a joy that we get to spend this time together just digging into the Word of God. Another tremendous hour lined up for you. At 11:30, we'll hear from Jeff Wickwire, who brings us Hardwired. But right now it's time for Colin Smith. This is Open the Bible. Hey, every Monday through Saturday, right here on The Well. Brother Colin, take it away.
5: There is a reason why Psalm 23 is the best loved and best known of all of the Psalms and one of the best loved chapters in all of the Bible. And that reason is that God has used this Psalm to encourage his people for more than 3,000 years.
6: Welcome to Open the Bible with Pastor Colin Smith. And Colin, Psalm 23 is, like you said, one of the most well-known, most well-loved psalms. Actually, probably one of the most well-known passages in all of the Bible. What do you think it is about this psalm that just captivates people?
5: Oh, I think that it is so wonderfully encouraging, and all of us desperately need encouragement. I'm so glad that we're able to delve into this psalm right now, because, I mean, isn't this a time when so many folks are feeling tired and jaded and run down and discouraged? And just to lift up our minds and our hearts to say, the Lord is my shepherd. And then all that flows from that, that he's going to lead me and he's going to protect me and he's never going to let me go. I just found this to be such a rich and wonderful encouragement. I know it's a very familiar passage of scripture. And, you know, maybe you're thinking right now, oh, Psalm 23, I know that. Well, will you spend some time with me and just pause to take in what God says he is towards you, your shepherd, and take in what it means, because it's wonderful. And I think as we slow down to take in over these next days what the Lord does for us in Jesus Christ, it's going to be a blessing, it's going to be an encouragement, and it's going to renew your strength and give you hope.
6: Well, let's open our Bibles to the 23rd Psalm as we begin a message called He Owns Me. Here is Pastor Colin.
5: Now, I expect for all of us, there are some gems of wisdom that we hear once and never forget. One of those in my life came from Warren Wiersbe. Some of you may know that name, one time esteemed pastor of the Moody Church here in Chicago and then Bible teacher with the Back to the Bible radio program. He was speaking, and this is a good number of years ago, in a conference in Britain, and there was a question and answer session. I was just a young pastor in London at the time. And at this conference, Warren Wiersbe, who I admired so much, was asked the question, what would he do differently if he could have his years of ministry over again? And I remember leaning forward in my chair as a young pastor to hear what this man I respected so much would say. And he said, in his senior years then, if I could have my time in ministry over again, I would encourage God's people more. I've never forgotten that. It stayed with me, I think partly because Warren Wiersbe is one of the most encouraging people I have ever met in my life. But as he in his senior years looked back on his time in ministry, he said, I would encourage God's people more. Now, there is a reason why Psalm 23 is the best loved and best known of all of the Psalms and one of the best loved chapters in all of the Bible. And that reason is that God has used this Psalm to encourage his people for more than 3,000 years. And my first prayer for this series is that God will use these familiar words to bring fresh strength and hope and comfort and encouragement for each and every one of us. Psalm 23, of course, is about what God does for his people. And like all of the Bible, it points us to the Lord Jesus Christ. David said, "The Lord is my shepherd." And when Jesus Christ came into the world, he said, "I am the good shepherd." So this series then is going to remind us of all that is ours in the Lord Jesus Christ. When you belong to him, everything in this psalm is yours. And throughout this series, we're going to see that it is a marvelous thing to belong to the Son of God. Now, when you eat rich food, you go out for a sumptuous meal, you want to eat it slowly so that you can savor its taste. And this psalm is super rich, and so we are going to savor its delight slowly. The plan is, if you notice, there are 6 verses in the 23rd Psalm, and we have 6 weeks to savor this truth together. We begin then with verse 1 today, "The Lord is my shepherd, I shall not want." Now let's begin simply with that word shepherd. The Lord is my shepherd. Now, it is sometimes alleged, and I've got to admit, as I've read many things on the 23rd Psalm preparing for this series, I got really rather tired of it being alleged. But it is often alleged that because most of us live in cities or in suburbs, that somehow we don't know what a shepherd is and cannot grasp what a shepherd does. And I just want to say to you, even if you should never have seen a flock of sheep in your entire life, reading this psalm will tell you what a shepherd is and what a shepherd does. Notice just going through the psalm, and this is where we're going, God willing, over these next 6 weeks. A shepherd owns the sheep. The Lord is my shepherd. I'm owned by him. I'm one of his sheep. Jesus says, my sheep never perish. That's a statement of ownership. Because the shepherd owns the sheep, therefore the shepherd leads the sheep. Next week, God willing, we'll look at how he leads the sheep into rest and into righteousness. Then the shepherd restores the sheep, because though they are his, we often go astray. Therefore, he restores my soul. He retrieves me when I wander, and he restores me when I am spent. The shepherd, because he owns the sheep, protects them. Even though I walk through the valley of the shadow of death, I will fear no evil, for you are with me. The good shepherd protects from evil, and he protects from enemies. And the shepherd feeds the sheep. He spreads a table before me. He gives a cup that overflows. And the shepherd loves the sheep. Surely goodness and mercy will follow me all the days of my life. And after my life, I will be welcomed into his home forever and forever. Now, that's what a shepherd does. Very simple. It's all laid out in the psalm. If you've never seen a flock of sheep, this is what a shepherd does. These are the things that the shepherd does for the sheep. And David says, these are the things God does for me. And when you are in Christ, you'll be able to know with assurance that these are the things that he does for you. Now, one more word by way of introduction, and it is that some of you may perhaps, just as an instinctive reaction, think this all sounds a little bit sentimental. Fluffy sheep, shepherd with his crook, all a little quaint, is it not? Maybe you were read as a young child a storybook with these pictures of fluffy sheep and a shepherd, and it was based on Psalm 23, and you have that as a kind of memory, and you say, well, it's a long way from the harsh realities of life today. Well, remember that David was a shepherd. He knew what it took to do this job. It was a dangerous job because wild animals would come and attack the sheep. You remember famously, of course, that David was such a good shot with a sling, where he slew Goliath with the pebble that he shot with that sling. How did he become so good with a sling? Well, the answer is he was a shepherd. And he knew what it was for wild animals to come. And that was the first line of protection against for the sheep. But sometimes it took more than a sling. David tells us in 1 Samuel in chapter 17 and verse 34 about how he fought on at least one occasion with a lion and with a bear. David said to Saul, I quote, "Your servant used to keep sheep for his father, and when there came a lion and a bear and took a lamb from the flock, I went after him and struck him and delivered him out of my mouth. And if he arose against me, I caught him by the beard and struck him and killed him." So how's that for risk in your job description? You may have to go face to face with a lion or with a bear, grab it by the scruff of the neck, grab it by the hair on its head, because it's got a lamb in its jaw and it's your lamb and you've got to get that lamb back. David says, that's what it took for me to be a shepherd, and that's the kind of care that God gives to me. The Lord is my shepherd. So I just want to say to you, if you think, you know, this all sounds rather quaint, listen, this deals with the harsh realities of life. David knew what it was to have enemies hunting him. He had, at one point in his life, the pain of one of his own sons hating him. He knew what it was to live with failure. He knew what it was to live with fear. He was given the task by God of seeking to lead a chronically divided nation. And he knew what it was to be discouraged and to be exhausted. So I'm wanting to say to you right at the beginning, now, if you know what it is to be exhausted, to feel drained, this psalm is for you. If you know what it is to endure great pressure over a long period of time and sometimes to lose heart, this psalm is for you. If you face enemies, and when you find yourself staring into the face of great evil, this psalm is for you. And since one day you will walk through the valley of the shadow of death, this psalm is for you.
6: 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Stay tuned in just a moment. We're going to take a look at the word Lord. Well, this message, as I mentioned, is part of a series originally called The Lord is My Shepherd, but it's been one of the most listened to messages of this past year. We went back and we took a look at the messages that have been streamed and downloaded and requested, and we compiled them together and made a top 10 list, and we're calling it Listener Favorites 2026. 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
5: In Christ, you have a shepherd, and because he owns you, he will lead you, he will restore you, he will protect you, he will feed you, and he will love you always. That's what it means to be shepherd. Now let's focus in on the second thing. Who then is the shepherd? David says, the Lord is my shepherd. Very simply here, I want to make the observation that the quality of life enjoyed by any flock of sheep depends entirely on their shepherd. The quality of life enjoyed by any flock of sheep depends entirely on their shepherd. In the Old Testament, God appointed prophets, priests, and kings to shepherd his flock. They were to feed the sheep, seek the sheep, guard the sheep, and they did not do a good job. Most professions have a system of an annual review.

helping or strengthening the sick or the injured, no one came to the help of the weak. So what happens? Well, God said this, "My sheep were scattered over the face of the earth with none to seek or search for them." And so God looked upon his own sheep with compassion. And God said, "I myself will become their shepherd. I myself will search for my sheep and seek them out. I will seek the lost. I will bring back the strayed. I will bind up the injured, and I will strengthen the weak." And you see, when Jesus Christ then came into the world, he said, in effect, "That's me. I'm the one that's come to do this. I am the good shepherd." And here's what it means. I'm going to lay down my life for my sheep, and my sheep will never perish. Now, do you see that all the way through this psalm is about the Lord? The great assurance here is that it's the Lord himself who is your shepherd. What this means is, by taking ownership of you, the Lord takes direct responsibility for you in every area of your life. Let me just read it with that emphasis so that it settles in your mind. The Lord is my shepherd. He makes me lie down in green pastures. He leads me beside still waters. He's the one who restores my soul. He leads me in paths of righteousness for his name's sake. And even though I walk through the valley of the shadow of death, even there I will fear no evil, for you are with me. Your rod, your staff comfort me. You prepare a table for me in the presence of my enemies. You anoint my head with oil, and I will dwell in the house of the Lord forever. The entire experience of life depends on who the shepherd is. And David says, here's the good news. Here is where I find comfort and strength and encouragement. It's the Lord who is my shepherd. He owns me. And because he owns me, he will always lead me. And he will restore me. And he will protect me. And he will feed me. I will not go hungry. And he will love me forever. The greatest joy in life is to be wholly owned by the Son of God. Now we looked at what it means to be a shepherd. Psalm 23 tells us. We've looked at who the shepherd is. It's the Lord. This psalm's all about him. And then I want us to look at this word of personal relationship that's so wonderful, the little word my. The Lord is my shepherd. Now here's the question. How do you become one of the Lord's sheep? Well, sheep are added to a flock by being bought or by being born. A shepherd can breed sheep or a shepherd can buy sheep. And of course, in farming, a shepherd has a flock of 200, 500 sheep or whatever it is. One or other of these things will be true of each and every one of them. A lamb is added to the flock either because it is bought or because it is born. Now, of course, in God's flock, both things are true of you. Every Christian has been bought into the flock of God. And every Christian has been born into the flock of God. And the New Testament makes this very clear. Paul says, 1 Corinthians chapter 6 and verse 20, "You are not your own, for you were bought with a price." And Peter says it this way, "You were ransomed." You were ransomed. In other words, there was a price paid to buy you out of the futile way of life that you had known before. And the price that was paid was not silver and gold. It was the precious blood of Christ, that of a lamb without blemish or without spot. Do you see what Christ has done for you? He bought you. And the price that he paid to buy you, to purchase you, to make you his own, is that he shed his own precious blood. Karen and I have been watching a series on television called This Farming Life.
I think we've actually got rather hooked on

0: on it, and the scenes of various parts of Scotland and the life of smallholding farmers in that part of the world. And one of the features of life in the farming year is the sheep auctions that regularly take place. Farmers will show up at these large sheep auctions and they will buy rams or tups, as they're sometimes referred to, for breeding the next generation of sheep, or they will buy ewes in order simply to add to and grow their flock. And it's quite fascinating, you know, seeing these large markets and these multiple pens with all of these sheep. And the potential buyers will walk round before the auction and have a look at the sheep and decide which ones they're going to bid for and how much they are going to bid. Now think about this. The Lord Jesus Christ himself has purchased you. And the price he paid for the purchase is his own precious blood. You are not your own. You are bought with a price. And because you are bought with a price, the Lord is your shepherd. And that is why you will not want. What you need will be given to you because the shepherd laid down his own life in order to make you his own. And having given his very self to purchase you, you can be sure that he will give you all that you need. Isn't that the logic of Romans in chapter 8 and verse 32? That he who did not spare his own son but freely gave him up for us all, how will he not also along with him graciously give us all things? You have been bought into the flock of God by the precious blood of Christ. And you have been born into the flock of God. It's fascinating to me that Peter, immediately after stating so wonderfully that we have been ransomed, we have been purchased, he then goes on to say that we've been born. You have been born again, not of perishable seed, but of imperishable through the living and enduring word of God. Here's what happened. Not only is it true that the Lord Jesus Christ shed his blood for you 2,000 years ago, but at some point in your life, you may not be able to discern especially what it was, but here's what has happened in your life and experience. The Holy Spirit brooded over your dead soul like he brooded over the dark waters in the creation. And he brought you to new life. He opened your eyes to the glory of the Lord Jesus Christ, awakened you to your need of a Savior. He brought you to faith. He changed you from the inside out, giving you a new desire to leave behind a life of sin and follow hard after the Lord Jesus Christ. And not only has he brought you to this new life, he sustains this new life in you. You've had so many doubts and fears. You still have so many unanswered questions. You have so many sins and so many failings, and yet still you love Christ, and still the Lord is your shepherd. Having bought you, and then having birthed you, the shepherd is utterly and entirely committed to you, lives with you, and you are the constant focus of his care and attention.
1: 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And Colin, who is this book for?
0: Well, it's really for every Christian who wants to make progress in his or her battle against sin. And that's surely got to be everyone who knows and loves the Lord Jesus Christ. You know, I think one of the greatest struggles that we have is just discouragement And the doctrine of union with Christ is the most encouraging truth that I know in all of the Bible. Faith unites us to the Lord Jesus Christ so that his presence is in us through the Holy Spirit. And when Christ is in us, there's something of the power and the peace and the joy of the Lord Jesus that's actually in us too. And when that's the case, it makes what would have been impossible for us on our own possible because his power and his presence is with us. So getting hold of what it means to actually have Christ in us and for us to be in him, that's union with Christ, is going to be the most encouraging thing for moving forward in the battle against stubborn sins that often defeat us.
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2: Hang out with us a little bit longer. We've got Jeff Wickwire's Hardwired coming up in just a few moments, and today he's teaching about pulling down strongholds. The saying goes that you become like the people you surround yourself with. If your closest friends lead you into sinful actions, or they distract you from pursuing the Lord, the best thing you can do to take care of your soul is to walk away from those friendships. A lot more of that coming up with Jeff Wickwire. But first, I want to share this with you from Michael Gossett from Green Acres and Tyler about AI believers. Check this out.
3: Here's the problem that I have seen in my own heart, in the Bible Belt. This is what I've seen. We have a lot of artificial intelligent believers. AI just takes all the information. AI is just a platform that's gonna steal information and just download it, and then it can regurgitate that information. And this is the way a lot of people live their lives in the Bible Belt. We download the right information. You know exactly what you're supposed to wear on Sunday. You know exactly what you should say. When somebody says, how you doing? You say, I'm doing great. How are you? I'm doing fine. Man, great to see you. Great to see you. And if somebody asks you, do you know what it means to be saved? Of course I do. Man, you have to trust in Jesus. We have a lot of intelligence about it. They're one of my greatest fears for us as a church is that we have a lot of zombies, a lot of these artificial intelligent believers walking all around us who are still broken. They're still relying on their own works. They're relying on what they have done. They're relying on even the knowledge that they have. Yeah, I know what it means to be saved. And yet there is nothing different about my life. There's nothing different about the way I live. There's nothing different about the way I think. And what Paul is saying is that's because you have a circumcision physically, but not of your heart. Maybe you know what to look like on the outside, but Jesus Christ has not entered your life and transformed your heart. And this is Paul's warning to the Bible Belt of America. Stop pretending to be Christians and surrender your heart to Jesus, because it's for your eternal good. It's not just going to impact you today. It's not going to impact you tomorrow only. It's going to impact the way you lead your family, the way you lead your marriage, the way you love others, serve others, and all of these things that Paul has taught us up to this point. He's saying you cannot fake your way into eternity. You may be able to fool the church, but you cannot fake Jesus. You know, God could have sent me anywhere, but I believe that God has given me a heart for the people of the Bible Belt who claim to be Christians, and yet they are far from God. And church, what if we were that people that understood and that we would press into people's lives, and that we would no longer be okay with these answers to just brush us off, but rather we would press in and pursue people for Jesus Christ. Maybe first, and for all these years, maybe this is the missing piece you've been pretending. You've downloaded a lot of information, but at the end of the day, you're still fake. Maybe today, Jesus, by his grace, is waking you up in the same way he woke Paul up. Surrender today.
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5: What does God's Word tell you to do about the stronghold? Repent? Walk away from something or someone? I've done that too. There's some people, they're toxic for you. I'm not talking about your spouse. Don't go out of here saying, "I told you you could walk away." Just, I gotta be sure I'm clear. But there's friendships. There's relationships that are toxic to your faith. And you say, "Well, I can't hurt their feelings." Well, it's their feelings or God's.
4: The saying goes that you become like the people you surround yourself with. If your closest friends lead you into sinful actions, or they distract you from pursuing God, the best thing you can do to take care of your soul is to walk away from those friendships. Pastor Jeff reminds you today that a true godly friend will encourage you as you chase after the Lord's holiness. The pain of losing those ungodly friendships is only going to be temporary, but the reward for following Jesus is eternal life. Now, let's join Pastor Jeff in the book of 2 Corinthians chapter 10 as he continues his message, Pulling Down Strongholds.
5: The Bible says the god of this world, Satan, has blinded, everybody say blinded. Blinded. Look here, blinded the minds of the unbelieving to prevent them from seeing. Everybody stop there. From seeing what? From seeing the illuminating light of the gospel of Jesus Christ, who is the image of God. All right, here's my question. How does he do this? How does he blind them? Here's how. By renegade false concepts and thoughts and beliefs about God, Christ, heaven, hell, spiritual things in general. Oh, I don't believe there's a hell. Oh, I don't believe I'm going to answer for anything called sin. Oh, I don't believe that God is going to judge me. And I believe everybody was saved on the cross of Christ. Everybody was saved. Everybody. Listen to any of the cults. They were all built on an original fiery arrow that was shot into a false prophet's mind. And then he built a house of lies around it. Mormons, Jehovah's Witnesses, Christian Science. We can go through all of them. Listen to what Paul said. See to it that no one takes you captive. Everybody say captive. Another military term. Through what? Philosophy. What's that? Thoughts. An empty deception. Pseudo-intellectual babble. Our universities are full of that. I mean, you go to any class in today's modern universities, even a math class, they're going to make it philosophical. And they're going to spew pseudo-intellectual babble to take those kids, students, captive to a thought system, a belief system that will ruin them until the stronghold is pulled down. According to the musings of mere men rather than following the truth and teachings of Christ. I love the truth and teachings of Christ. Amen. I love the truth and the teachings of Christ. Isn't that right? What are Christians supposed to follow? The last part. Say it with me. The truth and teachings of Christ. Because the truth and teachings of Christ will demolish any stronghold. You will know the truth and the truth will make you free. Where do you get the truth? I am the way. I am the truth. I am the life. See, what I'm describing today is the very thing that's destroying our country. Lies. House of lies. A military fortress that comes against all truth and holds people captive. Agnosticism, atheism, New Age, false cults, All of these are strongholds. God wants your thoughts. You will love the Lord your God with all your heart, soul, mind, and strength. How do I love Him with my mind? I think good thoughts. I think godly thoughts. I think right thoughts. I bring every thought obedient to Him. He describes them as high and lofty things, these strongholds that exalt themselves against the knowledge of God. They don't want you knowing God. They prevent you from truly knowing God, these false thought systems, wrong philosophies, false beliefs. Or here's another thing. For the believer, a stronghold keeps a believer from experiencing the victory of God in a certain area of their life that they're supposed to be free in. But if you've accepted a fiery arrow as being true and you built a house of thoughts around it, then at least in that one area, you've been held captive by thoughts. Fearful thoughts, lustful thoughts, unforgiving thoughts, wrong thoughts about Christ, God, heaven, hell, the Bible. Oh, you better know the enemy goes for your thoughts and mine. If he could get to my thoughts, then my wrong thoughts would be reaching you. So I guard my thoughts every day getting into the Word of God. How many of you want to be free in every area of life? All right. How many of you are with me now so far? This is good stuff. This is strong stuff. Watch this now. Let me give you a couple of examples of strongholds. It can be a false opinion or belief about God. Oh, that happens all the time. God's not really there. Or if he is, he's mean and vindictive and out to get me and not for me. Or he's there, but he's not interested in what happens to me or the earth or people in general. Doesn't hear my prayers. He's apathetic. He created everything and stepped out of the picture. Now he's out creating other worlds somewhere, but he doesn't involve himself in the affairs of people. Lies about God, just like he attacked Eve and lied about God. And when these false concepts about God are accepted, they become a stronghold that destroys our prayer life or any interest we might have in serving him, because why bother if he doesn't care or isn't there? Right. And so that stronghold has now paralyzed my prayer life. A stronghold can be a false concept about truth itself. You got to hear me on this one, because this is where our culture is. A common stronghold in people's minds today is that truth is relative and changes with time and different societies. Truth is not fixed where it never changes, but it's flexible, it's changeable, it's adaptable to different civilizations, cultures, or people. And over a period of time, what was true yesterday is not true today. And so here's where we take it. Oh, I live by my truth. That's my truth. Don't put your truth on me. I got my truth. You got your truth. You live with your truth, I'll live with my truth, and let's just all get along and coexist. As the bumper sticker says, that is so stupid. Coexist. I'm sorry, I hope you don't have one. I'm sorry. But the thing about it is, everybody that's on that bumper sticker that, you know, it says coexist, none of them want to coexist with the other ones on there, if you know anything about their stuff, but that's another message too. People accept the false notion. I'm the arbiter of my own truth. I decide what is true. I decide what is right and wrong for me. And so truth is adaptable, changeable, flexible. And is that Bible truth? There's an old song. I'm going to date myself here. There's a song from the 60s from a group called the Moody Blues. Yeah. Everybody that's my age, raise their hand. The rest of you, who's that? They were really good in their time as far as musically, but lyrically, listen to this one. And this affected me as a teenager. I'm going to tell you it did, because I listened to these words. Cold-hearted orb that rules the night, removes the colors from our sight. Listen to this. Red is gray and yellow white. But we decide what is right and what is an illusion. There you have it right there. Red is gray. Oh, no, it's red. No, it's gray if I want it to be gray. It's gray if I want it that way. It's red to you, it's gray to me. Boys can be girls. Girls can be boys. Or you can be neither. Because we decide what is right. And what's an illusion? Is that true? Is that statement true? Do we humans decide what is true and right and what isn't? Jesus didn't think so. Jesus said, praying for you and me, sanctify them by your truth. Your word is truth. Did you catch that? Your word is truth. We've all got to come to that place. Ladies and gentlemen, if you don't come to that place, you're going to be in trouble. I open up this Bible. I don't open it up going, well, which part am I reading today that's true? Which part is questionable? Never do I look at it that way. The way we approach this word, everything hinges on the way, the attitude, and the belief with which you approach this word. Do you go, well, some of it's myth and fable. Some of it's just illustrative of some spiritual truth. Or when I open up this book, everything in it is true. Oh, it matters. It matters big time. 1 Peter 1:25, the word of the Lord endures forever. How long? Forever. What does? His word. It doesn't change. Matthew 3:6, I am the Lord. I don't change. If I don't change, my word doesn't change. Now watch this. When we accept this falsehood about the Bible, let me show you how it becomes a stronghold. Because it opens the door for us to do things that are not right. Because, after all, how do I know that old prohibition or that old passage written 2,000 years ago is still true? Something in me just tells me it's not still true. So I'm not going to live by it. But when I go, all of your word is true, and this is my guidebook for life, my instruction manual for living, then I don't open it up to question it. I let it question me. Right? It's not there for me to judge it. It's there for it to judge me. But that stronghold, well, truth is relative. It's a stronghold that serves to justify sin, coddle a compromise, permit a belief that shuts God out. It's a well-formed argument that promotes itself above the will and truth of God. Okay? So what's the answer? How can a stronghold be pulled down? How many of you have pulled them down in your life? Really? The rest of you have not? You've never pulled down? How many of you had a stronghold? Some of you still got one. You're not telling the truth. I'm kidding. But how many of you have battled something that was really battling you? You kept doing something or believing something or struggling with something over and over and over again until finally you said, oh God, who will deliver me from this? That's a stronghold. Here's the answer. I don't use human plans and methods to win my battles. I use God's mighty weapons to knock down the devil's strongholds. So what are the mighty weapons? I'm going to just give you one. I think this one sums them all up. Are you ready? Here's the mighty weapon that pulls them down. The truth as found in God's word, or biblical truth, or God's truth. The unassailable, unchangeable truth that endures forever. It doesn't flex for you or me. It doesn't bend, bow, or break for you and me. It doesn't change because we don't like it. It's God's fixed truth. It's more fixed than the stars in the sky. They will fall before God's truth is changed. The Word of God is full of living power. It is sharper than the sharpest dagger, cutting swift and deep into our innermost thoughts and desires. What does it cut swift and deep into? Our thoughts and our desires. Another version, His, God's powerful word is sharp as a surgeon's scalpel. It cuts through everything. Whether doubt, that's a thought, or defense, that's a stronghold, the argument against God. Laying us open to listen and obey, and nothing and no one can resist God's word. You catch that? Nothing can resist God's word. Not the greatest stronghold. It can't resist God's word. So, I'm going to give you three quick things that we do to pull them down. First, accept. Everybody say accept. God's word regarding your stronghold. What does God's word say about your stronghold? Now, I'm going to get transparent with you. I know you're going to have a hard time believing this, but I used to smoke. I had a big S on my forehead for stupid. I was a Marlboro kid. Yep. I did all kinds of stupid things, and I smoked. And if you're a smoker, believe me, I'm not condemning you. I know the trap, and I know how addicting it is. But I smoked from 14 to 16, but I got saved when I was 16 in juvenile home. I loved my cigarettes. I'd get up in the morning and smoke a cigarette. I'd eat something and smoke a cigarette. I'd get stressed about something and smoke a cigarette. I'd smoke a cigarette when I had no good reason to smoke a cigarette. I like those Marlboros. But when I got saved, something began to happen inside of me, and God began to deal with me quick about a lot of things. And one day it was just so clear to me in my heart, put it down. Put it down. Put it down. What do you mean just put it down? I can't just put it down. I'm hooked. It's a stronghold. Here was the stronghold, the lie. I can't quit. And there was a house built on that. This is the one thing. I'll praise God, lift my hands, Jesus, this, that, and the other, but I'm not giving up smoking because I can't, because I'm hooked. And this was a house of lies. And right in the middle of it was that first fiery arrow. You can't quit. You're hooked, and you like it too much. But God said, put it down. I tried putting it down. Picked it right back up. Put it down, picked it right back up. I even went from bad to worse. I started rolling my own because I didn't have enough money. Let me tell you something. Yesterday I was in a store. I couldn't believe this. A guy was in front of me. Wow. And he ordered a carton of cigarettes. I'm not paying much attention. I thought, huh, you know. Then I heard the price. You know what a carton of cigarettes, what he paid? $79. I said, that'd make me quit right now. $79. Oh, when I quit, they were, you know, $10 a carton. I don't know, not much. I never had enough money to get a carton. I just bummed a lot of them. Hey, you got a cigarette? But here's the deal. One day, the truth of God penetrated the stronghold and said, whatever I tell you to do, you can do. He leads me in triumph in Jesus Christ. He leads me in triumph in Jesus Christ. If we by the Spirit do put to death the deeds of the body, and that includes smoking, if we by the Spirit lick that thing, we will live. So I put it down. I said, Lord, help me. Here goes. Never picked it back up. Never did. That stronghold came down. It came down by accepting God's word regarding my stronghold. What is God telling you about your stronghold? What's He telling you about it? Pornography? Drinking? Smoking? Drugging? An anger issue? We all have them. We're all struggling. I struggle just like you. But what does God say about your stronghold? Second thing, apply God's word to the stronghold. So everybody say with me, accept. Yeah. Apply. What does God's word tell you to do about the stronghold? Repent? Walk away from something or someone? I've done that too. There's some people, they're toxic for you. I'm not talking about your spouse. Don't go out of here saying, I told you, you could walk away. Just, I got to be sure I'm clear. But there's friendships. There's relationships that are toxic to your faith. And you say, well, I can't hurt their feelings. Well, it's their feelings or God's. Sometimes you got to walk. What about seek out counsel or find an accountability partner? Is God telling you that in dealing with your stronghold? Because sometimes an accountability partner can pull you over the top and help you win. Is God telling you to forgive somebody? To humble yourself? To confess something? What is God's word telling you to do about your stronghold? Because once you accept it, you got to apply God's truth. You got to obey. You got to take action. I had to lay those cigarettes down. I had to throw them away. And then you got to allow. So everybody say, accept, apply, allow. You got to allow God's word to daily search and guide you. Now listen carefully. I'm going to tell you the truth about a stronghold. Deliverance from a stronghold is first experienced, then it is sustained. What I mean by that is, it took a while for you to build that stronghold. It was brick by brick by brick over days and weeks and months and sometimes years of decisions and accepting it where that thing was built. And even though God can bring you freedom, but it leaves a vacuum when you step away from smoking, putting it down left a vacuum. And I found that I had to fill it with scripture big time. Yes. I had to go back to the word of truth over and over again to support my decision in an ongoing way until one day I just didn't want it anymore. I had to accept God's truth over the craving. Yes. So get rid of all evil behavior, says 1 Peter 2, 1. Listen to what he says, and I close with this. Get rid of all evil behavior. Be done with all deceit, hypocrisy, jealousy, and all unkind speech. Well, there goes most of our country now. And like newborn babies, you must crave. I gave up one craving for another. I gave up a bad craving for a good craving. Because I'm going to tell you, I crave the Word of God. I used to crave evil things. Now I crave by God's grace. Amazing grace taught me to fear. Okay? So you must crave the pure spiritual milk of the Word so that you will do what? Grow into a full experience of salvation. And then what does he say? Cry out for this nourishment. So I want us to repeat together. To pull down a stronghold, I must accept God's word as truth. Apply God's word in obedience. Allow God's word to daily search and guide me. And that stronghold of thoughts, brother, it's coming down. And you're going to have freedom in that area of your life. Amen. Amen. Amen. Can we lift our hands to the Lord Jesus? Father, we just thank you so much that you came to set us free. And we see now what these strongholds are. And they have got to come down. And the more they come down, Lord, the more powerful we will be in God, the freer we will be, the stronger our testimony will be, and the happier we will be. Many, many people here today, I pray you will help us. Can you pray with me and just say, Lord, help me take this word and apply it in the name of Jesus, that it might come down forever and I'll be free in Jesus' name. Amen.
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2: The end of Hardwired means more wonderful Bible teaching with Daryl Jones and Point coming up right at noon as he points us to the Word of God, where Jesus is the point. And remember, James tells us, be doers of the Word, not hearers only, deceiving yourselves. So we're going to dive in together with Daryl Jones coming up right at noon. But first, our brother Tom Pennington, you'll hear him at 2 o'clock this afternoon. He wants to pray over us today. So brother Tom, take it away.
7: Our Father, our souls are so refreshed with this truth, because as you lay out your standard, we see how miserably, even as your children, we do in keeping it. Father, we're grateful for your grace. Thank you for your forgiving grace for our sin. But Lord, thank you as well for your empowering, sanctifying grace that gives us the capacity to obey your will. And Father, I pray that you would lavish us this week with your grace, both the grace of forgiveness as well as the grace that sanctifies. Lord, give us the grace that empowers us to serve, and even the grace that allows us to face the trials and difficulties of life in a way that honors you. Father, we're reminded that without Christ, we are nothing and we can do nothing. We desperately need your favor, and we can claim it not because of who we are. There is nothing in us that calls out for your grace. You will be gracious to whom you will be gracious. And so all we can do is cry out for your grace. Show favor to us, O God. I pray for the person here, Father, who needs your saving grace, because they are bound in their sin with no hope, facing an eternity separated from your presence in unending pain. Father, I pray that today they would turn and cry out for grace. Turn from their sin to you and your Son. Lord, help those of us who have experienced saving grace to live in sanctifying grace. Thank you that we stand in grace. We praise you in Jesus' name. Amen.
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10: 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Proverbs 17:27 talks about how in a multitude of words, sin is not lacking. 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
15: This is Michelle Jernigan. Let's pray. Our Father, who art in heaven, hallowed be thy name. Thy kingdom come, thy will be done, on earth as it is in heaven. Give us this day our daily bread, and forgive us our trespasses, as we forgive those who trespass against us. And lead us not into temptation, but deliver us from evil. For thine is the kingdom, the power, and the glory, forever and ever.
2: Amen. Michelle, thank you for leading us in prayer, and good afternoon. Hey, I'm your friend Fletch. Another tremendous hour. I mean, really powerful stuff. Coming up at 12:30, we'll hear from Brother Erwin Lutzer. He brings us Running to Win. Right now, it's Daryl Jones, who's got a point. That point is Jesus, always has been, always will be. Brother Daryl, lead the way.
16: Welcome to Point with Daryl Jones, speaker, author, and lead pastor of the Rock Fellowship Church in Miami, Florida, and president of Point Ministries. Our goal at Point Ministries is to point you to the Word of God, where Jesus is the point. Today's message is from the Christ Supreme series, where Dr. Jones teaches verse by verse through the book of Colossians to show that Jesus Christ reigns supreme above any alternative the world offers. Now let's join him for today's message.
17: And today we're going to pick up on Colossians chapter 2, verses 6 through 15. Verse 6 says, "So then, just as you have received Christ Jesus as Lord, continue to live in him, being rooted and built up in him and established in the faith, just as you were taught and overflowing with gratitude. Be careful that no one takes you captive through philosophy and empty deceit based on human tradition, based on the elements of the world rather than Christ. For the entire fullness of God's nature dwells bodily in Christ, and you have been filled by him, who is the head over every ruler and authority. You were also circumcised in him with the circumcision not done by hands, but putting off the body of flesh in the circumcision of Christ, when you were buried with him in baptism, in which you were also raised with him through faith in the working of God, who raised him from the dead. And when you were dead in trespasses and in the uncircumcision of your flesh, he made you alive with him and forgave us all our trespasses. He erased the certificate of debt with all its obligations that was against us and opposed to us, and has taken it away by nailing it to the cross. He disarmed the rulers and authorities and disgraced them publicly. He triumphed over them in him." Today, many of us have grown up with various superstitions in which we order our lives by. You know, I remember growing up, and even as a kid, you may be telling somebody or waiting on some news, and you just cross your fingers. That meant cross your fingers for good luck, like something good happened if I just cross my fingers. I mean, I don't know what the future holds. I don't know what news I'm about to receive, but if I cross my fingers, it'll work. Or you might have grown up and been told not to walk up under a ladder, because if you walk up under a ladder, that's bad luck. You know, something bad was going to happen to you. Now, what's interesting about that, I got older, and it's like, you don't walk under a ladder because something bad might happen to you. You don't walk up under a ladder because it's just not safe. If something happened with that ladder, you get closed in it. But it's not so much about the future, what might happen. But you may have grown up like that. You know, you may have grown up, you know, step on a crack, break your mother's back. You know, so you grow up trying to avoid stepping on the cracks, and, you know, you walk, you see the sidewalk, you see the crack, you step over it. Why? Because nobody wants to break mama's back, right? You know, but you have some other superstitions that I remember I got into my teenage years, and there was a superstition that if you're walking with somebody and say a pole or something, a fire hydrant or a mailbox or anything came up, that you don't split the pole. You don't walk around it, meaning you don't split apart and walk around and come back together. I remember thinking, like, what's going to happen? What they say was, like, if you were in a relationship, if you were dating, if y'all split the pole, you were going to break up. If you were friends, then the friendship was going to come to an end if you split the pole. So some people, so much, they believe this so much that they'd be walking and they may see a pole and they'll grab their friend or whoever they were dating so they don't split the pole. I remember thinking, I got a little older. I was like, man, what's that going to do? And I was growing in Christ, so I see the pole and I intentionally split the pole and be like, now what? What's going to happen? What power is working in that? Like, what's going to happen? I was like, I'm going to test this superstition. It's interesting how we grew up with so many different superstitions for luck, for good fortune. And it was a trip I came when I got to South Florida. You know, I heard it when I was in college. Then when we came back as adults with our family, you know, there's a superstition that actually has two applications depending on what culture you're in. And I found this to be, and I know I may be stepping on some toes, but I'm hoping to liberate some people mentally from some of the bondage of these superstitions. There was one culture, if somebody's sweeping and they sweep your feet, the thought is you're going to end up going to jail. Now, I don't know where that came from, but to get my feet swept, I don't really think that's going to cause me to be a criminal, but that comes from somewhere. It came from somewhere. And then another culture, if somebody's sweeping and they sweep your feet, that means you're not going to get married. And so people run from and avoid getting their feet swept because they either don't want to go to jail or they want to get married. They don't want to be single their whole lives. So they keep their feet from being swept. Superstitions. But when you think hard, when you think to the logical conclusion of what this superstition is saying in regard to truth, at what power is it? What power is working in the broom that crosses your feet that causes you to be incapable of a long-lasting marriage relationship? What power is working in that broom when it sweeps across your feet that's going to cause you to go out and do and commit a crime where you're going to go to jail? What power is working in it? Now, I know we come up with these things and they become kind of traditions in how we roll, but the sad thing is a lot of times these types of superstitions govern our lives. And we're actually made prisoners of faulty thinking. In this passage that we're reading today, in the book of Colossians, as Paul is arguing for the truthfulness of the gospel and every other message that opposes the gospel to be false, he dives in a little more deeply over these verses and even the verses to come that we'll be looking at later, that don't let anything that comes against the gospel fool you. Don't be deceived. Don't be tricked. And he starts off in verse 6 and he says something. He says, as you have received Christ as Lord, live in him. Some of your Bible verses may say walk in him. And I love the wording he uses because he's saying not just a cognitive understanding, but your faith is to have feet. Meaning that I order my life and the conduct and everything I do flows out of having received Christ Jesus as Lord. Now, I want to hang out here just for a second because I want us to understand what he's saying and why he's using the language he's using, because it can seem redundant. Christ Jesus as Lord. We know Christ, that's the Greek word for Messiah, the Hebrew word, which is saying that's the king. That's the anointed one. That's the one God has appointed to lead and rule and save. You know, why he put that Lord in there? Because when we look at in John's gospel, it says for those that have received him, he's given the power to become sons and daughters of God. He's those who have believed in his name. So he's speaking to us as receiving Christ by faith. It's an acceptance. Now, once we accept the truth that Jesus is the Christ, it also carries the fact and understanding his lordship, because as Paul has already laid out before these verses and who Jesus is, as Jesus is Lord, Jesus is God, Jesus is creator, that all of creation was created by him, through him, and to him, and he holds all things together. That's who this Jesus is. That's who this son is. He says, as we have received him as Lord, walk in him, live in him. Meaning, if Jesus is calling the shots, act like it. Act like it. Like if you say Jesus is Lord, Jesus even posed this to his disciples. He said, why do you call me Lord, Lord, and don't do what I say? So when we say Lord, it's carrying within it implicitly in its meaning that he calls the shots. And if he calls the shots, that means we order our lives by his word. He says, as you receive him, Christ Jesus, as Lord, walk in him, live in him. And he says, in this sphere of him, he's using this corporate understanding of life in him. It makes me think my brother-in-law is a firefighter paramedic, actually about to be a PA. And I remember being younger and having the opportunity to put on some of that firefighter gear. You know, and I think about that every now and then. I go by the house and I may see his gear, and I call him a true hero because he's going in saving lives. And I remember thinking about that one time I put on firefighter gear, it changes your walk. Because when you get in that equipment, everything changes. How you breathe, how you move, how you navigate. And I thought about that experience when it says live in him, walk in him, meaning once I've stepped into union with Christ, my walk and everything about me, how I live and move and have my being is going to change. He says, if you receive him as Lord, walk in him. And this is important. This is important to grasp because some people, and there's been debates about this as, you know, knowing Jesus as Lord and Savior or just Savior. And I want to clarify some things. To receive Jesus and accept Jesus as Savior is at the same time receiving him as Lord. You can't split the two. Now, there is growth in sanctification. There is a process of becoming more and more Christ-like. I don't want to act like right at the moment you say yes to Jesus, you're perfect and spiritually mature. No. But what I am saying is that it's two sides of the same coin. If you took a two-headed quarter and put it into a vending machine, you know what's going to happen? It's going to spit right back out. Why? Because it's illegitimate. If you had a coin with two tails on it, you put it in a vending machine, it's going to spit it right back out. Why? Because it's illegitimate. Well, you need the head and the tail size for a legitimate coin to be accepted. I mean, a true faith in Christ is illegitimate if I'm going to say, yes, he saved me, but I'm not going to walk in him as Lord. He's not calling the shots on my life. To do so is to reject him as Savior. You're saying, I don't want your salvation. I can take care of things. I can live my own life how I please. And I can do enough to please God in my own strength. That is to refuse Christ. But as you have received him as Lord, he says, walk in him. Act like it. Our faith has feet. Our conduct should flow that Jesus is calling the shots, that Jesus commands my destiny. He commands my life. And there's nothing wrong with that. There's no shame in that. Matter of fact, you lose nothing in that. You actually gain everything, as we just found verses before this, because Jesus is the true treasure. The greatest treasure of all is to have Jesus.
18: 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Before we continue, we want you to know about Point Ministry resources. Please visit daryljones.org. That's daryljones.org. And subscribe to receive our Refuel devotional and view other discipleship materials. Our goal is to point you to the Word of God, where Jesus is the point. Now let's rejoin Dr. Jones for the rest of today's message.
17: So he says, as you received him, walk in him. Then he tells us how to do this. He says to be rooted. Now, I want us to grasp this because some of this language is a lot of us don't have experience with this. But I got a little bit of experience with this not too long ago. He says being rooted and built up in him, established in the faith, just as you were taught and overflowing with gratitude. He literally tells us how to implement what it looks like to walk in him, to live in him. He says, first, being rooted and built up. Now, both of these are actually passive. This is something that we're relying on Christ to do in us, but he's calling attention to our connection and our growth. When he says being rooted, when you plant something and get rooted in the ground, it's to remain there so it may get all that it needs, its nutrients, its life can pulsate through the vine, the tree, the branch, whatever it is, so it may grow. He uses this horticulture to understand. He says, and

And I would have to take 2 feet and then I would dig, I'd plant, I throw fertilizer and I cover it up and I go, you know, and I was going, and it took me forever and I had a whole nother appreciation. Then the next day we went out, we were picking peas that had grown. Then the next day we went out and we were picking watermelon. I got a whole new appreciation for watermelon and where they come from and how you get them. My goodness. But all of this kind of helped me understand, he says, being rooted, because when a plant is rooted and then its roots attached to the soil and it gets all its nutrients as it rains, the rain comes and it gets the water it needs and life pulsates. Meaning if we want life to be truly pulsating in us, we got to stay rooted in him. We got to stay grounded in him. We can't pluck ourselves out, because once you pull a plant out of the ground, it immediately starts to die. Yes, it may look good for a while, but it is as good as dead unless it gets back replanted. He says being rooted in him. And then he says built up. He moves from this gardening to this construction understanding. Being built up. That's why we're called living stones. We as believers in Jesus Christ are called the temple of God. The Holy Spirit indwells us. So as God is building us up, it's using his language that he's adding to us. He's building us. He's constructing us. It's that part of that spiritual growth that the apostle talked about in chapter 1. He wants us to grow. So part of us walking in him, part of our lives being ordered by him, is that we stay connected and we depend on him to grow us, to build us up. But then not just that, he says, being established in the faith. Now, this faith, what he's saying is being established. He says, don't be wavering from the faith you were taught. That's why he says, just as you were taught. Epaphras brought the gospel. The church was planted by Epaphras, who's actually in jail at the time of the writing, with Paul. And he says, remember what you've been taught. Remember the discipleship. It's important. Remember, Jesus says we are to make disciples in Matthew 28. He says, you go, you baptize them, and you teach them to obey all that I've commanded. We see this playing out right here in Paul's letter, exactly what Jesus talked about in Matthew 28, because the gospel has gone forth. People have gone to Colossae. They have received the gospel. We even see, and we're going to dive into it in a minute, in these verses, they've been baptized into Christ. And now he's appealing to the faith that they have held on to and who Jesus is as Lord. The discipleship to grow, to live out all that Jesus has commanded. This is how we walk in him. As we have received Christ Jesus as Lord, walk in him, live in him. And then lastly, he keeps getting back to this with gratitude. Our lives are to be characterized with gratitude. At the very end of verse 7, he says, just as you were taught, in overflowing with gratitude. Overflowing, like is it, you ever pour too much and it starts overflowing? One of your kids made a mess in the kitchen because they kept pouring. You know, they made too big a bowl of cereal and they got stuff flowing all out the bowl and making a mess all over the place, and you mad. That's what gratitude in our lives is to look like, just overflowing, just spilling out. And the gratitude is towards him. You might be sitting there like, Pastor, you don't know how my life is, though. You don't know how jacked up. You don't know how I've been treated, how I've been abused. You don't know how my finances are. You don't know how my relationships are. You don't know what my job situation is like. And the truth is, yeah, I don't know. What I do know is this. If you're watching this right now and you have breath in your body, I want you to think about what Christ has achieved for you and the promises you have in Christ. Some of us, we get frustrated because we believed a lie about Christ. We believe that God is going to do something for us that Jesus never promised us. What we have to get back to is, what has Jesus promised? What has God said? And we see his faithfulness. And because we've seen his faithfulness, we can expect his faithfulness for the promises to come in Jesus Christ. So as we've received, if you've placed faith in Christ, if you're watching right now and you have not placed faith in Christ, let me invite you to do so right now. Accept him, because he is Lord. He says, as you received him as Lord, walk in him. And then after he tells them how to walk in him, he goes in verse 8 and he says, now, for those who've received him as Lord, be careful. Don't let anyone take you captive. I love this.
I love this. He says, don't be fooled now.

0: Don't let anyone take you captive. Now, remember, he's speaking to Gentile Christians in Colossae. When the Roman Empire would take over a city, what they would do to prove their dominance is that they would take prisoners. Some of them they would kill, and some of them they would, some records show that they would even strip them down. For the most part, no clothes, strip them down, tie them up, chain them up, and have them in the back of a procession to show their dominance and power, and put on full display their victory and who they have conquered. And those who conquered are those that have been taken captive and shown off publicly that they are now captured, they have been subdued, and that they belong to this new power. Paul uses this language and he catches them right, and he says, make sure that they don't take you captive through philosophy and empty deceit. Now, this word philosophy that he's using is not as narrow a term as we use today. Like you go off to college and you take a philosophy 101 or you major in philosophy. It's a lot more narrow than that. The word he's using here for philosophy is just a term to say a system of thought. He says, don't let anyone take you captive with a system of thought and empty deception. Now, I want you to understand what he's saying here, because he's calling it empty and deceptive. A worldview, an ideology, a faith system, a religion, religious practices that are empty and deceptive. Most of us are familiar with a pacifier. You know, a nursing baby, when a nursing baby is hungry, there's no reasoning with that nursing baby. There's no word. They can't talk. They're not understanding English enough. You know what they know at that moment? All they know is, I want milk and I want it now, mommy. I want milk and I want it now, mommy. And there's no pleading. There's no arguing. They will cry and holler and scream until you appease them. Great invention was the pacifier. Pop a pacifier in their mouth. At pacifier, they suck on it, and they get that sensation because they suck on the pacifier and they're calmed down. But you know what happens? The pacifier don't last long, because what they start to realize after some time, like, I'm sucking. You know what? I'm not getting any milk. I'm not getting what I expect out of this. Yeah, it worked for a little while. It worked for so much time until it didn't. And now that baby is hollering and spitting it out, and you try to put it back in, and they may start sucking on it again, and then they'll spit it out. You put it back in, like you're trying to, you know, mommy's not there to nurse, or you're trying to get the formula ready. And I've been there. It's times mama been gone, and one of the babies were crying, and I got that pacifier in, and I'm trying to warm up some of that milk that she left in the fridge or in the freezer, and I'm trying to get it ready, and I'm trying to force that pacifier in. Like, just be quiet. Just chill for a minute. You know, suck on the pacifier, and I'll get it for you. And all they realize, daddy, you lied to me. Whoever it is, it's like, it's the biggest fraud ever. Like, matter of fact, it's one of the biggest lessons that babies learn early on. It's like, man, I can't trust everybody. They'll pop a pacifier in my mouth when I'm supposed to have something else but milk. See, pacifiers work, but only for so long, and you find that they're empty and deceptive. Other faith systems, other religious systems, other ideologies, other worldviews that are not according to Christ, yeah, they may work for a little while, and what you'll find at the end is that they're empty and deceptive, and they don't deliver on what they promise, and they have no spiritual value. None. And he says, you know how to recognize them? It's because they're based on human tradition, or they're based on the elements of the world rather than Christ. Based on human tradition. We talked about superstitions. We got all kinds of superstitions and traditions of how we do things and why we do things. And we think they work. Matter of fact, human tradition just off experience. Well, this happened to me, so it must be this. I did this way and I got this result, so it must be true. And we order our lives strictly on human tradition. And what we find, it doesn't last. I look for understanding for my relationships, my friendships, my romantic relationships, and I find out that worldview, it doesn't work. It may last for a little while. It's just a pacifier. It's empty and deceptive. It doesn't work. It's not true. You know, when we think about what Christ has done for us, he can be trusted. We can trust him with everything. We don't need to look to anything else.
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2: Yeah, the end of Point means more wonderful Bible teaching just moments away. That's going to be with Erwin Lutzer, who brings us Running to Win. We invite you to stick around for that. And as we get ready for it, I just want to remind you, encourage you, that Jesus says, it's written, man shall not live by bread alone, but by every word that comes from the mouth of God. So we're going to stay tuned as we dive in to the Word of God with Erwin Lutzer coming up. But first, here's our dear friend Tara Lee Cobble. Here's the God Shot for some afternoon encouragement.
3: I saw the holy city, New Jerusalem, coming down out of heaven from God, prepared as a bride adorned for her husband. Revelation 21:2. Whether you're male or female, if you're a part of God's universal church, then you are part of the bride of Christ. Through this imagery, Scripture reveals the kind of eternal intimacy we get to have with the God of the universe. He treasures us, and he's prepared a way to make a home with us forever. Through the finished work of Christ on the cross, through the way his Spirit dwells in us, and eventually through setting up his dwelling place on earth, which is what this verse is about. When the New Jerusalem descends from heaven to earth, we will dwell with God in eternal intimacy. That is a day to look forward to. Jesus says he's coming soon, and I say, come, Lord Jesus, because he's where the joy is. To listen to the God Shot again or to share it with friends, go to mywellradio.com and click the God Shot.
4: All Scripture is God-breathed. That means it's inspired by God the Father himself. It is designed to teach us what is true and shine a light on what is wrong in our lives. Sometimes that light reveals things hidden in the dark corners that we don't want to admit or face.
5: As painful as that can be, like a blinding beam as we step out of our comfortable shadows, it teaches us what is right, and God uses it to prepare and equip us to do the work he has planned for us. As believers, we are all his ambassadors. He wants you to be effective in sharing his good news and pointing people to salvation in Jesus Christ.
6: His word gives you all the tools you need. So throw back the room darkening drapes and let God's light shine. Let it absorb deep into your soul as you listen. The Well, the voice of life.
2: Hey, today is the day the Lord has made. Let us rejoice and be glad in it. Good afternoon. Hey, I'm your friend Fletch. We're fired up about what God is doing here at The Well, and you are a part of it. You may not think you are, but you are. 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
7: Let us run with endurance the race that is set before us. Looking to Jesus, the founder and perfecter of our faith. One day, Pharisees accused Jesus of casting out demons using Satan's power. Jesus replied, "A house divided against itself cannot stand." That reasoning left them speechless, and so they plotted to destroy him. Today, public opinion turns against Jesus. From the Moody Church in Chicago, this is Running to Win with Dr. Erwin Lutzer, whose clear teaching helps us make it across the finish line. Pastor Lutzer is showing us portraits of Christ in a series he's calling Come and See Jesus. Pastor, it's clear that darkness can't stand it when light comes to dispel it. Give us a roadmap of where we're going in Come and See His Enemies.
8: Well, Dave, one of the things that we're going to see with clarity is that Jesus is constantly dividing people. By that I mean, he creates controversy, of course, because of his claims, because of his miracles, and some people accept that, and many don't. We here at Running to Win are deeply committed to Jesus Christ, believing that he is the Son of God and he is the one who came to redeem us. So we love to proclaim the gospel. In other words, we are committed to him who is called and who called himself the light of the world. If you've been listening to Running to Win and you have appreciated this ministry, let me tell you, it is because of people just like you who have made an investment so that this ministry is able to extend itself around the world. Now, we know that you have many different opportunities to give to Christian ministries, but would you pray about the possibility of helping us? Many of you already do, but there may be others. You've never connected with us, even though you are blessed by this ministry. Here's what you can do. Go to rtwoffer.com. And I want to emphasize that during this month, we have special donors who have said that they are willing to double any gift that is given. What an opportunity to maximize your contribution. 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I'm going to be giving you that contact info again following this message because I must emphasize it's because of people just like you that we can go around the world shining the light of Christ.
9: One day Jesus said to his disciples, who do men say that I am? They said, well, some say John the Baptist, one of the prophets. And then he said, who do you say that I am? He didn't say, now tell me, do you like me? What do you think of the miracles that I perform? Pretty good, huh? Said, who do you say that I am? He was asking about his person. And I want you to know today that your answer to that question determines your eternity. Who do you say that he is? 12th chapter of the book of Matthew, what's happening is this. Jesus performs a wonderful miracle. Matthew chapter 12, verse 22. And those around him are trying to figure out who he is. They're trying to answer that question, who do you say that I am? It says in Matthew chapter 12, verse 22, then a demon-oppressed man who was blind and mute was brought to him, and he healed him so that the man spoke and saw. The man had two problems. First of all, he had a demonic problem. He was demonically oppressed, maybe even possessed. And there are some of you who are listening to this message who understand those words very clearly, because you are in the same situation, filled with condemnation and self-hatred. And some of you have battled evil spirits, or may be battling them. The other problem with this man is he couldn't speak. Jesus healed both problems, and it was verifiable. They could see it there. And verse 23, all the people were amazed and said, can this be the Son of David? They're trying to figure out who Jesus was. That expression, Son of David, actually is a messianic title. What they're saying is, could this be the Messiah? Some of you may be asking that question. Some of you should be asking that question. Is this the Messiah? The Pharisees, and those were the religious elite, we often put them in bad light, but they were trying to do their best in many situations, but they really hated Jesus. And I'll tell you why they didn't like him. First of all, because he trampled on some of their pet traditions. They didn't like that. The other thing was Jesus sometimes spoke to them with such a sense of, what shall we say? Jesus judged them. I mean, you know, he called them hypocrites. He pointed out the sin in their hearts, and they didn't like that. So they begin to panic here because you have an uprising of people who are at least questioning, is this the Son of David? Could it be that this is the Messiah? And so these Pharisees, when they see this happening, they're in a situation where they make up an explanation for what they saw. And this is what they said. I'm in verse 24. It is only by Beelzebul, the prince of demons, that this man casts out demons. Wow, Beelzebul, or Beelzebub, as it is sometimes written, is a Canaanite deity and actually stood for Satan. So they're saying the miracle that you have just seen, and nobody could deny that a miracle had happened, the miracle that we've just seen is actually done by the devil. The devil cast out these evil spirits, and it is the devil who caused the mute to be able to speak. They're pretty desperate, actually, at that point. Jesus, in this context, gives some reasons why that conclusion is false. And if you think that that conclusion is right, I want you to know today that it is false. And the reasons that Jesus gives to this people to believe in him is the same reason why you and I should believe on him. First of all, the first reason, and I've titled it, A Kingdom Must Be Unified. Maybe not said in the best way, but that's the essence of it. Notice what Jesus said in verse 25. By the way, Jesus knowing their thoughts. Did you know that Jesus knows your thoughts today? Some of you, God bless you. You have come with open minds and hearts, and you've said, oh, Lord, speak to me. Some of you have come sort of as if to say, I wonder how boring this is going to be. And others of you maybe have come and said, there's no way that I'm going to believe on this Jesus. I've rejected him before, and this is going to be the same old story. And Jesus knows your thoughts. He says to them, every kingdom divided itself is laid waste, and no city or house divided itself will stand. And if Satan casts out Satan, he has divided himself. How then will his kingdom stand? You know, the devil does many destructive things. He overreaches and actually harms himself by his overreach. He is oftentimes the master of chaos. He absolutely loves chaos. And sometimes there's chaos in his kingdom. And sometimes he even will fake exorcism, pretending that he's casting out a demon. Certainly that happens with false teachers who go through certain incantations and they pretend that they're casting out demons, and it appears as if it's working, but it's not really working. Now here's Christ's point. Don't miss it. He's saying that not even the devil, or let me put it positively, even the devil is smart enough to know that he can't be the one casting out his own demons, or his kingdom is going to collapse. Even he knows that when there's civil war within his own kingdom, that he's going to be weakened and not be able to take on any attempt to take on Jesus Christ and the church. So the devil is not going to cast out devils, said Jesus. And that's true, isn't it? The miracle that Jesus performed was so direct, so verifiable, so unique, so unquestionable, that they couldn't deny that. And to say that somehow Satan was doing what Jesus was doing was utter foolishness. It was an act of desperation by those who were committed to not believing. In fact, Jesus takes them a little further in this discussion and says to them in verse 27, "And if I cast out demons by Beelzebub, or Beelzebul, by whom do your sons cast them out? They will be your judges. But if it is by the Spirit of God that I cast out demons, then the kingdom of God has come to you." You see, they had their own, the Jewish community in those days had their own exorcists. They would go through these incantations and cast out devils, and I don't know whether or not it was working. I have no way of knowing. But Jesus is saying, go to them and ask them by whose authority they cast out demons. If they say of the devil, which they would never say, they would be condemning themselves. Obviously, they would not say that. If they say that they're doing it by God's power, then why should you be critical of me and say that I'm not doing it by God's power? In other words, if you go to them and ask them, it will undercut your own criticism. That's what Jesus is saying. So the first reason that they should believe is to know that the devil can't do what Jesus did. He would never do what Jesus did. Jesus is not from Satan, but from God. Second reason, and I'm calling this, I guess, that a house must be guarded. Jesus goes on and says in verse 29, "Or how can someone enter a strong man's house and plunder his goods unless he first binds the strong man? Then indeed he will plunder his house." I want you to imagine that there's a hostage taker who's grabbed some children, thrown them in the house. Now he's holding them hostage, and he's threatening to kill them if any of the police get to him. Sometimes that happens, as you know. Now, the police just can't go in and say, "Oh, well, we're just going to walk in on this sunny day in Chicago and release the children. It's no problem." No. The strong man, the hostage taker, has to be arrested. He has to be neutralized. He has to be bound. He has to be taken care of. And then once he is taken care of, why, then indeed the police can go and they can take the children and reunite them with their family. Now, Jesus is saying, in light of the fact that I'm doing so much damage to Satan's kingdom, and the damage is extensive, that I'm actually casting out demons and delivering people from that, and also that I am able to take mute people and people with these disabilities and cause them to be able to speak and to see and all the other miracles, in light of that, don't you see that I must be stronger than the enemy who is holding them bound? Don't you see that I am able to crush the strong man, the hostage taker, and set captives free? You ought to know that I've triumphed over Satan. And Jesus has triumphed over Satan. Already then he had power over Satan, just in terms of power. And then after the cross, he not only had power, but he had moral authority, having destroyed Satan's ability to claim certain rights. And so Jesus says, you have to understand here that I have bound the strong man. I've gotten to those whom he took hostage, and that proves I'm stronger than the hostage taker. There's a third reason that Jesus goes into here, and that is that he's saying that a ruler must be served. Once again, I've not said this as well as I should, but the whole idea, I think it's better to simply say, the myth of neutrality. Notice what Jesus said in verse 30. "Whoever is not with me is against me, and whoever does not gather with me scatters." The imagery there is the ancient imagery of the way in which they had at harvest. What happened is you took the harvest, you took the grain, and cattle perhaps stepped on it and helped to crush it and to thresh it. And then you threw it up and you threw it in the air and the chaff blew away and you kept the grain. What Jesus is saying is, he who's not gathering in the harvest and helping me do it, he's the one who's just letting all the grain blow in the wind and to blow it away instead of keeping it. So either you are for me or you are against me. This idea of being neutral is impossible. I want to say this clearly, and that is that if you do not belong to God, you are God's enemy. You're God's enemy. There's no neutrality there regarding Jesus. And so what Jesus is speaking about is the fact that you can't think that you're neutral, kind of. In order to illustrate the seriousness of it, Jesus now goes on and talks about an unpardonable sin. This is very serious business, folks. Verse 31, "Therefore I tell you, every sin and blasphemy will be forgiven people, but the blasphemy against the Spirit will not be forgiven. And whoever speaks a word against the Son of Man will be forgiven, but whoever speaks against the Holy Spirit will not be forgiven, either in this age or in the one to come." There is a sin for which there is no forgiveness. I suppose that everyone who's ever heard of the unpardonable sin at some point in their life thinks that they have committed it. Here I am, I'm a boy of 11 or 12, riding my bicycle at the back of our house one Easter Sunday afternoon. It's amazing how you remember some things with real clarity. And I had what I deemed to be some very blasphemous thoughts against Jesus. And I'll never forget the turmoil that I was in for days, wondering whether I had committed the unpardonable sin. I wish that I had kept all of the letters that have been sent me throughout the years of people who believe that they have committed the unpardonable sin. I have some of them. I was going to read a few of them to you today, but I don't think that we'll take time to do that because you probably know already what those letters say. They say something like this, like one man said, "Saturday evening, 3 weeks ago, I committed the unpardonable sin. I was angry and I blasphemed God, and now I have to deal with the devil. Do you think that I can be forgiven?" And then there are those who commit this sin or that sin, and they ask the question of whether or not forgiveness is possible for this sin or that sin. Have they committed the unpardonable sin? Well, let's look at this with a little bit of care.
10: Well, my friend, this is Pastor Lutzer. You certainly are going to have to listen to Running to Win next time to find an answer to the questions that I just raised. But I want to let you know that if you desire that your sin be forgiven, whatever it is, it can be forgiven. More of that in the next episode. But we here at Running to Win desire that the entire world know that forgiveness is available to all those who believe the gospel and who are trusting Jesus Christ. And we could not expand this ministry were it not for people just like you. From my heart, I want to thank the many of you who support this ministry. We have a very special offer during the month of August. 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
7: It's time for another chance for you to ask Pastor Lutzer a question about the Bible or the Christian life. Sometimes being nice to a family member can make you wish you'd never done so. That's the case with this listener who says, "I have a brother who takes advantage of me. For example, he totaled his car and received money from the insurance company, but instead of buying another one, he borrows mine. Since I have another car, I can do without the one he's using, but he refuses to pay the insurance and the upkeep, even though he has a good job. I really can't talk to him about it because he's a very angry person, always judging, always criticizing. I want to have a good relationship with him and his wife, but this car incident is but one example of their selfishness and lack of consideration for other members of the family. Frankly, I've had enough."
9: Well, my friend, I am not surprised that you've had enough. I think I too would have had enough. I'm going to give you an idea here that is somewhat radical, and I wonder if you can pull it off. I don't know how old the car is that you're letting him use, but if you can find it within your heart, I would suggest that you give him the car, put it in his name, and then have a talk with him and his wife and simply say this: "Look, we have been generous with you. I'm going to give you this car. I want it in your name, and it is yours, but you are no longer going to use us. You are no longer going to manipulate us. And we must recognize here that we've done what we could to help you, but you can't depend upon us anymore to bail you out of difficult situations." Now, in that instance, that will force him to take care of the car. He's going to have to pay the insurance, he's going to have to pay the upkeep, and so forth, and you will have washed your hands of any further responsibility in his life, because you're going to have made the issues clear. Remember this: there are some people that you can't reconcile with, and it seems as if your angry brother and his wife are those kinds of people. Very difficult, very unthankful, very demanding, very manipulative, and very difficult to deal with. Now you say, "Pastor Lutzer, we can't afford to give him the car." Well, in that instance, you do need to draw the line. You need to tell him that he has a certain length of time, maybe a month or something, and after that, you want your car back, and you're going to insist that you get the car back. Now, if he becomes angry, if he becomes judgmental, if he becomes critical, don't worry about it. This is not your fault. This is his responsibility. Because you cannot be accountable for the reaction of your brother and his wife. The book of Proverbs is filled with descriptions of the fool. One of those descriptions is that a fool does not listen to others. A fool uses other people. A fool never learns from experiences. A fool will always repeat the same stupidity. And really, the best way to deal with them, if possible, is to remove yourself from them, because they never learn. Well, this has been a rather long answer, but I hope that you will be reconciled on this issue. I hope that the door to reconciliation is always open, but I'm not too hopeful based on what you've said. So, take some action. Don't continue to be used. It's not good for you. It's not good for him or his wife. God bless you.
7: I believe we've heard some of the wisdom of Solomon in that answer, Dr. Lutzer. Thank you so much. If you'd like to hear your question answered, you can go to our website at rtwoffer.com and click on Ask Pastor Lutzer, or call us at 1-888-218-9337. That's 1-888-218-9337. 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
2: At the end of Running to Win means more tremendous Bible teaching. Coming up at 1 o'clock, one of my favorites, Ron Jones, teaching about 60 seconds after we die. What does the Bible say about heaven? Maybe not as much as you'd like, but maybe more than you think. God hasn't told us everything about heaven, but he's given us some glimpses. And as you'll hear Ron tell it today, it's a little bit like watching a baseball game through a hole in the wooden fence. Stay tuned for that on the way in just a few moments. But first, I want to share this with you from Brother Jeff Shreve. This is a great story that's worth about 2.5 minutes. Brother Jeff.
11: I ran across a story some time ago about a prospector. And the prospector was going on a journey across a blazing desert. It was about a 5-day journey. And he could only bring so much water with him, and it wasn't enough to make the journey. But he was assured that there was a well at the halfway point of this journey, and that would satisfy his needs, and so he needed to just bring enough water to get him to that well at the halfway point of the journey, and then he'd have enough water to make it through. And so he went out, and sure as the world, he ran out of water right about the time that he found the well. It was right where it was supposed to be. And he had one of those old-time pumps, and so he went and pumped on that well, and nothing came out. It coughed and sputtered, but nothing came out. And then he saw a sign near the well, right close to it, and it said that in order for this well to work, the pump has to be primed. And if you'll dig down, you'll find a jug of water. And so he dug down and he found a jug of water. And it said, pour the water down the well to prime the pump, and you'll have all the water that you need, more than you need. And just remember to fill up the jug before you leave. Now that man had a choice. He had a jug of water. What was he going to do with that water? I mean, he could drink it and it would satisfy him for a short period of time, but it wouldn't take him all the way through. Or he could pour it down the well on the pump, wondering, is this really going to work? Some of you are here today and your life's kind of like this jug. You're not pouring anything out. You're asking God for a miracle in situations in life, but you want a miracle without pouring out, without doing anything, without stepping out on what God says to do. It's never going to happen. And some of you are all bottled up with anger and resentment and bitterness toward God because bad things have happened to you, and you're waiting for things to change. And God says, if you will pour out, if you will pour out from your heart all the anger and all the bitterness and all the hurt, and you'll start serving other people, and you'll start giving to others. And the love that I've put in your heart, if you'll pour it out to others, God says, you'll be amazed at what I do in you. You'll be amazed at how I change circumstances and change situations and change your heart. God wants to do great and mighty things in your life and in my life. The streams of God are full, and God wants to pour it out. And he is able in your situation. I don't care what it is. He is able, and God is waiting on you. What are you waiting on?
2: 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That's what Love Thy City is all about. 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Love Thy City is August 22nd at the W.T. Brookshire Conference Center in Tyler. 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
2: Hey, what a beautiful day the Lord has given to us to really dive into the Word of God together. Another just really powerful hour lined up for you. At 1:30, we'll hear from Brother Philip DeCourcy. He brings us Know the Truth. You can hear him at that time every Monday through Saturday here at The Well. Same thing with Ron Jones, 1 o'clock, 6 days a week, right here on The Well, the voice of life. Brother Ron, lead the way.
13: The Bible says it is appointed for man once to die, and after that comes judgment. So what exactly happens 60 seconds after we die? Can we know? Does the same Bible give us any glimpses into the afterlife? In fact, Jesus does in Luke chapter 16. Consider two men with two entirely different backgrounds and two final destinations. One was rich in this life, but poor in the next. The other was poor in this life, but 60 seconds after he died, he woke up in paradise. One experienced unimaginable torment, the other enjoyed eternal bliss. One begged to go back and warn his family and friends. Hey, do you know where you'll be 60 seconds after you die?
14: I'm Ron Jones, and this is something good.

0: The Bible doesn't tell us everything about heaven, but it says more than you might think. Hello, I'm Brian Davis, and this is Something Good with Dr. Ron Jones. Well, God has chosen to keep a few things about the afterlife and about heaven itself hidden, but He has given us a few glimpses. Ron says it's a little bit like watching a baseball game through a hole in the fence. You can't see the whole picture, but you can see plenty enough to pique your interest. That's what he does for us today as he kicks off his teaching series, Heaven, the Father's House, and My Eternal Home. 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Now, here's Ron Jones, lead pastor at Crossway Church in Virginia Beach, Virginia, with today's Something Good radio message, 60 Seconds After We Die.
1: Bill Borst wrote a book called Baseball Through a Knothole. And in that book, he tells the story of a wealthy St. Louis insurance executive named W.E. Billheimer. Billheimer was a generous man. Call him Generous Mr. Billheimer, because he made it possible for the city's youth to attend a professional baseball game who otherwise couldn't afford to buy a ticket. And way back then, in the early 1900s, you would go to a professional baseball game. The stadiums weren't like stadiums today, these super stadiums. No, they were built of wood, and the fences in the outside, out near the outfield, were wood. And the teenagers and the young people of the day would line up there. They didn't have a ticket to get in, so they would be just beyond the outfield fence, and they would watch the game through a knothole in the fence. It wasn't the best seat. You know, it wasn't like being inside the park, but they would catch glimpses of some baseball greats like Dizzy Dean and Leo Durocher and some others like that. They became known as the Knothole Gang. And one day, Billheimer invited them into the ballpark. He paid their tickets and gave them, you know, seats inside the park. Well, my father-in-law was a lifetime St. Louis Cardinals fan. He grew up in the 1930s and was a member of the Knothole Gang. He would go there on Saturdays or whenever the games were and watch those games through the knothole and just catch glimpses of these Major League Baseball players. His experience kind of reminds me of how the Bible gives us glimpses into the afterlife. And those glimpses start in the Old Testament through a knothole called Sheol. You ever read your Bible and come across that word Sheol? It's kind of a general term, an introductory term into the afterlife, and it just means the place of the dead. Here's my question this morning that I want to ask and answer. What happens 60 seconds after we die? Is there life after death? Does the Bible give us any glimpses into the afterlife? Well, in fact, it does. It starts with a little knothole in the Old Testament, and then in what we call the progress of Revelation, from Genesis to the book of Revelation, it opens up further. If all we knew about the afterlife was from the Old Testament, we would see only glimpses of shadows, or as Paul writes in his letter to the Corinthians, puzzling reflections in a mirror. However, when we come to the New Testament, and specifically to Luke chapter 16, and to the life and ministry of Jesus, Luke chapter 16 records a story where Jesus opens wide the door to the afterlife. As it were, he invites the knothole gang into the ballpark and gives them premium seats behind home plate and says, look at this. And it's in this story recorded in Luke chapter 16, verses 19 through 31. Now, this is not a story like the parables of Jesus. Don't confuse it with a parable, because a parable usually talks about a certain man in a certain place and use vague references, and you get one or two, maybe three principles out of a parable. No, this story seems to be different, because he identifies a specific place called Hades and two specific people, a rich man And then a poor man, and he gives him a name, Lazarus. Not to be confused with the Lazarus of John chapter 11, whom Jesus raised from the dead. But the specificity in the story leads us to believe this really happened. And Jesus knew about it because he's the Son of God. He knows things we don't know. And in doing so, and in telling the story, he throws the door to the afterlife wide open. When we talk about heaven, my Father's house, and my eternal home, and matters of the afterlife, there's a lot that we need to look at from Genesis even up to this point. But I'm just trying to catch you up to that. But I think it's a good place for us to start in this brief series about heaven and the story that Jesus tells. Now, Jesus talks about two men who died, and they went to Hades. They went to Hades. Hades in the New Testament is what Sheol is in the Old Testament. It's the place of the dead. Some confuse Hades with hell, and that's an unfortunate misconception that dates all the way back to the translation of the Bible known as the King James Version. Sorry, King James only people. The King James was wrong when it translated every word found in the Bible that was Hades. They translated it hell. Hell and Hades are not the same thing. You've got to get your afterlife terminology done. Hell and the lake of fire are synonymous, as Hades is synonymous with Sheol in the Old Testament. Hades is the place of the dead. And there seems to be, when you study Scripture carefully, there seems to be something shifting and changing in and around the life of Christ, and especially during his crucifixion, 3 days in the tomb, and his resurrection. Peter says that in the time Jesus was in the tomb, he went to Hades. You may see on the internet and other places people say, did Jesus go to hell? No. He went to Hades. He went to the realm of the dead. And what we learn from the story in Luke chapter 16 is prior to the resurrection, Hades was two compartments. There was a compartment for the unrighteous wicked and for also for the righteous dead, all right? And that compartment for the righteous dead was often known, and it was a Jewish reference, to Abraham's bosom or paradise. Following the resurrection of Jesus Christ, things seemed to change. Yes, Jesus went to Hades during the 3 days in the belly of the earth, and Peter says he preached to the captives. Oh, I would have loved to have been there to hear Jesus' sermon. I'm sure it was a gospel message, but it seems in the flow of our understanding of the afterlife, Jesus grabbed those who were in the paradise compartment, took them with him back to his Father's house, and after the resurrection, Hades is a single compartment of the wicked dead. And you go all the way to the end of the book of Revelation after the great white throne judgment, and you find that Hades, death, the devil, and all the demons and the wicked dead are then thrown into the lake of fire, which is hell. Technically, nobody's in hell today. The wicked dead are in the torment compartment of Hades. Have I lost anybody so far, or are you still with me? All of that is an understanding we need to have as we come to Luke chapter 16. Keep in mind that when Jesus was on the cross and he turned to the thief on the cross and he says, today you will be with me in paradise. Okay, we would call it heaven. But from a pre-resurrection standpoint, he was correct. Paul in the New Testament says, absent from the body, present with the Lord. We talk about heaven. Okay, from our perspective, heaven is heaven. There will be a new heaven and a new earth today. But Hades is one compartment, a place of torment. Jesus tells a story about two men who died. What happened to them 60 seconds after they died? Well, one of them, a rich man, went to the painful and tormentous part of Hades. And the other man, a poor man named Lazarus, went to Abraham's side, or paradise. We would call it heaven. Now, what's unique about this is that the Pharisees couldn't grasp this, because the Pharisees believed that anybody who was rich, that was a sign of God's favor. Of course they would go to heaven. Jesus tells this story and a reversal of fortune takes place. Okay? So understand that as background as we come back to the story. And I want to identify three insights that we gain from this story. What does this story tell us about what happens 60 seconds after we die? And how does Jesus throw open wide the door to the afterlife to increase our understanding? The first insight we gain is that 60 seconds after we die, we are fully conscious. More conscious than perhaps we have ever been. And let's pick it up in verses 23 and 24. It says, "The rich man also died and was buried, and in Hades, being in torment. He lifted up his eyes and saw Abraham far off and Lazarus at his side. And he called out, 'Father Abraham, have mercy on me and send Lazarus to dip the end of his finger in water and cool my tongue, for I am in anguish in this flame.'" Now, the dictionary defines consciousness as the quality or state of being aware, the normal state of being awake and able to understand what is happening around you. And this certainly describes the rich man in Hades. He lifts his eyes and he sees Lazarus far off in the distance. He has a conversation with Abraham. He's feeling pain. And all of this points to the fact that this rich man in Hades is fully aware of his surroundings. And even more to the point, four of the five senses that you and I deal with every day of our life are active and engaged and alive. The only one of his five senses we cannot identify in the story is this sense of smell. But you have sight. It says he lifted up his eyes and saw Abraham far off. There's hearing. It says he called out. Abraham said. There's this conversation going back and forth. There's taste. He says, dip the end of Lazarus. Have him dip the end of his finger in water and cool my tongue. There's touch. He says, I'm in torment. I am in anguish in this flame. So four of the five says, this man is fully conscious. He's fully aware of his surroundings, so much so that one author says in Hades, at least this compartment of it, an alcoholic will thirst for a drop of liquor, but none will be given to him. The drug addict will crave a shot of heroin, but will not receive it. The immoral man will burn with sexual desire, but never be satisfied. And this is true for the unrighteous dead. However, the righteous dead, believers in Jesus Christ, have an opposite experience. They are in the story by Abraham's side, Abraham's bosom, a Jewish euphemism for paradise or heaven. Their deepest desires are perfectly satisfied in the afterlife. In the paradise part of Hades, the righteous dead enjoy untold bliss. It is heaven, we might say. And Jesus describes Lazarus, the poor man, as having once experienced bad things in this life, but now he is comforted at Abraham's side. That is not to say that if you're poor, you get a ticket into heaven, and if you're rich, you do not, any more than the Pharisees understood that riches meant automatic entrance into heaven. It has nothing to do with your material wealth. Jesus was just reversing

0: Are heaven and hell real places? What does the Bible have to say? Find out next in the second half of today's Something Good radio message, 60 Seconds After We Die. Once again, here's Dr. Ron Jones.
1: Now, it's interesting that Jehovah's Witnesses and Seventh-day Adventists deny such consciousness in the afterlife. And they teach that we lose awareness at death and the soul basically sleeps until the resurrection of the dead. Where did they get that idea? Well, first from some apocryphal books that were written between Malachi and Matthew. There are 14 books that never made it into the canon of Scripture. You know, the 39 books of the Old Testament, the 27 books of the New Testament. In fact, just from a church history standpoint, the Apocrypha, which is part of the Catholic Bible, was not introduced even to the Catholic Bible until the early 1500s. And only in response to the Protestant Reformation, okay? So for the first 1,500 years of Christianity, nobody gave a second thought to these apocryphal books that were sketchy historically, not to mention theologically. But the concept of soul sleep is found in one of these obscure references in the Apocrypha. Also, there's some confusion about Paul's use of the word sleep in 1 Corinthians 15 and 1 Thessalonians chapter 4. He uses sleep as a euphemism to death, much like we talk about somebody passing away. He uses the word sleep, and others do in the New Testament as well. For example, Jesus told his disciples, "Our friend Lazarus has fallen asleep, but I go to awaken him." Matthew writes about a great earthquake that took place during Jesus' crucifixion and how the tombs also were opened and many bodies of the saints who had fallen asleep were raised. But in these references, sleep is a reference to death and how the body looks when somebody is dead. You've been to a funeral. You've maybe been to an open casket. It looks like somebody's sleeping. And so these euphemisms to death, well, yeah, okay, the body, but not the soul. Now, that part of you that is alive, that separates from your body and goes into eternity upon death, that part of you is more conscious and aware, perhaps, than you have ever been. As one author said, it is the body, not the soul, that sleeps in death and awaits a future resurrection. So, the first observation or thought that we get from this story is that we're fully conscious 60 seconds after we die. Secondly, that some experience painful torment. Now, you've heard the phrase, you can't have one without the other. Well, in the Bible, there's no heaven without hell. There's no eternal life without eternal punishment. There's no paradise without a place of torment. Both are mentioned in the story that Jesus told. And in Luke chapter 16 and elsewhere, Jesus describes a place of unimaginable torment and suffering for the unrighteous dead. Both Hades and later hell are real places with real people who experience real and eternal pain. Now, I know the concept of hell or torment that happens in Hades is difficult for a lot of us to grasp. And I remember hearing somebody once say, well, it seems like God just runs a cosmic torture chamber. No. There's a very slight but important difference between torture and the word torment that the Bible uses. Hang with me here. Torture happens against a person's will, while torment is self-inflicted, okay? Torment is the mental and physical anguish that results from our own sinful choices. Think of Hades and later hell as the place where people who reject God's love and reject the free offer of eternal life through Jesus Christ, where they go and experience the painful consequences of their free moral choices. God

0: never sends anybody to hell. Hell or Hades or torment in the afterlife is the natural consequence of your choice or my choice if we choose to reject Jesus Christ. And those in agony will have nobody to blame but themselves. That's the harsh reality. Haunting memories are also part of the painful torment that the wicked experience in Hades. Look again in verse 25, where the rich man cries out to Abraham for relief. And Abraham says, child, remember that you in your lifetime received your good things and Lazarus in like manner bad things, but now he is comforted here and you are in anguish. He says, remember. Apparently, memories come back. You know, as we get older, our memories fade, don't they? One of my favorite things about my cell phone is this little thing called reminders. I got to set a reminder for everything. You know, reminder, go to the grocery store for Catherine. You know, pick up these things. Reminder, you know, get up in the morning. Reminder, go to bed. You know, I set a reminder for everything, all right? And sometimes our memories fade. And there's a clinical diagnosis that comes with that. Maybe it's dementia or something sad like Alzheimer's disease, where we don't even, you know, we're not even recognizable to our loved one. Those are sad clinical situations. But when we die and go into the afterlife, at least for the painful or for the unrighteous dead, part of the pain is memory returns. At least the memory of every lost opportunity when the gospel of Jesus Christ was offered to you free of charge, paid for by the blood of Jesus Christ, and you shrugged your shoulders or walked away in indifference. You'll remember that for all of eternity is the idea here. This is why Jesus said in hell, in Gehenna, the lake of fire, Hades, there's weeping and gnashing of teeth, painful regret forever.
1: Here's how the Apostle Paul described the end of days in 1 Thessalonians chapter 4. And the dead in Christ will rise first. Then we who are alive and remain will be caught up together with them in the clouds to meet the Lord in the air. And so we will be with the Lord forever. Comfort one another with these words. 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
0: I know people today who are saying, you know, if God would just give us some proof of his existence. That's like picking up a book and looking at the words in there and say, give me some proof of an author. I don't believe in author. This just happened because there was an explosion in an alphabet factory somewhere, and this perfectly edited, grammatically correct book appeared. Are you kidding me?
1: That's next time in part two of Dr. Ron Jones' message, 60 Seconds After We Die. Join us then for Something Good. 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
2: Hey, the end of something good means more wonderful Bible teaching coming up with Philip DeCourcy and Know the Truth on the way at 1:30, teaching out of Genesis 39 today. Joseph was a man who faced sexual temptation, but he kept his integrity. And on this next podcast, Pastor Philip brings us to the story of Joseph to examine what it means to have the courage to stand strong, even in the face of temptation. Stay tuned for that on the way. But first, here's Brother Jay John. You got to hear the story about this miracle in Africa. Only our good God could have pulled this off.
3: There's one particular community, tribe, that they're trying to reach, and it's really difficult. And the chief sends him a message. And the chief said to him, "We are going to come tonight, and we are going to murder you and everyone in your compound." Now, the reason we know every detail of this, and I've researched this, is because David Livingstone kept diaries, and all of this is written in the diaries. So he's writing in his diary, "Lord, we've labored so faithfully. Please, please protect us. Please help us." And there's a little bit of fear in what he wrote on that day. Concerned their ministry will be obliterated and everyone will die. But they didn't come and kill them. Anyway, a couple of years later, they eventually introduced the chief of the tribe to Jesus, and the entire community converts and follows Jesus. David Livingstone said, no, the story gets better. David Livingstone said to the chief, "You sent me a message that you were going to come and kill me and kill everyone in the compound." He says, "Yes, yes, we came." "Well, why did you not kill us?" "Well, because when we came to the compound, there were 39 giants surrounding the compound. We counted them. They were big warriors, and there were 39 of them surrounding the compound." A couple of years later, David Livingstone returns to his sending church in Scotland, and he tells that story. At the end of the meeting, the secretary of the church comes up to David Livingstone and says, "Dr. Livingstone, do you remember the date that the chief were going to come and kill you?" He says, "Of course I know the date." He gives him the date. The secretary of the church opens the church diary and he shows him that date. There were 39 people in the church in Scotland praying for them. 39 people praying in a church in Scotland, and there were 39 warriors surrounding the compound. Do not say that is a coincidence.
2: 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As you do that, we're going to keep diving in with Philip DeCourcy right now. Brother Philip, take it away.
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5: 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Is there any greater challenge that a man faces today than to have the courage to say no, shout stop in the face of sexual temptation?

0: Welcome to Know the Truth with Philip DeCourcy, Senior Pastor of Kindred Community Church in Anaheim Hills, California. I'm Wayne Shepherd, your host. 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It's titled, Indecent Proposal.
1: Well, take your Bible and turn to Genesis chapter 39. We're in a series, if you're visiting with us, called Profiles in Courage. And we're looking at some biblical characters, men in particular, who showed some chutzpah, who showed courage, who stood up rather than kneel to the culture. We have looked at several of those. We looked at Elijah and the courage to take sides. We looked at Joshua and the courage to step up. We looked at Nehemiah and the courage to keep going. And this morning we're going to look at Joseph and the courage to say no. To say no to sexual temptation. To say no to a culture that seeks to seduce the man of God. So follow along. We'll take some time to read God's word, beginning at verse 7. In fact, breaking into the last few words of verse 6, Genesis 39. Now, Joseph was handsome in form and appearance. It came to pass after these things that his master's wife cast longing eyes on Joseph. And she said, "Lie with me." But he refused and said to his master's wife, "Look, my master does not know what it is with me in the house, and he has committed all that he has to my hand. There is no one greater in this house than I, nor has he kept back anything from me but you, because you are his wife. How then can I do this great wickedness and sin against God?" So it was, as she spoke to Joseph day by day, that he did not heed her, to lie with her or to be with her. But it happened about this time when Joseph went into the house to do his work and none of the men of the house was inside, that she caught him by his garment, saying, "Lie with me." But he left his garment in her hand and fled and ran outside. And so it was when she saw that he had left his garment in her hand and fled outside, that she called to the men of her house and spoke to them, saying, "See, he has brought into us a Hebrew to mock us. He came into me to lie with me, and I cried out with a loud voice. And it happened when he heard that I lifted my voice and cried out, that he left his garment with me and fled and went outside. So she kept his garment with her until his master came home. Then she spoke to him with words like these, saying, 'The Hebrew servant whom you brought to us came in to me to mock me.' So it happened, as I lifted my voice and cried out, that he left his garment with me and fled outside. So it was when his master heard the words which his wife spoke to him, saying, 'Your servant did to me after this manner,' that his anger was aroused. Then Joseph's master took him and put him in the prison, a place where the king's prisoners were confined, and he was there in the prison. But the Lord was with Joseph and showed him mercy." So reads God's word. I want to speak this morning in a message I've entitled Indecent Proposal from Genesis 39, 7 to 20. A couple of years back, I was standing in the Colosseum in Rome. Jen and I were there on a missions trip, and Fred Whitman, the missionary we were working with, was giving us a wonderful tour of the beautiful and intriguing city of Rome. And we spent an afternoon in the Colosseum. And while I was there, I tried to imagine the historic moment that ended the gladiatorial games in Rome. The story centers on a monk in the 4th century who felt called by God to go to Rome. And so he left his kind of cloistered surroundings. Telemachus was his name. And he gets to Rome and he's intrigued by the sights and the sounds and the sins of the great city. And one particular day, he follows the crowd as it enters the Colosseum. And inside, he's shocked by what he sees, the bloodletting and the bloodlust, the reenactment of historic Roman victories, the gladiatorial contests, the crowds deciding who lives and who dies. And he was so bothered by it, so offended by it, so moved by it that he jumps the railing. And he inserts himself into the middle of a gladiatorial contest. Then the gladiators immediately kind of step back, shocked that this monk standing between them. For a moment, no one knew what to do, but after a while, the crowd begins to get angry. Telemachus has told the gladiators, in the name of Jesus, forbear, cease, desist, stop. But as the crowd gets angry, the message is clear to the gladiator to run his sword through the stomach of Telemachus, and that's what he does. And the monk falls to the ground with his life draining from him. Again, the words that he had said moments ago are his dying words. In the name of Jesus, forbear. Stop. Cease. He perishes there. And in a holy moment, in an historic moment, some people begin to filter out of the Colosseum. There's two perspectives on this incident historically. Some say that that day the Colosseum emptied and that was the end of the gladiatorial games. Others say within a short period of time, the emperor did ban the gladiatorial games. This man's death had brought a moment of realism and reflection on the part of the empire. But here's the point I want to take from the story in our series, Profiles in Courage. As we think of Telemachus, it takes courage to say no. In Christ's name, forbear. It takes courage to shout stop. It takes courage to do what is right. It takes courage to refuse to participate in the prevailing pleasures of the culture. It takes courage to expose and oppose sin in society. And in our present series, Profiles in Courage, I want to challenge you as a body of men and as a body of brothers to such courage, to such resoluteness and bravery, because courage is central and pivotal to our manhood and our life in Jesus Christ as disciples. Remember what God said to Joshua? Be strong and courageous. Remember what Paul said to the Corinthians? Be strong, act like men. God and his apostles and his prophets expect courage on the part of man. And in terms of finding courage to say no, shout stop, do the right thing, is there any greater challenge that a man faces today than to have the courage to say no, shout stop in the face of sexual temptation? Because ours is a society that oozes sexuality from its very pores. Ours is a culture that criticizes morality, censors decency, celebrates fornication, consumes pornography, condones adultery, and commends sexual expression every which way. Ours is an over-sexualized society. Day in and day out, the Christian man is bombarded with sexual pictures, propaganda, and peer pressure. Let me quote Kevin DeYoung in his book, Whole in Our Holiness. This about summarizes the context in which you and I operate and live out our lives in Christ. The world is no friend to us in our fight for sexual purity. Can I get an amen? That's where we're at. The world is no friend to us in our fight for sexual purity. We daily inhale sexual air, are bombarded with sexual images, are made to believe sexuality defines who we are. Sex sells. And even Christians who wait until marriage and confess their struggles to accountability partners are adept at buying the world's sexual wares through the internet, at the ticket counter, in the mall, by a thousand other means. Sexual immorality is everywhere to see, and few of us with the mind of Christ are bothering to close our eyes. In fact, I think this is a true statement. You and I are not only living in a world that sells pornography, you and I are living in a world that's pornographic. Our entertainment is pornographic. Our dress styles, especially in Southern California, pornographic. Our music videos and halftime shows at NFL national football games, pornographic. Our humanity departments in our universities, pornographic. Our laws, pornographic. That's where we're at. That's the challenge that you and I face. And it's going to take courage to stay pure. It's going to take courage to show moral fidelity. This is real and it's raw. I like the story Philip Graham Ryken tells of a little girl in his church in Philadelphia who was caught with her hand in the cookie jar. She confessed to her mother, quote, "Sometimes the devil tempts me, and at other times he tempts me real good." And I think when it comes to sexual sin and compromise, the devil tempts the Christian man real good. And that's why I want to reinforce our need to stay pure, to fight the good fight in terms of our sexual fidelity. Listen to Paul as he writes to the Corinthians in chapter 6, verse 18, "Flee sexual immorality. Every sin that a man does is outside the body, but he who commits sexual immorality sins against his own body. Or do you not know that your body is the temple of the Holy Spirit who is in you, whom you have from God, and you are not your own, for you are bought at a price. Therefore glorify God in your body and in your spirit, which is God's." One other passage before we go to the passage we want to consider in depth. 1 Thessalonians 4, verses 3 through 8. "For this is the will of God, your sanctification, that you should abstain from sexual immorality, that each of you should know how to possess his own body in sanctification and honor, not in passion of lust, like the Gentiles who do not know God, that no one should take advantage of or defraud his brother in this matter, because the Lord is the avenger of all such, as we are forewarned and have testified to you. For God did not call us to uncleanness, but to holiness." Guys, the world calls us to uncleanness. God calls us to holiness. We're to flee sexual immorality. Do you realize that the first sexual revolution was carried out by the Christians in the first century? That was the sexual revolution going in the right direction. Christianity taught men to restrain themselves. That was unheard of in the culture. Christianity taught and commended and commanded mutuality between a husband and a wife, unheard of in the culture. Christianity preached consent in the sexual act, unheard of in the culture. If you study the ethics of the New Testament, the very passages that we have read that seem so normal to us was so radical then. The first sexual revolution came through the church, where purity was taught and a woman's dignity was protected and the sanctity of marriage was treasured. And men were told to possess their bodies in honor and to deal with their wives with sensitivity, to guard their hearts and watch their eyes. So let's come to Genesis 39 and the story of Joseph displaying moral courage in refusing the sexual advances of his boss's wife. This is a great story. It's a challenging story. As one writer said, it wasn't easy for Joseph to resist as a man, and it was not safe for Joseph to resist as a slave. That's a good little statement. that just helps us quickly kind of enter into the drama and the emotion of the moment. When he says no, that wasn't easy as a man. When he said no to her, that wasn't safe as a slave. All of that took courage. All of that took bravery. Now, we're just going to jump in to Genesis 39. If I'm kind of to pull the camera lens back a little bit, you know that the big arc of the Joseph story is that God uses Joseph's suffering to keep his covenant with Abraham and Isaac and Jacob, that a great nation would come from Abraham that would bless the world. And God uses the jealousy and the betrayal of Joseph's brothers towards him to send him down to Egypt. He goes from the pit to the prison, to the palace, and he becomes a means of saving Abraham's seed. In fact, he says that to his brothers later on in Genesis 45, verse 7. You know what? God sent me ahead to preserve Jacob's family. He'll reflect on the fact in Genesis 50, 20, that what you meant for evil, God meant for good. So in a sense, the arc or the big picture of the Joseph story is that God's will and redemptive plan promised through Abraham is still on track. In fact, I heard an outstanding message by D.A. Carson over at Cal Baptist a few years ago on this very passage on Joseph's temptation. And he finished his message with this line that I've never forgot. It's going to strike you as soon as you hear it. He said this: eventually Jesus was born because Joseph kept his zipper up. It's a striking statement, and he's playing into that, that the Joseph story is part of the unfolding of redemption's plan. And the promises that God has made through Abraham and the covenant he made. Jesus was born because Joseph kept his zipper up. That's the big picture, but we're going to narrow now down into an episode within the story, and it's Joseph's temptation and his ability to say no. If you're taking notes, I've got four thoughts: the test, the time, the temptation, the travesty. Let's look at the test. Now, this is going to take us actually out of the text. I'm going to take you to a text outside the text, related to the text, that will allow us to come back with a greater understanding into the text. And what I'm thinking of here is Psalm 105, verses 16 to 22. And what you have in Psalm 105 is a divine commentary on the Joseph story. It's kind of a summary, a Reader's Digest version of chapters 37 through to 50 in the book of Genesis. Listen to what the psalmist says. Moreover, he called for a famine in the land. He destroyed all the provision of bread. He sent a man before them, Joseph, who was sold as a slave. They hurt his feet in fetters. He was led in irons. And this is the verse 19, until the time that his word came to pass, the word of the Lord tested him. That's where I get my first thought. What's going on in Genesis 39 is a test from God before it is a temptation from Satan. And I just think we need to get that perspective. I like the way the NIV translates that verse regarding Joseph, that he was kept in fetters, he was imprisoned, till the word of the Lord proved him true. This episode in Joseph's life, like the whole story of his sojourn into Egypt, it's a test. The soil of Egypt was proving ground to this man's life and leadership qualities. And I don't want you to miss that. Before this was a temptation from below, it was a test from above. You see, in temptation, Satan seeks to disapprove us, but God seeks to prove us. In temptation, Satan seeks to bring us down, while God's testing seeks to build us up. In fact, over in James chapter 1, the same Greek word is used both for testing sent from heaven and temptation that emerges from hell. Look at verse 12 of James 1. Blessed is the man who endures temptation, for when he has been approved, he will receive the crown of life which the Lord has promised to those who love him. Let no one say when he is tempted, I'm tempted by God, for God cannot tempt anyone by evil. Same Greek word. It's used in verse 12 of a test, a trial that a Christian is put through to strengthen him, to temper him, to shape his character. And it's used for something that the devil sets before a man to draw him away and bring him down. So I just want you to see back here in Genesis 39, the details and the elements of this temptation. But in the big picture, God's using a temptation that's sponsored by hell to test his servant, to allow him to prove himself true. You know, when I worked in industry before the pastorate, I worked in an aerospace company in Belfast called Short Brothers, and it was right beside the great shipbuilding factory called Harland and Wolff, where the Titanic was built. And sometimes we would see the great ships that were still being built there head out into Belfast Lock and out into the Irish Sea for what was known as what? Sea trials. Now, what was the purpose of the sea trial? Was it to disapprove the product of Harland and Wolff, or was it to approve the product of Harland and Wolff? Well, it was to approve it. It was to test the engine. It was to make sure that the ship was seaworthy, that everything was functioning. The purpose of the trial was a good purpose, to highlight the workmanship of the employees of that great shipyard. And the same with you and me. Before Joseph takes on a role of leadership and savior, his integrity must be proven. His life must be tested.
0: 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I'm Wayne Shepherd. Join us again tomorrow as Philip DeCourcy continues Joseph's story. We'll be learning how to withstand temptation Thursday, right here on Know the Truth. Today's program was produced and sponsored by Know the Truth Incorporated. Jesus said, "You shall know the truth, and the truth shall make you free."
2: At the end of Know the Truth means more wonderful Bible teaching with Tom Pennington on the way, and he's teaching out of a series about No Fear, a Christian perspective on death. What do you believe about? While our culture often avoids or fears death, the Bible calls us as Christians to face death with confidence and hope in Jesus. Stay tuned for that on the way, coming up with Tom Pennington. But first, here's Brother John Monroe reminding us to trust the Lord. Brother John.
3: Suffering today, experiencing that life is a vale of tears, tasting of the bitterness of life, I say to you, brother, sister, don't despair. Don't give up hope. Don't go down that dark hole. Trust the Lord. Trust Him. A God who turns emptiness into fullness, sadness into joy, death into life. And in incredible ways, His sovereign purposes are being worked out in your life. Sometimes you see it, often you don't. But trust Him. He's your Father. He loves you. Why are you doubting? Why are you afraid? Why are you worrying about everything? Trust your Heavenly Father. Trust Him with all of your heart because He knows best. And I find this truth of the sovereign purposes of God. I can rest in that. That is solid ground. That's not shifting sand. That my God who saved me in His grace is with me, and therefore I am to trust Him, yes, in the darkness, yes, in the tears, because He knows best.
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6: 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While acknowledging that ministry is always a response to grace, an effect of grace, it must be stated the effect of grace is always hard work. 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While divine inspiration precedes human perspiration, it never abrogates or relegates it. God may give the increase, but we have still got to water and we have still got to plant. 1 Corinthians 3, verses 7 to 8.
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7: The Lord is my light and my salvation. Whom shall I fear? The Lord is the stronghold of my life. Of whom shall I be afraid? When evil men advance against me to devour my flesh, when my enemies and my foes attack me, they will stumble and fall. Though an army besiege me, my heart will not fear. Though war break out against me, even then I will be confident. One thing I ask of the Lord, this is what I seek, that I may dwell in the house of the Lord all the days of my life, to gaze upon the beauty of the Lord and to seek Him in His temple.
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11: From Jeremiah 5, I, the Lord, define the ocean's sandy shoreline as an everlasting boundary that the waters cannot cross. The waves may toss and roar, but they never pass the boundaries I set. Hi, I'm Michelle, and you're listening to The Well. Thank you for spending some time in the Word of God with me. I'm looking forward to our time. This hour, Tom Pennington teaches on the Word Unleashed, and Greg Lundstedt continues in the Psalms on equipping the saints. Let's begin with Tom Pennington.
12: How should you and I respond to death when it enters into our lives through friends and family members and even perhaps the anticipation of our own death? 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
13: Tom is pastor teacher at Countryside Bible Church in Southlake, Texas. Hello there, I'm Bill Wright. We're continuing in Tom's series titled No Fear, A Christian Perspective on Death. In our last program, we discovered that the Bible views physical death merely as the taking down of a temporary tent, a transition that prepares the believer for an eternal home built by God. Today, Pastor Tom reminds us that while the Bible rightfully calls death an enemy because of the painful separation it causes, Jesus Christ has completely disarmed that enemy through his own life, death, burial, and resurrection. We'll discover what it means that Christ now holds the absolute keys of death, removing its sting forever. When you experience the loss of loved ones or face your own physical decline, does the sovereign reality that Christ does indeed hold the keys of death give you an unshakable peace? Consider the question carefully as we join our teacher right now here on The Word Unleashed.
12: We continue our study, No Fear, A Christian Perspective on Death. What was once our greatest enemy is now defeated and conquered by our Lord Jesus Christ so many years ago. Some of you know that shortly before Sheila and I came here to visit at Countryside for the very first time, Sheila's dad died of cancer. It was in January of 2003. We had actually decided to leave Grace about a year before and began to pursue the pastorate. But as we now know, in God's providence, he had other plans. And part of that was because we needed to stay there to care for her dad, whom we knew would be dying within the year of prostate cancer of aggressive kind. So in January of 2003, he went to be with the Lord. But it was just before that, of course, was Christmas time. And as Sheila and I were trying to plan and prepare, as we always do, for Christmas and who are we going to get gifts for and what gifts are we going to get, we were sitting over breakfast and I asked her, so what do you think we ought to get your father for Christmas? At this point, he was already wheelchair bound and we knew death was imminent within a month or two. And she looked at me with a little grin in her mouth and a little twinkle in her eye and she said, so what do you want back in a couple of months? I gave her a really hard time for that answer. I mean, that seemed pretty cold, didn't it? Well, that night, we had dinner with her dad, who, as I said, by this time was confined to a wheelchair. And so I decided, since she was no help, to ask him what he would like for Christmas. And so I said, so, Dad, what do you want for Christmas? And he said, well, what do you want back in a couple of months? I said, have you guys been rehearsing this answer? But they're just so much alike that, in fact, they had not rehearsed it. It just came out absolutely naturally. I thought, well, I can play at this game. So I said, fine, I'm going to get you a new set of golf clubs. Sadly, there are many families, even Christian families, that refuse to face the impending death of a family member and refuse to face it at all, and certainly not with humor and with joy and with gladness. Some won't even talk about it. They ignore it as if it isn't even happening. I've encountered families who literally refuse to mention the fact that this family member, who is now even in advanced hospice care, is dying. Within the last few years, Sheila and I have had been through the death of three of our parents, and we found those times to be some of the fullest and richest of times. The question is, how should we as Christians think about death? What should our perspective be? We gave some background information last time, but I wanted to remind us that it's crucial that we think about death like Christians. So let's begin with a basic Christian perspective of death. You need to begin by understanding that death is not inherently a friend. The Bible is very clear about this. Death is, in fact, an enemy. There's one sense, of course, in which death is a normal part of life. It's as normal a part of life as birth. It happens to us all. If Christ should delay his coming, it will happen to us all. So in one sense, we could say that it's just a normal part of life. But in another sense, it is an enemy. Paul in 1 Corinthians 15 said, Christ must reign until he has put all his enemies under his feet. The last enemy that will be abolished is death. Death is an enemy. Wayne Grudem, in his systematic theology, says death is not natural. It's not right. And in a world created by God, it is something that ought not to be. It is an enemy, something that Christ will finally destroy. That's exactly right. This should be our perspective about death. Why is it an enemy? Because it does what God never designed us for. It makes us disembodied spirits. We were made by God to be a two-part being. There is a material part of us and there is an immaterial part of us. And throughout eternity, those parts will be reunited forever. But death tears those two parts apart. It separates us, as Paul says in 2 Corinthians 5, from our earthly tent. And we do not want to be that way. And so it is an enemy. Make sure you understand that. Some people talk about death as if it were some great friend. While death has been defeated, it's not a friend. It is an enemy. And one day, it will be absolutely abolished. A second perspective that we need to understand about death is that it was personally conquered by Jesus Christ. And here's our great hope. While it is an enemy, there's no question about it, it has been conquered personally by Jesus Christ. In Romans chapter 6, verse 9, Paul says, Christ, having been raised from the dead, is never to die again. Death no longer is master over him. He absolutely defeated death. In 2 Timothy chapter 1, verse 10, our Savior, Christ Jesus, who abolished death and brought life and immortality to light through the gospel. He accomplished it personally and then brought it for us through the gospel. Hebrews chapter 2 refers to the fact that He was made like us. He took of flesh and blood that through death, Hebrews 2 says, He might render powerless him who had the power of death, that is the devil. And in Revelation chapter 1, verse 18, when Jesus appears to John on the Isle of Patmos, He says, I was dead, and behold, I am alive forevermore. Look at those words more carefully. As I said, sometimes I think we don't grasp the reality of it. Jesus was a genuine human being like you are and like I am, and He was dead. But He defeated death, and He is alive forevermore. What a wonderful reality we celebrate today. Jesus Christ, our Lord, conquered our greatest enemy. That brings us to our third perspective that we need, and that is that death is a defeated enemy. Death is still an enemy, but we no longer have to fear it. I love 1 Corinthians 15:55. Paul cries out at the end of that chapter where he describes the wonderful resurrection bodies that we will have and the importance of the resurrection. And he says, O death, where is your victory? O death, where is your sting? You and I can face death with joy and confidence because the stinger has been removed. I cannot think of this verse without thinking back to my childhood. And when I give this illustration, and I've done it once or twice here before, I always have to give a disclaimer. Boys and girls, don't do what I'm about to describe. But often, as a boy growing up in South Alabama, I remember searching through the clover. And, of course, first of all, you're searching for the elusive four-leaf clover. And then, secondly, as a boy, I was looking for something beyond the four-leaf clover. I was looking for bees. You know, in the springtime, as the clover's growing and the flowers are there, the bees are there trying to find their next meal. And I would look for the bees, and as I would come up on a bee, I would pick one out. I would pick just the victim I wanted, and then I would gently step on it, just enough to stun it, not to kill it. Then with my tongue, I would... Hold on, not the bee. I know what you were thinking, but I'm not going there. With my tongue, I would wet the end of my leather belt and take that bee that I had stunned now, grab it by the wings, and stick the stinger into the end of my leather belt. And when I pulled the bee away, the stinger would stay in the belt, and the bee no longer had a stinger. He was now safe. I could play with him until he died. cruel thing, I realize. But I could play with that bee now with no fear of being stung. That's what Christ has done for us with death. He's removed its sting. No longer brings the threat to us that it once did. Death, then, for our fourth perspective of death, is completely under the power and authority of Jesus Christ. It really always has been. Even back in Deuteronomy 32, verse 39, God said to Moses, and by the way, who was it that was and is the mediator between the Father and man? It was Jesus Christ. So He was the one interacting with the Israelites in the Old Testament in pre-incarnate form. And here He says to Moses, "See now that I am He. There is no God besides Me. It is I who put to death and give life. I have wounded, and it is I who heal. And there is no one who can deliver from My hand." Death has always been in the power of our God and in the person of Christ. But after His death and resurrection, it's even much more clear. Revelation chapter 1, verse 18, "I was dead, and behold, I am alive forevermore." And the verse ends, "And I have the keys of death and Hades." Of course, the image there, if you have the keys, you have the control. You have the power. That raises a question. If God has the power of death, is the end of your life so fixed that you can neither prolong it nor shorten it? Nothing you do has any effect on the length of your life. Or instead, is it so indefinite that our sins and vices can shorten it, or doctors and medicine can lengthen it? What do you think the answer to that question is? Well, the clear testimony of Scripture is that the day of your death is fixed. God not merely controls death in some general sense, He also controls the specifics of every person's death. He has fixed the day, the hour, and the circumstances of your death. You see this in a number of texts. Job 14:5, "Since his days," speaking of man, "are determined, the number of his months is with you, and his limits you have set so that he cannot pass." Psalm 39:4, "Lord, make me to know my end, and what is the extent of my days. Let me know how transient I am." Psalm 139, verse 16, "In your book were all written the days that were ordained for me, when as yet there was not one of them." All the days that God had ordained for you were written in His book when you were still in your mother's womb. John 21 tells us that even the kind of death is in His control. There are a number of passages. This is just one example. But you remember, He told Peter that He would stretch out His arms and he wouldn't be able to go where He wanted to go. And John writes, "Now this He said," Jesus to Peter, signifying what kind of death He would glorify God. That is, that He would be crucified. And crucified, as tradition says, upside down, so He wouldn't be in any way equal to His Lord. So God has fixed a specific day and a specific way that you and I will die. But the same God who has fixed the day of our death has also decreed the means by which our lives will be either lengthened or shortened. Let me put it this way. If you eat fried foods 3 meals a day, you will die sooner than if you eat healthy foods. Why is that? Didn't God ordain it? Yes, but the same God who ordained the ends also ordained the means. What does that mean? It means you will die on the day God ordained, and you will bear responsibility if you are irresponsible. We must be wise stewards of our lives. We must do everything we can to sustain life reasonably. In fact, the sixth commandment, "You shall not kill," is really a command to do everything we can to sustain the lives of others as well as our own lives within reasonable steps. We must do that and then leave the result of that with God. But death and its authority is fully within the control and power of our God, and specifically the Lord Jesus Christ. He has the keys of death. Final perspective of death before we look at how we should respond to it is that death itself will one day be destroyed by Christ. Death itself will one day die. In the song that Kirsten sang, there's a line that says, "And death was crushed to death." Well, it was by Christ, and someday death will be completely and utterly abolished. In 1 Corinthians 15:26, the last enemy that will be abolished, it will be, is death. In Luke 20, verse 36, Christ says they cannot die anymore because they are like angels and are sons of God, being sons of the resurrection. When we receive our glorified bodies, death will

What about an unbeliever's death? How should we respond when we have someone in our acquaintance who we suspect was an unbeliever? Well, first of all, and we get news of their death. First of all, there should be sorrow. You see this even in Romans chapter 9, where Paul isn't so much anticipating the fact that somebody has died as the reality that they might die outside of Christ. And he is filled with sorrow and concern, and he says, I could wish myself a curse from Christ that I might see them come to faith in Christ. There was this sorrow in his heart for these who had not come to faith in Christ. We believe very strongly in God's sovereignty and salvation. We believe very strongly in sovereign election. But that shouldn't in any way lessen our sorrow over the death of the wicked. God Himself is described that way in Ezekiel, where we're told that He has no pleasure in the death of the wicked. Why will you die? God cries out. You and I are to have sorrow when we contemplate the death of an unbeliever. At the same time, however, it's appropriate that we should appreciate their positive virtues. There's nothing wrong, let's say, if a family member of yours dies and you're responsible to give a eulogy. There's nothing wrong with eulogizing those positive human qualities, even if you suspect they were not in Christ. David did this with Saul. I don't believe that we'll see Saul in heaven based on all the scriptural evidence. But if you look at 2 Samuel chapter 1, listen to what David says about Saul when he learns of his death. Verse 17, David chanted with this lament over Saul and over Jonathan his son. And he told them to teach the sons of Judah the song of the bow. Behold, it is written in the book of Jashar. And then he says, your beauty, O Israel, is slain on your high places. How have the mighty fallen? Don't tell it in Gath. Proclaim it not in the streets of Ashkelon. These are Philistine cities. And he's saying, don't tell them, or the daughters of the Philistines will rejoice. The daughters of the uncircumcised will exult. O mountains of Gilboa, let not dew nor rain be on you, nor fields of offerings. For there the shield of the mighty was defiled, the shield of Saul not anointed with oil. From the blood of the slain, from the fat of the mighty, the bow of Jonathan did not turn back, and the sword of Saul did not return empty. In other words, they were mighty warriors. Saul and Jonathan, beloved and pleasant in their life, and in their death were not parted. They were swifter than eagles. They were stronger than lions. O daughters of Israel, weep over Saul, who clothed you luxuriously in scarlet, who put ornaments of gold on your apparel. How have the mighty fallen in the midst of the battle? What I want you to see here is that David appreciated the positive virtues of a wicked man, really. A man who tried to slay David on a number of occasions. Tried to take his life for no good reason. And yet David, on hearing of the death of Saul, eulogizes him and appreciates those qualities that were worthy of appreciation. And it's okay to do that. By the way, let me just say here that it's not uncommon to have doubts and not be sure about the salvation of friends and family members who die. This happens all the time. And it's okay to still have hope for those that we aren't sure about. If they were exposed to the true gospel, then faith could have come even at the very end, as of course it did with the thief on the cross. It's okay to hope. Here's what you don't do. Don't tenaciously hold to the conviction that someone is in heaven, even if they didn't have a clear profession of faith in the true gospel, or if they didn't have any evidence of a life of obedience. Don't cling tenaciously to that and, as it were, preach them into heaven. On the other hand, it's okay to cling to hope that maybe in God's grace they responded in faith to the gospel even when death was imminent. There's no reason not to have hope. That's how we respond to an unbeliever's death, with sorrow and appreciating the positive virtues that were in their life, that was in their life. What about another believer? Our attitude toward that of other Christians should be different. First of all, there should be genuine grief, but not the kind of grief that has no hope.

0: I just read a portion of David's grief over not only Saul, but over Jonathan, who was a true believer in the God of Israel. And David was filled with grief and wept over Jonathan, his friend. In John 11, verse 35, the shortest verse in the Bible, says Jesus wept there at Lazarus' funeral. He wept at the death of Lazarus, probably over the fact of death, the fact that death had intruded into the human race because of sin, and the grief that it caused those he loved. But he wept. In Acts chapter 8, verse 2, after Stephen's death, some devout men buried him and made loud lamentation over him. In Acts 20, verse 37, when they heard there in Ephesus about what was going to be happening to Paul, they began to weep aloud and embraced Paul and repeatedly kissed him, grieving especially over the word which he had spoken, that they would not see his face again. In Philippians chapter 2, verse 27, Paul writes to the church in Philippi, Epaphroditus, the one you sent to me, was sick to the point of death, but God had mercy on him, and watch this, and not on him only, but also on me, so that I would not have sorrow upon sorrow. If Epaphroditus had died, Paul would have had sorrow upon sorrow. 1 Thessalonians chapter 4, verse 13, we do not want you to be uninformed, brethren, about those who are asleep, those Christians who have died, so that you will not grieve as do the rest who have no hope. We grieve, brothers and sisters, we just don't grieve like those who have no hope. When a fellow Christian dies, we grieve. You know, some Christians act like it's not appropriate to grieve or to be sorrowful, as if that's somehow a breach of faith. And yet all of these verses make it clear that that is not at all what Scripture teaches. It's okay to grieve. We experience human loss. Death is an enemy. And yet we don't grieve as those who have no hope. Because at the same time that we experience genuine grief over the death of a fellow Christian, we also experience genuine joy.
1: 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Today, Tom demonstrated that the sting of the grave has been completely swallowed up in the absolute victory of our resurrected Savior. How then do we handle the intense sorrow that remains when someone we love is taken from us? Well, Tom will conclude our four-part series next time by showing us how to balance genuine grief with transcendent Christian hope. Be sure to join us then here on The Word Unleashed. What does the Bible say about the governing structure and functions of the local church? In his book, A Biblical Case for Elder Rule, Tom Pennington presents in-depth evidence from Scripture to show that God intends every local church to be governed by a plurality of godly men. In an age where biblical ecclesiology is often neglected, it's critical to recapture what the Bible teaches. Purchase your copy of Tom's book, A Biblical Case for Elder Rule, today at thewordunleashed.org. And now for Tom Pennington and the entire team, I'm Bill Wright. 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
2: 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I'm Michelle.
3: And it tells us that death, pain, and all our sorrows will be absent. You know, sometimes memory is a wonderful thing, and sometimes memory is a terrible thing. You don't have to raise your hands, but there's some things you wish you could forget, right? And we know how devastating, those of you who have loved ones who have been hit with Alzheimer's or dementia, and you watch them, you know, slowly fade away and they lose their memory. That can be such a horrible thing to watch and no doubt to happen to an individual. But in some ways, having no memory about painful things is a wonderful thing. And when there's no pain and there's no sorrow and there's no suffering and there's no crying in heaven, I think God in His mercy takes away any memories in our minds that would be hurtful or painful or sorrowful. You know, you and I are going to be so overwhelmed that we're in the presence of the Lord, that the memories of the painful, regrettable, shameful, sinful, grievous things, we're not going to have. It's just going to be taken away. He's making everything new. And so that's good also for those of you who continually punish yourself for your past. Even though you know Christ has forgiven you, you're harder on yourself than Jesus is. You know, Jesus forgives and you don't forgive yourself. And so sometimes you torment yourself with your own painful memories. Well, I have good news for you. When you get to heaven, you ain't going to remember that stuff anymore. So if you think that you know, it's okay to torment yourself now by revisiting your past, which it isn't okay, I have good news for you. You won't even remember it when you get into the presence of the Lord. You're going to finally be set free from the shame and the torment of your own past. Because when we get to heaven, death is gone, pain is gone, all our sorrows will be absent. No more suffering, no more pain. Now, it's interesting, though, it tells us there in verse 4 that God will wipe away all our tears from our eyes. And then he adds, and there will be no more death or sorrow or crying. So why are we crying to begin with? You know, I mean, the verse does start out by saying he's going to wipe away every tear from our eyes. And so I have to imagine that this is a different kind of crying. That have you ever been in a situation where you're finally so relieved and you've just been exhausted, you know, getting there, that when you finally get to that place, you just are overwhelmed with emotion? I think it's going to be something like that. We're finally going to be in the presence of the Lord, and everything we've been through in our lives and all of that we've endured, and it finally comes to ultimate fruition, and we're just overwhelmed with emotion. I don't think these are necessarily sorrowful tears. These are tears of relief. These are tears of, like, finally it's here. But it's this beautiful picture of Jesus, though, wiping away every tear. Okay, all right, you're finally here. All right, you're relieved. No more crying, no more sorrow, no more pain, no more suffering, no more regrets, no more shame. The former things, notice the end of verse 4, the former things have passed away. It's done.
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4: You see, forgiveness should cause us to fear the Lord. 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This fear is not a fear of punishment, because perfect love casts out fear. It is a fear of bringing displeasure upon Him and grief, or whatever it might be, even of His discipline, because we know He spanks His children, right?
5: Welcome to this midweek edition of Equipping the Saints with Greg Lundstedt, pastor of Equipping Bible Church in Greer, South Carolina. And Greg, the title of your message is one we all have probably pondered at one time or another.
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4: We know that the eyes of the Lord look to and fro, that He may strongly support those whose heart is completely His. 1 Chronicles 16:9. In 2 Chronicles chapter 20, when the bad guys were coming upon the Israelites, Jehoshaphat, what did Jehoshaphat do? 2 Chronicles chapter 20, verse 3. And Jehoshaphat was afraid, and he turned his attention to seek the Lord. That's what we got to do. Difficult things have happened. Seek the Lord. Turn to Him. That's who you got to go to. And if you're a believer, I believe you're going to do that. And if you don't, you're going to learn to do that. You're going to learn. So then he looked to the hills. Where's our help coming? From the Lord. Psalm 146, verse 5. How blessed is he whose help is the God of Jacob, whose hope is in the Lord, his God. And one of our problems is our hope is in the reconciliation of our circumstances or whatever it might be. Our hope is not in the Lord at times. Yes, we can pray for what we think is right and what would be the best, and we put that before the Lord, and there's nothing wrong with that. But our hope is in the Lord. Our hope is in the Lord. So often we miss this point, and it's right clear for us, cry out to the Lord. And sometimes you got to cry for a while. Out of the depths, I've been crying to you, O Lord. And we learn from that. Sometimes the answers don't come right away. So we're going to see later on, we need to wait for the Lord. And the Lord is good to those who wait upon him. So notice back in our passage, Psalm 130, we have a parallel statement. Now he comes out, they said, Lord, hear my voice. Lord, hear my voice. And notice it's L-O-R-D in lowercase, L and then big L, but O-R-D in lowercase. That is the word in Hebrew, Adonai. That means master. It could be applied to a human master or the Lord as the master. So he's saying, God, you, the great I am, help me out of the depths. I cry to you. And then, oh, master, master, let thine ears be attentive to the voice of my supplication. Listen to my supplications. This is not someone crying out and demanding God to help. There is humility here. Yes, he's crying out, but he's not demanding. There's humility. Listen, Lord, it's in the context of humility. Hear my voice. Lord, my master, you're my master. I'm not in charge. That's one of our problems too. When you're going through difficulties, we think we're in charge. And so guess what? God lets you stay in charge, and guess what happens? It doesn't work out very well. When the Lord is in charge, then he takes control because we yield that over to him. My master, hear my voice. Let thine ears be attentive to the voice of my supplication. The reality is the Lord does. His ears are attentive, by the way. We know that. His face is against those who do evil, but his ears are attentive to the prayer of the righteous. The righteous are those who are righteous because of faith in Jesus, not because of their actions, but their actions will start to change as they grow in Jesus. His ears are attentive. And by faith, we know he's listening. And by faith, when we call out, we know that he hears, even though we cry out in our emotions, Lord, listen to me, please. This is a real person going through real difficulties, real difficulties. Let thine ears be attentive to the voice of my supplication. Please listen. You know, instead of going to all of the other stuff you go to when things go bad, you've probably got some pretty good habits you've developed over your life. As believers, we need to have the habit of going to Christ. Lord, help me. Things are falling apart. I need you. Help me, Lord God. Listen to my prayer. May your ears be attentive to the voice of my supplication. That's a humble request. It's not a demand. It's not a demand. So then, if you know Christ, we can boldly come before his throne, Hebrews chapter 4. And we will receive grace and receive grace in time of need. In time of need. So then, there are some situations where we recognize we're not in control, we as human beings, where we're incapable of managing, helping, manipulating, or delivering, whatever it's a natural disaster or an illness or an accident. And these are situations where God shows us how helpless we really are in every situation. And so what do you do when these things happen? What are your prayers like? You see, we need to humbly cry out to the Lord. He alone can help. He alone can help. That's where we start. That's where we start. There's so many, and by the way, I'm not going to read them all, but I've got a whole list of verses here in the Psalms of crying out to the Lord. You'll see it throughout. Of the psalmists crying out, Lord, help me in these areas, help me, Lord God, throughout. Cry out to him. Let me share a couple here. Psalm 5, verse 1. Psalm of David, give ear to my words, O Lord. Consider my groaning. Heed the sound of my cry for help. Psalm 2, help, O Lord, for the godly man ceases to be. Psalm 13:6, in my distress, I called upon the Lord and I cried to my God for help. Psalm 22:24 in the end, but when he cried to him for help, he heard. Psalm 30, verse 2, O Lord, my God, I cried to thee for help, and thou didst heal me. He goes on later to say, weeping only lasts for the night, but the shout of joy comes in the morning. The Lord is the only one who can help, no matter how difficult it is. Seek the Lord. Now, I need to warn anybody here who may not know Christ yet to not misunderstand this passage. This passage is not saying you can live your life any way you want and just do your own thing and all of a sudden cry out and God will deliver you from your trouble. The reality is the only thing God will deliver you from is when you humble yourself and believe in His Son Jesus for salvation. That's the only guaranteed deliverance. But some may be ignoring God's truth, hardened to it, and when that day of distress and calamity comes, in a sense, God's not going to listen unless it's for salvation. We see this exemplified in Proverbs chapter 1. He says, because I called, this is wisdom personified, and you refused, I stretched out my hand and no one paid attention, and you neglected my counsel. You did not want my reproof. You didn't want God to reprove you. So he says here in the word, I will even laugh at your calamity. I'll mock when your dread comes like a storm, and your calamity comes in the whirlwind. When distress and anguish come upon you, then they will call upon me. I will not answer. They will seek me diligently, but they shall not find me because they hated knowledge and did not choose the fear of the Lord. They would not accept my counsel. They spurned my reproof. So they shall eat the fruit of their own way and be satiated with their own devices. Are you in trouble? Cry out. If you don't know the Lord, cry for salvation because that's your biggest trouble right now. It's your biggest trouble. Seek the Lord while he may be found. Call upon him while he is near. Very important. Isaiah 55, 6, and 7. Now, another important thing back in our passage, Psalm 130, is when we call upon him, we need to recognize something about ourselves as we call upon him and about him. This is so important because this is so often missed in our relationship with the Lord. It should be part of it, threaded in all the time. Look at verse 3. The psalmist says, if thou, Lord, shouldest mark iniquities, O Lord, who could stand? But there is forgiveness with thee that thou mayest be feared. The psalmist continues his prayer. He's praying. He's confessing, in a sense, recognizing his own sinfulness and God's right to judge, but yet God's forgiveness. You see, we got to realize, I'm a wretch. I've failed. I've sinned, Lord God. If you were to keep a running list and hold me to it, who could stand? Now, we're going to see later on, for the non-believer, he does keep a running list. But for the believer, there's forgiveness. Praise the Lord for that. Now, our text literally leads in Hebrews. It's emphatic. Iniquities. Thou shouldest mark. If you should mark it, who could stand? Who could stand? So with this emphasis on iniquities, what does that mean? The Hebrew word means to bend or twist or deviate, to pervert, to be crooked. Now, it gives us a descriptive picture of sin, by the way. Look at Isaiah 53. Isaiah 53, verse 6. All of us, like sheep, have gone astray. Each of us has turned his own way. But the Lord has caused the iniquity of us all to fall upon him. Tremendous reality. You see, the reality is iniquity speaks of our personal sinful actions. You see, all have sinned and fallen short of the glory of God. The wages of sin is death, but the gift of God is eternal life through Jesus Christ our Lord. You see, sin separates us from God. When the Lord God was speaking to his covenant people, many of them who were hardened and in unbelief, he would speak to those in unbelief. He said in Isaiah 59, behold, the Lord's hand is not so short that he can't save, neither that it can't save, nor his ear so dull that it cannot hear, but your iniquities have made a separation between you and your God, and your sins have hidden his face from you so that he doesn't hear. The reality is sin is in the way, but God's a gracious God. And just remember, if you've got sin in your life as a believer even, God's not going to listen to your prayer about it. He hears it, but he's not going to listen in the sense of agreeing with you and coming to your aid, by the way. David said in Psalm 66, if I regard iniquity in my heart, the Lord doesn't hear. Hey, if I'm keeping sin that I don't want to confess, the Lord doesn't hear. 1 Peter chapter 3, to husbands, if you don't obey the Lord in terms of the word of God, granting honor as a fellow grace, heir of the grace of life, living in an understanding way according to wisdom, biblical wisdom, then your prayers are hindered. Your relationship with God is hindered. Sin gets in the way. For the non-believer, sin separates us from God. Those who were all non-believers first, but for the believer, for us, we are reconciled to God through the death of Jesus Christ by his blood. And yet sin can get in the way in our everyday actions and our fellowship. So if you have unconfessed sin, God chooses not to listen in the sense of agreeing with you and wanting to hear. So we need to confess sin. When we come to God, Lord, hear my voice, there needs to be humility also in analyzing our lives. Lord, if you were to mark my iniquities, who could stand? Who could stand? The term shouldest mark, shamar, means to keep. If God was to keep or mark and keep a record of all my sin, now no one's without sin, right? No one could stand before God. Now we're going to see that he does keep a record, but for believers that is washed and cleansed and forgiven. That's the wonderful thing. Who could stand? He's humbling himself before the Lord. Lord, I'm such a sinful man. Who could stand? But then he says this wonderful thing, there's forgiveness with thee that thou mayest be feared. So you say, oh great, God doesn't keep a record. Well, he does for the non-believer, by the way. And just for the believer, that those things have been nailed to the cross. In Mark chapter 12, or Matthew chapter 12, turn to Matthew chapter 12. You see, because if you don't come to Christ, he is keeping a list of your sins, every single one, because he's a holy God, he's a righteous God. And he is marking every single one. And that pile is building up high. Matthew chapter 12, verse 33. Now Jesus is talking to the Pharisees, and they look good on the outside, but they're rotten, and Jesus knows it. And so he's kind of saying sarcastically this first statement. You'll understand, I believe, when I read it. Either make Matthew 12:33. Either make the tree good and its fruit good, or make the tree bad and its fruit bad. He's saying, hey, reveal who you really are, Pharisees. Right? That's what he's saying. You brood of vipers, or it says, for a tree is known by its fruit. You brood of vipers, how can you, being evil, speak what is good? For out of the mouth comes that which fills the heart. The good man out of the good treasure brings forth what is good, and the evil man out of the evil treasure brings forth what is evil. And I say to you that every careless word men shall speak, they shall render account for it in the day of judgment. For by your words you shall be justified, by your words you shall be condemned. Every careless word, even down to the ones you didn't even think about off the side of your breath. He does mark iniquities. He does. And if you don't have your sins forgiven in Jesus Christ, then he will hold you to account for your sin. And you will pay for that. You see, God clearly identifies what happens to a non-believer when he dies and what happens in those circumstances. In Revelation chapter 20, there's a great white throne where those who have rejected Christ are judged for their deeds. And if anyone's name was not found in the book of life, they were thrown into the lake of fire, which is the second death. The reality is, our names are in the book of life if we have trusted in Jesus Christ. We see that. We see those who overcome are those who believe in Jesus Christ, and those who overcome are those who are written in the book of life, believers in Jesus Christ. So let me ask you this. Have you repented of your sin and placed your faith in Jesus? If not, you are wicked and you will not stand in the judgment. It's piling up. But God is gracious. He beckons you in the context of love, not judgment. Judgment comes if you don't accept his love. He beckons you in the context of love to believe in him, God who took on human flesh and died for your sins and rose from the dead. If you believe in him, knowing you need a Savior, you got to believe for the right thing, that he's God and he died for your sins. trust in Jesus Christ, believe in Him, call upon Him, you will be saved. You'll be saved. You'll be saved. And then you could say, like the psalmist says, "Oh Lord, if you should mark iniquities, who could stand?" But notice what he says afterwards. "But there is forgiveness with thee that thou mayest be feared." So we need to recognize the fact that we are sinful in our coming to Him and our difficulties, but recognize there's forgiveness. "Lord, you've forgiven me from so much. Thank you so much." There's forgiveness with thee. What a wonderful contrast. He marks iniquities, but there's forgiveness. Glorious contrast. Our God is so great. There is forgiveness. There's forgiveness with the Lord Jesus. You can be forgiven today. All your sins forgiven. Matthew 26:28, "For this is the blood of the covenant," Jesus says, "which is poured out for many for the forgiveness of sins." Luke 24:46, Jesus shares this after he had risen from the dead. "Thus it is written that the Christ should suffer and rise from the dead on the third day, and that repentance for the forgiveness of sin should be proclaimed throughout the earth." Repentance, metanoia, means a change of mind. And if I really change my mind, I'm going to do something about it. There's going to be an action involved. I turn to God because I realize I'm a sinner and I'm in big trouble. And I believe in Jesus Christ. And I ask for forgiveness for my sins. Ephesians 1:7, "In Him," speaking of Christ, "we have redemption." That's the payment of the price for our sins. "Through His blood, the forgiveness of our trespasses." 2 Corinthians 5:17, "He made Him who knew no sin," that's Jesus, "the perfect, spotless Lamb of God, to be sin on our behalf. He took our sins in His body on the cross, that we might become the righteousness of God in Him." Tremendous, wonderful reality. In Peter sharing with the first Gentile converts to be converts in Acts chapter 10, as he summarizes his declaration concerning Jesus, he says that God is the judge, that one man's been appointed by God as the judge of the living and the dead, speaking of Jesus. "Of Him all the prophets bear witness that through His name, that everyone who believes in Him receives forgiveness of sins." Forgiveness of sins. Psalm 32:1, David writes, "How blessed is he whose transgression is forgiven." Wow. It's so wonderful. We are the most blessed. That's why we come and sing praises to Him, because He's forgiven us our sins. Praise Him, Jesus, our blessed Redeemer. We sing to Him, right? Tremendous. "But there's forgiveness with thee, that thou mayest be feared." Hey, you're a holy God. You mark every sin. Everyone's accountable. But there's forgiveness. And notice he says why there's forgiveness. There's forgiveness. Look in our passage. "That thou mayest be feared." You go, wait a second. There's forgiveness that I'm going to be afraid of God? That doesn't make sense. Well, the term fear can be used in different ways. It's the same with the term, it can be translated, this word yare in the Old Testament, it could be translated afraid, or it could be translated fear, and such as a holy reverence in a sense. And there's one passage that helps me with this, and I've mentioned it, and you don't need to turn here, but I'll read it for you, and it's easy to remember. Exodus 20:20. And so all this stuff is happening, and the Israelites are all fearful, they're shaking in their boots. And they're telling Moses, "We don't want to speak to God. You speak to Him for us." And Moses says to them, to the people, "Do not, yare, be afraid, okay? For God has come in order to test you, in order that the yare, the fear of Him, may remain on you, that you may not sin." That helps me understand. You see, with unbelievers, there's no fear of God before their eyes, so they sin it up. I set it up. There's no consequence. I don't fear God. No big deal. But when we come to Christ, we fear Him. We're not afraid of Him. We fear Him. See, there's forgiveness that He would be properly feared. He would be revered for who He really is. We didn't revere God as God. We didn't revere Christ for who He was and what He did for us and who He is. But forgiveness brings about a right, reconciled relationship in which we now fear God. There's forgiveness. And the psalmist says that, hey, there's forgiveness. that thou mayest be feared. You see, forgiveness should cause us to fear the Lord. It should cause us to reverence Him, to be conscious of Him in our actions. This fear is not a fear of punishment, because perfect love casts out fear. It is a fear of bringing displeasure upon Him and grief, or whatever it might be, even of His discipline, because we know He spanks His children, right? So we recognize our sinfulness and God's right to judge and His great forgiveness in Christ, and that should draw us near to Him. You see, we don't just cry out, Lord God, save me from this mess. We got to have our hearts right. Yes, Lord God, I'm in deep trouble. Please hear my voice. Lord, you are a God who has forgiven me my sins. Thank you for forgiving me. Thank you, Lord God.
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6: Yes, Dave, if we have unconfessed sin, the Lord doesn't hear us. He chooses not to listen. You see, sin's in the way. And some of us may be going through very difficult situations, a terrible physical illness or financial or family trouble, and you've been crying out to God so much, yet you've never addressed the present and past sin in your life. What sin might you have that's not confessed? Folks, we have to have clean hands and hearts before the Lord, and the only way to do so is to confess our sins. You see, if we confess our sins, He is faithful and just to forgive us our sins and cleanse us from all unrighteousness. And then we need to call upon the name of the Lord in our troubles.
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2: I love how the Psalms help inform so much of our lives. Hi, I'm Michelle, and you're listening to The Well. Thanks for spending this hour with me. Coming up next hour, Encounter the Truth with Jonathan Griffiths. Jonathan will be teaching from Matthew 14 on the God who satisfies. And later this hour, Mark Job with Bold Steps will open Paul's final letter from the Roman prison. Right now is Michael Jr. talking about James, the brother of Jesus. I'm Michelle, and you're listening to The Well.
7: Reading the Bible, found out that Jesus had a little brother. Anybody know his name? James. When I read that, I was like, man, how much pressure was that? Jesus, your big brother? How many times do you have to hear, why come you can't be more like Jesus, James? Because you know, everybody probably thought that James could do the same thing Jesus could do, but he couldn't. He was just James. He wasn't James Christ. Remember the wedding banquet? Jesus turned water into wine. Everybody was amazed. But they don't tell you about the next banquet. Jesus left early. They started running out of wine. Everybody looked at James. We don't got no more wine, James. You just gonna stand there with your sandals on? You're not gonna make no wine? Because you know how little brothers are. That's what they do. Little brothers follow their big brother everywhere. If Jesus went there, so did James. He followed him. I bet one time James almost drowned.
8: What if one Saturday could become a memory your family talks about for years? That's what Love Thy City is all about. We got to come together. Love Thy City is August 22nd at the W.T. Brookshire Conference Center in Tyler. 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
9: 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Reverence for the Lord is pure, lasting forever. The laws of the Lord are true, each one is fair. They are more desirable than gold, even the finest gold. They are sweeter than honey, even honey dripping from the comb. They are a warning to your servant, a great reward to those who obey them.
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2: Welcome to another hour of The Well. I'm Michelle. From Chronicles 16, remember the wonders He has done, His miracles, and the judgments He pronounced. This hour on The Well, Jonathan Griffiths is in Matthew 14, so if you have your Bible near, why don't you open your Bible to that now? And later this hour, we'll hear Bold Steps with Mark Jobe. Mark will be talking about betrayal and sharing from the life of Paul. Let's begin with Jonathan Griffiths with Encounter the Truth.
12: You've been on a quest for satisfaction of some kind. You've been looking for true fulfillment, true satisfaction, and you've been looking all over the place in career and in relationships, in money. You have been looking here, there, and everywhere. And the reality is this: very few things in this world will satisfy very much. But here's the truth for you today: Jesus Christ does satisfy.
13: Welcome to Encounter the Truth with Jonathan Griffiths. I'm Steve Hiller, and we continue our series In the Presence of the King, looking at the satisfaction that comes in a relationship with Jesus Christ. And Jonathan, there's a word I mentioned there with intentionality, and that was relationship with Jesus Christ, because I think a lot of people kind of quote-unquote try out Jesus, try out religion, and they don't find satisfaction there. If that is the case of someone listening today, would you encourage them to maybe consider, did they actually really know Jesus?
14: I think that's a great prompt, Steve, because there are those who will have some superficial experience of Christianity and find that very, very dry and very empty. Some kind of religious experience of going to church or participating in ritual or receiving some instruction, but they don't know Jesus. And it is the relationship with Jesus Christ that is life-giving and that is truly satisfying. And I hope that in today's message, we'll come to see something more of the dynamics of that true relationship, of coming to Him and finding satisfaction in Him through faith in His name.
13: Well, join us in Matthew chapter 14 as we continue a message called The Lord Who Satisfies. Here is Jonathan.
15: Next, the rejected Jesus will have compassion, verse 14. Notice it there with me. When he went ashore, he saw a great crowd, and he had compassion on them and healed their sick. People in the so-called caring professions, you know, doctors, nurses, teachers, psychologists, pastors, and others, people in such professions can get what is, I understand, called compassion fatigue. That is, they can lose emotional energy for meeting the needs of others, can get kind of burnt out with that. I think it can happen all the more readily where there's a lack of reception, a rejection of the care that's offered, a spurning of the help, an angry reaction from those they're trying to serve. Those who work in such professions know something of these things. Now, it would not be unreasonable to imagine that Jesus' supply, his well of care and compassion for people, must be running a little dry at this point in his ministry. He's been pouring himself out in care for others. He's been teaching his heart out. He has been ministering to the needy. He has been helping the outcast and the sick, the oppressed and the unclean. And now he's had this major sort of kick in the teeth. His old friends and his neighbors from Nazareth have roundly rejected him. They've taken offense at him. They've practically driven him out of town. Jesus has been reminded of the way in which a former servant and prophet of God was treated, decapitation, head on a platter. And we might reason, you know, this would be enough, I think for anyone, this would be enough to prompt Jesus to sort of hang up his shingle as a teacher, as a healer, even a savior. Maybe time to go back to carpentry, to retire from ministry, to return to his Father in the heavenlies. Surely he would be out of compassion, out of patience, out of care. But when the crowds seek him out, when he sees large numbers of sick and needy and hungry people approaching him, coming to him, his reaction is not to flee. It is not to be dismissive, not to be short-tempered, not to be left alone and to turn his back. No, his immediate reaction of heart is one of compassion. And I think we are being given a window into the heart of Jesus Christ, a window into the very heart of God. And as we gaze through that window together, here's what we see. We see a heart with depths of compassion that you and I cannot fathom and could never plumb. As believers, you and I look out on a world that is so often so turned against the Lord Jesus Christ, so full of rejection of him, and it's easy to wonder, you know, has he closed the door on this world? Does he have it in him to care, to love these people, to open wide his arms once more to them? But the Jesus we see here on the shore of the Sea of Galilee, he has compassion abounding. He's not been rejected into resentment or spurned to the point of cynicism. And it's so beautiful, isn't it, what he does for them. Notice it there in verse 15, he healed their sick. We see from the story that he's going to deal with their hunger in a moment. There's more compassionate help that is yet to come. But immediately he looks upon the sick and upon the diseased and he heals them. It's recorded so simply, we might actually just kind of skim over it very quickly, but just think on that for a moment. The Lord Jesus Christ looks on his oppressed people, people created by him, men and women, boys and girls, whose bodies are broken because of the fall and due to sin, who are weighed down by disease, no doubt whose illness for some has curtailed their way of life, others whose disease is truly debilitating, still others whose sickness is terminal, people maimed by accident, others with unknown viruses and infections for which there is no treatment, some with heart disease, some who have suffered strokes, others with cancer, children perhaps with genetic disorders. We can only imagine who there might have been in that crowd that day. And Jesus, having already given so much, now buffeted by rejection and discouragement, he doesn't turn away from them in emotional fatigue. No, he looks on them in compassion. He sees the depths of their pain, their fear, their suffering, the sheer brokenness of their situation, and he heals them. You may be here among us, you may be listening today because you know that you need the healing touch of Jesus Christ. That's why you're here. And I'm not talking here about physical disease, although I know there will be many who are facing illness at the present time. I'm talking about your heart, and I'm talking about your soul. You know that things are not right between you and the God who made you. You have that weight of guilt upon your conscience. You know that experience because it is your experience today. You have little hope for the future, maybe no hope at all. All you see before you is despair. And you sense that Jesus could bring you healing, but you wonder, will his compassion reach me?
12: will his grace extend to me? Here's what we see in the events by the Sea of Galilee. We see the Jesus who has been so buffeted and rejected. We see him open his heart to the needy. We see him pour out his compassion. We see him freely heal. And the Jesus of this story, the Jesus of history, the Jesus we encounter here in Matthew 14 is the Jesus we meet today. See, he hasn't changed. He is the very same. If you come to him, if you seek him out as the crowds sought him, you will not find him jaded or hardened of heart, but you will find him full of compassion. Will you come to him? Will you receive his healing touch? Will you receive his forgiveness and his grace? It's easy for us who serve Jesus Christ to grow rather jaded, even cynical, to tire of the world's scorn. It's easy, actually, for us to pull up the drawbridge of our own heart and say, you know, I'm not going to bother anymore. And maybe that's how you're feeling. The conversations at work, they have been so difficult and so discouraging. The pleas to your loved ones issued over years and years and decades, they have gone unheeded. The invitations to friends to come and hear, to engage and respond, they're met now with irritation and with anger. And you're feeling as though, you know, it's just time to quit. I'm tired. To retreat into a quiet and a privatized faith, to avoid the hurt and the disappointment. But you know, that is just not the heart of Jesus Christ. He has compassion on the needy, and as his own people, we are to share that same heart despite every discouragement, despite every rejection we face. The rejected Jesus, he'll draw crowds, and when he draws them, he'll have compassion upon them, and next he will make provision for them. Verse 15, notice it with me. Now, when it was evening, the disciples came to him and said, "This is a desolate place, and the day is now over. Send the crowds away to go into the villages and buy food for themselves." But Jesus said, "They need not go away. You give them something to eat." Crowds have come to Jesus. They've followed him to the water's edge away from the towns. And like so many in the Gospels who follow Jesus, they've done so in a rather uncalculating way. They didn't say, "Oh, you know, it's a long walk. Let's pack up the cooler. Let's load up the minivan. Let's bring our camping supplies. Or better, let's book a room at the Holiday Inn. We'll make a weekend of it." No, they heard that Jesus was over across the Sea of Galilee and wanting to hear Jesus, wanting to see Jesus, wanting to receive from Jesus. They grabbed the kids, they strapped on their sandals, and they set off on foot. But as they're gathered there, a long way from home, some of them, thousands of them, it dawns on the disciples that these people are now in a place of dependency and vulnerability. They're going to be hungry. Blood sugar levels are dropping. You'll have the elderly and the vulnerable fainting soon. This is going to be a humanitarian situation. Thousands and thousands of people. These people have followed Jesus. They've made themselves dependent upon him in a way. And the disciples are thinking, this was a mistake. There's no food here. I mean, Jesus, he's not running a catering business. They need to go home now, and they need to take care of themselves. Jesus, look, just send them back now, say the disciples. Send them into the villages that they might buy some food for themselves, that they might provide for themselves. And Jesus says, no. These people, they've followed me here, and there's no need for them to leave. There's no need for them to go and provide for themselves. You feed them, he says. And now the disciples, they're rather confused, perhaps understandably so, verse 17. They said to him, "We have only 5 loaves here and 2 fish. And he said, "Bring them here to me." Then he ordered the crowds to sit down on the grass. And taking the 5 loaves and the 2 fish, he looked up to heaven and said a blessing. Then he broke the loaves and gave them to the disciples, and the disciples gave them to the crowds. Now, this is a very, very well-known event in the Gospels. It's actually the only miracle, I think, recorded in all 4 Gospels. We learn it in Sunday school. It's familiar to readers of the Bible. But it's good for us just to try and imagine this and picture this in a fresh kind of way. To try and imagine what this actually looked like and what was taking place here. Thousands of people seated before Jesus. 5,000 men, we're told, plus women and children. Is that 12,000 people? Is that 15,000 people? I don't know. But a huge crowd. 5 loaves, 2 fish, a prayer of blessing, and then the dividing of that food that just keeps on going. There's no flash of lightning from heaven, no jolt of divine electricity, but simply a division of the ordinary things that does not stop, that then exceeds the bounds of nature, that defies skepticism, that meets every need.
15: The disciples, they looked out on this sea of people, literally thousands of them who had come to receive from Jesus, and their immediate reaction, their reasonable concern was this: there are not enough resources here to care for them. The draw of Jesus Christ has generated a response. It's generated actually more need now than there are resources, and we cannot meet that need, Jesus. Situated here as we are in the city of Ottawa and in the nation of Canada, I often look out on our city and think of our vast nation, vast. And I think of the spiritual need across our land, and actually I see a spiritual hunger. I believe there is one. And one thought that often occurs to me is this: we just don't have the resources to meet that need. Here locally, we don't have the resources. Nationally, we don't have the resources. And then, of course, we think of the global picture, the global missions picture, don't we, around the world. So many who hunger for the Word of God, who are eager, truly eager to receive the things of Christ. And we know full well that workers are hard to come by, that more or less every penny in ministry budgets are always accounted for, that there is more work to do and more opportunities to explore and more people to reach than we seem able to respond to. Lord, we're going to have to send them away. And he says, no. He says, you feed them. He says, you sit them down and you give them that which I will bless and that which I will provide. And so the disciples, they pick up what they've got. It's not that the Palestinian Lottery Authority has called and said that someone in the crowd bought the winning ticket last night at the local 7-Eleven. It's not that a billionaire calls with some massive check and says, I'll cover it. No, it's more ordinary than that. They pick up what they've got. They start ministering to people, meeting the immediate need, and under the blessing of God, the resources, well, they multiply. It's miraculous. It's a true miracle. But the resources, they just multiply in their hand, and the need is met. And here's the thing, the same Jesus who provided miraculously for the needs of that crowd is the same Jesus Christ whom you and I serve today. And as we seek to reach a community and a city and a nation and a world with his gospel, and as the needs look too big and the resources look too small, here is the assurance of the narrative before us. Jesus Christ is able to meet every need. He is capable of providing for all that's required. His resources, they are not limited. His sufficiency comes not from an earthly supply, but from a heavenly one. The disciples, they think, we are being placed here in an impossible situation. Jesus has called us to serve with inadequate resources. Ministry, it's going to have to come to an end at the present time. The people need to go away. But no, Jesus says, I will supply. I will resource. You just keep serving. The bread and the fish are, I think, a powerful picture. The people come to Jesus because they're spiritually hungry. Of course, they did become physically hungry too. But the point, I think, is not the food in and of itself. The point is not that the disciples of Jesus will always have enough food to give to the physically hungry. The point is that Jesus will resource his servants to feed the hungry, not just physically, but spiritually. Elsewhere, Jesus teaches us that he is the bread of life. And what we see here is the bread of life feeding people, nourishing them, meeting their deepest needs, and it's a glorious picture. What does that look like now? What does it look like for you and for me? What does it mean for us in our service of the Lord Jesus Christ today?
13: 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Well, if you joined us a little late, we're in Matthew chapter 14 as we continue our message, The Lord Who Satisfies. Again, here is Jonathan.
15: Jesus teaches us that he is the bread of life. And what we see here is the bread of life feeding people, nourishing them, meeting their deepest needs, and it's a glorious picture. What does that look like now? What does it look like for you and for me? What does it mean for us in our service of the Lord Jesus Christ today? Well, you're a parent, maybe, and you got kids at home. And you know you've got a responsibility to teach them the things of Christ, but you don't know where to begin. That's the truth. It's actually quite daunting.
12: You don't know how to do it. Jesus says, feed them. And you say, I have no spiritual bread. I'm in over my head. But you open up the Bible and you make a start. And what you find is that the Word of God multiplies in your hand. And your kids hear what you give them. And they respond. And they grow. Your kids are a little bit, they're older now. And they've got more complex questions about the faith and about the world and about

and the word of God multiplies in your hand and in their heart, and there is growth, and there is discipleship, and there is multiplication that doesn't make sense in human terms. We look at our ministry here, and there's so much opportunity. There's so much opportunity, and there's so much need, so many people to minister to and to reach. And you know, we don't have all the staff we could have. We don't have all the volunteers we feel we need. Every penny in the budget is accounted for, and there's more to do. And we look to the Lord, and he says to us, you feed them. And we feel we don't have the resources. He says, you feed them. So we begin with what we've got, and you know what happens. The Lord brings some more workers along. And he raises up his servants, and he grows the gifts and the capacities of those who are already here, and he stretches the dollars, and he moves people to give, and the ministry grows, and it reaches, and it multiplies, and the spiritually hungry are fed. I so often begin my preparation for Sunday early in the week looking at the text of Scripture and thinking, I don't know what to do with this. I don't understand fully what this passage is saying. I don't know how it applies to us. And Jesus says, you give them something to eat. And I feel like saying, I don't have anything to give them. But I take what I see in the Word and I ask the Lord to open it up and to make it clear. And what feels like a small morsel of a message grows into something of substance, and Jesus multiplies it. And 20 minutes becomes 40 and then 60 and then on. No, I will stop. Don't worry. As hungry people come to receive from Jesus, as they did then and as they do now, and as his servants look to him and say, where are the resources? Where is the provision? Where is the meal? Jesus says, you feed them, and I will supply. And he does. And he does. He makes full provision. And so where is it in the work of the gospel, in the work of ministry, that you and I need to believe that afresh, to see that afresh, to trust afresh that Jesus provides for that which he calls us to do? He provides for those who respond to his call, who come to hear and to receive from him. The rejected Jesus will draw a crowd. He'll have compassion upon them. He'll make provision for them. And finally, he will give satisfaction to them. Verse 20. And they all ate and were satisfied. And they took up 12 baskets full of broken pieces left over. And those who ate were about 5,000 men, besides women and children. This is just a very brief point as we close, but it's important. Many will reject Jesus, of course. Many will turn away from him in scorn, but here's the wonderful truth. And if you are contemplating following Jesus, you need to see this and believe it. Here's the truth. Those who come to Jesus are completely satisfied. It's awful, isn't it, going to a restaurant, you know, with a great appetite. Maybe you're going out for dinner, and you say, I'm not going to have any lunch. There's a sense of anticipation, and then you get to the end of the meal, and you leave hungry. Awful thing. In my experience, it's almost a rule that the more expensive the restaurant is, the smaller the portions will be, and the more likely it is that you will leave hungry at the end. With all those naysayers about, with so much negativity surrounding the things of Christ, will the experience in coming to Jesus, will that actually disappoint? Will it just be fodder for a bad review, a letdown, a flop? What was the experience of the crowd? Were their needs met? Did they experience full provision more than they expected or anticipated? The statement in verse 20 is so brief but so meaningful. They all ate and were satisfied. Having received the nourishment that Jesus provided through his disciples, the people hungered no more. They weren't longing for something more after that. They weren't hankering for the next thing. No, not at all, because Jesus Christ had met their every need. I imagine that a number, perhaps quite a number here among us, have been on a quest for satisfaction. You've been looking for true fulfillment, true satisfaction all over the place. You've been looking for it in career and in relationships, in money, in prestige, in travel, in image. You have been looking here, there, and everywhere, and so far you have come up short. Is that your experience? Is that what you've found? I expect that's true for no small number among us. And the reality, of course, is that very few things in this world satisfy, and nothing in this world satisfies completely and comprehensively. But here's the truth for you today. Jesus Christ, he does satisfy. He alone satisfies. And if you are hungry today, if you are longing for nourishment for your soul, if you are longing for satisfaction, let me urge you, come to Jesus Christ.

0: Receive his word, accept his forgiveness, allow him to fill you with his spirit, and you will find satisfaction of soul. It's lovely how we read there that there were 12 basketfuls of pieces left over at the end. The number 12 is a weighty number in the Bible. The people of God, the nation of Israel, had 12 tribes. And the symbolism here is significant. It almost seems as though we are being told that there is enough food left over to feed the whole people of God, including those who are not yet at the table. And you need to know, you need to understand that there is enough nourishment left over for you. There is a meal for you, a place at the table of Jesus Christ at his spiritual banquet. Will you come? Will you receive? Will you find satisfaction in him?
1: 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It's called An Anchor for the Soul. And Jonathan, how would reading this book be helpful in our Christian walk?
0: Well, if we're going to keep walking with the Lord Jesus Christ day by day, week by week, month by month, year by year, we need stability. We need stability. And in order to have stability, we need to understand who Jesus is and what he's done for us. And Psalm 22 is a wonderful Old Testament passage that points us to Jesus and teaches us about his work on the cross for us, entering into the depths of human suffering and bearing the cost of sin in our place at Calvary. I think for each one of us, taking the time to reground and re-anchor our faith in the saving work of Jesus is going to do us tremendous good. And I just love to get this book into your hands.
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3: The real meaning of this Abraham story, as with all Old Testament stories, follow this. You know who the real Abraham was? The ultimate fulfillment? It was Jesus. Jesus was the one who left his father's country and went out into the void so that he could build a people of God. Jesus was the one who was in Isaac when he walked up on that mountain, except when the heavenly father raised his knife above Jesus to sacrifice him, no angel came and stood in the way. No angel came and stood in the way. Jesus had that knife plunged deeply into his chest because Jesus was the lamb who was going to be slain in our place. There was no lamb in the thicket that was there to replace him because he was that one. And his blood was shed so that we could become the people of God, so that we could be saved, so that we could receive the blessing. And now we can look at God and say the same thing the angel said to Abraham. Because you didn't withhold your son from us, we know that you love us. We know. You are being asked to go all in for a God who went all in for you. And when you understand that, what fills your heart? Humility, gratefulness. God, you went all in for me. I didn't deserve this. I deserve to be destroyed in the flood of your wrath. But you chose me for blessing, gratefulness, and then excitement. You get to use me to make my name great in somebody else's life. And that makes you what 2 Corinthians calls a cheerful giver. And God loves cheerful givers. You want to know why? Because cheerful givers get the gospel, and God loves it when people get the gospel.
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5: 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I love Revelation 4:1-3, where John is called up into heaven, and he sees a throne, and there's one who sits on that throne. 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The Philippians 3:20-21 reminds us that our citizenship is in heaven.
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8: 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If you're part of a church and get to know people, you will be hurt, because relationships come with hurt. So the question isn't, will you be hurt? The question is, what will you do with the hurt when it comes your way?

0: Welcome to Bold Steps with Mark Jobe, founding pastor of New Life Community Church in Chicago, and I'm Wayne Shepherd. Today we're launching into a message that every one of our listeners, no matter where you are or what you've been through, I think can personally connect with, because at some point in all of our lives, someone we trusted has let us down, a friend, a family member, someone in the church, and the pain from that kind of hurt can go deep. It can shape the way we think, the way we live, and mark the way we relate to others even years later.
1: Yeah, Wayne, you know, what strikes me about this is that 2 Timothy is Paul's last letter he ever wrote. Mm-hmm. And he's speaking into a young leader, but he takes a good portion to talk about the people that have hurt him and how to navigate through hurt. I think what he's doing is telling Timothy, Timothy, you're going to be hurt. I've been hurt. This is how I navigate it. And it's interesting that this seasoned apostle Paul that we seem unshakable talks about how to navigate relational hurt.
0: Yeah, don't be surprised when it comes and deal with it spiritually. This message is titled, How to Be Strong When People Let You Down. Let's get started. Here's Mark.
1: When I was in Spain, my daughter and her husband came to visit for a little bit. And they have a 5-year-old and a 19-month-old little precious baby girl. And let me tell you, she's already dramatic. She's got that sort of girl drama to her already. So we were taking care of her and her brother for 3 days, and I forgot how much energy it takes to take care of little ones like that. All the grandparents in the house say amen. And so we took her to the zoo, and before her dad would let us go, her dad said, you know, you got to keep an eye on her all the time, right? You got to keep an eye on them. I said, hey, bro, I raised 3, including your wife. I think I know how to do this. He said, I know, but, you know, just keep an eye on it. He seemed very nervous, so I was a little bit attentive, like I got to keep an eye on him. So we're at the zoo playing, talking. She's 5 feet in front of us, and she comes crying to us, talks, shows her hand to my wife. My wife thought she fell down, put a little water on it. Then she shows me her hand. She keeps crying, and I realized she had grabbed a cactus, and she had probably about 25 little splinters in her hand. So one by one, I was pulling them out while she was being dramatic about it, and finally we got it healed up, no problem, got over it. The very next day, she's fine playing around, and her parents call via Zoom. So they're saying, how you doing? Good, good, she's saying. And I said, tell them what happened to your hand. And she goes, and shows them her hand. And she was just like acting like it had just happened. Dad. And I thought to myself, you know what? She was over it, but she still remembered the pain of it. It wasn't hurting anymore. When she had to talk about it, it felt like it had just happened to her. And you know what? There are some of you today that you got hurt 3 years ago, 2 years ago. But every time you think about it, you're like my little granddaughter, Maeve, because the emotions stir up. And you could still feel the pain as if it happened just yesterday. The pain and the emotion surge once again. And if you're here today and you're struggling with hurt, disappointment, whether it happened 5 years ago, 2 years ago, 10 years ago, but you're struggling with how to deal with the disappointment, hurt that people have caused you in life, I want to talk to you today, and I want us to look at a passage that's in the very final verses of 2 Timothy, Paul's last book that he wrote, the last verses that he ever penned before he died. 2 Timothy chapter 4, verses 9 through 22. Let me read these verses quickly to you. The Apostle Paul says, do your best to come soon. He's speaking to Timothy, the young man that he mentored. For Demas, in love with this present world, has deserted me and gone to Thessalonica. The first hurt, I've been deserted. Crescens has gone to Galatia, Titus to Dalmatia. These people had left. Luke alone is with me. Get Mark and bring him with you, for he is very useful for me in ministry. Tychicus I sent to Ephesus. When you come, bring the cloak that I left at Carpus at Troas, also the books and above all the parchments. Verse 14. Alexander the coppersmith did me great harm. The Lord will repay him according to his deeds. Beware of him yourself, for he strongly opposed our message. Verse 16. At my first offense, no one came to stand by me, but all deserted me. May it not be charged against them. But the Lord stood with me and strengthened me, so that through me the message might be fully proclaimed, and all the Gentiles might hear it. So I was rescued from the lion's mouth. The Lord will rescue me from every evil deed, bring me safely into his kingdom. To him be glory forever and ever. Amen. The Apostle Paul, his last words ever to be written in the Bible before he was executed by the Romans, have to deal with the personal hurt that he experienced by the people around him and how he had to manage it. So, if you're taking notes this morning, I want you to write this down. I'm going to talk to you about how to stay strong when people let you down because, listen to me, there's a cost to community. There's a cost to relationships. If you're in any kind of relationship today, you will be hurt. Guaranteed. If you're married, you'll be hurt. If you have kids, you'll be hurt. If you have extended family, you'll be hurt. If you're part of a church and get to know people, you will be hurt because relationships come with hurt. So the question isn't, will you be hurt? The question is, what will you do with the hurt when it comes your way? Four things. Number one, when you are hurt, respond with release. Notice what the Apostle Paul says. He says, do your best to come to me soon, for Demas, in love with this present world, has deserted me and gone to Thessalonica. Now, we don't know much about who Demas was, but what we do know is that Paul had mentioned him two other times in the Bible. He's mentioned in Colossians chapter 4, verse 14, where he says, Luke, the beloved physician, greets you, as does Demas. And then in Philemon chapter 1, verse 24, he actually refers to Demas as a fellow worker. So it appears that Demas was a guy that had worked with Paul, one of his inner circle, one of the people that was ministering with them and sharing the gospel with them. But a time came where Demas says, this is too hard. I don't know if I want to keep doing this. And the Bible says that because he loved this present world, maybe he got involved in a relationship. Maybe he just decided, I want to make money. Maybe he just decided, hey, I just want a life that's easier. This is too hard for me. But because he loved the present world, the Bible says that he abandoned Paul, left him, left God, left the things of God, walked away from his faith because it was too difficult. And Paul, his fellow laborer, was left with the pain of someone that abandoned him when he should have been walking with him. You know, later on it says in this passage in verse 16 that the Apostle Paul, he was in prison when he wrote this, he was going to stand in trial for his faith. And so he stood in a court with judges in front of him, and Paul says this, listen. He says, at my first offense, no one came to stand by me, but all deserted me. May it not be charged against them. You know, it was Paul that was preaching the gospel, helping people come to God. When he stood before the emperor's court, who was Nero. Nero was this eccentric, crazy Roman emperor. He's the guy that supposedly set fire to Rome so that he could build a big palatial estate in the middle of Rome and blamed it on the Christians that they had burned Rome. This crazy emperor, when Paul was about to stand trial before him, all of the people that he ministered to, no one stood with Paul. They all abandoned him. The question I have for you is, have you been hurt? Was there a time in your life when you thought, hey, people should be beside me? This is when they need to show up. But the people that you expected to show up didn't show up. The people that you thought would stand with you didn't stand with you the way you expected them to.
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1: Now, when you're hurt in that way, there's a couple decisions that you can make. You can become hurt and bitter. You can allow the pain of people's disappointment to cause you to back away, to disengage, to become someone that is resentful, someone that walks away from the community. But I love what Paul says. Listen to what Paul says. They all deserted me, but listen, may it not be held against them. You know what Paul is saying? Man, it hurt me deeply, but I'm not going to let the pain define me. I'm not going to let my hurt derail me from my call. I'm going to learn to release people that have hurt me. Even though the pain is difficult, I will release them because I don't want to be defined by the pain. I want to be defined by the grace of God, the forgiveness of God, and the goodness of God. Hurt and disappointment can lead you to bitterness, disillusionment, and listen, and disengagement. You know how many people I talk to out there, not in church, that when I invite them to church, they say, oh no, I was a part of a church, I got hurt. And because they got hurt, they disengaged. They abandoned. They said, I'm not going to let that happen to me again. And what I see is people that usually aren't walking with God or doing well because they've allowed the pain to keep them away from the very things that ultimately could help them if they embraced it. Number two, when you're opposed, what do you do? Trust God with justice. Look what it tells us in verse 14. Paul goes on to say, Alexander the coppersmith did me great harm. I love his response. The Lord will repay him according to his deeds. Beware of him yourself, for he strongly opposed our message. Listen, occasionally there's going to be some people that they don't just hurt you, they are out to get you. How many of you have had people like that around you? Someone at work that you do something wrong to, and they are out to get you. They want to badmouth you, spread rumors about you, get you fired. They are your opponents. You are the arch enemy. You just rub them wrong, and so they can't stand the sight of you, and they are enemies of you. And the Apostle Paul says, Alexander the coppersmith, we don't know exactly what he did, but he was ardently opposed to Paul. Maybe he even got Paul imprisoned, or maybe he even got him to the judges to turn against him. We don't know, but sometimes in life, there will be people that will go against you, that they'll make you their arch enemy. And I love what Paul says. He says, the Lord will repay him according to his deeds. You know what Paul is saying? I'm not going to turn into a vengeful person. I'm going to say, God, vengeance is yours. Deal with them. How many of you know that God can deal with people? Some of you just need to say, Lord, I can't do anything. I'm not going to do anything, but I'm going to release him to you. You be my defender, God. You do justice, Lord, because I can't do anything about it. Number three, when disappointed. What do you do when you're disappointed? When disappointed, give chances and grace. Notice what it says in verse 11. The Apostle Paul says, pretty much everyone left him. Luke alone is with me, he says. And then he says, get Mark and bring him with you, for he is very useful to me in ministry. Now, if you just read this without knowing the context, you would say, well, who's Mark? But we know who Mark is, because Mark is also called John Mark. In Acts chapter 16, you'll see his name. John Mark was a young man that was zealous. He went with Paul on his first missionary journey, and when things got difficult, he abandoned them and left them and went running back to mama. Paul didn't like that at all. Like, hey, we're in the middle of this battle and you leave me? So on the second missionary journey that Paul was about to take, Barnabas, the son of encouragement, says, hey, let's take John Mark again. And Paul says, no way, I'm not going to take him. He bailed out when it was tough. I will not take him. And they had a sharp disagreement over it and parted ways. Barnabas went one way, Paul went another way, because Paul felt like he had been disappointed in John Mark's abandonment. This is years later, and I love the fact that Paul, years later, is saying, hey, bring Mark. You know what it tells me? That he had restored his relationship, that he had given Mark a second chance. Listen, you may have people in your life that have blown it, that maybe they disappointed you, maybe they dropped the ball, but I want to tell you, how many times have you disappointed God and God gave you chances and grace? There's something powerful about giving people second chances and giving people grace. Sometimes people are immature at a certain season of their life, and when they grow and mature, you give them second chances, abilities to redeem themselves, because we all need people that are full of grace in our lives to say, you know what? Your failure doesn't define you. God can change you, and God can give you a second chance as well. And so did Paul in the life of Demas. And then lastly, number four, when you feel alone, remember that God is with you. There is a epidemic of loneliness in our country these days. You can be surrounded by people, but feel utterly alone. Aloneness is not the absence of people around you. You can be surrounded by people, but yet at the same time, you don't wear a t-shirt that says, I feel lonely. But what does loneliness mean? Loneliness means that you feel like no one really cares about you, that no one really understands you, that you don't really belong to a community that's significant. And some of you here today feel like if I were to die tomorrow, it wouldn't make a difference. And in your mind, you're disconnected. In your mind, you feel like there's no one that understands me. There's no one that would stand with me. And even though I may be surrounded by people, I feel utterly alone. In fact, we have a nation that struggles with loneliness. You'd think that in a city like Chicago, where sometimes you can barely find a parking space and you're always running into people, that since we're surrounded by people, you would think that people would not be lonely. But sometimes urban environments are the most lonely, because it's not about how many people are around you. It's about the connection that you have, the sense of belonging that you have, the sense that, hey, people really care about me and I care about others. They understand me, that I am not isolated. The Apostle Paul says when he desperately needed people, no one was there. But I want you to notice what he says in verse 17. But the Lord stood by me and strengthened me so that through me the message might be fully proclaimed to all the Gentiles they might hear. So I was rescued. I love this. The Apostle Paul says, even though other people weren't with me, can I tell you something? There is someone that's with you 24/7. There's someone that knows you, that cares about you, that loves you, that has a purpose and a plan for your life. There is someone that when you cried yourself to sleep at night, when you wailed and no one knew it, when you drank yourself and said, I just want to get drunk to forget about it, there's someone that was there, someone that was beside you, someone that when you woke up was there, someone that when you went to sleep was there, someone whose presence has never abandoned you, someone that's been there 24 hours a day, someone that has the hairs on your head counted. He knows how many. That's how detailed it is for you. The King of Kings and the Lord of Lords, your Maker, your Creator, God. He loves you in a way that you could never fathom.
0: Listening to Bold Steps, the Bible teaching ministry of Mark Job, we'll hear the conclusion of today's message tomorrow. 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Mark, let's talk about our Bold Step gift. One of the biggest barriers people face when it comes to faith is the problem of suffering. If God is good, why is there so much pain in the world? You encounter this question, don't you?
1: So many times, and sometimes in a very intense way, with tears coming down someone's face, they ask something like, how could this happen? Why did God allow this? If God is good, why did He allow this to happen? And those are tough, tough questions, especially when we're suffering loss. But Lee Strobel tackles that head on.
0: Yeah, he's done us a good favor here, hasn't
1: yeah.
0: he?
1: Yeah, in his book, A Case for Faith, he talks about, since evil and suffering exist, how can God be loving? But he tackles a lot of tough issues like that that may be holding you back from talking to people, or maybe as you've talked to people, you encounter these questions, don't know how to answer. Like, do miracles contradict science? Can they be true? What about evolution versus creation? How does that work together? Is it offensive to claim that Jesus is the only way? Would a loving God really send people to hell? A lot of things like that that sometimes people get stuck on, or maybe people have asked you as a believer and you're like, oh, let me get back to you. This is a great book that we would love to put in your hands.
0: Yes, and Lee was a man without faith, did not believe in God. He was an investigative journalist and decided to tackle the topic. And lo and behold, he's a preeminent apologist for the Christian faith now.
1: So he was in Chicago. And it was his own journey exploring Christianity that he realized, wow, this is true, as he dug more into it. And he's been a great apologist for the faith.
0: 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I'm Wayne Shepherd. We'll have more from Mark Job coming up tomorrow in part two of How to Be Strong When People Let You Down. 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
2: Thanks for joining me this hour. I'm Michelle, and you're listening to The Well. Coming up next hour, we're going to hear from Dr. Roche Coleman on the infusion. He is walking us through Revelation. And J.D. Greer talks about what to do when God doesn't answer your prayers. I'm Michelle, and you're listening to The Well. Right now, Greg Laurie wants you to clean your room.
3: I heard about a Sunday school teacher that was talking to her kids about Jesus coming back again. And she said to the class, "What would you do if you knew Jesus was coming back tomorrow?" One little boy said, "I'd clean up my room." The teacher said, "Why would you clean up your room?" His response was, "Well, my mom says it looks like a tornado hit it, and I don't want Jesus to think he's coming back to a disaster zone." Is your life a disaster zone? Do you need to clean up your room, so to speak? I think the little guy got it right because he understood there's cause and effect here. In other words, if Jesus is coming back, I should do something about it. In fact, the Bible says, speaking of the return of Christ, "He that has this hope purifies himself even as he is pure." Our belief about the end time should affect us in the way that we live in these times. So I guess the question is there anything in your life that should change? Think of it this way. The Apostle John said, "Even so, come, Lord Jesus." Anything that would stop you from saying that should not be in your life. So I should look at lifestyle choices I make. I should look at relationships I have. I should look at places I go in light of the fact that Christ is coming. In other words, would I be ashamed to be doing any of these things if Jesus came back? Well, if the answer is yes, I would be, and stop doing those things. Let it affect you in your life. Jesus is coming back, so clean your room.
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2: I will sing for joy in God, explode in praise from deep in my soul. 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Incredible truths from God's Word. Hi, I'm Michelle, and I'm so glad that you're here listening to The Well. 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
9: sometimes God shut a door because God is trying to protect you from things. 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
10: 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Dr. Coleman is currently teaching from the book of Revelation, specifically based on the letters that God prompted John to write from the prison of Patmos. The idea of God's word being a two-edged sword, piercing deep into our souls to judge even our thoughts and motives, is clearly evident in these letters. But before we get to today's lesson, I want to let our listeners know that Dr. Coleman also serves as the senior pastor of the Impact Church of the Woodlands in the Woodlands, Texas, where the mission is to make disciples of Jesus Christ to impact the world for both time and eternity. 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The church is located at 5401 Shadow Bend Place, the Woodlands, Texas, and the Sunday worship times are 8 and 10:45 a.m. Today, Dr. Coleman teaches on the letter to the church in Philadelphia in this two-part message, Present Adversity and Eternal Reward. When we are faithless, He remains faithful. Wow, what a gracious and loving God we have, Dr. Coleman. 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Life is full of troubles, but let's call on Him for strength to equal our days.
9: We are in Revelation chapter 3. We are looking at the church at Philadelphia, the church of the door, the church of the open door in Revelation. And I want you to turn there with me. I want to remind you that we are a body of believers whom God has gifted with various gifts. And God expects us to use our gifts for His glory, for His honor. And I want to make certain that we are asking and challenging you to utilize your gifts for the glory and honor of our God, to use them for the uplifting and for the furtherance of His kingdom. And if you happen to have a level of gifting and you're not utilizing it, you've tucked it away, put a nice bow on it, and I want to let you know it's time to re-gift it and use it. And we have a great place for you to use it somewhere at Impact Church of the Woodlands, where somebody can benefit from that gift. So we want you to unpackage it and use it for His glory. Our God will bless you for it. Sounds good? Revelation chapter 3. We've been looking at the various churches, and now we're at Philadelphia. We're at the sixth church, and God has just been walking us through it. And so today we're going to walk through Philadelphia. This is a great church, and we can learn so much from and apply to our lives. And I hope you hear the words that the Lord has. Revelation chapter 3, I'm beginning at verse 7. I'm reading from the New American Standard Translation. And to the angel of the church in Philadelphia write, He who is holy, who is true, who has the key of David, who opens and no one shut, and who shuts and no one opens, says this, I know your deeds. Behold, I have put before you an open door, which no one can shut, because you have a little power, and have kept my word, and have not denied my name. Behold, I will cause those of the synagogue of Satan who say that they are Jews and are not, but lie. I will make them come and bow down at your feet and make them know that I have loved you, because you have kept the word of my perseverance. I also will keep you from the hour of testing, that hour which is about to come upon the whole world to test those who dwell on the earth. I am coming quickly. Hold fast what you have, so that no one would take your crown. We love you, and we thank you for your word, for your truth, and we bless your name. Lord, today as we look into your word, we want your spirit to move and to guide us as only you can. Rise up, O Lord, and let your enemies be scattered, and let those who hate you flee before your presence. We thank you and we love you. We ask it in Jesus' name. Amen. The church at Philadelphia is the next church on the trek as we go on our map in Asia Minor, in this Roman province, of the churches who have received a letter from the Lord. John, you recall, is writing while he's exiled and he's on the island of Patmos, and the Spirit of the Lord speaks to him. John is there, and as he is in the Spirit, the Lord gives him a revelation to write to the churches, but also he's going to give him a revelation of what's going to happen in the future. And now he is at the church at Philadelphia, and he's writing this letter. Philadelphia has been named after Attalus II. He names the city because he was Attalus Philodos. And so this is where we get this title that alludes to the fact that it is a place of brotherly love, or because of the relationship that he had. Philadelphia is also strategically located. All of these are key factors when you study this book. When you look at this little pericope, verses 7 through 13, you can never understand the message that John is writing he received from the Lord until you understand the context of Philadelphia, the culture of Philadelphia, the commerce of Philadelphia. Without those, you would never appreciate the letter. You read the letter and there are certain nuances, certain statements that are made, and they will evade your ability to understand and comprehend until you understand where Philadelphia is located. It is strategically located where three countries connect, and it gives access. There is ingress and egress from Philadelphia that allowed them to have an influential relationship with those around them. And as a result of that, I'm convinced this is why the Lord writes this letter to them, to let them know that everything about them is strategic, and it comes from the providential hand of a sovereign God. The same is applicable to us. We are individual churches. We comprise the ecclesia, and all of us have been strategically placed in various locations. We've had various experiences, various encounters. Why is that? Because the Lord wants to use us and use our encounters for his glory. Amen. Young people, I want you to hear me as well, because you have your life and some experiences ahead of you. And I want you to know that right now God is forming and shaping and preparing you, just like Philadelphia, for your experiences, and he will use you. He wants to use you to be a conduit of blessing, and he wants to bring glory to himself through you, and you have to understand that even now. It's vital. We don't get to live our lives unto ourselves. We have been redeemed by the precious blood of Jesus Christ, Peter tells us. And we've been redeemed for a purpose. That purpose is to bring glory and honor to our God. The Church of Philadelphia is here, and it is intriguing how this text begins in verse 7, because just like all the letters to the other churches, he begins by explaining, John, that is, who is writing, who wrote these words first before he penned them on the paper. John is like the amanuensis of Jesus Christ. He is truly the one who records it. And I love what he says first as he describes and gives the characteristics of the one who inspired him to write. He says, Jesus Christ, who is holy, number one, verse 7. Holy denotes he is distinct, he is separate, he is other. Holy means that you don't handle it in any manner. Holy things are to be regarded as approached with a level of reverence and respect. There's purity with things that are holy. And Jesus Christ, he is holy. And we must approach him as holy. But also he's true. He's not a pseudo savior, pseudo messiah. He is authentic. He is the real thing. Some of us have purchased things and we found out that it was not real. It was not authentic. There have been people who purchased paintings and they've purchased artifacts they thought were authentic to only find out and discover later it was a fake. And I want to let you know that many in time have put their faith in something they thought was going to be redeeming and valuable, that would sustain them, they could trust, to only realize that they have put their faith in something that's a hoax at best. But Jesus Christ says here, through John, and John writes and says, he's a holy God. He is true. And he says, he has the key of David. I love that. The imagery of him having the key of David symbolizes several things. And he is picking up from that which he finds in Isaiah. The one with the key denotes somebody who has authority. Jesus Christ has authority and he can hold the key because he serves as this royal official in the house of God. And he's the one who allows people to come in and to go out. That's why he's going to talk about he is the one who opens doors and closes doors. And he says he's the one who had the key of David. And as a result of him having the key, he opened the door, verse 7, also nobody can shut the door he opened, and he closed the door, and nobody can open the door that he closed. Why is that so important? It is important for various reasons. Jesus Christ has authority, but not only does Jesus Christ have authority, Jesus Christ is a trustworthy person who can hold the key. I'm certain you, like me, know there are certain people you would not give a key to your home. Because you know they're not reliable. You would not give them a key to your business because you know they will not arrive on time. Or if they do arrive on time, they'll borrow a few things from your business. Help me, Holy Ghost. And so you can't trust them. But Jesus Christ serves as an official. He serves as one who is holy, who is true. He has the key because he is trustworthy in the sight of his Father God to be able to manage and denote who has access and who does not get access. He is a faithful steward. If you look at this text, you understand that John lifts this from Isaiah chapter 22. In Isaiah chapter 22, what happens is Shebna is one of the royal officials in the kingdom. Shebna is there and he has this role as the one who holds the keys. The official who is over, the steward who manages the royal house, has a responsibility of being faithful to his duty and to ensure the protection of the resources in the house of the king, the owner. Shebna was found to be an unworthy steward. The text lets us know in Isaiah that he had behaved in a shameful manner, verse 18. Not only that, he was not really regarding the royal house with the level of dignity and honor that it deserved. And as a result of that, he was deposed from his position. He was pulled down from his station. Verse 19, let us know. And Eliakim, son of Hilkiah, was the one who served in the place of Shebna. Why? Because Shebna was not faithful and they needed someone who was true to that office and also from the proper lineage. Eliakim came from the right lineage. We believe Shebna was probably an Ephesian and an Egyptian, and he was not the person to serve there. And he was removed. And this is why in Isaiah 22 and 22, he lets us know his responsibility was to open the door that one could not shut and to shut no one could not open. All of this is important because Jesus Christ fulfills this. It's foreshadowed in Isaiah 22, but it is Jesus Christ who ultimately fulfills this concept of being the true door that opens that nobody can shut. That's why in John, when Jesus gives the seven, ego I me, he says, I am one of the characteristics he gives metaphorically. He says, I'm the door. Jesus Christ explains, he says, I am the one who gives access that others can never have. And I love that about our Lord. Jesus Christ lets us understand that he is the pathway because he holds the key, because he's holy, because he's true, and that everybody must come through him. I like that because oftentimes we are trying to find access to things and we are looking for resources and we are wondering, why can't I find it? I'm going to tell you why you can't find it, because you're looking at the wrong source. Jesus says, I'm the door. In Philadelphia, I have given you an open door. And if you want access, you have to come through me. Young people, I want to say this to you. If you're ever in a place and you're trying to find a way, you're trying to find a means, you call upon the one who can open the door. I want you to hear me. Listen to me now. Listen. Oftentimes you're looking to friends, you're looking to finances, but I want to let you know the one who opens the door is none other than God himself.

behind me and I'm trying to go forward. He said, how do I get across this sea? And the Lord told Moses, he says, get up, stop calling on me. He said, didn't I tell you we were going to cross the sea? He said, what do you have in your hand, Moses? Moses is looking around for a door and the door is in his hand. It's called the staff. He said, you raise that staff up and watch what happens to the water. And sometimes we are looking for the door and the door is in our hand. It's right there before us. But our eyes have been veiled because we are not acknowledging the source, the true one who holds the key and who shows us where the door is. Some of you got to hear me this morning. I love this. He says he opens the door nobody can shut. But let me tell you something else that's good about our God. Sometimes God will shut a door. He has shut it. If you've been around Impact any time, I'm going to tell you sometimes the best thing can happen to us is we get fired. Anybody in here can testify you've been fired. Anybody online, you've been fired. And you getting fired was one of the best things happened to you. Because sometimes God have to kick you, throw you, thrust you out. And if you don't get thrown out, you will stay right there and rot. Sometimes God shut a door because God is trying to protect you from things. And sometimes we are angry and we're frustrated where the door was shut. Look, God shut the door. It was not a manager. It was not an owner. It was not a financier. It was God. Whenever the door is shut, I want to let you know God shut the door. And the same God that shut the door, the same God can open another door. This is the reality. This is the supernatural aspects of our God. And so often we are blaming individuals. We are complaining about people around us. I don't want to let you know it is the invisible hand of God that's opening and shutting. And when God shut it, accept it, thank him and say, God, I trust you. There is another door. I don't see it. I'm not happy about it, but I believe that you're going to open another door. The church at Philadelphia, he says, there is a door here for you. You've been strategically located geographically, and there are three other countries around, and I have put you as an open door to be able to share with them what I have shared with you. That's why point one is so important. It is the door of Philadelphia. They are the open door. Every believer, we are the open door. God has given us of himself through redemption, and now he expects us to give to others. It's imperative as believers that we understand we've been redeemed for a purpose. We don't get the benefits of receiving the word of God and then just hiding and keeping to ourselves. Oh no, God has poured into us so that we can pour into others, and God expects us as his children to do something with what he has given to us. This is why when he go into verse 8, he tells them, I know your deeds. Behold, I've put before you this door. Why? Because some things that you have done. Look what they have done in Philadelphia. I love it. You have little power, one. You've kept my word, two. And you've not denied my name. Three things that are here are the deeds of the church at Philadelphia. First of all, look closely. He says, you have little power. You don't have an exorbitant amount, but the little that you have, he says, you are utilizing it for my glory. Use the little knowledge, use the little experience, use the little access, whatever you have, you just use it and watch God give the increase. But you have to use what God has given you. The little light that God has shown you, walk in that light until God gives more light. But you have to use that which God has given. He says, but number two here is so important. He says, you've kept my word. You see, the word of God is the power. And so often we are trying to get things accomplished apart from the word of God. But it is the word of God that gives us strength in the midst of the adversity that we go through. It is the word of God where we find the assurance. And I was looking at a quote
that I got to share with you. And it was a study of 40,000 people, and it was noticing the people who read their Bible.

0: Bible at least 4 days out of the week, how that it gives them the power to overcome all sorts of adversity. It gives them the ability to keep themselves in a moral and upright fashion. It gives them the strength to carry on. When you read your Bible 4 days out of the week, and I want to let you know that is what's going on in Philadelphia. They kept the word of God, and it helped them overcome the adversary. Just simply getting up, putting it on your calendar, making it a priority. You see God manifest his power in your life. Just like we have scheduled to eat, to brush, to floss, to shower. Put it on there. Right there on the list of things I must do. The hygiene, this is your spiritual hygiene, and you have to see it as vital to your existence, vital to your health. And that if you don't do it, there is no way possible that you will be sustained.
1: 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Wow. What a gracious and loving God we have, Dr. Coleman. 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
2: 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Greer with Summit Life challenges you to keep believing when God feels distant. Stay with me. I'm Michelle, and you're listening to The Well. Right now, a prayer from my friend Fletch and his daughter.
3: Our Father who is in heaven.
4: No, our Father.
3: Our Father.
4: Who is in heaven.
3: Who is in heaven.
4: Hallowed be your name.
3: Hallowed be your name.
4: Hallowed.
3: Hallowed be your name.
4: Just hallowed.
3: Hallowed.
4: Hallowed.
3: Hallowed.
4: Hallowed.
3: Hallowed.
4: It. Be your name.
3: Be your name.
4: Your kingdom come.
3: Your kingdom come.
4: Your will be done.
3: Your will be done.
4: On earth.
3: On earth.
4: Just as it is.
3: Just as it is in heaven.
4: Just as it is.
3: Just. No. That's not how it goes.
4: Just.
3: Just how it is in heaven.
4: Just as it is.
3: Just how it is in heaven.
4: Give us this day.
3: Give us this day our daily bread.
4: And forgive us. Let me guide you. And forgive us.
3: And forgive us.
4: Our sins.
3: Our sins.
4: As we forgive those.
3: As we forgive those.
4: Who sin. Against us.
3: Against us.
4: Lead us not.
3: Lead us not.
4: Into temptation.
3: Into the station. 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
4: Into temptation.
3: Into temptation.
4: But deliver us.
3: But deliver us.
4: From evil.
3: From evil.
4: For yours.
3: For yours.
4: Is the kingdom.
3: Is the kingdom.
4: And the power.
3: And the power.
4: And the glory.
3: And the glory.
4: Forever.
3: Forever.
4: Amen.
3: Amen.
4: Mwah. Love you, baby girl.
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10: Remember that the people to whom the author of Hebrews is writing are people who are struggling because the Christian life has gotten hard for them. They're being persecuted. They've got difficult questions. They've got unanswered prayers. Some of them are barely hanging on to their faith. So in chapter 12, the writer of Hebrews offers them four helps for their faith in difficult times.
9: Welcome to Summit Life, the Bible teaching ministry of pastor, author, and apologist, J.D. Greer. I'm your host, Molly Vidovich. Today on the program, we're talking about a relevant question that a lot of Christians might be afraid to ask, and it's this. How do I trust God when I don't feel like He's there? When a prayer goes unanswered, or life has gone sideways, or you simply just don't feel very connected to God, trust can be hard to come by. But throughout our study of Hebrews, we're finding together that there are reasons to believe. Today, Pastor JD gives us four reasons that will bolster our faith, hopefully drawing us all nearer to the God who saves and delivers. We pray you hear His voice today as Pastor JD opens God's word right now.
10: Hebrews chapter 12. As you're turning there, let me ask you a question to consider, and that is, what is it that you consider to be the most valuable thing in your life? If you had to finish this sentence, how would you finish it? The most important thing that I possess is blank. What would go in that blank for you? According to the writer of Hebrews, the most valuable thing in your life, bar none, is faith. Faith is the belief that what God has revealed about Himself in the Bible is true, and that following Him is worth it. Without faith, the writer of Hebrews says, you will never please God because you will never go all the way with Jesus. You'll never fully commit yourself to the mission. You won't obey Him in the hard areas when it doesn't make sense. You'll never make it through the dark chapters in your life. Remember that the people to whom the author of Hebrews is writing are people who are struggling because the Christian life has gotten hard for them. They're being persecuted. They've got difficult questions. They've got unanswered prayers. Some of them are barely hanging on to their faith. So in chapter 12, the writer of Hebrews offers them four helps for their faith in difficult times. Four helps for their faith in difficult times. Look at how he sets it up. Chapter 12, verse 1. Therefore, since we are surrounded by so great a cloud of witnesses, let us also lay aside every weight and the sin which clings so closely, and let us run with endurance the race that is set before us. The writer here says that the Christian life is like a marathon. And the word that he uses for the word race, the word that's translated race is the word agon, which, by the way, is where we get our word, English word agony. The point is the Christian life is hard. Agon, it's hard. For many of you, that's right where you are, right? I mean, you are in a difficult chapter of your life. You thought that the Christian life was supposed to be all warm fuzzies and abundant life, and you know, that's just not what you feel right now. And some of you are wondering, what's wrong? I mean, why do I feel this way? It started off one way. It started off on an emotional high, but now you're just in a very difficult chapter, and like these people that he's writing to, you're having trouble hanging on. So he gives us four motivations to keep going. Here they are. Number one, he tells us to consider the witnesses. You notice the first word in verse one is therefore. Therefore, since we are surrounded by so great a cloud of witnesses. Now, every pastor I have ever heard in my life, whenever he comes to the word therefore, always makes a joke, and he always acts like he's the one that made it up. Anytime you see the word therefore in the Bible, you always ought to look and see what it's. Actually, your pastor makes that joke too, all right? So you ought to always look and see what it's there for, because therefore always points backwards. So in this case, what is it pointing backwards to? The answer is Hebrews chapter 11, to the list of people that he has given in Hebrews 11 who risked all of it on God and his promises. He summarizes that list of people this way in verse 32. He says, through faith, those people, many of them quenched the power of fire. They escaped the edge of the sword. They were made strong out of weakness. They became mighty in war. They put foreign armies to flight. Others, however, suffered mocking and flogging, even chains and imprisonment. They were stoned. They were sawn in two. They were killed with the sword, which means that some of these people through faith asked God to do the impossible, and God did it. Daniel goes to sleep in the lion's den, and God preserves him in the lion's den. Shadrach, Meshach, and Abednego walk through fire. David confronts a giant and kills him. Joshua surrounds Jericho and knocks the walls down. There were people that prayed and God did impossible things through them. But then there was other people who exercised the same faith and God didn't show up, or at least it didn't seem like he did, because God didn't deliver them out of the fire. In fact, one of them, Isaiah, got cut in two in the middle of a log. And where was God when Isaiah was asking him for deliverance? And what I told you last week is based on that, listen, if you require any earthly validation of your faith, you're not gonna make it, because God sometimes in his power will come through and he will do a miracle, and other times it will seem like he is totally absent. And I really need you to think about that, because some of you do require earthly validation for your faith. And the reason I know that is because the moment things don't start going the way that you think they ought to go, your hands are in the air saying, God, what's wrong with you? Why don't you love me? Do you even exist? If you require earthly validation, you're not gonna make it. These Old Testament saints are people just like you with the questions that you have. And he says that they are like people in a marathon who started before us, and now they're standing along the sides as we run, telling us, keep going. I know you feel like you're about to die, but you can make it. It's worth it. You'll make it. I made it. That's that concept of witnesses. They're standing there saying, you can make it. I made it. Just look at me. I had the same questions you did. And now you can see from your perspective that God had a plan. He was bringing Jesus out of Israel. But we couldn't understand it, but he was doing it. And if he was doing it with us, he's doing it with you. So that's your first help to faith, is that you should consider the witnesses. Here's your second help to faith. It's in verse 2. Fix your eyes on Jesus, looking unto Jesus. In Greek, what it literally says there is look away to Jesus, as if look off into the distance. It's not something, listen, that you look at him doing right now. That's very important. Not something you're looking at him doing now. You're looking out of your pain and out of your darkness away to two things about him. The first is, if you take notes, put this down. A, his promise. Look to his promise. He is the founder and perfecter or completer of our faith. Jesus is the one who started the process of your faith. He is the one who will finish the process of your faith. The cross shows you how much he has invested in you. Let me just tell you, as your pastor, that totally takes the pressure off of me. Because sometimes coming into the weekend, I'm gonna be like, oh my gosh, what am I gonna say to these people that's gonna change their life? What am I gonna say that's gonna lift them out of this and out of that? And then I just stop and remember, I didn't start it. I didn't start it, I don't finish it. I'm not the author of your faith, I'm not the perfecter of it. Jesus is the one that began it. He's the one that will complete it. He might use me a little bit in the process, but ultimately what's going on in your life is up to him, not up to me. And that takes the pressure off of you too, because there are some of you that are looking at your life right now and you're like, but I don't understand how I'm ever gonna get out of this. I don't understand how this is ever gonna change. God has showed you it will change through the cross and the resurrection. So when you wanna give up, don't give up, because it wasn't your idea to begin it in the first place. You see, when you first start to walk with God, I found this to be completely, almost 100% true. When you first start walking with God, you tend to think of it as if it's all your idea. Oh, I started this, and I decided I was gonna go to church, and I decided this over here, and I decided I was gonna make this decision. The longer you walk with God, I promise you, those of you that are new Christians, the longer you walk with God, the more you will look back and see that God was the one who was doing it the entire time. He was the one that first arranged things so that you would have an interest in it. He was the one that planted that seed of faith in you. And that brings me such comfort because I know that the cross shows me that what God started, God will finish. Charles Spurgeon, one of my preaching heroes, said it this way: listen to the voice of the Lord speak. I will help you. It is a small thing for me, your God, to help you. Consider what I've already done. What? Not help you. I bought you with my blood. What? Not help you. I died for you. Since I have done the greater, will I not also do the less? God, who is infinite in power, who brought back Jesus' dead, lifeless body from the grave, is at work in you, and he can bring your life back from the ashes too. So let's go to verse 3. Second thing he tells you about Jesus, verse 3, look to Jesus, not just his promise, but consider him who endured from sinners such hostility against himself so that you may not grow weary or faint-hearted. Write this down, his experience, consider the hostility against Jesus when he was on earth, right? I mean, sometimes I listen to these critiques that people make of us as a church or as people who believe the Bible, and I mean, you start reading them and I get discouraged. We're ignorant because we believe that a personal, intelligent God created and rules the world and establishes the standards for what are right and wrong. Christopher Hitchens, the late Christopher Hitchens, says that he thinks religion should be treated with ridicule, hatred, and contempt. And so anytime you see a believer, he says you ought to ridicule them and hold them in contempt because they are acting in a way that is insane and they've lost their mind. Sam Harris says that the quote, the problem with Christianity is that it allows people to believe in mass what only idiots or lunatics could believe in isolation. Richard Dawkins says that we're guilty. Parents in this church, we are guilty of child abuse. That what we teach our children is worse than sexual abuse, and we ought to have our children taken away from us. Or I read some editorial in the New York Times that says that we are hateful people because we believe what God says about right and wrong. And there's always things that we can learn from, and even unfair critiques. You gotta have a posture of humility that says, yeah, I mean, this is wrong about me, and I'm willing to listen to people even that have a hateful spirit. But I also often remember the words of Jesus in John 16. They hated me, they'll hate you. In fact, when you should get worried is when they don't hate you because you're not better than me. And if they don't hate you, that means you're probably nothing like me.
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10: Verse 4, the author basically says, at least you haven't died yet, be encouraged. The author says, at least you haven't died yet. So look away to Jesus, because the cross shows you that he's committed to seeing this thing through. The resurrection shows you that he is able to see it through. The cross shows you that the pain you are experiencing now is to be expected, but don't lose heart because God only brings the power of resurrection out of the pain of the cross. I am talking to some people in here this weekend that are about to give up. Don't do it. Don't do it. Because in a sense, listen, you're being asked to run a race that's already been won. It's already been won. He is the author. He is the finisher. He's already won the race. He's already showed you what he brings out of the cross. So I know that you feel like the cross is pressing down on you. I know you feel the opposition. I know you feel like it's dark. But you can be confident that what you're experiencing is the normal thing for a follower of Jesus, and that what God started in you, he is going to finish and bring all the way to resurrection. That's your second help to faith. Here's your third help to faith. Verse 5, have you forgotten the exhortation that addresses you as sons? My sons, do not regard lightly the discipline of the Lord, nor be weary when reproved by him. For the Lord disciplines the one he loves, chastises every son whom he receives. It is for discipline that you have to endure. God, good news, is treating you as sons. Jump down to verse 11. For the moment, all discipline seems painful rather than pleasant, but later it yields the peaceful fruit of righteousness to those who have been trained by it. 12, therefore lift your drooping hands and strengthen your weak knees. Write down your third help. First one was consider the witnesses. Second one was fix your eyes on Jesus. Third one, trust the fatherly sovereignty of God. Now, there's actually two metaphors that are at work in these verses. Here's the first metaphor that he uses in these verses. It's that of a coach. In many ways, God is like a trainer, a coach. See the word trained in verse 11? That is the word gymnazo, from which we get our word gymnasium or gymnastics. That's right. There is a sense in which God is working in your life like a coach. The way that a muscle grows, the way working out works, is a muscle grows as you break it down. But after you break it down, your body rebuilds that same muscle stronger. Now, here's the thing, if you work out, when you're being worked out, you don't feel stronger, you feel weaker. You feel like you're weaker because your body is being broken down, but then your body rebuilds that same weak muscle stronger. Same with God. The muscle of your faith will never grow if it's not tested and broken down. And here is the thing, it doesn't always make sense to you when it's happening, right? I'm talking to a generation of people that's seen Karate Kid. Any children of the 80s here? Miyagi, you don't understand it. Well, wax on, wax off, what's it all about? I don't get it. But that's because Miyagi knows what's coming even when you don't. So he has you doing things that don't make sense because he's preparing you for things that you don't know are coming. Or this week, there was a special on Michael Phelps. And one of these medals, they showed this little clip where they were talking about 4 years ago when he won, there was this unusual situation that he explained he could only done had his coach done something for him. In the middle of his training, he said that his coach reaches down, grabs his goggles off of him as he's doing a lap, takes his goggles off and just stomps on him, just completely, you know, malforms them. He puts them back on his face. They don't fit. He says, now swim another two laps. His eyes fill up with, you know, his goggles fill up with water and he can't see, right? And so why would a coach do that? Because you always get to wear your goggles. Well, something happens in the 2008 Olympics where one of his goggles, you might remember this, opened up and he gets water in there and he has to swim the last lap blind. He can't see anything because his eyes are filled with water. And he gets out of the water and he opens up his eyes and all this water pulls out. And I was expecting him to say something like, I used the force. You know, I couldn't see, but I just used the force. But he said, I counted the strokes. I counted the strokes because my coach had put me in a situation like that where it might happen. And so when it happened, I was prepared. You have a coach that knows what is coming. In fact, I've told you sometimes that the way God answers your prayers is by giving you what you would have asked for had you known what he knows. Just because it's not your plan doesn't mean it's not a good plan. And I know that for some of you control freaks, that's really bothersome because your plan is always the right plan. But just because it's not your plan doesn't mean it's a good plan, because God's plan is to mold your image into his character and to increase your faith and your delight in him. So he is tearing you down in your strength so he can rebuild you in his. Which leads me to the second metaphor he uses in these verses, which is that of a father. The word used for discipline in verse 5 is a different one than the one in verse 11. In English, they look the same. But in Greek, it's the word paideia, from which we get our word podiatry. It has to do with how a good father disciplines a child. A good parent disciplines his child for wrongdoing, not to pay them back for their wrongdoing, but to form their character. You know, parents, when you discipline your child, you're not trying to avenge yourselves of the wrong they did. You will pay for that spilled milk, right? That is not supposed to be what you do with your child. Sometimes in my house, that is what happens with my children. But But as a parent, you are supposed to discipline your children only in order to mold their character. What you are doing for them, you are doing in love. You might punish them in a way that wounds them in some way, but your goal is not retribution. Your goal is the building of character. Now, the author goes on to say in verses 8, 9, and 10 that no parent disciplines perfectly. I mean, sometimes as parents, we're more angered about how our child has inconvenienced us than we are concerned with their character. But God, he says, is a perfect father. And so his anger toward his children is never the anger of justice. It is always the discipline of love. Because listen, the gospel is that God paid Jesus back 100% for your sin, which means that if you are a Christian, every drop, every ounce of punishment for sin was put upon Jesus. And for God to exact one drop of that punishment for sin from you would be unjust, because God would be demanding two punishments for the same sin, right? I mean, you know, if you're married, if your wife pays the power bill, and then the electric company sends you, the husband, the same bill and asks you to pay it, you respond to them, that's not fair. We already paid that bill. You're asking for two penalties for the same bill. Same with God. There is no condemnation for those who are in Christ, because the full condemnation fell upon Jesus. So for God to punish you in any way for your sin would be unjust, because he would be asking for two penalties for the exact same sin. That means if you are a believer, God is never, never paying you back for your sin in the hardships of your life. And see, I hear believers say that all the time. Oh, I think God is paying me back for that decision I made. I know people who feel like they are living under the curse of something that they did years ago, and they're like, well, for the rest of my life, I'm gonna be cursed by this thing that God's paying me back for. Jesus absorbed all the curse for that sin. And God put entirely on the head of Jesus every ounce of punishment that you deserve, so that nothing is left for you. Nothing is left for you but mercy. So I can assure you that in your pain, he is not paying you back. He might be trying to bring you back, but that's totally different. But let me distinguish three things that people often get confused: punishment, discipline, and consequences. Punishment or judgment, that's where you're being paid back for the wrong you've done. The code of justice was broken, you gotta pay. Discipline, that's a loving attempt to mold character. It might involve pain, but the goal is not retribution, the goal is formation. Consequences, these are just the natural results from bad decisions. You have sex outside of marriage and the girl gets pregnant, that's not punishment per se, that's biology, right? You cheat on your spouse and the trust in your marriage is destroyed. You're a self-absorbed father and your kids end up estranged. You cheat, get kicked out of school, you do sloppy work and lose your job. These are all just natural consequences. Now, God can use consequences as discipline in your life, but technically you should think about them differently. Punishment, discipline, consequences. Believers suffer consequences for their sin, and sometimes God uses those consequences to discipline them, but believers never suffer punishment, because Jesus was punished fully in our place, so that all that is left for us is mercy. And so now God is molding your character in love. He is never punishing you in judgment. I read a story in a book by a guy named Jared Wilson called Gospel Wakefulness, which I would highly commend to you. But in there, he talks about a friend of his who made some really disastrous decisions, end up destroying his marriage, end up, you know, really harming his children. And he said, you know, he said, after God brought me to repentance later, he said, I went back. He said, my marriage is permanently destroyed. He said, there's no way I could repair that. He said, my kids, he said, for the rest of their lives, I feel like they're gonna be dealing with this. And there are some things that I probably never gonna be able to go back on. He said, I know I've gotten forgiveness of God. He said, but these consequences of my actions, he said, they are still with me. He said, and as bitter though as those consequences are, and the fact that on earth I might never overcome them fully, he says, as bitter as they are, they remind me that the ultimate consequence for sin, which is separation from God forever and eternity in hell, that has been taken away forever. He said, so even in the bitterness of these consequences, he goes, God has enabled me to relish his grace. Because while the pain of the consequence is bitter, the sweetness is that I know that the ultimate consequence for sin has been taken away forever, because God has removed his wrath from me in Christ Jesus. To the believer, listen, you've got to understand this. God is committed. He's not punishing you, but he is committed to growing you up in him And a lot of times he uses pain and disappointment to do it.
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9: 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I'm Molly Vidovich, inviting you to join us tomorrow when Pastor JD continues this message about the four helps to faith. 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
2: That's Summit Life with J.D. Greer here on The Well. Hi, I'm Michelle. Thanks for spending part of your afternoon here. Coming up next hour, we're going to hear from Greg Laurie with A New Beginning and also Philip Miller with Living Hope. But first, a short word on how God can use you from Nick Vujicic. Hi, I'm Michelle, and you're listening to The Word.
12: I actually believe the fear of being alone was the worst than actually having no arms, no legs. You can have limbs, you can have everything, but still feel alone, still feel like you don't know who you are and what your purpose is in life. You know, when I was 10 years old, I actually felt like there was no hope and I attempted to commit suicide. Now, I'm just thankful that I'm still here by the grace of God, but one of the things I wish that I had when I was 10 years old was at least the knowledge of someone else like me. I never met anybody like me. Having no arms, no legs is quite a rare medical, unexplainable condition. And about 7-8 years ago, I was speaking at a church and this man held up this child, and this child was about 19 months old, had no arms and no legs. It's the first person I'd ever met like me. And you know, one of the things that I really learned from that day is when God doesn't give you a miracle, that you will be a miracle for someone else if you trust in the Lord. I wanted arms and legs pretty badly for years and years of my life, but I'm not waiting for them. I just want to be a tool in God's hand. That's when I ask God, change my heart. We can ask God to change any circumstance, to heal cancer, to do anything, but always be in peace, and no matter what happens, that God is God. And if He wanted me to have arms and legs, He would do it. I have a pair of shoes in my closet in case He does say it, but I have everything I need. And I realized, and instead of having arms and legs for 90 years, I'd rather see that little boy in heaven. Now he loves the Lord because he knows that he is not alone. I went to his school, he was getting bullied, and now he's not getting bullied. He's the coolest kid in the school. And I look forward to the day that I hug Daniel up in heaven. He'll hug me with his new arms and I'll embrace him with my new hands, and I'm sure he's gonna cry and I'm gonna cry and he's gonna say, thanks brother for letting me know that this place called heaven was real.
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16: What are you passionate about? Some people are passionate about sports. Other people are passionate about food. That's what fires them up. Other people, it's politics. Listen, it's fine to have an interest in all of these things, but make your primary passion about Jesus Christ. That's it. Don't lose that.

0: Christianity is a worldwide faith. Some say over 31% are Christians the world over. Yet if you rewind history, Christianity began in a small geographic area on the other side of the globe with just a handful of followers. How in the world did they reach the world? Today on A New Beginning, Pastor Greg Laurie brings us some good insight from the book of Acts that'll help us encourage one another in the faith and reach our world in our time with the love of Christ.
1: I heard a story about a genie that appeared to a woman. True story. The genie said, "Whatever you want, I'll give to you, and I'll grant to you as many wishes as you want." Pretty good deal. So the woman replied, "Well, genie, my wish is that my husband's eyes should only be on me during all waking hours." The genie said, "All right. What else do you want?" She says, "Well, I don't want him to be concerned with anything else in life except me. In fact," she said, "I don't even want him to sleep without me right by his side all the time." "Okay," the genie says. "What else?" She said, "Actually, I want him when he wakes up in the morning to see my face first." "All right, anything else?" "Oh, one more thing. I don't want him to go anywhere without me." So genie said, "Boom, you're a cell phone." She was turned into a smartphone. It's funny, we call these things smartphones, right? I think they've actually made us more stupid in many ways. I read an article in Inc. magazine with this headline, "We lost, the gadgets won." And among other things, the article points out that the average smartphone owner unlocks their phones 150 times a day. 85% of smartphone users check their phones while speaking with friends and family. Have you ever done that? That's rude, by the way. You want someone saying, "I just want to share this, it's so important." "Yeah, yeah." "And I just say, yeah, okay, wait. Are you listening?" "Yeah, I'm listening. Wait. No, you're not listening. Put the phone down." We all have done that, haven't we? And I think not only have smartphones made us more stupid, they've made us relationally dumb. I think social media, in many ways, is making people antisocial. Because, you know, social media, back in the day, on Instagram might be pictures of what you had for breakfast, or you might see a random cat video or other fun things. And now it's like people ranting about whatever it is they're upset about. This is the problem. Social media is not very social at all. In fact, Americans have probably never been more disconnected. So what is the solution? Number one, we need God. And number two, we need each other. It's as simple as that. We need God and we need each other. God wired you that way. You're built for community. You're not meant to do life alone. In fact, the first thing that God said was not good was the aloneness of man. Back in the book of Genesis, it says Genesis 2:18, "It is not good for man to be alone." Proverbs 27:17 reminds us, "As iron sharpens iron, so one person sharpens another." Ecclesiastes 4:9 says, "Two are better than one. If either one of them falls down, one can help the other up." I read an article from the Harvard Women's Health Watch, and I always read the Harvard Women's Health Watch. I just came across it. And it said, quote, "Dozens of studies have shown that people who have satisfying relationships with family, friends, and their community are happier, they have fewer health problems, and they live longer," end quote. And that's so true, because God has wired us that way. And this is where the church comes in, you see? Because the church is an oasis of hope in a desert of hopelessness. And that is why every one of us needs to be a part of the church. So I bring this up because here in Acts 2, we're looking at the birth of the church. The church that Jesus started. The church that Jesus established. He only started one organization, if you will, when he walked our earth, and it was the church. By the way, the word church means called out ones. It's not about a building. It's not about a cathedral. The church is when God's people gather together. Because Jesus said, when two or more are gathered together in my name, I am there in the midst of them. The church is a place to find accountability. The church is a place to be spiritually fed. The church is a place to hear the word of God. The church is a place to discover and then use your spiritual gifts. And the church should be your family, because we really are your family. So let's consider now the story here before us of what the early church looked like. The church that changed the world. The church that was accused of turning the world upside down. I'm reading from Acts chapter 2, verses 42 to 47, and I'm reading from the New King James Version. Just to get context, remember, this is on the heels of the day of Pentecost. So the Holy Spirit has been poured out, and 3,000 people have come to believe in Jesus after Simon Peter delivered the inaugural message of the church, Acts 2:42, and they continued steadfastly in the apostles' doctrine and fellowship, the breaking of bread and in prayers, and fear came upon every soul, and many wonders and signs were done through the apostles. Now all who believed were together, they had all things in common, they sold their possessions and goods and divided them among all as everyone had need. So continuing daily with one accord in the temple and breaking bread from house to house, they ate their food with gladness and simplicity of heart, praising God and having favor with all the people. And the Lord added to the church daily those that were being saved.
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3: Pastor Greg, I wanted to share that not long ago, my brother and 10-year-old nephew died in a tragic house fire. 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
2: 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And for more information about Pastor Greg's book, As It Is in Heaven, go to harvest.org.
0: Well, Pastor Greg is taking us to the early days of the church. It was an exciting time. As Scripture says, the Lord added to the church daily those that were being saved. Let's continue.
1: So what can we learn from this church? If you're taking notes, here's point number one. They were a learning church. They were a learning church. Now, let me apply this to you personally. If you want to be a growing Christian, you need to be a learning Christian. There's always so much more to learn. I've been a Christian, well, pretty long now, over 50 years. And, you know, you would think that I know a lot, and I know some things, but I've discovered that I have so much still to learn. And then there's a problem as you get older with forgetting things you've learned, right? So it's a process of learning new things and being reminded of old things that maybe you have forgotten. And the Apostle Paul, after years of walking with the Lord, said, look, I am pressing on because I have not reached perfection. Pressing on toward the mark, and that should be the objective and the attitude of every follower of Jesus Christ. These people were studying the Word of God. The fact of the matter here in verse 42, when it says continued steadfastly, this speaks of passion. They were living in a first love relationship with Jesus, and they had burning hearts. And let me ask you this, what are you passionate about? I mean, seriously, I know the default answer, Jesus. Okay, maybe, we'll see. I'll go check out your social media, and then I'll see what you're really passionate about. What do you post most about? What do you talk most about? Some people are passionate about sports. Sports. I have never cared that much about sports. I'm sorry to tell you this. You know, never having a dad growing up, I just never really got into the sports vortex. And I know a lot of, and there's nothing wrong with loving sports and enjoying sports, but is that your primary passion? Other people are passionate about movies, you know, or this new series on Netflix. Oh, have you seen this? Oh, you're going to watch this. And, you know, you'll be talking about whatever. But the moment that topic comes up, they get all fired up. Other people are passionate about food. Food. Everything's food, you know. And that's what fires them up. Other people, it's politics. Man, they're not even interested in the conversation until you get to politics. Now they come to life. Listen, it's fine to have an interest in all of these things, but make your primary passion about Jesus Christ. That's it. Don't lose that. It's not that these other things are bad things, but if one of these things takes the place of Jesus and your passion is channeled in a different direction, it actually can be a bad thing. So these people listened. They listened to what the Word said. They continued with passion in the apostles' doctrine. And that's the way we should be as well. We must come with the desire to hear the Word. Number two, it was a loving church. So number one, they were a learning church. Number two, they were a loving church. Verse 42, they continued in fellowship, the breaking of bread and prayers, and continued to do this together. Now, as we grow in our faith, we will want to do it with other believers, gathering around the Word of God. And the Lord loves it when we talk about Him together. There's a fascinating little passage over in Malachi 3:16 that says, those that feared the Lord talked with each other, and the Lord listened and heard. The phrase listened and heard could be translated to prick the ear. So it's you hear something and all of a sudden you tune into it. The idea is that God bends down so as not to miss a single word. So we're talking about whatever, and suddenly someone says, you know, the Word of God or the Bible or Jesus, all of a sudden the Lord says, oh, wait, what are you saying? I'm really interested in what you're saying. For instance, if I'm talking to an adult and one of my grandchildren comes up and says, Papa, I hear that, and I'm going to tune out whatever is happening around me and put my attention toward one of my grandchildren. God likes it when we talk about Him together. Fellowship is praying together. Fellowship is serving together. Fellowship is suffering together. Fellowship is being blessed together. Fellowship is serving together. In fact, the stronger your vertical fellowship, the stronger your horizontal fellowship will be. By vertical, I mean the closer you are to God, the closer you'll be with God's people. And if you're not as close to God as you need to be, you'll probably want to spend less time around godly people. So this is something that is so important. Now, I know sometimes people say, well, I don't know, the church, you know, is so full of hypocrites. Hey, there's always room for one more, so come join us. You've heard me and others say many times, don't try to find the perfect church, because when you find it, you'll ruin it, right? The church is made up of imperfect people. We all fall short. We all make mistakes. But that's an excuse when you say the church is full of hypocrites. Sometimes people say, well, I don't know, when I go to church, I feel judged. Let me say something that might surprise you. Maybe you need to be judged a little bit. Now let me explain. Jesus said, judge not lest you be judged. Every non-believer knows that verse. And they also know this verse, let him that is without sin cast the first stone, right? But what does it mean when Jesus says, judge not lest you be judged? Does it mean we should not make evaluations about people or situations? We should not make judgments of any kind? Well, it can't mean that. Because the Bible says judgment begins at the house of God. A literal translation of what Jesus said would be, condemn not lest you be condemned. So if you went to a church and you were condemned, that's wrong. And I apologize for that if that happened. But I'm saying if there's someone that loves you enough to say, I'm concerned about you spiritually, that is a true friend. Because the Bible says, faithful are the wounds of a friend, but the kisses of an enemy are deceitful. See, a true friend will stab you in the front, not the back. Right? The Bible says open rebuke is better than secret love. So we do need to be accountable to one another. I think this is one of the reasons people church hop, because people get their number. Hey, man, I see you're still doing this thing. Why are you doing that? I'm feeling called to another church. Then they end up in the other church, and people find out, and then they move to another church. Reminds me of a story of a guy who was stranded on an island out in the middle of the ocean. They finally came and rescued him. Saw that he had three buildings that he had built. Three. And so they asked him, well, three buildings. What are these buildings? He says, well, the first building, that's my house. Okay, what are the other two buildings? Well, the next one, that's my church. Okay, your house, your church. What's the third building? He says, that's a church I used to go to. The church, a place to develop a consistent theology, a place to develop friendships, a place to grow together.

Pastor Greg Laurie, with important insight on the role the church should play in our daily lives. We're learning a lot from this new series on A New Beginning called The Upside Down Life, based in the book of Acts. Now, as important as it is to be a part of a good church, it's not church membership that gets us to heaven. It's only through a relationship with Christ that we can know we're going to heaven when this life is over. Do you have that assurance? Pastor Greg, it's just not a good idea to assume everything's just going to work out okay, is it?

0: Whoever will call upon the name of the Lord will be saved. Will you call upon him right now? I'm going to pray a simple prayer, and I'm going to ask you to pray this prayer after me, if you would. So if you want to know that you'll go to heaven when you die, if you want to know for certain that Christ is living in your life, then pray this prayer with me. Just pray these words. Lord Jesus, I know I am a sinner, but I know you are the Savior who died on the cross for my sin. I turn from my sin now, and I choose to follow you from this moment forward as my Savior and my Lord, as my God and my friend. Thank you for hearing this prayer. Thank you for answering this prayer. And I ask this in Jesus' name. Amen.
1: 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Well, Pastor Greg, we heard about an aging family member of ours who made some macaroni salad one day. And she'd made it for years. Well, she called her sister and told her she made some macaroni salad, but it didn't yield very much. Maybe one serving, if that. And the sister asked her, "Did you remember the macaroni?" Oh, my goodness, that's what's wrong. You know, when we live the Christian life, we need to remember all the ingredients, don't we?
2: Yes.
1: If we don't have all the ingredients, we're not doing it right. And you have a new book that gives us sort of the recipe, don't you?
0: Yeah, I think of a related story of a friend of mine whose mother made the best coconut cake you've ever had in your life. But then as time began to pass, she started forgetting things. And one time she put salt in instead of sugar. So different experience.
1: Oh,
0: so
1: man.
0: Ingredients matter, balance matters. And so that is also true of the Christian life. There needs to be a consistency in what we do. Let me illustrate. Every growing Christian needs to open the Bible each and every day and read it. They should also memorize it. They need to internalize it. They need to meditate on it. You know, someone says, happy is the man or the woman that meditates in God's word day and night. And the word meditate means to ponder, think about, contemplate. You know, in Eastern meditation, one seeks to empty their mind. But in biblical meditation, using that word contextually, one fills their mind with the word of God. Well, you never outgrow this. But a lot of Christians don't have this discipline in their life, and they wonder where they're deficient spiritually. Well, I would illustrate it this way. Let's say you're feeling lethargic and tired and even sick, and the next day you're feeling worse. My question is, when did you eat last? You have to keep a regular diet of the right kind of food, because you can eat the wrong kind of food too, can't you? So the word of God. You know, if you have a diet of social media and you don't take time for the word of God, this is going to have a damaging effect on your life. So this is just one of the things we talk about in this new book called What Every Growing Christian Needs to Know. I think you're going to read things in this book you've heard before. I think you're going to read things you've never read before. And I hope that you'll start applying these principles. And we want to send you this book for your gift of any size. Now, what that means is whatever you send, we'll send you this book. But what we're asking is please be

0: 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Some can only give a little. 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Others can give more. 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So get your copy of What Every Growing Christian Needs to Know right now. Dave, tell them how to get a copy.
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2: 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Maybe you'd like to share that one with a friend. 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So stay with us as Pastor Philip Miller next will explore the reliability of Scripture. 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Kingdom, power, and glory that is just ahead here on The Well. 6 o'clock brings us Jeff Shreve right now. A short message from Pastor Ron Jones.
3: What are you zealous about? What burns within you that you just have to do this? You know, most of the zeal I see today is of people who are zealous about their sports team or about some side of the political aisle that they're on. We need some people who are zealous for the things of God these days and who are willing to take a risk. I know it may cost you something, a risk to introduce a neighbor or a friend, co-worker, to the Lord Jesus Christ, somebody who's willing to take the risk and be baptized, going public with your faith and saying, I have decided to follow Jesus. There's no turning back. He's looking for committed followers of Him who burn with such a passion for the kingdom of God. Your kingdom come, your will be done on earth as it is in heaven. That's the way a zealot prays.
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5: Three times in 1 Corinthians 7:17 to 24, Paul encourages the believers in Corinth to remain. This persistent call to remain is a word of caution. While not an absolute prohibition on change, it is a warning against needless and heedless change. It is a call to fight the urge to jump ship for another port. It's a call to bloom where you are planted. Unlike the surrounding culture, the Christian's happiness is not determined by a change of location or a job or spouse. We read about that here in 1 Corinthians 7, and it's echoed over in Philippians chapter 4, where the Christian can live any circumstance through the enabling strength of Jesus Christ.
4: I hope you enjoyed today's Minute of Truth. For more reflection and inspiration on demand, visit ktt.org.
6: Oh, give thanks to the Lord. Call upon His name. Make known His deeds among the peoples. Sing to Him. Sing praises to Him and tell of all His wondrous works. Glory in His holy name. Let the hearts of those who seek the Lord rejoice. Seek the Lord in His strength. Seek His presence continually. Remember the wondrous works that He has done, His miracles and the judgments He uttered, O offspring of Israel, His servant, children of Jacob, His chosen ones.
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7: This final phrase, for yours is the kingdom, the power, and the glory forever. Amen. It's like that white star twinkling in the shadows. It reminds us of what is true and good and real and beautiful, that no matter how dark it gets down here, in the end, the shadow is only a small and passing thing. There is light and high beauty forever beyond its reach. Kingdom, power, glory forever.
8: Welcome to Living Hope with Pastor Philip Miller. I'm Pastor Larry McCarthy. We're so glad you've joined us today in this series through the Sermon on the Mount. And beloved, in this dark world, I'm so glad that God has revealed himself and his glory through his word. Now, Pastor Philip, reflecting on this passage, it actually grows our appreciation for the way God has revealed himself to us.
9: Yeah, it does. So the end of the Lord's Prayer, if you look at any modern translation, there's actually brackets around this last phrase. Yours is the kingdom, the power, the glory forever. Amen. And those brackets will have usually a little footnote that says the earliest and best manuscripts don't have these words in the actual original manuscripts. And that could at first maybe disturb us a little bit, but as we dig into it, it actually increases our confidence that what we have is actually the living word of God that will endure forever. You know, heaven and earth will pass away, but the word of God will endure. And so that's where we're going today. We're going to talk about a little textual criticism as we dig into the beginning here of this, as we study this final phrase, the kingdom, power, and glory.
8: Now, you want to stay tuned after the message because Pastor Philip is going to talk about the trustworthiness of the Bible, how it came to us. But now, we go to the pulpit of the Moody Church as we continue to reflect on God's revealed glory. This is part one of the sermon, Kingdom, Power, and Glory.
9: Come to the final phrase of the Lord's Prayer as it's been recited over these many years. For yours is the kingdom and the power and the glory forever. Amen. It is a grand crescendo of what has been, for the last few weeks, kind of a sobering prayer, if you think about it. The last three petitions we've looked at have been cries for mercy in a dark and battered world. Amidst all the scarcity and hunger, give us this day our daily bread. Amidst all the sin and bitterness and anger in the world, forgive us our debts as we also have forgiven our debtors. And amidst all the dangers, toils, and snares, lead us not into temptation, but deliver us from evil. These are desperate prayer requests for desperate times. And then all of a sudden, like a beam of light piercing through the darkness, we get this ending, kingdom, power, glory, forever. Amen. I'm reminded of one of my favorite passages in The Return of the King by J.R.R. Tolkien, where Sam and Frodo are nearly spent. They're bringing the Ring of Power to be destroyed at Mount Doom. They're there on the slag heaps amidst all of the parchedness. They're parched and feeble and despairing. And this is what Tolkien writes. They're peeping among the cloud rack above a dark tor high up in the mountains. Sam saw a white star twinkle for a while. The beauty of it smote his heart as he looked up out of that forsaken land, and hope returned to him. For like a shaft clear and cold, the thought pierced him, that in the end the shadow was only a small and passing thing. There was light and high beauty forever beyond its reach. This final phrase, for yours is the kingdom, the power, and the glory forever. Amen. It's like that white star twinkling in the shadows. It reminds us of what is true and good and real and beautiful, that no matter how dark it gets down here, in the end, the shadow is only a small and passing thing. There is light and high beauty forever beyond its reach. Kingdom, power, glory forever. Today we also kick off our missions week. We're celebrating the mission of God and the good news of Jesus throughout Chicago and to the very ends of the earth, to the nations. And I hope to show you today that this Lord's Prayer, the way it ends, is a great commission prayer. Kingdom, power, glory forever is the perfect end to the Lord's Prayer, and it's the perfect beginning to our missions week. So grab your Bibles. We're going to be in Matthew chapter 6, verses 9 to 13. As has been our practice in this sort of mini-series in the Lord's Prayer, let's read this prayer out loud together. Jesus introduces it saying, "Pray then like this." Now let's recite it together. "Our Father in heaven, hallowed be your name. Your kingdom come, your will be done on earth as it is in heaven. Give us this day our daily bread, and forgive us our debts as we also have forgiven our debtors. And lead us not into temptation, but deliver us from evil. For yours is the kingdom and the power and the glory forever. Amen." Amen. Now, by show of hands, how many of you have been wondering over the past few weeks why this last phrase, kingdom, power, glory, forever, is in brackets on the screen? How many of you have been wondering that? How many of you have snooped around in your Bible, and if you have a modern translation, realize that this phrase is either not included or it's relegated to the footnotes. It has little notes on it that say the earliest and best manuscripts don't have this phrase, and that's been bugging you. How many of you? This is bothering you? Okay. So why is this? Well, for 14 centuries, like all ancient documents, the scriptures were hand-copied by scribes before the printing press. To this day, we have some 5,800 Greek New Testament manuscripts. And when it comes to this passage, the very earliest and best, most reliable manuscripts we have do not include this phrase, "For yours is the kingdom, the power, and the glory forever. Amen." The majority of later manuscripts, lower quality copies, do have it. And this creates a little bit of an interesting scenario. Some of the manuscripts have it, but include notations, little marks, or comments on the side that say that some of the manuscripts don't have it, others do. So what's going on here? Well, just for example, this is an image of a manuscript called GA 1424. It's a 9th century manuscript. It used to be housed right here in Chicago until it was repatriated to Greece back in 2016. Some of you will remember that story. It does include, "Yours is the kingdom, power, and the glory forever. Amen." It includes it in the text, but it has a note, and you can see it on this far left margin. There's some handwriting there, and the scribe notes here that the ending of the Lord's Prayer, this benediction, is not in some of the manuscripts that he had available to him, but he's got others that have the manuscript, have the benediction in it, and so he's choosing, when in doubt, don't leave it out, and he's copying it in, but he's making a note because he's not sure what he's doing, okay? It's very interesting. This is part of, you know, the manuscript tradition. Now, the scholars I trust, and it's the vast majority of New Testament scholars today, agree that this last sentence was not originally a part of the prayer when Jesus gave it to us. The question then is, how did it end up in the manuscript tradition? Well, here's probably what happened. We know from the Didache, which is a text of church teaching from the early second century, that the Lord's Prayer was included and used in liturgy and worship in the early church. And so when they got to the end of the Lord's Prayer, it sort of hangs there, right? Deliver us from evil. And it just wants something else if you're going to recite it in public worship. And since nearly all Jewish prayers end with a benediction giving glory to God, what it appears is that the early church made a sort of benediction to slap onto the end of the Lord's Prayer whenever they recited it in worship. And they modeled it off of 1 Chronicles 29, which is a prayer that David gives us. I'll read it to you just so you can kind of hear the flavor of it. Blessed are you, O Lord, the God of Israel, our Father, forever and ever. Yours, O Lord, is the greatness and the power and the glory and the victory and the majesty, for all that is in the heavens and the earth are yours. Yours is the kingdom, O Lord, and you are exalted as head over all. Both riches and honor come from you, and you rule over all. In your hand are power and might, and in your hand is to make great and to give strength to all. And now we thank you, our God, and praise your glorious name. So when the Lord's Prayer was recited in the liturgy in the church, they added this phrase, for yours is the kingdom, the power, the glory forever. Amen. We know that's what they did. Well, it was only a matter of time until some scribe is on autopilot, right? And he's copying and he remembers how they pray it in the churches. And so he just adds it in and goes, oops, wait a minute, make a little note on the side. This is how we do it in worship. It's not actually part of the text. Later, someone's confused, doesn't know what to do. When in doubt, don't leave it out, right? And what, I mean, would you omit this if you were hand copying scriptures? Would you just skip over this section? No. So you just incorporate it in. And so that's what happens. So the earliest, best manuscripts don't have it, and then it kind of creeps in over time. So that's where that phrase comes from. Now, having just explained that this phrase is not original to the Lord's Prayer as Jesus gave it, we're still going to study it this morning. Why? Because number one, it's biblical. It's based largely on 1 Chronicles 29, okay? Secondly, it's familiar. It's been loved and recited down through the years. Many of us have memorized the Lord's Prayer this way. And it's ancient. It goes all the way back, as far as we know, to the very beginning of the second century, which is the first generation that the disciples, handed everything off to. And so our brothers and sisters have prayed this for almost two millennium. So we're going to look at it.
8: This is Living Hope with Pastor Philip Miller. I'm Pastor Larry McCarthy. And, before we start our discussion today, I want to take a moment to thank the generous listeners who make this program possible. Now, if you'd like to partner with us, we have a resource we'd love to send you as our thank you. You simply go to livinghopeoffer.com or call us 1-800-215-5001. We're glad you've joined us today as we explore how God has preserved his word for his glory. Now, Pastor Philip, in the sermon that we just heard, you made some references to things that are not in the original manuscript, but there are other places in Scripture where that occurs as well. My question, and I'm sure our listeners have it too, how are we supposed to treat instances like that?
9: Yeah, that's a really good question. So first of all, the conclusion, let me give you the conclusion up front. The conclusion is you can trust your Bible.
8: Amen.
9: Okay. So now let me get a little more detailed in explanation. So we have an abundance of riches when it comes to New Testament manuscripts. We have 5,800 Greek manuscripts, 10,000 Latin manuscripts. We've got thousands of other versions and translations. So when you add it all up, it's a huge pile of historical evidence and manuscripts for the New Testament. So what that does, though, is that all these manuscripts were hand copied for 14 centuries.
8: That's
9: just
8: right.
9: Scribes doing it by hand. And you know how when you're hand copying something, you kind of have to look at one document and then go write it over here and then look back. There's so many opportunities for error. You can misspell things. You can get word order jumbled. You can skip lines. Like the same word might be in two different lines, and when you go back, your eyes grab the second occurrence of the word, and you just omit the gap in between, right? And so what happens is hand copying manuscripts just by nature, and this is true of every ancient document, they get little errors in them, okay? And so when we think about manuscript transmission, that's how the New Testament came down to us for many, many years. Scribes copying, making small mistakes, sometimes correcting them, sometimes they catch them, sometimes they don't. And then the next guy copies off the next copy and all things like that, okay? But what we end up with is a whole handful of lots of little variations, most of which, 99%, fall into the category of non-meaningful and non-viable. So non-meaningful means they're mistakes that make no sense, right? So they butcher something, they mess up the sentence, and it doesn't read smooth, and it's clear there's a problem. It's not a meaningful change or whatever. Some of it's just a change that doesn't actually have any import. So it's a spelling variation. It doesn't matter. Everyone knows, you know, my daughter, her name is Claire. You can spell Claire like three different ways, right? It doesn't matter. We know who we're talking about, right?
10: Yes.
9: Even if you spell it different ways. So those like non-meaningful changes. Then you have non-viable. Non-viable means there's no chance it's an original reading, and we can tell that because the earliest and best manuscripts don't have it, but later manuscripts have them. And so somewhere along the line, it just encroaches into the text, and it's very easy to see this doesn't go back. This is a later edition or whatever. What you're left with is 1% of the textual variations that are both meaningful and viable. And when it comes to those variations, there is no essential doctrine of the Christian faith that would rise or fall on the variants in question. So everything we believe as Christians, the death, burial, resurrection, the forgiveness of sins, all the great doctrines of the faith, they are not at stake when we're talking about this. It's small word changes. Let me give you one example of a thing that happens all the time. Wherever Jesus' name is in the text, it has a tendency to grow. Okay, so if it's just Jesus, over time the scribes will accidentally say the Lord Jesus, and then it becomes the Lord Jesus Christ, or the Lord and Savior, Jesus Christ. And of course, what's that coming from? It's coming from reverence and worship and people's habits of how they pray and refer to the Lord.
10: Yes.
9: And so what happens is you get little things like that, and then once it's in the text, if you've got two texts in front of you and one says Jesus and the other one says the Lord Jesus, and you have to pick which one am I going to copy into my fresh text? Mm. Which one are you going to pick? You're going to include the Lord Jesus, right? Why would you not? When in doubt, don't leave it out, right? And so what happens is the text tends to grow over time slightly, and usually in those kinds of ways. And so there are really only three main texts where that come down to these big textual decisions that are still in question. So you've got the woman caught in adultery in John 7 and 8. Remember that beautiful story, he who is without sin cast the first stone. Yes. The stylistic notes in that text as it's written is clear that it's probably not the Apostle John who's writing that text. In fact, it gets inserted in various places in the manuscript tradition. So it's probably not John, but it has all the earmarks of historicity. Mm. And so I think it's a true story about Jesus and what he really did. It's just John didn't write it. And so that's one of them. Another one is the long ending of the Gospel of Mark. The Gospel of Mark just famously ends with, and they saw that the tomb was empty and they went away afraid. Bum, bum, bum, dumb. It just hangs there. And so there's been four or six, I think, different manuscripts that have been additions that suggested endings that have been concocted over the years and inserted there. And they're all of them not original. And so that's the second one. And then there's the 1 John chapter 5, what's called the Johannine comma. The text reads, there are three on earth that bear witness, the spirit, the water, and the blood. And there was a scribe that made a little notation back in history and said, and there are three in heaven, the Father, the Son, and the Holy Spirit, you know. And it was never in the tradition of the Greek text. It was in the Latin text. And so when they made the one of the early editions, they put it, it was a diglot. They had Latin on one side and Greek on the other side. This is very late. And when they went to do it, there was a gap. The Greek tradition never had that phrase. But the Latin did, and they didn't know what to do. And so someone made to order a manuscript that would fill in the gap. And that's how it ended up in. So that certainly doesn't go back. We know the exact story of where that came from. So those are the three big ones. Everything else in the New Testament is super stable. Those are the three big texts that that people debate over. And in each case, we actually pretty much know what happened. And it shouldn't really bother us. And again, no major doctrine of the Christian faith hinges on these disputed texts. So what we have is a miraculously, amazingly preserved testimony of Scripture.
10: Amen.
9: That we can actually go and rely on. Like, God has kept his word, not in a way that would just be like, you know, preserved in a vacuum, but through the dynamics of human interaction, which is actually more impressive when you think of it. Over all this time, God's word has endured, and we can trust it.
10: Amen. Now, Pastor Philip, you're not going to find any of that discussion that we just had in the one-volume set of Systematic Theology or Strong's Exhaustive Concordance. This is something you have actually studied out. In fact, you've written on this topic. It's part of one of your theses, right?
9: Yeah, it is. I did a lot of work on this, and it's personally valuable to me because it's a question people ask. How can I trust my Bible?
10: You know?
9: And the reality is we have more New Testament manuscripts bearing witness to this Bible than any other ancient history. The other ancient histories that are around the same time, we've got like 6, 8, 30 at times copies. We have 5,800 Greek manuscripts alone bearing witness to the New Testament. And all the histories we have, there's a huge gap between when they were originally written and when the first copy we actually have in existence, like centuries. But with the Scriptures, it's down to decades. The earliest papyrus fragment we have, everyone agrees, is at least 125 AD, so written within 60 years of your New Testament. And that's a copy. We know it's a copy. So it's copying something that was earlier. And some scholars think it could be as early as 75 AD. So within just a couple decades. So our manuscript tradition goes way back, way early, close to the text. And it gives us a huge reason to know we can trust our Bibles.
10: God went to such incredible lengths to give us his word. That tells us something about his heart for us, doesn't it?
9: Yeah, it's his love letter, isn't it?
10: Yes.
9: He's pursuing us with his word. He's giving us truth and clarity so we can know him, so we can get right with him through Jesus Christ by responding what he's done to pursue us in love and send his son. It's the greatest story ever told, and it's true, amen. And it will endure forever.
10: Amen and amen and amen. You can trust the word of God because it is true. It's always been true. It's true now, and it always will be true. You know, beloved, when you see the incredible lengths God went to preserve his word for us through the centuries, it changes things. It gives you a rock solid foundation to stand on, something that won't move no matter the shifting sands. Now, in a culture that wants to tell you all beliefs are equal, treating every religion like another path that leads to the same destination, the Word of God remains, revealing the face of God in the person of Jesus Christ. To help you understand and proclaim that unique truth, we're offering Pastor Erwin Lutzer's essential book, Christ Among Other Gods. 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
2: If you'd like to hear Pastor Miller's message from the beginning, maybe you jumped in on the tail end of that, just text the word HOPE to the number 48616. On the way next, Jeff Shree with his message, Finding Hope in the Hurt. His message is out of Isaiah 6 tonight. He will reveal how seasons of heartbreak can become sacred moments of spiritual growth. That is just ahead on The Well. And Jack Graham will join us at 6:30 right now. Jay John, one of my favorite stories from him, The Little Kitten.
11: There was a family that had acquired a little new kitten. And they were playing with their new kitten in the garden, and the kitten went up a tree and it got stuck between two sharp branches and it couldn't get out. And it was in a lot of distress. And the family tried to get to the little kitten, but because of all the branches, it was very difficult to get to it. But the father was a pastor and he was always coming up with great ideas. So he says, "Don't worry, Daddy to the rescue. I'm going to get my car, I'm going to get a rope. I'm going to tie the rope around the tree. I'm going to tie it onto the car. I'm going to get in the car. I'm going to drive a bit. The tree will come down and then we'll be able to maneuver around and we'll be able to save the little kitten." Everyone said, "Daddy to the rescue." Daddy gets his car, gets the rope, ties the rope around the tree, ties it onto the car, gets in the car, begins to drive. Slowly, slowly, the tree's bending, bending. The car's moving. As the car moves, as the tree bends, the rope snaps. As the rope snaps, the tree flings back and the little pussycat goes flying in the opposite direction. And that's the end of the story. Two weeks later, the pastor is visiting a member of his congregation. He knocks on the door, the door opens, the lady says, "Pastor, come in." As he walks in, there in the hallway was his little kitten. He knew, it was unmistakable. So he didn't want to say to her, "That's my kitten." So he said, "That's a lovely little kitten you've got. Have you had her long?" She says, "Pastor, you're not going to believe this, but it was 2 weeks ago. It was a hot, sunny Saturday afternoon. And I was in my garden with our little son, Johnny. And Johnny said, 'Mummy, please, can we have a kitten?' And I said, 'No, we are not having a cat. We've discussed this many, many times. We're not going to have a kitten.' But Pastor, he pestered me and pestered me. The only thing I could think of doing was to say, 'I'll tell you what, Johnny, let's kneel down here in the garden and we'll pray to the Lord Jesus. And if the Lord Jesus wants to give you a kitten, he'll give you a kitten. Pastor, you are not going to believe this. When we pray, coincidences happen. And when we don't, they don't.
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14: This is the big question. 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
15: Life on Earth is full of suffering and heartache, and no one is immune from hardship. 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And I'll tell you more about that later. Just go to fromhisheart.org. Now, though, if you can, open your Bible to Isaiah chapter 6 and learn the measure of faith needed when you want to make hard times holy times.
14: Life goes on. That's what we've entitled this series, How to Face a New Normal, How to Face the Changes that Come to All of Our Lives, Unwanted Changes, Unexpected Changes. Things just come into your lives like that. But that's the way life hits us. Change-ups and curveballs and screwballs and things that we're not ready for, challenges, hardships, and tragedies. Through it all, God is there. You know, the great name for the Lord, Jehovah Shammah, the Lord ever present. God is there in the midst of heartache and pain and suffering and tragedy. David said in Psalm 34, verse 18, the Lord is near to the brokenhearted. He saves those who are crushed in spirit. And this is the big question. How can you, how can I turn our hard times into holy times? How can we take the devastating things that come into our lives and turn those into devotion, into a deeper walk with the Lord? How do we get better and not get bitter? We find three encouragements from Isaiah chapter 6. It says in verse 1, the great chapter in the book of Isaiah, Isaiah chapter 6, his vision, his call. He says in verse 1, in the year of King Uzziah's death, I saw the Lord. I saw the Lord. Three encouragements today from the first 8 verses of Isaiah 6. Encouragement number 1, in your hard times, you can seek the Lord more seriously. Isaiah saw the Lord because he sought the Lord. And it was in the year of King Uzziah's death. That is important because King Uzziah was king in Judah, the southern kingdom. You know, there's 12 tribes of Israel, and they were Israel at one time, but when Solomon's son Rehoboam became king, the kingdom split. 10 tribes went north, 2 tribes stayed south. The two tribes in the south were known as the Kingdom of Judah. Their capital city was Jerusalem. The 10 tribes of the north, they were called the Northern Kingdom. They were called Samaria. They were called Ephraim. Well, they became godless very quickly, or apostate very quickly, and they went after false gods. But the Southern Kingdom, that was the lineage of David, they stayed true for the most part. And Uzziah was king from about 790 to 739 BC. He had a 52-year reign. Some of that was with his dad, Amaziah. When he was 16 years old, he became king, co-regent with his father. And he did that for a number of years, and then he was king by himself. And his dad, Amaziah, was a good king. And Uzziah, for the most part, was a good king. He did right in the sight of the Lord. You read about him in the Old Testament, and you find out toward the end of his life, he got proud. His heart was lifted up because so many blessings were coming his way. And he did something really stupid. He went into the temple and assumed the office of the priest and burned incense. He wasn't supposed to do that. He was the king. He wasn't the priest. And leprosy broke out upon him, and he ended up dying a leper. And so he had a bad finish to his life. But overall, God gives him a thumbs up on his life. He did right in the sight of the Lord. And under his rule and under his reign, Judah was experiencing economic prosperity. They were experiencing military victories. And there was peace. And the people were secure. But now he is dead. And so when a king dies, especially someone who has been ruling for so many decades like this, and everything has been good, then fear sets in to the people. What's going to happen next? What is his son going to be like? What's the leadership going to be like? And Isaiah, according to rabbinic tradition, was related to Uzziah. They were cousins. And so not only was Isaiah experiencing the fears that the people were experiencing because the king is dead, but it's also his cousin who is dead. And so it's a double blow, and there is heartache and pain and suffering. And so what does he do with that? He seeks the Lord. Now, we don't know if he was in the temple, but it would make sense that he went to the temple to seek the Lord. And see, in your hard times and in your heartache and pain, you can seek the Lord more seriously, more desperately, more earnestly and fervently. Don't we all do that? I mean, when life is going well, doesn't mean we're not praying, doesn't mean we're not seeking the Lord, but it's not the same as when you get the report from the doctor that says you have cancer. Then all of a sudden, your prayer goes to a whole new level. Deuteronomy 4:29, Moses is talking to the children of Israel. He's telling them, this is what's going to happen when you go into the land. And he's saying, beware lest you forget the Lord your God, because if you forget him, then you're going to experience his chastisement for doing that. And he said, even in the midst of the chastisement, but from there, you will seek the Lord your God, and you will find him if you search for him with all your heart and all your soul. The Lord says in Jeremiah 29:13 something very similar. And you will seek me and find me when you search for me with all your heart. And see, hard times, as much as we don't like them, hard times drive us to seek the Lord more earnestly than we do when everything is going well. You mark it down. God does business with those who mean business. God, he's a God who doesn't see as man sees. Man only sees the outward. The Lord looks at the heart. And the Lord knows when you and I are really seeking him or when we're just going through the motions. He knows when we're kind of, Lord, bless me here, bless me there, bless me over this other place. He knows when we do that, and he knows when we're really pressing in, when we're really calling upon his name. God does business with those who mean business. I heard a story about three pastors. They had gotten together. They were kind of visiting in the pastor's study, and a telephone repairman was there in the pastor's study. He was finishing up some work connecting the phone lines, and these three pastors started talking, and they were talking about the most effective posture for prayer. And one of the pastors said, well, you know what I've found, the most effective posture for prayer, you want to really get a hold of God, get on your knees, because it's on your knees where you call upon the Lord. And the other guy said, yeah, that's good. But he said, what I found is you stand up and you raise your hands to heaven. He said, when you stand up and raise your hands to heaven, that's when you really get a hold of God. The other guy said, no. He said, fellas, I think you're wrong. He said, what I found is when you get on your flat on your face before the Lord, that's when you get a hold of God. Well, the telephone repairman was overhearing all this stuff, and he had to butt in. He said, fellas, listen, I don't mean to butt into your conversation, but he said, let me tell you what, the most effective praying I ever did was when I was 100 feet up in the air, hanging upside down from a telephone pole. He said, that's the posture of prayer, because then you're in trouble. And when trouble comes, then you pray. You're not looking at your cell phone while you're praying. You are calling on God. God does business with those who mean business. And when you pray in your hard time, in your devastation, in your sadness, you remember this: God cares about your pain and your suffering and your heartache. He cares. Jesus wept at the tomb of Lazarus. John 11:35, everyone's favorite verse to memorize because it's two words: Jesus wept. He did. He wept at the tomb of Lazarus. He cares when you and I are hurting, because he's a good God.
15: Oh, he really is, even when the hard times come, maybe especially when they do. We'll continue to study this truth when Pastor Jeff Shreve returns on From His Heart in just a moment. 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
14: The scripture says in Exodus 3, verse 7, when the Lord appeared to Moses at the burning bush, says, and the Lord said to Moses, I have surely seen the affliction of my people who are in Egypt, and I have given heed to their cry because of their taskmasters, for I am aware of their sufferings. God is aware and God cares. Exodus 34, where the Lord reveals himself to Moses. You know, Moses asked the Lord, Lord, show me your glory. And the Lord says, well, I will show you the backside of my glory. No man can see my face and live. You can't see my full glory because it would kill you, but I'll let you see the backside of my glory. I'll let you see the afterglow of my glory. And he put him in the cleft of the rock, and he covered him there with his hand, and then he passed by. And as the Lord passed by, you remember what he said? The Lord God, very first word, compassionate and gracious. Very first thing that God says to Moses about himself, I am compassionate. That word compassionate means to be tender, to be affectionate, to be full of mercy and sympathetic sorrow. That is God. So in your hard times, you can seek the Lord more seriously. Second encouragement, in your hard times, you can see the Lord more clearly. In the year of King Uzziah's death, I saw the Lord. How did you see the Lord, Isaiah? Because I sought the Lord. And because I sought the Lord with all my heart, I saw the Lord. Look at it again, verse 1. In the year of King Uzziah's death, I saw the Lord sitting on a throne, lofty and exalted, with the train of his robe filling the temple. Seraphim stood above him. Seraphim are angels. They're the burning ones. They stood above him, each having six wings. With two he covered his face, and with two he covered his feet, and with two he flew. And one called out to another and said, "Holy, holy, holy is the Lord of hosts. The whole earth is full of his glory." And the foundations of the thresholds trembled at the voice of him who called out, while the temple was filling with smoke. Isaiah saw the Lord. John, in John chapter 12, speaks of this experience. And he says very clearly that Isaiah saw Jesus. Who is sitting on the throne? The Lord Jesus Christ. And what do we see more clearly about the Lord Jesus Christ from this vision that Isaiah had? First of all, we see that he is large and in charge. The Lord on the throne is large and in charge. Now, in the year of King Uzziah's death, I saw the king. I saw the real king. I saw the Lord, the King of Kings. Man, we have that expression, the king is dead, long live the king. And that's an expression that says that one king died, but there's a new king coming. Well, there is a king who's the King of Kings, and he is the eternal king, and his kingdom has no end, and he is sitting on a throne. He is large and in charge. It says, I saw the Lord. That word Lord, anytime in the Old Testament you run across the word Lord, where the L is capitalized but O-R-D is not, that's the Hebrew word Adonai. Adonai means the owner, the master, the controller, the sovereign. I saw the sovereign owner, controller of it all. And what is he doing? He is sitting on a throne. He's not fretting on the throne. He's not sweating on the throne. He's not pacing around the throne. Oh, what am I going to do? What am I going to do now? I didn't want Uzziah to die. What's going to happen next? He's not doing that. He is sitting on the throne. He is in charge of everything. As one man said, God rules with his feet up on the desk. He has everything under control. And you and I don't need to fear an uncertain future. As the saying goes, I may not know what the future holds, but I know who holds the future. And the one who holds the future, the one who sits on the throne, has nail scars in his hands. He cares for me. He loves me. He is compassionate and gracious, slow to anger, and abounding in loving kindness and truth. And it says that the train of his robe was filling the temple. The way kings back in those days, the greater the king, the longer the train of his robe. God is so great that the train of his robe fills up the whole temple. He is the great, the awesome, the powerful God. He is Lord of hosts, Yahweh Sabaoth. Because two words are used for the Lord here. There's Adonai, I saw the Lord sitting on a throne. And then when he says, holy, holy, holy is the Lord of hosts, that word is all caps. Lord in all caps is the personal name of God, Yahweh or Jehovah, YHWH, the four letters, the tetragrammaton. He's Yahweh Sabaoth, the Lord of hosts, the Lord of angel armies. He is in charge. And it's good to remember, especially when the bottom drops out of your life, that a sparrow doesn't fall to the ground except by your Father. Nothing comes into your life, comes into my life, that doesn't first filter through God's fingers of love. He knows everything that's going on. And nothing can happen to you, and nothing can happen to me unless God allows it to happen. God is large and in charge. Secondly, God is holy, holy, holy. The seraphim, the burning ones, they are standing above him, hovering above him. They have six wings. Now, the ones that we read about in Revelation chapter 4, called the four living creatures, they also have six wings. They also are about the throne of God. They also say, holy, holy, holy. The Bible says in Revelation 4, day and night, they do not cease to say, holy, holy, holy. Well, perhaps these seraphim and the four living creatures

0: not entirely sure why they cover their feet, but I know this. When Moses met God at the burning bush, one of the first things he told him to do is take your shoes off, Moses. The place on which you're standing is holy ground. And these angels are on the most holy of grounds because the Shekinah glory of God is right there. And they cover their feet. And then they use their two wings to fly. And they hover around God. And day and night, they do not cease to say back and forth, calling out to one another, "Holy, holy, holy is the Lord of hosts. The whole earth is full of his glory." God is not just holy God. God is holy, holy, holy. Why is that repeated? Some have said, well, maybe that's to emphasize the Trinity, perhaps. But to the Hebrews, if you wanted to emphasize something, a characteristic or some specific, you would repeat it. You repeat for emphasis. And so God is not just holy. He is holy, holy, holy. Jeremiah did it when he was talking about the land of Israel. He called it the land, the land, the land. Ezekiel did it when he was talking about the ruin that was coming on the land because of their sin. He said, a ruin, a ruin, a ruin is the land. God was going to forsake the land because of their sin. So that is done in the scripture to show us the emphasis. And God is emphasizing here, the angels are emphasizing the fact that God is holy. He is set apart. He is not like anything or anyone else. He is completely pure, completely sacred. We have lost the understanding of the holiness of God in our world today. In America today, definitely. You know, we like to think of God as love, and God is love. But did you know nowhere in Scripture does the Bible repeat three times about any attribute of God other than holy? God is love, 1 John chapter 4, and he is, and that's wonderful. The Lord, compassionate and gracious, slow to anger and abounding in loving kindness and truth. That is wonderful. But this is the only attribute, his holiness, that's repeated three times for emphasis. Adrian Rogers used to say, if you had to ransack the Bible and come up with one word that best describes God, you would come up with the word holy, because God is holy. And we have taken his holiness and we have said, well, I don't really like the holiness of God, and so I'd like for God to be just loving and nothing else. I'd like for God to just be merciful and nothing else. I'd like for God to just be kind and nothing else. God is not the God you want him to be. He is the God who is holy, holy, holy.
1: We're going to pause right there in our lesson for today. Pastor Jeff will be back tomorrow with a short review and then continue exploring how the holiness of God gives us a sure foundation, making the hard times holy times. As we move through the hottest time of the summer, we're looking forward to a cooler fall and the beauty of the leaves that do fall. Changing seasons are glorious. Changing lives are sometimes complicated, demanding, and challenging, to say the least. Our lives can and do and will have seasons of terrible difficulty, and they often will begin with a surprising and even shocking problem that erupts. But when we trust God in those times, we discover that God is faithful, completely and undeniably faithful. 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

0: 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Well, thank you for joining us today on From His Heart. I'm Larry Nobles with another heartfelt invitation to you to join us tomorrow for part two of this revealing and encouraging lesson from the Life Goes On series. It's called Making Hard Times Holy Times. That's on Thursday, when we'll again open up God's Word and share real truth, real love, and real hope from His heart.
1: Text the word heart to the number 48616 if you missed any part of Jeff Shreve's message tonight. Good evening. I'm Linda Stringer. Stay with us in just a few minutes. We'll bring you the PowerPoint podcast. Jack Graham will challenge us to be systematic and faithful in reading, studying, hearing, applying, and sharing God's word. That is just ahead here on The Well, and Chuck Swindoll will join us at 7 o'clock. Right now, some encouragement from Pastor Mike Fabares.
2: Why should I listen to the apostles? Why should we listen to these firsthand people? What's this miracle signs and wonders thing all about? This is important, and it's often overlooked and often misunderstood. Luke 6:12. One of those days, Jesus went out on a mountainside to pray, and he spent the night praying to God. That's amazing. A whole sermon could be preached there, but keep going. Verse 13. When morning came, he called his disciples, which, by the way, was the word for follower of Christ. There was no word Christian that was in vogue at this time. If you were someone who was committed to following Christ, you were called a disciple. So he calls this group of disciples to him, and he chose, underscore this, 12 of them. 12. Whom he designated. Now he's going to give them a new title. What does he call them? Apostles. What's the difference between disciples and apostles? Well, there's a big group of disciples, and then he picked a group, a very small group, 12 apostles. Apostles, and it should be capitalized. It's the technical use of this word. To be an apostle of Christ is to be someone who speaks on Christ's behalf. These are going to be special people, and he names them all by name throughout the scripture. Verse 14, Simon, whom he named Peter, his brother Andrew, James, John, Philip, Bartholomew, Matthew, Thomas, James. He goes on and on down this list saying, you know, here are the 12. And 12 is a specific and limited number. There are 12 apostles. The word is used in a capital A sense, a technical sense, and sometimes in scripture with a small a sense. The capital A sense is the one I'm concerned with. Capital A, the technical use of the word apostle, is someone who is authorized to speak with all the authority of the one who sends them. When my brother comes in and he says, here's what mom said. Mom says, don't eat dinner. As a matter of fact, when she gets home, we're going to dinner. See? And I say, well, I don't know. You know, is that true? I'm hungry. I'm going to eat dinner anyway. No, no, no, you can't. I know I'm just your brother, but I'm speaking on behalf of mom. And mom will whip your butt if you don't do what she says. Worse yet, she might tell dad to do that. But I don't want to get in trouble. So I'm going to listen carefully. What's the message? And I can only know that he's an apostle if he produces something that's convincing and credible, which he often did, because he was always moving things around on the kitchen table. And often mom would leave a note there, and he would come in, and I would want proof. So he'd bring the note and say, see, look, mom wrote a note right here. You can't, yeah. Okay. So then I was convinced, and I didn't eat dinner because mom's going to come home. We're going to go out to dinner. But I needed to be convinced of that. And when I was convinced, and he brought the note, and it was maybe to him, David, tell your brother, boom, boom. That was enough. I now had to adhere to his word about that matter insofar as my parents wrote it and commanded him to tell me. And if I disobeyed that, I'm disobeying my parents. That is a special category. And the disciples don't have that authority. The apostles have that authority. And not the apostles with the small a, the apostles with the large a, sent ones. And they were promised by God to have a signature on them, a signature that they were able to do things that other people couldn't do. That way, when people showed up in your village, say in Corinth or Ephesus or one of the cities of Galatia, and said, here's what God says about how to be saved. All you got to do is do this. I know I could say, well, that's different than what this guy says. And he says he's speaking for Christ too. How do I know which is true? God was going to give them a signature. And it is spelled out in Hebrews chapter 2, verse number 4. God is going to testify to their message with signs, wonders, and various miracles. Now, how many was there? 12. And if you were associated perhaps with a person that was an apostle, then there were things that came with that. Here's a good passage to jot down. 2 Corinthians 12:12. Paul says, you know that there are things that accompany or mark an apostle, and they are signs, wonders, and miracles. If they can come in and break natural law, And they're not pointing to a passage of Scripture because the New Testament's yet to be written. What the apostles say is as though God were saying it. It's the same. Now, if you're wondering, well, 12, I don't think there's 12. Here's a passage you should jot down too in the margin of your Bible or on your notes somewhere. Revelation chapter 21. In the discussion about the New Jerusalem, verses 12 through 14, there's a discussion about the fact that in this 1,500-mile cube that we're going to live in called the New Jerusalem with our resurrected bodies, it's got 12 gates and 12 foundations on the walls around it. The 12 gates are going to be labeled, and they're going to be named after the 12 tribes of Israel. Remember that? And then it says the 12 foundations that surround the wall will be named after the 12 apostles. 12 tribes, 12 apostles. They serve a special role.
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4: I want to invite you now to turn in God's Word to the fourth chapter of Matthew and the fourth verse. And when you get to Matthew chapter 4 and verse 4, I want you to lick your fingers this morning because we're going to be turning from page to page in Scripture and we're going to be looking at the subject, life in the Word. I want to bring you a challenge to motivate all of us to not only get into the Word, but to get the Word in us. How to make the Bible come alive in your life. When you become a believer and follower of Jesus Christ, the Bible becomes so much more than black ink on white paper. But the Word of God, by the Spirit of God, literally leaps from the pages of Scripture and into our hearts. And we are alive by the Word of God, the living Word, the Lord Jesus Christ, and the living Word of the Scripture, inerrant and infallible, the Word of God. And the Bible has a very unique and strategic ministry in the believer's life, helping us to discover our spiritual character. How are we to live in Christ? To develop fruitfulness and faithfulness in our lives. The Bible helps us to understand spiritual correction. That is, what is right and what is wrong and how to get on track, and when we get off track, how to get back on track in following Christ. The Bible offers us spiritual counsel for the daily decisions, both large and small, in the precepts, the promises, the principles of God's Word. We have God's guidance day by day. The Bible also encourages us in our spiritual conflict, for the Bible is the sword of the Spirit, the Word of God. And as we face daily battles and experience daily burdens, we need the Word of God as our strength and as our sword. And the Word of God, of course, helps us in our daily communion with God. Because when we get into the Word, God's Word reminds us of who God is. And it is the God of the Word that gets in our hearts as well as the Word of God. Over and over again, you read these words in the Scripture. Thus says the Lord. Why should you read the Bible? Because it is God's personal word to you. Because it is God's powerful word to you. And the most important resolution that you can make in your life is to follow the Lord Jesus Christ with all of your heart in obedience to His Word. And that would include systematically and faithfully reading, studying, applying, and obeying God's Word in your life. To love the Word, to learn the Word, and to live the Word of God. So in chapter 4, verse 4, Jesus is quoting the Scripture Himself when He says, it is written, man shall not live by bread alone, but by every word that proceeds from the mouth of God. That's life in the Word, living in the Word, walking in the Word. Think with me for a few moments about the nature of God's Word, the character of the Bible. There are some beautiful word pictures. We have one of them here in the words of Jesus, a word picture that describes the nature and the character of the Scripture. Here Jesus refers to the Bible as bread, as spiritual food, as we live and nourish ourselves in the Word of God. But there are many others. For example, turn to Hebrews chapter 4 and verse 12. And there we discover that the Word of God is a sword. For the Word of God is living and powerful and sharper than any two-edged sword, piercing even to the division of soul and spirit and joints and marrow, and is a discerner of the thoughts and intents of the heart. The Bible has the ability to pierce the hearts of both believers and unbelievers. So like a sword to sinners, to saints, and even to Satan, this book is the sword of the Spirit. The Bible also is described as a mirror. Turn into James chapter 1, verses 23 to 25. The Word of God is like a mirror. For if anyone is a hearer of the Word and not a doer, he is like a man observing his natural face in a mirror. For he observing his natural face in a mirror, he observes himself, goes away, and immediately forgets what kind of man that he was. But he who looks into the perfect law of liberty, that's the Scripture, that's the Word of God, and continues in it, and is not a forgetful hearer, but a doer of the work, this one will be blessed in what he does. That's a wonderful promise, isn't it? That when we come to the mirror of God's Word, we not only see the face of God, but we see ourselves. And when we respond by taking care of business in the mirror of the Word of God, then we will be blessed in all that we do. The Word of God reflects the heart of God as well as the heart of man. Then the Word of God is like a hammer. According to Jeremiah 23 and verse 29, is my word like a fire, says the Lord, and like a hammer that breaks the rock in pieces. Have you ever been hammered by the Word of God? I have, on numerous occasions, both in public proclamation of the Scripture as well as personal devotion, just reading through. Sometimes God breaks through in my life, breaking down the barriers that separate us from God and breaking down those obstacles and breaking my heart open, because the Word of God is like a hammer. It not only tears down, but it builds up. And therefore, the Word of God is a wonderful tool, an effective tool in the hand of God to build up the believer in Christ. Well, the Word of God is also like water. According to Ephesians 5 and verse 26, that he might sanctify and cleanse her with the washing of water by the Word. Why is the Word of God described as water? Because we are made clean. The word sanctify means to be holy or to be set apart and to be cleansed. The Word of God is like water in its cleansing effect and in its refreshing qualities. Then the Word of God is a seed. 1 Peter chapter 1 and verse 23. Having been born again, not of corruptible seed, but of incorruptible, through the Word of God, which what? Say that out loud. Lives and abides forever. The seed of God. Why a seed? Because the Word of God is alive. The Word of God is alive and produces life and growth. And that's why we preach and teach the Word of God. Then the Word of God is fire. We already looked at Jeremiah 20 and verse 9, but look at it again. I will not make mention of him nor speak any more of his name. But his word was in my heart like a burning fire shut up in my bones, and I was not weary in holding it back, and I could not. The Word of God is like a fire igniting the spirit. Do you want your heart to burn? You want to be on fire, passionate for Christ and in all that you do? Then walk with Christ in the Word of God, because in the Word of God you meet the God of the Word, the Lord Jesus Christ. The Word of God is like a lamp, And this is one of my favorite and most beautiful and perhaps illustrative metaphors of the scripture. Your word is a lamp unto my feet and a light unto my path. The Christian life is a journey. It is a walk. And so it is the word in this walk that shows us where to walk, and how to keep us from stumbling, falling, and failing. Your word, a lamp unto my feet, a light unto my path. And then the word of God is bread. Just as Jesus spoke in Matthew chapter 4 about the bread of heaven. Now Jesus is the bread of heaven, and he nourishes us with the bread of life, his word. The Bible is bread to hungry heart. The word of God satisfies the soul like nothing else. The emptiness of your life is filled by the word of God and by the God of the word. Well, there are many other metaphors that I could mention. The Bible is described as honey. Don't think of reading your Bible as taking bad medicine, but rather it is joyous. There is honey, there is milk, there is silver, there is precious treasure. All of these metaphors help us to understand the value and the significance of the Word of God.
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4: Now, in order to challenge you to commit to the daily devotion and spiritual strategic practice of Bible study and Bible reading in your life, what are the motivators? What is the necessity? Well, number one, it will produce spiritual growth in your life. Today is a good day to take a spiritual inventory of your life. It's a good time to look back and then to look forward as well. But in looking back and in looking forward, to ask yourself some very important questions. For example, am I growing in my faith? Am I a stronger and better Christian today? Have I grown as a believer? Is the fruit of the Spirit evident in my life? Do I love Jesus more today than I've ever loved him? Because the fact is, if you don't love him more, it's highly likely that you love him less. Do you love Jesus? Are you growing in his grace? Ask yourself, am I making progress in the Christian life? Now, it is impossible to grow in your faith apart from the consistent communion with the Word of God. There is no way we will ever grow apart from public, personal, and practical hearing and reading and reviewing of the Word of God. For example, listen to what the Bible says in 1 Peter chapter 2 and verse 2. As newborn babes, desire the pure milk of the Word that you may grow thereby, if indeed you have tasted that the Lord is gracious. If indeed you are saved, if indeed you have tasted of the salvation and the goodness and the grace of God, then like a baby, if you have a baby in your household, you know that there's one thing on that baby's mind, and that is milk. And like a desiring little child, like a baby who cries out for nourishment, as Christians, we are to call upon him and cry out for spiritual growth. 2 Timothy 3 and verses 16 and 17, all scripture is given by inspiration of God and is profitable for what? for doctrine, for reproof, for correction, and instruction in righteousness. So we are to be satisfied in the Scripture and to be strengthened in the Scripture. Don't be satisfied with spiritual mediocrity. Exalt Christ in your life and elevate your spirit in following Him. Determine to develop as a disciple of Jesus Christ, to grow in your faith above all other commitments and resolutions, to grow in your love and Christ's likeness. And when you do that, the spiritual growth will impact others and you can change the world. Secondly, if you will read, study, apply, obey God's word, it will provide cleansing for your life. We already mentioned Ephesians 5, 26, and how the word of God is like water, sanctifying the soul. Jesus said in John chapter 15 and verse 3, sanctify them with your truth, O Lord. Thy word is truth. We live in a world that is corrupted and contaminated by sin. Wouldn't you agree that we live in a toxic environment spiritually? There's always someone wanting to put dirt and filth in our minds, our lives, and in our hearts. So how do we prevent spiritual failure? It is through the cleansing power and the consecrating power of the Word of God. The Bible is a spiritual bath for believers. And God's Word transforms our minds and cleanses our hearts, removing the toxins of sin and temptation. Listen to what David said in Psalm 119 and verse 9. How shall a young man cleanse his way? By taking heed according to your word. But thirdly, the Word of God will protect you from sin and Satan. If you will get into the Word, you will be strengthened against temptation itself. Rather than being a victim, you will be a victor over temptation because of the Word of God. Listen to Psalm 119 and verse 11. Psalm 119 and verse 11. Your word I have hidden in my heart that I might not sin against you. The more and more God's truth is in your heart, it will transform you and protect you against temptation. We hear a lot today about preventative medicine. It is much better to protect yourself spiritually by the Word of God. Psalm 37:31 says, the law of his God is in his heart, and none of his steps shall slide. Satan is an enemy who is real and powerful and persuasive. He is the enemy of our souls. He is a roaring lion seeking whom he may devour. Satan wants to destroy your life and your witness. Satan wants to destroy your family and your future. But Jesus himself shows us how to counteract the attacks of the enemy. Not as God, but as the God-man, Jesus went one-on-one with Satan in the wilderness, and he didn't pull rank on us by simply obliterating Satan by his own word and power, but he responded to Satan and to each temptation with the words, it is written, it is written, it is written. Man shall not live by bread alone, but by every word that comes out of the heart of God. Don't try facing the world, the flesh, and the devil on your own without your weapon. Your weapon is the Word of God. Build your life on the authority and the integrity of Scripture. His holy word will never fail you. His promises are true. His precepts are for life. Therefore, meditate, memorize, and make the daily practice of the Scripture your lifestyle. There's one other thing the Word of God will do for you, and it will promote success in whatever you do. Where do you get that, you say? Well, right out of Joshua chapter 1 and verse 8. As Joshua was taking command and control of the people of Israel, moving them into the promised land, he was frightened. God told him to be encouraged. He encouraged him personally. He said in verse 7, be strong and courageous, that you may observe to do in all the law, that's the word of God, which Moses, my servant, commanded you. Do not turn from it to the right hand or the left, that you may prosper wherever you go. The book of the law shall not depart from your mouth, but you shall meditate on it day and night, that you may observe to do all that is written in it, for then you will make your way prosperous, and then you will have good success. God promotes success in all that we do when we walk in the Word, in obedience to His truth, when we walk in devotion to Him according to His Word. This is the Word of God. If you're discouraged, if you're defeated, the Word of God will pick you up and get you back on the path. If you want to elevate your life and soar on the wings of eagles, then the Scriptures will be your wings to help you to fly. There's one final thing that I want to mention in closing that the Scripture does. The Word of God will point you to Jesus and eternal life. That's the bottom line of the Bible. Because ultimately, this book is all about Jesus. From beginning to end, He is the Alpha and Omega. He is the subject as well as the source of all Scripture. And therefore, this book will point you, introduce you, invite you to a personal relationship with Jesus Christ. Now, if you're not a believer in Christ, if you're not a Christian, this book will never make sense to you. I mean, you read it and you say, "This, I don't have a clue as to what this means." But the moment you come to Christ and commit yourself to opening the Word of God, even as a baby believer desiring the sincere milk of the Word, you will discover that the Bible will no longer be just a book on a table, but it will be a living book in your heart and in your life. Too many people treat Jesus Christ as a distant relative rather than a personal Savior. When you meet Jesus Christ, He said, "Behold, I stand at the door and knock, and if anyone hears my voice and opens the door, I will come in, I will sup with him, and he with me." Sup means to have supper. Remember when we used to say, "It's supper time?" Maybe just down south, right? He said, "You will have supper with me. We'll sit down at the table and dine together. We will have communion, and you will eat of my word." So when you invite Jesus into your life, He comes in, and it is a banquet of blessings. As you sit with Him, and God gives you an appetite for the Word of God and then the clarity to understand the Scripture. So to those of you who do not know Jesus as your Lord and your Savior today, invite Him in and watch the Word begin to work in your life. To those of you who are already believers, commit yourself, consecrate yourself this hour to the practice of personal Bible study. There's never been a generation with so much opportunity as our generation to know and love and understand this book and to live God's Word. So commit yourself to walking in the Word, to life in the Word.
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5: God's Word is an amazing gift that He's given to each one of us. Yet so many times we don't study or read, meditate, or live out the Word of God. The Bible is the most important tool a believer can have on this earth, and it serves specific and strategic purposes in every believer's life. For example, God's Word gives us spiritual counsel. There are so many decisions in life to make, some big and some small. And God's Word provides a way that we would receive guidance for every decision we make. Do you want to know God's will for your life? Then get into the Word of God. Psalm 119:105 promises us that God will guide us every step of the way. You can learn and live the will of God for your life through the promises and the principles and the precepts found in the Bible. God's Word also offers us spiritual correction. Perhaps you've fallen off the path that God has for you and you want to get going again in the right direction. Well, God's Word is there to lead you back to Him. And then thirdly, God's Word is there to enable us to face spiritual conflict. Satan and his team of evil forces are working all around us, all the time. And it's crucial that you are armed with the knowledge, the truth, and the power that is found in God's Word. The Bible enables us to conquer our spiritual problems as well as face the daily battles that we all have in life. And finally, God's Word offers us spiritual communion with Him. When we study the Word of God, we get to know the God of the Word. We learn to experience God's presence and develop His character in our lives. The Bible, you see, is not just an ancient book, irrelevant to our culture and our times and our circumstances. God's Word is alive, and His Word will change your life today. It's my prayer that as you faithfully read, study, memorize, synthesize, meditate, obey, and share God's Word, that your life will never be the same.
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1: 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Job's advice to husbands and friends. Part one of that message on the way here on The Well. 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
7: So here is this man who has peace with God, and what a wonderful picture this is. He says, now I'm going to be with the Lord. I want to now say goodbye to my friends. I want to encourage others who are going to continue the work that God has given me to do, and they're going to be more fruitful than I have ever been, so I want to encourage them to be faithful. And we're told here that the day begins in Gilgal. Elijah was going to Bethel, which is 10 miles west over the mountains. This is quite a journey, really. And he says to Elisha, stay here. Well, if you were Elisha, would you have left him? Not a chance. I got one more day with a great man. I'm going to stick close to him every minute of the day. I'm coming with you, Elijah. I got 100,000 questions I got to get packed into this day before you go. Isn't that how you would feel? No, it is how I would feel. Elisha's like a sponge, like a leech hanging on to him and saying, I want every minute that I can with you, and rightly so as well. So they go to Bethel. And the sons of the prophets there also knew that this was Elijah's last day. They're prophets. God had evidently revealed this to them. And so verse 3, one of them says to Elisha, do you know that today the Lord will take away your master from you? And I just love this. Elisha says, yes, I know it. Now keep quiet. I love that. I love that. He says, look, I know it's the last day I got with a great man, and I don't need you to keep reminding me. Let me enjoy it. Let me enjoy it. And it's a wonderful touch. And there will be people in your life, and you can't imagine your life without them. And Elisha, I'm sure, cannot imagine ministry, life, without Elijah, who's been his best friend and his mentor and has taught him so much. Learn everything you can from older godly people while you have them. I say to everyone who's younger in the congregation, cherish every senior Christian who has walked with God for years and use every opportunity that you have to gain the benefit of their wisdom. Let's treasure that for as long as we have everyone who truly walks with God. They are gifts to the church, and this church is replete with them.
8: What if one Saturday could become a memory your family talks about for years? That's what Love Thy City is all about. We got to come together. Love Thy City is August 22nd at the W.T. Brookshire Conference Center in Tyler. At Love Thy City, we'll gather with one purpose: to love each other the way Jesus loves us.